0: Alberta, British Columbia, and Yukon have all written letters in support of the campaign. They say it would help projects move from exploration to production. Jason Wide, The Canadian Press.
1: Canada has joined several other nations in condemning the latest U.S. sanctions targeting the International Criminal Court. The new sanctions cut the court off from U.S.-based financial services, technology companies, and American currency. Canada joined Denmark, Germany, France, Italy, Japan, the Netherlands, and the UK in issuing a joint statement reaffirming their continued and unwavering support for the ICC. U.S. President Donald Trump lashed out at Ukrainian President Volodymyr Zelensky over Russian diesel. Zelensky called Trump's deal with Vladimir Putin to ease sanctions in exchange for Russian diesel a weak move. He says the deal helps Russia fund its invasion of Ukraine. In response, Trump says Ukraine needs a new president, calling Zelensky very difficult.
2: We said you can do whatever you want to Russia, don't hit the refineries, because that's a world problem that's caused. And he wants to make problems for the world. He wants to make problems for our farmers, our ranchers.
1: Global fuel prices spiked in response to the U.S. war with Iran. Halifax's beloved 104-year-old gopher tortoise Gus is receiving an overwhelming amount of love and well wishes from supporters across the world ahead of his surgery for a bladder stone. Gus resides in the Museum of Natural History in Halifax and strolls the grassy yard with visitors almost every day. During yesterday's walk, about 20 visitors watched the tortoise munch on strawberries, lettuce, and a banana. Among them were Becky Cooper and her 8-year-old son Spike Cooper, who were visiting from Maine.
3: I've never seen a tortoise before. I think that he's really good. Since he's 104 years old, I hope that he's gonna take it well.
1: Gus is believed to be the oldest gopher tortoise in the world. This is the Canadian Press. In sports, Alex Fermentin scored his first NHL goal since April 2022 as the Edmonton Oilers defeated the San Jose Sharks 3-1. Fermentin is back in the league after being one of five players from Canada's 2018 World Junior Hockey Team acquitted in July 2025 on sexual assault charges. The Speedy Forward signed a one-year contract with Edmonton before training camp. The New Jersey Devils had a 4-1 victory over the visiting Vancouver Canucks. Ottawa, Montreal, Toronto, and Calgary are all in action tonight. Hockey Canada has clarified Sarah Nurse didn't decline an invitation to the national team's camp ahead of the upcoming Women's World Championship. The forward was instead unable to attend. The organization announced a roster change Thursday on the first day of camp in Quebec City, but didn't give a reason. Nurse was replaced by college forward Alexia Aubin. The Stampeders are on the field and can move into third place in CFL's tightly packed West Division with a road victory tonight against the Winnipeg Blue Bombers. From the Canadian Press, I'm Hannah Stolz.
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5: Hey, everybody. Welcome to the program. Welcome to Dork Uncorked for another day. My name is Ryan, and for today, I'm representing one-third of the show not named Rod Phillips. You may ask yourself, Ryan, how does that math make any sense? Well, let me tell you. On today's episode, we have not one, but two wine experts named Rod Phillips. Rod, okay, my Rod, the Dork Uncorked, Rod Phillips. Hello, how are you?
6: I'm doing well. I'm doing well, and I have many, many personalities, but rarely are they embodied in somebody else who is far more knowledgeable than I am and is based in the East.
5: Well, this is so exciting, and we've been talking about this episode for a while, wanting to do this, and here it is. We've got a special guest episode for you, and today's episode features none other than Rod Phillips. No, not the Dork Uncorked Rod Phillips, but the other Rod Phillips who has come up from time to time. This is Rod Phillips, who is a professor of the history of alcohol with a specialty in wine at Carleton University. He is also an author of several books on the history of wine. He has written wine reviews for the Ottawa Citizen, I believe, or a newspaper as well. And he is a guy who is frequently mistaken for you, Rod. So it's my pleasure to introduce the other Rod Phillips. Sir, how are you doing today?
7: I'm doing really well, Ryan, and it's really good to be here. And finally, after many, many years, to talk to the other Rod Phillips. I've received his emails by mistake for years and sent them back to people saying, no, you got the wrong Rod Phillips. But here we are. But we're both the right Rod Phillips, I think.
5: There's two of you both correct. And Rod, neither of you have ever talked to each other before this very moment, right? This is the first meeting.
6: No, to be honest, I was afraid to, if only because a number of times in my past life, I would get boxes of wine addressed to Rod Phillips. And then I'd get a follow-up email saying, oh, I'm looking forward to your review in the Ottawa Citizen. And I would feel bad because I'd write back and say, well, that's not me. I'm happy to send, if you want to pick them up, or I'm happy to send them back. And they said, oh, no, we'll just send another box on. So I felt like I was stealing from you.
7: Well, as long as they sent the other box, you didn't steal from me. And I'm happy you got a chance to enjoy or not enjoy, depending on the wines that were sent.
6: Yeah, I think most often they were enjoyable.
7: Okay. Good to know.
5: Well, I feel like, though, we've got such an opportunity here because, Rod, we love to geek out on wine history in our show regularly, and we happen to have a professor of wine history now joining us here. So I don't know if that's where we want to start. Maybe we could talk about some of your books and sort of that expertise you have and maybe get to know you a little bit and, what your wine area is.
7: Sure. Well, I started writing about wine about 25 years ago. I'm a historian of Europe, and my specialty was actually the history of the family. I wrote a number of books on the history of marriage and divorce. But I was in Australia. I had a visiting professorship there, probably about 1997, I think. And I was having dinner with my then wife, divorced now. And we were having, a bottle of wine as usual. And she said, you know, you're a historian and you love wine. Why don't you write a history of wine? So I honestly dropped everything I was doing. And the next day I went to the library to find out if there was a history of wine. And, well, there wasn't very much. So that's what I started to do. I started on the spot to write a history of wine. It came out in 2000. And that's what I've focused on, for the last 25 years, really, the history of wine, the history of alcohol. And I wrote that first history of wine. Then I wrote some books on Canadian wine, a couple more histories of wine, and a history of French wine. And currently I'm writing a book on wine in the French Revolution. That's my current research, because the French Revolution was just a sort of a turning point in the history of French wine, when the revolutionary governments, which we don't really associate with this kind of thing, really decided to make wine available to French people at a good price. So what they did was they encouraged the production of good quality wine at a reasonable price, and then they cut the taxes on wine. So, they really put in place the situation of wine in France for the next couple of centuries.
6: Huh. Interesting. Well, here's my first question. So the taxes, were they the prohibitive element, or was it just access that the average person in France at the time would have?
7: Well, there's a problem of supply. I mean, people tend to think that everyone drank wine, but there wasn't enough made for everyone to drink wine. So people were drinking water. Water was the big thing that people drank. But taxes actually increased the price of wine, as far as we know, by about two-thirds. So it was a big item. So when they cut in 1791, they just eliminated the tax on wine. It dropped the price of wine dramatically, down to about one third of what it had been. And so obviously people celebrated. there are pictures of people celebrating at midnight on that night when the first barrels of wine rolled into Paris without tax. And I suspect they celebrated for a couple of days.
6: Yeah.
7: And then had hangovers for the next following days. But, it was a big deal.
6: Yeah. Interesting. Because, I mean, there's lots of parallels to today. I mean, you think of the taxation rates that that Ontario has, that BC has. Sure. And there, you know, we've long made arguments to the government that there would be a balance, that if those tax rates went down, you'd see an increase in overall volume, and therefore your take rate would actually be elevated as opposed to decline.
7: Right.
6: Huh. Interesting.
7: Yeah. No. Yeah, yeah. They were very, very serious on wine. I've got a story in this book that it was in 1793. They were raising a very big army to fight the Brits, the Prussians, the Austrians, and they wanted an army of 1 million men, which was huge. And so they had a lot of volunteers, and they couldn't put them in barracks, so they asked private citizens to look after to accommodate, you know, these volunteers. And if you did that, and you had to provide them with some food and with some drink, and then the government would reimburse you afterwards. So there's this one case, and it's not far it's in Burgundy, a small village in Burgundy. We have a small detachment of six volunteers. They stay with a guy, and he feeds them, you know, the bread, the meat and everything that he's supposed to, and he feeds them wine. He gives them wine. They say, this wine is so bad, we can't drink it. And they complain to a local patriotic society. The society sent expert tasters to taste the wine, and the tasters say, this wine is not only bad, it's dangerous to health. And they arrest the guy who's providing accommodation. They arrest him. They send him to Paris. He's put on trial. In front of the highest court. This is the court that sentenced Marie Antoinette to death. And they declare that he's guilty of treason, because by feeding soldiers dangerous wine, he's hurting the military campaign or the defense of France. And therefore, he's guilty of treason, and he was guillotined the next day.
5: What? So he... Bad in revolutionary France, bad wine would get you the guillotine.
7: I mentioned this to my sommelier friends.
5: Yeah,
7: and I say you better be careful when you're ordering wine, because you don't know what's going to happen. Right?
6: Oh, there's a whole bunch of people I see referencing this story to. Be careful. You never know. That guillotine could come out. It's just sitting there in the closet. Just needs to be dusted off, maybe sharpened a bit. You know, that's all that has to happen. Wow. Yeah. That is crazy. Yeah.
7: Anyway, that's the book I'm working on. But yeah, generally I've worked on the history of wine, and I spent a lot of time in Burgundy. I'd be going to Burgundy two or three or four times a year for the last 10 years. And I'm working on that. And I've sort of got a book on Burgundy in my mind somewhere. But at the moment, it's more general than that.
5: Now, but you've also sorry, Rod. I didn't mean to cut you off. Go ahead.
6: Yeah, I was going to say, so is there a through line from that particular person that was guillotined? He loses his head, and then the person that takes over the vineyards that he's been sourcing from, those are the DRC vineyards. Is there a through line at all for that?
7: we don't know what, we don't even know what the wine was. I mean, probably it was obviously Pinot or Gamay, something like that.
6: Yeah.
7: And you know, I mean, from what we know about the way wine was made at that time, up until quite recently, honestly, you know, it can't have been very good. I mean, they would basically press the grapes, put them in a vat, and then just walk away. There's none of this punching down, none of this anything. Just walk away and let the fermentation start and finish. And so it's left open to the air. It's probably oxidized, you know, very, very quickly. And then it's kept in a barrel. It's just put into barrels and left there. Sold in barrels, it's shipped in barrels, and it's served from barrels, basically. So the wine can't have been very good, but it wouldn't have been dangerous. I mean, not dangerous to health, but that was a common way of talking about good wine was good for your health. Wine that didn't taste very good was bad for your health. That's
6: I totally agree with that.
5: Yeah, we should bring back that level of severity to our wine. We got to take a break.
6: I've found over the last few years that my health has improved significantly.
5: Since wine has gotten good. We got to take a break here, but this is a momentous occasion here on Dork Uncorked, where we've got our dork, Rod Phillips, talking to special guest Rod Phillips from Carleton University, professor of wine, among other things, diving into the history of alcohol. He's written several books on the subject, and I want to continue the history conversation after the break, if that's okay. I would like to ask you, Rod, when we talk about the history of wine, how far can we go back? When you've been writing these books, like, what's the furthest back we can go and find wine as a thing intertwined with human history? Yeah, is that okay if we ask that after the break?
7: Yes, absolutely.
5: Okay, let's do that right after this.
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5: Oh, it's a special guest episode of Dork Uncorked. It's me, Ryan. It's him, the Dork Uncorked, Rod Phillips. And it's special guest, other Rod Phillips from Carleton University, professor on the history of alcohol, especially wine, author of several books on the history of wine, wine columnist for the Ottawa Citizen for a number of years as well. It's just a pleasure to have you here, sir, by the way. Thanks for doing this.
7: Thanks, Ryan. Great to be here.
5: Now, my question before the break was, you've written about the history of wine. You are a professor on this very thing. How far back do you go? How far back can we trace wine in human history?
7: Well, we can trace evidence of wine back about 9,000 years or so. I mean, all we have is chemical evidence of wine. So we get wine vats, we get pottery vessels and that kind of thing. And they have chemicals that show that grape juice was in there. And we assume that if grape juice was in there, then wine was in there, because grape juice tends to ferment naturally.

0: around the same time. So, you know, that's the earliest evidence we have. We don't really know much about, you know, how people used wine, although the kind of evidence is that it was used in ceremonies, maybe funeral ceremonies particularly. And it's not really until we get to the Egyptians. So, you know, maybe, you know, little over 2,000 years ago, 2,500 years ago, that we get, you know, really good pictorial evidence and written evidence in hieroglyphics of, you know, wine in society. And we know that, you know, wine was the drink of the upper classes or wealthier people. You know, Egypt is not that friendly to viticulture. Most people drank beer. And so wine was very much an elite drink there. And that continued into the sort of the classical period, Rome and Greece and so on. Although, you know, in Italy and Greece, much more friendly for grape growing, you know, people drank, just about everyone had access to wine. And the difference really was in the quality of the wine that people drank. So, you know, we can go back, you know, a good 2,000-3,000 years for good evidence on the way people consumed wine, and then another 6,000 years beyond that for the evidence of wine itself.
1: So it's like 9,000 years of history there.
0: 9,000 years of history, yeah. And it's you know, it's really China that has this unbroken, you know, what we think is, the, you know, the most unbroken history of wine. I mean, you know, the evidence is there. I mean, the earliest evidence is of kind of a cocktail. This is it's an alcoholic drink made of grapes and berries and honey and you know, and grain. But, you know, that continues through for, you know, maybe 8,000-9,000 years up to the present when, you know, there's a, you know, a modern wine industry in China.
1: And sorry, I got one more question. I'll let you, Rod,
2: yeah,
1: jump
2: go,
1: back in here.
2: Go.
1: But and you already alluded to this when we were talking about the French Revolution. And, you know, that's your current area of focus with a book coming up on that. And you mentioned that, you know, some of the wine back then, it might have been, you know, not as good as what we expect now because, like, the methods weren't quite as advanced. Going back those thousands of years, like, how did the wine production and the kind of wine they would have differ from what we have now? And at what point does it start to look like something we would recognize as the type of experience we would have?
0: Well, it's a good question. See, we don't really know. I mean, we have the, you know, this chemical evidence, but we don't really know what the wine tasted like. I mean, there was a case of some bronze containers that had wine in them, and it was still liquid because they were airtight, and so you could hear the wine sloshing around inside. Mostly, it's just dried residue on the sides, right? But the trouble is, and you know, we know this because if you have really old wine, it just doesn't, when you open it, it just doesn't last. It just breaks down and, you know, it just fades completely. And so they had this really, really old wine. They didn't know what to do with it because they knew if they opened it, it'd be finished. And so I guess the temptation was probably just to keep them, but they unsealed it and it's kind of a fleeting smell of sweetness and then it was all gone. It had broken down entirely. You get the same thing, you know, when you open when they open tombs in the pyramids and that kind of thing. You have all these bright colors, and then as soon as the light gets in and the air gets in, they fade completely. So we don't know. I would say, from my thinking, is that the wine that we would recognize as wine wasn't made until the 20th century. But even in the 19th century, a lot of the wine was probably a bit sketchy. Maybe at the very high end in places like Bordeaux and Champagne, Burgundy, they were making wine that we would recognize as wine today. But for the most part, you know, the wine that was made for mass consumption would have been first very low in alcohol. I mean, I looked at First World War records in France, in Burgundy, when they were requisitioning wine for the soldiers in the First World War. And, you know, they're looking at, they wanted wine that was 10%, and then they couldn't get enough. So they dropped it to 9%. So, you know, today we're looking at, you know, 13-14% is pretty common. So, you know, looking at 9-10% alcohol wine, which is really, really quite different. It's got to be not just the alcohol content, but it changes the texture and everything.
2: Yeah. We would consider that like an off dry wine these days, like a, you know.
0: Yeah.
2: Yeah,
0: huh. or or ice, you know,

0: I mean, you get that in some Rieslings, right? You get a 9% Riesling and that sort of thing, but not red wine. So you know, very different in that respect. And we don't know what the flavor is. I mean, there are bottles dating back to, you know, 100 years and more. But you know, you don't know what they tasted like at the time that they were made, or, you know, with a couple of years that they were made. I mean, I tasted one from 1912. But it's an old wine, and you can taste the age in it. But what it tasted like in 1914, who knows? We don't know. And we don't really have descriptions. I mean, I don't think just modern descriptions are very helpful for understanding the flavor of wine. But we don't even have descriptions because they weren't describing wine like that. I mean, they would just say it was strong or light or dark.
1: So what you're saying is you don't have Egyptian hieroglyphs that talk about the notes of tobacco and, you know, cherry flavors, and, you know, they weren't doing that back on those hieroglyphs.
2: Cats pee on a gooseberry bush.
1: No, that wasn't, you know, there. Well,
0: they had cats, but they didn't have tobacco. I can throw this in now. I've just written a book on cats, the history of cats.
1: Oh, fun.
0: And it's coming out in June. So anyway, but yeah, I mean, the cats in Egypt are very important, because, you know, they represented gods and so on. But this whole idea of describing, you know, cat's pee and, you know, flavors of dark cherries and plums and, you know, apples and citrus. I mean, that's all from the 60s, 70s right. even. You know, there's nothing of that before at all. I mean, I really don't like this way of describing wine very much. I've given up. I used to describe wine like that, and I just decided that nobody understood it. And I would taste a wine, then look at the description and think I don't recognize this wine I'm tasting in that description. You know.
1: Well, how would you describe wine now? Like, what's your preferred way of talking about it then?
0: Just in terms of style. Not in terms of flavor, because I think, I mean, no one goes into a store saying, can you point me to a wine that's got, you know, dark cherries with hints of violets? But they'll go in and say,
2: I have.
0: Oh, you have. No, I mean, well, apart from you, Ron. I mean, but I mean, you ask people what they're looking for, and I do this. I go into, well, I haven't for a while, but I used to go into liquor stores and bother people. And I'd say, you know, what are you looking for? And they'd say, oh, you know, we're going out to a party tonight, so we're looking for something, you know, thinking red, something, you know, dry. That's it.
1: Yeah.
0: That's what they're looking for.
1: Yeah.
0: Or, you know, they're looking for something a bit sweet. I mean, so when I describe wines now, I just focus on style. It's light. It's full bodied. It's intensely flavored. It's delicately flavored. It's very dry. It's quite acidic. You know, the tannic, those kinds of things. Mm. But I don't think, I mean, the flavor is important to people, but I don't know how you buy things by flavor what I did when I was writing for the Ottawa Citizen was I occasionally just took one wine and I looked at all the reviews on the wine. And I just printed all the reviews I could find on this one wine. And it's like, really? They're talking about the same wine? I mean, right. You would find, you know, someone said, oh, you know, dark cherries, you know, plums and this and that. And then someone said, oh, blackberries and, you know, hints of coffee and that kind of thing. And then I would say, you know, if you put all these together, you've got about 60 descriptors. 60 descriptors for the one wine, and it can't be right. But everyone agrees on sweetness and dryness. Pretty much everyone agrees on a wine that's tannic or not tannic, a light wine versus a fuller bodied wine. People agree on those things. But when you get to flavors, it's very, you know, it's very individual, very personal, and I just don't think it really helps people very much.
2: Yeah, well, there's lots of things that we do in the wine industry that don't help people very much. there's lots of things. You know, on the history, take me back to what you would say would be, say, watershed moments for the industry, or for I call it the industry, but watershed moments for wine over the years. Like, I'm sure that, you know, it's hard to do that for 9,000 years ago. But what were the big seismic changes that led to where we are today.
1: And actually, we're going to give you a chance to think about that because we got to take another break here. But this is a seismic episode of Dork Uncorked because we got Rod Phillips versus Rod Phillips. I'm so glad we've done this. We've brought together our very own Dork Uncorked with Carleton University professor Rod Phillips, professor of wine. These two fine gentlemen have been confused for each other for years on emails and in mailing and all of those things. So we're bringing them together for this special episode. And yeah, we'll talk about the answer to that question right after the break.
3: Now this update from the Canadian Press. Like most Canadians, friends and families across Alberta will sit down for a Thanksgiving meal this weekend. However, amid a looming referendum vote, tensions are high in some families and communities. Nearly half of Canada's provinces and territories want the federal Liberals to fulfill a tax credit election promise. Canada has joined other nations in condemning the latest U.S. sanctions targeting the International Criminal Court. The new sanctions cut the court off from U.S.-based financial services, technology companies, and American currency. U.S. President Donald Trump lashed out at Ukrainian President Volodymyr Zelensky over Russian diesel. Zelensky called Trump's deal with Vladimir Putin to ease sanctions in exchange for Russian diesel a weak move. Trump said Ukraine needs a new president. Halifax's beloved 104-year-old gopher tortoise Gus is receiving an overwhelming amount of love and well wishes from supporters across the world ahead of his surgery for a bladder stone. From the Canadian Press, I'm Hannah Stolz.
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6: Crave is home to the addictive series that became an obsession, The Hunting Wives.
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1: It's Rod Phillips squared here on Dork Uncorked. I love this. We got special guest Rod Phillips, the Carleton University professor of wine, with our very own Dork Uncorked, Rod Phillips. And just before the break, Rod, you were asking a great question. So let's get the answer. What were the big seismic moments in history when it comes to wine? I think that's great. Where do you want to take that, other Rod?
0: Well, I think there are quite a few, just depending on, what kind of wine you're talking about. But, one would be the development of distilling. I know that distilling isn't about wine. It's about, vodka, whiskey, brandy, and so on. But distilling really came on to the European scene in the 1500s. It had been known before, but it was used, wasn't used for making beverages. It was used for making medicines and that kind of thing. But in the 1500s, it sort of came out in the open, got onto the market, and that enabled fortified wines for the first time. So you find wines like sherry and port, where they add brandy or eau de vie to the wine to give it higher alcohol, and also as a preservative mainly, it was to preserve the wine for shipping. So we get these fortified wines for the first time in the 1500s. So that's obviously a turning point. I'd say also in the 1500s, the Spanish went and colonized Latin America. And one of the things they did was to plant vines wherever they could. Now, they tried in Mexico, but that didn't work. It just wasn't suitable for vines. But as they moved down the Pacific coast of Latin America, they planted vines everywhere. So places like Peru and Ecuador, and then in Chile and then across the Andes in Argentina. And this is the beginning of those, you know, huge wine industries, particularly in Chile and in Argentina. Peru was really important. Peru was one of the biggest producers in the 1600s and 1700s in the world of wine.
2: Really?
0: But they all died out with phylloxera in the late 1800s, and they just really never came back. I mean, they're starting to replant now, and it's the same with Ecuador. I was in Ecuador a few years ago and went to a couple of vineyards right on the equator, which is kind of interesting. But that was a big industry as well, and that sort of died out, and that's just sort of coming back now with a few small vineyards. So I would say, you know, the expansion of the Spanish into Latin America was really important. And then later, probably the expansion of the railways in North America and the opening up of California. The California industry really began after the gold rush in the 1840s. People rushed out to California to find gold. There wasn't much. And they bought all this land. They bought, you know, territory to mine for gold. And they started planting grapes. So the gold rush was followed by a grape rush. And that's the beginning of the California industry. And the importance of the railroads is that they could ship that wine across to the big markets in Chicago, New York, and so on, in the East. And then, I mean, as I think about it, I mean, phylloxera, which was it's an aphid that killed off most of the vines in France in the late 1800s. So from about 1870 to 1900, it killed off most of the vines and they had to replant. And replanting really revived the French wine industry. Among other things, they replanted in rows, you know, which they hadn't done before. Grapevines used to grow like trees in a forest, you know,
1: really?
0: Just randomly. Yeah. And so they planted in rows and then they started to think about wine law. And so they got this, what they call the appellation system, which defines wines by, you know, where they're produced and also, you know, rules about how to produce the wines and that kind of thing. So they started talking about that in the early 1900s and finally got into place in the mid 1930s. And that had a big effect on the quality of wine and also, you know, consumer confidence about where the wine was coming from, because up to that point, you could just blend wine from anywhere with wine from anywhere and call it what you like. I mean, people did that Gallo did that in California, mm-hmm. right? They had this thing called Hearty Burgundy, you know, mm-hmm. which had never seen a Pinot Noir in its life and so on. So, you know, you can't do that anymore. And I think that's the beginning of those appellation laws in France, you know, really, really helped provide consumers with some certainty about what they were buying. So I'd say, you know, those are some of the highlights.
2: Because going back to the 1500s, where the distilling and the sherry thing, that obviously led to an expansion, I would imagine, of consumption in the UK. And as the UK grew as a global power, that took some of that tradition. You know, or that demand, if you will, greater demand in the UK itself, but also to where in, you know, the colonies. And when you mentioned the California thing, this is probably a lot of, I guess, Italians and Spanish, Portuguese that are rushing out to the gold rush because they're in the slums of New York or Philadelphia or wherever. They think, I would rather be working on in the Mediterranean type climate in California. And so now they've got this land and they've got this family tradition of growing grapes. Fascinating.
0: And you see it in you know, the big names like the Mondavis, you know, the Gallos and so on. The Italian heritage there is really, really important. The German as well. Yeah. And some Spanish, a bit of French, but No, it's what they do. I mean, we see this even in Ottawa what's now called Little Italy. I mean, and not so much now, but certainly up till about 20 years ago. I mean, all the Italians had little houses. I mean, they bought them after they emigrated after the Second World War, had little houses. And what they do in the fall, they made their own wine. They all made their own wine. Mm-hmm. I mean, there's a local store that would bring in grapes from all over North America, from California, Niagara, of course, New York. bring these things in, and these people would come and fill up the trunks of their cars. I see them. They just open the trunk and just pour grapes in there, and and then take them home and tomatoes as well, and then make tomato sauce and then make their own wine. I mean, if they're children, I don't know the older people, but I know their children. I mean, their children say the wine was terrible. I mean, I have one guy who was a product consultant at the LCBO, who Italian, and he said, "Oh, I can't. I hate this. I go and have dinner with my parents, and I take a nice bottle. I take a really nice bottle of Sagrantino or a nice bottle of Chianti or something. And my father says, well, we're not going to drink that tonight. We're going to drink my wine. It's much better than anything you buy in the LCBO." And he says, "So I'm always drinking his wine, but
2: can't tell him.
0: He's drinking the good wine. He's keeping the good one, drinking himself." Right?
1: Amazing.
2: Oh, that's great. So I want to fast forward. Like before we started the conversation on the air here, you and I had a conversation about watershed moment I asked the question, are we going through a watershed moment right now? And I think the answer was yes.
0: My answer was yes. I mean, I think what we're seeing now with the decline in sales, decline in consumption, I think we're in for the long term. I mean, you know, it started four or five years ago, and you know, the first year might have been a blip, but you know, we're into year five of this now, and year five isn't long and you know, over the long term, but everything I see that's driving the decline in consumption, I think, is going to stay in place for some time.
2: And so structural.
0: I think it's structural. So younger people, you know, are not drinking as much. Look, they might start drinking more when they get into their 30s and 40s, but I have a feeling not. So you know, the lower drinking is coming in at the bottom, and then people like me, you know, with a career of decades long career of drinking well. We're going to die, and you know, and that we're going to fall off the other end. So I think we're seeing something that's a long term shift. Yeah, and, I mean, the industry doesn't want to hear it. I mean, they're just resisting. They just say, "Oh, if we can just get people to come and visit the wineries, they'll buy more wine and that kind of thing." Not going to happen.
2: Yeah, I don't think there's a secret unlock. I don't think you could just, you know, sit in an ivory tower and come up with 12 words that is going to reverse. Demographics, going to reverse pricing, going to reverse all of these, health issues, all of these things. And, you know, and frankly, you know, a lot of my friends in the industry are not going to want to hear me say this, but I think we're oversaturated. If I walk into a liquor store out here right now, there is, I don't know, 70, 80 wines that are on deep discount. You know, it's either the supplier's trying to get rid of inventory or somebody's trying to get market share or whatever it is. And but nobody's talking about what the brand is.
0: Right.
2: It is just what the price is. And I could literally start a store, and the only wines on the floor would be things that I bought on sale.
0: Right.
2: So this week I have, say, a red tannic wine. There you go. That one, I bought it at $10. It's normally $20. I'll sell it for $15. And you could just run a store that way because it becomes commoditized. Back like the French Revolution, whereby nobody knew what was in the barrel. It's just wine. Just drink the wine. That's all it is.
0: And
2: I think that's where one of the Achilles heel that a lot of the people in the industry, you know, they bristle at. The moment that I say they're the branding or this concept of credibility from a winery is being eroded by virtue of this mass amount of choice that we're throwing in front of the consumer. So if you walk into a store and you're faced with 9,000, let's say 9,000 wines on the shelf, you've got paradox of choice. You've got this anxiety that comes up. How do I choose? And it's not about anything other than, okay, well, the biggest default is going to be price. Second default is, well, I like that label. It's going to look good on me when I take it home. And, you know, maybe there's a product consultant or something that says something on the back label that says, hey, this is the best wine ever. I'll buy it.
0: Right.
2: And that's it, so again, I think that we're oversaturated, in the industry anyway. Like there's no reason why we have, you know, 1800 Cabernets for sale here in BC.
0: No, I know. I think that's right. And I think, you know, that together with what I think we're seeing just a cultural shift in attitudes towards alcohol. You know, I mean, people are just figuring out you don't need to have alcohol to have a good time. Mm-hmm.

0: you can do it without and so on. So I think there's a big shift we're seeing, and this is why I think new advertising campaigns and that kind of thing are just not going to work. It's just people are just whistling into the wind.
1: Mm. So what does that future look like, though? Is that less wineries in the end of this, or where do we go from here?
0: Yeah, I think wineries are going to close. I mean, we're seeing it with breweries already. Microbreweries are closing down. Restaurants are closing down. And, I think wineries are going to go the same way. There are a lot of wineries for sale right now. I mean, they're not really sustainable. And, I can't see anyone wanting to buy them in the current climate. So, I think we're going to see the whole thing shrink. The big ones will probably stay on. I mean, the evidence is that it's the big brands, the cheaper brands, are the ones that the demand is falling for. I mean, there are always people who are going to spend a bag of money on very high end, overpriced wines for trophy wines and for their cachet and that kind of thing. So I don't know how the whole thing is going to change, obviously, but I think we're going to see a smaller industry just a smaller industry overall. It'll probably mean the end of, wine education courses, the end of some, wine columns and that kind of thing, just as wine just sort of begins to fall out of fashion a little bit. I mean, I don't think we're talking about a post-wine society. I mean, there will always be wine. it's just that it's just not going to be as prominent on the cultural landscape as it has been.
2: But there will always be room for podcasts.
1: Yes,
2: and always radio room shows. For podcasts. Yeah, always
0: room for us.
1: There will be always room for dorks about wine. It might just be a little more niche. Right. I guess there's the silver lining. And actually,
0: there you go.
1: Speaking of dorking out on wine, have we told our special guest about what we need him to do coming up?
2: I was afraid to. I didn't want to scare him away.
1: Yeah. Okay. Well, now that you're already committed, we're talking to Professor Rod Phillips. Not the Dorkhead Corked Rod Phillips, but special guest Rod Phillips from Carleton University. This is what we always get our special guests to do on the show, is we let them give us a recommendation. Because our Rod, the Dork Rod, always ends the show with his own pick of the week, he calls it. So he recommends a wine, usually something that he thought really wowed him for a good price. Doesn't have to be that. When we have our special guests on, we just like you to tell us anything, make any recommendation for a wine that you have been really impressed by. Did you think people should try? It could be anything. And we're going to take a break before we do that, but give it a think. And when we get back, the special guest pick of the week. It's coming up on Dork Uncorked.
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16: You are listening to Dork Uncorked with me, Ryan, with him, Rod Phillips, and him, Rod Phillips. Yes, there are two Rod Phillips on the program today with our special guest from Carleton University. He's been an Ottawa Citizen newspaper wine reviewer. He's written the book on the history of wine several times over, and he's got more coming. And also, we've learned you've written a book on the history of cats, too. That's amazing.
17: Yeah, cats are really important in the history of wine.
16: Yeah.
17: And you should always have a cat with you when you're drinking wine.
16: There you go.
18: Okay. Well, maybe that's what I've been missing all these years.
16: It's all come together. Rod, we're at the end of the show. And what do we do at the end of the show, Rod? Dork Uncorked, Rod.
18: Well, yeah, we always have a wine that I've tasted over the week or over the last couple of weeks that has really over-delivered for the price. And often that is a wine between $10 to $20. But in this case, with special guests, we take the gloves off. You can. I know that you probably have. Earlier in the show, I mentioned DRC. That means Domaine Romani Conti, top end Burgundy. I'm sure that's what you drink every single night. Is some DRC, maybe some Petrus, back vintage Petruses, that kind of stuff. But whatever you is really tickling your fancy right now, is what the pick of the week for a special guest is. So feel free. Here you go.
17: Okay. Well, I'm going to pick something that I've just tasted, actually today, and it arrived to me directly, safely. It didn't come to you, Rod. So I'm happy that you didn't get this wine because it's really good. And it comes from a BC a producer down on Naramata Bench called One Mill Road.
18: Yes.
17: And it's a very, very small producer, and I've followed them for a number of years, and they just sent me their latest releases. So they make a rosé out of Pinot Noir, which, and I don't know what the price is, but I have looked, but it's a really delicious fresh wine. I'm going to say it's, you know, full of red plums and red fruit and so on, but it's got a lovely level of acidity in this. It's going to be great for the summer. I'm looking forward to getting some more of this for the summer. And then they got a Syrah. You know, a lot of BC wineries, Okanagan wineries, had to buy fruit from outside the region last year. So this is from Washington State. and it's a Syrah. It's a gorgeous Syrah. Like, it's really, you know, it's really, I don't like the idea of typicity, but it's really, you could tell this is Syrah when you taste it. You know what this is. And it's got a gorgeous, gorgeous fruit, lovely flavors, perfect balance of the acid and so on. And I, again, in the summer, looking forward to having this with some burgers and that kind of thing. So 1 Mill Road. I mean, just because I tasted them this morning. And you know, it's often when people say, what's your favorite wine? I often say, well, it's actually the wine I'm drinking at any given time. You know, rather than look back and try to remember what some wine tasted like 5 years ago.
18: Ditto. I always say it's the wine that's open in front of me. It's in my glass. That's my favorite wine.
17: There you go.
18: Yeah. That is a great choice. 1 Mill Road, for those who don't know, is a relatively small producer here. They focused up until the, you know, the fires and the freeze, primarily on Chardonnay and Burgundy. Chardonnay and Pinot Noir. But yeah, it's great to hear that your perspective on it, because it's been a favorite of mine that, like, I seek it out. You don't see it in a lot of stores. Usually it's, like, Vessel here in town will have 1 Mill Road. Everything Wine, I don't think, does. It'd probably be Vintage Spirits down on downtown. Like, downtown will have it. But lots of really good restaurants will have it, too, like Marilena, Genevka. They'll have because they'll get an allocation of it. But that is great to hear. I hadn't tried the Syrah yet, so I'm going to have to go out and see if I can find it.
16: I love that you got a pick to try out of this, Rod. This is such a reversal.
18: Yeah. This is great.
16: With that, there we go. It's our special guest pick of the week. Just try something from 1 Mill Road in the Okanagan. There's a couple of suggestions for you about a winery to look out for. Maybe you have to hunt for it a bit, but that's kind of part of the fun. We're out of time, though, which is really sad because this has been a lot of fun. We've got the other Rod Phillips on the line. He's from Carleton University. Look for his books on the history of wine, as we've been hearing. You got a lot of them. Just our appreciation to you. Thank you for making this happen.
18: I've got one more question.
16: Okay.
18: When does the history of Burgundy come out?
17: Oh, I've been working on it for a while. I don't know. I mean, it's down the line.
18: Right.
17: The cats kind of interrupted.
18: Yeah. Well, and they do. That's what cats do.
17: That's what cats do. Yeah.
16: Well, maybe when the book comes out, we'll get you back on and we'll just do a deep dive into that subject. How's that sound?
17: Yeah, sounds good.
16: Excellent.
17: Sounds good.
16: Well, great to meet you. Thank you for joining us.
17: Well, thanks very much. It's great to meet you, Rod, finally. So many Rod Phillipses around, eh? I mean, there really are. I mean, the former Minister of Finance in Ontario is Rod Phillips. I get his email, too, and so on and so on. But anyway, Ryan.
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0: The next option is for Ottawa to decide whether they want to take this in court or do they want to talk with Stelco and come to an agreement to new undertakings.
1: Canadian steel giant Stelco has started laying off hundreds of workers as the Canadian labor market takes a significant hit.
2: We're in Ukraine Groundhog Day as President Putin has once again reset Trump to factory settings.
1: A day after the U.S. and Russia agree to a deal on diesel, Donald Trump suggests Ukrainian President Volodymyr Zelensky hasn't done enough to end the war and suggests a leadership change.
3: Victims inside the residence were killed and a suspect died from a self-inflicted gunshot wound before officers arrived.
1: And nine people, including the suspect, are dead following a shooting in Erie, Pennsylvania. Officials are calling the circumstances surrounding the shooting deeply disturbing. Hello and welcome to CTV News Channel. Thanks for joining us. I'm Akshay Tandon. Layoffs have started for hundreds of employees at the Stelco steel plant in Hamilton, Ontario, as Canada's labor market takes a hit.
4: What's my future? That's all I'm thinking about. Well, what do I do next? A couple of foremen came by and handed it to me and wished me luck.
1: Stelco cited the trade war as the reason for laying off up to 500 workers. Its U.S. parent company says laid off workers would be allowed back if a trade deal is reached. Industry Minister Melanie Joly sent a letter to Stelco's president this week demanding a plan outlining how Cleveland-Cliffs will honor the legally binding commitments it made when it acquired the steelmaker in 2025. Chairman and chief executive of Cleveland-Cliffs says the company will respond to the letter by Tuesday. Let's now invite Director of District 6 United Steelworkers, Kevon Stewart, in this conversation. Good evening and thanks for your time.
5: Good evening. Thanks for having me.
1: The first wave of official shift cuts takes place this weekend. And how are your members on the ground really coping with the layoff letters that they may be receiving right now?
5: Clearly, they're not coping well whatsoever. I mean, it's one thing to hear the announcement that's being made. It's another thing to hear the government's pushing back. But when you receive the actual layoff notice, it's a different position. And they're taking it very difficult right now.
1: Yeah, it's a major blow indeed when you see that envelope in your hand. But let me talk about what the federal government is trying to do. We heard from the industry minister, Joly, and her compliance deadline is as of this Tuesday. Now, if the parent company, that is Cleveland-Cliffs, refuses to budge at all, what immediate legal actions do the steelworkers want to see Ottawa really take here?
5: We applaud the initial direction that's being taken by Minister Joly in actually bringing this to the forefront and bring the fight on our members' behalf. And I think going to court is one thing, but we need action now. The court proceedings may take a long time, and our workers don't have that time. So we need immediate action, and I think we've got to figure that out sooner rather than later.
1: I'll come to that immediate action in just a moment, but I want to talk about the company's response as well. We know they had offered jobs in another plant altogether, but of course that cannot absorb the capacity of numbers we're seeing right now, which is close to 500 workers who will be seeing a layoff. Meantime, we also know that Stelco has formally rejected Ottawa's ultimatum as well, claiming that they haven't violated anything in terms of laws. Your reaction to both of these things?
5: First of all, with the job numbers that's being offered, it's smoke and mirrors. You can't be laying 350 to 500 people and offering 40 to 50 jobs and saying that is enough. It's not even close to being sufficient. Yeah. So that in of itself is just unacceptable. As per the offer that was signed between Cliffs and the government with the Investment Canada Act, look, we do not know what the terms and conditions that was signed to, but they know what the terms and conditions were signed to. They should be held accountable. The one thing that's abundantly clear, although we don't know, is it made reference to maintaining the same amount of unionized employees in that deal. They haven't refuted that. So there's things that are in that deal mm-hmm. that we both, I mean, the government and Cleveland-Cliffs signed to, and we need to hold them accountable. Simple as that.
1: Right. You did speak of how much more needs to be done. The government needs to do more than just legal action because, yes, correctly so, it could take years to a resolution of that sort. But what specific emergency transition of financial safety nets is the union demanding from both the provincial as well as the federal governments here to protect these workers and their families?
5: The legal action is one thing, but we need to take every option possible. We need to focus on saving these jobs now. You're correct. The legal proceedings may take years. Mm-hmm. We don't have that time. So if public ownership or nationalization of Stelco is an option, no option should be removed right now. And we should be taking the action that's going to keep these jobs in Canada right now.
1: Director of District 6, United Steelworkers, Kevon Stewart, appreciate your time. Thank you for joining us tonight, sir.
5: Thank you.
1: The referendum in Alberta is just around the corner on October 19th as Albertans are set to vote on whether they want to stay in Canada or have a second binding referendum on leaving Confederation. Political analyst Wayne Bratt says Alberta Premier Daniel Smith will face challenges on both sides following the vote.
6: The Federalists think that she's a separatist and the Separatists think that she's a Federalist. And this is going to cause her problems within her own party. There's already two constituency associations that have signed a letter calling for a leadership review after the referendum on Smith. They only need a quarter of them, so 22 ridings. And they do have a party convention in late November. So I think there's a lot at stake for the Premier, much more than any other political leader in Alberta.
1: Meantime, Conservative leader Pierre Poilievre also says he will be in Alberta just days before the referendum to deliver a speech on Canadian unity. As Canadians sit down for their Thanksgiving dinners this weekend, frontline workers are asking for donations and a recommitment from politicians to end food insecurity. CTV's Michael Serapio has more.
7: For many Canadians, the giving is now as much a tradition as the holiday itself.
8: We do our best to help where we can, with Ottawa Food Bank for sure.
7: Answering the call to help at a time when many in their own communities can't afford to put food on their tables.
9: Unfortunately for us, our growth right now is unprecedented. We haven't seen this level of need in the city.
7: In the last year alone, the Ottawa Food Bank has seen nearly 600,000 visits, a level the organization has never seen before, with clients struggling with affordability.
9: If you're struggling to afford food, it's because you have to make very tough choices on whether you choose medication or choose to pay your rent, or choose to turn the lights on, or pay those bills.
7: In 2025, Food Banks Canada recorded nearly 2.2 million visits to the country's food banks each month. That's nearly double the rate recorded just 6 years ago, with families now making multiple visits and children accounting for 37% of clients in Ottawa alone.
10: If you are living paycheck to paycheck, there's just no room for you to reallocate.
7: The federal government has tried to address the issue of affordability with a middle class tax cut and a groceries benefit for more modestly income Canadians. But for those fighting hunger on the ground, they want more.
11: People struggle, so it's important to have food banks out there.
7: Issuing this challenge to the country's leaders as they sit down this weekend to give thanks.
12: All the elected officials this Thanksgiving reflect on what a Canada can be without food insecurity.
7: And what would lead to that? Well, among the strategies being advocated for by Food Banks Canada, modernizing employment insurance, increasing the Canada Workers Benefit and disability payments, plus more investments into affordable housing. Michael Serapio, CTV News, Ottawa.
1: Young English-speaking Quebecers are more bilingual than ever, but fewer economic opportunities and a feeling that they don't belong are prompting some to consider leaving the province altogether. CTV's Lawrence Brisson-Dupré has more.
13: Across Quebec, English-speaking youth are increasingly bilingual, but historian Simon-Pierre Lacasse says language skills don't necessarily translate into acceptance.
14: Even bilingual English speakers are sometimes or oftentimes finding it hard to feel included in Quebec society.
13: He says research points to linguistic discrimination, barriers to career advancement, and a lack of recognition. But the challenges aren't the same across the province. Young Anglophones outside Montreal face fewer job opportunities, lower salaries, and less access to post-secondary education. And when they leave, the consequences can reach far beyond their own futures.
14: Because of the size of the community and what it means for the institutions, what it means for keeping a high school school going, what it means for having access to health and social services in those remote areas.
13: At Talk, an Anglophone rights group, Sylvia Martin-Lafalche says the findings need to lead to action.
15: The hat doesn't fit the same way to everybody. Le chapeau fait pas tout le monde. We must have targeted strategies and investment in targeted strategies.
13: She wants investment to help English speakers build their futures in Quebec. She also wants Anglophones to start thinking positively.
15: Because if you see minority status as victim, that we're all a bunch of victims living in Quebec, that's a very negative frame from which to start.
13: After the PQ's election in 1976, tens of thousands of people left for other provinces. Talk board member Jordan Black says it's too early to know whether the party's return to power will affect today's youth, especially, he adds, considering the political climate under the previous government.
16: In the past 8 years with the CAQ, it's been pretty negative towards the English-speaking community. The identitarian issues are big winners politically for them because they have a lot of voters who care about that.
13: Now raising a child of his own, Black hopes the next generation will feel more welcome.
16: The progress that's been made by the English-speaking community over the last few generations and the great effort that's made by our youth to actually integrate and fit in. And that has to be met on the other end with some goodwill. We're not just visitors, we belong here.
13: The study suggests the question isn't just why English speakers leave. It's also about what would make more of them feel they have a future here. Laurence Brisson-Dubreuil, CTV News.
1: Chairman and CEO of Microsoft, Satya Nadella, is joining the list of leaders in technology pushing for a slowdown on AI. He says it's time to step back and assess the trust in AI and that we can't outsource responsibility for what intelligence does on our behalf. Nadella's comments come amid warnings from other top tech executives, including Microsoft co-founder Bill Gates and the heads of Anthropic, OpenAI and SpaceX. And as more Canadians turn to AI for health advice, new polling shows privacy and misdiagnosis are a top concern when using these tools. Nick Nanos of Nanos Poll says young people are more concerned about AI use in healthcare than people over 55 years old. The polls also show more than half of Canadians don't currently turn to AI for healthcare. But Nanos data suggests that number could change in the long term. U.S. authorities say at least four people have been killed after Hurricane Isaias made landfall in Florida last night.
17: Post-storm precautions, just be careful out there. Down power lines, standing water, any of that can be very, very hazardous. Don't run any generators inside your home or inside your garage. That has to go outside the structure. Otherwise, it can be very, very hazardous.
18: They are associated.
1: Now, it arrived as a Category 2 storm, downing trees and knocking out power for hundreds of thousands along the Gulf Coast. The U.S. National Hurricane Center says the storm rapidly lost wind speed after hitting Florida and crossing over into Alabama. It's forecasted to weaken further, but Florida Governor Ron DeSantis says he expects rivers to swell and flood in the coming days. We'll take a break, but up next, U.S. President Trump takes a shot at Ukraine's president over diesel prices. What is he saying when we come back? Stay with us on CTV News Channel.
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4: At least 12 have been killed and 309 injured in a Saturday attack on King Khalid International Airport in Riyadh, Saudi, according to the Civil Aviation Agency in that country. Operations at the airport have been suspended as a result of the attack. Now, this comes after two attacks earlier this week that killed four people. There has been no immediate claim of responsibility, but it comes amid an escalation of missile strikes by Yemen's Houthis against Saudi Arabia. Donald Trump says it's time for Ukraine to get a new leader. The U.S. president making those comments today as he blamed Volodymyr Zelensky for high diesel prices in the U.S.
5: Zelensky could have settled this war many times, many, many times. And he chooses not to. You know what I suggest? I suggest they get a new leader who can make a deal, because he could have made many deals that for some reason he never does.
4: Trump says Ukraine's attacks on Russian refineries are driving up diesel prices for Americans and the international community. And this comes a day after Trump spoke with President Putin and reached a deal to send Russian diesel to the U.S. Joining me now is senior fellow McDonnell Laurier Institute, Marcus Kolga. Marcus, thank you for joining us. And to seek a new leadership in Ukraine out of his frustration, what is Donald Trump really trying to indicate to the world on his relationship with President Putin?
6: Well, look, Donald Trump is trying to deflect blame for the rise in diesel prices. We know that the primary culprit behind that is the war, the ongoing war in the Middle East. The restrictions on the flow of crude oil through the Strait of Hormuz is the primary cause for the driving up the prices of diesel. It is not President Zelensky, nor is it Ukraine. It's primarily intended, this position, to deflect blame from Donald Trump and his ongoing war in the Middle East.
4: I'm going to rephrase my question to you. The fact that the sequence of events, you know, Friday he has a conversation, Trump has a conversation with Putin. On Saturday he comes on and says that there needs to be a leadership change in Ukraine. What does that once again indicate about the friendship or the relationship that President Trump has with President Putin? What is he trying to indicate to the world here?
6: Well, look, President Trump is clearly taking the side of the aggressor here, of Vladimir Putin. This is a war that has been ongoing for nearly 5 years now. The intensification of the war of terror against the Ukrainian people has only stepped up over the past number of months. Just two days ago, 30 people were killed by a Russian strike in Kramatorsk, missile targeting a bus stop. 20 more were killed today, among them two children. Just over the past week alone, 100 Ukrainian civilians have been killed by these Russian strikes. Right. So this is the side that Donald Trump has clearly sided with. And this is the signal that he is sending to the rest of the world.
4: And how far do you think, when the president says that he would like to see a leadership change in Ukraine, how far do you think the president and the United States can actually go to see that change in Ukraine?
6: Well, I don't think that that they will have much impact on this at all. It is up to the Ukrainian people to make that decision. The Ukrainian people are standing firmly beside their president. They are focused right now on repelling these attacks, these nightly bombardments, hourly bombardments. I was just in Ukraine myself just last week and witnessed the situation inside of Ukraine and also the resilience of the Ukrainian people. They themselves will decide. Our European allies, Canada itself, we are also standing by and have made it very clear that we are standing by President Zelensky and the Ukrainian people. So, you know, Donald Trump can say what he wants, but it's finally, at the end of the day, it's up to the Ukrainian people to make that decision.
4: Marcus Kolga, Senior Fellow, McDonald Lauder Institute. Appreciate your time, sir. Thank you for joining us tonight.
6: Thank you.
4: Meantime, Canada-U.S. trade relations were also on Trump's mind during a campaign stop this afternoon. The U.S. president repeated his claims that Canada has been ripping off the United States for years.
7: Never treated us well, Canada. They never treated us with respect. They thought they were entitled. They're not entitled. We don't need their cars. We don't need anything that they have. I like the national anthem, O Canada, but I don't really have to listen to it. And we don't need hockey sticks. We don't need face masks. We don't need the kind of stuff they sell us. We don't need it. So we'll see how it all turns out. But I have a feeling you're going to be just fine.
4: There you heard it. The president once again mocking Canada. He was speaking to a crowd of supporters in Tennessee where he is stumping over Republican candidates ahead of the November 3rd midterm elections. And with that, we'll take a short break. We'll be right back.
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2: This town is full of insiders. I'm not one of them. I push for answers when everyone here is built to swerve them. 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
2: 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What's happening right now? Today.
4: The relationship with the U.S. has changed.
2: So the moment a politician makes a decision that affects you, you'll hear about it here.
5: Welcome back. I'm Akshay Tandon. Hundreds of touch football athletes have landed in Ottawa this weekend for the Ed Laverty National Championships. The top male and female players traveling from as far as British Columbia to compete for the top prize in the country. CTV's Kimberly Johnson has more.
6: The ball sailing through the air and the intense competition. Jeremy Muska says this is where it all comes together.
7: I love it, man. This time of year is what you play all year for.
6: The quarterback is with the Ottawa football team. The touch football team putting it all on the line to bring home the trophy in the Ed Laverty National Championships.
7: As an athlete, you always want to compete against the best. And if you don't, then there's something wrong.
6: The championships bring teams and hundreds of players from across Canada together to compete in both the men's and women's 7-on-7.
8: Best of the best in touch football.
9: As an Ottawa native, we're just so excited to be back at home.
6: Played in a different city every year, this is the first time in 15 years the tournament has returned to the nation's capital. The championships are named after Ed Laverty, who was inducted into the Canadian Football Hall of Fame in 2024 for his 50 years of contribution to the game of touch football.
10: He loved sports and people, and he just decided to take something and build it, and he grew it.
6: He was the driving force behind the Nepean Football League and helped launch Touch Football Canada.
11: Never played in the CFL or never coached, but he's in the CFL Hall of Fame because he brought so many people together with his larger-than-life personality.
12: The legacy of Ed Laverty is something that a lot of people really love about the Ottawa tournament, is to be out here and celebrate somebody who's been such an instrumental founder and builder of our game.
6: Teams say today the competition is fierce, vying for the cup.
13: We're here to have a good time, man. We're here to have a great weekend. Hopefully host a trophy, you know? It's going to be a good time.
14: As a female athlete, it's really nice to see the best of the best come together. And as you can see from the sidelines, a lot of the kids come out to see their parents playing. So for a lot of us, our kids getting to see really good top athletes play really good football is what I love about this tournament.
6: Kimberly Johnson, CTV News, Ottawa.
5: Okay, larger-than-life demand for tickets to the Backstreet Boys in Toronto next year is prompting the band to add even more dates to their record-setting residency.
15: Yo, guys, hey, Brian, check this out.
16: Dude, it looks like we're going to have to have more shows.
17: Who wants to tell them?
5: Okay, that's good news for the fans. The Backstreet Boys posted that video Friday as they confirmed they will now be doing 11 shows at Rogers Centre next year. The two additional nights of the Into the Millennium homecoming tour extend the schedule from February into March. And BC's Coastal Black Estate Winery is celebrating its 14th season of Pumpkin Fest, and what's grown into a beloved autumn family tradition.
18: Amazing that we've been doing this for that long, and we have that ability to, you know, have kids that have come as kids and now are bringing their kids.
5: Now, it took volunteers 3 days to set up thousands of pumpkins. The event features farm animals, hay rides, and corn mazes. And this year, the Pumpkin Fest organizers did something new. They arranged the pumpkins to create an aerial art display. You're watching CTV News Channel Top Stories, coming up next.

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1: This town is full of insiders. I'm not one of them. I push for answers when everyone here is built to swerve them. I'm obsessed with politics, with what politicians are doing, who has what to gain, and why.
2: It is the very definition of what Canada is that we work together on these things.
1: We're live. We fly by the seat of our pants. What's happening right now? Today.
3: The relationship with the U.S. has changed.
1: So the moment a politician makes a decision that affects you, you'll hear about it here.

0: The next option is for Ottawa to decide whether they want to take this in court or do they want to talk with Stelco and come to an agreement to new undertakings.
1: Canadian steel giant Stelco has started laying off hundreds of workers as the Canadian labor market takes a significant hit.
2: We're in Ukraine Groundhog Day as President Putin has once again reset Trump to factory settings.
1: A day after the U.S. and Russia agree to a deal on diesel, Donald Trump suggests Ukrainian President Volodymyr Zelensky hasn't done enough to end the war and suggests a leadership change.
3: Victims inside the residence were killed and a suspect died from a self-inflicted gunshot wound before officers arrived.
1: And nine people, including the suspect, are dead following a shooting in Erie, Pennsylvania. Officials are calling the circumstances surrounding the shooting deeply disturbing. Hello and welcome to CTV News Channel. Thanks for joining us. I'm Akshay Tandon. Layoffs have started for hundreds of employees at the Stelco steel plant in Hamilton, Ontario, as Canada's labor market takes a hit.
4: What's my future? That's all I'm thinking about. Well, what do I do next? A couple of foremen came by and handed it to me and wished me luck.
1: Stelco cited the trade war as the reason for laying off up to 500 workers. Its U.S. parent company says laid-off workers would be allowed back if a trade deal is reached. Industry Minister Melanie Joly sent a letter to Stelco's president this week, demanding a plan outlining how Cleveland-Cliffs will honor the legally binding commitments it made when it acquired the steelmaker in 2024. Chairman and chief executive of Cleveland-Cliffs says the company will respond to the letter by Tuesday. Let's now invite Director of District 6, United Steelworkers, Kevon Stewart, in this conversation. Good evening and thanks for your time.
5: Good evening. Thanks for having me.
1: The first wave of official shift cuts takes place this weekend. And how are your members on the ground really coping with the layoff letters that they may be receiving right now?
5: Well, they're not coping well whatsoever. I mean, it's one thing to hear the announcement that's being made. It's another thing to hear the government's pushing back. But when you receive the actual layoff notice, it's a different position. And they're taking it very difficult right now.
1: Yeah, it's a major blow indeed when you see that envelope in your hand. But let me talk about what the federal government is trying to do. We heard from the industry minister, Joly, and her compliance deadline is as of this Tuesday. Now, if the parent company, that is Cleveland-Cliffs, refuses to budge at all, what immediate legal actions do the steelworkers want to see Ottawa really take here?
5: We applaud the initial direction that's being taken by Minister Joly in actually bringing this to the forefront and bringing the fight on our members' behalf. And I think going to court is one thing, but we need action now. The court proceedings may take a long time, and our workers don't have that time. So we need immediate action, and I think we've got to figure that out sooner rather than later.
1: I'll come to that immediate action in just a moment, but I want to talk about the company's response as well. We know they had offered jobs in another plant altogether, but of course that cannot absorb the capacity of numbers we're seeing right now, which is close to 500 workers who will be seeing a layoff. Meantime, we also know that Stelco has formally rejected Ottawa's ultimatum as well, claiming that they haven't violated anything in terms of laws. Your reaction to both of these things?
5: First of all, with the job numbers that's being offered, it's smoke and mirrors. You can't be laying 350 to 500 people and offering 40 to 50 jobs and saying that is enough. It's not even close to being sufficient. Yeah. So that in of itself is just unacceptable. As per the offer that was signed between Cliffs and the government with the Investment Canada Act, look, we do not know the terms and conditions that was signed to, but they know what the terms and conditions were signed to. They should be held accountable. The one thing that's abundantly clear, although we don't know, is it made reference to maintaining the same amount of unionized employees in that deal. They haven't refuted that. So there's things that are in that deal mm-hmm. that we both, I mean, the government and Cleveland-Cliffs signed to, and we need to hold them accountable. Simple as that.
1: Right. You did speak of how much more needs to be done. The government needs to do more than just legal action because, yes, correctly so, it could take years to a resolution of that sort. But what specific emergency transition of financial safety nets is the union demanding from both the provincial as well as the federal governments here to protect these workers and their families?
5: The legal action is one thing, but we need to take every option possible. We need to focus on saving these jobs now. You're correct. The legal proceedings may take years. Mm-hmm. We don't have that time. So if public ownership or nationalization of Stelco is an option, no option should be removed right now. And we should be taking the action that's going to keep these jobs in Canada right now.
1: Director of District 6, United Steelworkers, Kevon Stewart, appreciate your time. Thank you for joining us tonight, sir.
5: Thank you.
1: The referendum in Alberta is just around the corner on October 19th as Albertans are set to vote on whether they want to stay in Canada or have a second binding referendum on leaving Confederation. Political analyst Dwayne Bratt says Alberta Premier Daniel Smith will face challenges on both sides following the vote.
6: The Federalists think that she's a separatist and the Separatists think that she's a Federalist. And this is going to cause her problems within her own party. There's already two constituency associations that have signed a letter calling for a leadership review after the referendum on Smith. They only need a quarter of them, so 22 ridings. And they do have a party convention in late November. So I think there's a lot at stake for the Premier, much more than any other political leader in Alberta.
1: Meantime, Conservative leader Pierre Poilievre also says he will be in Alberta just days before the referendum to deliver a speech on Canadian unity. As Canadians sit down for their Thanksgiving dinners this weekend, frontline workers are asking for donations and a recommitment from politicians to end food insecurity. CTV's Michael Serapio has more.
7: For many Canadians, the giving is now as much a tradition as the holiday itself.
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7: Answering the call to help at a time when many in their own communities can't afford to put food on their tables.
9: Unfortunately for us, our growth right now is unprecedented. We haven't seen this level of need in the city.
7: In the last year alone, the Ottawa Food Bank has seen nearly 600,000 visits, a level the organization has never seen before, with clients struggling with affordability.
9: If you're struggling to afford food, it's because you have to make very tough choices on whether you choose medication or choose to pay your rent or choose to turn the lights on or pay those bills.
7: In 2025, Food Banks Canada recorded nearly 2.2 million visits to the country's food banks each month. That's nearly double the rate recorded just 6 years ago, with families now making multiple visits and children accounting for 37% of clients in Ottawa alone.
10: If you are living paycheck to paycheck, there's just no room for you to reallocate.
7: The federal government has tried to address the issue of affordability with a middle class tax cut and a groceries benefit for more modestly income Canadians. But for those fighting hunger on the ground, they want more.
11: People struggle, so it's important to have food banks out there.
7: Issuing this challenge to the country's leaders as they sit down this weekend to give thanks.
12: All the elected officials this Thanksgiving reflect on what a Canada can be without food insecurity.
7: And what would lead to that? Well, among the strategies being advocated for by Food Banks Canada, modernizing employment insurance, increasing the Canada Workers Benefit and disability payments, plus more investments into affordable housing. Michael Serapio, CTV News, Ottawa.
1: Young English-speaking Quebecers are more bilingual than ever, but fewer economic opportunities and a feeling that they don't belong are prompting some to consider leaving the province altogether. CTV's Lawrence Brisson-Dupré has more.
13: Across Quebec, English-speaking youth are increasingly bilingual, but historian Simon-Pierre Lacasse says language skills don't necessarily translate into acceptance.
14: Even bilingual English speakers are sometimes or oftentimes finding it hard to feel included in Quebec society.
13: He says research points to linguistic discrimination, barriers to career advancement, and a lack of recognition. But the challenges aren't the same across the province. Young Anglophones outside Montreal face fewer job opportunities, lower salaries, and less access to post-secondary education. And when they leave, the consequences can reach far beyond their own futures.
14: Because of the size of the community and what it means for the institutions, what it means for keeping a high school school going, what it means for having access to health and social services in those remote areas.
13: At Talk, an Anglophone rights group, Sylvia Martin-Lafauche says the findings need to lead to action.
15: The hat doesn't fit the same way to everybody. Le chapeau fait pas tout le monde. We must have targeted strategies and investment in targeted strategies.
13: She wants investment to help English speakers build their futures in Quebec. She also wants Anglophones to start thinking positively.
15: Because if you see minority status as victim, that we're all a bunch of victims living in Quebec, that's a very negative frame from which to start.
13: After the PQ's election in 1976, tens of thousands of people left for other provinces. Talk board member Jordan Black says it's too early to know whether the party's return to power will affect today's youth, especially, he adds, considering the political climate under the previous government.
16: In the past 8 years with the CAQ, it's been pretty negative towards the English-speaking community. The identitarian issues are big winners politically for them because they have a lot of voters who care about that.
13: Now raising a child of his own, Black hopes the next generation will feel more welcome.
16: The progress that's been made by the English-speaking community over the last few generations and the great effort that's made by our youth to actually integrate and fit in. And that has to be met on the other end with some goodwill. We're not just visitors. We belong here.
13: The study suggests the question isn't just why English speakers leave. It's also about what would make more of them feel they have a future here. Laurence Brisson-Dubreuil, CTV News.
1: Chairman and CEO of Microsoft, Satya Nadella, is joining the list of leaders in technology pushing for a slowdown on AI. He says it's time to step back and assess the trust in AI and that we can't outsource responsibility for what intelligence does on our behalf. Nadella's comments come amid warnings from other top tech executives, including Microsoft co-founder Bill Gates and the heads of Anthropic, OpenAI and SpaceX. And as more Canadians turn to AI for health advice, new polling shows privacy and misdiagnosis are a top concern when using these tools. Nick Nanos of Nanos Poll says young people are more concerned about AI use in healthcare than people over 55 years old. The polls also show more than half of Canadians don't currently turn to AI for healthcare. But Nanos data suggests that number could change in the long term. U.S. authorities say at least four people have been killed after Hurricane Isaias made landfall in Florida last night.
17: Post-storm precautions, just be careful out there. Down power lines, standing water, any of that can be very, very hazardous. Don't run any generators inside your home or inside your garage. That has to go outside the structure. Otherwise, it can be very, very hazardous.
18: They are associated.
1: Now, it arrived as a Category 2 storm, downing trees and knocking out power for hundreds of thousands along the Gulf Coast. The U.S. National Hurricane Center says the storm rapidly lost wind speed after hitting Florida and crossing over into Alabama. It's forecasted to weaken further, but Florida Governor Ron DeSantis says he expects rivers to swell and flood in the coming days. We'll take a break, but up next, U.S. President Trump takes the shot at Ukraine's president over diesel prices. What is he saying when we come back? Stay with us on CTV News Channel.
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4: 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And when pain hits, SalonPas patches stick with you. So you can stick with it. SalonPas. It's good medicine.
5: It's a me too.
1: At least 12 have been killed and 309 injured in a Saturday attack on King Khalid International Airport in Riyadh, Saudi, according to the Civil Aviation Agency in that country. Operations at the airport have been suspended as a result of the attack. Now, this comes after two attacks earlier this week that killed four people. There has been no immediate claim of responsibility, but it comes amid an escalation of missile strikes by Yemen's Houthis against Saudi Arabia. Donald Trump says it's time for Ukraine to get a new leader. The U.S. president making those comments today as he blamed Volodymyr Zelensky for high diesel prices in the U.S.
18: Zelensky could have settled this war many times, many, many times. And he chooses not to. You know what I suggest? I suggest they get a new leader who can make a deal. Because he could have made many deals that for some reason he never does.
1: Trump says Ukraine's attacks on Russian refineries are driving up diesel prices for Americans and the international community. And this comes a day after Trump spoke with President Putin and reached a deal to send Russian diesel to the U.S. Joining me now is Senior Fellow McDonnell Laurier Institute, Marcus Kolga. Marcus, thank you for joining us. And to seek a new leadership in Ukraine out of his frustration, what is Donald Trump really trying to indicate to the world on his relationship with President Putin?
26: Well, look, Donald Trump is trying to deflect blame for the rise in diesel prices. We know that the primary culprit behind that is the war, the ongoing war in the Middle East. The restrictions on the flow of crude oil through the Strait of Hormuz is the primary cause for the driving up the prices of diesel. It is not President Zelensky, nor is it Ukraine. So it's primarily intended this position to deflect blame from Donald Trump and his ongoing war in the Middle East.
1: I'm going to rephrase my question to you. The fact that the sequence of events, you know, Friday he has a conversation, Trump has a conversation with Putin. On Saturday he comes on and says that there needs to be a leadership change in Ukraine. What does that once again indicate about the friendship or the relationship that President Trump has with President Putin? What is he trying to indicate to the world here?
26: Well, look, President Trump is clearly taking the side of the aggressor here, of Vladimir Putin. This is a war that has been ongoing for nearly 5 years now. The intensification of the war of terror against the Ukrainian people has only stepped up over the past number of months. Just two days ago, 30 people were killed by a Russian strike in Kramatorsk, missile targeting a bus stop. 20 more were killed today, among them two children. Just over the past week alone, 100 Ukrainian civilians have been killed by these Russian strikes. Right. So this is the side that Donald Trump has clearly sided with, and this is the signal that he is sending to the rest of the world.
1: And how far do you think when the president says that he would like to see a leadership change in Ukraine, how far do you think the president and the United States can actually go to see that change in Ukraine?
26: Well, I don't think that they will have much impact on this at all. It is up to the Ukrainian people to make that decision. The Ukrainian people are standing firmly beside their president. They are focused right now on repelling these attacks, these nightly bombardments, hourly bombardments. I was just in Ukraine myself just last week and witnessed the situation inside of Ukraine and also the resilience of the Ukrainian people. They themselves will decide. The our European allies, Canada itself, we are also standing by and have made it very clear that we are standing by President Zelensky and the Ukrainian people. So, you know, Donald Trump can say what he wants, but it's finally, at the end of the day, it's up to the Ukrainian people to make that decision.
1: Marcus Kolga, Senior Fellow, McDonald Lauder Institute. Appreciate your time, sir. Thank you for joining us tonight.
26: Thank you.
1: Meantime, Canada-U.S. trade relations were also on Trump's mind during a campaign stop this afternoon. The U.S. president repeated his claims that Canada has been ripping off the United States for years.
6: Never treated us well, Canada. They never treated us with respect. They thought they were entitled. They're not entitled. We don't need their cars. We don't need anything that they have. I like the national anthem, O Canada, but I don't really have to listen to it. And we don't need hockey sticks. We don't need face masks. We don't need the kind of stuff they sell us. We don't need it. So we'll see how it all turns out. But I have a feeling you're going to be just fine.
1: There you heard it. The president once again mocking Canada. He was speaking to a crowd of supporters in Tennessee where he is stumping over Republican candidates ahead of the November 3rd midterm elections. And with that, we'll take a short break. We'll be right back.
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34: This town is full of insiders. I'm not one of them. I push for answers when everyone here is built to swerve them. I'm obsessed with politics, with what politicians are doing, who has what to gain, and why.
35: It is the very definition of what Canada is that we work together on these things.
34: We're live. We fly by the seat of our pants. What's happening right now? Today.
36: The relationship with the U.S. has changed.
34: So the moment a politician makes a decision that affects you, you'll hear about it here.
1: Welcome back. I'm Akshay Tandon. Hundreds of touch football athletes have landed in Ottawa this weekend for the Ed Laverie National Championships. The top male and female players traveling from as far as British Columbia to compete for the top prize in the country. CTV's Kimberly Johnson has more.
37: The ball sailing through the air and the intense competition. Jeremy Muska says this is where it all comes together.
38: I love it, man. This time of year is what you play all year for.
37: The quarterback is with the Ottawa football team. The touch football team putting it all on the line to bring home the trophy in the Ed Laverty National Championships.
38: As an athlete, you always want to compete against the best. And if you don't, then there's something wrong.
37: The championships bring teams and hundreds of players from across Canada together to compete in both the men's and women's 7-on-7.
0: Best of the best in touch football.
2: As an Ottawa native, we're just so excited to be back at home.
37: Played in a different city every year, this is the first time in 15 years the tournament has returned to the nation's capital. The championships are named after Ed Laverty, who was inducted into the Canadian Football Hall of Fame in 2024 for his 50 years of contribution to the game of touch football.
3: He loves sports and people, and he just decided to take something and build it, and he grew it.
37: He was the driving force behind the Nepean Football League and helped launch Touch Football Canada.
4: Never played in the CFL or never coached, but he's in the CFL Hall of Fame because he brought so many people together with his larger-than-life personality.
2: The legacy of Ed Laverty is something that a lot of people really love about the Ottawa tournament, is to be out here and celebrate somebody who's been such an instrumental founder and builder of our game.
37: Teams say today the competition is fierce, vying for the cup.
5: We're here to have a good time, man. We're here to have a great weekend. Hopefully host a trophy, you know? It's going to be a good time.
13: As a female athlete, it's really nice to see the best of the best come together. And as you can see from the sidelines, a lot of the kids come out to see their parents playing. So for a lot of us, our kids getting to see really good top athletes play really good football is what I love about this tournament.
37: Kimberly Johnson, CTV News, Ottawa.
1: Okay, larger-than-life demand for tickets to the Backstreet Boys in Toronto next year is prompting the band to add even more dates to their record-setting residency.
14: Yo, guys. Hey, Brian, check this out.
15: Dude, it looks like we're going to have more shows.
16: Who wants to tell them?
1: Okay, that's good news for the fans. The Backstreet Boys posted that video Friday as they confirmed they will now be doing 11 shows at Rogers Centre next year. The two additional nights of the Into the Millennium homecoming tour extend the schedule from February into March. And BC's Coastal Black Estate Winery is celebrating its 14th season of Pumpkin Fest, in what's grown into a beloved autumn family tradition.
17: Amazing that we've been doing this for that long, and we have that ability to, you know, have kids that have come as kids and now we're bringing their kids.
1: Now, it took volunteers 3 days to set up thousands of pumpkins. The event features farm animals, hay rides, and corn mazes. And this year, the Pumpkin Fest organizers did something new. They arranged the pumpkins to create an aerial art display. You're watching CTV News Channel Top Stories, coming up next.

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15: From the National Newsroom of the Canadian Press, I'm Hannah Stolls. British Columbia NDP leader David Eby is calling on Conservative interim leader Lauren Dirksen to fire his party's campaign director. He says Katie Merrifield must be removed after her comment over social media that called Islam an abhorrent ideology. Merrifield has since said on social media she took down her original post within hours, saying her anger was directed at the extremism used to justify horrific crimes. From church pews to community events and family dinners, the debate and referendum on whether Alberta should leave Canada is taking a toll on voters. Sarah Batchelor, who lives in southern Alberta, says her family will not discuss politics during a Thanksgiving dinner this weekend because of how stressful the debate has become.
16: I'm feeling more dysregulated in general just because of the extra stress and having to navigate those conversations carefully at school and even within my home.
15: The October 19th referendum includes a total of 10 questions, but the key one is whether voters want to hold a second binding referendum on leaving Confederation. Nearly half of Canada's provinces and territories are calling on the federal Liberals to expand eligibility for a mining exploration tax credit. The Liberals' 2025 election platform said the government would expand the range of activities eligible by including the cost of engineering and feasibility studies for critical mineral projects. Nova Scotia, Manitoba, Saskatchewan, Alberta, BC, and the Yukon have all written letters in support of the campaign. They say the measure would help projects move from exploration to production. At least four people have been killed by Hurricane Isaias after the storm made landfall yesterday over the Gulf Coast. Alabama's governor says two people were killed in the state by the storm, and two people were killed in Florida, according to Governor Ron DeSantis.
17: One individual in Escambia County had a tree fall on his home and tragically was killed, and another one, unfortunately, died inside of his garage, and when they went to find him, the generator was running.
15: Hundreds of thousands of people are still without power from the storm. Halifax's beloved 104-year-old gopher tortoise, Gus, is receiving an overwhelming amount of love and well wishes from supporters across the world ahead of his surgery for a bladder stone. Gus resides in the Museum of Natural History in Halifax and strolls the grassy yard with visitors almost every day. Becky Cooper and her 8-year-old son visited Gus yesterday and watched the tortoise munch on strawberries, lettuce, and a banana.
18: Lots of rest, lots of sunlight.
19: Lots of bananas.
20: Mm-hmm. Everyone should go see Gus when he recovers. Give him lots of cheers and
21: love.
18: Love.
21: I was going to say hugs, but that's not
18: no.
21: Awesome.
18: That's not a love.
21: No.
15: Gus will be taking a break from his public walks as he recovers in the museum in private for several weeks after surgery. This is the Canadian Press. In sports, Alex Fermentin scored his first NHL goal since April 2022 as the Edmonton Oilers defeated the San Jose Sharks 3-1. Fermentin is back in the league after being one of five players from Canada's 2018 World Junior Hockey Team acquitted in July 2025 on sexual assault charges. The Speedy Forward signed a one-year contract with Edmonton before training camp. The New Jersey Devils had a 4-1 victory over the visiting Vancouver Canucks. Ottawa, Montreal, Toronto, and Calgary are all in action tonight. Hockey Canada has clarified Sarah Nurse didn't decline an invitation to the national team's camp ahead of the upcoming Women's World Championship. The forward was instead unable to attend. The organization announced a roster change Thursday on the first day of camp in Quebec City, but didn't give a reason. Nurse was replaced by college forward Alexia Aubin. The Stampeders are on the field and can move into third place in CFL's tightly packed West Division with a road victory tonight against the Winnipeg Blue Bombers. From the Canadian Press, I'm Hannah Stolz.
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26: Welcome, everyone. I'm Richard Krause. I hope you're doing well, that you're staying happy, healthy, and safe. It's a big show. Let's jump right in. Later on, we'll meet Tegan Johnston, the Yukon-born, Globe-raised singer-songwriter who's been quietly building one of Canada's most honest and evolving musical catalogs. Formerly known as Little Coyote, she broke through with the devastatingly intimate sentimental ballad and has since been releasing a string of sharp, funny, and deeply felt singles that point towards the release of her new album called Big Time. I'll tell you about that a little bit later on. First, let's meet Kristen Joyner. She's an activist, a writer, and a producer. After 2 decades in nonprofit and human rights work, she was asked to co-author the memoir of disability rights leader Judy Heumann, a collaboration that became Being Human, an unrepentant memoir of a disability rights activist, and later she wrote the young adult book Rolling Warrior. Judy was blunt from their first meeting. Kristen had spent a career in social change and still had not understood disability as a civil rights issue. That tension between a non-disabled writer and one of the movement's central figures shaped both the book and what followed. Kristen is now an executive producer on the feature film Being Human, directed by Oscar winner Sean Heder and starring Ruth Madelay as Judy, and it's now playing in theaters. Kristen Joyner, join me in studio.
27: Tell me about Judy. Tell me about, we'll get to the book and the movie in a second, but tell me about Judy. What would she want us to know about her?
28: Answering the question of what would Judy, that's an interesting question. What would Judy want us to know about her? Because one of the perennial arguments that Judy and I had while we were writing the book was where I was pushing Judy to center her story in her own story.
27: Right.
28: And Judy wanted to, Judy was an amazing leader. And one of the reasons she was an amazing leader was because she wanted to give everybody credit. She wanted to tell everybody's story. She wanted to make sure that this story was not just her story, that it was the story of the collective and the movement that made this happen. And so, it's hard to answer. What would Judy want people to know about her? About the movement.
27: What would you want people to know about Judy?
28: What I want people to know about Judy, first of all, was that she was not a saint. She was an amazing person. Judy was the kind of person, she was direct. She was funny in a way where, in her directness, it was like she wasn't jokey funny. But she was funny because in a kind of German way, they're very direct and say things that are very honest.
27: Yeah. Your hair looks funny today.
28: Yeah. And then, she used to say to me, people say I'm funny. I don't know why. I'm not funny. She was like a surrogate godmother to everybody. We took a walk once to the farmer's market where she went, very routinely. It took an hour. It was a block away. She knew everybody on the way, especially young people she was mentoring, interning, helping get an internship. The bus driver stopped to say hello. And she knew asked after everybody's parents and kids. Yeah.
27: Well, you say that she isn't nice, friendly, but not nice.
28: Yes.
27: And that's kind of an interesting delineation to make.
28: Yes. This was something, there were so many things that struck me about Judy as we spent time together. But one of the things in particular was that we are both women. And in the 5 years that we spent together, the thing that repeatedly hit me as I was living my own life and obviously my personal life was that Judy was not a people pleaser. She didn't apologize for taking up space. She didn't apologize for having needs. She didn't apologize for conflict. She didn't smooth over conflict. She was not a bully. She was not rude at all. But she stood, she sat strongly and would not let anyone push her around. And I always thought of myself as a really direct person. I grew up with a very feminist mother. I felt very strong. But in the course of working with Judy and imagining myself into her life every day, I realized on so many levels how much I actually avoided conflict myself or, tried to make other people comfortable at my own expense, how hard it was for me to, ask for what I needed in difficult situations. And so that was what gave rise to that sort of admiration. It was really peace about how much I admire that in her.
27: And how did you come together? So you co-wrote a book with her, which the film is in part based on. The book is much more expansive in its storytelling. The film is a fairly condensed look at an event. But how did you come in contact? Was it she needed a co-writer and you've passed the audition? Or how does it work?
28: Yes, in a sense. So my agent contacted me to see if I was interested. And I think that part of the backstory for how I got asked was because, there were a team of people working to try to bring Judy's story to the world.
27: You're listening to Kristen Joyner on The Richard Krause Show. The film Being Human is in theaters now and will be released on Apple TV on November 13th.
28: And one of the questions they had was, this was a team that was, the original idea was from Stuart James, who was the head of the former CEO of the Center for Independent Living in Berkeley, California, which is where Judy was. That was the epicenter of the sit-in and the protests that Judy led. And the question was, how is it that you can go anywhere in the world almost, and they have heard of Judy Human? If you have a disability, you have heard about Judy Human. Or you have heard about what she has achieved on some level. You've had a contact with it. But with people who are not disabled, I'm someone without a disability at the moment. Mm-hmm. And I had never heard of, and I have a background in human rights and nonprofit work. And I had never heard of Judy. And so the question was, part of the reason I got asked to do it was to, from the perspective of that group who hasn't heard, people without disabilities from that world, why haven't we seen this story? And so that became a big part of what fueled the collaboration between me and Judy was answering that question.
27: You talk about her forthrightness and her directness. Were there conflicts, and there must have been, as you're telling someone's story, there has to be a push and pull there. You're looking at one side of the coin. You said earlier you wanted to have more personal stories. Let's get to know the real Judy. She wants to open it up and give credit where credit is due to a lot of people. So that's a bit of a bumping of heads. Tell me about that.
28: That was definitely, there were a few kind of ongoing places where we had friction as we were writing. And yes, definitely Judy wanting to be sure that we did not, that it was really clear that it was a movement. There were a lot of people involved. You cannot make this kind of change without the collective and people feeling fully invested. And people don't feel fully invested if one singular person is trying to take all the credit or not being democratic in decision making or transparent. And so actually, so we had this ongoing, I kept saying, so she would sort of like be distributing credit and stories. And I kept trying to get her to center herself at her own story. And then I realized partway through that it was really a living enactment of her leadership philosophy, that it was part of her brilliance as a leader. Activists don't, you can't pay activists to show up, right? They show up of their own free will. And that's how things happen, which is the beauty of it. And the other kind, one of the other conflicts we had was that Judy is a doer. She was a doer. Judy was a doer. She was immediately, what is the policy? What needs to be done? Or what is the action that we can take? And, and so getting her to talk about her emotions, was a challenge, because she would immediately move to the doing. Yeah. And, which is part of the reason she was so successful. So part of the way I dealt with that was by, we had hours and hours and hours of over 100 hours of interviews, and it was her telling me stories of what happened. And then, of course, I had done a huge amount of education on the side. And then I would imagine myself into those stories as I transcribed the interviews, and really kind of immerse myself in her voice and her stories and try to imagine what that would have felt like. And then I would write that, and then I would send it to Judy, and she would either let it stand or she would correct it. And I was always reaching to try to understand, and she was, obviously shaping and correcting it and editing it.
27: Interesting that you have to find your own path in every project that you work with. If you're doing, if you're working with someone else, you have to find your own path through it. And that is a fascinating way of going about this to me. I've written a number of books, but I've never co-written. And so I can't imagine the idea of having this back and forth with another person when you're telling their story.
28: Yes.
27: It's interesting. It's an interesting way of looking at the work, the working process.
28: I did not know. This was the first time I had collaborated on a co-writing project. And so, and it was the first time, obviously, for Judy. And one of the things that Judy and I had in common, that one of the things that one of the things that drew me into the project was that you can't be a change agent like Judy without also being an entrepreneur and an innovator. And I also come from a background of social change and nonprofit work and change making. And so I also have that kind of willingness to be an entrepreneur and innovate and hack my way through something. And so that's basically what we did through this process, was to figure out how this was going to work, what we were each going to bring to it. And it did. It was an unknown process. I had no idea how much it would change me.
27: You're listening to Kristen Joyner on The Richard Krause Show. The film, Being Human, isn't out until next month. I'll remind you as we get closer to it. But in the meantime, check out her book, Being Human, an unrepented memoir of a disability rights activist.
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1: Hey, it's Jade, and I love fur babies. Who's a good doggy? Who's a good doggy? Which is why we're bringing you Jade's Pet Rescue. 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
27: Welcome back, everyone. I'm Richard Krause, and thanks for hanging out with me today. I appreciate it. Later in the show, musician and actor Tegan Johnston joins me to talk about her new music, an album called Big Time, which was written during a period when she had stepped back from music and was questioning her future in the industry after spending her 20s, quote, trying to hit the big time. That's a little bit later on. First, let's get back to my conversation with Kristen Joyner, who co-wrote the memoir Being Human with disabled rights activist Judy Heumann and is an executive producer on Sean Heder's film adaptation, which is a story of fighting to belong in a world that wasn't built for all of us and of one woman's activism from the streets of Brooklyn and San Francisco to inside the halls of Washington. Being Human recounts the powerful story of how Judy Heumann spearheaded the 1977 Section 504 sit-in, which resulted in the federal government of the United States giving more rights and privileges to disabled people. Kristen Joyner joined me in studio. You said that just being in Judy's presence kind of changed the way that you thought about yourself, and that's remarkable as well.
28: Yes. Imagining my life or imagining myself into Judy's life every day so deeply and then having those daily conversations to understand where I had gotten it wrong or where it had resonated. Yeah, I never expected how much it would rearrange how I see the world, how my brain operates. A lot of it was reframing. So, for example, the, on a gender level, where Judy would not apologize for taking up space or not apologize for having needs or questions for making a conflict, having conflict, mm-hmm. you know, asking directly for something, even if that causes discomfort. that made me reflect a lot on my own. At the time that I was working with Judy, during that 5 years, I actually moved from California to New Zealand with my blended family, with my husband, my ex-husband, my ex-husband's new wife, and my husband's ex-wife.

0: three kids. We share custody of three kids. So two children from my first marriage and then my husband's daughter from his first marriage. And we were living in California, and my husband is from New Zealand. And my ex-husband, who's a New Yorker, actually suggested, let's move to New Zealand.
1: That's a book right there. That should be your next movie or your next book.
0: I'm actually writing a book about it right now. It actually is. And part of that book is because during the time that that move took place, I was working very deeply. It was during the process that I was working with Judy. And so the microcosm of having this complicated blended family that imagine if you're in a relationship with one human, you already have conflict, right? Yeah. Just one-on-one marriage. But if you were trying to share parenting across five adults through trans-Pacific move, that there's a lot of potential conflict and a lot of needing to figure out how to, stand up for what it is that you need and keep the kids at the center. And I eventually in some ways began to see that a lot of what I was doing, I could learn from Judy. Judy ended up being kind of an accidental mirror for my own life on a very microcosmic level. And teaching me about how to handle my personal dynamics better.
1: Let's talk about the movie.
0: Yeah.
1: So the book covers a big chunk of Judy's life. The movie is pretty much based in 1977, in what became the largest takeover of a federal building in U.S. history. And it was in order to raise awareness of disabled rights and privileges and that kind of thing. Why choose that one event?
0: I can't speak specifically to the creative decision-making that Sean Hader, the filmmaker, writer, and director of the movie, made in that, very intimate creative process. But I can say that it makes 100% sense to me, and I love the fact that it's focused on that event. As someone who is very immersed in this material and spent, obviously, a lot of time thinking about it and working with Judy on it, because that protest, it was life-changing, and it was pivotal, and it was remarkable in so many different ways people who are outside of the disability community have not understood. And it illustrates something. To me, there are so many aspects to it that are both amazing, funny, I hate using the word inspirational when it comes to people with disabilities, because so often, people with disabilities get sort of stereotyped as inspiration, objects of inspiration. So it's not inspirational in that way.
1: You're listening to Christian Joyner on The Richard Krause Show. The film Being Human is in theaters now and will be released on Apple TV on November 13th.
0: But it's inspirational in the way that this group of people who had been ignored and told that they don't belong in society, that they don't matter, they're not allowed into school, they can't get jobs, Judy couldn't get a teaching license, and they just decided, that is it. We're done. We do belong. And to someone who, it's such a universal feeling that we want to belong. Everybody wants to feel like they are part
1: of a community.
0: And these were people who had been told their whole lives they were just not important. They didn't belong. And they are just like, nope, we are going to change. You are wrong. It's the system that's wrong, and we are right.
1: Why do you think it was? You've talked about Judy's forthrightness and her directness and all that, but why do you think it was that she was that way? Was there a turning point in her life where she stopped saying, I'm on the outside and I guess it's always going to be that way, to saying, no, this is not the way I want my life to go or the lives of, the people in my community?
0: I think for Judy, there were a few specific moments, and there was also a trajectory. Judy grew up on a block in Brooklyn with a very tight-knit family, extended family. Her parents were refugees they were orphaned by the Holocaust. They'd been sent out of Germany as teenagers to live with extended family. And they really valuable.

0: valued community and family. And they had, you know, her father had a butcher shop with his two brothers, and they had been very involved in the synagogue. And then they lived on this block that was like family, mm-hmm. you know. And Judy was paralyzed at the age of 18 months. And so she grew up on this block where nobody – she belonged, mm-hmm. you know, that she had a disability. She used a wheelchair, but the kids all – that was not a big deal.
1: They've
0: just figured it out.
1: They grew up with her, and they figured it out. And
0: so she always felt like she belonged. There was never an issue. And then all of a sudden, she hit this wall of society. On the first day she went to kindergarten, and her mother was told that she wasn't allowed to go to school. I can't even – that was something, you know, having to leave the school when you're so excited, anyway, to go to school. So she had this experience of what it felt like to belong and have a tight-knit community, and then all of a sudden society was the one saying, no, you don't belong. So I think that was an element of it. And then her parents were huge fighters, and they advocated and showed her what it looks mm-hmm. like to fight. But that was the pivotal defining moment for Judy when she decided to fight for herself was when she was denied the right to become a teacher. She had passed all of her exams to become a teacher, gone to university, and all she needed was that there was a routine medical exam that she needed in order to get her teaching license. And she was denied her teaching license because she used a wheelchair. And so that was a moment where she said, am I going to actually stand mm-hmm. and fight this, or am I going to, you know, let it go? And that was from what the conversations we had, where she had a lot of fear. She had to overcome a lot of fear. And the way she did that was with the support of her friend. It was all about community mm-hmm. for her.
1: That was Kristen Joyner, executive producer of the film Being Human, which will be in theaters next month. I'll remind you as we get closer to the date. In the meantime, check out her book, Being Human, an unrepentant memoir of a disability rights activist. Up next, we meet musician Tegan Johnston.
2: Now this update from the Canadian press. British Columbia NDP leader David Eby is calling on Conservative interim leader Lorne Dirksen to fire his party's campaign director. He says Katie Merrifield must be removed after her comment over social media that called Islam an abhorrent ideology. From church pews to community events and family dinners, the debate and referendum on whether Alberta should leave Canada is taking a toll on voters. Sarah Batchelor, who lives in southern Alberta, says her family won't discuss politics during a Thanksgiving dinner this weekend because of how stressful the debate has become. Nearly half of Canada's provinces and territories are calling on the federal Liberals to expand eligibility for a mining exploration tax credit. At least four people have been killed by Hurricane Isaias after the storm made landfall yesterday evening over the Gulf Coast. And Halifax's beloved 104-year-old gopher tortoise, Gus, is receiving overwhelming support across the world ahead of his surgery for a bladder stone. From the Canadian Press, I'm Hannah Stoll.
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1: Welcome back, everyone. I'm Richard Krause, and thanks for spending part of your day with me today. I appreciate it. My guest today, Tegan Johnson, moves fluidly between music, film, and writing. Born in the Yukon and raised across South Africa, Spain, Switzerland, and Canada's West Coast, she first emerged under the name Little Coyote before stepping forward under her own name with the critically acclaimed 2022 album Sentimental Ballad, a raw, piano-driven portrait of heartbreak. Her new album, Big Time, was written during a period when she had stepped back from music and was questioning her future in the industry after spending her 20s trying to hit the big time. Her relationship with music was reignited through teaching piano to children. Watching her students develop their own relationship with music reminded her of why she fell in love with it in the first place, and it gave her a renewed perspective that nothing is set in stone and not everything needs to be taken so seriously. Tegan Johnston joined me via Zoom. Growing up, moving between places like the Yukon, South Africa, Spain, Switzerland, and the west coast of Canada, how did that really create or help create the kind of music that you write and that you sing currently?
23: I think that growing up in so many different spaces and moving around a lot really encouraged me to find safety within myself and within creativity. So I think the main process that lifestyle created was a real commitment to reflection and just sharing my experiences as much as I could and creating wherever I could. Yeah.
1: And you've described periods of feeling uninspired or kind of disconnected post-pandemic. Mm-hmm. What helped you find your footing again?
23: Yeah, definitely. I found the pandemic just kind of shook me up a little bit because it was such a change of path that I hadn't had in really my whole life. I mean, none of us had as well. Definitely teaching. I started teaching music kind of, it just kind of happened. It wasn't something I was really pursuing doing, but it fell in my lap. And really experiencing kids, experiencing music and seeing it through their eyes really helped remind me how I felt about it and form that relationship in a new way for me again.
1: And what made you decide to drop the Little Coyote name that you had released music under previously and release now under your own name?
23: Changing from Little Coyote was kind of something that happened during the pandemic where I had the movie that I had worked on called The Strings coming out. And I think that was the first time I was asked, like, do you want to be billed as Tegan Johnston or do you want to be billed as Little Coyote? And I did just start to feel myself feeling like I couldn't be Little Coyote in every space, but I could see myself wanting to be Tegan Johnston in every space. And I think there also was a level of vulnerability that I was kind of attracted to at that time of just being myself and really letting that ground me through whatever shapes my career could take on and shifts that it could have.
1: And do you think that that change and kind of embracing all of that has changed your approach to songwriting or performing?
23: I do. Yeah, I think it has allowed me to explore a little bit deeper and explore without a costume or a character that I think Little Coyote maybe a little bit more did have. And I think it's also allowed me to maybe be a bit more exploratory in a broader sense as well of really like taking on the role of directing my own music videos and creating stuff in just a kind of more expansive sphere that's all about it's coming from me, not something singular.
1: And do you think that thinking visually bleeds over into the way that you write or arrange songs?
23: I'm not sure that it does. I think the music definitely does come first, but I think that it becomes a really important part of the process after the music has arrived and been created.
1: You're listening to Tegan Johnston on The Richard Krause Show. Her new album, Big Time, is available now wherever you buy fine music.
23: It's really important to me to continue on the journey with exploring visual avenues for those songs that I've written.
1: Playing at David Lynch's Silencio in Paris was his club in Paris. From what I understand, was a real kind of standout memory for you. What did you learn from that experience?
23: I think maybe one of the first things that I learned when I was when they said yes to having me play there was just ask for the things that you want. I had a lot of people, that was a circumstance where it was like, oh, how did you get that show? And it really was as simple as I found the email online and I just asked and they said yes. Wow. So I think that was a really great lesson to just go for the things that you want and they might like you back.
1: Big Time, the new collection of music, feels like a shift from you. There is still rawness to the music, but there's more humor than I think that perhaps we've seen before. What sparked that change?
23: I think with this record, a big shift for me was going from really writing stuff solely for myself to writing stuff, thinking about others a little bit more. And I think when I was writing this album, I was really thinking about records that I loved when I was younger, like when I was a kid, that were kind of humorous and engaging in that level. And I think, yeah, I'm still writing for myself and for my experience and to share that. But I think there's always been a bit more of an insular approach to my writing throughout my life that I think I departed from on this record and was really interested in the connection and imagining others receiving it and sharing in it with me.
1: And songs like Broken Bones, Country Roads, or My Luck, or Neon Schoolgirl, or Beat a Dead Horse, where do the inspirations for these songs come from? Are you drawing from your life? Are you plucking ideas out of the air? Where do they come from?
23: Yeah, all these songs are still very much me drawing from my life experience and kind of exploring emotions through that. I think perhaps another thing on this record that is maybe a bit different than the past ones, and this is also, I think, partly due to age, is I was able to draw from a much broader wealth of memories and experience with these songs. So they weren't quite as much, this is something that's happening to me right now in this moment, I'm going to write about it. A lot of them had lyrics from years ago that I had written before and revisited. A lot of them were memories and feelings that were over quite a large period of time.
1: The songs have a storytelling kind of vibe to them. You've mentioned Beyoncé's Texas Hold'em as an inspiration or something that you look to. What do artists like Beyoncé or Elliott Smith or Fiona Apple give to you when you listen to their music?
23: Yeah, I think I do love to be told a story and to be brought into someone's world. And I think that is something on this record as well, on the subject of connection, that I think I never really cared if anyone understood what I was talking about before. I kind of enjoyed being vague, but I really wanted to be understood this time. And I think I was turning to songs that really showed me the full picture and really brought me through a full human's experience.
1: And is there an overall emotional or thematic arc to Big Time for you?
23: I've thought about that a fair bit, and I think the theme is perhaps that there is no theme a little bit. I think that I hope it feels a little bit just like lived experience, which I think can never really be wrapped up into a bow, never really has a clear start or finish or an answer. And I hope that Big Time can leave people with a feeling, but maybe doesn't tell them exactly what that is.
1: That was Tegan Johnston on The Richard Krause Show. Her new album, Big Time, is available now wherever you buy fine music. Stay with me. After the break, we're going to meet film director Sean Menard and Daryl Fox, brother of Terry Fox, and we'll discuss the new documentary, the great new documentary, Run, Terry, Run. It's in theaters now. Really worth a look. Stay with me.
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1: Welcome back, everyone. I'm Richard Krause, and thanks for being along for the ride today. I appreciate it. My guests today are Sean Menard and Daryl Fox of the film Run, Terry, Run. Terry Fox's 1980 run across Canada to raise money for cancer research is a well-documented story familiar to many Canadians. Despite our familiarity with the tragic story, however, the new documentary Run, Terry, Run offers up new footage that really packs an emotional wallop. The story of a plain-spoken, philosophical 22-year-old everyman whose mission, driven by compassion and courage, was cut short by cancer, is tragic. But it's refreshing and necessary to have a movie like Run, Terry, Run provide an up-close and personal look at what Canadian unity and heroism look like. Director Sean Menard and Daryl Fox join me in studio. Sean, after watching all this footage, what about Terry stuck out for you the most?
10: I think it's impossible to put into words and to have that one experience, and I think that's the beautiful thing about the movie. I find from people that sit down and get to watch it is they have their own experience. Did you have, what was the thing that when you first?
1: There's a bunch of things. Yeah. So for me, this movie kind of transported me back to a time when the country was united around one figure, when the country had hope. And I think that the movie coming out now is extraordinarily timely because it reminds us of not only Terry Fox and the marathon of hope and the genius of all of that and the heroism of all of that, but what we can be as a country. And
10: I love that. That was my goal. Yeah, that was perfectly when I sat down.
1: I
10: knew.
1: That's what I loved. One of the things I loved about this film. Daryl, looking at this footage, which you hadn't seen for a very, very long time, did it take you back to being on the road? Did it remind you of things that maybe you hadn't thought of for a long time?
11: Well, I live Terry's life every day of my life, so I'm always there. So I'm always back in 1980, and I'm always on the side of the road taking in the marathon of hope and watching Terry run a marathon every day on artificial legs. So that is a constant for me. This took it to another level, though. Like, this really did. And I had never seen any of this footage before. None of it before. So to actually see footage of Terry that I hadn't seen in ever, and then also hear audio, hear Terry's voice. You know, we don't have a lot of audio of Terry speaking. And in Run, Terry, Run, there's a couple of pieces where you're hearing him speak very comfortably, about his vision and his values and what he and you just referenced it in terms of trying to bring a country together for a common cause. Mm-hmm. That was Terry's focus in that. And just to hear those words, it was unbelievable, and I cherish that opportunity.
1: Well, I loved how plain-spoken he is. People don't speak like that in public anymore, especially surrounding events like this. I mean, it really does. It's like it is this incredible time capsule of a much different time, but one I think that we could aspire to again.
10: Yeah, you're right. I was just going to say, I feel like when I would sit down and watch it, he would just speak from the heart. Mm-hmm. He wasn't, you know, thinking of how this is going to be made into content or mm-hmm. anything, right? He's just delivering his thoughts in a very open and honest way. I think it's very inspiring to see that.
1: Sean, tell me a little bit about what stretch of the run, now that you've gone through all this footage and assembled it into the film, what stretch of the run resonates loudest with you after having seen all of this?
10: I have to kind of go back to when he arrives in Toronto. You know, when I had, not only is it my hometown, yeah. but being able to look at past films and seeing them almost use it as a footnote, you know, there would be a quick 30 seconds and then he's giving this big speech at Nathan Phillips Square. And I just, when I was going through all the reels of footage, there was so much camera angles that were there. And as I was watching it, I just kept thinking to myself, I'm just going to let this breathe. Mm-hmm. And I'm going to let this be this incredible moment, this opportunity that Doug and Daryl got to have, where they got to get out of the van and run alongside him in this big city.
1: You're listening to Sam Menard and Daryl Fox on The Richard Krause Show. Their new film, Run, Terry, Run, is in theaters
10: people
1: now.
10: People coming out from offices, lining the streets, applauding. And to me, that's one of my favorite parts of the film, where we just get to lean into the music and just watch him run down University Avenue. To get to watch him run down University Avenue here in Toronto. It's amazing.
1: Daryl, you say you live with this every day of your life. Did, and not just the run itself, but how he did it. How he did it is the thing, the intestinal fortitude that it would have taken to make this happen. Has watching this footage offered any answers to you?
11: No, it's funny. Very good question, Richard. It hasn't answered. I thought it might help me answer the question, how? Yeah. How did he do this every day? For 143 days in mm-hmm. a row. No, I'm left with more questions based on the doc. Yeah. And I was there. I witnessed it for 93 of those 143 days. But I don't know how he got up every morning at 4:30 and decided he was going to run another marathon. After that day ended of him running, he still had to go and make two or three presentations. He'd be lucky if he'd be in bed by 8 o'clock. Usually closer to 9, and he's up again at 4:30 to do it all over again. How? I was exhausted. I was 17 years old. I was spending all my time just hanging out in a van, or maybe getting out and offering Terry a glass of water or an orange. I was tired, and yet I was doing nothing compared to what Terry was doing. It defies logic, and I'll spend the rest of my life trying to answer that question. How? I don't know.
1: That answer may never come, though.
11: Right? No, I don't think it's coming.
1: Sean, you've said that you wanted people to meet Terry, not just remember the statue of him. How does this film offer that opportunity?
10: Yeah, I mean, I think, you know, seeing what he was, what he represented, somebody that was an average athlete, you know, a shy student, and then working through that, putting yourself in uncomfortable situations, and then having a lot of those characteristics that so many people can aspire to, being humble. Mm-hmm. Hardworking, and recognizing that it is possible for one person to get out there and make a difference, and having hope, right? And I think now more than ever, those types of messages are required.
1: I agree, and you know, Daryl, I think that it was the fact that Terry was such an everyman. He was your little kid brother. He was your nephew. He was whoever you have in your life, who was an average athlete, who was just a young guy trying to, you know, figure his way through the world, that made him such a hero, because it was an extraordinary actions in the light of this tragedy that struck him, and he decided that he was going to move on from it. And I think that's what, you know, really resonates with me anyway.
11: Yeah. agree with everything you said there. Everything, you know, is exactly what Terry was. He was average in every way. He was, and I think that's why we can relate to this as Canadians. We can relate to that individual that we see in that documentary, and you know, and look what he was able to accomplish. And you know, Terry would be the first person to say, and he would say this during the Marathon of Hope, that in an unusual way, I'm going to tell you, I'm glad that I was diagnosed with cancer, because it gave me something that was missing in my life. And before I was diagnosed, I was very selfish. It was only Terry Fox. But now, from going through cancer and seeing the suffering of others, I'm going to add something to my life, and I'm going to give back. I'm going to help others. And I think that's an important part of the Terry Fox story, is we all have the ability to give a little bit more, don't we? Yeah. And maybe we don't, because we find a reason not to. And I hope that's what comes out of this.
1: That was Sean Menard and Daryl Fox on The Richard Krause Show. Their new film, Run Terry Run, is in theaters now. Go see this. It is as up close and personal look at Terry Fox as we're ever likely to get. It's good stuff. I'm Richard Krause. Thanks for listening. We'll talk again soon. Stay weird.
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34: From the National Newsroom of the Canadian Press, I'm Hannah Stoles. Tensions are peaking among Albertans as the separation vote nears. In a central Alberta town, Kathy Bradshaw says she plans to be more careful with her words as the vote nears. Bradshaw says there has been more tension lately in her office, as she knows some of her co-workers plan to vote to leave, while she's already voted to stay. The referendum vote will be on October 19th, where Albertans can vote if they want to stay in Canada or have a second binding referendum on leaving. Voters in BC are heading to the polls twice this month in overlapping local and provincial elections. Michael McKenzie, a professor of political studies at Vancouver Island University, says the dual elections are bad for democracy because the more visible provincial election takes attention and volunteer resources away from smaller local campaigns.
35: We tend to think that our municipal governments are somehow less important. This is not true. They make important decisions that affect our lives. All of our governments make concrete decisions that affect our lives.
34: The municipal election takes place on October 17th, with the provincial elections following 1 week later on October 24th. The AI company Anthropic says one of its models sent a false murder tip to the Philadelphia Police Department. Philly police say the tip was marked as spam by its system, but they're still not happy about it. Brianna Smith with ABC's Philadelphia station has the latest.
36: The department said in a statement, quote, "The city of Philadelphia takes this incident very seriously. The company must strengthen its safeguards to prevent similar incidents from impacting city systems without the city's knowledge. The two-month delay in detecting and reporting the incident to the city is unacceptable." After the incident, Anthropic told police it ended that testing process and will have additional authorization in the future in hopes of preventing AI errors.
34: Anthropic says it happened while developers were testing how the model interacts with the government website. The World Health Organization still doesn't know what caused the death of a young worker at a lab in Russia that focuses on plague and other illnesses. The WHO has called for a continued investigation. Halifax's beloved 104-year-old gopher tortoise is set to undergo surgery for a bladder stone next week. Jeff Gray is the manager of the Museum of Natural History, where Gus resides. He says the nostalgia of being able to visit the museum to see Gus with your children or grandchildren is something that really resonates with people.
0: I think for a lot of people, it's a generational thing. People have visited Gus when they were a child. They returned with their children. They returned with their grandchildren and have this sort of same experience continuity. And there's not many things that you can do like that.
34: Almost every day, visitors can join Gus on his afternoon walk around the museum. He strolls in the museum's grassy yard when the weather is warm and wanders around the exhibits indoors when it's cold or rainy. This is the Canadian Press. In sports, William Nylander scored twice and added three assists as the visiting Toronto Maple Leafs edged out the Colorado Avalanche 6-3 in NHL action. Auston Matthews had two goals and two assists. The Ottawa Senators beat the visiting Nashville Predators 3-2 in an NHL shootout. The Senators improved to 4-1. Meanwhile, the Montreal Canadiens defeated the visiting Detroit Red Wings 1-0. The Canadiens improved to 2-2-1. The Winnipeg Blue Bombers have saved their season. The Blue Bombers hung on to defeat the Calgary Stampeders 33-28 in CFL action. The hosts improved to 8-8. The Stampeders slipped to 8-9. The Blue Bombers can clinch a playoff spot with a victory over their final two games. The Edmonton Elks and the BC Lions have already clinched playoff berths. And the Toronto Raptors defeated the Los Angeles Clippers 114-106 in NBA preseason action in Vancouver. From the Canadian Press, I'm Hannah Stolz.
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3: Welcome to Season 12 of Famous Lost Words, where we find classic interviews in the archives and play the very best parts for you. I'm Christopher Ward with, as always, my partner and the creator of the show, Tom Jokic.
5: Happy New Year, Christopher.
3: Thank you, Tom.
5: As we kick off a new year for us, a new season, Season 12, and it's been a few months, and I want to take this opportunity to gloat.
3: Oh, okay, go ahead.
5: Okay, so, Christopher, can you guess what our most listened to episode of season 11 was? Here's a clue. It was an episode that I was excited about and you were ambivalent about. And not only were you ambivalent about it, so were most of the artists that we included in that episode.
3: Oh, it's got to be Yacht Rock.
5: It was Yacht Rock.
3: Oh, no. Yachty by nature.
5: So let's start this episode with a question. Who do you, Christopher, think is the most talented musician ever? All around talent, good singer, multi-instrumentalist, good songwriter. This is a tough one for me, but when it comes right down to it, I think I've got it narrowed down. How about you?
3: In case you hadn't noticed, by the way, as the Famous Lost Words archive grows and the backlog of episodes increases, my partner, the founding father of this enterprise, Tom Jokic, likes to throw me a curve with increasing regularity. Well, this time, dear listener, you're on the receiving end of the challenge too, so let's begin. We've been challenged to choose the greatest all-around musician, essentially of the rock era, right?
5: That's correct.
3: Yeah. Okay. Yeah. That's it. No criteria, no prompts, no guidelines, no guardrails. So is it virtuosity we're recognizing? Originality? One would hope so.
5: Yeah.
3: How about specific skills like, as you say, songwriting, ability to play multiple instruments,
5: yeah,
3: vocal skills? Well, off the top of my head, and it turns out having researched this and gone to see what the average public says,
5: right,
3: Prince and Stevie Wonder jump out.
5: Right.
3: They are the names that pop out immediately. And if you Google it, there will be many appearances by the likes of Queen, Bowie, the Beatles, and the Stones.
5: Right.
3: And also, originals like Elvis and Chuck Berry are often cited. Mm-hmm. And how about Joni?
5: Joni. Yeah, multi-instrumentalist, great singer, amazing songwriter.
3: Yeah, she has a voice and a sound and something that is uniquely hers.
5: Yeah.
3: So for every Aretha, Jimmy, or Bob, some wacko, by the way, will include Robbie Williams or the Scorpions. And I just want to say that was a difficult moment for me having to get through those.
5: Listen,
3: but enough conjecture, because sure, I have the answer.
5: Okay.
3: The answer is Paul McCartney.
5: Oh, Okay.
3: He's a great musician.
5: Yes.
3: He was instrumental, in establishing a unique approach to playing the bass guitar.
5: Right.
3: He can play countless other instruments as well. He's written, solo or with John Lennon, some of the most memorable popular songs of the era. And if you are willing to ignore Maxwell Silver Hammer, some of the most beautiful songs in popular music.
5: Right.
3: For example, Here, There, and Everywhere.
5: Yeah.
3: Yesterday, She's Leaving Home, For No One. And then there's Penny Lane, Hey Jude, Eleanor Rigby, Let It Be, Get Back, and Good Day Sunshine. What more could you ask for?
5: Wow.
3: So add to the purely musical accomplishments the fact that Sir Paul has had a cultural impact that continues to this day.
5: Right.
3: Across a wide spectrum of the listening public, there's an awareness of McCartney's work and a sense of how impactful this stunning catalog of work is.
5: Wow. That's very convincing. Very, very convincing. No, I'm not. There's no but to this.
3: Come on.
5: Well, I actually agree with all of it. I agree with every single thing that you said. I have a two-way tie for first place.
3: It splits
5: and maybe
3: the vote,
5: a three-way tie, throwing Paul in there. Because Paul was originally one of my thoughts. But then I thought about it and I thought, you know, to me, Prince was the guy who could do anything, like absolutely anything. He could play any instrument. And Stevie Wonder, the same thing. The only thing is, I just finished listening to a great audiobook called The Wonder of Stevie. They had an interview with Ray Parker Jr., who played for Stevie, played guitar on many of the big albums in the 70s. And Ray said the only instrument that Stevie could not play is guitar, which is why I was there. That's what Ray Parker Jr. said. And having listened to that, man, Stevie is right up there. And I know Stevie Wonder is beloved, but I still think he is grossly underrated.
3: Wow.
5: In the grand scheme of things, I think he is right up in the top five and maybe number two or number three of the greatest musicians of all time.
3: Yeah, well, I'm with you on that.
5: Yes. For me, it's a two-way tie with Prince and Stevie, and you could, if you held me down and kept talking, you could put Paul right up there. Which is funny, because guess who we're featuring in our Season 12 premiere?
3: Hmm.
5: We're featuring you, Christopher.
3: Ah.
5: In conversation with Paul McCartney in 1989.
3: Oh, and what a moment that was.
5: Really, for sure. And it's a great conversation as Paul comes to terms with his back catalog and gives us the stories behind some of his biggest Beatles hits. Plus, you and I will chat about his burst of creativity in recent years and months. So, if you want to join in that conversation about who the greatest musician is of all time, and whether you agree with Christopher that it's Paul McCartney, or whether you agree with me that it's Prince and Stevie Wonder at number one, let us know on our Facebook page, Famous Lost Words. Simple as that. And we recently lost two great singers who had deep Canadian roots. Both were originally born in England, but spent their formative years here in Canada. David Clayton Thomas was the deeply gifted lead vocalist of Blood, Sweat, and Tears during their most successful period. We have a great interview with David where he talks about joining that groundbreaking group. And we lost the wonderful Sass Jordan just a few days ago at the age of 65. Sass was a ray of light and an amazing storyteller, as you'll hear in a 2018 interview that Christopher and I did with her. Now, let's kick off Season 12 with Paul McCartney.
2: Penny Lane!
5: Penny Lane, The Beatles from 1967, of course, written and sung by Paul McCartney.
3: Tom, Paul McCartney is a busy man.
5: Yeah.
3: Casual fans can follow the tours and the new releases and so on, but the devoted follower knows there's an entire McCartney universe waiting online. So since launching his monthly newsletter, What's That You're Doing, in 2013... Don't ask. Fans have been treated to a steady stream of playlists, archival releases, Q&As, exclusive videos, contests, and behind-the-scenes features. It's a level of engagement few legacy artists can match. Now, the sheer volume of this raises for me an interesting question. How much of this is actually Paul McCartney? Does he just bless all of this output and move on to the next newsletter? I can't answer that definitively, but I have some insight to share. In 1989, when McCartney was hitting the road for the first time in a decade, he played a number of Beatles songs that had never been played live before.
5: Right.
3: He had a band of all-stars on stage with him. The staging was brilliant. I mean, think about that rotating riser where Paul sang Fool on the Hill, for example. And McCartney was in amazing form vocally. I waited to see, by the way, if he would perform Maybe I'm Amazed in the original key.
5: Yeah.
3: He did.
5: Wow.
3: And I was.
5: That is amazing. What a song that is, huh?
3: Yeah. Anyway, Tom, as a then journalist, I guess I could call myself, I had been flown to London to see the full production show before the tour began and to do an exclusive interview with Sir Paul. I got to watch Paul at work as a small group from Visa, the tour sponsor, was ushered in for their meet and greet with the star. A few minutes later, some new merchandise was presented to McCartney for his comments and critique. With each new arrival at the studio, his warmth was in full effect as Paul lit up with interest in what the guests had to contribute. Eventually, it was my turn. The interview was certainly a highlight of my career. How could it not be?
5: Oh, yeah, I bet.
3: So, the room was set up for a full production run-through of the entire show. Every song, all the lighting effects, the jokes between the songs. Now, on this day, I don't know why, I was wearing a jacket with odd-sized lapels. Again, I'm coming clean on this. McCartney walked up to our group, which consisted of Canadian music journalist Nick Jennings, yeah, who'd written recently for Maclean's magazine, my cameraman Dave Hurlbut, and myself. Now, Paul zoomed in on my jacket and pretended to straighten out the lapels as if they were in need of fixing. Well, any meeting a Beatle tension immediately dissipated as Paul engaged Nick and I in conversation. The room was a huge BBC studio in L Street, located just outside of London. But Paul, with his back-slapping, engaging manner, made the space intimate as if we were visiting his personal studio.
5: Right.
3: So I started with the obligatory questions, like how did he prepare for the tour? We ranged from choosing the songs to the Live Aid solo performance, which was interesting, to how the meaning of songs changes with time.
2: This is a fairly massive operation going on behind us. How long in the making has it been?
6: Overall, you know, probably a couple of years. Mainly just this year. This last year we've been getting it all together. But, you know, there's a bit of preparation before then, writing stuff and things like that.
2: You've done a lot of albums without tours. Why are you touring with this one in particular?
6: 'Cause I've got a band. It's mainly 'cause in making this last album, we got with some musicians, Hamish and Chris and Linda originally, and myself. Just started feeling like a band, you know, started enjoying ourselves, started jamming around in the studio a lot. And so it seemed like a natural once we'd done the album. Seemed like, well, what shall us do next? They said, well, we could tour. And so it coasted nicely off it. We didn't have to sort of sit for hours thinking, should we not, you know. Just went, it came easy.
2: It's been a long layoff for you, I guess, with the exception of Live Aid in 85 and Prince's Trust. That's to be the first since Swings Over America, is that right?
6: Yeah. It's true, yeah. I never think I've had a layoff. You know, I'm always working at something or other. So I never realized that. It's people like yourself pointed out to me it's been 13 years. It's true, of course. And I wish I did think a bit more about it, because I ended up on Live Aid there. And suddenly when I'm at the piano thinking, I've never done this before, you know, solo at a piano, from all them and from all this. Maybe I should have rehearsed. But I found myself there, I thought, too late now, kid. Let's go. And then all the mics went off and it was complete holocaust. But it raised money for kids.
2: Yeah, it was a great show.
6: That was, yeah, I know. Yeah. I was there.
2: I was there, too.
6: That's what it was. It was one of those days. I was there.
2: Yeah, that's right.
6: It was brilliant.
2: Do you have any fears going into a massive tour like this? I mean, technological ones or anything?
6: Nah, I've never got technological fears. I don't know enough about it. So I assume it'll all work, and it tends to.
5: 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Still, more to come with Sir Paul, including how he faced the Herculean task of choosing which songs to play on tour.
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0: Welcome back to Famous Last Words. I'm Tom Jokic with Christopher Ward. We're in the middle of Christopher's epic 1989 conversation with Paul McCartney in London, England. Paul was about to embark on his first North American tour since 1976, and choosing which songs to play from his massive catalog was the topic of conversation.
1: How did you go about choosing the material for the tour?
2: The first move was I sat around and thought, if I was going to see his show, what would I want to see him do? And I just thought that at first. And I ended up writing down a list of about 35 songs that, over the years, that I've written that I might want to see him do, you know. Which, not all of which we've ended up doing, but, and it was a great, real big list, you know. There's about 2 hours of stuff there, and, That was without any modern stuff. So it was like, and it was leaving out things like she came in through the bathroom window. There's people watching because she came in through the what? It's a Beatles song, folks. But, left out quite a lot of kind of important-y stuff for Beatles history. And then I just developed it from there. Then there was a new album. I didn't want to just be playing old stuff. Much as I love it. And then some of the old stuff started to really come good because I realized I'd never played it before, except the one night we recorded it. Like Sgt. Pepper, for instance. I played guitar and bass and sang and stuff on the session. And we got it together, got the song together, yo, and good night. And we never played it ever again till I'm playing it now. So I was playing it thinking, this feels fresh. Why don't I feel worn out with this? You know, what is it? And it was, I've never played it before. So it's great.
1: Were there other songs that sort of took new life in rehearsal or that even surprised you by what they meant to you?
2: Yeah, there are songs, yeah. Because the thing is, as you grow older, of course, and as you've got kids and as you've experienced a greater depth of life and been through your troubles and come through the other side, you know, which is what it's about. Lyrics that were written at 24 or something like that, 25...

0: yesterday, it kind of means more than it once did. Yeah, and there are a few things like that, a few songs like that.
1: Whoa, great clip with a lot of information. My favorite part is when Paul decides to play Beatles songs on the 1989 tour that he is just realizing in rehearsal he had never played live before.
2: Amazing.
1: Just to put this interview into context, Paul was promoting his album Flowers in the Dirt, which teamed him up with another revered songwriter.
3: What motivated you to first collaborate with Elvis Costello?
0: My manager. He just... I'd been saying to him, talking generally and saying I missed having a collaborator. Fairly obvious, really, because, I mean, with someone as great as John, I mean, you would miss that, you know. And also the big difficulty, obviously, always was you could never get anyone to compare with someone as great as John, because, hey, what can I tell you, you know? So that made the thing very difficult for a long time. And it was nearly always, oh, yeah, well, you know, I'll find a collaborator. Sure, somebody will turn up or I'll do a little bit with them. But then they eventually, his manager and my manager, eventually met and said, well, why don't we get the lads together? And maybe they'll do some exciting work. Well, let's get together quietly, see if we like each other or and if we could do anything. We did, got together over two acoustic guitars, and I liked what he did, he liked what I did. So it was kind of a little mutual admiration society, I think, you know. And it was very helpful working with someone. If you get a bit stuck on some lyrics, you know, out comes his bag full of lyrics of the world. You know, what do you want?
3: He's fairly prolific, isn't he?
0: Well, he's one of these fellas. I understand James Joyce used to do it. You know, I'm not sure if he's exactly in the same league, but they go around sort of writing down phrases when someone says something good. Oh, sure and be tomorrow. Sure and be tomorrow. It's good. You know, Ringo always used to say them. We used to use Ringo's. Tomorrow never knows. They used to mean it. Well, tomorrow never knows. It's been a hard day's night. That was Ringo, yeah.
3: Sounds like Yogi Berra.
0: Well, they end up saying these things that aren't the right expressions, but they're actually better than the real expressions.
4: It's been a hard day's night, and I've been working like a dog.
1: That's a hard day's night from 1964, The Beatles. This is such a great interview. And right now, Christopher, this is where you get to your favorite topic, songwriting.
3: Do you keep a notebook yourself and go back
0: and
3: draw
0: ideas?
3: No, I'm
0: not really like that. No, no. I'm hopeless that way. It's all just here for me. You know, I can't write music down or anything. I just kind of think about it and do it. I don't really know any techniques, you know. People ask me about my instruments and stuff. It's a Gibson. But don't ask all that L3550 series. You know, it's not the way I am.
3: Do you take lyric inspiration from things that just happen around you and events of the day and conversation?
0: Sometimes. You know, I like to think like there isn't a way to do it. There is no formula, you know, so I'm always trying to learn how to do it. So every time it tends to be a different way. You know, sometimes it will just be noting down a few great phrases. I mean, in the past, I've done a lot of that. You know, it'd normally be somebody says something, like Ringo, you know, well, that was a hard day's night. Or a chauffeur once. I was driving out to John's to a writing session. He used to live a couple of hours outside London, a place called Weybridge, and a very golfy area. Okay. So I took a car out there and had this man drive me out there. And he was talking away, you know, Paul. Well, it's lovely. Oh, yeah. I said, how's tricks then? You know, how you been doing? He said, oh, I'm working 8 days a week. I said, oh, yeah. So I got to John's place. Hey, I've got a great idea. You know, I like that. And it just arrives on your doorstep and you think, I've never heard of a song called that. You know, part of the excitement.
3: You're doing Hey Jude on this tour.
0: That's another one I've never done on stage before.
3: Do you remember creating that song? There's such a debate over who it was written for, of course.
0: No, it's Julian. That story about Julian's true. That's how it was. I was driving out to John's house, but he and Cynthia had just got divorced. And I knew Cynthia and Julian, obviously, family. So I was going out, I think, just to say hello. Story ended up, I was going out to ask Cynthia to marry me, but that was a joke. Really, honestly.
3: Ooh.
0: But no, I was just going out there to pay a visit and stuff.

out of friendship. And on the way out, I got thinking about Julian's position in the divorce, and thought in my mind, "Hey, Jules, don't make it bad. Take a sad song and make it better." And then, for some reason, I changed it. Maybe to not, you know, to protect the innocent. Just, "Hey, Jude." Jude just seemed a harder name, a cooler name in a way. Hey.

0: That's Hey Jude, the Beatles from 1968. So Paul drives to visit Julian and his mom and brought Cynthia a single red rose, which was very moving to her at the time. All right, Christopher, you asked Paul the story behind another classic Beatles song.
1: There's been a spiritual quality in a lot of the songs and an almost a religious kind of overtone, whether it was intentional or not. Let It Be always sounded a bit like a hymn to me.
2: Yeah. Well, originally, see, my mother was called Mary. So in the song, I was actually talking about a real experience when I'd been a bit freaked out in the 60s due to some of the heavy sedation we put ourselves under. And all a little bit too crazy, folks, remember, you know. But I was a bit sort of freaked out and stuff, and I'd had a bad night there or something, you know, and I'd gone to sleep, and my mum, who died when I was 14, had sort of come in a dream and stuff. It was a bit kind of spiritual. And she'd sort of said, it'll be all right, you know. And it'd been a real relief to me, you know, those, you know, dreams can be like that. And so next day, I think I was writing this song, and I sort of, in my darkest hour, Mother Mary comes to me, meaning my Mother Mary, but knowing that it was also, it would have the religious overtones, you know. The minute you say Mother Mary, most people assume it's the Virgin Mary, you know. But I was kind of playing with that. In fact, in my case, it meant my mother. So it did get, it started to get a kind of religious thing. And one of the ideas that we had around about the time we were going to record it was to teach it to a church choir, or a congregation even, you know, for about 3 or 4 weeks before the session, to say, here's this song, you know, get it all together on the church one. And then that would be kind of the backing to it. We decided not to do that in the end, as you probably guessed.
1: Yes.
0: Oh, you got to admit that a choir would have sounded amazing on Let It Be.
3: Mm-hmm.
0: Yeah. Anyway, there you have it. Christopher's 1989 chat with Paul McCartney on Famous Lost Words. Great work, Christopher.
3: Thank you, Tom. It was such a pleasure doing that.
4: From the National Newsroom of the Canadian Press, I'm Hannah Stolz. Tensions are peaking among Albertans as the separation vote nears. The referendum vote will be on October 19th, where Albertans can vote if they want to stay in Canada or have a second binding referendum on leaving. Voters in BC are heading to the polls twice this month in overlapping local and provincial elections. Michael McKenzie, a professor of political studies at Vancouver Island University, says the dual elections are bad for democracy because the more visible provincial election takes attention and volunteer resources away from smaller local campaigns. The AI company Anthropic says one of its models sent a false murder tip to the Philadelphia Police Department. The World Health Organization still doesn't know what caused the death of a young worker at a lab in Russia that focuses on plague and other illnesses. And Halifax's beloved 104-year-old gopher tortoise is set to undergo surgery for a bladder stone next week. From the Canadian Press, I'm Hannah Stolz.
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0: From 1992, that's a cooker, Make You a Believer by the late, great Sass Jordan. Christopher, you and I knew Sass. We, you know, she was one of the very first interviews that I ever did, originally, way back in 1988, 89. And she was one of the first interviews that we did as a pair in 2018, during our first year of Famous Lost Words. And she always struck me as an authentic singer with a rock and soul heart.
3: Which that's a beautiful way to describe her, Tom.
0: Thanks, Christopher. Okay, let's talk a little bit about the life and career of Sass Jordan.
3: Sass was born in England, which I've just found out, and moved to Canada from England when she was three. And she took to music pretty early. One of the very first times that we saw and heard Sass was when she sang backup on this song. Closer together.
0: Oh, wow. From 1987, that's The Box and Closer Together. And I didn't know until after her passing that she was one of the female voices there. And she is very, very prominent in the video of that song, Closer Together by The Box. And when you've got Sass Jordan, you got to put her in the video too, right?
3: Well, it wasn't long when things started to change. She was in the studio for her own first album, which earned a Juno Award for Most Promising Female Vocalist. She played Janis Joplin, can you believe that, in an off-Broadway production, a role for which she was well-suited. Yeah. And then in the 1990s, she hired a brand new drummer for her tour, Taylor Hawkins, who would eventually play for Foo Fighters. And when that band hit Toronto in 2015, Taylor made sure that Sass would join them on stage. He also talked about how important Sass was to his career.
26: My name is Sass Jordan. I don't know, does anybody know who that is here? I think you do. Okay, well, this woman took some dipshit like me, 22-year-old, on the road, taught me how to be in a rock and roll band. And tonight, I get to play with her again. I haven't played with her in a long time. Can you guys say hello, Sass Jordan?
0: Isn't that great? Sass Jordan joining the Foo Fighters on stage in 2015. So, Christopher, what are your thoughts about Sass?
3: Well, my first thought is this is a sad thing to have happen, and that we really lost a serious rock and roll dynamo in a performer of the quality of Sass Jordan. I met Sass near the beginning of her career when her video for Tell Somebody was a favorite at Much Music.
0: Yeah.
3: And her shows, I saw lots of shows early in those days too, and they were just bursting with energy and fun, and she always made the crowd feel like they were right up on stage with her. I have just one little a personal reminiscence for you. It's kind of an odd one. I was substituting on the New Music Show, I think, for Laurie Brown. And they wanted me to do an assignment where I would do a story on Sass and Alana. I took Sass Jordan and Alana Miles on a shopping trip down Queen Street West. And people stared in awe as the two of them just bounced down this busy street, howling with laughter about something that only they understood.
0: Yes.
3: A fun experience that I have as a personal recollection. And overall, I mean, what a voice.
0: Yeah.
3: Yeah. Sassy Pants, we'll miss you.
0: Yes, Sassy Pants. You'll hear her refer to herself as Sassy Pants in just a few minutes. And she made me laugh when she first said that. You know, you and I are both deeply upset about the passing of Sass, of course. But we want to make this more of a celebration of the joyful person that she was. So with that in mind, honestly, I think the best thing to do is just to play part of our conversation with her in 2018. Yeah. Okay, so here we are with Sass Jordan. That voice you hear in the background is the lovely and talented Sass Jordan, who I met over 30 years ago, although she will deny it to this day for sure. But here she is.
1: But who's counting?
0: A great performer, a great personality, Sass Jordan.
2: Hello, the famous lost Sass Jordan.
0: Hey, you made it right on time today.
2: I sure did.
1: Sass, it's so lovely to have you here. The last time we talked was for an interview for my book about the early years of Much Music. And I remember you told me at the time that video sort of changed everything. And I kind of felt like you were accusing me of ruining your life.
2: See, it's amazing how we take everything personally, isn't it?
1: Yes. Well, you moved to LA after that.
2: I did, and so did you, you skunk burger. I know you did, but don't lie to me. Oh, I know what I must have been talking about, the fact that the video, my first video.
1: Yeah, you said you couldn't go in the laundromat anymore.
2: Yeah.
1: Don't know why you'd want to go in the first place, but yeah.
0: Your video hits Much Music and your life changes.
2: Yeah, because all of a sudden people would recognize me everywhere I went. I mean, before that. Nada, baby, nada.
0: Sass, you are really well known across Canada for many of your hits, especially from the late 80s, early 90s. And we love your music. And we know that you performed today. My girlfriend just saw you up in Huntsville
2: weekend?
0: On the girlfriend's weekend. And she was just blown away, right?
2: That's awesome.
0: It's a women's kind of get together with all kinds of different classes and inspiring things up in Huntsville. What's that place called again?
2: Deerhurst.
0: Deerhurst. And she was blown away by how much you still have it. And so, you know, after all these
1: like
0: years.
1: Like she was doubting it for a moment there, right?
0: Well, you know, you hear a name and in some regards, it's a name from years previous.
2: Oh my
0: and
2: God,
0: so you don't know
2: yes.
0: what you're going to get. And then Sass shows up and blows everyone away with how good she is and how powerful she is. And I saw some video from that event and it was great and everybody was into it. And you're still a passionate performer. You still have a great voice, right? So that's a fantastic thing to still be able to do after all these years. Of course, but people not only know you for your songs and your performances, but they also know you for a song that was on the biggest album of the 1990s.
2: Oh, gosh, yeah.
0: And that is a song that you did with Joe Cocker.
2: Yep. Mm-hmm.
0: And it was called
1: Trust Me, right?
2: That's it. Trust me. This guy is the winner.
1: Yeah.
2: Hands down.
0: Yeah. So tell
2: I don't even remember.
1: The Human Rock
2: right.
1: Encyclopedia, ladies and gentlemen.
0: So tell us about that experience and how that song was recorded. And did you ever work with Joe Cocker afterwards? Tell me about that.
2: The interesting thing is that I only worked with Joe Cocker afterwards because the song had already been recorded. And he had recorded it, I think it had been like maybe 3 or 4 years prior with a wonderful Australian singer whose name sadly escapes me. doing the part that I did. But Kevin Costner, who directed The Bodyguard, he was driving around LA one day and heard one of my songs on the radio, and he goes, I want that voice on this soundtrack.
1: Good call.
2: And this is what I was told, right? This is the legend. he's a massive, massive Joe Cocker fan. Hmm. He was a massive Joe Cocker fan. So he said, let's replace the voice on there. Let's do this song, replace the voice with sass, and that way I can have the best of both worlds for what I want to do. And that's precisely what happened. After that, about maybe 6 months later, I toured with Joe Cocker. Okay, by the way, P.S. is another one of the greatest voices and it was funny because when I was singing with him in the when I was singing with the track of him in the studio, I remember going, this is a whole new level of phrasing. Now, if you're a singer, you know what I'm talking about. Mm-hmm. You know, it just changed everything. Holy macaroni.
1: For you as a singer.
2: Yes. So, touring with Joe Cocker I don't run into him through the whole tour. We're the opening slot. Don't run.
1: And it's so often the case, right?
2: Oh, often. Yes, because we have to go to the next gig and we don't have a private jet quite yet. And, last show, his manager took me into the dressing room to meet Joe. And I'm like, oh my God, Mr. Cocker, Joe. It was such an honor to sing with you on that song. And he's looking at me with his,
1: I can see
2: his face. He's like, what song? I'm like, this mofo has no idea about what I'm talking about.
1: Yes.
2: And his manager jumps in and goes, yeah, Bodyguard. And he goes, oh, yes, lovely, lovely, darling, yes,
1: oh,
2: yes.
1: That's great. Lovely. And it only sold like a billion copies, right?
2: Oh, my God. Like, it's like 32 million or something insanely ridiculous. That I can actually say I'm on a record that sold 32 million. Mm-hmm. Of course, it was all me. Thank you.
1: Well, yes. I mean,
2: Whitney. Can I just say Whitney? Now, listen to this. I was in a supermarket with my daughters about, I don't know, maybe, 12 years ago. And we were buying a sandwich at the deli counter. And the girl behind the deli counter is going, oh, my God. Yeah, Black Velvet and the little guy. And I'm like, no, no.
1: I'm so sorry. Oh, no. You saved that story for me, didn't you?
2: This is my life, Christopher. Oh, for the rest of my life, I have to deal with the fact that I did not sing Black Velvet and half the world thinks I did. Go figure.
1: Gee, I'm sorry about that.
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0: Welcome back to Famous Last Words. I'm Tom Jokic with Christopher Ward. In 2018, Christopher and I chatted with one of our favorite people, Sass Jordan. Let's hear the rest of that conversation right now.
18: When I interviewed you in 1988, and I remember that interview vividly, because you were very much the same person you are now. You're so full of life. You are great. You were really welcoming to me, and I was really new to interviewing. So you were one of the first big artists that I interviewed, and you were terrific at the time. You were great to me, and I got a great – I actually was writing for a magazine at the time, and I got a great a local newspaper article out of it. And awesome. But I know that one of the questions that I asked you back then was something along the lines of, okay, so here you are. You've got your first album out. If this album doesn't become the biggest thing in the world, that's not going to stop you from being a performer, because music is in your blood. So it doesn't matter that perhaps you didn't become a superstar. You became a well-known person in Canada, had a few hits probably that leaked over into the States, and you did very well. But that would never chart position, chart success, hit songs was never going to define who you are, because you're a performer through and through and a musician through and through, and you would never stop no matter what happened. And am I correct in saying that that's what's become of you?
2: Absolutely. Okay. Yeah. No, it's very much about the music, but it's also very much about the, now this sounds so hokey, but the healing that occurs in large groups of people when they are brought together through a commonality, which is the music, you know. And really, and most of the time I'm like the master of ceremonies more than anything else. I think for the people, for me, I love singing, but it's a difficult job. It's very challenging because you are reliant on your voice being in shape. So you can't go out and do what I personally love to do, which is drink 8 bottles of wine, not 3. I like 8. And scream.
1: It's a nice even number.
2: Yell. Yeah. Yeah. And interestingly enough, recently, people have been going, so like, are you a comedian as well? And I'm like, I am in love with you right now.
1: Hey, you took a big tangent career-wise when you took part in Canadian Idol. Looking back on that experience, what was that experience like
2: Laughter.
1: For you? Was it a great time, or was it like, okay, I don't really want to be on television anymore? How did you feel about
2: it? No, it was phenomenal. It was the best paid I've ever been in my whole life.
1: Better than
2: that's
1: Joe.
2: That's a big thing. Yeah. That's a big thing for Sassy Pants. I need something to fund
18: Sassy
2: my eight
18: pants.
2: Dollar.
18: Okay, you're
2: my
18: not
2: eight
18: be...
2: bottle a night.
18: Yes.
2: Canadian Idol was a riot.
1: Yeah.
2: A blast. Had so much fun.
1: You looked like you were having fun.
2: Oh my God. There was such tremendous hilarity and a real sense of camaraderie. And it was an enormous amount of fun.
18: Well, thank you, Sassy Pants, for coming in to see
1: us
18: today.
1: Will you come back?
2: My pants are all sassy just for you guys.
18: Sass Jordan, everyone.
2: Thank you.
18: That's Sass Jordan with Christopher Ward and myself in 2018.
1: That was fun, huh?
18: Yeah, just an exuberant personality and a great spirit. Sass Jordan passed away on October 2nd, 2026, at the age of 65.
3: You made me so very happy. I'm so glad you came into my life.
18: Blood, Sweat, and Tears, and You've Made Me So Very Happy from 1969, featuring the vocals of David Clayton Thomas.
1: Tom, David Clayton Thomas became one of the defining voices of the late 60s and early 70s when, after a number of years of kicking around the Toronto bar scene, he relocated to New York City. There, he was asked to join the band Blood, Sweat, and Tears, who had released one album on Columbia that made a brief appearance on the charts before disappearing.
18: Right.
1: When the band's second album, called, appropriately enough, Blood, Sweat, and Tears, was released in 1969, featuring Clayton Thomas on lead vocals, their fortunes reversed, then the hits followed, including Spinning Wheel, a Clayton Thomas original.
18: Wow.
1: A cover of Laura Nero's And When I Die, and a Berry Gordy song, I didn't realize it was one of his, called You Made Me So Very Happy.
18: Originally a minor hit for a Motown singer named Brenda Holloway, who I didn't really know. I've listened to her version. She's a co-writer on that.
1: Right.
18: And it's excellent, but she left Motown in a dispute with Berry Gordy around that time, shortly after that song was a minor hit. Maybe she thought it should have been a bigger hit.
1: Blood, Sweat, and Tears won 5 Grammys that year, including Album of the Year, which bested a certain little record called Abbey Road.
18: Okay. Boy.
1: Worldwide, the album sold about 10 million copies.
18: Yeah.
1: Clayton Thomas led the band through their most successful period, but the rigors of the road caught up with him, and he left Blood, Sweat, and Tears in 1972. The story of how it all came to be is a good one, and best related by David Clayton Thomas himself, in colorful detail.
18: And I apologize for the quality of this audio, but what he's saying is so good. I've done my best. As I like to say, I've run it through the Cuisinart, and it's as good as it can get, I believe. So bear with it, but lean in. This is a very good clip about the history of Blood, Sweat, and Tears in just a few short minutes.
19: I kicked around New York City for 2 years. Had house bands at the Cafe Go-Go, or I had the house band at Steve Paul's scene when Bobby Columbia came here and heard me. He came back and bought Katz and Fielder and Cooper. There was a movement right then and there to get me into the band because Bobby, as the jazz musician of the group, Bobby went to work very hard to get me into the band. And Al Cooper wanted to be the singer on the album. There were a lot of his songs, and he wanted to sing. I was kind of disappointed about it. I had really been hoping to be a member of Blood, Sweat, and Tears. I knew how powerful the musicians they were getting together were, and I really wanted to be a part of it. And a lot of the guys who were going into the band were already friends of mine. I felt kind of left out. And they put together the band, were in the studio, they did the album, Child is Father to the Man, which was a colossal commercial flop. And Bobby Columbia is left with the name and musicians. So he kind of called me up and said, well, strike one, they want to try again. And he's a really gutsy guy. He's held the band together in the initial phases. He held it together in the 3 years I was away from the band. We went to work at the Cafe Go-Go. We were drawing the 2,000 overflow crowds. We went in and we recorded the album with You Made Me So Very Happy and Spinning Wheel and When I Die, God Bless the Child. We recorded that album. It was released. It went gold into something unprecedented. It went gold in 3 weeks, I think.
1: In recent years, David Clayton Thomas returned to Toronto and continued recording and performing before his death in June of 2026.
3: Painted pony, let the spinning wheel spin.
18: From 1968, Blood, Sweat, and Tears, David Clayton Thomas, Spinning Wheel. Great stuff.
1: Famous Lost Words is written and produced by Tom Jokic. Executive producer, Sarah Cummings.
18: Writing research by Christopher Ward. And also just want to give a shout out to Rob Wells, who created our theme music with Christopher.
1: Still to come this season, Pearl Jam on the deep devotion of their fans.
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23: From the National Newsroom of the Canadian Press, I'm Hannah Stoles. Tensions are peaking among Albertans as the separation vote nears. In a central Alberta town, Kathy Bradshaw says she plans to be more careful with her words as the vote nears. Bradshaw says there has been more tension lately in her office, as she knows some of her co-workers plan to vote to leave, while she's already voted to stay. The referendum vote will be on October 19th, where Albertans can vote if they want to stay in Canada or have a second binding referendum on leaving. Voters in BC are heading to the polls twice this month in overlapping local and provincial elections. Michael McKenzie, a professor of political studies at Vancouver Island University, says the dual elections are bad for democracy because the more visible provincial election takes attention and volunteer resources away from smaller local campaigns.
24: We tend to think that our municipal governments are somehow less important. This is not true. They make important decisions that affect our lives. All of our governments make concrete decisions that affect our lives.
23: The municipal election takes place on October 17th, with the provincial elections following 1 week later on October 24th. The AI company Anthropic says one of its models sent a false murder tip to the Philadelphia Police Department. Philly police say the tip was marked as spam by its system, but they're still not happy about it. Brianna Smith with ABC's Philadelphia station has the latest.
25: The department said in a statement, quote, "The city of Philadelphia takes this incident very seriously. The company must strengthen its safeguards to prevent similar incidents from impacting city systems without the city's knowledge. The two-month delay in detecting and reporting the incident to the city is unacceptable." After the incident, Anthropic told police it ended that testing process and will have additional authorization in the future in hopes of preventing AI errors.
23: Anthropic says it happened while developers were testing how the model interacts with the government website. The World Health Organization still doesn't know what caused the death of a young worker at a lab in Russia that focuses on plague and other illnesses. The WHO has called for a continued investigation. Halifax's beloved 104-year-old gopher tortoise is set to undergo surgery for a bladder stone next week. Jeff Gray is the manager of the Museum of Natural History, where Gus resides. He says the nostalgia of being able to visit the museum to see Gus with your children or grandchildren is something that really resonates with people.
26: I think for a lot of people, it's a generational thing. People have visited Gus when they were a child. They returned with their children. They returned with their grandchildren and have this sort of same experience continuity. And there's not many things that you can do like that.
23: Almost every day, visitors can join Gus on his afternoon walk around the museum. He strolls in the museum's grassy yard when the weather is warm and wanders around the exhibits indoors when it's cold or rainy. This is the Canadian Press. In sports, William Nylander scored twice and added three assists as the visiting Toronto Maple Leafs edged out the Colorado Avalanche 6-3 in NHL action. Auston Matthews had two goals and two assists. The Ottawa Senators beat the visiting Nashville Predators 3-2 in an NHL shootout. The Senators improved to 4-1. Meanwhile, the Montreal Canadiens defeated the visiting Detroit Red Wings 1-0. The Canadiens improved to 2-2-1. The Winnipeg Blue Bombers have saved their season. The Blue Bombers hung on to defeat the Calgary Stampeders 33-28 in CFL action. The hosts improved to 8-8. The Stampeders slipped to 8-9. The Blue Bombers can clinch a playoff spot with a victory over their final two games. The Edmonton Elks and the BC Lions have already clinched playoff berths. And the Toronto Raptors defeated the Los Angeles Clippers 114-106 in NBA preseason action in Vancouver. From the Canadian Press, I'm Hannah Stolz.
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9: Who are the highest paid construction workers in the world?
10: Where is it illegal to handle salmon in a suspicious circumstance? Hi, I'm Nick.
9: And I'm Roy. And this week we scour the internet to find out these totally useless tidbits just for you.
10: Plus, we'll answer your question in the airbag. You'll need an airbag after this show. Plus, we'll answer your question in the mailbag segment. A listener wants to know how much oxygen supply passengers have when the masks drop down in an airplane. And in the news, in China, it sucks to be a grown-up.
11: So

0: is totally useless construction info. We're foreman Nick and Roy. Come on, let's go!
1: Wow. You know what?
2: Yeah, I like the beep beep at the end.
1: Not only is she doing that, I think she's driving the truck. Hey, thanks for joining us. 90 countries around the world.
2: And some might say,
1: so I've been told. And believe me, I've been told.
2: They say.
1: By the way,
2: who are they?
1: She says hello. Thanks for joining us. 90 countries around the world. We really do appreciate it. All across the Canada, coast to coast, and on the iHeartRadio Talk Network. And of course, in the United States, and you know, all around the world, people have written to us. We thank you. We'll get into all that, but let me tell you about, you know, this building in Japan.
2: Yes.
1: I call it Right This Way, okay? There's a building in Japan that there, the highway goes right through it, right? But this is on purpose. The Gate Tower building in Osaka is a unique office block with an unexpected feature. The Hanshin Expressway, it as exits passes through the 5th and 7th floor. Now you're thinking, what an architectural marvel. Well, it was, because it resulted from a century-old property dispute and bureaucratic negotiations.
2: So they made the highway rather than move the building. They made the highway go through
1: right
2: it.
1: Right through it. Exactly. If you can't beat them, run a highway through it.
2: Oh, my God.
1: Making it a symbol of a corporate pragmatism in the city. Now, the building can be best viewed from Umeda Sky Building, which is another building, offering an opportunity to witness this unusual sight. The gate.
2: You know, it's funny,
1: tower
2: too.
1: Building.
2: Osaka. I was talking about that last weekend. I turned on the TV. I was looking for football, and I was like, oh, Osaka.
1: Right. Osaka, Japan. Wow.
2: Get it?
1: Soccer. Osaka. Yeah.
2: Soccer.
1: Yeah, you were a sucker.
2: Soccer, like, I was, like football-type soccer.
1: Yeah, I was a sucker for that joke.
2: The Empire State Building is very different than most skyscrapers in New York. And there's big, tall, massive buildings in New York, but they all look very similar, very much like Trump Tower. They're built out of metal and glass.
1: Okay.
2: But did you know that the Empire State Building is built from bricks?
1: Really?
2: Yes. It's built out of bricks. So I said, how many bricks?
1: Oh, okay.
2: 10 million.
1: Wow.
2: 10 million bricks were made to build the Empire State Building. There is metal, of course, the top part of it where King Kong gets to hang off of.
1: Yes, of course. Yeah. No, I've been up there many times. Have you?
2: I have. Yeah. It's wonderful. If you can, folks, go to New York City, stay for 3 days with armed guards.
1: Right. Yeah. And people stay for 3 days because that's all you can take? No, because that's as much time you have to live.
2: No, people stay for 3 days because that's how long it takes to get bailed out.
1: Right. Exactly. So that's interesting. I think, let's go down the rabbit hole here. I think the Empire State Building is one of the many buildings in New York City that has its own zip code.
2: Yes, it does. And I'd rather not go down a rabbit hole. Thank you very much.
1: I'm
2: claustrophobic.
1: 30 Rockefeller Plaza, which I had the great privilege of working in the 80s for NBC, it's 10112. I just remember that. In September 2013, the London skyscraper nicknamed the walkie-talkie was responsible for melting parts of a car due to its concave south-facing facade that reflected sunlight. And because of the intense heat, it actually melted parts of a car. So it earned its nickname as like the death ray or walkie scorchy. The incident caused the wing mirror, badge, and panels of the Jaguar to melt, leading to the building's developers eventually installing a sunshade to permanently fix the issue.
2: This was the Jaguar building?
1: No, it was a Jaguar that melted.
2: But it was a symbol of a Jaguar?
1: Automobile? No. The London skyscraper, it was a skyscraper called the walkie-talkie, and because of the way the windows were and the way the sun reflected off in the conclave of the windows, when the Jaguar was parked, parts of it started to melt.
2: Oh, that's not good.
1: No, that's why they
2: had... like burning ants with a magnifying glass.
1: Don't know what you're talking about. I've never done that.
2: The construction industry is a major component of the world's economy.
1: Yes.
2: So I said, yeah, that makes so much sense,
1: sure,
2: right? People have to live someplace.
1: Sure.
2: Businesses have to house their stuff someplace.
1: Yeah.
2: But how many people in the world work in the construction field? Now, this is the actual construction field. 180 million people work in the construction field. Now we're not counting the people that make the bricks, the people that, you know, do the other stuff. 180 million people, construction industry.
1: So once they have all the materials and stuff, it's that many people to make the construction.
2: The building, and they're in the construction industry itself, yes.
1: That's what my uncle would say. It's the construction. They make it the construction.
2: They make it. They make it.
1: I don't know about you.
2: They make it a building.
1: But do you know anything about the world's largest hammer?
2: You know, I was told in high school that that was me.
1: Yeah, exactly. When they had the world's largest hammer, they all got screwed.
2: You know, folks, if I don't say it, nobody will.
1: You know, it's like when people say, speak for yourself or I'm dating myself. Yeah, because no one else will. The world's largest hammer is 26 feet tall, and it's a replica of a Von Claw hammer. And it's located in Eureka, California. They came across it. They said, Eureka, we found it in California. Yeah. It's in the Pearson Building Center. And the massive hammer mounted in 1991 is, you know, you can't say this with a straight face.
2: Did you mount the hammer in 1991, Nick? This is getting a little bit weird.
1: It is made with real wood.
2: It's made with real hammer.
1: And no, it's what it's saying. It has good wood. And stainless steel, and it serves as the hardware store's sign. What a great sign.
2: Well,
1: big hammer.
2: That's a great sign. Yeah,
1: exactly.
2: Sure. They nailed it.
1: Well done. Sitting ovation for Roy. They nailed it. They sure did. Hey, you know, speaking of which, hold on. Here's another rabbit hole. Hang on. Hold your horses. If you're a business and you have a unique and a clever name, send us an email at nickandroy.com. 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And you can send us your unique business name, and we will put it on the air for you. We'll put it in the podcast, and we'll put it on the radio. A unique business name, nickandroy.com. Contact us, including, what was one of them? The Merchant of Tennis. And the other
2: one, Merchant of Tennis.
1: Right. Yeah, and the other one was a furniture store, the Shack of Sit. NickandRoy.com, contact us. Sorry, what's your next fact?
2: Well, you did the world's largest hammer, so I was going to segue into the world's tallest crane.
1: Okay.
2: You know those cranes? Well, they're all over the place now in Florida, like especially in Miami and in Tampa, because the building market is insane. Mm-hmm. The construction going on is nuts. But so you see cranes all over the place.
1: Yeah.
2: But the world's tallest crane actually has a name. It's called Der Lieber on Deutschland. It's called the Lieber Type 357 HC-L.
1: That's what I had in my notes.
2: That's what you had? Yeah, you got the HC-L?
1: Yep.
2: It's a massive crane. In fact, the hook height is 175 feet.
1: Wow.
2: So the hook height of just the crane itself is 153.3 meters.
1: Yeah.
2: Crazy.
1: The elephant-shaped hotel in Thailand, the Elephant Building, that's what they called it, Chang Building, in Bangkok, a 32-story skyscraper completed in 1997, and it mimics an elephant to symbolize the strength and intelligence of Thai culture. The building features a three-tower structure with balconies for ears, and the trunk, a management office in its tusks, and circular windows for eyes. The Elephant Building.
2: The highest paid, this was my teaser.
1: Okay, yes.
2: And I'm sure everybody in the world, 90 countries around the world, to be exact.
1: Yes.
2: I think we might even be 91 now, but we'll see.
1: Well, yeah, we're trying to authenticate that other country. We'll let you know if it is.
2: Yeah, we don't even know the name of it.
1: No.
2: The highest paid construction workers in the world, there are three countries, 1, 2, and 3.
1: Okay.
2: Number one. The chocolate factory, Switzerland.
1: Wow. Interesting.
2: Switzerland is the highest paid construction workers. Second place shocked me. UK. Oh, England.
1: Really? Okay.
2: Yes, the United Kingdom has some of the highest. They are number two. And number three, Belgium.
1: Also known for chocolates. Yeah.
2: I guess wherever they make chocolate, they pay a lot of money to the workers.
1: It's a sweet deal. Here's what's sweet for you. Go to nickandroy.com. 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And if you're sweet on somebody that you like to help them celebrate their birthday, help them celebrate their anniversary, and in the upcoming holiday season, go to nickandroy.com. Click on the Nick and Roy store, and we will help you figure it all out. How, Roy?
2: Well, let me tell you, it's the greatest gift you're ever going to buy for anyone. And I mean that. And we can back it up by emails. People are going nuts. The birthday messages, people are saying it's the best gift they ever got. It's certainly for the person who has, you say, has everything. They don't.
1: Right.
2: Unless you've already bought them one of ours. But you could buy them too.
1: Sure.
2: But go to nickandroy.com. 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This is cool. Nickandroy.com. Go to the Nick and Roy store. It's awesome.
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1: Hey, thanks for joining us here on the show. 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Now, I just got an email this morning from someone who asked, how does it work? Can they just play it over and over again, or you just play it once and that's it? So I explained. We send the media file. And with all the show that we put together, a special Totally Useless Information show for the person on the day, talking about the facts on the day that they were born. And they can play, they can share, they can do whatever they want. And so
2: we find that most of the people are sharing it with so many people that it's overwhelming now how many requests we're getting for these. But you just go to nickandroy.com, you type on the Nick and Roy store, tap on that up at the top of the page. And you can hear a sample. It's fantastic. It's one of the best gifts you'll ever buy for somebody. And again, like we said, you don't just Nick and Roy store, tap on that up at the top of the page. And you can hear a sample. It's fantastic. It's one of the best gifts you'll ever buy for somebody. And again, like we said, you don't just
1: this morning from someone who asked, how does it work? Can they just play it over and over again, or you just play it once and that's it? So I explained. We send the media file. And with all the show that we put together, a special Totally Useless Information show for the person on the day, talking about the facts on the day that they were born. And they can play, they can share, they can do whatever they want. And so
2: we find that most of the people are sharing it with so many people that it's overwhelming now how many requests we're getting for these. But you just go to nickandroy.com, you type on the Nick and Roy store, tap on that up at the top of the page. And you can hear a sample. It's fantastic. It's one of the best gifts you'll ever buy for somebody. And again, like we said, you don't just hear it once and it's gone.
1: Right.
2: You can actually send it to your friends, and most people will, because it's that fun.
1: It is.
2: You know?
1: Yeah.
2: And the mini show is put together for their birthday, and it is a blast. And you can actually customize it and even leave recordings. Your loved ones can leave recordings. We built that in now. It's fantastic. It's a lot of fun.
1: NickandRoy.com. And now it's time for Totally Useless Information with Nick and Roy as they present Dreams. Wake up. Wake up. Dreams.
19: What was that?
1: No, I have
2: to. I told you I had no problem sleeping.
1: Right. So we haven't done dreams in a while, so we figured let's just start off with the new year with a dream. Do you become illiter? Do you become illiterate when you dream?
2: I don't even know what that word means.
1: Apparently, the language area.
2: And I put my garbage in the pail.
1: Right. I won't go there.

0: they're written in front of me.
1: Right. He's good that way.
0: But why do prophetic dreams often come true?
1: Oh, well, tell us.
0: So again, prophetic meaning like prophet, meaning you saw it ahead of time.
1: Right.
0: So prophetic.
1: Premonition.
0: You're going to learn to speak. Do you know how many people email us from other countries and say they use our program to learn how to speak English?
1: Yeah. And then
0: it's insane.
1: You know, what the beauty part of all that is, they can teach us English too, like in return.
0: Plus they can spend much more time having sex without climaxing.
1: Right. Sure. Handily.
0: Yes. This is a hands-on show.
1: It is. Yeah.
0: So why do prophetic dreams often come true?
1: Okay.
0: Because most of our dreams are our brains putting together scenarios that have already happened and are going to happen again.
1: Oh.
0: The brain is very pragmatic. Wow, we're just throwing them out there.
1: Man.
0: The brain is extremely pragmatic, so it is trying to fill in the story with things it already knows, very much like AI. Mm-hmm. It's just picking out of the file cabinet of things it knows. So, of course, a lot of them are plausible outcomes. Again, Nick, plausible outcomes. Man,
1: you need like a wheelbarrow just to lift those words off the page.
0: Yeah. Yeah. That and the desensitized genitals.
1: Oh, yeah. 100%.
0: they've been dragging late.
1: So
0: ever since 60, you know?
1: Yeah. Oh, I'm telling you. Are you kidding me? They got skid marks, but not in the way that you thought. So this is very similar. This one I call Do I Know You? Have you ever had a dream with a person in it that whom you never seen before in your life? So a stranger. It may seem that way, but it is impossible. It is believed that the human brain is incapable of creating a new face while dreaming. So the faces that you see in your dreams, you may not know them, but you've seen their face at some point. You don't create a new face.
0: You know, I don't know if that's true, Nick. I think the brain has an ability to, again, fill in things. So maybe it'll use some things like the eyes of somebody you saw or whatever.
1: Yeah.
0: But yeah, I guess you did see that person before. It's just, again, it's putting it together like an AI image.
1: Right. By the way.
0: Just using things. Yeah. And you're going to say that we don't use it, right?
1: Well, people have asked us all the time, like, do they stop you on the street and they say, do you use AI? Do they stop you?
0: No, Nick, they don't.
1: Okay. Must be just
0: nobody stops me on the street. In fact, police officers do not stop me at random checks.
1: Yeah, exactly. Oh, it's you. Yeah, just keep
0: going.
1: You
0: use AI, stupid?
1: Yeah. People have asked us if we use AI in the show. No, we do not. We write our own scripts. We don't
0: use. Yes, Nick. Yeah. Do you use AI or is that just a dumb look on your face?
1: And I'm not happy you asked that question. We don't use any intelligence on this show, artificial or otherwise. We use UI, which is useless information.
0: Of course, of course. It was thought that we only dream during REM sleep. And
1: right.
0: I think we've actually discussed this
1: we
0: on
1: did.
0: The show.
1: We did, I think so. So what happened?
0: They believe that we may dream in non-REM sleep. But these dreams have less detail and we have no real true remembrance of them. Thus, the reason why they think we don't, because there is brainwave and brain activity happening during non-REM sleep. Maybe not for Nick, but he has a problem with the brain activity to begin with.
1: Right. Yeah. It's slow. It's slow.
0: It's just slow. Yeah. It's slow.
1: In my dreams, it takes me 90 minutes to watch 60 minutes. All right. Now, speaking of time, but this is one great segue after another. Huh? We did not plan this. Why do dreams seem longer? So this one I call Time to Dream. Study authors have proposed several theories to explain why dreams often seem longer than they really are. So one of the theories is that the brain activity might be slower, as Roy pointed out, in REM sleep. You're talking to me, right? Yeah.
0: What?
1: Compared with waking life, because the brain is at a lower temperature. Thus, dream scenery would progress at a slower pace for the dreamer.
0: Wow.
1: So the amazing brain processes information differently in dreams, and certain tasks, like running or fighting, seem to take longer. So this slow motion effect can make short dreams feel much longer. So here's my question. If you're having one of those, you know, dreams where you're having relations –

0: So you thought it lasted longer, but it really was a short dream. It's like, never mind, object may seem smaller in the mirror. Dreams may seem shorter than
1: longer.
0: You think. Longer? They seem longer than you think. Sure. The long and short of it is, your dreams feel longer than they are, much longer than this segment.
1: I know you've probably never thought about this. But this one got me.
0: Okay.
1: Because I thought about it after I was reading about it, and then I said, I got to put this one on. Okay. The topic was, your brain is the ultimate DJ.
0: Oh, okay.
1: Okay. But think about this. In a lot of, if not most of your dreams, there's a musical background.
0: Oh.
1: Our brain fills it in like a movie. When we watch movies, there's music happening behind the movies almost constantly. Or in a large portion of the film, there's a soundtrack behind it. Well, our brain fits in the soundtrack behind it. And we just go about our dream as though it's not even happening, even though our brain is filling it in.
0: Ah.
1: Some people can remember the music in the background.
2: Nick and Roy will continue with totally useless information.
3: From the National Newsroom of the Canadian Press, I'm Hannah Stolz. Tensions are peaking among Albertans as the separation vote nears. The referendum vote will be on October 19th, where Albertans can vote if they want to stay in Canada or have a second binding referendum on leaving. Voters in BC are heading to the polls twice this month in overlapping local and provincial elections. Michael McKenzie, a professor of political studies at Vancouver Island University, says the dual elections are bad for democracy because the more visible provincial election takes attention and volunteer resources away from smaller local campaigns. The AI company Anthropic says one of its models sent a false murder tip to the Philadelphia Police Department. The World Health Organization still doesn't know what caused the death of a young worker at a lab in Russia that focuses on plague and other illnesses. And Halifax's beloved 104-year-old gopher tortoise is set to undergo surgery for a bladder stone next week. From the Canadian Press, I'm Hannah Stolz.
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2: 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Listen, laugh, and learn.
1: In Pretty Woman.
0: Yes.
1: You've seen the film. Oh, everybody yeah. has.
0: Of course.
1: Okay. Great film. Very good film.
0: Yes.
1: Edward, Richard Gere's character, gives an amazing diamond necklace. Remember, she's dressed up and he's like, oh, you look beautiful, but this is... And he opens up the box and it's this amazing diamond necklace.
0: Yeah, it was. I think it was worth like a quarter of $1 million.
1: This is to, yeah, this is to wear but not to keep.
0: Right.
1: And she goes to touch it and he snaps the box down on her finger and she jumps back.
0: Yeah.
1: That was not in the scene.
0: Really? Get out.
1: Gere did it as a joke to scare her. So as she goes to grab it, he just snapped the box down on her finger like a mousetrap. She jumps back. The director of the film said that was fantastic. Leave it in because they both laughed. You know, and if you rewatch the scene, you'll see Julia Roberts is not that great of an actor. She actually got her finger chopped off. No.
0: She's a great actress. And you know what? Now I'm going to rewatch just
1: She's
0: that
1: a pretty
0: scene.
1: Woman, too.
0: Oh, really know. Pretty. Oh, she's absolutely. Pretty You're kidding?
1: Yeah, pretty woman. Oh, yes, pretty.
0: Yeah. you know what's really pretty? Totally Useless Information with Nick and Roy. You know what else is
1: it's
0: also?
1: It's pretty good, Nick. It's pretty good.
0: If you go to nickandroy.com and we told you how to go to the Nick and Roy store, you can also leave us a message on the front page there. Also, if you scroll to the bottom, you can sign up for our VIP newsletter, which every month is a great compliment to the show that we do. VIP, I almost said.
1: It's more than what you think, folks. Get the newsletter.
0: It is. Go to nickandroy.com.
22: 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Totally Useless Information Court is now in session.
23: This is Totally Useless Law Information with Nick and Roy.
24: Objection.
23: Overruled.
0: That's so cool. As we say.
1: That's the two voice ladies.
0: The two voice ladies. Actually, it was four of us who put that together, and we call it Nerd. Nick, Elaine, Roy, and Deb. It's Nerd Production. What do you got here in terms of the law?
1: This sucks, Nick.
0: Why?
1: I mean, really sucks.
0: Okay.
1: In the state of Colorado, there is a law on the books that says, and I quote, it is illegal, Nick, to lend your neighbor a vacuum cleaner. It's a sucky law.
0: It is.
1: Okay, you cannot lend a vacuum cleaner to your neighbor.
0: Right.
1: I guess it would quiet down some disputes if they didn't give it back.
0: So was this like the Hoover law or something?
1: Yeah, I guess so. Yeah. Herbert Hoover probably did it.
0: He did.
1: Didn't he invent the vacuum?
0: No, I'm not sure. You said Colorado, and for some reason this came to my mind. I think somebody asked if this were true. It's illegal to kiss a sleeping person in Colorado if it's non-consensual. Wouldn't that be anywhere? Like, you just can't go up and randomly kiss people.
1: No, I would assume so. Unless you're a prince and then you get a
0: right. Then you get this law is illegal unless you're a prince. Now, here's my teaser. This sounds really fishy to me. Section 32 of the Salmon Act of 1986 in the United Kingdom. It's illegal to handle salmon in suspicious circumstances.
1: That's fishy, Nick.
0: I don't know. And slippery and slimy. I don't know how well you handle your salmon when you're going upstream. Is it upstream or downstream? How do they swim upstream, right?
1: They swim upstream. Nick. It's very odd.
0: This means it's an offense to receive, retain, remove, or dispose of salmon if you know or reasonably suspect it was illegally caught or comes from an illegal source.
1: That's true.
0: The law was intended to combat illegal poaching and the black market trade in salmon, though its wording, the wording often leads to people to describe it as a peculiar or absurd-sounding law, which is why I picked it. When someone says, when it says, it is illegal to handle your salmon in suspicious circumstances, my mind started to go in the unsuspicious ways. But yeah, there you go, in UK.
1: That's avoiding the scales of justice. I guess instead of a caveat, there would be a caviar.
0: Caviar, yes.
1: They're just coming out today, Nick.
0: They are. More caviar dictum.
1: No. Are you finished?
0: What do you call a fish that's a musician? I'm trying to make a joke here.
1: I know you. Nobody else knows it, though.
0: What do you call a fish playing the piano?
1: What, Nick?
0: Practicing his scales. There you go.
1: There you go. All right. There you go. You go back to school. In Kansas, Nick.
0: Yes?
1: It's a great place,
0: it
1: Kansas.
0: It is.
1: It's illegal. Yes. And I might add, highly disrespectful and downright unholy.
0: Why?
1: This is a law on the books. You cannot put ice cream on cherry pie.
0: No, really?
1: Yes.
0: A la mode? Yes. A la mode?
1: Why the hell would you put ice cream on good cherry pie with a tasty buttery crust?
0: I'm sure we've heard this expression in the bedroom all across our continent, right?
1: Maybe you have. I don't know yet.
0: I don't snore.
1: Yes.
0: Snoring is prohibited unless all bedroom windows are closed and securely locked. In Massachusetts.
1: Yeah, you'd have to make sure that the policeman is highly sensitive to noise. Otherwise, they would sleep through it and not be able to arrest the suspect.
0: Unless they're snoring themselves. And then
1: they have to cuff themselves, which I would assume a number of Massachusetts people have done to themselves in bed.
0: They have.
1: Handcuffed themselves to bed.
0: Yes.
1: And then said, I did it because I was snoring.
0: Right. This is
1: dear.
0: Yes, dear. While this law may be technically on the books, it's highly unlikely to be enforced, but its purpose was to prevent loud snorers from disturbing neighborhoods in a time with less.
1: That's the best way to do it, Nick. You wouldn't want to give them a mouth guard. Arrest them and imprison them.
0: Well, it prevents.
1: What's that noise? Oh, that's the prison.
0: That's Mr. Smith.
1: That loud soaring noise is the prison. Just filled with them.
0: That's right. They are. And they can't. They all fell asleep snoring. But it was at a time where less understanding of sleep disorders and communal living was when these obscure, strange laws were in effect in Massachusetts.
1: When was that? Like 2024 for the people of Massachusetts? They're not too bright, Nick.
0: They're not.
1: They're not too bright. They're the ones that threw perfectly good tea into the ocean.
0: That's right.
1: Thinking they were going to steep the entire ocean.
0: Well, it wasn't steep. It was pretty shallow.
1: Yeah. Well, now you got a few salmon that like Earl Grey. In Owensboro, Kentucky.
0: Excuse me. You don't realize how brilliant that is.
1: Yes.
0: Because that law was in the UK, and you talked about the salmon having tea.
1: Oh,
0: see how brilliant you are? Boy, what did we have for breakfast today? We're really, really smart
1: today. I don't know,
0: today.
1: Nick. They're just popping out, and I don't even know what I'm saying.
0: You know what? We totally apologize to the audience.
1: I'm speaking in tongues.
0: Right.
1: Owensboro, Kentucky.
0: Yes.
1: The old Owensboro, Kentucky. I love it.
0: Yeah.
1: I've been to Kentucky, by the way. I did like Kentucky very much.
0: Yep.
1: I did the Bourbon Trail. I went into their caverns, which are really interesting. Beautiful. And, of course, the Churchill Downs and Keeneland. It's real cool, Kentucky. I love it.
0: Nice.
1: But there's a place called Owensboro, Kentucky. Okay? And I really respect them in Kentucky because the men there know who they are. And in Owensboro, Kentucky, it is illegal for a woman to buy a hat. Yes, buy a hat.
0: Okay.
1: Without her husband's approval. So if she's going to go in and buy a hat in Owensboro, Kentucky, she's going to have to bring her husband, who can vouch that he allows her to buy the hat.
0: Oh, okay.
1: Mm-hmm. Yep.
0: Hats off to you. In Texas, it is illegal to sell.
1: It's big, too. Yeah,
0: it is. Big. It is illegal to buy or sell an eye from a living person.
1: Mm.
0: Okay.
1: Oh, you can't take it out and then just sell it.
0: Right. No, you can't. This law.
1: Because a lot of people would say, hey, I have two.
0: Right. No, no. It is illegal to sell or buy an eye from a living person. This law founded in Texas, it is found in the Texas Penal Code, section 48.02.
1: Oh, yeah. Good thing they don't take that.
0: No.
1: Sell that. Yeah, no, that's against the penal code. It's against everything known to man.
0: It is. Wow. Are you kidding? It's detachable for your pleasure.
1: That's called the family jewel.
0: Right. Yes. So this law.
1: So wait a second. You can't pluck out your eye and sell it.
0: No. But the whole idea is to prevent the exploitation of human body parts for financial gain.
1: Yeah.
0: Yeah.
1: Yeah. You wouldn't want to do that.
0: No.
1: Yeah.
0: Boy,
1: especially what I've seen in my life.
0: Yeah, exactly.
1: You wouldn't want to plug that into anybody else's head.
0: No. Not only that, the people who were caught, they didn't see that coming.
3: Nick and Roy will continue with totally useless information.
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1: Ah.
0: She asks, I've been on an airplane, and they say, as part of their safety messaging, when the oxygen masks come down, put it over your face, and that's kind of pull on the thing or whatever. And she's asking, how much oxygen is allotted to each person on the airline, on the airplane? And I think, what a great question, right? Because
1: I don't understand why people keep asking us questions as though we're really smart.
0: It's useless information.
1: That's why Nick takes all the questions.
0: First of all, Sherry, thank you very much for your question. So I've never been in an airplane where the oxygen mask have come down. Have you?
1: No.
0: Okay.
1: Thank God.
0: airline passenger oxygen masks are designed to last for 10 to 15 minutes. Now you're
1: really?
0: Thinking that's it?
1: Well, that's the time it would take to get down under the pressure.
0: Exactly. It provides enough time for the aircraft to descend to a safe altitude where air is breathable.
1: That mask comes down, Nick. I don't need oxygen. I need a defibrillator. Right. I'm going to have a damn heart attack.
0: That's right.
1: Exactly.
0: Now, they contain chemical oxygen generators that produce oxygen through exothermic reaction rather than storing it in tanks because in tanks... You're welcome. Oxygen tanks. So they contain chemical oxygen generators that produce oxygen through an exothermic reaction rather than storing it in tanks.
1: That's the way they do it in space.
0: And deliver a mixture of oxygen and cabin air. The duration of the oxygen supply varies by aircraft and generator model, but is always sufficient enough for the critical descent phase. So don't worry. You have just enough, 10 to 15 minutes. So thank you very much, Sherry, for your question.
1: This one really got me.
0: All right.
1: Leventi from Erd, Hungary. And I looked it up.
0: Okay.
1: RD Hungary. I live in a town outside of Budapest, Hungary.
0: Mm-hmm.
1: I stumbled upon your show, and I must tell you that at first I didn't like it. And I'm like, okay.
0: Okay.
1: I didn't understand the premise. Then I listened to another show, and another show, and another show. And I'm laughing as I'm reading this.
0: Yeah.
1: And she says, I must tell you, after four or five shows, I began to find it highly educational and highly entertaining.
0: There you go. That's why we came up with our slogan, Listen, Laugh, and Learn. We're really happy that you heard our show. On the show.
1: You heard our show in Erd.
0: On the show today, we talked about construction, or construction, as my uncle would say, at the movies. And, of course, we talked about law. It's time for the news.
2: And now, from around the corner and around world. This is TUI News.
0: A new stress relief trend is emerging among young adults in China. Mm. Once considered niche item, these silicone soothers have grown in popularity as consumers turn to them for comfort, sleep support, and even smoking cessation.
1: Is it something you squeeze?
0: The use of the adult pacifier.
1: According
0: to the reports of the South China Morning Post, adult pacifiers are now being sold in large quantities on major Chinese e-commerce platforms. Prices range from 10 yuan, $1.40, to $70, with some sellers reporting thousands of units sold per month.
1: Now, you got to spend 10 yuan.
0: Right. Yuan, yes.
1: Like a South American thing.
0: Ten
1: Yuan.
0: No, not Juan, like Juan.
1: And his brother Jose.
0: What?
1: Ten Yuan and one Jose.
0: And one one from Colombo.
1: Not to be offensive.
0: No.
1: So they're sticking pacifiers in their mouth.
0: Now, the users are claiming that the adult pacifier offers a sense of nostalgia and psychological relief. One buyer shared that using it during stressful work situations provides a sense of safety.
1: This in China, you said?
0: It is in China. Some of the TikTok users in the United States, while it's still around, are also embracing the trend, sharing videos of themselves using pacifiers during commutes, work, and moments of burnout.
1: Are they like big baby pacifiers with like a hook on the end, probably, yeah.
0: Yep. Some claim the habit helps focus on calming symptoms of ADHD.
1: My son never liked the pacifier.
0: No? Okay.
1: He never had one. All right. Or a blanket or anything like that.
0: I've
1: never
0: seen
1: any of those issues.
0: I've seen 5 and 6 year olds with pacifiers. In my personal opinion, I think that's too old.
1: Yeah, I felt that way. I felt a little weirded out in high school.
0: Yeah. Well, we were the beginning of a trend. Look, you started a trend here. However, health professionals have voiced some concerns.
1: Ooh, what is the concern, Nick?
0: Well, a dentist warning.
1: Pray tell.
0: No, it was Dr. Shishwan. Warned that sleeping with an adult pacifier may interfere with breathing and increase the risk of suffocation.
1: Do you like Szechuan food? Not to get off topic.
0: Yeah, I do, yeah.
1: I love Szechuan. For the folks that don't know what that is, it's a Chinese spicy food, Szechuan.
0: Yeah. You pay for it twice. Yeah, I pay for it
1: Dr. Szechuan knows a lot about it. Go ahead.
0: He does. Long-term use, the doctor says, could also negatively affect jaw alignment and dental health.
1: Ooh.
0: So you have to be careful.
1: Mess up your teeth.
0: Despite the warnings, well, I've heard that even with pediatricians with even young babies, like once they start teething, I think they're done with the pacifiers. Despite the warnings, though, many users defend their choice. They don't care what the medical professionals say. Some cite the adult pacifier as a more affordable and tolerable alternative to mouth guards or other sleeping aids, which is, I think, what you
1: said. I wish my wife would buy one. No. You can't speak while you have that.
0: Wow, she might.
1: It's a dream for most American and Canadian men.
0: Oh, 100%.
1: Right?
0: Online comments reflect a mix of personal testimonials, skepticism, and humor about the psychological comfort that the item provides. As interest spreads globally, the adult pacifier trend highlights a broader cultural shift among younger generations seeking coping mechanisms for modern stress.
1: Yeah, they're under a lot of stress,
0: and
1: these
0: sometimes
1: people.
0: By turning to the simplest comforts from childhood. Well, might as well.
1: Younger generation is under a lot of stress. Yeah. You know, they come from like 3 or 4 generations back, Nick. They didn't even have a car or refrigeration.
0: No.
1: Okay, but they're under stress. Yeah. Could you imagine your great-great-grandfather coming home and saying, "You know, Dad, I'm under a little stress," and getting a whack in the head?
0: Yeah, exactly.
1: That was stressful.
0: It was. Well, no stress, because we will be back next week. That's all the time
1: we should sell pacifiers at nickandroy.com.
0: That's right.
1: In the Nick and Roy store,
0: right,
1: where you get the birthday mess.
0: From two guys who suck every week. We'll be back next week.
1: Yeah, you don't need a pacifier.
0: No,
1: just listen to us.
0: Exactly. We're suck free.
1: Yeah, and you can't. And guess what?
0: What?
1: You know, there's a problem with that if you're in Colorado. Because we suck so bad, you can't lend us to your neighbor.
0: Exactly. While you're
1: see, it all goes back to that.
0: It
1: you know?
0: Does. While you're carefully handling your salmon. That's all the time we have for this episode of Totally Useless Information with Nick and Roy. We will scour the internet far and wide to find more totally useless information just for you.
1: Until then, tell a friend. 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We are so grateful to our listeners. Thank you so much. 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You're going to be really, really, really surprised. It's cool. It's really great.
0: I'm Nick.
1: And I'm Roy.
0: Thanks for listening.
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13: Spent a majority of her time on a call-in radio show Saturday defending her government's decision to roll back some Edmonton housing rules. Smith says the province reversed zoning bylaw changes that Edmonton made in 2024 because Ottawa influenced the city's rules. She says the changes surprised homeowners when bulldozers started tearing down homes on streets, brought down property values, and caused parking issues. The mayors of Alberta's two major cities have pushed back on the government's reversal, with Calgary's Jeremy Farkas saying the province was threatening local democracy. BC NDP leader David Eby is calling on Conservative interim leader Lorne Dirksen to fire his party's campaign director.
14: Speaking Saturday at an unrelated campaign announcement on Vancouver Island, Eby says Dirksen must remove Katie Merrifield for her comments related to the release of a report from the leader of the Anti-Immigration Restore Britain party. Eby says Merrifield's post, first published on June 17th, places an expletive in front of the word Islam and insists she called on her audience to defend Western civilization. Merrifield has since said on social media that she took down her original post within hours, saying that her anger was directed at extremists used to justify these horrific crimes, not at Muslims or their faith. Don Mitchell, The Canadian Press.
13: The RCMP says the FBI arrested a Canadian in connection with an attack by a criminal hacking group that breached the Bureau's online portal. The hackers accessed FBIjobs.gov and obtained sensitive personal data on nearly all FBI employees. The AI company Anthropic says one of its models sent a false murder tip to the Philadelphia Police Department. The company says it happened while developers were testing how the model interacts with government websites. In response, Philly's police department says the tip was marked as spam and called Anthropic's two-month delay in disclosing the incident unacceptable. An assistant professor of computer sciences says he considers the incident a high-risk event.
15: It obviously has its own merits. But then it comes with, I don't want to say demerits, but then it comes with a bunch of risks that we should be actively aware of and manage.
13: After the incident, Anthropic told police it ended that testing process and will have additional authorization in the future in hopes of preventing AI errors. Halifax's beloved 104-year-old gopher tortoise is set to undergo surgery for a bladder stone next week. Gus has been receiving love and well wishes from supporters across the world ahead of the surgery. Jeff Gray is the manager of the Museum of Natural History, where Gus resides. He says he's worried because he understands that any surgery comes with risks.
16: We bear a certain amount of worry as you go into these things, but we are also really excited about his return and him being healthy as we go forward.
13: Gus is believed to be the oldest gopher tortoise in the world. This is the Canadian Press. In sports, William Nylander scored twice and added three assists as the visiting Toronto Maple Leafs edged out the Colorado Avalanche 6-3 in NHL action. Austin Matthews had two goals and two assists. The Ottawa Senators beat the visiting Nashville Predators 3-2 in an NHL shootout. The Senators improved to 4-1. Meanwhile, the Montreal Canadiens defeated the visiting Detroit Red Wings 1-0. The Canadiens improved to 2-2-1. The Winnipeg Blue Bombers have saved their season. The Blue Bombers hung on to defeat the Calgary Stampeders 33-28 in CFL action. The hosts improved to 8-8. The Stampeders slipped to 8-9. The Blue Bombers can clinch a playoff spot with a victory over their final two games. The Edmonton Elks and the BC Lions have already clinched playoff berths. And the Toronto Raptors defeated the Los Angeles Clippers 114-106 in NBA preseason action in Vancouver. From the Canadian Press, I'm Hannah Stolz.

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3: Hello and welcome to The Social. You're already having a great deal of fun here thanks to our guest, comedian Dustin Nickerson. Welcome back. Dustin, we're truly happy to have you.
4: Excited to be back. Thank you.
3: Let's get right into it. Pete Davidson has a bone to pick with women. Okay. Make money from social media, and the internet, of course, has its thoughts. In an interview with Variety's Ask a Local, he said, "Get ready with me videos are bad because girls are just talking to themselves, and then they get to make $40 million a year." So he thinks it's insane because they're not actually doing anything, and he even suggested, you know, the world is broken. What's going on here? So what's your reaction to this, Dustin?
4: It happened. Boy Wonder Pete Davidson got old.
5: Yeah.
4: It happens. It's the first time I've ever related to Pete Davidson's life.
3: Oh my gosh.
4: Because that happens. It just happens. Mm-hmm. You just get older and you turn real, like, suddenly you're kids these days.
5: Yes.
4: I'm 41 and I real, like, you used to judge boomers and then you get older mm-hmm. and you realize we all got it in us.
3: Mm-hmm. Yeah.
4: We all got a boomer tumor.
5: A boomer tumor.
4: That just grows as you get older. Yep. You think you don't judge the generation.
5: Oh, but you're judging hard.
4: And then you see an influencer, or for me, when I see like a 9-year-old on an e-bike, and it's just the boomer tumor starts to flare up. You're like, back in my day, we used to pedal our bicycles, see? So it happened. Even Boy Wonder, teen hotshot, Pete Davidson got
5: inevitable.
4: Older.
5: And maybe it's when he became a dad, or maybe, like, is that the kind of when
4: it happens? Either way.
5: Just old age.
4: Also, it seems so personal. Like, I would never badmouth another comic. I would also never badmouth anyone who gets paid a lot of money to not do a lot.
3: Yeah, this is a dream, right?
4: I don't
3: right?
4: know if you've ever Googled American Senator Mitch McConnell. That's our thing.
5: Yeah.
3: Poor Mitch.
5: It's so true. He's
4: we
5: not doing a lot.
4: People, millions of dollars for just standing there one way or another, looking one way or another.
5: But isn't it rich for him, of all people, to say that? Because let's talk about his dating life. He did date the queen of this, Kim Kardashian, who was like, hey, guys, follow me in the day of my life. And it's like, you were in love with that girl and hanging out with mm-hmm. their kids, and all of a sudden you're like, what is this? I also feel like it's really rich of him to say this, because, you know, if you're a traditional woman who grew up in a household where your dad painted the house and fixed the car, you would look at a Pete Davidson and be like, so let me understand your day, darling. So you smoke weed and write jokes all day?
3: Yeah,
5: you chop some wood and, like, you know, catch some salmon and cook it up? It's the same kind of thing.
6: I think there's, like, we have to separate. Not all influencer culture is the same. Hashtag not all influencers.
3: Yeah, that's safe. I mean,
6: I think there's the kind who are the ones who actually are using their influence to springboard their workshopping, mm-hmm. like potential comedians mm-hmm. or mm-hmm. artists or mm-hmm. musicians or whatever. And then there's the world that he's referring to, which is the get ready with me.
3: The kind of thing's like an alien if they came down to Earth and saw someone unboxing something. Yeah. They're like, they get paid for that?
5: Maybe that's why they won't come.
4: We
5: maybe
4: need they're a just different like, category.
6: Let's be clear that they're not all getting paid $40 million anywhere near that. They might just be getting a free.
3: It's actually not that dissimilar from like the Hollywood celebrity world. Like eyeballs have to get onto a celebrity and they grow a fandom and then they get famous. Mm-hmm. And with influencers who do really, really well, you know, it's almost democratic. Like they're putting out their stuff to millions and millions of people. And it only works if millions and millions of people like what they're doing back. Yeah.
5: Right? I don't know. How about this take? How about for this woman has always existed before there was ever social media, the woman who was like, look at my outfit. Do you like my makeup? I did my hair today. And now social media gave that woman a platform to tell everybody about her outfit.
3: Yeah.
5: But for a very long time, we thought of that woman as frivolous or maybe not so smart. And then all of a sudden we found out that she was able to monetize that. And what's bringing out his boomer tumor is that he's like, wait a second, you're making money off of that? Because in his mind, that woman was always just someone someone who was down there.
6: Oh, that's
5: someone who was looking for someone rich to, you know, buy her expensive Birkin bags and keep her in that lifestyle. And now it's like, no, she's actually making more money than all of us.
3: He sees it as easy. And he even jokes at the end of this interview what he would do down the line, like to sort of, if he's ready to just sort of give up, he would start an OnlyFans account and show certain things
5: if
3: for which he is
5: an OnlyFans,
3: famous for.
5: There's only thing we are tuning in to see.
6: I know. I'm going to say that he actually is tapping into something that we all feel. And I think even non-boomers feel it that way, which is that there's something insipid that's happened with the world of influencers that they remind us that there's like, we're missing genuine connection in the world and critical thinking skills. And I feel like, not to put all the blame on the influencer, but the fact that also, everything is commercialized, like capitalized. It's all about being sold. There's something like, and not to mention that the homogenized aesthetic. I feel like every beauty influencer is starting to look the same. I've been influenced by like house stuff. I'm like, does my house have to look like? I was watching a movie the other day from the 70s, and people's homes looked different. And I think this is directly correlated to the power of the influencer.
4: I think not all influencers are created equal.
6: Sure,
4: I think we know that you need a separate category because you'll get online and you'll go, this person is making good, creative, funny, artistic content that I'm enjoying. And then there's another category. You're like, this is bad for society and bad that it exists. This is bringing all of us down as humans and we're all getting dumber. So you can have a social influencer and then a social influenza.
6: Perfect.
4: We just need a different category.
5: That's the perfect way to encapsulate that. All right, so let's move on and talk about a woman that everybody loves to hate. Talking about actress Anne Hathaway, who went on The Tonight Show to apologize for this video that went viral. So let me just break down what happened. She was on a red carpet, and then she was trying to get everybody lined up because it seemed like there was a lot of confusion. So she was just directing things. Now, if you saw the video, you know what I'm talking about, but I'm going to roll to this video so you guys can see what I'm talking about and hear it. All right, so you see the video there. So is the internet correct in like really taking her to task for this?
3: I think they're not, and maybe that's just because I see a little bit of myself in that moment. When I see some chaos and then I see a way to fix it, so I try to fix it maybe with too much enthusiasm, which is, I think, what she did. Like, she's giving me a little bit of theater musical kid vibes, you know, like the idea of she wants to connect desperately with people.
5: She's giving me older sister vibes. Like, all right, everybody, listen to me. I'm the boss. Yes, because I'm an older sister. This is if we see things are going chaotic, without even thinking about it, we immediately go, okay, so you stand there. Everybody look this way. That's older sister stuff.
6: Do you like this?
4: I saw no problem with it, and maybe this speaks to me as a man. I was like, be louder and bossier.
5: I like that.
3: Yeah.
4: Correct me if I'm wrong. Anne Hathaway is like 42 and pregnant,
5: yes,
4: correct?
5: Yes, yes, she is.
4: So she is both pregnant and in perimenopause. She could not have been nicer. You're lucky this wasn't a crime scene.
6: I love
4: you're lucky
6: that
4: it didn't burn alive. You know how much hormones and and chemistry is going on? You know how many things are spiking and dropping?
6: That is a woman who
4: walked into a scenario. Her body's on fire.
5: Yeah.
4: My wife's in this. She's lost all the chemicals that her body gave her that gave her the ability to stand me. Yeah. And anytime I get out
5: you're
4: of there
5: so
4: alive,
5: right.
4: you got, that's, it's, that was a, she saw a chaotic situation. It was order.
6: It.
4: We were in and out.
6: Yeah. The most interesting thing.
4: She didn't go full Hulk rip the place down. That was the polite.
6: You're the most interesting part of this, though, is the reaction from the audience. Because I saw from the world.
5: Yeah.
6: I saw that video, and like you, it was just kind of like, oh, this is the thing people are mad about. But it's something about Anne Hathaway that gets people going.
5: Hate her for
6: and
5: some reason.
6: I don't understand it. And I've been trying to think about it since we were talking about this morning. Like, what is it? Is it that somebody is seeing something in her, some quality of insincerity that I'm not seeing, but that they're picking up on, and that's the theater kid stuff? Or is it that she possesses, for those who get irritated by her, something that is reflected back? You know,
3: they see a bit of themselves in that.
6: I don't know.
3: I think it's her earnestness. She cares. She commits. It's like the person when we see in an interview and they're like, I care deeply about my craft, about my art. And we don't have enough earnestness. And the internet seems to react with like, oh God, here we go again. They're talking about their craft, their storytelling techniques. Like, she takes herself very seriously without a hint of irony.
6: Okay.
3: Do you know what I mean? I think that's why I like her.
6: Well.
3: There's something very enjoyable about
5: it. I'm not going to call out the person on our staff who really doesn't like her, but she really doesn't like her. But I will not name her name. But I think it's a very interesting, she's in my ear right now. I think it's a very interesting thing for people to have such a strong reaction to someone who they've never met.
3: Yeah.
5: You've only seen them in interviews and on red carpets. I can't drum up enough hatred for that person. I'm just like, I'm either indifferent or I'm a fan of their work. But I understand if you don't like, say, their music, or the way that they act, and that's one thing. But I really want someone to explain to me, because I run into a lot of people who don't like Anne, and I'm like, okay, in one sentence.
3: Yeah.
5: Tell me, what is it? Okay. And they can never do it.
6: Guys, we are gonna leave that there, because up next, we're gonna go to this. Is being a nerd still an insult? I hope not, but we're gonna find out after this break.
2: 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We're just getting started. 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
3: Welcome back, guys.
4: Yeah.
3: We're still talking. But listen, remember when being called a nerd was kind of an insult?
6: Yes.
3: Which is a long period of time.
4: I do.
3: It was.
4: Yeah.
3: Well, according to a new survey, I mean, I don't know how new this is, but 83% of people now say it's a compliment. So do you agree, or do you think, you know, in the right context, being called a nerd is still an insult?
4: This is how we receive, this is how I get compliments my whole life. Do you feel like in the right context? This is true. This is how nerds and people that look like me get compliments. Yeah. I had a woman comment on one of my Instagram videos a couple weeks ago. She goes, I don't know what's wrong with me, but I think this man is so hot.
6: It's sort of an insult.
4: That's great. I showed it to my wife, though, and I was like, can you believe what this woman said? And my wife goes, oh, I know what she means. That doesn't feel good at all, by the way. But that is, I do think that, like, as

0: society changes and we speak more about that, you realize that a lot of women are much more complicated than the majority of men, and they're looking for other things. But I asked my wife if she was attracted to one of my friends, and she says, she told me I'm not attracted to guys based on the way they look.
1: I agree.
0: I was like your type. I like you sturdy and nerdy. She said that. Sturdy and nerdy. Yeah, so there you go.
1: You need a t-shirt.
0: Yeah. It doesn't feel good, by the way. Our time has come, but Canada, you were ahead of this. You guys made Rick Moranis a sex symbol in the 80s.
2: So why to blame? To celebrate. There's always a hint of undertone. That was terribly rude of me.
3: But I think if you came of age in the 80s, we're always going to associate the word nerd with revenge as an insult.
1: Absolutely.
3: You know what I mean?
1: Also, it depends on what your life was like in high school. Because I remember there were kids who got called nerd where it wasn't cute. They got beat up and thrown in lockers.
3: Just for getting a Bunsen burner for Christmas.
1: Right? Being passionate about something or being good at school or just being really small. Like, there were all these little things that I'm like, I think it's very interesting. I don't want to equate it to other really negative terms for other people, but you know, at one point in your life, that name that you're called by another group can be very hurtful. And then as you get older, you reclaim that word. And then amongst your own people, it's cool. It's like, we're the nerds. Guess who's running this entire world?
3: That's the nerds.
4: Well,
3: it's
4: but the then there's the evil nerds. Like, you think about Mark Zuckerberg in a way as a
1: but
4: kind of quintessential.
1: Maybe they're evil because of all the stuff that we did to them back in the 80s.
4: I mean, there's
1: and
4: a 90s.
0: No. He's just a monster.
4: But you know what I mean, though?
0: That's not nerd. That's sociopath.
1: Okay. You're right.
3: Fair. Something on the head for me because I feel like now the word means if you can call yourself a nerd if you're deeply knowledgeable and interested in one particular thing, which is really lovely. It has no negative connotation, but when I see like a beautiful young woman calling herself like I'm such a nerd, I kind of cringe because the idea of the actual nerd in the 80s being like, oh, it's cool now, like it feels like only that group, the nerds, can reclaim the word.
1: They're the only ones that are allowed to use it the way that we are. Only the ones that can use it the other end.
3: Passionate
1: head
3: about
1: talk,
3: this,
1: yes.
3: Hey, I want to continue with passion. Because Bram Stoker's Dracula, you heard of it?
1: Yeah.
3: It's now an audiobook starring Jonathan Bailey and Ella Purnell. And I can't decide if this clip we're about to show you is super sexy or just uncomfortable. So let's take a look and help me decide.
5: Drink from me. And with this baptism of my blood in your mouth, throat and veins, you shall be my servant.
3: So did this turn you on or not?
4: Dustin? Sturdy and nerdy, what do you got?
3: Are you feeling funny?
0: That was more awkward than your guys' intro.
1: Yep. I'm glad you said that.
0: Oh,
1: you know,
0: I hated that.
1: Jonathan Bailey.
3: You hated it?
1: Great performance. But would you ever talk to your wife like that?
0: Well, I don't know.
3: Dracula.
0: You're not seeing someone do audio is wrong. We're not supposed to see that.
4: That's the thing. That's the thing. Like, to me, if you close your eyes and listen to it, it's a different experience.
0: Yeah, hypothetically, have you listened to it?
4: I have. Yeah. I thought it was like, I think I am a big fan of audio erotica, and I think a lot of women are because the visuals can often get extraordinarily distracting.
0: Yeah.
4: And the reverse is not true. If you're watching a porn and you put it on mute, in my opinion, it's not hot. It's actually very funny and comical to just see what kind of porn you're watching. Well, I'm just saying, there is something inherently, as soon as you just listen to the sounds, you can immediately imagine all the things that you find sexy. You know, in that case, you have to find some of the context of that sexy as well. And a lot of people too. I don't know, guys. I mean, there was something weird about the hands on the chest thing, but you're not supposed to listen to it.
3: We watched this together as a team at the morning table and I was like, it's not sexy. I'm so tough. It's not sexy.
0: It's very funny to think about a group of people watching
3: that.
1: Yes.
3: Then I went back to my office and watched it alone.
1: And did it turn you on?
4: Different.
3: Different about it. The audio. Cause I was doing it while I was doing something else and I was like,
1: and this For me, it was the opposite. I felt like it was the opposite of what you just said, Sin. It's like, listening to that, I feel like that's the type of thing that a guy who doesn't know what to do with them and in a sexual situation will use and be like, yeah, when I'm with Cynthia, I'm going to hit her with a, yeah, you want me to, and
4: no, but
1: I'm
4: you're
1: like,
4: not supposed to it think
1: would take
4: about
1: me
4: it
1: out
4: in,
1: of the moment.
4: In, it's yeah. different from the real moment. It's a whole different experience. It's mm-hmm. the act of like a fantasy and listening to it through your own pleasure as opposed to like a guy saying it to you in real life. That's a different, maybe a different line.
1: Yeah. It just, the audio made me super uncomfortable and just made me think about guys who got all their most important.
0: Like, it wasn't, it's not for everybody. Some people like it and other people don't. I know I'm a 40-year-old male because I looked at that and I was like, that apple looks good. Yeah. That looks like a pretty fresh apple. I should
3: crunchy, yeah.
0: I should
1: you know
0: have
1: what,
0: one of those
1: Justin,
0: today.
1: I can't with you.
0: Keep me regular on the road.
1: So this woman is looking for advice. Listen to this one. A self

0: advice would you give this woman who's like, her friend wants her to come out and visit her and she lives like really like out there in the country? Jess, you going?
1: My advice is you can't be honest. You can't be honest about this. I've found myself in this situation like a couple of times. Like there's a friend maybe that you haven't seen in 20 years and you maybe reconnect for like a hot minute. Sure. And she's like, you have to come stay with me and my four kids who are all in diapers in Delaware. Like, why aren't you coming? Why aren't you
0: Delaware.
1: Coming? And it's just like, why are you asking me? Like, can you hear the words that are coming out of your mouth? Or my mother-in-law does this thing where, like, she has a second cousin who I've never met. And the second cousin lives in a gated community outside of Los Angeles, 4 hours. I'm going to Utah. She's like, why aren't you going to stay with them?
2: Yes.
1: Why, like, you have to go stay with them. Oof. It's just like, do you know how precious vacation time is?
2: Yeah. Yeah.
1: I'm not going to stay with strangers.
3: So when you say you don't be honest, you mean you will, like, go see them anyways?
1: No, I will just...
3: You'll just lie about
1: I will just say, hey, I used up all my vacation days.
3: Yeah.
1: I got diarrhea. I'm not allowed to fly. Like,
3: they're like, it's fine.
1: Yeah.
3: Everyone here has it, too.
0: Yeah.
3: We got a bunch of kids living on the land.
1: We got extra diapers.
0: Don't worry. We gotcha. We gotcha.
3: That's the least of our worries here.
1: I'm gonna be honest.
0: Well, you know me. As I get older, it's harder and harder for me to lie. Like, you've already seen me at work a couple times. I think this is an easy fix. We have technology. FaceTime. It's like, girl, I'm not making the trip.
1: But if this friend is still like, you have to come visit.
0: It's like, babe, if you know me, you know I'm not coming to visit.
1: We're really friends.
2: Maybe establish yourself as the person who doesn't get on a plane to go anywhere. I think that there's a maybe a fix. It depends. This reminds me of the fact that we all have an unspoken friendship hierarchy. This is your best friend.
3: Yeah.
2: You're gonna do it. If my best friend moved away, I'm gonna go and see her.
1: You're
2: this
1: right.
2: This person does not fall into that. So then,
3: because we're all on MySpace,
2: right?
3: We all have a top eight.
0: That's
3: all.
2: This is it.
3: You know, I'll make a drive for the top eight. But it doesn't have to be kids, no kids. I have a friend who, like, lives 20 minutes away, but it's on a toll road. I'm like, hey, we're done. I don't. I'm sorry, man. I'm not going to pay a toll.
2: I'm with you.
3: Leave.
2: I'm, like, with you. Right.
3: You're
2: there.
3: Not a $1.35 friend.
1: No.
2: And they kind of just accept that. They're just like, I get it.
3: Yeah.
2: We'll see
3: you. We grew apart.
2: Yeah.
3: Also, you can't have your cake and eat it, too.
2: Mm-hmm.
3: If you had a bunch of kids and you go out there and you sleep in the... You know,
0: in the middle of
3: the wool sheet blanket bed you made out in the country. You don't get to have single friends too. This one's on you.
2: Another answer could be, if you care at all about this person, is to meet up somewhere, or you like double duty. I've done this before, not with many people. I don't know why I'm telling this story, but you kind of like hammer on with something you already have to do. So let's say you're going to be traveling already somewhere, and you say, "Why don't you meet me in such and such a place?" Like, you sort of you're extending it.
0: Yeah.
2: It's like you're not
0: meet me
2: halfway.
0: Meet me
2: somewhere.
0: Yeah.
2: Make this, exactly.
1: We enjoy you a great deal.
3: Yeah, thank you.
1: Thank you so much for coming back. Hope you'll come back again.
3: I hope so, too.
1: And for tickets, you guys, to see Destin, they are available at DestinNickerson.com. So get them while they're hot.
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5: Now this update from the Canadian Press. Alberta Premier Danielle Smith spent a majority of her time on a call-in radio show Saturday defending her government's decision to roll back some Edmonton housing rules. The mayors of Alberta's two major cities have pushed back on the government's reversal, with Calgary's Jeremy Farkas saying the province was threatening local democracy. BC NDP leader David Eby is calling on Conservative interim leader Lorne Dirksen to fire his party's campaign director. The RCMP says the FBI arrested a Canadian in connection with an attack by a criminal hacking group that breached the Bureau's online portal. The AI company Anthropic says one of its models sent a false murder tip to the Philadelphia Police Department. The company says it happened while developers were testing how the models interact with government websites. And Halifax's beloved 104-year-old gopher tortoise is set to undergo surgery for a bladder stone next week. Gus is believed to be the oldest gopher tortoise in the world. From the Canadian Press, I'm Hannah Stolz.
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9: We are delighted to have former pro football player and Grey Cup champion Enoch Mwamba is back with us.
10: Yeah.
9: Sparkles.
10: Yes, looking great.
11: Looking in your Chanel tweed.
10: Exactly. I'm standing next to Angel. I had to, you know.
11: Listen, Hector, don't start with me already. Let's get into the show before we start playing each other. We have to get people up to speed.
9: We were talking about people misnaming people, and you said that somebody at one point in time called you
10: somebody
9: Hector.
10: Somebody called me Hector.
9: H-E-N-O-C. Like, that is ridiculous.
10: He wasn't trying.
9: Stop doing it.
11: I'm not.
9: You're doing it.
11: You know what it is? It's because it bothers him. So then the little brat in
12: you,
11: like,
12: you find
11: you should have never told me you don't want me to call you Hector.
9: That is diabolical.
10: No, no, I'm not mad at it. I'm just saying it tells more about the person calling me Hector.
9: All right.
11: Yes, I just call myself, I'm a brat. I'm a total brat.
12: Let me know if this math adds up. Kim Kardashian revealed in an interview with the Sunday Times that she has 5 nannies to help care for the 4 kids she shares with ex Kanye West. So does this surprise you, A? And also, do you find it kind of refreshing that she admitted it?
9: Is the 5th one for Kanye? Like, what's the 5th one for? I don't know what's going on.
10: That's the extra one, right?
9: Yeah. But does she have pets? That like, what's good. Going on? I don't know.
11: I feel like this is just clickbait because, like, the title, like, the headline is reveals the shocking number. It's like, okay, first of all, if you hang out with the 1%, there's this woman that I met a long time ago. She was very rich and she had 1 kid and we were just chatting and she was like, oh, I have 3 nannies. I have a daytime nanny, I have a nighttime nanny, and I have a weekend nanny. And she said it like it was so normal. And in my head, I'm like, you only have 1 baby? baby? Are you guys free nannies? And then I realized within her little group of friends who all were stay-at-home moms, their nannies would accompany them to places like, you know, McDonald's or if they went to the park. And the moms would be sitting at one table and the nannies would be the one watching the kids. And it was very normalized. And I think there's a bigger issue here that we should be paying attention to. And actually was raised by this woman that I saw. She's a CEO of the Parenthood. Her name is Georgie Bent. And she raised a point that I think we should be paying more attention to. There's a clip. I want you guys to take a look at this first.
13: The school day runs roughly 9 until 3. The work day does not. Australian children get 12 weeks of school holidays. A full-time employee gets 4 weeks of annual leave. New ABC analysis found that two parents working full-time with primary school age children have to find an additional 814 hours of care a year to bridge that gap, even if they take all their annual leave separately. That's over 107 full-time days.
9: Preach. Oh my God.
11: Right? Yeah. So while we're talking about this headline of like this very rich woman having five nannies for four kids, which to me doesn't sound that bad. It's like, yeah, but what are we doing to people, regular people who can't afford a nanny?
9: It's the loss of the village, right? Yeah. Even in this small way, I will defend her, even though it does sound a bit ridiculous, but I think she came from a large family and she's used to having lots of people around. So it's surprising that it isn't her family that's coming in and filling in these gaps. But I do think that urge, it's different though, because you got paid help, right? So it adds a different dimension to it. But we have lost something in not having community help raise our kids anymore.
10: A thousand percent. I think it does take a village to raise a child, but at the same time too, especially being a father to three beautiful girls.
11: Did you ever have a nanny?
10: We do not have a nanny. We got a babysitter, you know, does some stuff for this, but like, it is important, right? One, first of all, you gotta find ways for the parents to also find time for themselves. I'm not here trying to say that nannies are not important or it's not necessary, but at the same time though, I do believe that there is beauty in, you know, our oldest daughter is a gymnast, practically professional, but she, you know, we take her from school and we drop her off at the gym for 20 hours a week, right? Yeah. But that time, as meaningless as it may seem, I do believe that those are the moments that are life building. Those are the moments that you can build the subconscious, those conversations. And so I think you lose a little bit of that when you get too much help, nannies or family as well. I think there's a relationship that you need to build and the connection that you need to develop with your child. When you do spend those, you know, and it doesn't have to be like a big event, like a big
11: anything,
10: game or
11: just
10: anything.
11: Just be being there.
10: Like just the moments with you and them.
9: Like, I think those are important. She says she's there. She takes the kids to school and back. She has family dinners. She lets them sleep in her bed sometimes. So I don't know what the nannies are actually doing.
12: That is a wonderful question.
11: Probably laundry, lunch, all the hard stuff.
10: Five of them though.
9: I would have ten. They're rotating.
11: Yeah. I would have 10. Daytime, nighttime.
10: Just to have someone standby.
11: Just on standby to be like, girl, can you just pour me a drink? I gotta go take care of this kid. I would love.
12: So I bet there's some perks to that job.
11: Of course. I'll take that job. Are you kidding me? I don't even like children.
10: You would, Angela?
11: I would. Angela would sign up and be like, just show me where everything is. But you know what? It's time for, I'm being told in my ear, we have to move on to our next topic. So the next time that you travel to the U.S., you will see that TSA agents standing while checking your documents. The transportation agency announced it's taking away chairs to ensure employees meet fitness standards and create an amiable environment for travelers. So the question is, do you understand and agree with this decision? Should the TSA agents be
10: sitting? Was the person who wrote that standing or sitting?
9: Good question.
11: That's a solid question. Probably sitting.
10: Can we start there?
11: Yeah.
10: Right? And to me, it's like, okay, what is the objective? You know, what is the purpose of a TSA agent? Mm-hmm. Can they still be productive if they're sitting? Right? And if they can, then why are we forcing people to do certain things?
9: I thought it was because there was all this research a little while ago that seemed to indicate that sitting is like the worst thing you can do.
12: Like we're dying right now.
9: Exactly.
11: It's like,
9: there was like terrible
11: smoking cigarettes.
12: Yeah, exactly.
9: But then I did some research and it turns out it's not really true. Prolonged standing is not necessarily better than prolonged sitting. Mm-hmm. Both are harmful. Mm-hmm. And I think the whole key is you're supposed to be moving. You're supposed to be moving around as much as possible. Yes. So I wonder if this is less to do with fitness, because they have to be in a fixed position. If it's more about this idea, which is here, to keep officers alert, professional, and engaged. Like maybe they had some people who were on their phone asleep.
10: But that's
9: a different scenario.
10: Like, you can be on your phone standing up.
9: Yeah, you're right.
12: Yeah, you're kneeling over.
11: I feel like this was like, this is pointed. Like if I worked in that job, I'm like, oh, you're attacking certain people with this new rule. Because if you're pregnant, Oh, and you're expected to be on your feet for 8 hours. If you're not able-bodied,
12: well, get brave.
11: What are you saying?
10: You're limiting,
11: maybe you have a certain size.
9: But retail is the same way, like in a way.
11: With retail, you can move around on the floor. You can, like, if a customer comes in, you'll move, you'll help them do something, get something from the back. Whereas TSA, you're standing in that one spot. So when I heard this, I'm like, this is very interesting. I feel like you're attacking certain people who have that job where you're like, yeah, we don't want you here anymore. If you are any of this, you belong to this group, we're standing up for long periods of time, it's hard for you. What we're trying to quietly say to you is, we want you out. That's what I heard.
12: Yeah. I'm just confused over, like, to create an amiable environment for travelers. Like,
11: we don't care.
12: Maybe, is it just me, or is that impossible when you're dealing with one of those people in the kiosk? Like, I'm always just
11: nervous,
12: crapping my pants.
11: Well, it's because all the drawers you have.
10: Regardless. Your best. Do a better job of hiding it.
11: That's because all the contraband you got in your bag.
12: Yes, I'm carrying around a whole prosciutto. The dogs are sniffing it, and I'm getting sweaty.
11: You got your meat.
10: Yeah.
12: And then they're never very calm. Yeah. Well, sometimes they're actually pretty nice, but just the idea of leveling that out. But now they'll be standing, and they'll be looking down at more.
10: The intimidation factor. Can they still be productive while they're sitting down? And if they can, just allow them.
11: You know what? If I can, in this conversation, there's one thing that I'm noticing in a lot of public-facing jobs that I'd like to change, where whether the person is working behind a desk at a hotel or in retail, everybody seems to be doom-scrolling on their phone on the floor.
10: That's a whole other conversation, though.
11: Let's talk about the phone and banning that.
12: Remove the phone. Keep it in your locker.
11: TSA, sit down. You can lie down for all I care. If I walk into your store, your hotel, please do not be on your personal phone scrolling.
10: Have you never seen somebody standing and looking at their phone?
11: They're not even hiding. I feel like they're standing like
12: security
11: this.
12: Guards.
11: They're fully, like, engaged with the phone. It's like, am I interrupting?
10: My point is, you can do it sitting down, you can do it standing up.
11: Yeah.
10: Just get rid of the phone.
12: People seem to either love Ryan Seacrest or love to kind of hate on him. So when he posted this thirst trap on Instagram, over the weekend.
10: Guess what?
12: The comments came rolling in. So people at the table.
11: Ooh, I got
12: comments. Thoughts on thirst traps?
9: Have you posted something like that?
10: No, me personally.
11: Never posted a thirst trap?
10: Nope.
11: Professional football player, not one?
12: If you were single.
10: I think it's what constitutes a thirst trap.
11: Topless. Greased up.
10: If I'm training in the off season, there might have been, and it wasn't me necessarily taking the picture, but, I don't know. I personally didn't.
9: If you were single, though, happily married, I know, and you're bad, but if you were single, do you think you would get into this game?
10: I don't think so either.
11: Nah,
10: I don't believe you. I don't.
11: If you were single, your back would be arched, your lips would be pursed, and you'd be greased up.
10: I don't think so. I think thirst trapping is an application for attention. That's all it is.
11: Of course it is.
12: It's a way of life.
10: Yes. And then the other thing is, he's 51, right? And if you're 51, there's an underlying thing right now that's happening. Like, okay, it's not just about the thirst trap. It's like, why do you need to post that? Why do you need to
12: actually? Do you know what?
10: I think that's the conversation.
12: I think I'm on the same page with you, but I do like a thirst trap that says, yes, I am doing this for attention, and calls it out, and also has like a side of humor. There's Anthony from Queer Eye.
11: Yeah.
12: He will post thirst traps where he's just carrying fruit around. He's, in other ones, he's making a smoothie, or he's picking apples.
9: It's more playful, or Brad.
12: Brad Gresky.
9: Okay.
12: When he posts a thirst trap.
9: You just like,
10: we know all the thirst traps.
12: I think that's what it is. He'll sort of say, like, this is for my husband Gary. You know, it's just kind of funny.
11: See, I post thirst traps. I'm pro thirst trap. I know I've talked badly about men who take selfies, bathroom stuff, but I'll tell you what it is. I think once you pass a certain age, like 20-something-year-old me didn't think about what I would look like in my 40s. But now that I'm in my 40s, and you know how hard it is, metabolism changes, your body changes.
10: You want to show it all.
11: You know, and once it's a different flex because you're like, listen, it was easy in my 20s. I work really hard, so I let people see. So when I see Ryan posting this, I get it. It's like, listen, it's easy to be fit in your 20s. I'm 51 and this is what I look like. You know who also does a lot of that? Halle Berry barely has her clothes on. And I love it. She's 60. And most of her Instagram are photos like this. And I know what she's saying. She's like, I'm 60 years old, guys.
12: Look at me.
11: And I still look this good.
9: But it's a different flex.
11: It's not like, I don't think it's embarrassing. I think what you're trying to say is, and here's the deal, the cringe, you can be as cringe as you want.
9: It's not cringe. I actually do think, listen. there's a celebratory side of it, and there's like whatever, if you're a single and you're trying to attract attention side of it, and I don't want to begrudge
11: anyone. Married, divorced, single, yes. I'm still posting that
9: but
11: picture.
9: I just feel like, what, okay, I don't want to make things like, you know, sad, but like, I do see this increasing thing happening online where it's all about people's bodies. And I hate talking about people's bodies, but what I'm seeing as a mom of a son is like, men are increasingly really, really feeling a way about themselves. And so, for every person who's celebrating themselves, there's another person who's seeing that and thinking that they don't measure up. And then we're seeing a rise of things like orthorexia, people who are obsessed with what they're eating, not to mention other eating disorders, and they're showing up more and more amongst young men. And so I do think that for every, I think you should just be very careful about what you're putting out there. Listen, this one line too.
11: Picture, I'm not trying to hurt people's feelings.
9: Can I just say that this image of Ryan Seacrest was coupled with the message, this is what a day off looks like from start to finish. It was him on his bike.
11: Yeah.
9: From the beginning of the day until the night. That's his day off.
11: Yeah.
9: I don't know, man.
11: He works
12: with the undercurrent of this.
10: Yeah. I think it's also, we got to figure out what constitutes a thirst trap, because if you're at a beach and you're wearing a bathing suit, is that a thirst trap?
11: You already saw my thirst traps is exactly. If I'm on a beach and I'm not taking thirst traps, check my temperature. Something's wrong with me. Because it's like, yo, there's nothing wrong with being proud of your body, especially if you work really hard at it. Thirst trap away.
10: I'm mad at you.
12: I'm proud of your body. Oh, I want to know why I missed those photos.
9: Guys, do I have the extra? Okay, sorry. Yeah. Sorry, guys, I'm sorry.
12: No, you just came up with such a
11: good
12: story.
11: It's the thirst traps. I got you all dizzy.
9: Enoch, you're amazing. Thank you so much for being here, as always. And everyone at home, Teddy Swims is coming up next. Don't go anywhere.
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8: 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Your hosts, Cynthia Loist, Andrew Bain, and Jess Allen are back now alongside another special guest.
9: Welcome back. I know I'm not alone when I say that I have had the song Lose Control caught in my head deliciously on more times than I can count. And the man behind that song and many others is here with us today. Teddy Swims, thank you for joining us.
1: We're
9: so delighted
1: to have you. Yeah.
9: And you know, we were talking on the show last week after your incredible performance at the MTV VMAs. You were part of a beautiful tribute to the late George Michael.
2: Yeah.
9: It was amazing. I just wondered, like, what, when you think back, like, what are those nights like for you?
2: You know, it's such an honor, you know, to be able to honor him, you know. I think he is truly one of the big male vocalists, you know, with such vulnerability and bravery in his career. And so he's been somebody that's truly inspired me, I think, and especially in a time now, we don't have those big male vocalists now,
9: well,
2: you know.
9: Well, we do. We're just one at the table.
2: We're just lacking the George Michael sex appeal, though, you know what I'm saying?
9: Different.
2: He was
9: different,
2: a babe, though, you know, wasn't he?
3: You're right, though. The vulnerability of George Michael is something really unique, I think. And I feel like you're also starting to show more and more of that yourself. You have a new album on the way, but a single is already out, and it's called Perfect Man, and we've got a little clip of that.

0: imagine like how difficult it must be, or maybe it's easy to get super personal like that on stage. And I'm curious to know, how do you know what to keep for yourself and what to share?
1: You know, I try to be as open as I think in a place where, especially now in my career, I've been able to carve a place where I feel safe and be vulnerable. You know, it's truly such a safe place for me, and I've seen it real time how it also helps people, and it's helps. I mean, it saved my life in so many ways that we, you know, we're doing the Scotiabank Arena tonight, and coming from like where we were first out here in 2020 at Rivoli, you know, it was like a 200 cap. We've done every step of the way, and I think it's been able to. I feel so, you know, safe in my community to be who I am, and I don't feel, you know, like it's something I have to. I mean, of course, there are some things like when it comes to my son, you know, that I won't just throw him out there, you know, and like, here he is. But I think as far as like, I try to be a glass house as I can be and be an open book to things. And what I go through is, you know, also fuel to help maybe some other people go through it. And so I think the most powerful tool that we have in our tool shed is that we get to speak about these things, and if you're brave enough to do so, you can help yourself and so many others.
2: The world needs more vulnerable men.
3: As a fan, we really, really appreciate that kind of transparency and vulnerability. But you're a busy man, as you just mentioned, you're on tour. Can we talk about the title of your tour? You called it Ugly. I'm just curious, why did you call it that?
1: Well, that and the album's also Ugly. I think, you know, it's a self-reflection on, like, the get this negative talk that I have had and, you know, will have again out of my head. You know, I think it's something to lean into those, you know, and those insecurities and keep them on the forefront, because it's always a reminder to myself to talk nice to myself and be kind to myself. And I've done a lot of work on myself to get to that place of, like, you know, a lot of times you look in a mirror and first thing you do is maybe you suck it in before you even get in there, you know, and you look at what you're wearing and you make sure you're all buttoned up, and then you turn around and leave, and then you know, probably how you really look like, you know what I mean? And so I started doing this thing, you know, a couple of years ago where I try to look at myself in the eyes in the mirror, which is something I don't do. And as corny as it may sound to some, I think it's great to just tell yourself, I love you. You look beautiful.
0: Yes. Oh my God.
1: You know, and
0: that doesn't really sound corny at all. That actually is quite emotional.
1: It's changed my life, just being able to tell myself, you know, and look at myself in the eyes. And I think it's just a reflection of that. And you know, to not take myself too seriously or hold myself to this standard that's unrealistic.
2: Can I ask you also, like, your last name Swims is not your actual last name. It actually stands for someone who isn't me sometimes. And I know a lot of artists, like I think of David Bowie, there's countless others who've taken on other personas, but do you feel now at this stage in your career that you're performing as yourself, or is there still a kind of persona?
1: No, it definitely is it's definitely just Jayton Dimsdale up there, you know what I mean? I think to some degree, like, when I first was starting and I, you know, was given that name, I think that there was some piece of me that was maybe trying to be this more confident version of myself that I hadn't achieved at the time. But I feel like the longer I do this and the more I grow, it's getting closer to the marriage of, you know, myself and that entity or whatever it may be, you know.
3: Well, listen, you've got such a beautiful voice, and I'm just so curious, who's on your Mount Rushmore of great voices? Because you talked about those big male voices earlier. Yeah, who's on your Mount Rushmore?
1: You gotta have Otis on there, obviously. Otis Redding is like my, and I think, you know, it's so hard to like put four, you know? Of course you got Stevie Wonder, you know, Ray Charles, another Georgia guy, James Brown is up there for me too. Yeah. Another Georgia guy, you know. I mean, it's so hard to like put. I don't know. Forrest just feels like, you know.
3: Well, you're up there with those voices. Well,
1: I just would like to just pay homage to them. I mean, Michael Jackson, of course. Come on, you know. If the best thing I can do is to hopefully make, you know, them proud if they were still here.
3: Oh my goodness!
1: Here,
3: with Teddy, you're already there.
0: Yeah,
3: you're already there.
0: I got to ask you, when people have beautiful voices, I always wonder, because I don't. is there a moment when you realize, like, oh my gosh, this coming out of here is pretty good?
1: No, you know, I think hopefully I will, like, next week, you know, but I I remember, you know, like, I was always, I think the true gift that you get given from God is like the, I guess, the burden and the urgency for wanting to do it. But I didn't start out good, you know. I just kind of like wanted to be and had to be good. You know, I was in love with the craft and I wanted to perfect the craft. And I think I've gotten good, you know, over the years. Well, to now I can like, even technically and dynamically, I have to admit that I'm a good singer to myself. Yeah. I'm like, okay, sing, Ted, you know, but, but I still like, you know, I want to get better. And I'm such a student to this that I don't know that I'll ever be like, I'm the there. Best.
2: What a beautiful thing. Well, you've collaborated with such incredible artists, everyone from David Guetta to Andrea Bocelli, but I want to take a look at what might be your most precious collaboration to date. Take a look.
4: Sing it.

0: Oh my gosh, how has being a father mm-hmm. changed the way you approach your job as an artist?
1: I think it makes me emotional. I love that baby. I think that he's taught me like so much of everything that he does in his life is towards, whether he knows it or not, is towards his like incredible development that he's and the pace he's in every day. And he's kind of taught me why, when in my life did I stop growing at that pace? Maybe not physically, mm-hmm. but when did I stop growing at that pace? And it's made me want to be a baby to things again. You know, it's made me want to go home and like take piano lessons and get out of this rut that I've been in playing the same chords for 5 years, mm-hmm. you know, and it's made me like pick up boxing and it's taken me a year and a half to get this like absolutely mid at boxing. But I'm like, you know, I feel like, I feel like I'm getting better. You know, it's made me want to grow at things that pace. And I know we can and we have that in us to grow that rate all the time in our lives. And so
0: gotta get out of our own ways.
1: And not be so complacent within myself. Like, all right, this is me. And I'm like 34. I'm stuck in my own way. Like, you know, come on. Like, let's grow.
2: Teddy Swims, you are such a thoughtful and talented young man. Thank you so much for talking
1: with
2: us
1: today.
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14: Tonight, the human toll of the Canada-U.S. trade war. The steel workers now without a job. Layoffs bringing fear and uncertainty this Thanksgiving weekend.
15: I got four kids. I got to look out for it. You know what I mean?
14: And what legal action could mean for the steel company that's cutting workers. The alarming number of people who visit food banks every month.
16: Unfortunately for us, our growth right now is unprecedented.
14: The challenge issued to politicians to help the hungry. A mayor's description of his major surgery. What this Canadian leader is sharing about his personal health battle in a very public way.
17: CTV National News with Heather Butts.
14: Good evening. A bleak start to Thanksgiving weekend for hundreds of steel workers on the chopping block at Stelco in Hamilton, Ontario. Canada's industries minister saying late tonight a letter from that company is under review and all options are on the table after political leaders threatened legal action this week. CTV's Kamal Karmali on what that could look like.
18: This is not the Thanksgiving Michael Watt had in mind. Without a job and no way to provide for his family on a weekend that's all about feeling grateful, all he can think about is what's been taken from him.
19: What do you feel like you're losing after being laid off from this job of 20 plus years?
15: Everything. I got four kids. I got to look out for, you know what I mean? It's It's just a slap in the face.
18: Stelco, the Hamilton-based steel plant, began laying off staff this weekend. More than 300 workers will be affected over 3 weeks.
20: Well, obviously, there's a lot of anxiety. Our members are unsure about the future.
18: Its American-based owner, Cleveland Cliffs, made commitments to keep employment levels steady for 5 years. Ottawa says that agreement was legally binding when the company bought the plant 2 years ago. Now, with the wave of layoffs taking place,
21: file the lawsuit at 5 a.m. on Monday morning.
18: Political leaders threatening to take the company to court.
20: I think if it's possible, they definitely, our government should sue Cleveland Cliffs.
18: Taking legal action against Stelco is the right approach, according to one legal expert, but he also says it wouldn't do much in stopping these layoffs.
22: As part of the legal proceedings, the company will come forward with information.
18: More information on why it's laying off staff. The company's CEO says it's because of the U.S. trade war. The workers' union, though, doubts that because it says there's still plenty of business to be had with Canadian customers.
22: This is a situation where we have reason to doubt the motives of the CEO.
18: In all of this, hundreds of workers like Michael Watt with this message for Ottawa.
15: Stop letting these guys come in and running these businesses.
18: In hopes other steel workers can have a better Thanksgiving than his. Kamal Karamali, CTV News, Hamilton, Ontario.
14: The trade dispute on center stage with the U.S. president taking a swipe at Canada during a rally in Tennessee.
23: Never treated us well, Canada. They never treated us with respect. They thought they were entitled. They're not entitled. We don't need their cars. We don't need anything that they have. I like the national anthem, O Canada, but I don't really have to listen to it. And we don't need hockey sticks. We don't need face masks. We don't need the kind of stuff they sell us. We don't need it. So we'll see how it all turns out. But I have a feeling you're going to be just fine.
14: The U.S. president also finding a target earlier in Volodymyr Zelensky, blaming the Ukrainian leader's attack on Russia for the high price of diesel fuel around the world.
23: And we told him, do whatever you want, but don't hit the diesel fuel because there's a big problem, big shortage. And what does he do? He goes and hits the diesel fuel. He can do whatever he wants, but he can't do that because we have a world problem. And the problem is-
14: Trump added he thinks it's time for Ukraine to get a new president. The comments come a day after he announced a deal with Russia to supply diesel fuel to the U.S. and global markets, a move Zelensky characterized as a weak decision. A call for support this weekend as Canadians sit down for a Thanksgiving meal. Those working to fight the hunger crisis are asking people to remember their neighbors who may not have that privilege. CTV's Michael Serapio on the appeal from frontline workers to community members and politicians.
24: For many Canadians, the giving is now as much a tradition as the holiday itself.
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24: Answering the call to help at a time when many in their own communities can't afford to put food on their tables.
16: Unfortunately for us, our growth right now is unprecedented.
24: In the last year alone, the Ottawa Food Bank has seen nearly 600,000 visits, a level the organization has never seen before, with clients struggling with affordability.
16: If you're struggling to afford food, it's because you have to make very tough choices on whether you choose medication or choose to pay your rent or choose to turn the lights on or pay those bills.
24: In 2025, Food Banks Canada recorded nearly 2.2 million visits to the country's food banks each month. That's nearly double the rate recorded just 6 years ago, with families now making multiple visits and children accounting for 37% of clients in Ottawa alone.
26: If you are living paycheck to paycheck, there's just no room for you to reallocate.
24: The federal government has tried to address the issue of affordability with a middle class tax cut and a groceries benefit for more modestly income Canadians. But for those fighting hunger on the ground, they want more.
27: People struggle, so it's important to have food banks out there.
24: Issuing this challenge to the country's leaders as they sit down this weekend to give thanks.
28: All the elected officials this Thanksgiving
0: reflect on what a Canada can be without food insecurity.
24: And what would lead to that? Well, among the strategies Food Banks Canada is advocating for, modernizing EI, increasing the Canada Workers' Benefit, increasing disability benefits, and investing in affordable housing. Heather.
14: Thanks, Michael. CTV's Michael Serapio in Ottawa. Canada's automotive industry is facing a significant challenge, which could cost you more to keep your vehicle on the road. Auto shops are struggling with a shortage of talented staff, and there's a major ripple effect. CTV's Garrett Barry on how it's even impacting people who use public transit in one city.
1: A steady stream of engines and transmissions of trucks and SUVs keeps staff at Freshwater Auto Center in St. John's busy. More hands would help the cause, but it's become hard to hire in a red-hot market for technicians and mechanics.
2: In my 30 years experience, there has been highs and lows. I would say this is probably a low, given that everyone is having trouble.
1: Resumes are coming in, but it's becoming a bit of a bidding war.
2: Yeah, money is sometimes a little bit of a struggle, but there's also qualifications and so on and so forth.
1: You might notice it on your next repair bill. Higher costs for labor getting passed on to consumers at auto shops everywhere.
3: The shortage has even begun hitting people who don't even drive cars. Later this month, the bus service in St. John's will start cutting back on routes. It says it doesn't have enough mechanics to keep these vehicles running.
4: Bus riders typically don't have other options, where the other options are really expensive out of reach. So it's hurting people who don't really have any other options to actually get an income, go to school.
1: It will also mean more time waiting at bus stops for some commuters.
5: We are not seeing that pipeline coming into automotive specifically.
1: Automotive Industries Association President Emily Chung says it's tight across the country, but even more so in rural towns and small provinces. Her vision, spreading the word about mechanical careers earlier and earlier.
5: When you're in grade 6, 7, 8, it's sort of like the world is open, you can do whatever you want, right? And, you know, so I would love to see our association get closer into that space.
1: This repair shop in St. John's is following suit. It's taken on a few apprentices from local colleges, trying to pull some of these students into this lane of work. Garrett Barry, CTV News, St. John's.
14: The powerful hurricane that slammed into northwestern Florida overnight is now blamed for at least 4 deaths. SAS roared ashore as a Category 2 hurricane near the resort community of Destin before weakening to a post-tropical cyclone. It left behind a trail of damaged roofs and down power lines before moving northeast towards Georgia and the Carolinas. Scenes of devastation apparent tonight at Saudi Arabia's Riyadh International Airport, which was attacked earlier by Iran-backed Houthi rebels. At least 12 people were killed in the assault and more than 300 wounded. A 1-year-old girl and a woman who was 8 months pregnant are among the victims of a horrific mass shooting in northern Pennsylvania. Police in Erie say a gunman killed 8 people at his home last night before taking his own life. Investigators say 8 of the deceased were related. 1 was a family friend. The link between military service and ALS is gaining a lot of attention. As we shared with you last weekend, research shows veterans are twice as likely to develop the disease, though it's unclear why. Canada's ALS Society is pushing for funding from Ottawa to get that answer. CTV's Jeremy Charon with the government's response.
6: Military veterans twice as likely to develop ALS, an alarming stat first reported on by CTV News. Now Ottawa is reacting.
7: Those reports are concerning. The direct causal connection I have not seen evidence of yet, something that our health officials may very well be following up on, our Surgeon General. But this is obviously of concern.
6: The ALS Society of Canada is calling on the federal government to commit $50 million to help fund that research, in part to determine why veterans are so disproportionately affected.
28: The government can do more and should always do more. So absolutely, the government should contribute the research funding that's being requested.
6: The family of 39-year-old Bill Duff hopes his story will help. The Canadian Armed Forces veteran and father of two passed away September 4th after a decade-long battle with the disease. He gave an interview before he died, speaking with the help of a specialized communication device.
8: Living with ALS means dealing with pain every day, and I work hard to keep that part from my kids. I want the memories they carry into the future to be the good ones. Moments of joy, not a record of how hard this disease has been on our family.
6: Duff served in the Royal Canadian Navy for 16 years. In the late stages of his disease, he spoke about the importance of funding research.
8: The truth is, federal funding won't help me now. But for thousands of Canadian families, a cure, or even treatments that slow the disease, would mean everything.
6: In a statement to CTV News, Veterans Affairs Minister Jill McKnight said Veterans Affairs Canada has committed $25 million over 10 years to the Canadian Institute for Military and Veterans Health Research. Bill Duff is no longer here to tell his story, but there is hope his legacy can stop it from being repeated.
8: Federal funding matters because I don't want other families to experience what mine has.
9: Veterans Affairs points to past funding commitments for broad veterans health research, but the ask is for a specific investment to help answer questions about why veterans are twice as likely to get ALS. The government has not said specifically whether that request will be met. Jeremy Sherrill, CTV News, Ottawa.
14: Coming up tonight.
10: To replace one of these boxes is like $5,000.
14: The crime that's preventing farmers from harvesting their crops.
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1: Farmers are under immense pressure in the prairies as heavy rain and flooding impacts fields across Manitoba. The fall harvest is lagging in that province. CTV's Alex Karpa on just how far behind this season is compared to last year.
2: Pretty much this entire field, 80 acres, was underwater.
3: Chuck Fosse surveys damage to one of his fields after heavy rains and flooding submerged and destroyed hundreds of acres of his crops.
2: It should be 2 to 3 times larger.
3: The intense weather made this year's harvest much more challenging, with Fosse noticing every field he owns sustained some sort of damage.
2: We're about 10 inches above normal precipitation, so that resulted in a lot of our acres end up either drowning out or having large areas of reduced yield.
3: Fosse calls this some of the worst damage he's seen in his 68 years of farming.
2: This is probably the worst crop we've had as far as weather impacts.
3: And he's far from alone. Farmers across Manitoba are working to bring in what remains of their crops, but wet fields and damaged yields are making that difficult. The latest crop report shows that Manitoba farmers are behind on harvest. 65% of all crops in the province have been harvested, but that's down 21% from this time last year. Jill Verway says it's been a challenging season for producers.
4: It's just been one of those years where we haven't been able to catch up.
3: A spokesperson for the agriculture minister tells CTV News they are watching the harvest closely, but are optimistic it will be all completed with favorable weather predicted throughout the month of October.
4: If we can continue to have this warm, dry weather, chances are we can maybe get it wrapped up here before the end of October.
3: Despite the setbacks this season, Fosse says farming is all about adapting to the challenges each year brings.
2: We're always facing with a challenge. Every year is a little different.
3: Alex Karpa, CTV News, near Dakota, Manitoba.
1: It's not just crop loss that some farmers are dealing with. On Prince Edward Island, there's another costly issue causing a lot of stress and setbacks. CTV's Maria Saru reports.
5: To get his carrots out of the ground, Pat McKeever first has to get this machine working again. He says one criminal or several slashed its wires and hoses. The repair could cost up to $10,000.
6: To replace one of these boxes is like $5,000.
5: It's an extra bill adding pressure during a harvest season marked by higher prices from fuel to fertilizer.
6: That comes right off the bottom line. Everything has shot up this year.
5: The RCMP are hearing from other farmers too. 6 reports in recent weeks of theft and damage, mostly in the western part of the island. Police suspect the target was scrap copper.
7: We have seen that the amount of copper that they're getting from these pieces of equipment is quite low, and so the damage that they're causing far exceeds the value of the scrap.
5: Inspector Sean Cody adds the incidents are unusual, but it's still unclear whether they're connected. Back on the farm, McKeever is offering $5,000 for information that leads to an arrest.
6: It's crazy to hear so many people that have been hit.
5: The RCMP say anyone with the details on the damage done here should call local police or Crime Stoppers. Maria Saru, CTV News, Newton, Prince Edward Island.
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20: A call for justice in Calgary to solve a nearly two-decade-old murder. Dozens of people marched in honor of Jackie Crazy Bull, killed 19 years ago when a random attacker stabbed five people. Jackie was the only fatality. The killer has never been identified. Her family holds this walk every year to call for justice. In Toronto, a young life honored today with an impactful memorial. 8-year-old Jave Roy was killed last year by a stray bullet while sleeping in his mother's bed. The loss sent shockwaves across the country. CTV's John Woodward with how the little boy is being remembered.
21: Music, dancing, and mascots. Dozens of people at Toronto's Canoe Landing Park. It doesn't look like a memorial, but it's not meant to be, says Holly Roy.
22: What I wanted to have today was something, you know, that reflects my son. You know, he was very athletic, full of energy, very compassionate.
21: Roy's son, 8-year-old Jave Roy, was shot and killed by a stray bullet as he slept in his mother's bed in the summer of 2025.
22: My entire world changed that day. But I made the decision. I would not allow the violence that took my son's life define the life he lived. And I would not allow anger to consume the love he leaves behind.
21: The community around the apartment at Martha Eaton Way was horrified. They held vigils. Police arrested three minors. That year, the mayor's Youth Safety Task Force launched a summer safety plan, which invested $5 million in job training, arts programs, and mental health supports. Toronto's firearms discharges and shootings had spiked in 2024, but then continued its downward trend.
23: Gun violence for young people have dropped by 40%. But one grieving mother is one too many. Which is why we keep moving forward.
21: The complex where it happened still troubled. This summer, a police raid related to the shootings at the U.S. consulate sparked a gunfight where a Toronto constable died. Roy hasn't been back there, though she has a message for troubled kids.
22: I would just tell them that, you know, like, you're so very loved. Like, you're loved, and there's safe spaces out there. There's resources. There's mentors. You have a whole community.
21: Roy and mayoral candidate Olivia Chow releasing a pair of doves, a symbol of peace and hope. One hope, she is the last woman in Toronto to lose her son that way. John Woodward, CTV News.
20: Still ahead, putting politics aside, how a mayor's serious health scare brought a city together in gratefulness.

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5: Gratitude and well wishes spread through Quebec this week as the mayor of Laval, just outside Montreal, deals with a serious health scare. He's putting politics aside, sharing his journey publicly. As CTV's Quebec Bureau Chief Jean-Yves Beauchemin reports, it's a move many describe as courageous and emotional.
6: In a gown from his hospital bed, Stéphane Boyer, the mayor of Laval, described the major surgery he was about to undergo. Doctors, he said, will remove the tumor lodged between my brain, my eye, and an important artery. And he described the risks, losing his eyesight, paralysis, a hemorrhage. In his post, Boyer also thanked doctors, praised medical advances, and spoke of gratitude. He said in this era of Trump, tariffs, and potholes, we should make time for positive things for those we love. Laval is Quebec's third largest city. And 38-year-old Boyer has been in the mayor's office for 5 years.
7: Unacceptable what we saw today.
6: He's been dealing with public safety, city finances. But in September, the young mayor went public, saying he was dealing with something entirely different. After months of headaches and vision problems, an MRI showed a golf ball-sized tumor. He said everyday problems seemed more mundane. And donuts in hand, he urged people to treat themselves and others well. From fellow politicians to private citizens, tens of thousands of people sent messages of support. Some shared stories of their own health battles.
8: We are very sorry about his condition, and we hope that he will be better fast.
9: Still young, right? So whether you like it or not, you think of life and you say nothing is sure.
6: Then, a day after surgery, an update many had been hoping for. Boyer posted a new hospital photo, saying, success. He said the 13-hour operation went well, and that while he looked like a boxer who had lost his match, it was quite the opposite, and that he was looking forward to returning to the office to talk about public finances and water systems.
5: An interim mayor is filling in while Boyer recovers for what is expected to be at least a 2-month absence. Citizens say they hope to see him back in the job soon. Geneviève Beauchemin, CTV News, Laval, Quebec.
10: We certainly wish him well in this recovery. That is our newscast for this Saturday night. I'm Heather Butts. For all of us at CTV National News, thank you for watching. Good night, and I'll see you again tomorrow.
11: Sophie just moved here from Boston. Well, I think this party just got a whole lot better.

0: victims inside the residence were killed and a suspect died from a self-inflicted gunshot wound before officers arrived.
1: And nine people, including the suspect, are dead following a shooting in Erie, Pennsylvania. Officials are calling the circumstances surrounding the shooting deeply disturbing. Welcome to CTV News Channel. Thanks for joining us. I'm Akshay Tandon. Layoffs have started for hundreds of employees at the Stelco steel plant in Hamilton, Ontario, as Canada's labor market takes a hit.
2: What's my future? That's all I'm thinking about. Well, what do I do next? A couple of foremen came by and handed it to me and wished me luck.
1: Stelco cited the trade war as the reason for laying off up to 500 workers. Its U.S. parent company says laid off workers would be allowed back if a trade deal is reached. Industry Minister Melanie Joly sent a letter to Stelco's president this week demanding a plan outlining how Cleveland-Cliffs will honor the legally binding commitments it made when it acquired the steelmaker in 2024. Chairman and chief executive of Cleveland-Cliffs says the company will respond to the letter by Tuesday. Let's now invite Director of District 6, United Steelworkers, Kevon Stewart, in this conversation. Good evening and thanks for your time.
3: Good evening. Thanks for having me.
1: The first wave of official shift cuts takes place this weekend. And how are your members on the ground really coping with the layoff letters that they may be receiving right now?
3: Well, they're not coping well whatsoever. I mean, it's one thing to hear the announcement that's being made. It's another thing to hear the government's pushing back. But when you receive the actual layoff notice, it's a different position. And they're taking it very difficult right now.
1: Yeah, it's a major blow indeed when you see that envelope in your hand. But let me talk about what the federal government is trying to do. We heard from the industry minister, Joly, and her compliance deadline is as of this Tuesday. Now, if the parent company, that is Cleveland-Cliffs, refuses to budge at all, what immediate legal actions do the steelworkers want to see Ottawa really take here?
3: We applaud the initial direction that's being taken by Minister Joly in actually bringing this to the forefront and bringing the fight on our members' behalf. And I think going to court is one thing, but we need action now. The court proceedings may take a long time, and our workers don't have that time. So we need immediate action, and I think we've got to figure that out sooner rather than later.
1: I'll come to that immediate action in just a moment, but I want to talk about the company's response as well. We know they had offered jobs in another plant altogether, but of course that cannot absorb the capacity of numbers we're seeing right now, which is close to 500 workers who will be seeing a layoff. Meantime, we also know that Stelco has formally rejected Ottawa's ultimatum as well, claiming that they haven't violated anything in terms of laws. Your reaction to both of these things?
3: First of all, with the job numbers that's being offered, it's smoke and mirrors. You can't be laying 350 to 500 people and offering 40 to 50 jobs and saying that is enough. It's not even close to being sufficient. Yeah. So that in of itself is just unacceptable. As per the offer that was signed between Cliffs and the government with the Investment Canada Act, look, we do not know the terms and conditions that was signed to, but they know what the terms and conditions were signed to. They should be held accountable. The one thing that's abundantly clear, although we don't know, is it made reference to maintaining the same amount of unionized employees in that deal. They haven't refuted that. So there's things that are in that deal mm-hmm. that we both, I mean, the government and Cleveland-Cliffs signed to, and we need to hold them accountable. Simple as that.
1: Right. You did speak of how much more needs to be done. The government needs to do more than just legal action because, yes, correctly so, it could take years to a resolution of that sort. But what specific emergency transition of financial safety nets is the union demanding from both the provincial as well as the federal governments here to protect these workers and their families?
3: The legal action is one thing, but we need to take every option possible. We need to focus on saving these jobs now. You're correct. The legal proceedings may take years. Mm-hmm. We don't have that time. So if public ownership or nationalization of Stelco is an option, no option should be removed right now. And we should be taking the action that's going to keep these jobs in Canada right now.
1: Director of District 6, United Steelworkers, Kevon Stewart, appreciate your time. Thank you for joining us tonight, sir.
3: Thank you.
1: The referendum in Alberta is just around the corner on October 19th as Albertans are set to vote on whether they want to stay in Canada or have a second binding referendum on leaving Confederation. Political analyst Dwayne Bratt says Alberta Premier Daniel Smith will face challenges on both sides following the vote.
4: the Federalists think that she's a separatist, and the Separatists think that she's a Federalist. And this is going to cause her problems within her own party. There's already two constituency associations that have signed a letter calling for a leadership review after the referendum on Smith. They only need a quarter of them, so 22 ridings. And they do have a party convention in late November. So I think there's a lot at stake for the premier, much more than any other political leader in Alberta.
1: Meantime, Conservative leader Pierre Poilievre also says he will be in Alberta just days before the referendum to deliver a speech on Canadian unity. As Canadians sit down for their Thanksgiving dinners this weekend, frontline workers are asking for donations and a recommitment from politicians to end food insecurity. CTV's Michael Serapio has more.
5: For many Canadians, the giving is now as much a tradition as the holiday itself.
6: We do our best to help where we can, with Ottawa Food Bank for sure.
5: Answering the call to help at a time when many in their own communities can't afford to put food on their tables.
7: Unfortunately for us, our growth right now is unprecedented. We haven't seen this level of need in the city.
5: In the last year alone, the Ottawa Food Bank has seen nearly 600,000 visits, a level the organization has never seen before, with clients struggling with affordability.
7: If you're struggling to afford food, it's because you have to make very tough choices on whether you choose medication or choose to pay your rent or choose to turn the lights on or pay those bills.
5: In 2025, Food Banks Canada recorded nearly 2.2 million visits to the country's food banks each month. That's nearly double the rate recorded just 6 years ago, with families now making multiple visits and children accounting for 37% of clients in Ottawa alone.
8: If you are living paycheck to paycheck, there's just no room for you to reallocate.
5: The federal government has tried to address the issue of affordability with a middle class tax cut and a groceries benefit for more modestly income Canadians. But for those fighting hunger on the ground, they want more.
9: People struggle, so it's important to have food banks out there.
5: Issuing this challenge to the country's leaders as they sit down this weekend to give thanks.
10: All the elected officials this Thanksgiving reflect on what a Canada can be without food insecurity.
5: And what would lead to that? Well, among the strategies being advocated for by Food Banks Canada, modernizing employment insurance, increasing the Canada Workers Benefit and disability payments, plus more investments into affordable housing. Michael Serapio, CTV News, Ottawa.
1: Young English-speaking Quebecers are more bilingual than ever, but fewer economic opportunities and a feeling that they don't belong are prompting some to consider leaving the province altogether. CTV's Lawrence Brisson-Dupré has more.
11: Across Quebec, English-speaking youth are increasingly bilingual, but historian Simon-Pierre Lacasse says language skills don't necessarily translate into acceptance.
12: Even bilingual English speakers are sometimes or oftentimes finding it hard to feel included in Quebec society.
11: He says research points to linguistic discrimination, barriers to career advancement, and a lack of recognition. But the challenges aren't the same across the province. Young Anglophones outside Montreal face fewer job opportunities, lower salaries, and less access to post-secondary education. And when they leave, the consequences can reach far beyond their own futures.
12: Because of the size of the community and what it means for the institutions, what it means for keeping a high school going, what it means for having access to health and social services in those remote areas.
11: At Talk, an Anglophone rights group, Sylvia Martin Laforge says the findings need to lead to action.
13: The hat doesn't fit the same way to everybody. Le chapeau fait pas tout le monde. We must have targeted strategies and investment in targeted strategies.
11: She wants investment to help English speakers build their futures in Quebec. She also wants Anglophones to start thinking positively.
13: Because if you see minority status as victim, that we're all a bunch of victims living in Quebec, that's a very negative frame from which to start.
11: After the PQ's election in 1976, tens of thousands of people left for other provinces. Talk board member Jordan Black says it's too early to know whether the party's return to power will affect today's youth, especially, he adds, considering the political climate under the previous government.
14: In the past 8 years with the CAQ, it's been pretty negative towards the English-speaking community. The identitarian issues are big winners politically for them because they have a lot of voters who care about that.
11: Now raising a child of his own, Black hopes the next generation will feel more welcome.
14: The progress that's been made by the English-speaking community over the last few generations and the great effort that's made by our youth to actually integrate and fit in. And that has to be met on the other end with some goodwill. We're not just visitors. We belong here.
11: The study suggests the question isn't just why English speakers leave. It's also about what would make more of them feel they have a future here. Laurence Brisson-Dubreuil, CTV News.
1: Chairman and CEO of Microsoft, Satya Nadella, is joining the list of leaders in technology pushing for a slowdown on AI. He says it's time to step back and assess the trust in AI and that we can't outsource responsibility for what intelligence does on our behalf. Nadella's comments come amid warnings from other top tech executives, including Microsoft co-founder Bill Gates and the heads of Anthropic, OpenAI and SpaceX. And as more Canadians turn to AI for health advice, new polling shows privacy and misdiagnoses are a top concern when using these tools. Nick Nanos of Nanos Poll says young people are more concerned about AI use in healthcare than people over 55 years old. The polls also show more than half of Canadians don't currently turn to AI for healthcare. But Nanos data suggests that number could change in the long term. U.S. authorities say at least four people have been killed after Hurricane Isaias made landfall in Florida last night.
15: Post-storm precautions, just be careful out there. Down power lines, standing water, any of that can be very, very hazardous. Don't run any generators inside your home or inside your garage. That has to go outside the structure. Otherwise, it can be very, very hazardous.
16: They are associated.
1: Now, it arrived as a Category 2 storm, downing trees and knocking out power for hundreds of thousands along the Gulf Coast. The U.S. National Hurricane Center says the storm rapidly lost wind speed after hitting Florida and crossing over into Alabama. It's forecasted to weaken further, but Florida Governor Ron DeSantis says he expects rivers to swell and flood in the coming days. We'll take a break, but up next, U.S. President Trump takes a shot at Ukraine's president over diesel prices. What is he saying when we come back? Stay with us on CTV News Channel.
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18: At Amazon, hourly employees across Canada earn an average of over $26 an hour. Hey, though, nobody asks 'cause they know.

0: the next option is for Ottawa to decide whether they want to take this in court or do they want to talk with Stelco and come to an agreement to new undertakings.
1: Canadian steel giant Stelco has started laying off hundreds of workers as the Canadian labor market takes a significant hit.
2: We're in Ukraine Groundhog Day as President Putin has once again reset Trump to factory settings.
1: A day after the U.S. and Russia agree to a deal on diesel, Donald Trump suggests Ukrainian President Volodymyr Zelensky hasn't done enough to end the war and suggests a leadership change.

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2: At least 12 have been killed and 309 injured in a Saturday attack on King Khalid International Airport in Riyadh, Saudi, according to the Civil Aviation Agency in that country. Operations at the airport have been suspended as a result of the attack. Now, this comes after two attacks earlier this week that killed four people. There has been no immediate claim of responsibility, but it comes amid an escalation of missile strikes by Yemen's Houthis against Saudi Arabia. Donald Trump says it's time for Ukraine to get a new leader. The U.S. president making those comments today as he blamed Volodymyr Zelensky for high diesel prices in the U.S.
3: Zelensky could have settled this war many times, many, many times. And he chooses not to. You know what I suggest? I suggest they get a new leader who can make a deal. Because he could have made many deals that for some reason he never does.
2: Trump says Ukraine's attacks on Russian refineries are driving up diesel prices for Americans and the international community. And this comes a day after Trump spoke with President Putin and reached a deal to send Russian diesel to the U.S. Joining me now is Senior Fellow McDonnell Laurier Institute, Marcus Kolga. Marcus, thank you for joining us. And to seek a new leadership in Ukraine out of his frustration, what is Donald Trump really trying to indicate to the world on his relationship with President Putin?
4: Well, look, Donald Trump is trying to deflect blame for the rise in diesel prices. We know that the primary culprit behind that is the war, the ongoing war in the Middle East. The restrictions on the flow of crude oil through the Strait of Hormuz is the primary cause for the driving up the prices of diesel. It is not President Zelensky, nor is it Ukraine. It's primarily intended this position to deflect blame from Donald Trump and his ongoing war in the Middle East.
2: I'm going to rephrase my question to you. The fact that the sequence of events, you know, Friday he has a conversation, Trump has a conversation with Putin. On Saturday he comes on and says that there needs to be a leadership change in Ukraine. What does that once again indicate about the friendship or the relationship that President Trump has with President Putin? What is he trying to indicate to the world here?
4: Well, look, President Trump is clearly taking the side of the aggressor here, of Vladimir Putin. This is a war that has been ongoing for nearly 5 years now. The intensification of the war of terror against the Ukrainian people has only stepped up over the past number of months. Two days ago, 30 people were killed by a Russian strike in Kramatorsk, missile targeting a bus stop. 20 more were killed today, among them two children. Just over the past week alone, 100 Ukrainian civilians have been killed by these Russian strikes. Right. So this is the side that Donald Trump has clearly sided with, and this is the signal that he is sending to the rest of the world.
2: And how far do you think, when the president says that he would like to see a leadership change in Ukraine, how far do you think the president and the United States can actually go to see that change in Ukraine?
4: Well, I don't think that they will have much impact on this at all. It is up to the Ukrainian people to make that decision. The Ukrainian people are standing firmly beside their president. They are focused right now on repelling these attacks, these nightly bombardments, hourly bombardments. I was just in Ukraine myself just last week and witnessed the situation inside of Ukraine and also the resilience of the Ukrainian people. They themselves will decide. Our European allies, Canada itself, we are also standing by, and we have made it very clear that we are standing by President Zelensky and the Ukrainian people. So, Donald Trump can say what he wants, but it's finally, at the end of the day, it's up to the Ukrainian people to make that decision.
2: Marcus Kolga, Senior Fellow, McDonnell Laurier Institute. Appreciate your time, sir. Thank you for joining us tonight.
4: Thank you.
2: Meantime, Canada-U.S. trade relations were also on Trump's mind during a campaign stop this afternoon. The U.S. president repeated his claims that Canada has been ripping off the United States for years.
3: Never treated us well, Canada. 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And we don't need hockey sticks. We don't need face masks. 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We don't need it. 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
11: This town is full of insiders. I'm not one of them. I push for answers when everyone here is built to swerve them. I'm obsessed with politics, with what politicians are doing, who has what to gain, and why.
12: It is the very definition of what Canada is that we work together on these things.
11: We're live. We fly by the seat of our pants. What's happening right now? Today.
13: The relationship with the U.S. has changed.
11: So the moment a politician makes a decision that affects you, you'll hear about it here.
2: Welcome back. I'm Akshay Tandon. Hundreds of touch football athletes have landed in Ottawa this weekend for the Ed Laverty National Championships. The top male and female players traveling from as far as British Columbia to compete for the top prize in the country. CTV's Kimberly Johnson has more.
14: The ball sailing through the air and the intense competition. Jeremy Muska says this is where it all comes together.
15: I love it, man. This time of year is what you play all year for.
14: The quarterback is with the Ottawa football team. The touch football team putting it all on the line to bring home the trophy in the Ed Laverty National Championships.
15: As an athlete, you always want to compete against the best. And if you don't, then there's something wrong.
14: The championships bring teams and hundreds of players from across Canada together to compete in both the men's and women's 7-on-7.
16: Best of the best in touch football.
17: An Ottawa native, we're just so excited to be back at home.
14: Played in a different city every year, this is the first time in 15 years the tournament has returned to the nation's capital. The championships are named after Ed Laverty, who was inducted into the Canadian Canadian Football Hall of Fame in 2024 for his 50 years of contribution to the game of touch football.
18: He loves sports and people, and he just decided to take something and build it, and he grew it.
14: He was the driving force behind the Nepean Football League and helped launch Touch Football Canada.
19: Never played in the CFL or never coached, but he's in the CFL Hall of Fame because he brought so many people together with his larger-than-life personality.
17: The legacy of Ed Laverty is something that a lot of people really love about the Ottawa tournament, is to be out here and celebrate somebody who's been such an instrumental founder and builder of our game.
14: Teams say today the competition is fierce, vying for the cup.
20: We're here to have a good time, man. We're here to have a great weekend. Hopefully host a trophy, you know? It's going to be a good time.
21: As a female athlete, it's really nice to see the best of the best come together. And as you can see from the sidelines, a lot of the kids come out to see their parents playing. So for a lot of us, our kids getting to see really good top athletes play really good football is what I love about this tournament.
14: Kimberly Johnson, CTV News, Ottawa.
2: Okay, larger-than-life demand for tickets to the Backstreet Boys in Toronto next year is prompting the band to add even more dates to their record-setting residency.
22: Yo, guys. Hey, Brian, check this out.
23: Dude, it looks like we're going to have to add more shows.
24: Who wants to tell them?
2: Okay, that's good news for the fans. The Backstreet Boys posted that video Friday as they confirmed they will now be doing 11 shows at Rogers Center next year. The two additional nights of the Into the Millennium homecoming tour extend the schedule from February into March. And BC's Coastal Black Estate Winery is celebrating its 14th season of Pumpkin Fest in what's grown into a beloved autumn family tradition.
25: Amazing that we've been doing this for that long, and we have that ability to, you know, have kids that have come as kids and now we're bringing their kids.
2: Now, it took volunteers 3 days to set up thousands of pumpkins. The event features farm animals, hay rides, and corn mazes. And this year, the Pumpkin Fest organizers did something new. They arranged the pumpkins to create an aerial art display. You're watching CTV News Channel Top Stories, coming up next.

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1: Hi, I am the Chief Resident, Dr. Larson. 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It is for me. 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
5: From the National Newsroom of the Canadian Press, I'm David Augustine. British Columbia NDP leader David Eby is calling on Conservative interim leader Lorne Dirksen to fire his party's campaign director.
6: Speaking Saturday at an unrelated campaign announcement on Vancouver Island, Eby says Dirksen must remove Katie Merrifield for her comments related to the release of a report from the leader of the Anti-Immigration Restore Britain party. Eby says Merrifield's post, first published on June 17th, places an expletive in front of the word Islam and insists she called on her audience to defend Western civilization. Merrifield has since said on social media that she took down her original post within hours, saying that her anger was directed at extremism used to justify these horrific crimes, not at Muslims or their faith. Don Mitchell, The Canadian Press.
5: Canada has joined several other nations in condemning the latest UN sanctions targeting the International Criminal Court. The new sanctions cut the court off from US-based financial services, technology companies, and American currency. Now, Washington is unhappy with investigations into the US and its allies, including Israel. Canada, however, has joined Denmark, Germany, France, Italy, Japan, the Netherlands, and the United Kingdom in issuing a joint statement reaffirming their continued and unwavering support for the ICC. A congressional delegation arrived in Ukraine's capital of Kyiv on Friday. The group of Republicans and Democrats, two senators and two House members, pledged continued support for the nation that has been at war with Russia since the invasion over 4 years ago. Ukrainian President Volodymyr Zelensky expressed optimism as he greeted them.
7: It's always very good and strong signal that the United States support Ukraine, and we're very thankful for your bipartisan support.
5: But that same day, President Donald Trump waived the sanctions placed on Russian oil, with Moscow promising 300,000 tons of diesel fuel. Just 4 weeks ago, President Trump signed the Lindsey Graham Act, named after the senator who died in July this year. Graham had just returned from Ukraine right before he passed away. The act expands U.S. sanctions against Russia. In the U.S., Southern Hospitality after Hurricane Isaias left its mark on the Gulf Coast. A Red Cross contingent in North Carolina has been preparing supplies and readying disaster units to help out in Alabama, Florida, Louisiana, and Mississippi to assist communities that were in the storm's path. Now those crews from Fayetteville's Sand Hills chapter are on standby.
8: Six volunteers are on standby, ready to help if other emergencies strike.
9: We've definitely had ours with Matthew, Florence, Helene, and people came across the country from the Red Cross to help us, so it's our turn.
8: That readiness comes from experience, as the state marks 10 years since Hurricane Matthew.
9: So we're doing shelter training, feeding training, all those things that come about with an emergency.
8: And the response extends across the state. The Red Cross disaster unit's Fayetteville volunteers set to head south Monday.
5: That was reporter Penelope Lopez from ABC affiliate WTVD reporting. This is the Canadian Press. In sports, Trey Vavall returned the second half opening kickoff 88 yards for a touchdown to give Winnipeg a 24-9 lead, and the Blue Bombers hung on to defeat the visiting Calgary Stampeders 33-28 in CFL action. Winnipeg quarterback Zach Kolaris threw for 349 yards and two touchdowns as the hosts improved to 8-8. The Stampeders slipped to 8-9. Winnipeg led 17-9 at halftime. RJ Barrett had 20 points and 5 rebounds. Emmanuel Quickley chipped in with 18 points and 4 rebounds. And the Toronto Raptors defeated the Los Angeles Clippers 114-106 in NBA preseason action in Vancouver. Rui Hachimura led the Clippers with 14 points, while Darius Garland had 11 points and 4 assists. And guard Brandon Pajemski has signed a 5-year rookie-scale contract extension with the Golden State Warriors worth $110 million U.S. that takes him through the 2031-32 season. That's according to a person with direct knowledge of the agreement. From the Canadian Press, I'm David Augustine.
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11: BC Politics, a new Angus Reid poll suggests fewer than half of British Columbians have something nice to say about Premier David Eby when asked in a survey on perceived strengths and weaknesses of party leaders. BC Conservative leader Lorne Dirksen, is still an open question, with much of us still getting to know him. That's a bit of what Angus Reid found. And Angus Reid Institute Senior Research Associate John Rowe joining us now to break down the data. John, great to talk to you. How you doing?
12: I'm doing good, Ryan. How are you?
11: I'm doing all right. And that's always interesting. You know, there's always a few different storylines in an election. You know, there's the parties and their platforms and all of that. But there's also just the likability and how people connect to these individual leaders. It's such a big part of elections. So you've done some polling on that. What have you found?
12: Yeah, it's interesting because polling, I think, tends to be pretty binary. We set the answers so that we can get some very specific responses in a lot of ways, so that you can say, okay, well, is it a negative or is it a positive? But without explaining why, and especially when it comes to leaders, there may be different reasons why you like or dislike the BC NDP leader David Eby or Conservative leader Lord Dirksen, who are the two most likely candidates to become premier after this election. So we decided to take a look and give respondents some open boxes and say, okay, well, what do you like about these guys? What don't you like? And what is interesting is, yeah, you know, more than half of British Columbians didn't have something positive to say about David Eby when we asked, okay, what do you like best about him? But what comes out on top for those that do are his personal character, how honest he is, caring and calm, that he's competent, and he's a smart and he's a strong leader. About 1 in 8 or so say they really like the policies that the NDP have put forward. So that's kind of interesting, I think. And on the other side, for Lord Dirksen, lots of people, 1 in 5, saying, you know what, I don't actually have enough to say right now, or another 3 in 10 just didn't answer the question. So there is a little bit of more space, I think, for him for British Columbians to get to know him as the campaign goes on.
11: Is that a good place to be in or a bad place to be in? Because I feel like that could be an advantage if you haven't been defined yet. You have space to define yourself, but you got to do that before somebody else defines you, I guess, is the risk.
12: Yeah, and I think it is an advantage, at least in this context, because when we ask people, okay, what do you not like about David Eby on the other side, 1 in 4 say that it's his dishonesty, his broken promises that they don't like about him. So there are these, I think, things that he's done in his time in office that people are like, you know, I don't like that policy, or it's like, you know, he said this one thing during the last campaign and that never came to be. And those sorts of things stick with voters. And I think those negatives are perhaps outweigh the positives on David Eby at this time. So on the other side, if you're Lorne Dirksen, you're like, okay, well, I have the chance to maybe set a positive record, be a force for change in the province. That maybe is a bit of an advantage at this time.
11: Okay. So both of them, there are things people like and dislike about them. But overall, just to repeat those numbers, overall, it looked like the likability factor of David Eby was less than 50%, and Lorne Dirksen's kind of a bit of a mystery. Is that sort of the takeaway there?
12: Yeah, so we did it both ways. So if you said, okay, what do you like best? What don't you like with these two leaders? For David Eby, 46% had something positive to say. On that other side of the ledger, what don't you like about David Eby? 78% had something negative
11: okay.
12: to say.
11: Gotcha.
12: For Lorne Dirksen, it was about half had something positive to say, and a little bit more than half had something negative.
11: That's how the leaders are faring so far in this BC election. And can I ask just so that's the leaders. What was the latest polling you did on the parties themselves and sort of voter intention? How does that translate, you know, that those leader perceptions, how's that translating into the overall polls?
12: Yeah, right now we have the BC Conservatives in the lead by 5 points. About half of the British Columbians right now say they would vote BC Conservatives if the election. If that's where they're leaning right now in this election. 43% say they would vote for the BC NDP. So I think those negatives are maybe weighing a bit on David Eby right now. And on his personal popularity, we track premier approval rankings. And throughout the summer, we were seeing some pretty low numbers for him compared to how he was a couple years ago, even say during last election. So I think that is maybe a little bit where Lorne Dirksen comes into the selection. He doesn't have as much baggage as David Eby does. And for now, it seems to be playing to their to the conservatives' advantage.
11: John Rowe is a senior research associate with the Angus Reid Institute doing polling into the BC election. And if people want to find out more, is it available, the poll?
12: Yeah, so we actually posted the full comments, so you can go through and read what all 1,000 people had to say about both of them.
11: Oh, wow.
12: Online at angusreid.org. So if you want to take a look and see, and it's always interesting when you provide respondents with an open box on a survey, because a lot of people have usually have lots of things to say. So,
13: reconnecting you with the biggest stories around the island.
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11: Double election coverage continuing on CFAX 1070 with the municipal and BC elections going. Let's turn our attention to the provincial scene and kind of wrap up this week. We're about halfway there, halfway through the campaign, and we've had a few different kind of, I guess, unexpected political moments for the campaigns to be dealing with this week. Let's talk about it. Vaughn Palmer, columnist with the Vancouver Sun, following it closely. He's joining us on the line. Sir, how you doing?
15: I'm good. Yeah, a week to go civic and 2 weeks to go provincial. Brilliant idea to hold the two campaigns at the same time by our provincial government, but there you have it.
11: Yeah. Are people still grumbling about that? That totally colored the first week or so of the campaign. I feel like this week, though, the attention finally shifted to other things.
15: Yeah. I mean, look, unnecessary election, and you still talk to people on the civic scene who go, this is causing confusion and distractions, and they wish they hadn't done it and all that. So, I think that issue will just linger to the end, and if the New Democrats lose, which they might, I think it'll be an issue. But we're at the halfway point, and the opinion polls show most of the ones that I look at show the Conservatives ahead. I think they had a pretty good first half, but they've had some bumps this week. The biggest one, I think, is this letter. Look, they sent a letter out to the private insurers and the lawyers, who are far from disinterested in this issue, and told them what they were going to do, the Conservatives did, on changing the auto insurance system. They made a half dozen promises in the letter, and they didn't share the letter with the public. Lauren Dirksen says, I sent it out to thousands of lawyers. Yeah, you sent it out to thousands of lawyers, but you didn't tell the almost 2 million people that are planning to vote in this election what you're going to do. I say that looks sneaky. I think it's a problem for the Conservatives. And Dirksen made it worse the first day he was asked about the letter, because he said, I didn't make any promises. Well, anybody who can read the letter can see that he made a half dozen promises. So I think it's the first major stumble by the Conservatives. And not surprisingly, the New Democrats have jumped on it. They've said, you know, it's sneaky and it's hidden. And what else has he signed in letters to interested groups without telling the public what he's going to do? So not a great moment for the Conservatives. And I think they're still dealing with the fallout today, even though the letter went out a few days ago.
11: And I think it was interesting because a lot of the campaign pledges we've been hearing, I don't know if they've completely resonated, you know, like we're going to cut red tape and we're going to do this and that. Sometimes these things don't affect your direct life. But the NDP, I think, were able to jump on this and say, here's a real clear thing. If you vote for them, they're going to maybe make your ICBC insurance rates go up by these changes they're talking about. And if you vote for us, we'll keep it the same. In fact, we'll freeze it for 3 years. It kind of gave this real clear issue to decide on.
15: Yeah, and here's the miscalculation by the Conservatives. You know, there are serious problems with no fault. We've all done the stories on people who've been given, who've had catastrophic injuries, life-destroying injuries, and who've been given these take-it-or-leave-it settlements by ICBC, and can't hire a lawyer to get a better deal. So there's serious problems with no fault. And you had a legislature committee that was taking testimony from the victims of no-fault auto insurance, and that committee was shut down because David Eby called a snap election. So think about it. If the Conservatives had said the government's vulnerable on this, and they'd called a news conference to say, here's how we're going to fix the problem with no-fault, because there are a lot of victims of no-fault, I think they would have broken even on the issue. It's because Dirksen put his changes in a letter to lawyers and private insurers, but didn't share his plans with the public, didn't call a news conference to say there's problems with no fault and here's how we're going to fix it. I mean, he could have avoided this entire political embarrassment if he'd handled it properly. He didn't, put himself on the defensive, and let the government get away with what Evie did, which is shutting down the committee that was hearing from the victims of no fault.
11: Bit of a fumble potentially for the BC Conservatives. And then the other one, which has just happened in the last 24 hours, so it's fairly fresh, was the BC Conservatives needing to fire their candidate in Victoria, Beacon Hill. Talk more about this story and how it's going over.
15: Well, it's my riding, eh? Victoria, Beacon Hill, and the New Democrats have won it pretty much every time since I've been living here, so I would say this is not a riding that the Conservatives were in any danger of winning. However, they had, we call it a bozo eruption, right? This is where somebody says some incredibly stupid things on social media, and the opposition or the other side, in this case the government, spots it and puts it out. The only thing you can say in Dirksen's favor here is he acted very quickly. He dumped this guy within about 90 minutes of discovering the stupid things, the racist things he'd been saying online. So, you know, you get a chance, you respond quickly, you deal with the problem. That looks good. I guess the one thing I would say, Ryan, is because it's a snap election, the parties, particularly the opposition parties, didn't have enough time to vet their candidates the way they have in the past. You know, you read their social media file, you say, nah, you're not running. So I guess what you go is there anybody else out there that might be a problem? And what will Dirksen do then? Whatever you think of the NDP, they do very good research on these things. They may be holding back more bozos. They may dump one of them on Dirksen next week. And what if it's a riding where the Conservatives really need to win, where they've got a shot at it? It's one thing to dump your candidate in Victoria, Beacon Hill. It's embarrassing, but you weren't going to win that seat anyway.
11: Right, yeah.
15: So we could be, we've got a debate coming next week, and this campaign is not over by any means.
11: Now, we've only got a couple seconds left, but how much weight do you put on the debates next week on Wednesday? By the way, CFAX will be broadcasting it on Wednesday night right here.
15: It's a big deal because Dirksen is still, you know, not all that well known. He was only leader for 48 hours before EB called the election. So EB's a known quantity. He's got big negatives. There are some negatives with Dirksen, but there are an awful lot of people who are saying they don't know enough about the guy. So they're going to be looking very closely at him and see how he does. He's an unproven leader. We've got the Greens there, Emily Lowen, fairly impressive leader there. She managed to get 73 candidates into the field, and people will be looking at her as well. And, of course, she runs a risk for the NDP of splitting their vote if people are impressed with her as an environmental record.
11: Vaughn Palmer, columnist with the Vancouver Sun, where he is closely following the BC election. Much appreciated. Always love to talk to you. We'll do it again soon.
15: Bye-bye.
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11: Continuing municipal election coverage, and this hour we're focusing in on Esquimalt, an interesting race for mayor because Barb Desjardins, who's been the mayor for several terms, is not running again. So there's an open space to fill, and there are two names on the ballot who would like to fill it. Duncan Cavins served as a councillor and is centering his campaign on reasonable, responsible finances, affordable housing, transportation. But let's talk to him and hear from him himself. Duncan Cavins joining us in the studio right now. Sir, how you doing?
25: Great. Thanks for having me on.
11: Great to get you here. So we mentioned you're already a councillor, so you've been on council for one term, now trying to step into the mayor's chair. Why don't you introduce yourself, but also tell us why you've decided to make that leap and try for the big chair?
25: Yeah. So my name's Duncan Cavins, and I've been on council for 4 years. I love Esquimalt. I love the community here, and learned a lot in the last 4 years. And I think there's a few things that we really need to focus on the next 4 years, and that's what I'm looking forward to doing if I'm elected mayor.
11: But again, like taking that jump to the mayor's chair, what made you think, you know what, that's what I want?
25: I think it's, again, I've been working around municipal governments for a long time and sort of understand how governments work and how we can get things done. And really seeing that we've got a few things that we need to deal with, and I'm excited about those particular things, and I want to work on that.
11: Okay, well, let's talk about those things.
25: Sure.
11: Let's do it. Actually, hang on. I'm getting ahead of myself. We will talk about those issues that you mean a lot, but let's meet you a little bit more. Before you were a counselor, what do you do in the rest of your life?
25: I've been a consultant for local governments for a long time, running my own small firm. I have a background in landscape architecture, did a PhD actually in transportation modeling. So I kind of been around cities most of my career.
11: All of this sounds very much like you deal with municipal issues even before you got to be a municipal politician, like in all of these different facets.
25: Very much so.
11: Okay.
25: Very much so. Things I get very excited about and I really enjoy doing, but also just like to be on the other side of the table. It's been really interesting over the last 4 years to see how councils have to interact with staff and have to interact with the community, really listen to how the community is feeling about things and try and come up with solutions that are practical that we can actually move things forward.
11: Were you surprised at all after dealing with municipal issues on the other side once you got onto council and now trying to be the mayor? Were you surprised at all about how it actually works, or how people tend to rail against the government for all kinds of things, but I'm sure once you get the other side, maybe you have a bit more sympathy for how the government operates?
25: It's a lot harder.
11: Was it like that?
25: It's a lot harder than I would have thought, to be honest. And I think, you know, it's really hard to balance out different priorities and to hear from different members of the community and really trying to understand what is the will of the community. You hear from different voices all the time, and it's really, you know, part of our job is to get out and talk to everyone, and that's what I love doing, is talking to everyone around the community and really trying to understand what it is that we need to do to move forward.
0: Okay, let's get to those issues. You mentioned one of the reasons you wanted to jump into the mayor's chair is you've got some things you're passionate about that you want to see moved forward. What are those things?
25: So there's four big ones. One of them is really I think we need to figure out what the vision is for the next 10 to 15 years of Esquimalt. Hear a lot from residents that we've got a lot of growth in the last 15 years, a big change for Esquimalt, but people are a little confused as to where we're going. What's the end goal? What's it going to look like? So we're going to be redoing our OCP, our official community plan, next term, and it really hasn't been redone since 2008. There's been a lot of changes in Esquimalt since then. So I think it's really important that we figure out what it is we want, how we're going to get there, how do we keep the great things about Esquimalt, but also adapt to the things that are going to change over time. Naturally, things change. So we need to really get that. So where are we growing? What are we growing? And how's that going to be reflected in our recreation facilities, our parks, and our infrastructure?
0: Now, I feel like one of the big areas where development has become controversial in Esquimalt has to do with stuff that is a little out of the municipal control right now, because the province has stepped in and changed some of the rules. So there's certain developments that are just allowed now. You don't necessarily have the ability as a council to say no to certain, things that aren't just single family homes. You've got to allow bigger things now. I feel like that's been one of the issues that's been controversial. So how do you actually address those issues if those have been taken out of the hands of municipal councils?
25: Definitely something we're hearing about on the doorstep in the election, which is great to hear, and something we've heard about from a lot of residents. What I'm hearing is that the residents are actually accepting more density. They just really want to have more say in what it looks like and how it fits into their neighborhood. We've heard that message loud and clear. I think we adopted the provincial standards perhaps a little bit too quickly, but now we're setting out a process that by early spring we're going to be convening a group who's going to sit down and really work through the technical aspects of it and try and figure out how we can make those developments fit better, whether it's dealing with parking, whether it's dealing with setbacks, and whether it's dealing with tree canopy, which are the three things I'm really hearing about.
0: Okay, so that's housing and development. What were the other issues?
25: Everyone knows it's taxation and responsible finances. We've had very large, very difficult tax increases over the last 4 years. They're not sustainable. We can't keep doing this forever. So we really need to figure out where are we going and what is the end point? Where do we get back to a point where we're going to be dealing with taxation that are related to inflation? We have some.

0: really clearly to the residents as to where we're going. I think the real problem we're having right now is we see these big increases every year, and each one is justifiable, and, you know, I voted for a bunch of them, but we don't really know, is it the same next year, the year after that, and when does this end? So we really need to come up with a long-term plan so we can communicate that out. The other big one is affordability. We've spent a lot of time on getting market housing. We've done a great job on that, but we haven't really seen nonprofit affordable housing being built in Esquimalt. And I want to get our staff to be working, and council, to be working to put the same amount of effort that we use to bring market housing to Esquimalt to do affordable housing. And finally, if I have time. I think we need to really look at our transportation. You know, congestion is a big thing for everyone. I sit in traffic on Tillicum every afternoon. I know how frustrating it is. It's not about bikes versus cars. It's really about how do we get everyone moving to where they want to go, whatever the mode that it is. And I think there are some local things we can do. It's a couple intersections that I think need tweaking. But there's also, we need to work regionally with our partners across the region. The new CRD transportation service is great, but we really need to make sure that gets moving and starts getting projects that actually help congestion across the region.
1: Lisa in the newsroom has a quick question for you.
2: You were talking about traffic, and I like what you're saying about getting everybody where they want to go, regardless of the mode of transportation. When we had outgoing mayor in Barb Desjardins, it was last spring, she had said there's about 3,000 units being built on Esquimalt Boulevard alone.
1: Esquimalt Road?
2: Esquimalt Road. And that route is tighter than ever because of the way it's been configured, with the jutouts for parking and for bike lanes. We have a listener saying that traffic is not good in Esquimalt and the community's not liking it. So it's a big job trying to keep everybody happy and keep everybody moving. You yourself say you sit in traffic in Tillicum. I've been there too, and Admirals as well. What's the fix here with so much construction underway as well? And that seems to be not ending soon.
0: Part of the construction is about trying to get more people living close to where they work. So the base is actually fascinating. The numbers are high, 30% people walk and cycle to work there, which is very high for the region. So that's part of why that growth is. We're not, you know, the changes we're seeing right now on Esquimalt Road are actually keeping traffic flow the same as it was. But what we really need to do is figure out how we can get keep traffic moving the same amount while also increasing people riding the bus, taking transit and taking other modes like walking and biking helps as well. I think the next thing we really need to focus on is how we can get our transit buses moving quicker, especially along Admirals, where they're basically stuck in traffic. And so they're not very attractive to people who are leaving work from the CFP, Esquimalt or C-SPAN. So we really need to do that.
1: Great. We're right out of time, but thank you for the answers, and thank you for coming into the studio.
0: Thank you very much.
1: Duncan Cavins, candidate for mayor in Esquimalt. He'll be on your ballot when you vote this month, and we're going to meet the other name on the ballot, because there'll be two running for mayor in Esquimalt. David Gauthier is the other name, and he's going to join us a little later this hour, so stay tuned for that. But Duncan, thanks for coming in.
0: Thank you.
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3: Victoria Transit workers' overtime ban back on this week, with BC Transit warning riders to expect possible cancellations or delays. So what's happened here and why have we gone back to job action at BC Transit? Stephen Baines is the president of Unifor Local 333, the BC president, and he's joining us on the line. Sir, how you doing?
4: I'm well. How are you? Thanks for having me.
3: Yeah, thanks for talking to us. So I guess things must have fallen apart at negotiations if we're back to an overtime ban. Talk about where things are at.
4: Yeah, we were in mediation last week on the 28th and 29th. I think it's clear both parties want to get a deal, and so we did make some progress. I just think the union wants more accurate running schedules and recovery times than the employer does. And that's the unfortunate reality that has brought us back into an overtime ban.
3: Talk a bit more about those things. So transit workers at the bargaining table, you mentioned schedules and overtime. What are the issues?
4: So, yeah, what we're looking to get is, quite honestly, we want more realistic schedules for, of course, the passengers and the drivers. And then part and parcel of those schedules is a recovery time at the end of the trip. So say, for example, you get drive from point A to point B. There's normally a brief recovery time in that schedule before you then drive from point B back to point A. It's right now the schedules are just unrealistic, and it's just not even possible to do that on time, let alone actually have a break on one side to use the washroom.
3: How much time, or maybe it varies from route to route, but like what amount of time do you get now, and what amount of time do you feel is a more realistic amount?
4: Yeah, it does vary from route to route. You're 100% right about that. Quite honestly, when everything's running late, we're not getting much time at all. And
3: okay,
4: that's kind of what we're looking to address.
3: So it's not a matter of how much time; it's just having any time in some cases, and you just want to make sure your drivers get a break. Okay, so that's one of the issues. And you mentioned more realistic schedules for both the drivers and the riders. What do you mean by that? Is that just that the schedules aren't matching reality, or what is it you're looking for?
4: Yeah. So when the Victoria Regional Transit Commission essentially funds service expansion, in many cases, the accurate running times aren't even really brought into that. It becomes more of a vanity project to just create more service and deliver feel-good news stories. But the reality is we need these service expansion hours to actually encompass the human factor. There are humans boarding buses, there are humans getting off the buses, and there's a human driving the bus. And so all of those human factors need to be taken into consideration when these schedules are created, and right now they're not.
3: And are those the main sticking points, or is there anything else that's holding up the negotiations?
4: At this point, it's really skilled trades wages. This to truly create a sustainable transit industry, we need to ensure that we're going to attract and retain mechanics well into the future. And what we're seeing now is a wage disparity from our mechanics to other mechanics at truck shops at the ballpark of 10%. If you compare our mechanics at Coast Mountain Bus Company in Vancouver, there's close to a 25 to 30% wage disparity. So, we need a resilient public transit system, and that requires skilled trades.
3: We're talking to Stephen Baines. He's BC president with Unifor Local 333, representing those transit drivers that are going back to job action. Job action that involves an overtime ban that started up yesterday. Talk more about that. What can we expect to impact riders because of this?
4: Yeah, unfortunately, our transit system in Victoria is quite fragile. BC Transit does exploit its labor in the sense of overtime. Yesterday, for example, we probably saw a total of 24 hours lost of service, so about three shifts. Today, I was just looking at the stats, and there's already 59 trip cancellations announced. The reality is it might get worse. But I hope that's what draws attention to the public that, you know, we're in the middle of a municipal election and a provincial election, and yet there seems to be a reluctance to fund the front lines.
3: Where does it go from here? If we still don't see a resolution in the next little while, do you escalate again?
4: We are constantly weighing all the options. I'm really hoping that all the stakeholders of BC Transit, whether or not that be management, municipal councillors, or provincial stakeholders as well, I really hope everyone realizes the importance of funding the front line and chooses to address the deficiencies at the bargaining table.
3: Stephen Baines with Unifor Local 333. Thank you so much for talking us through the issues. Good luck with this, and we'll touch base again soon, I'm sure, as the story goes forward. Thank you.
4: Yeah, thank you so much.
3: Right, there you go. So again, overtime ban back on this week, and as he was laying out, a number of bus trip cancellations today because of that. Transit workers are only driving their scheduled shifts, not doing any overtime on top of that. And I guess they must rely on a lot of overtime if they've canceled all those buses, and part of the issues that they're trying to address at the bargaining table, according to our guest there.
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3: BC election coverage continuing here on CFAX. Up next, we're going to meet the incumbent candidate in Langford Highlands. He's with the NDP. He's been the Minister of Forests. And he's Ravi Parmar. Welcome to the program. How are you doing, sir?
5: It's always a pleasure, Ryan and Lisa. Thanks so much for having me on.
3: Great to talk to you. So into election mode, how's it going so far?
5: Well, this is my fourth election in 5 years. So I've been knocking on a lot of doors these last few years, from my days as a school board trustee to now being the MLA for the last 3 years, and it's been fantastic. I represent, I think, one of the best communities in the world in Langford Highlands, and I'm certainly hitting the doorstep every day, talking to people about the issues that matter to them the most and really enjoying the conversations and talking about the future of this beautiful community and the type of province we're trying to build.
3: What are you hearing when you're out there door knocking so far and talking to people? And one of the questions I've been asking a lot of the NDP candidates is, are you getting any pushback to the snap election? Because I know, at least, you know, we hear grumbles here on the radio. Are you hearing those grumbles out there in the community?
5: I think initially a little bit, no doubt. A lot of people asking why an election. And I think when we give our reason for why we think it's important for British Columbians to provide a government with a strong mandate, people get it. I would say the thing that I hear the most these days is people's fear of the Conservatives. You've got the cuts, the chaos, the disaster, four leaders in 10 months. They can't govern themselves and they now want to govern the province. I was at the Luxton Fair, which is a staple event in my community every year, Ryan, the fall fair. And people were telling me that they were terrified, absolutely terrified at the thought of the Conservatives forming government. So maybe a little concerned with an election call out of fear of them getting elected. But also it was an opportunity for them to say, we want to ensure that we have a strong voice in Langford Highlands and me, and making sure that we continue doing our important work in government.
3: Despite that, though, there's been some polling out showing that overall, BC-wide, NDP and the Conservatives are neck and neck in certain polls that I've seen. So despite some people maybe being afraid of the Conservatives, it looks like there's plenty of people who are currently thinking that that's the way to go.
5: Fair enough. At the end of the day, the only poll that matters is the one on election day. And historically, BC has always been very close when it comes to elections. It's always comes down to a nail biter, certainly in my lifetime here in British Columbia. And so I would say at the end of the day, it's an opportunity for British Columbians to decide the future of this province. And really what I think this ballot box question is going to be is, who do you trust and who has the right plan to get us through this challenging period? And this challenging period where costs are going up, where you've got a president of the United States that is attacking our country, our province, our workers, who's got that plan? And I would put my money on David Eby against Lauren Dirksen any day of the week.
6: Avi, you've had time for the position to steep for yourself because you've been there for a while. What are you most proud of the past, say, year, and what do you feel you could do better?
5: Yeah, it's a great question, Lisa. It's been 3 years since the voters of Langford Highlands elected me as their MLA to replace my good friend John Horgan. For me, at its core, it was carrying on the tradition of service that people would expect of their MLA. I have massive shoes to fill to be able to meet the needs of what people got from John Horgan. But what was, you know, my honor over the course of the last 3 years is carrying on that tradition of service and delivering. I think we got big things done in Langford Highlands. We opened up the Horgan campus. We launched the single largest public education investment in the region's history in a brand new high school. I got my start in politics walking out of class, trying to convince the BC Liberal Conservative government at the time to build new schools. We're now building a 2,000-seat secondary school right across from Costco. We've got a new foundry center. We've attracted doctors. We've got so many investments in healthcare, education, and transportation. I would say, Lisa, the biggest issue I hear on the doorstep is traffic. That is going to be a priority for me this next term if I'm back in to be able to address those challenges. So as people are driving into Victoria to get to work, listening to CFAX, maybe it's a bit of a quicker trip.
6: Anybody mention HOV lanes to you yet?
5: Oh, big time. Absolutely. Bus on shoulder lanes, HOV. And really the one that I think is on everyone's mind is LRT and the future of transportation in the West Shore from Langford into Victoria. And I'm a big believer in that.
3: Hey, can I ask you one more question? We're just about out of time, but we got Ravi Parmar here. He's the incumbent NDP MLA for Langford Highlands, and he's running again in this BC election. But like we mentioned, you have been serving as BC's Forests Minister, and forestry came up on the campaign trail recently because the Conservative leader, Lauren Dirksen, promised to spend $500 million on a fleet of Crown-owned water bombers and cutting-edge technology, including artificial intelligence, to fight the growing threat of wildfires. If the party is elected, he says the proposed plane purchase and the innovation fund he wants to put together are part of a larger plan to improve the response to wildfire through more on-the-ground prevention and less bureaucracy. So that's his pitch. What do you make of that pitch as the guy who's been running the Forest Ministry up until now?
5: Well, much of what Lauren Dirksen announced is already stuff that we're doing. I think the difference is around the planes. Like anyone who orders planes needs to realize, and I hope Lauren Dirksen realizes this, that they won't be arriving for 10 years. And given the work that's been happening with Europe, many of those European countries have got first right refusal on many of these planes. So maybe post 10 years that planes were to arrive. But if I were given the opportunity to continue to serve as British Columbia's Minister of Forests, the minister responsible for the BC Wildfire Service, I wouldn't be buying planes. I'd be giving my friend Wayne Coulson a call saying, hey, we need some Coulson Aviation, up in the sky fighting fires here in British Columbia. When you've got a company on Vancouver Island and Port Alberni that is world leading, I don't think we need to be buying planes. I think we need to be calling folks like them, folks like Conair, and saying we need their help. We have such incredible assets here in British Columbia. So that's our plan. And one of the things that I did when I became the minister responsible for the BC Wildfire Service, I gave Coulson a call and I said I wanted their night vision technology that they were using in the United States here in BC. And that night vision technology has helped us fight many fires these last two fire seasons here in BC.
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3: It's World Dyslexia Awareness Day, and at the Star Cinema in Sydney, they're showing a documentary film about this topic. It's called Who Knew Dyslexia is a Way of Thinking? The film director, Kelly Conlon, is going to be there at the showing of her movie, but she's also here to talk to us about it on the line. How are you doing today?
18: Morning. I'm doing great. How are you doing?
3: Great to talk to you. So, talk to me a little bit about this film a little bit. Obviously it's about dyslexia, but what do we learn through the film?
18: So it's a different approach. It's a unique way of looking at dyslexia. And the title sort of explains it, that dyslexia is a way of thinking. And that's sort of like the argument that we have in this film. We do something different, which is we show exactly what dyslexia is and we show the cause of it. And then we show how kids and adults can learn with dyslexia.
3: And is it, I guess people tend to have a conception of what dyslexia is. You tend to think it's just mix up your letters when you're reading, and then those kind of things are what we associate it with. But it sounds like there's a lot more to it than just that.
18: Yeah, I mean, the film, it's screened at different film festivals. It's screened in LA, it's screening in Austin, Texas this month. We've had private screenings of it, and every time we have a screening, people come up afterwards to me or the producer, Sue Hall, and say, I have dyslexia and I didn't know any of that.
3: Really? Wow.
18: Or my kid has dyslexia and I didn't know any of that. So it's really a groundbreaking film. I'm not just saying that. I knew coming into this as the director very little about dyslexia. And how I like to approach my films is I kind of like not knowing about stuff and then learning with the audience, because then I feel like I can translate what I'm learning with the audience and it comes through in the film. Because there's a lot of information in the film. It's a short film. It's a half hour long and we're screening it today. And afterwards we're going to have a talk. So Sue Hall is the founder of the whole Dyslexic Society. She approached me to make this film. She's written a book called Fish Don't Climb Trees, which is about dyslexia. Again, a different way of looking at it. And she's a facilitator. So she works directly with kids that have dyslexia, teaching them how to learn with it and how to be able to read at the same level as their peers with dyslexia. And so she really wanted to get the word out there and in a bigger way, and hence her idea of making this film. And so Sue and I will both be there for a talk afterwards. It's at 4 p.m. today. And really, the film is eye-opening, I think, because people get to see, they get to learn what the misconceptions, I think, people bring into it, which is people flipping around letters and maybe reading slowly or not understanding. A lot of people also have there's stigma attached to it, where they think that the person is dumb, basically, because they can't read at the same level. It has nothing to do with IQ. It has nothing to do with how smart someone is.
3: You mentioned... mentioned that people even with dyslexia will watch this film and go, whoa, I didn't know that. Can you give me an example of what's one of the things that you learned that really takes people by surprise? And I want people to watch the movie, so don't give it all away. But what's an example of those big aha moments?
18: Well, Sue asks a little boy in our film to close his eyes and imagine his bedroom. Now, he's not in his bedroom. He's with us. And she asks him, with your eyes closed and you're imagining your bedroom, like your chest of drawers and your bed and where everything is, if your eyes are closed and you're not there, what's doing the looking? Yeah. And the answer is, it's your mind. And so one of the things with people with dyslexia is they're able to see things from multiple perspectives with their mind, not just with their eyes. Whereas people without dyslexia, you know, if you're looking at the page and you're reading, everything is coming from the point of view of your eyes, right? People with dyslexia can see from multiple angles the same thing.
3: And I've heard that people with dyslexia are much better at some sort of spatial awareness things. Like you can imagine taking the couch and how would it look here and would it fit? And somebody with dyslexia is excellent at judging that in their mind, whereas other people might not have that same ability. I've heard that. Is that true?
18: Yes, it's true.
3: Okay.
18: A lot of people, like architects, people that can, they can build in their mind prior to, like, see it before it's being built. People that are in sports, a lot of people in sports, that can see the trail that they're going down from a different perspective prior to getting to it.
3: Interesting.
18: Or see the play. Yeah. So it's a gift. It's essentially, that's how it's a gift, but if you have it and you've struggled with it and you've been in the school system where you've been treated like it's not a gift, then it's hard to be like, oh, this is a gift.
3: Yeah.
18: You know? So that's really what the film is about. It's about explaining exactly what it is, showing what it is, and then showing how people can learn with it. And then how also, like, the general public can learn in the school system at the same rate, you know, learn in a way that's more inclusive, essentially.
6: Kelly, I was just going to say about the instructors. This is really good for people who teach.
18: Mm-hmm.
6: Because it's just
18: a lot of good.
6: Everybody has to learn. Everyone does, even male and female. We learn differently. This is just another way that we, as an instructor, that you have to wrap your head around, how does this person learn? What do they need?
18: Yeah, we show it at in a preschool setting, like how kids can be taught, so that you're not singling out anyone who has dyslexia. You're just teaching everyone the same, but you're teaching in a more inclusive way, so that everyone is learning at the same rate.
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10: From the National Newsroom of the Canadian Press, I'm David Augustine. Some candidates say dual local and provincial elections are causing a headache for voters in British Columbia. BC's municipal elections are on October 17th, with the provincial election 1 week later on October 24th. Prince George City Council candidate Corey Ramsey says multiple elections are leaving some voters confused.
11: You know, I'm hearing candidates going to the door for the municipal election being told that, you know, I can't vote for you because I'm voting for our MLA. I have people saying, oh, I can't wait to vote for you on the 24th. Well, that's the provincial election day.
10: Ramsey and other candidates say the provincial election is taking attention and volunteers away from local election campaigns. But NDP leader David Eby, who called the provincial snap election, says electors are capable of voting in both. The RCMP says a Canadian was arrested this week by the FBI in connection with a hacking attack that breached the Bureau's jobs portal and obtained sensitive personal data on nearly all FBI employees.
12: FBI Director Kash Patel confirmed the arrest on Friday, saying it happened earlier this week and is related to the Shiny Hunters attack on FBIjobs.gov. The identity of the person arrested and possible charges weren't immediately clear. An RCMP spokesperson confirmed the Mounties are aware of the arrest of a Canadian in connection with the Shiny Hunters attack, but would say nothing else. Shiny Hunters claimed responsibility for the hack in retaliation for a May FBI advisory, describing it as a cyber criminal group, and experts warned the breach could expose agents and their families to extortion and harassment. Lisa Laporte, The Canadian Press.
10: The Supreme Court of Canada says a judge must apply sentencing principles related to both Indigenous offenders and victims of crime in a harmonious way when it comes to cases of intimate partner violence. Canadian Press reporter Hannah Stoles says it also provided guidance and set out a new framework for determining an appropriate sentence in such cases.
13: The top court says Indigenous people are disproportionately and excessively imprisoned, while Indigenous women and girls suffer from unacceptably high levels of violence and abuse.
10: The decision stems from the case of a mentally challenged Mi'kmaq man from Nova Scotia who was sentenced to 5 years in prison for assaulting his partner, a Mi'kmaq woman. And nearly half of Canada's provinces and territories want the federal Liberals to fulfill an election promise to expand eligibility for a mining exploration tax credit. Nova Scotia, Manitoba, Saskatchewan, Alberta, British Columbia, and the Yukon have all written letters supporting the campaign. They say the measure would help projects move from exploration to production. Association for Mineral Exploration President Todd Stone points out that junior mining companies have to, quote, poke a lot of holes and predominantly focus on proving assets in efforts to move from discovery to development. This is the Canadian Press. In sports, Ryan Poehling's goal at 5:35 of the third period snapped a 2-2 tie to lift the visiting Anaheim Ducks to a 4-2 NHL victory over the winless Calgary Flames. Jackson Lacombe, Frank Vetrano, and Nikita Nesterenko also scored for the Ducks, who improved to 4-1. William Nylander tied a career high with 2 goals and 3 assists as the visiting Toronto Maple Leafs defeated the Colorado Avalanche 6-3 Saturday. Austin Matthews had 2 goals and 2 assists for the Leafs, who recorded their first road win of the season and improved to 3-2-1. Nathan MacKinnon scored twice for the Avs, who lost their first home game and slipped to 3-2. And Gavin Williams struck out 12 hitters. Jose Ramirez homered on a pitch just above home plate. And the Cleveland Guardians beat the Chicago White Sox 2-0 on Saturday to complete a comeback from an 0-2 deficit in their best-of-five AL Division Series. Cleveland opens the AL Championship Series at Tampa Bay on Monday night, seeking its first World Series trip since 2016. From the Canadian Press, I'm David Augustine.
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18: Oh, it's double election coverage on CFAX, and we're going to do BC election coverage right now as we meet another candidate running locally. And let's focus in on Saanich North and the Islands, where Center BC has a candidate running, Richard Smith, who is joining us on the line right now. Let's get him up here. Hello, sir. How you doing?
19: Great. How are you?
18: Great to meet you. So you will be the candidate on the ballot for Center BC in Saanich North and the Islands. So let's meet you. Who are you? What's your background?
19: Well, I was born in Southern California. I'm a dual citizen. I've lived in Sydney and Central Saanich for over 15 years now. Trained as a scientist, have a lot of leadership and management experience. I'm married to a beautiful wife, and I have five daughters, four grandkids. That's a so like sailing, cycling, and I love gardening.
18: You got a lot of family. That's great. A lot of people here in Victoria and, or I guess in this case, on the peninsula. So what made you decide to take all of that and try to get into provincial politics?
19: Well, I was involved, I still am, with one of the candidates municipally here in Central Saanich, Zeb King. And so I've been working with him. But my wife and I went downtown one day and we realized we had never been inside the legislature building. So we went inside, we're looking at some of the exhibits, and this fellow walks up and said, "Hey, would you like a behind-the-scenes tour of this place?" And so we went back and saw all kinds of interesting things. It turned out to be Keith Baldry, who was giving us this tour.
18: Yeah, he's a legislative reporter. Yeah, reporter.
19: And telling us all these fascinating stories and how the press work, et cetera, et cetera. So I got home and I thought, you know, I'm kind of tired of the two major parties bickering back and forth. And I thought, I looked at Center BC and their philosophy of what their position is sort of between the two parties, being a middle party, and it seemed to agree with me. And so I joined the party, and then then the election was called. And I just decided, oh, what the heck, I'll go for it. And I applied to be a candidate. I was accepted, and here we are.
18: And this almost have happened fairly recently because, as we know, Center BC is a fairly new party. It is running in this election with leader Eleanor Sturco, who's was the one sitting MLA who ended up there in a bit of a kerfuffle with all of the exodus from the BC Conservatives. A bunch of people joined the party, then a bunch of people left and went back to the Conservatives, except for Eleanor Sturco, who's leading it and is trying to make the case for it being a alternative to the BC Conservatives, more to the center, I guess, is the way she's pitching it. But how would you describe it? Describe Center BC for us and why people should consider it as an option. What's the pitch for this party?
19: Well, first of all, you know, there have been polls that have shown that at least 50% of the people in BC don't like the NDP and they don't want to vote for the Conservatives. So what's the alternative? And I think Center BC is a viable alternative for them to, you know, examine and learn more about. I'd say that our party, we've been developing policies, but we've been developing policies based on factual information, not necessarily ideology. And I think we're going to be very pragmatic about how we govern, and certainly fiscally responsible is one of the key issues that we want to address. So I think it's something people should look at and go to the website, read more about it. And I think it is definitely an option for people in BC to consider.
18: The riding you're running in, Saanich North in the Islands, has been represented by the Green Party for the last little while. And now they've got the leader of the Green Party, Emily Lowen, running there. So that's who you're running against. You've got the BC NDP running a candidate as well. Former Central Saanich Mayor Ryan Windsor running with the BC Conservatives. There's a lot of big names you're going to have to compete with. How do you feel you're going to stand out in this field?
19: Well, you're right. It's a challenge. I think for me, what I bring is a lot of experience in terms of dealing with people, reaching consensus, being a collaborator. I think that's how government should actually work. I know that people get concerned about vote splitting and why they might waste their vote voting for a minor party. But I actually think at this point in time in BC, a minority government would not be a bad idea. It works well in many countries. And I think we need to take ideas from across the political spectrum and then reach a consensus. I think that's the way you get the best legislation for people in BC.
18: We are talking to one of the candidates who will be on your ballot in Saanich North and the Islands for Centre BC, Richard Smith. We're just about out of time, but final word to you. Anything else you want to say to the voters in Saanich North and the Islands?
19: Well, the most important thing you can do is, when you look at candidates, look at them as people, and what they bring is experience, not necessarily party labels, but what they actually could do, who do you trust, and to do the job. And our primary role is to represent the riding. And so who do you think would do that the best? And the most important thing, of course, is to please get out and vote.
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18: Turning our attention now to the Souk election. The mayoral race there is interesting. Maya Tate, who's been the mayor for some time now, not running again. So any way you shake it, you will have a new person in the mayor's chair in Souk. One of them, one of the candidates, is Al Beddoes, Souk mayoral candidate. And we're bringing him up on the line right now. Sir, how you doing?
17: No, not too bad. Good morning to everybody.
18: Great to talk to you. So let's introduce you to the voters. Al Beddoes, you're running for mayor, but who else are you? What else makes Al Beddoes tick?
17: Well, I've been a long-time Souk resident, 35 years. I've been on council for 2 terms. I know what has been going on and what is required, and I would like to get on and getting some of our problems solved. As any community, we all have a lot of problems. And it takes some good, serious people to move forward. So I'm looking forward to forming a new council and move ahead and get into the 2030s with a viable community.
18: Now, one thing I've seen is there's a group called Souk Together, and they have endorsed you as their choice for mayor. I understand you're not necessarily attached to them like a Slate or anything, but what is Souk Together, and talk about their endorsement.
17: Well, Souk Together is they formed basically as a bit of an opposition to Souk First. They're a loose-knit organization, and it sort of fits with me because I'm looking for independent people. I'm not very fond of Slates. Slates tend to move in one direction and one direction only, and I want a diverse council. I want people from all walks of life and stripes. So we can sit down and, in discussion, come up with a consensus of how to move forward in this community. So, yes, I was happy to get that endorsement. They are reasonable people, and I could work with each and every one of them.
18: Okay, they've endorsed you. You're not running as part of their slate, but you have their endorsement.
17: No,
18: that's the situation.
17: No, I am not.
18: Okay.
17: And as I said, it's important to me to be independent. I have no ties to any organization other than the Lions Club, but it's a service club. But, you know, I'm not tied to the developers or anything like that, and I think that's important at the municipal level. I really don't like the way some of that is going. So it's important to me to get a good group of people together that have the best interest of Souk.
18: Why did you decide to jump into the mayoral race and go that route? So talk about that decision and what pushed you over the edge?
17: There's a couple of reasons. One is when I saw slates forming and some of the people on the slates, which tend to have some ties with the building industry. And as you know, out here, we have built houses, and our infrastructure has not kept up. So I was alarmed by that. But the other thing is that with two terms on council, I have five grandchildren that live in this community, and I want to make sure that it's viable for them in the future. And so that's my motivation for running is I want to make sure that we're in the right track, and I want to make sure that it's going to be a wonderful community for my grandkids.
18: Yeah, you've talked about the growth. Souk is certainly one of the areas that's seen explosive housing growth, and one of the ways you see the pressures is in traffic. And there's been a lot of discussion over the years, and I've been talking to the current mayor, Maya Tate, about this for years and years, trying to find solutions to it, sometimes encountering issues where you get I can't remember the name of that road, but that road that closed for a little while there and caused...
17: Yeah, Charters Road.
18: Thank you, Charters Road. There's all that kind of stuff. What do you feel are the solutions, or what kind of stuff do you want to see done to fix Souk's traffic problems?
17: Let's get back to the basics. The main road that runs through Souk is Highway 14, which is a provincial responsibility. But I don't want to dump just on the province, so I think I'd like to sit down with MOTT, Minister of Transportation and Transit, form a new memorandum of understanding. We get in a room together, discuss what the problems are, and come together with what can be the fixes. It's going to take a joint effort to do this. I mean, we have to be at the table. They have to be at the table. We'll have some great ideas, but we have to be on board together to do it. And you mentioned about that Charters Road, which is just up from the Souk River Bridge. One of the ideas that I've been floating, and we have it 60% engineered, is to put a third lane from the bridge up to Charters. That will allow two lanes of traffic to go through the lights, and the right lane would bleed the traffic off where people live. The road's already there. It's just a matter of widening it, maybe move the poles back a bit, and we would be in charge of the sidewalks and the sides, and the MOTT can do the main construction up the center. But it takes us sitting down and working that out and see what other things we can do. Sometimes there's small things that we can do, but it's their highway and it's our town. So we have to work together. And that's step one, is sitting down with the provincial government, MOTT, talk about transit, we talk about the roads, and we can get things going.
18: We're talking to Al Beddoes. He's been a Souk councillor for a couple of terms. He's now running for mayor in Souk, and he's running against Souk First's Kevin Pearson. Now, Souk First is another of those groups we talked about. They're a slate that are together. Kevin Pearson's with them. Al Beddoes, not with any slate, but does have the endorsement of another group called Souk Together. Thank you for helping us navigate the Souk politics, by the way. It's an interesting... the 13 municipalities, everywhere's got their own scene, and Souk is the same way. You've got your own situation going on there.
17: And we're a growing community.
18: And it's, lots of stuff going on in Souk. Al Beddoes, final word to you. We just got a few seconds left.
17: Yes, I'm looking forward to the 17th. I'm optimistic. I think that I can make it as mayor, and I'm looking forward to working with there will be a lot of new people on council, and it will be a challenge, but it's one I'm up to. I'm looking forward to it.
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18: We're talking about the Sioux election now. There are two candidates for mayor on your ballot. We met Al Beddoes yesterday. Let's meet Kevin Pearson today, joining us now to share his vision for the future of Sioux. Kevin Pearson, great to get you on the line. How are you doing today, sir?
32: Excellent, Ryan. And thank you and the listeners for tuning in this morning. Kind of a bad news, and it's a good segue for me, is one road, one crash, and look at the chaos that's been caused. Oh, my gosh.
18: Oh, man, this is, every, particularly the West Shore communities, whether it be Langford, Colwood, View Royal, Sioux, it seems to be one of the biggest issues that you're probably hearing about. I mean, we hear about them when we ask our listeners, hey, what do you want to ask these candidates? Traffic is one of the big ones. We'll talk
32: Absolutely.
18: About that. Let's talk about that in a second. Yeah. But first off, I'm jumping ahead of myself. Let's introduce you. So who is Kevin Pearson?
32: Hey, Kevin Pearson is a lifelong Sioux resident. I live here for 69 years. Well, I don't remember the first two or three, but my mom tells me about that. I've been on council three times, started in 2011. Active father and grandfather. I have nine grandchildren living in our community. I have I've been on various boards and committees, and as you can imagine, sports team coaching, active in our community for my entire adult life. I worked for Canada Post for 35 years, became the seniors operations manager for the Greater Victoria area in that time frame, had a great career, now retired, and my wife Trudy and I live here in Sioux, right in downtown Sioux, Maple Avenue.
18: And of course, you have been a counselor in Sioux as well, and as your opponent Al Beddoes, so you've both served together.
32: Yes.
18: So you got two two counselors now running for mayor in Sioux. That's the situation. And one of the things that makes you stand out as well is you've got a group behind you called Sioux First. Who are they, and why run with them?
32: Well, Sioux First is a group of like-minded people. We put a platform together of we've missed deliverables over my last term, and I think that we. we put together a group that agrees on our platform. You know, we have 8 points on our platform. So we've selected and been approached by different people in our community who want to make a difference. We have a former mayor, Janet Evans. We have a sitting councillor, Herb Haldane. We have two young people, Curtis Pederek, a local business owner, 30-year-old man, Elliot Lifton, a young man with an arborist business in Souk. We have Rob Pierce, a postal worker, in middle-aged guy, and Christine Thomas, a mom who raised her son here in Souk and has been through the who's been through the pressures of living in Souk. So I think we've got a well-rounded group, some experience, opportunity to mentor some young people, because the future is what we're working for. And if we can get some young people encouraged to participate in local governments, it's a wonderful thing. So that mentorship is an excellent opportunity. So
18: let's talk traffic. So how is this shaping up for you and Souk? What are the big traffic issues that you are seeing, and how would you address them as mayor?
32: Okay. Well, our priority, number one priority, is the Throop Road bypass. It's been talked about, Ryan, since the early 2000s. As a matter of fact, there was a plebiscite that or a referendum, and the people turned it down, and there was significant funding. That plan to extend the road from Throop Road down to Phillips Road has been in place for literally decades. It keeps getting shoveled off. It keeps getting put off. And along with the development that's happened in Souk, it's traffic's been exacerbated because of the lack of the east-west connectors. I think we've done a wonderful job on the north-south, Church Road, Townsend Road, Charters Road, but the east-west, we just have that one missing link, and the expense is a deterrent. But again, it's an essential part of getting traffic moving. Highway 14, one road in, one road out, and it bottlenecks at Souk. So it's our internal road system that's causing that problem. You know, we have one accident on the Souk Road. You know, it's not quite as dramatic as what's happened today, but it certainly causes us heartburn. People are waiting on a regular basis 20, 30 extra minutes just to get home in Souk. But that's a frustrating time for people. They've got appointments, they've got childcare, they've got all these things that are going on that they have to get to. So it's incumbent. We have a 4,000 to 5,000 signature petition in Souk that people want us to fix that traffic problem. So it's a number one priority for Souk First, myself and Souk First.
18: And that's the Throop Road connector.
32: Yes, sir.
18: Okay. We don't have a ton of time, which is always a shame because we could, I'm sure, get into a bunch of these issues. But is there one other issue you'd really like to talk about and pitch to the voters here before we let you go?
32: Yeah, affordability. Souk First is committed to holding the taxes at 5%. We need certainty on issues, and that's what Souk First can deliver. I'm only one vote. So if we vote people who are agreeing on our principal platform, you know, we can provide certainty for the health center, the senior center, the OCP, and the taxes. Traffic and taxes are our biggest heartburn. Affordability in Souk. I've got to work really, really hard and tirelessly on that.
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9: 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Steve, how you doing?
10: Not too bad. It's good to hear the intro again.
9: It's been too long.
11: It's time.
9: This should be more often because we got double election coverage, Steve. It's a lot, but we're taking.
10: I know. I've noticed.
9: We're taking a breather though, and we're going to talk about a number of sports stories that are really cool, particularly here in Victoria. So let's dive in with some of the stuff maybe we haven't been focusing on enough, like the fact that we got the Major League Baseball playoffs continuing. No Blue Jays, boo, but lots of cool things to watch with local flair, like the fact that Nick Pivetta, you know, the local player, or, you know, he's from here, he's making some waves as well. Talk about Nick Pivetta and talk about Major League Baseball.
10: Well, last night, Nick Pivetta actually got to start a game, a decision game, game three. San Diego had to win to keep going, and they put Nick Pivetta on the mound. He was not phenomenal, but he got the job done, and the Padres eked out a nice win and kept alive. So that series now 2-1. Padres still have to beat the Brewers again today to keep alive, and then send it back to Milwaukee for a deciding game five. These short series, there's a lot of pressure. He isn't the only former Habercat involved in the playoffs, too. A couple of them are actually playing against each other in the American League series between Cleveland and the White Sox, if the White Sox lead 2-0. So I'm sure Jim Swanson and the Habercats executives are watching a lot of baseball right now.
9: A lot of former Habercats on display.
10: Absolutely.
9: Okay. Texter at 71010, excited that you're here, Steve. Wanted you to hear this. Good morning, Steve. I would compare the NFL to the CFL to comparing Halloween chocolate and Purdy's. Like Halloween chocolate, the NFL games are overhyped and generally not that great. CFL games, they're like Purdy's. Not nearly enough of them, and more often than not, pretty darn good. That's from Chris.
10: You know, if you're watching Lions games lately, there is a heavy entertainment factor because they've been close. They've had to make the plays when it counted. And, not every NFL game is a winner. And the Monday Nighters this year have really been, how do I say this? Not good. Not good.
9: It's like a cheap Halloween candy.
10: But you know what? Some of the games are you know, we're blessed because generally, this country cheers for the Seahawks and the Bills, and both those teams are contenders.
9: Chris, thank you for the text at 71010. Let's talk hockey, because so we've got a couple of great teams in the Grizzlies and the Royals, and you've had a chance to kind of check out the early seasons for both of these. How are they doing?
10: You know, I wish I could pronounce this guy's name, the Grizzlies goaltender. It starts with a V, but I can't. Anyway, he got drafted by Montreal, and he's showing everybody why. They're undefeated. They're headed to Alberta for that big showcase tournament next week.

0: And he's putting on a show. So, V, wherever you are, and if we can ever get a proper pronouncer for him, I'll try to get it. But V is legit. The
1: other Isn't goalie, it Vic Vanags?
0: I can't say it. Bless you for saying that.
1: Mikus Vikvanics.
2: We just have to have Lisa hang around anytime you're doing the sports.
1: Wrap your tongue around
0: Yes.
1: it. Give it a go.
0: Yeah. That's why I call him Goalie V.
1: I like
2: It's got a ring to it.
1: V for victory.
0: Yes. And Victoria. See what I did there?
2: Let's pivot to Victoria. How are the Royals doing?
0: You know, I think they got a little too big for their britches. You know, you're ranked number one in the country. You won your first two games. You sort of eked by on Friday night. Got a little fortunate to win. And then on Saturday against Brandon, it just fell apart. So I think there was a lesson learned that we have to bring it every game. We can't just think because we're the number one team in the country, ranked that way, we can just show up and we'll win. So that's probably a good lesson that was set on Sunday, but they really didn't play very well on Friday night either.
2: I was saying on Monday morning, Steve, because on Sunday night I was actually driving down the Pat Bay Highway and passed the Brandon Wheat Kings team bus going the other way, I'm assuming heading towards the ferry, and I got to say that bus looked smug.
0: Some of I would actually spend a season on one of those junior hockey league team buses. They're kind of nice.
2: Yeah.
0: And they have internet and they have like the TV satellite. You're going down the road watching hockey night in Canada after the game. It was just like a kind of a dream thing. I really enjoyed that.
2: So don't feel bad for those hockey players when you see the bus pass you by and you're thinking they got to go back to Brandon on that thing. It's actually pretty good.
0: Yes. And sometimes they actually do fly and the bus meets them.
2: Oh, well, that's exciting.
0: So you fly, the bus doesn't. The bus picks you up, and then you sort of head back towards Brandon.
2: Let's talk Canucks. You went to a Canucks game recently, right?
0: Yes, I went on Saturday night as they beat Calgary 4-1. I want to stress that the effort is there. This isn't a talented team through the lineup. They're not a threat to win the Stanley Cup. But they do bring their lunch buckets, and they do try hard, and you can see it on the ice. And I think a lot of Canucks fans are actually going to respond very well to that because they're seeing the effort. And I think the last couple of years, you could say that the effort is lacking. You will not say that this year.
2: It's a kind of, you know, sometimes the underdog story is the fun story. And
0: absolutely.
2: When the expectation on you is low, that's kind of a fun moment to try to prove yourself. And maybe we're going to see the Canucks team do that. I don't want to get my hopes up. I've been, you know, a struggling Canucks fan for many years, but I feel like there could be a cool moment here.
0: Yes, and, you know, we saw EP40 nail a guy at the blue line with an awesome clean body check that led to the go-ahead goal. Like, we would have, you know, give the guy credit. He threw more body checks in the game on Saturday night than I've seen him in a long time. So, you know, I think, you know, a healthy dressing room, people getting along, no big obstacles there. Just be patient, folks. It isn't going to be a Stanley Cup winner, but it's going to be more fun to watch.
1: I want to take you back to between the goalposts, make you happy. Ready?
0: Yes.
3: Mikus Vekvanags.
1: I'm here to make you happy,
0: help.
1: Steve.
2: Vekvanags.
1: Just think Latvian, it'll roll off the tongue.
2: He's sports guy, Steve. We've got 5 seconds left, Steve, but you have a sneak peek at the Vancouver Golden Eyes, the women's hockey team, and their upcoming logo or jersey, uniform. What's going on?
0: So they just had Vancouver on the jerseys for the first season.
2: Yeah.
0: So the new jersey will be released soon. However, somebody made a boo-boo in a Toronto sports store and put them on display.
2: Oh, so they've been seen.
0: Yes. This is a great story. Somebody put, like, they have a hold date. You're supposed to keep them in the back.
2: Yeah.
0: Somebody didn't look at the hold date. So they got a hold in front.
2: Oh, no. What do they look like?
0: So they're blue. There's two of them, obviously. The blue one. And instead of a white away jersey, it's kind of a beige. And the blue jersey in particular has some nice striping on it to give you the feeling of a duck, because a golden eye is a duck. A-plus job. I'm glad I saved my money. I will buy a golden eyes blue jersey.
2: He's sports guy Steve. We'll be hearing you on the news a little later today, my friend. Thank you very much for this.
0: Take care.
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2: As BC election coverage continues, we're going to meet another candidate, incumbent candidate for Victoria Beacon Hill with the NDP, Grace Lohr, joining us on the line right now. Hello, how are you?
6: Good morning, Ryan. Thanks for having me.
2: Thanks for being up early, by the way, and joining us here in the morning as we try to meet as many candidates as we can in our double election with the municipal and the BC election going on. So thank you so much for being up early today.
6: Glad to be here.
2: Now, how's it going so far? I mean, for you, you've done this before. You're the incumbent. You're the one to beat, I guess. How's the campaign so far?
6: Yeah, it's really great. It is, you know, when people think about elections, there's obviously our leaders, policy, there's the debates. But one of the things that this period means to me is door knocking, is connecting with residents, with neighbors. It's actually a pretty important and pretty neat experience of knocking on the doors in your community and asking people what they care about. And that's an experience I'll never take for granted. And it's the chance to hear what people care about, what matters to them, and to tell them why I want to continue serving Victoria Beacon Hill.
2: Now, are you in the middle of that door knocking, hearing anybody grumbling or pushing back on the NDP for calling the snap election? Has that been something you're hearing?
6: You know, it is something constituents, community members have asked me about. That's for sure. But what I tell them, and I think what's really important, is we have this combination of, having this real thin majority, this precariousness with, you know, I know you talked to my colleague, Darlene, who voted just hours after giving birth. What a hero. And at the same time, having this, you know, chaos with the BC Conservatives, having them try to use legislature time to do things like repeal the Human Rights Code, right? You know, so we have this unprecedented sort of pressure on our economy from the South, the precariousness of our thin majority there, and then just some really unfortunate, destructive, chaotic behavior on the other side. And so, you know, that's the conversation we're having on the doorstep, is what does it look like to choose the path forward for British Columbians? What does it look like to have a conversation about who we are and what we want to be together? And so really that focus of healthcare, housing, affordability, these are the things that actually at the door folks want to talk about. So definitely having that question, but very quickly, people want to talk about the British Columbia they want to live in.
2: Now, a lot of those issues you mentioned, it's been interesting to watch this campaign unfold, because the NDP are addressing those in campaign pledges, but so are the BC Green Party. I feel like the Greens have been campaigning hard on some of the same social and labor issues you do associate with the NDP. And the Victoria Beacon Hill, I think the Green Party finished second in the last election, so it's one of the places where they have a strong showing. Do you feel like they're kind of coming for you on some of the same issues?
6: Well, I think, especially when we consider the Conservatives here, right? There are some values that are British Columbia values. When we have the Conservatives as our official opposition, and as I said, you know, having anti-vax candidates, that are homophobic candidates that are still on the ballot, there, of course, is, I think, some overlap of what it looks like to really have a British Columbia where everyone can thrive. In addition to some of those things that you mentioned, we had the leader, we had David Eby this week with all our South Island candidates, and our focus was on seniors, I represent here and much of the South Island, a disproportionate number of seniors, able to lay out what's next here for us when it comes to seniors care. So one of the things I think is really exciting and something people have asked me about over and over is access to shingles vaccines. Heard directly from constituents all over how important it is to keep folks themselves safe and their family members safe, but also that it can be cost prohibitive. So, you know, in addition to some of those like core social pieces of a British Columbia where everyone belongs, free shingles vaccines for our community members, that's part of the next step for serving seniors, as is improving our long-term care, building more long-term care beds, and making sure that we've got the workers who can work in those places. So campaigns are about hitting those doors, talking to neighbors. It's also about laying out what's next for us to do for British Columbia, for the BC we want to build.
2: Now, long-term care, is that part of that announcement yesterday about Oak Bay Lodge, NDP pledging to contribute $90 million to turning it into a campus of care, I guess is the term that was used. But is that idea?
6: Yes, and there's a few components of it. So just again, those shingles vaccines, I think, were a piece of it and are going to bring people a lot of peace of mind. But absolutely, Oak Bay Lodge, getting that kick-started. The announcement was broader, though. In addition to Oak Bay Lodge, and I know people in this community want to see that getting moving and up and serving community. But it was also an announcement about seven other projects, but also being able to add into long-term care access to pharmacists on-site, access to specialists through virtual consultations, the kinds of things that folks might need to access at their long-term care because they should have good access to quick care, but also because it helps keep people out of hospital. So the announcement was about Oak Bay Lodge adding additional beds, not just here in Victoria, but around, but also improving the care for residents at all long-term care facilities.
2: We're talking to Grace Lohr, the MLA for Victoria Beacon Hill with the NDP, running again, trying to hold on to the seat. And I got one last really quick question right at a time, but I got to ask, just because you and I have spoken very publicly over the years about your battle with cancer that you have been succeeding in so far, which is wonderful. But just really quick, how's your health?
6: Yeah, thank you so much. Yes, I'm in remission, and I have felt so supported over the time I was in treatment by community. I'm incredibly grateful. I'm incredibly grateful for my health and my energy as I'm out there talking to community. Doing well and really grateful for it.
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2: Yeah, the Boston qualifying Royal Victoria Marathon returns to the capital this weekend with other races as well. There's a 5K, an 8K, there's half marathons, there's all this other stuff going on. It's a big weekend. Let's talk about it. Race director Kathy Noel is joining us on the line. Hello, how are you?
18: Very well, thank you. Good morning.
2: Great to talk to you. How is it going? I mean, we're a few days away. I know several levels of this thing are sold out, and it's a record, isn't it?
18: It is. We have over 2,000 more participants, and mainly in the marathon and the half marathon compared to 2025.
2: And what is
18: so
2: that?
18: So it's outstanding.
2: What number is that? Like, how many thousands of people are participating?
18: We have registered right now close to 17,500 participants.
2: Ooh. Which is the most ever, right?
18: And those are ages from probably 6 months to, we have some 90-year-olds that are doing 8K.
2: Wow. So from six to in their 90s.
1: Did you say 6 months?
18: Yes, there's no excuse. 6 months. Well, that's in the Thrifty Foods Kids Run. Oh, they're getting pushed or they're getting carried.
1: I was wondering, that's like, what kind of baby is that? That's impressive. Okay. I'm caught up now. I'm still back on the 17,000 people on our streets this weekend.
2: How long has this been happening? How long has the Royal Victoria Marathon been a thing in our community?
18: So it's the 46th running of the event. Started in 1980.
2: That's incredible.
18: So I haven't been involved in that long. This is my 26th year as the race director. So.
2: Well, cool that you could be there for the record-breaking one with all of the numbers. So that's a cool aspect to it. What else do we need to know? Talk us through how this Sunday is going to look for everybody. Or I guess it's not even just this Sunday. The whole weekend is kind of devoted to this. You got the expo going on at the conference center. So take us through the weekend.
18: Yeah, we certainly call this race week. And this is when people get excited. And we have over 1,800 volunteers that have been working hard to put this together over the it's a year-round project. And we have the expo starting on Friday at Crystal at the conference center. And anybody can go to that. You don't have to be registered. But that's where the people that are registered have to go and pick up their race number and their swag, whether it's a shirt or a running hat. And we also have lots of local businesses that are at the expo. So that's from 11 until 6 on Friday. And then on Saturday, expo again, package pickup, There are some spots still available, certainly in the 8K and the 5K. So they could still register online for that right now. But on Saturday, we have the Island Savings 5K and the Thrifty Foods Kids Run. And those both take place down at Oak Bay, starting at Willows.
2: And I think that's an important thing to point out, is that this is happening on two different days. There's some events on the Saturday on the Oak Bay end of things. Like you said, it was the kids running the 5K?
18: Correct.
2: Okay. And then,
18: Sunday. Then Sunday, yes. That's a full on. And on Saturday, we are also starting to set up downtown, all around the legislature, being able to set up the fencing and the gantry and all of the things that are going to help the people on. Still dark when people are starting to go downtown to get ready for their races. So we have the Westland Insurance 8K, which starts at 7:15, the Outway Half, and the Marathon start, 7:15 for the 8K and 8:15 for the Marathon and the Half. So yes, lots going on, and they'll be out on the course, the last person, probably at 3 o'clock.
1: Kathy, you still need volunteers?
18: Sorry?
1: Do you still need volunteers at this point?
18: Yes, there's a volunteer sign up on the website, so runvictoriamarathon.com. There are still some shifts available, and so best to go on there and look and see, I want to help give out medals at the finish line, or I want to be out on the course. But certainly anybody can go out and be part of the cheer squad. So I look at the marathon as being a 42.2-kilometer cheering station. And we have the Czech Charity Cheer Zone with Island Savings out at Dallas and South Turner. So coming out, and whether you've got pots and pans to bang, or just being able to say, "Go, oh, you look great." Just don't tell people that it's just around the corner. You're almost there. That's always a little bit discouraging for somebody that still has another 10K to go.
1: Okay, so give us a tip on what we should be saying as volunteers when we see them running by.
18: Well, I guess when you look amazing, mm-hmm. and keep going, you're doing great, things like that. Yeah, it also depends on where you are on the course.
2: I love the sassy ones. The sassy ones, Lisa, like, you paid to do this.
18: That's right.
2: That's a good one. I love that one.
1: This was your idea.
2: Yeah, you thought you did this to yourself. Those kind of signs I always enjoy.
18: There's an Island Savings zone, which goes from Beacon Hill down to Ogden Point. There's a 1-kilometer sprint. So that's the tail end of the marathon and a half, and part of the 8K. And Island Savings did a contest of mantras and signs that they have put up. And some of those exactly are, "Oh, you paid for this. Don't forget that." Or "You're enjoying this." Or that, pride is temporary, but online is forever.
2: Pain now, wine later, that kind of stuff.
18: Exactly.
2: Yeah. Hey, we're right at a time, but I did want to real quick, because Lisa was curious too. It is a Boston Marathon qualifier. Really quickly, tell us how that works and how fast you have to go to make that happen.
18: Well, it really depends on how old you are.
2: Okay.
18: Whether you're male or female. And so there's all of the standards. So for 2027, the Boston participants have already been selected. So you'd be looking at trying to qualify for 2028 with your time from the Royal Victoria Marathon. So yes, it's all very scientific in terms of how fast you are, what the standard is, but then also how many people are qualifying within that age bracket.
2: Hey,
18: so it's a little bit complicated, but I know for me, I need to get my standard is 4:20, but if I want to go back to Boston, I did Boston in 2011, the year before the bombing, and I would look at trying to get a 4:10.
2: Wow.
18: to be able to qualify.
2: It's pretty fast.
18: But I think the biggest, it is. The biggest thing for the general public is certainly come out and be a part of the 42.2 kilometer cheering station. But we do have route closures. So we thank everybody for their patience There's so much information on our website at runvictoriamarathon.com. It's all laid out. And we have so many marshals, the police, the traffic control to help people get where they want to go.
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9: From the National Newsroom of the Canadian Press, I'm David Augustine. A complaint has been filed with Ontario's medical regulator over an MP suggesting illicit drugs such as fentanyl are a painless and readily available option to end one's life. The submission to the College of Physicians and Surgeons of Ontario comes from a 49-year-old woman who has been trying to get access to medical assistance in dying for persistent mental disorders that began when she was a child. She takes issue with a supplementary opinion attached to a special joint committee report published in June on medical assistance in dying and mental disorders as a sole underlying medical condition. Her complaint targets a quote included in Dr. Marcus Pawlowski's written argument against expanding access to MAID for mental illness until fundamental concerns are addressed. Canada has signed a joint statement in support of the International Criminal Court after the United States moved to sanction the organization. The statement says the signatories strongly disagree with the sanctions and reaffirm their continued and unwavering support for the court. Here's Canadian press reporter Lisa Laporte.
10: Canada issued the statement jointly with Denmark, Germany, France, Italy, Japan, the Netherlands, and the UK. The sanctions cut the court off from U.S.-based financial services, technology companies, and American currency. It's part of a campaign to dismantle the tribunal over investigations into the U.S. and its allies, including Israel.
9: The sanctions were announced after the Nobel Peace Prize was awarded to South African jurist Navi Pillay. Pillay chaired a commission that concluded last year that Israel was responsible for a genocide with a specific intent to destroy Palestinians in the Gaza Strip. The World Health Organization still doesn't know what caused the death of a young worker at a lab in Russia that focuses on plague and other illnesses. The UN Health Agency has cited initial unconfirmed reports suggesting pneumonic plague, a severe disease less common than the better known bubonic plague linked to the Black Death. Pneumonic plague spreads from person to person, causing a severe form of pneumonia, but recovery rates are high if it's detected and treated in time. The WHO has called for a continued investigation. Well, from family dinners to workplaces, the debate and referendum on whether Alberta should leave Canada is taking a toll on voters. Kathy Bradshaw has already voted to stay in Canada. She says she can feel some tension in her office because of the vote on separation.
11: And I enjoy these people and I like them and I respect them, but I can tell they're not comfortable with it. They want to vote to separate, or at least to consider the separation, which, of course, we're only at step one of this referendum.
9: Albertans will vote on 10 questions on October 19th, including whether they want to stay in Canada or have a second binding referendum on leaving Confederation. And Ontario Provincial Police say two people died in a fiery plane crash near Fergus, Ontario, Friday. The aircraft was on fire, police say, but was successfully extinguished. The plane was occupied by two people when it crashed, and they were both pronounced dead at the scene. Police say the investigation into the crash is ongoing. This is the Canadian Press. In sports, the Winnipeg Blue Bombers returned to .500 on Saturday with a key 33-28 victory over the visiting Calgary Stampeders. The 8-8 Bombers sit in fourth place in the West Division and could clinch a crossover playoff berth with 2 weeks left in the CFL regular season. The Stampeders slipped to 8-9 and are last in the five-team West. The visiting Vancouver Whitecaps took an early lead on Oliver Lazare's goal, but Denis Benwanga scored early in the second half to salvage a 1-1 draw for the host LAFC in Major League Soccer action. The Western Conference leading Whitecaps moved 4 points ahead of Dallas and St. Louis. Dallas lost 3-2 to Charlotte on Saturday, while St. Louis hosts LA Galaxy today. And Toronto FC got goals from substitutes Lewis Morgan and Georgi Mihailovic in second half stoppage time to stun CF Montreal 2-1 in MLS action. Toronto is 4 points below the Eastern Conference playoff cut line, while Montreal remains in the East basement. From the Canadian Press, I'm David Augustine.
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2: It's a Monday, which means it's time to chat with Dallas and the Big Food Guys. Dallas, how was your weekend, sir?
3: It was great. There's always too much going on. Mm-hmm. I want to tell stories, but I don't think we have time today because there's so much that we need to talk about here.
2: You're right, because fermentation has been having a bit of a moment in food culture, from sourdough to kombucha to kimchi and miso. More people are discovering the flavors and the potential health benefits that come along with fermented foods, but one ingredient that remains unfamiliar to many Canadians is called koji. It's a traditional Japanese fermentation culture that forms the foundation of many of the foods that we're familiar with, like miso and soy sauce and sake. And well, our guests today, Shino Yamashiro and Satomi Kawamura, founders and co-owners of Cozy Koji here in Victoria, and they are on the mission to introduce people to koji through their locally made sauces, soup starters, and educational workshops. Thank you both for being here today.
12: Thank you for having us.
3: So I thought we maybe to start this off, I want to get into how you guys started the company and that came about. But first, maybe explain to people exactly what koji is and why it's so important.
12: Yeah. So koji is a Japanese national fungus going back thousands of years to make Japanese staples like soy sauce, miso, sake, mirin, shiokoji, all the, you know, Japanese staples. And the koji is used as a fermentation starter. So we inoculate koji spores on substrate grains, usually rice, but also barley, soybeans, and wheat. The key benefit of a koji is that it's rich in beneficial enzymes and the prebiotics. The enzymes and the prebiotics help to support healthy gut biome.
3: Yeah, which is radically important.
2: Oh, yeah. So koji plays a role in a lot of the foods that many people already enjoy. I'm thinking miso. I'm thinking soy sauce. I'm even thinking sake. What's happening during the fermentation process that makes those foods unique?
12: So koji produces a lot of enzymes, which is umami.
2: Oh, yes. We're familiar with umami, yes.
3: Yeah, and for anyone that isn't familiar, correct me if I'm wrong, but umami is kind of like the fourth element to, like, a taste. You know, you have sour, salty, sweet, but there's four of them that we're familiar with, but that fifth one kind of seems like it's umami, right?
12: Exactly.
3: So now when we're looking at the company, and, you know, you guys are here doing some really cool stuff and bringing traditional Japanese things to Victoria. Not just that, but also combining it with the West Coast here and using ingredients locally, like different farms and all of that. How did you guys meet? How did this come about? And, like, how did you decide this is what we want to do? What's your origin story, basically, with Cozy Koji?
13: So Satomi and I, the first place we met was Ine Raw Food and Sake Bar. It was the first sake bar, actually, in Victoria, opened in 2018. And we met there, worked together. We soon become a really good friend. And then COVID happened and the restaurant shut down. And we were doing yoga, actually, a lot, yoga session. And we enjoyed a chit-chat after yoga, having coffee, talk about, what do you want to do? And we always wanted to do something. Mm. And we were kind of, you know, sitting and talking. And I learned Satomi is actually study the fermentation in Japan, like actual, like traditional stuff. And also I'm a sake sommelier. I was working as a sake sommelier in restaurant. So we were like kind of clicked. Mm. You know, the she, because sake is made with, the key ingredients is koji. And then her fermentation, the Japanese traditional fermentation is koji. So we were like, oh, this is, we already have something. You know, it's not like we invented something new, but we found something already had. So that's how we started.
3: And then Satomi, I know you have some backstory with this as well, right? Like, it's really meaningful why this has been started.
12: Yeah, for myself, I already had digestive problems since I was 18. I had a major abdominal surgery. Mm. And since then, I started to have more fermented foods into my diet during my 20s. And then my mom got sick with a pancreatic cancer when I was 30. And it was in summertime. She was in the hospital. She was craving for a cucumber dipped in miso. That's a traditional summer snack in Japan. And I felt the urge to make homemade miso for her. And I asked my aunt to teach me. So I couldn't believe how easy it was to make such a like delicious and nourishing food.
2: When people think of fermentation, they often think about preservation of foods, but there are a number of other benefits that come along with it, just like you've mentioned there, improving your gut flora. Mm-hmm. And just curious, perhaps, if you can explain to us some of the other benefits that make fermented food so appealing.
12: Well, basically, it, you know, feels very comforting after eating, and, you know, it helps for the gut health.
3: Yeah, I mean, some of the stuff I eat, when I go crazy with some of my meals, I don't feel very good afterwards.
2: No.
3: So it's like I need to take care of my gut, to be honest, and like,
2: yes,
3: be kind to it.
2: You know? Absolutely.
3: Yeah.
13: Also, fermentation, because I actually learned from Satomi how to make miso for the first time. Mm-hmm. And then I was really surprised how easy, and I don't need to do too much. Mm-hmm. I just can leave it, and the microorganisms work for us. So that was an amazing thing.
3: And one cool thing that I mentioned earlier that you're doing here is, like, you know, you're using traditional Japanese fermentation with local island agriculture, and you're working with farms here. How does the local ingredients that you're using, how does that change the flavor versus like what you would have if you were in Japan doing this? Mm-hmm. Does it taste different?
12: It's not really different, but definitely we are trying to use local organic ingredients as much as possible.
3: But the flavor profile would be like the same. Like if you use, I don't know, seaweed here versus seaweed in Japan or something, is there a difference or just the same?
12: We don't really have a bull kelp in Japan. So
3: okay.
12: Bull kelp is probably one of the unique West Coast twists into our products for sure.
3: And so that must be exciting to sort of, you know, educate people here, but also make sort of a bridge of, you know, Japan and the West Coast here together.
12: Yes, yes. That's one of our, you know, goal or mission, to just keep our tradition alive in a different country.
3: And so when you get people coming from Japan and seeing what you're producing, do they get excited when they see that you're maybe doing stuff that they haven't seen before with it?
12: Yeah. Like we are pretty surprised how many Japanese are here, and also even Japanese people enjoy our products. Even though they already know.
2: We're having a fantastic conversation with Shino Yamashiro and Satomi Kawamura, the founders and co-owners of Cozy Koji here in Victoria, joined along as well by Dallas from the Vic Food Guys. And when we come back from the traffic and weather report, I understand, I have it on good faith, that not only can we discuss the various products that we're making with Koji, but you may have even brought us some miso to try. So we are going to try this miso when we come back from the traffic and weather report. Continuing our conversation with Dallas and the Vic Food Guys, who's brought along Shino Yamashiro and Satomi Kawamura, the founders and co-owners of Cozy Koji here in Victoria. And we did mention that they have brought a sample or two for us to try, and I'm now looking at two of their products, a garlic chili koji, and then what looks to be a chickpea miso, but not just any chickpea miso. This one flavored with yuzu and chili. This sounds absolutely fantastic to me. I don't know about you, Dallas.
3: Yeah, so Josh, you haven't had this before, and I want to get your thoughts after trying it here. Okay. What are your initial thoughts when you've tried that?
2: Well, you know what? I'll have to do this right now, because what they've done is they brought the chickpea miso, which is a prepared product in the jar. You take a bit of that and you put it into a cup with a bit of hot water. Mm-hmm. Now, suddenly, you've got miso soup, just like that. It's magic. And so what they did, and they've also given me a nice stir stick, because anybody who's had miso knows it can kind of settle once you let it sit there for a minute. Give it a little stir and give it a little sip.
3: It definitely does. And I already, during the break, I actually couldn't wait, and I just devoured the whole thing. It was so good.
2: Yeah.
3: So I want to get your reaction, and then I'll give my thoughts.
2: That's reaction number one, is there is a little bit of a chili kick to it, right in the back of the throat.
3: Yeah, but it feels goes away. It's nice. Yeah. Delicious.
2: But you know, the same kind of a lot of the similar flavor profiles and spice that you would associate with getting a nice ramen.
3: Yeah, that's kind of, that was my thoughts, is I couldn't pinpoint it, but thank you guys for saying about the ramen aspect. And I'm like, that clicked perfectly in the moment, because it's such a full flavor. And, you know, as we're coming into the fall now, this to me feels like the prime time of where you'd want to have some of this. Because you just boil some water, you pour it in, and you've got like the ultimate comfort in your cup. And now you're just drinking it, and you can prepare it very quickly because of how easy it was. Mm-hmm. You know, you just take a little scoop, put some water, and you're going to be like the most cozy, happy person in the world. But there was some heat to it. But the yuzu, the citrus from that really, really rounded it out. And then the umami, that sort of goes underneath it all and lifts it all up. And it's just a very full flavor. But it was delicious. Yeah.
2: Absolutely.
3: And so when we look at something like this, how common is that yuzu chili flavor? Is that very common for something like this?
12: Well, yuzu is very common. But like yuzu and chili in miso is not in Japan.
3: That's what I was thinking. This has to be like a unique kind of flavor.
12: Yeah.
3: And so when you get people from Japan, they come and see that and try it. What is their reaction?
12: Surprisingly, they like it.
2: Interesting.
13: Yeah, they say it's familiar flavor, but also different.
3: Yeah.
13: So, yeah, that's a cool thing about it. And also, I like that you mentioned the word cozy feeling.
3: I didn't even do that on purpose.
2: No, it just came naturally,
3: Is that...
13: So that's the feeling we wanted to give to people using a koji as a tool. Mm. So that's our, you know, slogan, cozy koji. And then also we say flavorful and effortless.
3: I would agree with that. I saw what you did here and it was like, I could do that. I can't do that much with food, but I could do this.
12: This is our mission is to make it like simple for anyone to cook. Mm. Healthy, delicious meals with minimal effort.
2: And I have to say, just to kind of pivot from the miso that we tried in the soup over to the other product that you brought in, this garlic chili koji, which reminds me of a lot of like a chili crisp that you might find in other cuisines as well. But with a twist.
12: Yes.
2: There's something a little bit different, and it is amazing. You don't want to, but you definitely can just eat it by the spoonful. Mm-hmm.
12: That's the koji magic.
2: Yeah.
3: The koji magic.
2: I think you've got me sold.
3: And so products that you guys have, like you've got the miso, but there's also, so there's a soup aspect, but then there's also a marinade aspect, right?
12: Yes.
3: And so what is the difference between those two?
12: So it's called the shio koji. Shio koji in Japan we use as a meat tenderizer. Hmm. Like I said before, koji has a lot of enzymes, and those enzymes tenderize the protein and it brings the umami flavor from the material.
3: And then you also, there's a third part to this too, right? The furikake, is that how you pronounce it?
12: Yes, furikake. And a dry seasoning.
3: So that's a dry seasoning. Yeah. So you have those products as well.
12: Mm-hmm. Yes.
13: We make a koji powder and incorporate. Let's one of the popular one is called nettle and kelp. Furikake? Furikake means sprinkle. So traditionally a rice seasoning, but you can use for sprinkle. I use for like scrambled eggs, salad, baked potato.
12: Avocado toast.
13: People love popcorn, savory popcorn.
2: Ooh, popcorn.
13: Yeah,
3: that'd be perfect, actually. Yeah. This is a way to introduce a lot of flavor, but do it in a healthy way, right?
12: Mm-hmm. Yeah.
3: Yeah.
13: Yeah, we try to, people's reaction at the market, I don't really cook Asian cuisine, so it's not related to me. But it's actually, we wanted to, when we try to, let's say like a chickpea, we use, usually traditionally are soybeans for the miso making.
3: Sure.
13: But chickpea, because it's a little sweeter, and also it goes well with so many different cuisine. Like we make a vegan mac and cheese with the miso. You know, you can make hummus with it. It's not just the Asian cuisine. So we wanted to a lot of people to try out with different cuisine, too.
3: Mm-hmm.
13: And also, all our products are vegan and gluten-free. So a lot of people can enjoy.
2: Amazing.
3: Yeah, and it seems just like you guys are making it very easy for people to jump in.
2: Mm-hmm.
3: For somebody that has never interacted with this before or done anything with it, what do you think is sort of... Somebody comes up to your table at a market, let's say, for the first time, right? What is your sort of go-to recommendation of, hey, you might want to look at this thing and start with this? What is that recommendation you give people?
12: Garlic chili koji is maybe the easiest to incorporate into your meals because you can just drizzle on any dishes to enhance the flavor.
3: I'm wondering for you guys, do you ever see like a light bulb go off in someone's head when you're talking to them and they realize that they can actually incorporate this at home and the benefits that it would give them? Do you ever see that when you're talking with people at markets?
13: I would say like when I talk about furikake, I mention popcorn, right? And then you guys like, oh, popcorn, you know? And then the yuzu chili chickpea miso, I say ramen. So it's like, oh, I can make ramen. So we try to... This is one of our mission too. We try to develop so easy recipe, you know, five minutes, two ingredients recipe kind of, you know, thing.
3: Mm-hmm.
13: And, try to simple as possible. And then a lot of, talk to people at the market, I try to, bring like a scrambled eggs, avocado toast, something Western food, incorporate with this, our product.
3: That makes sense.
13: Yeah.
3: And as we're sort of getting closer to the end here, where can people find this? Like if they want more information, what do you guys have upcoming and where can they find more information about this?
12: We have a homepage and you can buy online. And also we have a few retail shops in Victoria and in Chemainus.
3: And those are listed on the website?
12: Yes.
3: Okay. And what is the website address for people if they want to go see?
12: Go to cozykoji.com.
3: And koji is K-O-J-I.
12: Yes.
3: So Cozy Koji.
2: Fantastic. And so you're in a lot of the markets out and about now, but we are approaching the end of market season. What do you guys have planned over winter?
13: So during a winter season, January to April-ish, we are trying to do more workshop and cooking classes.
3: Last question. One word to describe Cozy Koji, and you can't say cozy. What is the word you would use to describe it?
12: Flavorful and effortless.
3: Oh, you guys were prepared.
2: Look at that. We got three words out of one.
3: Perfect.
2: But flavorful and effortless sounds like from what you've demonstrated here during our conversation today, I think you're being pretty accurate at that. Fantastic to meet you both. Ashino Yamashiro and Satomi Kawamura, the founders and co-owners of Cozy Koji. Their website, cozykoji.com, is where you can find all the information you want about them, what they're doing, what Koji is, and of course the various products which with within which you can find those. Both of you, thank you for joining us today.
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2: Joining us now for a conversation, Liz Cronin, Chair of the Victoria Transit Riders Union. Liz, thank you for your time. Welcome back.
21: Hi, thanks so much for speaking about this today.
2: Of course. And since we last spoke about this, Liz, mediation has come and it's gone without a tentative agreement as the result. What

0: transit riders. So we're just continuing to show up and support them in their 17 plus month journey of trying to get a fair deal with BC Transit.
1: Stephen Baines, the president of local Unifor Local 333, was on our morning show today, and he spoke with Ryan and Lisa and said, told them that unrealistic schedules and inadequate recovery times are among the key sticking points for members. From the perspective of a rider, what does a system built around unrealistic schedules actually look like on the street?
0: Mm-hmm. Well, yeah, I mean, on the ground, it could mean that you're waiting at the UVic bus exchange for your bus to get going. And you see the poor driver like rushing in after already being late on their previous route, panicking, trying to make a decision. Do they get a chance to go to the washroom before starting their next run? Do they make your bus late because they have basic human needs, need to take care of themselves? And then when you're asking them questions or interacting with them, yeah, they might be pretty stressed out. And we're really grateful for the workers for just doing such good work under really difficult circumstances, but it does not have to be this way. And when they say what they need, we are urging BC Transit and the BCNDP, who for now are still in power and still responsible for dealing with this, to listen to them.
1: The union argues that BC Transit has prioritized service expansion without adequately funding the conditions needed to operate that service reliably. Is that a characterization that you agree with?
0: That does match a lot of the narrative that we hear from BC Transit, that they're trying to, if you want to have a route out to the airport in Sydney, you have to give something up somewhere else in the system. Oh, you're asking for fares to be abolished for youth? Oh, you don't want to do that because then where will the money come for service expansion? It's just that scarcity environment that they seem to be dealing with. And it's not mysterious how that happened. The BCNDP is responsible for taxing people in a fair and responsible way and using that money to run services. So our position is that we are demanding that the provincial government tax the richest corporations and individuals more fairly, and then provide BC Transit with the resources it needs to do all the things that we need it to do, including taking care of the workers.
1: Riders are already seeing canceled trips because of the overtime ban. At what point, if any, do you worry that public support begins to erode if the dispute drags on?
0: Mm-hmm. We know that the stress levels among the public will start to rise, and that is really concerning. And we wish that BC Transit had taken the opportunity to fix this sooner by making a fair deal. What we've noticed at our rallies has been incredibly heartwarming when it comes to support from the public. We hear so much honking, like we're just unpacking at our weekly rallies. We're holding rallies every Saturday at 1 p.m. at 520 Gorge Road East with some of the workers. And the minute they see the first little Unifor flag start to unfurl, we just start getting honks from so many people going by in support of the workers. We've had a high school student come by and actually even speak to the crowd about the importance of transit in their life and speak out in support of the workers. We've had the president of the BCGEU come out, Paul Finch. We've had Adrian Gear, the president of the BC Nurses Union. We've had the president of the local for the postal workers. So there are workers, and the teachers union folks have been all over this. Like, we have workers all across this town. This is a union town. And I think that people are going to keep showing up for these workers. I think that people know exactly what's going on. And if they don't, we will continue to put up posters that help explain that and that explain how they can support the workers and try to get this resolved.
1: You've mentioned the NDP government a couple of times. I'll ask you specifically about that because you're calling on the NDP government to direct BC Transit to provide a deal. Some would argue that bargaining should be left to the parties at the table. Why do you believe the government intervention is warranted here?
0: Well, the provincial government is responsible for BC Transit. And I really think it's important here to not let the provincial government, which right now is from the BCNDP, kind of step away from responsibility for this situation. I think that often at many levels of government, you will have times where something is not being funded appropriately.

0: appropriately or not appropriately overseen. And then the body that's actually responsible for that organization kind of just says, oh, that's too bad. I don't know what happened there. Yeah, no, you are responsible for that. So please step up. It's absolutely shameful that it's been 17 months that these workers have been trying to secure a contract. And we've got a little bit of a chip on our shoulders about this situation, because the Victoria Transit Riders Union, we went up to Cowichan Valley around a year ago, and we had a support rally for the workers up there. And what they were dealing with, and what many transit systems are dealing with across, this isn't the case in Victoria, but many transit systems across BC are actually still contracted out and privatized. So BC Transit has a deal with a private corporation. And up in the Cowichan Valley, they had a full-blown strike, no transit service, for like 8 months last year. And the BCNDP claims to be like a pro-labor, pro-worker government and party. And they knew that that had happened. As far as I'm concerned, that was violence. Like, that was violence carried out against the workers and the community by Transdev, the multinational corporation that held that contract. And there were no moves since then by the BCNDP to deprivatize that transit system and others, other transit systems that are privatized across the province. So, yeah, our anger only grows at this point. And we really encourage people to look into how different parties are talking about how they would handle this kind of a situation, and how they promise to support transit.
1: Now,
0: when they're just choosing who to vote for.
1: Now, I'm glad you brought that up, because we are in the middle of a provincial election campaign. Have you heard anything from candidates or parties that gives you confidence that transit operations and the transit workforce issues are getting the attention you think they deserve?
0: Yeah, we're not officially endorsing any provincial candidates at this point, so I can't really get too into it. I will say, please look into, you know, your political history, like parties more on the right. What do they tend to do to public services? Slash and burn probably is probably what they tend to do. Parties that are further on the left, and things have been shifting recently around that, like parties kind of switch up how they're behaving. So I would say, please talk to people on the ground. Please talk to, if you aren't sure what's going on, talk to like maybe union leaders or labor leaders in your region, see what they've heard about different candidates. It's very serious. It's very high stakes. Things are shifting quickly. Please reach out to people if you don't know what's going on. Like, we need to talk about this and do everything we can.
1: We're speaking with Liz Cronin, the chair of the Victoria Transit Riders Union. And I'll leave you with this one, Liz. The workers say this dispute is ultimately about the future of public transit in Victoria. Do you agree, or do you think that that risks overstating what is fundamentally a collective bargaining dispute?
0: I really do not think it's possible to overstate the importance of the workers who run a critical system like this, their well-being, their ability to sustainably do the work. Listening to them and giving them what they need is absolutely the foundation of having a decent system. That's why in the Victoria Transit Riders Union, solidarity with the workers is foundational for how we work. I really encourage people to go to victoriatransitridersunion.com. On our website, you can find a letter. You can easily send a letter to the provincial government and to BC Transit asking them to make a fair deal with these folks. And that's also where you can find information about weekly solidarity rallies. This is serious, not just because these are people who deserve to be able to use the bathroom and care for themselves and afford food, but also because these 700 workers are providing support that is critical to like thousands of people across the region. So it's time. Let's show up. Let's do it.
1: Liz Cronin, chair of the Victoria Transit Riders Union. If I'm not mistaken, the solidarity rallies happen every Saturday, I believe at 1 o'clock, correct? At the Gorge Road headquarters?
0: Yep. 520 Gorge Road East, 1 p.m.
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1: Well, as we draw closer to the October 17th date for our local elections, municipally and for school boards and for our regional director seats, as that all continues, as does the debate with respect to slates. That's what we colloquially refer to as electoral organizations. And there's a newly launched, or rather relaunched, grassroots campaign urging voters to reject candidates running under a shared banner. The group is called Break the Slate. And they say that slates can undermine candidate independence, reduce accountability, and create the potential for decisions to be driven by groups outside the council chamber. In this particular campaign, they are focused on the municipality of Saanich, and they are calling specifically attention to the electoral organization Save Our Saanich, that they say has endorsed a mayoral candidate and multiple council candidates in this election. Joining us now to learn more is Break the Slate campaign lead, Marie Beauchamp. Marie, thank you for your time. Welcome to the program.
0: Thank you for having me.
1: So let's talk about what led to the relaunch of Break the Slate to begin with, because as you note here, it's been dormant since 2018. Why bring it back now, and what has changed in this election over the last couple that made you feel this conversation just needed to happen?
0: Well, I think the big difference is that, you know, when we had first launched Break the Slate in 2018, there was a slate running. And that was the first group of candidates that were running for us, you know, having a slate in local elections. We haven't had that since. I think that our previous campaign was very effective. I think that there was only one candidate out of that election run that did end up getting a seat that was from that slate. It's been pretty dormant. I think Saanich values have been maintained, and people like the independence. And now we've got another opportunity to kind of remind everybody of the importance of having independent voices on council representing us at the municipal elections.
1: Now, I know you focus on Saanich because that's the community with which you live and you vote, but is your campaign more concerned about slates overall? Because there's been a lot of focus in materials I'm reading from you on Save Our Saanich, but is this rooted in the concept of electoral slates generally, or do you have specific concerns about this organization?
0: Well, I It's really about slates in general. And okay. Break the Slate isn't actually endorsing any specific candidates. So we're just a bunch of, local Saanich residents and community builders like myself and neighbors who are concerned about, the erosion of democracy at the local level. I mean, this is one of the few levels of government that actually have been able to be, maintained at an independent level. And that's really where it needs to stay.
1: You've argued that endorsements can come along with expectations about how elected officials will vote after Election Day. What specific risks, do you see when several members of the same slate are elected together?
0: Yeah, well, on a 9-person council electing 6 candidates from one organization creates an automatic 6-3 majority. And when a slate controls council, the real debate happens behind closed doors in a private caucus meeting. By the time council sits in public, the vote's already predetermined. So unlike Victoria or provincial politics where opposing parties push back, a majority slate in Saanich has zero accountability. There's no opposing group on council.
1: Your release mentions a hidden unelected power structures. Are you suggesting that organizations exert influence over candidates after they're elected, or are you speaking more broadly about the potential for that to happen?
0: Well, Save Our Saanich claims that they're just independent individuals that are officially registered with Elections BC as an elector organization. But what we're seeing is that there's been organization leadership that has been speaking for candidates en masse rather than letting them speak for themselves. And it shows voters exactly how they'll govern as a uniform bloc.
1: One argument I've seen in favor of electoral organizations is that voters know exactly what priorities these candidates share. Why do you believe independent candidates provide better accountability than a slate whose platform is public?
0: Sorry, can you ask that again?
1: Of course. I'm just curious why you believe independent candidates provide better accountability to the public than a slate where their shared platform is already public.
0: Okay. Well, I believe that a healthy council is built on diverse perspectives and that invite debate and compromise. And not having predetermined outcomes before that happens. And I think that when you have, a group of individuals all, working and debating together, that's actually what strengthens the outcomes of things that are brought to council. And that's I think, the real root of it. But, having a group of people may not, who have a predetermined idea of how things should be, it may not be agreeable to what I feel. And I think that there's going to be a lot of other people that are going to be kind of left out of representation, by not having that individual conversation at council.
1: I am curious because electoral organizations like this one, they are legal in British Columbia and they've been part of municipal politics for decades now. Are you simply encouraging voters to think differently about slates, or do you think that there should be some sort of legislation governing local elections that need to be changed?
0: Well, I think that we should be on the alert about how slates are in our local politics. I don't necessarily think that it needs to be changed. I think that it's allowed, and so then it can be. So that it can be monitored by BC Elections and what happens. But I think it's really going to be up to Saanich residents whether or not they want to be able to have, a political party represent them or have individuals that I think are more diverse and have a lot more to offer to Saanich residents.
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1: Municipal campaigns are increasingly focused on the major issues that voters see every day. Housing, transportation, public safety, taxes. But one issue that often receives less attention during a local elections is animal control. The BCSPCA has released new polling suggesting British Columbians overwhelmingly believe animal control bylaws and their enforcement are important to community safety, and the organization is encouraging voters to ask candidates where they stand when it comes to animal welfare and bylaw enforcement. Joining us now for a conversation is Sarah Herring, Senior Officer of Government Relations with the BCSPCA. Sarah, thank you for your time.
24: Thanks so much for having me.
1: So why has the BCSPCA chosen to focus on a local elections this year?
24: We really want to highlight how important strong animal control bylaws are for both animal welfare and public safety. You know, every level of government in Canada can have a tremendous impact on animal welfare, but they need to know that it's important to their constituents, which is why we would encourage all British Columbians to talk to their candidates about this issue, sign our petition, and then get out and vote on October 17th for candidates who value animal welfare and express a commitment to it.
1: Your polling found more than 90% of British Columbians see animal control enforcement as important for public safety. What specific concerns are people thinking about?
24: That's correct. You know, I think one concern that often comes to mind for people is dealing with aggressive dog behavior. And that's one of the 10 policy recommendations that we've put forward. But there are many other issues that can have an impact on public health and safety and the wider community. Things like preventing domestic animals from roaming at large, establishing a reasonable number of animals in a household, setting standards for how dogs are tethered and how long they're tethered.
3: And I'm just wondering if, you know, this election season might be a good time to bring up a contentious issue. And I don't know if this is something that you're concerned about, the deer population and the decision to maybe take another look at the deer contraception in Oak Bay and Esquimalt and those areas. Is that something that your department is concerned about and you would try and get politicians to take another look at?
24: That typically falls outside of animal control bylaws. Animal control bylaws typically deal with just domestic or companion animals. But we do have a position statement on urban deer, and we would certainly be more supportive of proactive decisions rather than culls.
1: Well, when it comes to animal control bylaws and those that you believe to be strong animal control bylaws, what policies are usually missing from municipal bylaws that would make them strong?
24: Well, we've identified, as I said, we have 10 policies that we really recommend that all communities include in their bylaws, of course, tailoring to them to their own unique context and enforcement capacity. And they typically fall within three sort of general categories. So the first is keeping animals safe and with their families. And bylaws can do that by preventing or prohibiting domestic animals from roaming at large, requiring identification for both cats and dogs, licensing for dogs, and setting reasonable periods for stray animals to be held before they're put up for adoption. The second category is preventing problems before they occur. And bylaws can do that by establishing basic standards of care for animals in the community, limiting the number of animals in a household, and setting those tethering standards. And then the third is to protect animal welfare and public safety by setting standards of care for animal control facilities, focusing on behavior of a dog rather than their breed, and addressing aggressive dog behavior before it escalates to a serious bite.
1: I don't want you to pick a favorite or anything, but are there examples of municipalities in BC that you think are getting this right already?
24: There definitely are. We have a bylaw search tool on our website where anyone can go in and search for a particular issue or species, so they can look for hens or cats or dogs, and they can find examples of bylaws that are in force in British Columbia that contain really progressive animal welfare-focused policies in them. So we would encourage local governments to use that bylaw search tool to improve their own bylaws.
3: And in terms of, you know, creating more awareness around dog breeds and aggressive behavior and that kind of thing, I feel like some owners feel like their free movements have been attacked a little bit in some areas. Like, you know, some beaches like down in Willows have certain times of the year where dogs aren't allowed and that kind of thing. Do you think there might be some traction with getting more dog parks or something around that side of things that might cause interest?
24: We definitely advocate for communities to consider off-leash spaces for dogs, but we also recognize that public spaces need to be for everyone and they're shared, and that includes people who may not want to interact with an off-leash dog as well as leashed dogs that don't want to interact with one. So, you know, for instance, a dog that is reactive to other dogs and wouldn't appreciate an off-leash dog running up to them, or a puppy that hasn't had all of their vaccines. And then, of course, there's an impact on wildlife as well. Off-leash dogs can have a significant impact. So we think that all of those needs should be balanced.
1: Municipal candidates often talk about public safety in terms of policing and crime and even emergency services. Where, in your estimation, does animal control fit into that broader public safety conversation?
24: We think it fits quite well. And if there isn't an animal control bylaw in a community and there is a problem with free roaming animals or aggressive dog behavior, if there's no animal bylaw, the local community doesn't have tools to take action.
1: Our guest is Sarah Herring, a senior officer of government relations with the BCSPCA. And the BCSPCA, Sarah, is encouraging voters to ask candidates about animal welfare and animal control. In your estimation, what are the most important questions that voters should be asking of those candidates?
24: I would recommend that people go to our website and find our local government election toolkit. It has a ton of great resources and questions to ask, but I think the important one is to find out if your candidates support adopting and enforcing strong animal control bylaws in your community.
1: Well, I really appreciate the conversation and the opportunity to bring this up to the forefront of voters, especially on this advance voting day of the 7th of October. Sarah Herring with the BCSPCA, appreciate the conversation. Any final thoughts for the listeners?
24: Just encourage everyone to please talk to your candidates, vote on October 17th for the candidates whose values align with yours, and get on our website, find our toolkit, and sign our petition.
1: Well, I really appreciate the opportunity to speak today, Sarah. All the best going forward.
24: Thanks so much, you too.
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34: From the National Newsroom of the Canadian Press, I'm David Augustine. French Ambassador to Canada, Hélène Farnaud-Dufremont, says her country admires Ottawa's response to extremely radical American demands.
35: She says her country sees Prime Minister Mark Carney's approach to managing trade negotiations with U.S. President Donald Trump's administration as exemplary. The Prime Minister called a halt to trade talks with Washington in August and accused the Trump administration of bringing fresh demands to the table at the last minute. Farnaud-Dufremont says broader global uncertainty makes Canada a very important and preferred partner for France. Canada and the EU are holding a bilateral summit later this month, and many observers hope that meeting produces details of a proposed new partnership between Canada and the EU. Hannah Stolz, The Canadian Press.
34: Thanksgiving gatherings across Alberta could be unusually tense this weekend as families confront disagreements over the province's upcoming separation referendum. Some residents say they're avoiding political discussions altogether to prevent arguments with relatives, neighbors, and co-workers who hold opposing views. Albertans vote on October 19th on 10 questions, including whether to remain in Canada or hold a second binding referendum on independence. Nearly half of Canada's provinces and territories want the federal Liberals to fulfill a tax credit election promise.
36: The Liberals' 2025 election platform pledged to expand the range of activities eligible for mineral exploration tax credits. The party promised to include the costs of engineering and feasibility studies for critical mineral projects. The Association for Mineral Exploration recently launched a campaign to hold the government to that promise. Nova Scotia, Manitoba, Saskatchewan, Alberta, British Columbia, and Yukon have all written letters in support of the campaign. They say it would help projects move from exploration to production. Jason Wide, The Canadian Press.
34: Pumpkin season is getting pricier, at least for one Ontario farm.
37: Patrick and Christopher Butters grow ornamental pumpkins, gourds, and corn on their farm just south of London, Ontario. Although the farm is not paying tariffs directly to get goods across the border, Patrick Butters says trade tensions are pushing up freight, packaging, and diesel costs. He says average trucking rates are up 30% from last year, and cardboard packaging costs are up about 20% since the spring. The Canadian Federation of Agriculture says farmers across Canada are also paying more for machinery, parts, steel, and aluminum. Michelle Zedekian, The Canadian Press.
34: And an artificial intelligence system developed by Anthropic mistakenly submitted a false homicide tip through a Philadelphia police website during testing. The company's Claude model was completing sample tasks on randomly selected web pages when it filled out and submitted the form in July. Now, the company says it is adjusting its training to prevent similar behavior and has notified affected agencies, including briefing the White House on incidents. This is the Canadian Press. In sports, the Los Angeles Dodgers take on the Milwaukee Brewers tonight in the first game of the National League Championship Series. Left-hander Tarek Skubal will be on the mound for the two-time defending champion Dodgers, while right-hander Jacob Mazurowski will start for the Brewers. The Calgary Flames lost a fifth straight to start the NHL season after dropping a 4-2 decision to the visiting Anaheim Ducks. The score was tied 2-2 after two periods. Flames forward Matt Coronato says the team needs to play well for more than 40 minutes.
0: We got to get some wins. We got to get our first win, so it's about playing the full 60, and we can take some good things for sure, but we got to get on the right track here.
34: The Flames were the only team in the NHL without a single point a dozen days into the season. And it's Sunday, so you know what that means, football fans. There are 13 games on tap, including one in New Orleans, where the Minnesota Vikings take on the Saints. The Seattle Seahawks host the San Francisco 49ers, and the Chicago Bears tangle with the Cheeseheads Green Bay Packers in Wisconsin. From the Canadian Press, I'm David Augustine.
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1: It is time to go to the movies on a Wednesday afternoon with our good friend Jason White from GetRealMovies.com. Jason, how you been, sir?
11: I've been doing great. It's good to hear you as well, fellow friend.
1: Likewise. Well, thank you. And I'm glad you're here because if you weren't here, you were there, and you really had to be there. And I think that's where we're going to start with this one today. We talked about this a few months ago when it opened at the Whistler Film Festival last year, and here it is finally arriving in Canadian theaters. And I'm going to belabor this point because it's got an absolutely fantastic title. You had to be there, how the Toronto Godspell ignited the comedy revolution, spread love and overalls, and created a community that changed the world in a Canadian kind of way. You can't do it in one breath.
11: I know you can't. And yeah, we did talk about this at the Whistler Film Fest, which was last December, but I'm like, it is all, it's funny, it went, like the 2026 edition is coming up in about 2 months, and I'll be back there to work it to share the love about the movies there. But I'm so delighted that you had to be there. This is a terrific documentary. It's about the takes place in 1972 Toronto. It's about the whole Godspell movement. It was like this wonderful play that took place at the Royal Alexandra Theater and ignited the likes of Martin Short, Eugene Levy, Gilda Radner, Andrea Martin, Dave Thomas, Victor Garber, and of course, Paul Schaefer, who's one of my all-time favorite musicians.
1: Yeah.
11: This documentary is kind of like the whole springboard of that project. And what's crazy is like, there's actually not really that much footage of the documentary. So where the doc gets really creative is they did find some old audio and one or two rare clips. But what they did with the audio clips is they made like this vintage looking animation of the audio and actually tried to recreate what the play was like. And throughout, like, this is like kind of like a talking head documentary as well. So you get to see all of these towns like reflect on that part of the 70s, and Toronto was a very, very different time, and it was a very religious community that came out to see it as well. And there were some protests, of course, because some people didn't want religious content being depicted this way, but it's a delightful throwback to that era. And I did watch it again at the Vic Theater just a couple of days ago, and what was wonderful is it was a small audience. It seemed to be about 35-40 people. I've never heard such loud laughter from a you know, small audience before, it was wonderful. Like big laughs, like especially all of the comedians here reflecting, especially the way they tell jokes and everything. Especially Andrea Martin, she's one of my all time favorite comedians. She does some wonderful interviews here. Yeah, the documentary is a lot of fun, especially if you're a fan of these towns. And again, this all led sort of like to the birth of Second City, yeah, and SCTV, which I grew up with. Mm-hmm. You know, I was watching the show and I was so age inappropriate as a kid, but that was my sort of foray into these comedic talents. But I didn't know until I watched this. I feel like, oh yeah, there was a Godspell play slash movement, and this was a real treat to see it. It's great to see it in the theater, like I just mentioned, with an audience. So the Vic Theater is playing it, I think, just tomorrow, Thursday and Friday. So just two available shows. But if you want to see a great documentary, it's also just really funny. Mm-hmm. I cannot recommend. You had to be there. I'm not going to say the whole title again.
3: No,
11: put it in the documentary is on an animated still. That's just like the whole audience burst into laughter when it came on screen too. Sure. So yeah, delightful, delightful doc. I was so happy to see it again. I highly recommend people check it out at the Beck Theater.
3: Now, even if you aren't really a fan of musical theater, Canada has mm-hmm. produced an incredible number of comedy stars. A lot of them came out of that era. So,
11: yeah, exactly.
3: So I mean, if somebody loves SCTV or even the early days of Saturday mm-hmm. Night Live, this is basically required viewing, hey?
11: Not only that, like all the names I mentioned, the one I didn't mention because he wasn't part of Godspell, John Candy.
3: Yeah,
11: he was around in that era at the time too, and he's also featured in the documentary. This would be kind of a fun double bill with the John Candy "I Like Me" documentary that's on Amazon Prime. Seeing his foot, of course, just brought a couple of tears to my eyes. Yeah. Every time I see him, I miss him dearly because he's been gone for decades now, but yeah. He still leaves a mark on the industry. So has a lot of fun there too. But I gotta say, like some of the interviews, especially some of the Martin Short interviews and the footage they show too, like not, it's not just the guy, like 70s footage, they do show some footage of when they come back together in the 90s as well. That's mm-hmm. almost worth the price of admission just for those sequences. And you get to see John Candy and some of those bits as well. But yeah, just like, it's just a great comedy too. It's mm-hmm. like almost one of the funniest movies of the year, and it's a documentary as well.
3: Now, you mentioned getting teary-eyed at the sight of John Candy on the screen, but you also mentioned getting a little misty-eyed while watching Run, Terry, Run at TIFF.
11: Oh, yeah. I sure did. This is a wonderful, wonderful documentary about Terry Fox, who is a man who almost needs no introduction. Yeah. This whole beautiful, powerful documentary. I'm going to talk about like the filmmaking process in a second, but I just want to tell people that this is coming to the Odeon on Friday, and don't miss it. It's one of my favorite documentary experiences of the year. It's simple, but so elegant. This is just about his process, Terry Fox's process of doing the Marathon of Hope in the early 80s to raise awareness for cancer research. I mean, everyone knows his story, but the brilliance of this documentary comes from a Toronto-based filmmaker named Sean Menard. A couple of years ago, I saw a documentary of his called 299 Queen Street West, which is about the whole history of Much Music. And in that documentary, and what this one does as well, is it just shows footage. The entire documentary is only footage. A lot has been, some is like never before seen footage. Others is like well-known documented television footage of Terry Fox doing his journey, which started on the eastern coast of Canada, sadly ended in Ontario. And Sean Menard just shows the footage. And as it plays, you just hear all of these interviews from a lot of people associated with Terry and a lot of the current people and everything. And it, as the narration goes, it just like there's a nice subtle title on the screen of who is speaking. And I think that's, and like the Much Music documentary, it's such a beautiful way to tell the story. Like you actually get very engrossed in the experience. So I love that part about it. But this is such, you know, Terry Fox is a Canadian icon. He's a historical landmark. Like I said, a man who almost needs no introduction. I'm so happy that Sean Menard made such a beautiful, respectful powerful document on Terry. It was one of the first movies I wanted, even though I knew it was coming out, I just wanted to see it right away at the Toronto Film Fest, and I'm sitting there just transfixed to the screen. It's a beautiful, important experience. And this is a movie that I think will last generations. If I could give it the Oscar for best documentary feature myself, I would. It's a really beautiful, powerful experience. I know I've been saying that over and over again, but it's a great show. It opens at the Odeon on Friday. You know, take everyone to see it. You know, it's great for families as well. A beautiful, important story.
3: Now, by the time you got to the end of Run, Terry, Run, I mean, we're talking about a man who is a national symbol easily. He's going to be the next face of the $5 bill here in Canada. Did it seem more like you saw Terry as a human rather than a national symbol?
11: Absolutely. I mean, it's a great testament to the documentary. And I mentioned the interviews and how they did the interviews. Like I did mention that you had to be there. You know, Toronto Godspell Duck was a talking head clip show sort of documentary. So like, it works for certain stories. And this one, I think it's even more powerful that we're just seeing only footage of Terry from this time. And we're not just cutting to a lot of heads talking. I think the way that they did the narration here and putting the titles on the screen, it brought you closer into his world. And it's, yeah, of course they used only the footage that they had, but it really brings you into the story. And this was also just one of like the couple of documentaries I saw about, you know, disabled people trying to change the world. There's also a wonderful documentary that played at TIFF about Rick Hansen called Rick Hansen, Man in Motion. And that one is kind of more of a standard, you know, like I said, talking heads and clips and everything, but equally a terrific documentary that I hope comes to Victoria as well. It was great to see both of them at TIFF. And of course, Rick Hansen was I saw him in person at the screening too, which was wonderful. But for this one, and especially the Terry Fox documentary, it's really great to see both of these come out in the same year too.
3: Jason White from GetRealMovies.com is joining us for a conversation as we go to the movies. This next movie sounds like the kind of movie that you almost have to convince people to see.
11: Yes, I've been dying to talk about this since I saw it on Thursday. In fact, the first thought I had when the credits rolled, like, oh my God, I have to talk about this one on CFAX. It is the new Tom Cruise movie, Digger. Which is a movie that has been very critically divided and was also a box office disaster. Now, I sound like I'm starting off negative, but I have to mention these things because this is definitely one of the most movies that is going to be talked about for years. And I loved it. This new movie, Digger, is a wild, crazy ride. It stars Tom Cruise, Riz Ahmed, John Goodman, but of course everyone's going to be talking about Tom Cruise's performance in this one. He plays Digger Rockwell. He's this crazy egomaniacal aging Texas oil tycoon. You know, he's just, you know, all sorts of no good. Digger is, you know, he's doing like this crazy offshore drilling in Greenland, and it causes a massive ice shelf to break off, and wackiness ensues. A lot of politics happen, and this movie does not pull any punches. It's right at the start of the movie with a beautiful large format VistaVision look. I'm mentioning the technical part of it because in the IMAX format, the movie feels so wide angle and tall, like it's almost like you're kind of peering into a dream in a way. And this movie, it goes in crazy directions. It's from filmmaker Alejandro González Iñárritu, a Mexican filmmaker. He's most famously known. He won the best picture Oscar for Birdman about 10 years ago.
3: Okay.
11: But he's also made movies like Amores Perros, Babel, The Revenant, which led Leonardo DiCaprio to an Oscar. So a very visual filmmaker, and he makes movies on his own terms. And the reason why I loved Digger, despite, yes, it has a crazy Tom Cruise performance that I loved, this movie is original. It's fascinating. It has wacky dialogue. It's over the top. It's weird. It's funny. I sat there for like, it was about 2 hours and 10 minutes. So it's not over long, but it's not short either. I was just transfixed to the screen, and I love experiences like this where you just go in and you just go with it. Anyone who I've talked to about the movie over the week has said, just go in with an open mind to this one. It's not a movie for everyone. I know that the screening I attended, a couple of people walked out halfway through, and I was I said, no movie is for everyone. I'm completely understanding if people don't like Digger or don't have the experience that I did. And I'm trying not to hint too much about sort of exactly why it's great. Like, there's sort of this narrative structure in it that I don't want to spoil. I want people to see and understand, but even that's brilliant. And it does make great, political comments, like where the environment and where that can go in the future too. So there's some good political commentary there as well. But I love seeing, just weird, big studio movies that take chances. And filmmaker Inarritu, he doesn't want to, he doesn't want to, get things, boil things down or make things standard. He wants to, paint, draw outside the lines a little bit and make things weird. So I loved it. I know I'm rambling a lot about Digger, but if people get a chance to see it, just go with an open mind. And it is playing in the IMAX format at Silver City. And I really like the framing in the movie because it's all so wide angle. It just feels so much larger than life. But it is also playing like the Capitol and Odeon downtown if you want to see it in the standard format. But yeah, Digger was great. I loved it. Not everyone else will. I know we might get some text and, I thought it was worst movie of the year. And I'm like, that's a great reaction too. But for me, it's great.
3: you mentioned this as potentially being a future cult classic. If this movie had come out 50 years ago instead of today, would we be talking about it differently?
11: Oh, absolutely. In fact, one of the film references that I didn't mention when I was talking about was Dr. Strangelove. And another person who I talked to after the screening told me, it kind of reminded me of Kubrick's Dr. Strangelove. Well, I think people are going to find this movie over the next few years, even if it's on a streaming service or Blu-ray or any other format. And I think it's going to be kind of heralded as a Stanley Kubrick movie. It was the same thing. A lot of people didn't understand 2001 or even Dr. Strangelove when it came out, or Clockwork Orange or The Shining or Full Metal Jacket. But years later, people found the movie and loved it. And I think this one's kind of going to be a misunderstood classic. The movie has a huge budget. It cost, I think, with advertising, over $200 million to make. And it only made $8 million at the box office this weekend. So for Warner Brothers, the distributor, it's a huge financial loss. But I do think it's going to find an audience down the line. It might make some more of that money back. I don't take all of it. So I did want to mention the box office that it was like a huge flop. The theater I was in, it was only like about 10 people at the screening. And like I said, several of them walked out. So it's going to have that reaction too. But if you want to see a crazy big studio movie, Digger it's awesome.
3: Now, we got about a minute or so left, Jason, but I didn't want to neglect what we've been making kind of a bit of a feature at the end of our segments and kind of taking a peek at some of the classic films that are on screens around Greater Victoria. You gave us two. I think we've only got time for one. Which should it be?
11: Well, let's talk about The Fly, which is playing at the Vic Theater. This is David Cronenberg's incredible, one of my personal favorites of his. He's a Canadian masterwork, but he was making American movies in the 80s, and he did this one in 86 with Jeff Goldblum. He's an amazing scientist who invents telepods for matter teleportation. And then as he's doing this, a fly happens to buzz in, and then Jeff Goldblum turns into the fly. And that's the elevator pitch, because I know we don't have so much time, but I got to tell you, this is one of the best sci-fi films ever made. It's graphic. It's gory. You've also got Gina Davis in a great supporting performance as well. This movie, even for the 80s, complete original, takes great twists and turns. I actually saw it for the first time in a beat-up 35mm film print at a sci-fi film fest in Seattle at the Cinerama Theater. So I saw it on like a 70-foot wide screen when I first saw it, and it was just like, this is one of my all-time favorites. So kudos to the Vic Theater for booking it as a Retromania pick. It's this Sunday at 7:30. I hope to be there. If you want to see one of the great sci-fi films, The Fly at the Vic Theater. 10 out of 10, masterpiece. Don't mess up.
3: And I think we have just enough time, Jason, to not talk about the film, but perhaps where folks can see the 20th anniversary re-release of Pan's Labyrinth.
11: Oh, yeah, and of course. We're Guillermo del Toro's wonderful film. It won, won an Oscar back in the day. 20th anniversary sci-fi fantasy. Not for kids. Don't take kids to see this. It's like 14A, very violent. But it's a re-release of the movie. It starts at Silver City on Friday, I believe, digitally restored for 2026. And I hope to check out a screening of that as well.
3: Fantastic. Jason White from GetRealMovies.com. I really appreciate our conversations on a Wednesday afternoon, sir. All the best.
11: Thanks for having me. Always great to be here.
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3: A new poll out today from Main Street Research suggests the provincial election may be far more competitive than many early observers expected when Premier EB called a snap campaign. The survey puts the BC Conservatives ahead of the governing NDP, while also finding substantial voter dissatisfaction with the decision to hold the election in the first place. Joining us now for a conversation, Keto Maggie, President and CEO of Main Street Research. Keto, welcome back to the program. How you doing?
22: Yes, thanks for having me again.
3: Of course. So perhaps we can start with the top line there. What are the headline numbers and what stood out most to you?
22: Yeah, so, only about 11% undecided. Once we strip out leaners, it's only 5%. So there's not a lot of undecided vote out there with just a couple of weeks to go until the election. Among decided and leaning, we have it 44.7 for the BC Conservatives, to 37.2 for the NDP, with the Greens at 11.2, and the other conservative parties between 1.1 and 3.7. You know, we thought that they were going to have a bigger impact as things split off. The conservatives seem to be in disarray, and I think that there was some thought that the calling a snap election would take advantage of the disarray among the conservatives. Then essentially running with an interim leader, but the dissatisfaction is very high, and the anger at the snap election itself is driving some of this vote. Not a lot of time for some of that anger to dissipate. You know, but we have seen this before with in other snap elections where near the beginning of the campaign, there's anger about it. And then as the camp,

0: distaste in the snap being called in the first place, eventually making way for the issues and the platform campaigns and stuff. I wonder if that will be different this time around, because we're actually having nearly overlapping local elections as well, that there's this constant reminder with the voter that, yeah, you're having an election that you have to participate in that you didn't necessarily want to do right now.
1: Yeah, I think that some of that's going to be true. You know, I always talk about that there's a competition for attention, and you know, with not a lot of runway left to election day, coming back from that initial shock and anger is not going to be easy for the EB government to do.
0: So an 8-point gap between the NDP and the Conservatives, how significant is that gap at this stage of the campaign?
1: So, you know, what we've learned over the last couple of elections in British Columbia, it's sort of changed from, you know, 2013 election to 2017 and beyond, is that, you know, the former BC Liberals and the BC Conservatives in the last couple of elections actually have to win the popular vote by, you know, 4 or 5 points to actually win. That wasn't always the case. Even a tie was a win, as was the case in 2017. That's when the change began. And, you know, I should point out that, you know, there's some gender gaps here. There's some age gaps. The BC NDP do lead among voters over 65, which tends to turn out in higher numbers, and the BC Conservatives lead among younger voters. Really, the divide is under 50, over 50, and they do lead more significantly among men. So turnout's going to matter. But when you look at the regionals, mm-hmm. It's not just an overwhelming lead in the rest of British Columbia. When we look at the regionals, we see the BC Conservatives leading pretty substantially in the Lower Mainland. That's where it's won or lost. And a few of those close races in the last election made the difference.
0: And when go ahead.
1: No, I was just going to say that's the key battleground is the Lower Mainland. We always see Conservatives doing well in the rest of British Columbia. NDP does well in Vancouver Island. There's a few competitive Green and NDP seats there as well. Conservatives do have a couple there that they do compete in, mm-hmm. but it's really won or lost in the Lower Mainland.
0: When you're looking at those regional differences, perhaps you can let us know what Vancouver Island specifically looks like compared to the rest of the province.
1: Yeah, just taking a look at that. So on Vancouver Island, the NDP lead with 26.8 for the Conservatives, 18.4 for the Greens, and just slivers for Centre BC and 1 BC, 1.1 and 5.7. Mm-hmm. You know, so Vancouver Island, it's a substantial NDP lead. And then Vancouver itself is fairly competitive, 37-36 with the Greens at 22. Lower Mainland is where, you know, it's a 15-point lead. That's a big lead. I think in the last election, the highest we ever had it was about 6 or 7 points, and that's where we saw all of those very close races that the NDP just managed to hold on to just enough of those seats. With a 15-point lead, if this holds, this is going to be a change of government.
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8: Mike Kozakowski from Cinefied.ca joins us for our regular Thursday conversation. Mike, I hope your afternoon has gotten better than your morning, because I think you and many of other folks on the roads were kind of stuck on the Trans-Canada Highway this morning after like one or even two crashes, kind of shut the whole thing down.
9: Yep. Thank you for having me. It's been a day. It's been a wonderful day. First of all, yes. Luckily, nobody was seriously injured in that TCH crash. True. It sounds like it was dealt with relatively quickly. Hats off to the West Shore crews that were on scene quickly and dealt with that. So that's very, very fortunate. But I think based on anecdotal feedback that I've received from many people, and I got to talk to many people because I gave up on trying to get into the city this morning at a 9 o'clock meeting. And I called my colleague and I said, I'm throwing in the towel. It's not happening today. And I pushed my subsequent meetings to other days as well. The whole day was just, started with about a 2.5 hour period at a local coffee shop where I hunkered down and just got to work and got to see a few people coming and going at that coffee shop who also experienced the traffic throughout the West Shore and who, like myself, thought, is this the worst we've ever seen it? And I think it was among the, if not the worst, based on where you happen to have been at the time of the congestion. And I tell you, I had all sorts of things to talk about today, but I'm going to focus, if I can, on the issue of our infrastructure situation, which I think more and more people in our region throughout the municipalities are coming together to recognize and realize that something is broken and we've planned ourselves into a corner. We cannot unwind what we've wound ourselves up into. And we're facing this tragedy of a congested region when a simple, tiny, what sounds like a relatively normal fender bender ground tens of thousands of people's plans to a sudden halt.
8: Now, and because you mentioned off the air when we were discussing this, that the region, in your estimation, lacks redundancy. I mean, if a crash on the highway can effectively freeze movement across the West Shore and into View Royal, what infrastructure would you say we're actually missing then?
9: And that's just one piece of the redundancy puzzle. I'll get to my own personal, my own backyard redundancy issue in a second. But we have put all of our eggs into one basket, which is the TCH and the Old Island Highway. If those two go down, and they often do in tandem, because if one's got a hiccup, the other one's going to have one too, then we are absolutely gridlocked. And it depends on which direction you're heading in, whether it's in the morning going east to Victoria or in the afternoon going west to Langford. The traffic obviously will be at different volumes. But we have failed to plan for a growing region of coming up on well over 400,000 people, if not approaching 450,000 people. And what we've chosen to do is, unlike past generations that took the time, made the investments, and planned the hard work that needed doing to ensure we had a robust transportation system, we've essentially decided that we will not expand our roads beyond what we have now. However, and I say however because somehow we found the money and the space and the will to build bus lanes. And when I looked up the cost for the bus lanes along the TCH, I had to shake my head and go, this is what we're talking about when we say we don't have the money to improve our roads? Less than $100 million. That's literally chump change compared to what we spend on an annual basis in this region. Mm-hmm. I mean, just the taxation at the municipal level alone in the city of Victoria is what, coming up on $350 million annually? Langford, about $150 million. There's half a billion at all the other municipalities. And we're pushing $1 billion just in direct municipal taxation on an annual basis. So when you're telling me that we can't find a few more instances of $100 million to drastically improve our road infrastructure, then I think somebody is being a little bit unfair when it comes to the priorities in our region.
8: I guess if I'll push back at all,
9: please.
8: It's the funding for the bus on shoulder lanes is predominantly provincial, I believe federal. Very little is coming out of the regional or municipal buckets.
9: Fantastic point.
8: If I've got that correct. And then I'll add one more layer of pushback, is that up until fairly recently, we didn't really look at regional traffic as a region. We looked at it as 13 separate, you know, like fiefdoms, taking care of traffic for themselves, amongst themselves, but not looking at how well they connected with each other. And that, I believe, is kind of the nutshell version of why we have recently created our regional transportation service, to kind of like at the CRD level, to like, look, I mean, we can't have 13 people just like, I want this, but not that. How about we all get in the same page and figure out what we actually do need?
9: This is great. I love this. I love talking infrastructure because it allows me to put my construction hat to the side and the real estate development hat to the side and talk about the stuff that really gets me going. No pun intended.
8: Going, I love infrastructure like the
9: discussions.
8: Highway.
9: Yeah. So this is the beauty of where this money comes from, is the higher level of governments. They draw even more taxes from us on an annual basis. I mean, magnitudes more taxes from us on an annual basis. Even our gasoline taxes on an average fill up, you're spending what, 35, 40 or so cents per liter on these nebulous taxes that disappear into the ether. We're talking on an annualized basis many, many hundreds of millions of dollars from Vancouver Island motorists to disappear into the provincial and federal coffers just from the gasoline taxes. And then you add on other taxes like PST, GST, all the other taxes that we pay that go into the federal and provincial coffers, and we get back a $95 million bus lane on the busiest thoroughfare on Vancouver Island. And we're told to be happy about it because somehow the money doesn't exist beyond this $95 million. Now, granted, government does have to maintain the roads. They have to plan all sorts of highway projects throughout the province. I get that. But if you take the taxation from just Vancouver Island drivers alone and you apply it to what we get back, I don't think we've got a very good deal in terms of the dollars we hope are going to our infrastructure investments compared to the dollars that we get back. Now, in terms of transportation planning, we're coming up on the clock, so I'm going to be quick, and I hope we can touch on this after the break, but that is one of the failures in our planning systems. You've got all these planners at municipalities, provincial planners, federal planners, maybe even when it comes to our infrastructure, although I'm not sure federal has much to say in terms of our highway jurisdiction. That's mostly provincial. Mm-hmm. But these planners talk. They all know what they're doing from one municipality to another, and I've heard over the years planners will say, well, you know what? We're going to do this to our roads because we don't care what happens across the border. That's not our responsibility. So in comes the Regional Transportation Service from the CRD, and gosh golly, we thought they would start planning better roads together. It turns out their modus operandi is to get us off the roads. Oh, well, man.
8: Yeah.
9: Frustrated to level 7 today out of 10.
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8: A new poll out today from Research Co. conducted for the Coalition of Child Care Advocates of BC suggests broad support for expanding affordable child care in British Columbia. The survey found 68% of British Columbians want the next provincial government to ensure families have access to low capped child care fees, while nearly three quarters support additional investment in order to create more child care spaces. Mario Canseco, president of Research Co., joins us now for a conversation to break down the findings and what they could mean politically during this provincial election campaign. Mario, welcome back, sir. Thank you for being here.
18: Great to be here, Josh.
8: So when you dug into these numbers, I have to say, what stood out to you as the most significant finding?
11: The one thing that really strikes me is just how much this is an important issue for young voters. If you're aged 18 to 34, maybe you're thinking of starting a family, or you are just coming out of those moments in which you had to pay for childcare yourself, and you look at this as an investment in the future of the province. The level of support is a little bit lower, but still in majority territory when you look at the numbers on most of the questions that we asked for middle-aged British Columbians and those over the age of 55. But this has been consistent. I've been polling for the 10-a-day coalition for the last 13 years, and there's always been that idea that if Quebec was able to do this and allow people to pay $7 a day for childcare, what is stopping British Columbia? We've had a lot of discussions about this. We had the federal government getting involved when Justin Trudeau was our head of government. And there's other provinces that have implemented something like this, where your fees are essentially ranging from $10 to $22. This is not the case across most of British Columbia. And this is why especially younger respondents believe that we should turn this into an election issue.
8: When more than two-thirds of respondents to your survey say the next provincial government should ensure families have access to low-capped fees, such as the $10 a day child care, in your estimation, does that suggest we are approaching a consensus issue here amongst British Columbians?
11: I would say it's always been a consensus from the center-left side of the aisle, if you will.
8: Sure.
11: The level of support among BC NDP voters for something like this stands at 78%. With BC Green voters, it stands at 72%. Traditionally, BC Liberal voters and BC Conservative voters haven't really embraced the concept of 10-a-day childcare. They seem to be more in tune with the idea of letting parents take care of their children, and they haven't really seen this as a benefit to the economy, which is, in essence, the way in which Quebec turned this completely around. There was a little bit of backlash in the early stages of the 7-a-day childcare movement in Quebec, but when the government realized how easy it was making women who had a child to come back into the labor force and all of the benefits that they had for the economy, they came on board very quickly. So I think part of what is happening with the Conservatives is they might look at this as more ideological than anything else, but the benefits when it comes to the way economies operate, once you have some of these guidelines in place, are indisputable.
12: The poll also shows strong support for paying early childhood educators more. Do people see that as a key piece of solving the bigger childcare puzzle?
11: Yeah, this is a crucial aspect of this because a lot of people are trying to get into childcare and find that it's very difficult, that it pays less than other jobs. If we had a scenario like the one that we tested here, which is essentially having something that closes the gender gap, ensuring that people who are working as early childhood educators, who are mostly women, earn more than what they're getting right now, which is essentially $10 an hour less than similarly educated men across BC. This could definitely help allow more people to work and certainly make it easier for some of these childcares to operate and only charge $10 a day or maybe a little bit more because BC tends to be a little bit more expensive than the rest of the country. But it's definitely part of the argument, which is also a good argument if you're somebody who supports the NDP. You know, this is going to make it easier for women to join the workforce and to stay there because you're going to be paying them fair wages.
8: The poll also found support for giving school districts the mandate and the resources mm-hmm. needed to provide universal school-age child care throughout the elementary schools. Is this an idea that voters are embracing because of ideology or because they see it as a practical solution for working families?
11: I think they see it as a practical solution for working families. Part of the complexity that we've seen, and this isn't the first time that I asked the question,
8: no.
11: And the results are fairly similar when I've asked it before. You have almost 70% of people supporting this idea. Part of this has to do with the complexities of the way in which we work now. You know, you're no longer working a 9-to-5 job. It might be tougher to drop the kids off a little bit earlier than usual, pick them up at a specific time. Having the ability to have some of these schools function as a childcare center before and after school would certainly help many of these workers who are having a tough time getting there. So it's an idea that works out well, and it's one of the ideas that is supported by most conservative voters in the last election. So ideology doesn't really have a lot to do with this. It's more about the complexities of daily life and the way that we are working now that is making people believe that we should be able to drop our kids a little bit earlier and maybe pick them up a little bit later.
12: Mm-hmm. Yeah, absolutely. There, it did say in the survey that more than two-thirds of British Columbians support low-cap childcare fees. Why do you think this issue connects with so many people, even those who may not have younger kids themselves?
11: I think what we're seeing is the experience of people, even if you're not somebody who's going through this process right now, you remember what it was like if you have a young child, if you were in a wait list, if you had to wait longer, if you had to pay a significant amount of money for your child to be taken care of while you were going to work or doing something different. Mm-hmm. A lot of this also has to do with the experience of the grandparents. You know, we have a significant proportion of people age 55 and over who say, it was a little bit easier in my time, and I certainly don't see myself as the de facto childcare provider. Even though I really love my grandkids, I don't want to do this three times a week or five times a week. Mm-hmm. So this is also part of what is changing the minds of BC residents. This has now become more of a generational issue for some of those retirees who are essentially being told, childcare is too expensive and I need you to take care of the kid, not for a couple hours, which used to be the case, but maybe for 3 or 4 days a week.
8: Final moments with Mario Canseco from Research Co., whose recent polling conducted for the Coalition of Childcare Advocates of BC suggests broad support for the expansion of affordable childcare in British Columbia. Now, we've heard, Mario, a lot in this election about housing, healthcare, and affordability. But based on the results that we're seeing today out of Research Co., do you think British Columbians are increasingly viewing childcare as essential public infrastructure rather than just another government program?
11: I think this is part of what has changed over the past few years. When you look at this plainly and you start to realize how difficult the situation is in those early years of a child's life. Once you enter the K-12 system, things get a little bit easier. The types of services that you can access are there. This is what essentially led Quebec to have the $7 a day program in the first place. So what we're seeing here is British Columbians essentially saying, why are we waiting until the child is 5 or 6 in order for them to access K-12 education and to have access to services that are different? Can we figure out a way to reinvest what we have and to allow people to access some of the services, which will be beneficial to the economy, because that way both parents can go back to work?
8: Mario Canseco, president of Research Co. Always appreciate and value our conversation, sir. Thank you for joining us, Ian.
11: My pleasure. Anytime.
8: Quick break now. Traffic and weather time with Jade.
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0: Crave, the home of heated rivalry, brings you its most anticipated original series of the fall, Yaga, a mystery thriller that will keep you on the edge of your seat.
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9: From the National Newsroom of the Canadian Press, I'm David Augustine. From church pews to community events and family dinners, the debate and referendum on whether Alberta should leave Canada is taking a toll on voters. Sarah Batchelor, who lives in southern Alberta, says her family will not discuss politics during a Thanksgiving dinner this weekend because of how stressful the debate has become.
10: I'm feeling more dysregulated in general just because of the extra stress and having to navigate those conversations carefully at school. And even within my home.
9: The October 19th referendum includes a total of 10 questions, but the key one is whether voters want to hold a second binding referendum on leaving Confederation. Halifax Regional Police say a call that prompted a lockdown at a high school in the city came from outside the country. City police say a man called Halifax West High School on Thursday, claiming to be on school property with a weapon. Local police say law enforcement agencies in Florida helped determine the call was fake and that it came from outside of Canada. No charges have been laid in relation to the incident, which remains under investigation. Alberta Premier Danielle Smith says federal interference prompted her government to roll back some Edmonton housing rules. She says Ottawa offered Edmonton millions in funding in exchange for zoning changes to make it easier to build multi-unit complexes in older established neighborhoods. Canadian Press reporter Hannah Stoles says Smith called it a bribe from the federal government.
11: The mayors of Alberta's two major cities have pushed back on the government's reversal, with Calgary's Jeremy Farkas saying the province was threatening local democracy.
9: Edmonton has been given 3 months to reverse the 2024 changes. Panama has declared a state of emergency after two powerful earthquakes struck Friday, damaging hundreds of buildings and triggering more than 100 aftershocks. The magnitude 7.7 and 6.6 quakes injured at least 27 people, although authorities have reported no deaths. Officials say approximately 420 homes and 420 schools were damaged, along with churches, bridges, and roads, leaving some communities isolated. Hundreds of residents have been evacuated, while the U.S. has pledged $5 million in humanitarian assistance and deployed disaster response teams to support recovery efforts across the country. And some candidates say dual local and provincial elections are causing a headache for voters in British Columbia. BC's municipal elections are on October 17th, with the provincial election 1 week later on October 24th. Prince George City Council candidate Corey Ramsey says multiple elections are leaving some voters confused.
12: You know, I'm hearing candidates going to the door for the municipal election being told that, you know, I can't vote for you because I'm voting for our MLA. I have people saying, oh, I can't wait to vote for you on the 24th.
9: Ramsey and other candidates say the provincial election is taking attention and volunteers away from local election campaigns. But NDP leader David Eby, who called the provincial snap election, says electors are capable of voting in both. This is the Canadian Press. In sports, three games are on the NHL schedule today, including one in New York, where the visiting Vancouver Canucks will aim to snap a three-game losing skid as they face the Rangers. The rebuilding Canucks are 2-4 to start the season, while the Rangers are 4-2. Elsewhere, the Washington Capitals host the Seattle Kraken and the Carolina Hurricanes visit the winless Philadelphia Flyers. There are four preseason games in the NBA today, including one in Macau, China, where the Houston Rockets and Dallas Mavericks square off. Elsewhere, Orlando visits Cleveland, Charlotte visits Milwaukee, and Chicago visits Denver. Last night in Vancouver, the Toronto Raptors defeated the Los Angeles Clippers 114-106. And Major League Soccer has just one contest on the schedule today as the LA Galaxy visit St. Louis City. Last night, the Vancouver Whitecaps clinched an MLS playoff spot with a 1-1 draw against host Los Angeles FC, and Toronto FC scored twice in the second half stoppage time to knock off the visiting CF Montreal 2-1. From the Canadian Press, I'm David Augustine.
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13: I'm remembering, I promise to forget you now. 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
14: Mohit is here. Mo joins us from Ontario. Mohit Rajans is a, he's kind of a teacher, really, is what it is. He's a translator, and he translates things with AI and technology into business, into life, into parenting. And you can connect at mohit.ai. He is a real person, or thinkstart.ca if you're afraid that he's not for real. I promise you, he's very much for real. And he joins us to talk about things going on in the world of AI, adopting AI. I throw another word at you. Enrolling in AI is it's a big word. Like, enrollment is like, okay, I'm in. Give me the good stuff. And it seems like we sort of start to adopt things and then things change. So we can't keep up. There's a bit of a hamster wheel happening. We know we've got to learn it. At the same time, we're probably better off if we just get enrolled in the idea of it. Tell me what you're going through.
15: I like what you're pointing out here, and I think that's where some of the frustration's happening right now. It's that, what do you mean adopt? The last time I thought about adopting something, it was a human or it was an animal. And so why is it that all of a sudden some people are saying to us, we need an adoption plan for this technology? And I think that's where a lot of the confusion's happening, but that's not stopping both the federal government and your employer in some cases with this idea that, oh, we need to put all of this plan in place, and everybody on their marketing material to their spreadsheet are making room for what is referred to as AI adoption. And the truth is that you and I probably don't even realize, or most people don't realize, that some of this technology is already adopting the way that you work. And so you might not think to yourself that we are in the phase of actually adopting this technology. You might not think you're even using AI. But what I'm finding is there's two forces that are coming together at once. On one, you have got this monster federal force that's saying we want more of the population using this technology, putting out free resources, etc. And then you've got workplaces that aren't even telling their employers that this technology is part of the update and the technology that they're using on a daily basis.
14: So I'm going to repeat part of that because I think it's very powerful. So you had said adopting AI, and we only think of our selfish little lens about, okay, I'm adopting AI. So I said enrollment, and you can be adopting AI but not be enrolled in it, meaning like your bosses are putting it into your systems, but you don't really buy it. You're not really, you're okay, boss says use it, fine, doing what I'm told, but I'm not really enrolled in it. And then you said AI is adopting us, whether we like it or not. We need to realize that part, Mohit, because we have to get on this train or get off this train, and AI has already hooked us onto the train, whether we like it or not.
15: I think the natural progression of the tools that many of us use on a daily basis have had an update that should be an indication that artificial intelligence is being used in them. The Microsoft suite that we use on a daily basis itself used to seem like the most archaic thing. It used to seem like the last thing we wanted to use when it came down to anything technical. Now, if you look at those updates, none of them have the old style that we're used to. None of them have the frustrations there. It is an increasing amount of intuitiveness that's coming within the apps that we use that we've never asked for. It's this cognitive offloading that we, in some cases, we don't even know how to go back to the older version. Have you tried to uninstall a newer version of an app based on an AI feature? It's virtually impossible. Yeah. I think that's going to be one of the next phases of what people would demand from some of these newer technologies.
14: That's a whole other conversation. Yes, the ability to unroll it. So let me bring up a couple of things to draw attention specifically to what I think that you're saying is that they're there. When I log into my office.com, right, Office 365, mm-hmm. it doesn't even show any of the other apps anymore. You used to come to a landing page that was like, choose your app. And Google was kind of the same, right? Do you want Gmail? Do you want the calendar? Right? Do you want analytics? You used to have a choice. There is no more choice. You log in and you see Copilot. And you actually have to go down to a couple of submenus to go, how do I access my OneDrive and share stuff with Mohit? So that's one thing. And number two, this is a bit of an F1 reference, but if you look around at the sport or whatever it is that you watch, things have changed. Google used to advertise Google. Then Google started to advertise Chrome because they wanted everybody on Chrome because that's where it gave them the data. They have now stopped advertising Chrome and they only advertise Gemini. So even the big companies and what they're giving us access to, they've changed it. It's around us all the time. And if you look for it, it's there.
15: Meta is another great example. They don't like to be called Facebook anymore. And you and I know we like to call it Facebook.
14: We still do. Yeah, that's true. But they've got their new little cute little guy. Yeah. That's the new AI because people weren't really using Meta AI. Didn't really translate. It was like Meta AI. That sounds big and scary. Okay, let's make a cute little character that looks like half Sasquatch, half ghost. And now he's got a name. And now, you know, adoption seems to be fast.
15: So let's talk about that very quickly. There are in apps like this, that's the Muse app. There are personalized apps that are being built into AI apps. So imagine, they're saying, the Muse app is supposed to help you with your everyday tasks that you don't even realize that you need help with. But I got to tell you, this misgiving of convenience is really starting to bug me. I don't know. Every AI app is designed to help me book a reservation to something. And to be honest with you, part of the idea of what I like doing is booking my own reservations for things. It helps me with research. I think they're missing the adoption side on this idea that if you give them more assistance, that's how they'll adopt more. If you give that Muse more access to all of your information, they'll become more adopting to you, and therefore you will have AI adoption. We can't fall for that. In fact, what I do like is companies like Google, et cetera, are at least doing the AI essentials that a lot of people need so that they can feel they can go on with their business without having to wake up every morning and look at a headline and wonder if what they're learning is the right thing to do or if their job is going to disappear. And so when we move towards learning what this adoption is, we have to get away from all of the fear mongering and hoping that someone's going to take care of it and just get skilled up a little bit in order for us to actually feel secure.
14: Yeah, we can't fall into that trap. Summarizing what you said, and we do know the silo of information, right? Like the sort of the algorithm, we call it, that we only get fed things that it thinks that we will like. And that's a big one to consider here. I think we're aware of that now as a society. We need to be aware that that stuff is there, and AI is another great place to do that. You have a piece about scholarships, though, when it comes to learning AI. It's interesting that we have some of these bits and pieces that are out there now when we don't even know how or why we're using it, but yet you can learn that.
15: Yeah, a lot of the AI, and I don't want to over endorse this, but what I want to mention to people is the heart of this conversation is the fact there's a lot of free information out there. And between the YMCA, the Chamber of Commerce of Canada, and Google, etc., these are companies obviously that are pushing products. They want you to use their products, but they're also placing their money where their mouth is. And they're saying, we are going to train people to be equipped and ready for the workforce. There are scholarships available for students that are interested. Let's start to latch on to some of those a little bit more. For myself, in my website, I'm trying to consolidate as many free programs there are for people because I think, you know, rather than waste our time on social media scrolling, we might as well learn some of these things while they're fresh and new. I think it's important. And I think while the government is still doing this stuff for free and having these partnerships available, it's important to access them. Otherwise, we're going to fall behind and we're all just going to fall victim to letting big tech make the rules.
14: And isn't that the scary part, right? Oh, don't fall behind. Oh, you're falling behind. Let's add another job to the list. You now, by the way, you don't have to only post your cat photos to Facebook. You have to be on your buy and sell on Facebook and your updates on Instagram. Plus, don't forget, you got to have the reels. Then you got to do it on TikTok. Now, by the way, AI expert, new job.
15: Well, you know what's interesting? I will mention one thing to you, Shane, is that I really enjoy the conversation because we have to understand that you and I like words and the idea of words. And so when we talk about media literacy, it meant something entirely different 5 years ago. AI adoption, it could have meant something even different 2 years ago. Mm-hmm. So everyone who's listening, whether you're interested or not, just understand that words are changing. The word agent meant something different five years ago. Now you can't say it without saying the words AI. And that's part of the conversation that I hope that we keep track of, because you never know when it's going to actually have an effect on us.
14: It's interesting, right? Because if you say even travel agent today, somebody might perceive it as, oh, use AI for that, right?
15: Right. Any agent.
14: That's the battle. And again, I go back to Kleenex. Still just facial tissue. Okay. And Google, we said it earlier, right? Google is, you're no longer Googling. Google is something totally different, even though using Gemini. So are you Gemini-ing? Oh my God. So many words. Mohit Rajan's Mohit.ai. Get connected. Thinkstart.ca too. Learn more about how AI adoption could be good or maybe not good for you. Thanks, brother.
15: Take care, Shane.
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3: The Uncover Up podcast is available for you online on the podcast form. Plus, there's a book. Nathan Radke is here. My conspiracy friends, they're the weird ones. Or are they normal? Ooh, can't have weird without normal. Can't have normal without weird. By the way, people, all those weird people in your life are essential for you to be normal. It's a philosophical start. Nathan, how are you?
4: I think in weird times, being weird is normal.
3: Exactly. Now it's a crossover. Who's the weird one?
4: Exactly. The normal ones are the ones who look strange now.
3: See? God. All these people you thought that were weird. That could be you.
4: It's all of us.
3: Perspective. All right. So what's the book? Tell us about the book.
4: Uncover Up, How to Think Clearly in an Age of Conspiracies. And basically, it's a book that tries to help us deal with the moment we're in now, where it seems like we're just drowning in bizarre stories and cover-ups and disinformation campaigns and lies. And it just tries to, I don't know, give you some skills and tools that you can more safely navigate through this weird environment.
3: On the podcast version of this conversation, the link will be there to the book directly. So you can go take a look at it, decide if it's right for you. Okay, we're getting, speaking of weird and normal, this one is weird. Telephone. The one thing that I can say that in since I've been speaking with you and Dr. Lee Kunla is that the game of telephone is symbolically so powerful for what life looks like. Because if you remember the game, of course, you would have a topic, the sky is blue. And then you would lean over to your friend in the circle and you would say, the sky is blue. And then you'd go over there and the sky is blue. And so around the circle. And what usually happens is somebody's not listening and someone says, the shirt is blue. And then through the course of time, and then you get that one person who thinks they're funny, right? And
4: purple like, monkey dishwasher.
3: My dog is blue. Yeah. Yeah. The dishwasher stopped running. And then through the course of the circle. And then by the time it gets to the end of the telephone game, whoever says it out loud, how much has the story changed? That pattern is so representative in life. In fact, if ever I were to die, when I die.
4: If ever you will die.
3: I say that was very positive thinking, wasn't
4: yeah,
3: it?
4: Yeah, good for you.
3: If ever there's the nugget of truth finally shows up to show us what this is all about, it would not shock me if it was like, oh, this is just about the game of telephone. That's the whole thing right there. We're seeing it again, aren't we?
4: Yeah, no, all of the time. And it's such an important idea to understand when we're human beings, we're such narrative-driven creatures. We love stories. We're so convinced by stories. And so it's really important when we encounter a weird story that we try to trace it back to its origins, because you can learn a lot about these stories from where they start off. And the reason I wanted to talk about that today is because recently on another radio show / podcast, there was a man named David Grush interviewed. David Grush is a former U.S. Air Force intelligence officer, and he had some absolutely wild things to say about UFOs and aliens. He said that several UFOs have crashed on Earth. Some of those UFOs have been recovered by governments. The tech on those crashed UFOs has been reverse engineered by Earthbound corporations. And most shockingly, there's several different alien races that are currently at war with each other, sometimes in our backyard. And if those claims are true, that's literally the most shocking news ever broadcast. And Grush seems to believe what he's saying, but the question is he correct? Because you don't have to be a liar to be wrong. And the thing is, with all of these, as we were saying about stories, these are all based on stories. He doesn't claim to have seen these things directly with his own eyes or to have taken part in these alien secret programs himself. Instead, he's gotten all this stuff secondhand, largely through stories, and in one case that we'll talk about, through a video we saw. And The thing about these stories is they've been around for a long time, and I've heard different versions of them already before. And so it can be useful to kind of look at them individually and trace them back a little and say, where'd these things come from?
3: Okay, so this is where that, by the way, we share it out there, and the game of telephone begins. And I don't want to get too hippy-dippy on this, Nathan, but clearly the information leading up to this is also the game of telephone, too. And, you know, you said you don't have to be lying to be wrong, and I would even add to that, as the word guy, the distinction between being accurate or inaccurate, being right versus wrong, which implies a moral compass, being correct or incorrect in the information, right? I mean, there are so many different layers to... Then you get belief systems like, oh, my God, like there's so much that's there, plus capitalism. So, you know, we have to remember that when we talk about these things, that there is a difference between right and wrong. There is a difference between accurate and inaccurate. And there's also a difference between correct and incorrect. And these things make a massive impact on how we tell stories.
4: Yeah, absolutely. And it's important to think of this idea of evidence contamination. And that's when elements of scams or hoaxes or misunderstandings can creep into a story and become part of it, or even something like pop culture. And we'll see from all of these examples that all of those things play a role in forming the elaborate telephone game that we're confronted with when we're trying to look into something like the history of UFOs.
3: Okay, so several different UFO races fighting each other right now, like at war here?
4: Yeah, that was probably the most shocking thing that was said on this episode, because he said that some of the crashed UFOs were caused by aliens fighting each other, which actually does sort of bring up an interesting point that people have said before. How is it, because there's supposed to be all these crashed UFOs at Roswell and Aztec and all these places, how is it they're able to get all the way across the universe, and then they get to here, and then all of a sudden they crash? And apparently the answer is that there are different kinds of aliens who were at war.
3: Right.
4: And the different kinds of aliens that were listed were the Greys, that's your classic, great big eyes, little skinny arms, the Nordics, who look like tall humans from Sweden, and the reptilians, who look like reptiles.
3: Uh-huh. So what they're doing is, like, they're taking a bunch of conspiracy lines and justifying them and bringing them together, because each one of those stands alone on its own sort of theory of what aliens look like.
4: Exactly, and we can trace them all back to their origins. The idea of the Swedish aliens, the tall Nordics.
3: Yeah.
4: Well, in the 1950s, there was this movement called the Contactees, and they were people that claimed to have firsthand encounters with aliens from Venus in particular. And apparently they looked like tall humans in jumpsuits and those big onesies with the stripe across the side. They spoke English, of course, and they wanted to warn us about the dangers of nuclear weapons. Now, this contactee movement has kind of been disregarded and forgotten, in part because the stories were so campy and so ridiculous, and also because we know now that Venus is by far the worst spot in our entire solar system. But even though the origins of those stories have faded, those tall, blonde aliens stuck around in the public consciousness and in our imagination, and so they just became part of that sort of alien story. With the Greys, they first showed up probably in about 1964 in a TV show called The Outer Limits, and that was so influential as an idea of what aliens looked like, they showed up in other pop culture examples. Close Encounters of the Third Kind, the book and movie Communion by Whitley Strieber, The X-Files, of course. Now we even have an emoji. We even have a gray emoji on our phones of the little alien head with the big eyes.
3: It's true.
4: And so pop culture is such a big part in how we understand all of, like, existence, that it's not surprising that the aliens that we saw in movies started showing up in our imaginations. As far as the reptilians go, that goes back to the 1920s from the author of Conan the Barbarian, a guy called Robert Howard, and he was writing these stories about these shape-shifting reptiles that sometimes they came from the center of the Earth or they came from other planets. And so they've all been circulating in our pop culture and as part of our idea and conception of aliens, but we forget sometimes the origins.
3: Okay, so you don't have to be a liar to be wrong. The reptilian part is the science, and there's some terminology of their reptilian brain, all those different things. So you can see how these start to intersect. You don't have to be a liar to be wrong. We're going to continue our conversation. Nathan Radke is here, Uncover Up Podcast. Aliens at war. How do we get there, and what is unfolding with the evidence? Because what is the wrong part, and what is the liar? And I'll translate that into, you know, you can insert your favorite hockey team, for example. You could say the Toronto Maple Leafs are the best team in the NHL this year, and that you don't have to be a liar to be wrong. Right? It doesn't mean you're a liar. I mean, you might not be right.
4: You might be proved wrong. We'll see.
3: You might be proved wrong in time. But that doesn't mean you're a liar. It just means you believe it. And so that's fun and playful. Okay, so we're going to find out how fun and playful becomes a real problem. Coming up next, Shane Hewitt and the Night Shift.
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11: Nathan Radke is here on Cover Up Podcast. Multiple species of aliens at war, and that's how we're finding out all of these crashed spaceships, UFOs, all these things. It was recently on a podcast. I don't mind saying it, Nathan. It was Joe Rogan's podcast.
12: I know. I was kind of avoiding saying it.
11: I know you were avoiding it, but it's okay. Look, I'd enjoy his podcast from time to time. I don't have that kind of time to listen to all of it. But that's what it was. But it was quite outlandish, was the claims. So maybe reset the claims. And then you talked to us about on the previous conversation that's on the podcast about the different kinds, the grays, the reptiles, whatever. So explain what the assertions were. And let's talk about how the evidence is not necessarily evidence.
12: So this is a former U.S. Air Force intelligence officer who was on the Rogan podcast talking about basically that lots of UFOs have crashed on Earth. And partly that's because, again, he claims that the aliens are at war with each other, and so they sometimes fight over our skies, and then they crash that way. Also that a lot of tech has been recovered by governments, Earth governments, and that we've also recovered alien bodies. And it's wild hearing somebody with his bona fides as a former Air Force officer to talk about this stuff. But the problem is, it's all through stories. It's not stuff that he has directly experienced. It's stories that he has heard. And while he trusts the people that have told him the story, that doesn't necessarily mean that the stories themselves are trustworthy. Especially when we're talking about crashed UFOs, because you can trace that story back to the early 1950s. And there have been all sorts of examples of scams and hoaxes.

0: cases where people have argued, oh, you know, a flying saucer crashed in Aztec, New Mexico. That was one of the first ones ever. And that story came about because there was a man called Silas Newton. He was kind of a failed oil guy. He was trying to sell this gadget that he had invented that he claimed could detect oil. And the story that he used to sell this gadget, which didn't work, it was just full of lights and whirring mechanisms. The story that he told to sell that gadget was that a saucer had crashed in Aztec, New Mexico. There had been alien bodies. The American government was covering it up. And then he had gotten access to this top secret alien tech. Now, that Aztec hoax, and it was eventually revealed as a hoax, and Newton was eventually arrested for fraud, but that original hoax gets forgotten. And then it reappears in other guises. It shows up again in Roswell, which is one that lots of people have heard of. But that story of Roswell draws from that earlier hoax that we saw at Aztec. And so then, by the time we get to now, we have all these ideas that, you know, microchips or Velcro or fiber optics, all of these things were gathered up from crashed alien saucers. But that original alien saucer story was just a hoax to try to sell nonsense. And when we look at all those innovations that are claimed to be, you know, reverse engineered from aliens, there's histories of all of those. Those innovations didn't show up out of nowhere. They're all the result of groups of people building off of each other's work and research, documented trial and error and experimentation, not spontaneous invention out of nowhere.
1: Stealing ideas.
0: From the aliens.
1: From those aliens.
0: Humans aren't smart enough to come up with Velcro.
1: Right.
0: That's got to be aliens.
1: Yeah, and it kind of diminishes so many things that humans have done, right? Like, which is too bad. But the one thing that I've learned from you guys is drift, right? Like, the truth is drifting here. And I would hesitate to even call it the truth, but the accuracy is definitely drifting. Storytelling is so beautiful, Nathan. Like, it is the most beautiful thing about being a human. That's what music is. Music is a story that makes your body want to move for some reason. Like, it's cool, but yet the stories that we tell ourselves are also exactly the problem, right? So, yeah, words can be gifts. Words can be weapons here. Now, this is where the part of, you know, you don't have to be a liar to be wrong. You just trusting the wrong things. Is that kind of a clear way to go? Because how do we take this next?
0: Well, because the thing is that stories are so convincing. Sometimes we confuse how compelling a story is with how accurate it is. Because the more compelling it is, the more vivid it seems, the more easy it is for us to imagine. And the more easy it is for us to imagine, the more realistic it seems.
1: Right.
0: But the problem is, these stories kind of take on a life of their own. Sometimes they have their origin, as we've seen with flying saucer crashes, they have their origins in scams or hoaxes or pranks. Sometimes they have their origins in pop culture. The idea of the Men in Black, which is something else that David Grush was talking about, he said that he knows that people have been threatened or injured or even killed by shadowy authorities trying to protect the UFO secrets. And this, of course, is the classic idea of the Men in Black. But other people who have come forward, Navy pilots who have come forward to say that they have experienced UFOs, these are legit people who have experienced a weird thing, they've said, no, I haven't gotten any kind of retaliation. I haven't gotten any kind of threats. And this Men in Black idea also goes back to the 1950s. There was a guy called Albert Bender who had a little organization and a little magazine. And then he had an experience as he was researching UFOs. While he was sleeping in bed, strange men in dark suits came and teleported him away to a secret base in Antarctica where they warned him not to talk about aliens. Now, it's been suggested that it's possible maybe he had a dream or a nightmare or even sleep paralysis. But Bender had a friend named Gray Barker, infamous UFO pranker, created a lot of hoax footage of like flying saucers using hubcaps dangling from fishing wire. And Gray Barker saw a good, compelling story in Bender's experience. And so he wrote books about it. And this is where we get the idea of Men in Black. And then again, that kind of gets lost in the shuffle. And the story gets retold and it gets picked up by pop culture with movies like Men in Black. And then it just becomes one of those things that we know the modern version of it, but don't know where it comes from.
1: So being factual, is even slippery, because you could say the fact it, like, it's always expansion, right? Fact is, this is what so-and-so said. And that is a fact, but that doesn't mean what they were talking about is the truth. And so this is where we get tangled up in it. So what's the problem with this? I mean, obviously it sets the course of more drifting, of the storylines. People believe it to be true. Is it the claim that it's true? Is it the claim that it's real? Or is it, does it all get solved by, like, it's possible? Because if you say, like, it's possible there's three aliens fighting over things here, okay, it's possible.
0: Yeah, right? Of course, it's definitely possible. It's not impossible. But as Bertrand Russell said, it's also possible that there is a ceramic tea set that's orbiting the Earth, and then we just can't see it. There's no way to prove that it isn't there. It could be there. The problem is that it does get us further from what we'd like to think of as the truth. Because this is something that, like, I'm interested in, you're interested in. We want to know what is actually going on. And when we're experiencing this kind of drift, as we're starting from, like, if you build your house on sand, then that house is going to topple over. Those stories that are built on hoaxes and pranks and pop culture moments, those are stories that are ultimately built on sand. And then if we start to build our worldview, if we build our cities on sand, then our entire worldview is going to be based on falsehoods. And when that happens, we become very easy to manipulate, because we don't have any kind of bedrock to anchor ourselves to.
1: Right.
0: We don't have any kind of truth that we can say, okay, we can at the very least know this and move from there, because at that point, all things are possible. And if all things are possible, that makes it very easy for us to be led astray in all sorts of different and potentially dangerous ways.
1: I get that. And I think you're bang on with it. At the same time, I can't help but think, like, we could use a little bit more possibility in our lives to rethink the things that we're at. So again, just like the words can be such gifts and the words can be used as weapons, the stories can be gifts, the stories can be weapons. The possibility is such a gift that we have to think out of the box. We have to find new ways of living life. But at the same time, it could be such a weapon.
0: Well, this is the balancing act, right? We have to be imaginative. We have to be open-minded. We have to consider the possibility, the very real possibility, that a lot of the stuff that we think is wrong. But we have to, it's like we have to have one foot on the escalator of imagination, but we've got to keep another foot sort of grounded.
1: At the bottom.
0: At the bottom, so that we don't just get carried away.
1: Well, we're going to need to stretch a little before we do that, because that feels like it hurts.
0: Good for the hamstrings.
1: Nathan Radke, get the whole conversation. Fascinating look. Aliens fighting against aliens, waging war here on Earth. That's why we see these alien crashes of spaceships. Evidence contamination is the topic. Thank you very much, my friend.
0: Thanks for having me on.
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1: Dr. Samantha Yameen is here. 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We're be a goldfish, instead be a fruit fly. I think that's what we're doing today.
15: Something like that. Sure. Why not? Did you see these videos of people doing simulations of fruit flies doing ridiculous things?
1: Like, no, tell me about them.
15: Solving a Rubik's Cube, parallel parking, even. There was one slicing up a doner kebab. So there was this published study, a whole open access map of the wiring, the complete wiring diagram of a fruit fly brain, which is very cool. And we'll talk about that. But what people did with it is they took it, attached it to like different games, and then got the fruit fly brain to do all these things. So they're saying that they got a fruit fly to like solve a Rubik's Cube, play the video game Doom.
1: I feel like those are really tiny little wires to wire up the brain. I mean, how big is a fruit fly brain? Like a quarter of a millimeter?
15: Something like a poppy seed. It's got 100, they mapped 167,000 neurons.
1: Really?
15: For comparison, we have about 500,000 times more. We have 86 billion neurons. So tiny compared to us, but still a lot. In general, 167,000 is no small feat.
1: So what is that? Does that say more about us or about the fruit fly?
15: I'll leave that to you to interpret.
1: Wow.
15: But the scientific feat here is that we have the most complete wiring diagram of any. It's actually the most complete, the largest wiring diagram of neurons, most complete of any organism ever. And that's of this male fruit fly brain, because they also got part of their equivalent of a spinal cord. So that was like a huge feat for them to map out. and get this complete picture so that they can start to understand, okay, if a fruit fly smells something and then flies towards it, let's try to map out every single connection that's making that happen. The ultimate goal of neuroscience, right? To see exactly how our behavior is encoded. But then what people did with it, I thought was really funny and opens up a lot of questions. People were asking me like, do they just make this fruit fly conscious in a computer and they're using it to solve a Rubik's Cube? Like, is that ethical?
1: I don't know. I don't know if there's any organizations for the rights of fruit flies. I mean, was it well known that fruit flies had brains?
15: Oh yeah. We've been studying them forever because they're a really helpful model organism because they have just complex enough of brains to make it interesting, but they reproduce really fast, so they're easy to do genetic experiments with. So they're like a critical, I know we think of them as like the annoying things in our kitchens hovering around old bananas, but in a science lab, they're incredibly helpful model organisms to help us understand genetics and like even things like behavior, right? And these people were mapping a male fruit fly brain because we previously mapped part of a female one. So they wanted to see sexual differences between the brains, which they found a few subtle ones that are interesting. So yeah, not many beers. We've been doing this.
1: The answers to the differences between men and women solved with a fruit fly. I mean, so what are we taking away here? What are we learning? I mean, if they're easier to study, obviously tiny, but because there's a lot going on that is simple, what would you hope to find there?
15: The scientists behind it, and I should say it was also in partnership with Google Research, their research arm, they're trying to see, can we actually map something this complex? Because we can't even, this was a feat to get to a fruit fly. It took years. Mm. And in fact, they had to use AI tools to fill in a lot of the gaps. And then they had 29 human proofreaders spend 3 years kind of double checking the AI's work. Wow. And that's the only way we were able to get to this complete a wiring diagram of just a fruit fly. So, you know, a lot of people are thinking, okay, are we going to do this with humans next? It's a way more challenging problem to solve because of how many more neurons we have in our brain. But the goal, when you get a wiring diagram of any organism, is to then try to break it down and see how it works, to try to see which exact neurons are firing in which pattern and what strength and in which direction to make whatever behavior happen. And so now they can start to layer on. Now that they have the map, they can start to layer on the directions and understand how behavior maps onto that.
1: Okay. and where does it translate to us? Does the map give a possibility of how a map works versus a map of a fruit fly says this is how humans work?
15: Certainly, whenever we've studied things in model organisms, it's inspired questions and helped us discover things about the human brain. But at its most base, the goal of neuroscience is to be able to answer questions at this level. And the technology that they're developing to do it in a fruit fly will then pave the way for technology to do it in a human. So you kind of start small and grow and grow. So next, they're working on doing the same thing for two different type of fish, slightly more complicated brains. And they'll keep going. And I should say at the same time, people are trying to do this directly in humans. It's just too hard. We've never done more than a tiny sliver of the human brain, because to map it at this level of detail where you can see every connection is just too wild.
1: Right. And is that, I mean, there's a lot going on in our brains. I mean, self-inflicted, some of it. But I mean, our general consciousness, I'm assuming that would just complicate things versus the assumption that a fruit fly is not sitting there pondering the meaning of life as it's buzzing around the bananas.
15: I mean, the fact that we can contemplate consciousness is because we have really complex brain structures, and something like consciousness itself spans the entire brain. So mapping a little section wouldn't be enough.
1: Right.
15: So the human version of this problem is pretty wild. What trips me out, if I may, is I think we'll probably do an AI estimate of the human brain before we ever do a real one. And so I've been thinking a lot about what that means. Like, what will it mean that we'll approximate a human brain in a computer before we ever know what a real one looks like? Will that lead to certain assumptions about our brain that are wrong? Will it lead to like
1: a bias filter or something?
15: Yeah, I think about that a lot.
1: Yeah, I get that. That's kind of weird, but I get it. So Do we need to know how the brain works, though, truly? Like, is this one of these things that, I mean, science is, you know, go science, right? Like, go do it. There must be a point, and this is the conflict that scientists go through, where they go, okay, yeah, but do we need to know this?
15: I've been also contemplating that. I would say yes. If you want to ever solve a problem in the brain, for example, someone with dementia
1: who
15: loses their memories.
1: Totally.
15: If you want to ever be able to save those memories or bring them back, you need to understand how they're encoded. And to understand how they're encoded, you have to do these experiments. I think the challenge that we're facing right now is what else comes along with that.
1: Yeah.
15: And I guess how we go about studying it. I don't want to freak people out because, again, getting to this stage in a human brain is going to take a long time, especially to do it right. But it's something we should be thinking about. And it's something to be excited about as well.
1: Yeah, I get that, especially for anybody who's been afflicted by such illness, right? I get that part. And maybe I should rephrase my question now that I hear your answer, is that maybe the question is, should we be doing this? The question might be, are we ready yet to do this? Because can humanity handle the info, and are we going to assume a bunch of stuff about it? It's cool, though, and it's kind of crazy to think that it comes from a fruit fly. I think it's so cool. I who knew that we'd have so much in common with, you know, like pigs for hearts and dolphins for consciousness and fruit flies for brain stuff. Put that on the pile. Amazing stuff. SamanthaYumean.com, science.sam on all the socials. As always, Sam, thank you.
15: Thank you.

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11: From the National Newsroom of the Canadian Press, I'm Jason White. France's new ambassador to Canada is praising the Prime Minister's handling of difficult trade negotiations with the United States. Hélène Farnaud-Dufremont calls Ottawa's response exemplary to what she describes as extremely radical American demands. Prime Minister Mark Carney suspended trade talks with Washington back in August, accusing the Trump administration of introducing unexpected last-minute demands. The French ambassador says global economic uncertainty, political polarization, and the war in Ukraine make Canada an increasingly important partner ahead of a Canada-European Union summit scheduled for later this month. Alberta Premier Danielle Smith says federal interference prompted her government to roll back some Edmonton housing rules. She says Ottawa offered Edmonton millions in funding in exchange for zoning changes to make it easier to build multi-unit complexes in older established neighborhoods. As Canadian Press reporter Hannah Stolz explains, Smith called it a bribe from the federal government.
12: The mayors of Alberta's two major cities have pushed back on the government's reversal, with Calgary's Jeremy Farkas saying the province was threatening local democracy.
11: The province has given Edmonton 3 months to reverse the 2024 changes. A dispute over accountability is growing in British Columbia's election campaign after Conservative campaign director Katie Merrifield made controversial remarks. Her social media post from June criticized Islam after she read a British report detailing sexual abuse. Her comments have prompted NDP leader David Eby to call on interim Conservative leader Lorne Dirksen to fire Merrifield. Two people have been killed in a fiery plane crash in Ontario. It happened in a field near Fergus, northwest of Guelph, Ontario, Friday morning. An investigation is ongoing. Pope Leo will have surgery this week to remove a nodule on his lung.
13: L'intervento è già programmato nei prossimi giorni.
11: The head of the Catholic Church made an appearance to address the crowds in St. Peter's Square, where he thanked them for their spiritual closeness and their prayers as he undergoes this operation. The American Pope has no previously known health problems and is considered very physically active. A man in Newfoundland may have grown the island's biggest pumpkin ever recorded.
14: Leslie Lake of Clarenville says his pumpkin, named Pothole, is estimated to weigh about 482 kilograms or more than 1,060 pounds. That would beat his previous giant pumpkin, Gourdzilla, which weighed 469 kilograms in 2022. Lake says Pothole gained nearly 23 kilograms a day during the warmest part of the summer. He plays heavy metal music for the pumpkin and sprays its leaves with milk and molasses to help nourish it and keep pests away. Pothole will officially be weighed later this month. Now, after Halloween, the Lakes plan to cut it up and give it away without wasting a piece. David Augustine, The Canadian Press.
11: This is The Canadian Press. In sports, the Calgary Flames remain winless after Ryan Poehling's third-period goal snapped a 2-2 tie, lifting the visiting Anaheim Ducks to a 4-2 win. William Nylander tied a career high with 2 goals and 3 assists as the visiting Toronto Maple Leafs beat the Colorado Avalanche 6-3 yesterday. It's the Leafs' first road win of the season. Gavin Williams struck out 12 hitters, Jose Ramirez homered on a pitch just above home plate, and the Cleveland Guardians beat the visiting Chicago White Sox 2-0 yesterday. Cleveland opens the AL Championship Series at Tampa Bay tomorrow night. The Winnipeg Blue Bombers returned to 500 yesterday with a key 33-28 win over the visiting Calgary Stampeders. The 8-8 Blue Bombers sit in fourth place in the West Division and could clinch a crossover playoff berth. The visiting Vancouver Whitecaps took an early lead but lost to host LAFC in Major League Soccer action yesterday, while Toronto FC edged CF Montreal 2-1. From the Canadian Press, I'm Jason White.
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1: October is Autism Awareness Month. If you ask a parent, every month is Autism Awareness Month. As parents go through all kinds of things, and let's be honest about all this, parents ask themselves always, is my kid on the spectrum? Or is my kid just weird? Right? And when I talk about autism, I'm going to talk about it quite delightfully. Not because it's, it is a pragmatic situation that kids go through and parents go through. The fireworks, easy and difficult. The shines of light, in some cases, the absolute genius. Holy crap, can we learn from some of these people? It comes in so many different forms. So I do speak about it lightly, and I don't want anyone to be offended by that, because let's be honest, you meet a spectrum kid and you're probably going to learn something. And so that's where we're going to get started. Serena, not only founder and executive director at the Lighthouse Learning Development Center, mom, too.
2: Yes. Yeah. To Daniel, 20 years old now.
1: Really, eh? How's that feel?
2: I'm old. I never really envisioned 20. We're one day at a time when you live in our world. And so it's very different.
1: What's Daniel's life like today? Is he at home with you or is he on his own?
2: He is. Daniel will never be fully independent. He will live with me the rest of his life. He does go to program every day, and he is still learning and gaining skills. He has very clear goals for himself, some of which we know that he probably won't be able to reach, but that's not for him to know, because we want him to keep doing what he's doing to get to wherever he's going to go, whatever that might look like. We don't want to close any doors for him.
1: Well, and you never know. I mean, well, things change, right? Things happen. Sometimes lightning strikes, so might as well.
2: Yeah.
1: Why stop chasing those things? Why say no? What a crazy notion that is. So what kind of situation is parenting Daniel been like for you? Is it, does he function as a younger mentality? Is he, in that his brain is doing all kinds of things, sort of bits, sensory stuff? Where does it land for him?
2: Yeah, Daniel has multiple comorbidities in addition to autism. So he also has ADHD and severe anxiety, and an intellectual disability. He would function around a six-year-old level, Thomas the Train being one of his favorite things.
1: Oh, and good taste, though, let's be honest.
2: Absolutely. There's a lot that adults can learn from Thomas the Train. He is semi-independent in skills. Things like washing his hair, he has challenges with, but things like, bathing himself, he can do on his own. He requires more assistance than he thinks he does. And we try and always honor his independence because he is 20 years old. And there's a lot that goes along with having a 20-year-old who developmentally is younger, because we have to respect the fact that he's 20 and in his brain, he is 20 years old. And so we try and honor that while still maintaining some of the learning that he needs for different skill sets.
1: Yeah. And that intersection of being a young man and still a boy is got to be difficult, right? At times.
2: It's very challenging for him, especially my daughter's 17 months younger. And so he very clearly can see the differences between himself and her. And, you know, one of the big things that we talk about in my household and at the Lighthouse continuously is that there is no baseline for normal. That doesn't exist. And he is at one place and she is at another, but that doesn't make him different or less than. It just makes his path a different journey.
1: I think that's good advice for all of us normal people, that there is no normal anyway. It's a facade. Everything starts to change around it when we just accept that, I think, for our lives today, too. A hot take. Some of these kids shouldn't be going to regular schools. What do we look at? I mean, it's square peg, round hole in some of these cases. And I think even for the normal kids, it can complicate their learning with someone who is not able to go through the same process that they are. What are your thoughts, and what do we need to be aware of when we're dealing with an autistic child's learning?
2: I think, you know, when we talk about inclusion, especially in the education system, we talk a lot about having neurotypical individuals with neurodiverse children because they're peers. And when you look at the definition of peer, it is, you know, similar skill sets and abilities. And most times when you have a child with autism, they don't share similar skill sets, interests, or abilities with their neurotypical counterparts in the classroom. And that can be very challenging for both. My son, like I just said, is very aware of his differences to other people. When you put him in an academic setting, he can't focus on what he needs to focus on and learn because he's so concerned about trying to fit in to the norm of the classroom. And when he has such different learning needs, the environment needs to be different. The tools need to be different. The learning strategies need to be different. You can't expect him to accommodate or, you know, change what he needs because that's what the class has. On the other side, and I talk about this a lot, and I know that it's not the popular opinion, but if a child like my son or my son had been placed in the classroom with my daughter, I would be the first one to say one of them needs to go. Daniel does, when he's frustrated, have violent outbursts that would require the classroom to be evacuated. And, you know, not only are we disturbing the learning of these other children, but we're creating a picture of neurodiverse children that we don't want neurotypical kids to have. You know, Daniel's having a hard time. That doesn't mean that this is the norm for him. And what we forget is that when kids see that, they can't see how excited he is when he talks about Thomas or how much he likes going to get ice cream, like very typical children. They see one thing and it becomes scary. Mm-hmm. And in my opinion, it does the opposite of creating inclusion. It creates something that we don't want, which is, you know, a scary situation for people looking at my son.
1: Yeah. And then, of course, the next child that comes along, now there's a preconceived notion.
2: Absolutely.
1: That makes a big impact.
2: And, you know, as we know, you've met one person with autism, you've met one person with autism.
1: Yeah.
2: And we need to treat them all differently.
1: Yeah. Yeah. It's a wild thing. It's difficult because how do you, like you just said it, if it's you met one person with autism, then how do you create an environment that you can put multiple people in when multiple people could have violent outbursts? And then now you're trying to evacuate folks that are processing differently than you, right? So you can see how this gets complicated so quick. Mm-hmm. So how do you deal with it?
2: Well, and how do you choose which kid gets to be in the classroom and which kid doesn't?
1: Yeah.
2: You know, there is nothing wrong with saying that a human needs a different learning environment. I am not an engineer. If you put me in a room with a bunch of engineers, I'm going to feel lost. I'm not going to understand what they're talking about. I'm not going to have the level of education that they have, and I'm going to feel very different. That doesn't take away from my accomplishments. It doesn't take away from what I do or my education. It's just different. And I think that we spend so much time not looking at it that way. Just because a child with autism requires a different environment doesn't mean that they can't learn, doesn't mean that they're not going to achieve miraculous things. It just needs to be in an environment that works for them. And when you have multiple kids in an environment that's built for a systematic education approach, it's not going to work because they're going to spend their entire day trying to fit into that approach when that doesn't work for them. You know, one of the examples I use all the time is before you sit down and play a board game with a child with autism, you have to explain to them what game means. You have to explain to them what rules are. You have to explain to them what the game piece is. You can't just get in and play the game and they don't learn incidentally from peers or other children. And so, you know, they get there eventually, but they get there in a way that matters and makes sense to them. And that isn't in large group learning.
1: Serena Thompson is here, a mother of an autistic son and working for learning around autism. We're going to come back with more because I want to hear the parenting part and how do we make these people feel like they belong. Fear of not belonging is such an important part. We'll talk about it next. Shane Hewitt and The Night Shift.
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1: Parenting an autistic kid. Well, let me say it this way. Parenting a kid is hard enough. Mm-hmm. Parenting an autistic kid is just like, it's not even three-dimensional. It's four-dimensional, the stuff that's got to be going on with all of it. Serena Thompson, founder and executive director of the Lighthouse Learning Development Center, mom to Daniel and other children. Daniel is in the conversation as an autistic young man, 20 years old. Yeah. Now, for anybody who didn't hear the beginning, it will be on the podcast of this conversation, but you had said about Daniel likes, at 20 years old, Thomas, the tank engine.
2: Yes.
1: And the people around him are applying for jobs to be a train engineer.
2: Yes.
1: Right? Like to look at it pragmatically. And so you have one child in one seat who wants to actually drive the train or go to business school and run the train company. And his friends around him that he's grown up around, he's looking at playing with the toys. So there's the gap. Truly. Mm-hmm. And to speak to it truly. So how do you do that? Because you talked about, you know, kids in the classroom and everyone learns differently, but everyone does learn differently.
2: I think we need to meet the kids where they are. You know, one of the things that we've done with Daniel, and one of the things that we do with our students at Lighthouse is we meet them where they are in every avenue we're trying to teach them. So, you know, Daniel physically might be in, at this point, he'd be, you know, second year university age, chronological age. He is working at a grade two level. And if you ask him, he will tell you that I am in grade two. But he doesn't measure that by the Ontario curriculum. He measures that by certain worksheets that we provide him. I think that what we need to step back from is trying to teach a group of individuals the same way that we teach neurotypical individuals. You have a child with autism who might be, and my son is one of these, probably university level math. He has a photographic memory. And, you know, you could put equations in front of him and he's going to answer them and you're going to wonder why his brain works that way. But if you said to him, Daniel, mom has one apple and Shane has one apple, how many apples are there? He can't answer that question because you've embedded language into a system that he thinks is just numbers. Hmm. And so what we need to do is meet these individuals where they are in every single place that they're at. And so that might be different for life skills than it is for math, than it is for language. And we have to individualize everything that we're teaching them where they are, not where we want them to be.
1: Okay, hard questions time, Serena. We always talk about belonging, right? Like, oh, belonging, let's create belonging. Philosophically though, it's belonging is never the problem.
2: No.
1: It's the fear of not belonging.
2: Yes.
1: That's where the problem truly lies. And we all go through that. Everybody goes through that. And so how kids process it, whether they are 20 or whether they are six or whether they're functioning as 20 or functioning as six, we as adults go through that too. The catch is the kids around us, your daughter, and with your comfort level, talk about it. And parents will go through this because I always joke that, you know, the first child, you know, God makes that one easy because then the second one, that's how you get conned into having the second one that's difficult. Mm-hmm. All the two-child parents get that. And so the second child, though, in your case, your daughter, like there's so much air gets sucked up by autistic kids and difficult kids, and even kids that they're just high maintenance kids. They're kids.
2: Yeah.
1: But they suck up so much air out of the room, Serena. And you know, your daughter, I'm assuming, has probably paid the price at times. And you could translate that to the classroom where you said neurotypical. I like that typical word, where typical kids are, they're paying the price. Mm-hmm. So that's another reason why this needs to be reevaluated, no?
2: Absolutely. Absolutely. I mean, you know, children in general have it hard enough these days, especially post-COVID. Their lives are very challenging. And to put them in a situation where they don't know from one minute to the next if they're going to remain in their classroom, if they're going to spend the rest of the day in the library, is very, very challenging. And trying to explain that while at the same time trying to talk about inclusion and acceptance, it contradicts each other. greatly in a child's mind. And that's a really hard thing for them. We spend so much time and energy as a parent and as an educator. I have it both. You know, Daniel requires a lot of time. That doesn't make him less than, but his needs are very, very high. And I'm finding they're getting higher as he gets older. And something has to give. You know, if I'm spending my entire evening trying to regulate him and give him what it is that he needs in the moment, then my attention isn't going to my daughter, who deserves it just as much as he does. Mm-hmm. And when you translate that into the class, those kids deserve learning time as well. But we've created this environment that nobody wants to say anything because, you know, we don't want to sound like the person that is excluding the other. That's not the case. You know, in a lot of cases, most parents of children with autism know their child doesn't belong in that class, but there is no other option for right. them. And if we start looking at it from both ends, then I think that we can find a solution that gives everybody what they need and not taking away from someone. Because we're certainly taking away from the education of some when they're being pulled out multiple times a day and being taken to another learning environment.
1: You're very well spoken. I enjoy this. So thank you for that. Let's talk about mom. Okay. Let's take away the founder and executive director for a second. Because you've said, and I'm going to hold you accountable to your own words, you said, you know, pay attention to the other children, what the kids need, everything else. For all the parents out there, the one thing you haven't said is giving attention to you as a mom. I mean, superhero cape, yes, high five. Well done, champ. But truly, do you take care of you? And what do you say, even if you can't admit that or not, that's fine. What do you say to all the other parents about taking off the cape and not being so well spoken about it and just allowing your belonging to be a thing too, because these are still humans.
2: Mm-hmm. No, I don't take care of myself because the guilt I feel if I am not devoting all of my time and energy to making him and giving him the best opportunities I can, then I feel guilty about that. I do a lot of parent training. And one of the things that I say to my families is, you know, you need to give yourself 25% of the time where it's just falling apart. If 75% of the time you can be doing what you need to do, then that has to be enough. I preach it very well. I certainly don't do it myself because the guilt that parents feel is consuming. You know, when he does go to sleep, I'm up all night trying to figure out, you know, how I can help him achieve the next goal that he wants to achieve. Never mind thinking about what happens when I'm gone, when I'm not here, who's going to care for him? You know, what happens if somebody doesn't understand him the way I do and wants to see him succeed the way I do? It's very challenging. And I think that the conversation doesn't happen enough that parents are drowning because their focus, their sole focus is on doing everything that their child needs. Yeah. And that's a lot.
1: It's noble, but it doesn't really serve the fact that if something goes wrong with you, Serena, then it all falls on your daughter anyway. And now it's a double tap on the experience, right? And absolutely. I don't mean that in a bad way. No. I don't mean it from the burden way. I just mean it from the pragmatic that it's okay to care. But sometimes you just got to take care of yourself. And I thank you for being so open about that. That's a tough one to do in a conversation with a stranger. So I really do appreciate it. How can people get in contact with you?
2: So our website is LHLDC.com. We're the Lighthouse Learning and Development Center. We're located in Markham and we service all the way from diagnosis through adulthood. Daniel will be there for the rest of his life. And we're happy to, I'm happy as a parent, even just to have the conversation with families, even if this isn't the outlet that they want, just to have a conversation with somebody that understands and maybe lead them in a direction that works better for them.
1: Yeah. But yeah, it's different province to province. But don't hesitate to reach out if you're not in Ontario.
2: Yes.
1: Amazing. Well, thank you for sharing your story about Daniel and sharing your heart. It is Autism Awareness Month and conversations we need to have and learn so everyone can try to find their way in this.
2: Thank you.
1: Thanks so much.
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0: Advance voting will be open Friday, October 16th to Wednesday, October 21st. 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
18: Parents need a break. How do parents get a break? I will talk about any way that parents can get some help anytime. Now, this actual idea is really dumb, but it's also really awesome. We shouldn't be here, but here we are, and we're going to talk about it. Allison Schaefer is just down the road from me in Kingston, Ontario. And Allison here is a parenting expert, author, and family counselor to talk about taking a break, parents. Now, grandparents that are with us, this does not, you need to listen up very carefully here because you can be a part of the solution. In New York City started a free Parents Night Out program, basically a chance to give parents a break, kind of a social program babysitter kind of deal. And this is why I say this is the dumbest idea ever. At the same time, it is so important to have a dumb idea like this because we need a solution. I don't know if this is it, but parents do need to get out. Allison, we got to be our best, yeah?
19: I'll tell you, it's such an interesting topic because for 25, 30 years now, I've been teaching parent education, working with families in my private practice. And during that entire time, the big message was always families need to slow down. We need to make space. I have been campaigning for people to have date nights and to maintain your sense of personal identity, your sense of being in a romantic relationship, not just a functional co-parent, you know, dropping kids off to dance and soccer and this and that, and life gets so busy. We don't even decompress. I can hardly even get parents to do self-care, let alone couple care.
18: Well, I would even add on to that. I mean, we don't even know who our kids are anymore. When was the last time we did, like, when was the last time we had a daddy-daughter date? When was the last time you had a mom-son date? When was the last time you sat down at the table and had a family date? I mean, there's so many different layers to this. And the fact that we think it needs to be a social program that's given to us just exposes the root problem that we need to create these things in our lives. Yes, it's a great opportunity to have community and go play some pickup basketball as a family at the school. But parents

0: need time alone. Kids need time with their parents. Kids need time not doing the things that they're already doing. And it seems to be centered on one real solution, Allison.
1: Well, this idea that parents act out of a sense of fearfulness, that if I don't put my kid in rep hockey, if I don't make sure that they get their 2 hours of homework so that they can get into the Ivy League school, or it's enrichment, go, go, go. Everything is about trying to manufacture a child who's going to somehow rise to the top crust of what will be marketable in the workplace. Yes. And we have missed the entire idea of what I think homework is. Homework is when you sit around and you snap the tea towel at your brother because you have to wash the dishes together. You know, homework is we got to go out and shovel the driveway because it snowed last night, you know. And we don't have these basic family experiences and exchanges anymore, because to your point, if you look at time management, a TAM study of a family, most of the time parents are handing their child off to another expert to enrich them, karate, hockey, swimming, right, this, that. And they actually have the least amount of time with their parents.
0: We actually hand off the snow removal to someone else. We hand off the house cleaning to someone else.
1: The dog walking. We have dog walkers now. We have something for everybody.
0: And this is why I say, like, it's great that there's a solution for parents to get out, but it's just evidence to the problem that exists, because we've got to make these decisions and be more responsible as parents. I agree. I think this is so cool, though, because if the notion is a parent's night out, what does that give a family when mom and dad have a little bit of time to maybe refresh, reconnect, and bring back to parenting?
1: Well, here's where I want to show parents the ROI.
0: Well, that's probably appropriate for how most people look at it.
1: Here's the ROI. The return on investment is that when you have a date night and you go back to the coupleship, and when I give this as homework to the couples in my couple counseling, I try to tell them, and don't talk about the kids either.
0: Yes.
1: You can't go out for your oysters and then spend the whole time talking about Susie and what's going on, you know, in her ballet class. To go back is to rekindle and to make an investment in the coupleship, because what that does is it fortifies the friendship of the coupleship so that the two of you are then better able to face the challenges of family life. Because when we look at what causes divorce, we're really trying to protect our children, and we say, kids, you know, let's hold this family together. Having that coupleship be strong is one of the loveliest of gifts that we can give our children, because we are not only more emotionally available to them, we're modeling to the next generation what it looks like to be in a healthy relationship. And you have to invest in our people. We have to invest in the people that we care for. And that's what that looks like. You don't always get mommy. Sometimes she gets to go out with daddy, or mommy, mommy, daddy, daddy, whatever your family structure is.
0: That's right. So one of the lines here from this program out of New York is that, you know, giving what can communities do to better support parents? And I would challenge that only because of the notion that I'm pretty sure that your community probably has an underutilized program like free gym time or whatever, that, you know, you can go with the neighbor's kids and say, hey, look, let's send all four kids to the high school. They can do some pickup volleyball tonight. We're going to go for dinner. You guys go for your dinner, right? And then it's a bit of a teamwork thing. Everybody's comfortable. I would suggest that these programs, at least here around us in Canada, this is an American story, but they largely exist, small towns or big cities.
1: I love the notion that you just brought forward about the idea of when we use that cliche, it takes a village. Well, who is your village? To your point, let's just start literally on our block.
0: Yeah.
1: Let's talk literally about the other people that are in your children's classroom in the day. And do you know the other parents? Have you had any opportunity to hang with them and have a coffee and say, hey, I'll take Jamie to soccer tonight. Can you take Paul off to swimming on Thursday? Or and utilize the build and utilize the village that we actually have all around us. But I think with the pandemic and we've become more and more siloed, and we've become more and more stranger danger fearful, that we have to start stitching back together that community So that, yes, it's great that the government in New York is going to pay for a program. But to your point, we can build that. All of us don't have to wait for a program. It's either there somewhere or we need to build it. But we have to take the initiative to get that set up in our lives, because I believe it really is critical.
0: It is critical. So when you have a family that starts to reconnect in your counseling work, what does parenting start to look like? What do families like? Because you talked about return on investment. I mean, what's something a family could look forward to as a benefit of reconnecting with everybody?
1: So one of the very first things that I give as homework to a family that comes for family counseling is to say, go have fun together. And, you know, reintroducing simple things like a family bike ride or a games night. Because the minute you start to have the reason for a connection and you push it into the family agenda so that it takes up space, right? Because life abhors a vacuum, right? They'll start to say all these magical secondary benefits that we laughed, we joked, they were better at tuck-in, they weren't so angry at their sibling anymore. So you're making a goodwill gesture of building up those relationships through play and connectivity. So it's it sounds in one way, how trivial is it, you know, that my kids and I are going to play a board game tonight as opposed to going to some, you know, hockey tournament or whatever.
0: Staring at the phone, sending text messages and memes back and forth.
1: Oh, my God. But and kids will moan. Sometimes they'll say, oh, I don't want to play Settlers of Catan. Why do you make me do this? Yeah, yeah, yeah. But at the end of it, when you reflect and you say, did you have a fun time tonight? Was that a good night?
0: Yeah.
1: Everybody is going to come away saying that was better.
0: So I'll never forget the story. I was sitting down with my friend Jason. We were playing crib one night. My son was probably about 16 or 17. And I didn't even think about inviting my son because Jay and I were playing crib. And next thing you know, he comes, he sits down, and he goes, how do you play this? And we sat down and had a good time. And he doesn't play it. He hasn't picked it up as a hobby, but he can sit down and play when there's social time. So don't underestimate them either. Allison Schaefer, the idea is having a parent time down in New York that they're putting a social program together for it. I was put off by it. I mean, I love the idea, but it's around us all the time. So I wanted to call it out, and I had no idea Allison turned out would have the exact same opinion. AllisonSchaefer.com, get connected. Thank you, my friend.
1: Thank you. Great conversation. I appreciate it.
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0: Made. It's a contentious conversation because if you're in a place where you want to make that decision, I'm sure that you absolutely want that. And then we've seen a lot about mental health and capacity to make such decisions. Difficult one. We've talked to veterans about MAID and how it has even been recommended to people. It's crazy to think, but new information from the Canadian government. Carrie Bowman, bioethicist at University of Toronto. The government made an announcement about MAID and mental health. Carrie, what's your thought?
24: I'm not surprised about their announcement, and their announcement was that mental health disorders will be permanently excluded from medical assistance in dying. So what that means is if a person's primary diagnosis is a mental health disorder, they will not be able to apply for medical assistance in dying. And previously, that had been debated, and we were waiting, and it looked like that would be accepted, at least over the last few years. So they've really walked away from that, and it looks like they've walked away from it permanently. I see it as very problematic because the special parliamentary committee, I would argue, as would a lot of Canadians and people in the field, was very, very biased. And there were almost no voices from people living with long-term mental health disorders on the committee. It was quite stacked. It did not do a great review. And that's not just my opinion alone. I mean, there's a lot of people, including the Senate, that is very concerned about that. I know it's a tricky, tricky issue, but, you know, what you do, and people would say, well, it's insane to have something like that, because if someone's feeling suicidal, they can just ask for medical assistance in dying. No one in an acute mental health disorder would have been eligible for that. And this would have been people with long term. And, you know, I'm a former medical social worker, and I worked in psychiatry, and there are people that live with mental health disorders over decades and really suffer and do not respond to treatment. And those are the people that we were talking about. I think it's a bad call, and I don't think this is over. I think it's going to be challenged, and I think there's going to be some serious pushback.
0: I think on the surface, anyway, the folks that aren't familiar with it like me, is that on one side, you look at mental health as, do you have the capacity to make this decision? And then you look at the other side about being, can you imagine being for decades being trapped in your mind, if you will, as a hostage, as a prisoner in your own mind? And I'm oversimplifying it. I get that. And all mental health is not the same. But I think that is a safe way to look at weighing the context between the two. And I have a hard time with, I do believe in the autonomy. I don't like to see it. I would love to see the tools that are available for everyone to recover. I realize there's a bit of unicorns and rainbows in that notion, but being trapped, man, being trapped in your mind for this long and not being able to get the same sort of assistance that other people do. I don't think many people argue much about the merits of somebody who's terminal with a physiological condition or illness that's going to, that might have a date, like an expiry date. Mm-hmm. Am I understanding it correctly?
24: No, you are actually. You've actually framed it very well. That is what is at issue here. That is what is at issue here. And it's a very, very difficult situation. I mean, where it gets profoundly complicated on top of all this, it is, you know, support for people living with mental health disorders is not great at this point in Canada. It's in, you know, more isolated areas, it's very problematic. But that is not a reason to not proceed with this. I mean, I think what we need is to support people and to bolster support, because what, you know, that is one of the concerns is, you know, what they were citing is people in remote areas are not going to be able to get support for mental health disorders and they could be requesting made. Well, people in downtown Toronto often can't get support for mental health disorders, or Vancouver or Montreal or any of our larger cities. So that is a huge, huge problem. And, you know, prejudice against people with mental health disorders is massive to begin with. And I think this adds to the list. And again, you know, a lot of people, you know, do frame this as, well, you can't just let people commit suicide in this way. That's not what this is about. This is about long, long-term cycles of people that don't respond to treatment.
0: 988 is the phone number, by the way, for Suicide Helpline. If you are feeling like this conversation hits you in a way that is uncomfortable, I think about the terminal. And recently it has come to my attention through proximity of another friend, of somebody that was on a cliff of a cancer diagnosis, and it was about to get ugly quick, and was granted MAID, like immediately. Like, just so you know, like when you're ready, you just make this call and that's it. And I think of that, and with what grace that person chose to go with, right? They were prepared. They wrote notes to everybody, everything else. And it's just an observation. I didn't go through it, so it's not my experience. At the same time, when you look at people who are going through mental health that could take their own life or hurt themselves, other people find those things too. The impact is greater than just the person that's going through it, and I think we need to remember that.
24: It is, and I mean, these things spill out into families enormously, enormously. Many families, though, that have been part of the medical assistance in dying process, because I've been directly involved clinically in these cases, are profoundly thankful. Now, I'm not talking about mental health disorders. I'm talking mental, you know, often people dying of ALS or cancer or something like that. Some people argue, I don't think we have great data yet, to be honest, but many would argue that there's probably mental health benefits for families at times. Now, I'm not suggesting we really have the data on that yet, but that the kind of stories people are coming forward with just are beginning to suggest things like this. But mental health disorders put a huge strain on a lot of people and a lot of families. I've seen family members that are desperately lobbying for the provision of medical assistance in dying for their loved one with a mental health disorder, because the family member is watching them suffer and suffer and doing everything they can to help them, and there's simply nothing that's helping.
0: So tell me about the cop-out. There is this line of, it's just easier to recommend MAID, right? And that's a dangerous line. And it makes me wildly uncomfortable to even bring it up in this conversation, to be honest, but I think it matters because I think it's there. And, so on the other side of this is that MAID can't be the go-to because you had a bad day. And I'm oversimplifying again, maybe a little too flippant. I'm sorry, but, that also can't be a solution here.
24: Well, you know, one of the big ethical tensions is should MAID ever be brought up at all? You know, like, why would anyone bring it up? the challenge on both sides of that, and it can be very problematic because when a doctor brings something up, it does sound a bit like a recommendation, mm-hmm. right? Like, why would they be mentioning it? But having said that, you've got lots of people in this country that would not know they're eligible or potentially eligible, would not know the option even exists. And, you know, we do have obligations under the Canada Health Act to define to people what their options are. So it gets really tricky. But to simply, you know, it depends on how it's brought up, if it's brought up at all. There's a lot of delicacy with something like that. But it is of great concern, you know, at what point this should be brought up, if ever. But refusing to bring it up can be quite a problem as well.
0: Well, let's hope that it's done with grace and eloquence. That's for sure. I appreciate the conversation. The Canadian government has said that mental health will not be a part of MAID, Medical Assistance in Dying. Carrie Bowman, bioethicist, University of Toronto. Thanks for this, Carrie. Appreciate it.
24: You're welcome.
1: And you bond me to the sweet green fields with the ever blue sky. Because I woke this morning in the hurricane's eye.

0: 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They answer the call, and the call...
1: 911, what's your emergency?
0: It's just the beginning. Don't miss the season premiere of 911 Nashville. Thursday, October 15th on CTV. 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
16: From the National Newsroom of the Canadian Press, I'm Jason White. French Ambassador to Canada, Hélène Farnot de Fremont, says her country admires Ottawa's response to what she calls extremely radical American demands.
17: She says her country sees Prime Minister Mark Carney's approach to managing trade negotiations with U.S. President Donald Trump's administration as exemplary. The Prime Minister called a halt to trade talks with Washington in August and accused the Trump administration of bringing fresh demands to the table at the last minute. Fernand de Fremont says broader global uncertainty makes Canada a very important and preferred partner for France. Canada and the EU are holding a bilateral summit later this month, and many observers hope that meeting produces details of a proposed new partnership between Canada and the EU. Hannah Stolz, The Canadian Press.
16: A New Brunswick man has been sentenced to nearly 3 years in an American prison for participating in a grandparent scam. The U.S. Attorney's Office for Vermont says 39-year-old Paul Connet of Moncton pleaded guilty in May. It says he recruited bail bondsmen to travel to the U.S., launder money taken from American seniors, and then distribute it to co-conspirators. Poland's police say they've received information about a possible plot to attack Prime Minister Donald Tusk. The planned attack is also believed to have included Poland's defense minister. A spokesperson for Poland's interior ministry says security services, police, and interior ministry representatives are set to hold an emergency meeting to discuss the situation. As Ukraine's President Zelensky criticizes U.S. President Donald Trump's deal to import Russian diesel, Trump's now lashing out by calling for Zelensky's removal. ABC's Marcus Moore has the details.
18: Russia ramping up strikes on civilian targets. On Saturday, Zelensky writing on X, "Today Russia expressed its thanks for the lifting of sanctions on diesel exports by dropping 5 glide bombs on residential buildings in Zaporizhia." Trump now escalating the standoff, calling for Ukraine to get new leadership, saying Zelensky has not done enough to end the war.
16: Trump's blamed Zelensky for high American diesel prices and asked him not to strike Russia's petroleum infrastructure. At least 4 deaths have been linked to Hurricane Isaias. As Florida and Alabama begin the cleanup process, ABC's Jacqueline Lee explains another storm whipped the U.S. West Coast overnight.
19: Flooding is of major concern over in Newport Beach. It was flooding even before Rachel got here. People paddle boarding and fishing in the middle of the road. The city declaring an emergency, closing the piers and the beaches.
16: Meanwhile, Simon has strengthened to a Category 4 hurricane in the Pacific as it approaches the coast of Mexico. Montreal's Notre Dame Basilica will unveil its restored facade October 25th, ending nearly a decade of scaffolding around the building. But officials say only 20% of the restoration's complete, and that all of the repairs could take another 15 years. This is the Canadian Press. In sports, the Calgary Flames got singed last night after the Anaheim Ducks snapped a tie, slipping past the Flames 4-2. Calgary remains winless at 0-5. The visiting Toronto Maple Leafs beat the Colorado Avalanche 6-3. Auston Matthews had 2 goals and 2 assists for the Leafs, while William Nylander tied a career high with 2 goals and 3 assists. The Cleveland Guardians beat the visiting Chicago White Sox 2-0, completing their comeback from an 0-2 deficit in their best-of-5 AL Division Series. Cleveland opens the AL Championship Series at Tampa Bay tomorrow. The Winnipeg Blue Bombers flew past the Calgary Stampeders 33-28. Blue Bombers could clinch a crossover playoff berth with 2 weeks left in the CFL regular season. In MLS action, the visiting Vancouver Whitecaps took an early lead, but host LAFC salvaged a 1-1 tie. Toronto FC stunned CF Montreal 2-1. Toronto's 4 points below the Eastern Conference playoff cut line, while Montreal remains in the East basement. From the Canadian Press, I'm Jason Weiss.
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4: Brazen carjackings are becoming increasingly common tactics.
6: They bring their own rocks, break in. People are leaving their keys at just inside the door usually. Sometimes they've gone into people's bedrooms, taken the keys, and then they're gone. So it's gone from high-tech to Stone Age in a couple of years.
4: Working on how to grow lungs from stem cells.
20: I think once you figure out how to fix organs outside the body, then maybe we can actually use those same techniques of gene therapy and stem cells to grow new organs and to grow organs from stem cells, to grow organs from scratch.
4: Colin James is joining us in studio to share some of these stories.
21: Borrow $100 off my mom. I got a call from a promoter saying, can you be in Saskatoon tomorrow night by 5:30 to open up for Steve Ray Vaughan? And I said, give me a second.
4: Welcome to Your Morning, the podcast. By the way, if you are listening to us, you can also watch us on YouTube and on Crave.
22: Oh, yeah.
4: Hello, Kelsey.
23: Hello.
4: Hello, Teddy.
24: Hello.
4: Is it me you're looking for?
24: How are you both?
4: Fantastic.
24: Good.
4: Yeah, really excited about the show today. Coming up on the podcast today, we are joined by Toronto Star arts critic and culture reporter Joshua Chong. I love talking to Joshua.
24: Yeah.
4: We had a topic that we discussed with him about the closing of the touring Lion King.
24: Right.
4: And the significance of that. And sort of the pros and cons of what we can see into the future in terms of live theater. He has such great insight. And there potentially could be a little bit of good news out of this, so stick around for that. Speaking of the star, we're also speaking with Chief Investigative Reporter Kevin Donovan. He's also on today's episode to talk about his new Grand Theft Auto series. Absolutely fascinating, equally terrifying. We're also going to meet a doctor, a Toronto doctor, experimenting with stem cells and gene editing therapy in order to revolutionize lung transplants. This is major and a big breakthrough. So we're going to discuss that as well.
24: Oh, yeah. Love that.
23: Some big conversations coming up on the show today. I'm just going to steal my notes back from Lindsay
4: Deluce.
23: From
4: her.
23: She did take them, so they are mine now.
24: Power move.
23: Coming up here on the show, oh, I'm so excited for this. There is a new comedy series for CTV and on Crave. It's an original comedy called Slow Pitch. Mm. And we had Emily Hampshire and Jess Salguero on the show. And my favorite part of the interview is a little throwback we did because Jess was on the show many, many years ago on our show. And so we threw back to this old clip of her and you get to see her react
4: to
23: herself.
4: It's so good.
23: It's really great.
4: And
23: so,
4: you surprised them.
23: I did.
4: It was great.
23: I know. Big shout out to our producer, Ashley, for that one. We also have, on today's episode, dietitian Nisha Saxena on the show talking about the latest health and wellness trend online right now. You're probably seeing it everywhere. It's a term that I'm very familiar with clean eating,
4: right.
23: But it's kind of taken off and not necessarily in a fully positive way. Mm. So we're going to talk about what it means, if you should do it, if you should work in elements of it. That's coming up on the show.
24: I mean, I thought that just meant eating after I have a shower.
4: But yeah,
24: apparently that's
4: it
24: not it. Yeah, there's more to it than that. There's a lot to Kelsey's interview with Colin James. Kelsey, I love that you got to sit down with Colin James. He's got a new memoir out, but he's like a Canadian guitar god. He's an amazing singer-songwriter. 5 long years is like one of my favorite Canadian songs ever. Was he cool to chat with?
23: Yeah, it really was. And
24: great.
23: Like cool to talk with a fellow prairie dweller.
24: Right, that's right.
4: Prairie dweller.
24: Yeah.
4: All right.
24: So excited for that convo. Also, our first interview of the podcast, Lindsay, you had a great, very sharktastic conversation. Sharks fascinate me. Obviously, it's a source of fear for a lot of people. I think they're absolutely fascinating. And there's been more shark sightings recently off Canada's East Coast. Mm-hmm. So I know that you dive into that, right?
4: Did you prepare all of those puns just for me?
24: Just off the top of my fin.
4: Oh, that didn't work. It was really interesting. I'm equally as fascinated by sharks. Like, I will PVR the entire Shark Week.
24: Oh, yeah. It's great. And Kelsey, sharks are a bit of a source of fear for you, right?
23: Like, yeah, a little bit. I will say, like, I'm not a great swimmer. So that, like, right away, I'm like, oh, I would lose if the shark and I were battling. My bigger fear, it's interesting. Like, when you talk to people about fears, the things that come up, my big one is balloons. And
4: really?
23: I just looked it up. I kind of laughed when I saw the official term for it. It's called globophobia, which just sounds funny.
24: Wow.
4: But it's like a globe.
23: I'm scared of globes. but I'm not the only one. Oprah Winfrey famously is very scared of balloons as well.
24: Really?
23: It's the anticipation of the pop.
24: Okay.
23: I think that really freaks me out. But it's also like a texture thing. I feel very grossly uncomfortable even thinking about them. But it's weird how for other people that can be so irrational. And I think about other people's fears. My mom's really scared of snakes. And I think, what? What's the big deal?
24: Except
23: you put me in a room with a balloon and I'm instantly uncomfortable. I can't even control it.
4: So what do you do at birthday parties for your kids?
24: Is
4: there a no balloon policy?
23: No, I'll do it. I'll do the balloons, but I complain the whole time. And I make everyone feel really grateful that I'm such a good mom that I will do this.
4: You make it about you at their birthday. Got it.
24: And don't surprise Kelsey with balloons for her birthday. That
4: actually
24: is the
4: thing
24: about her.
23: You did it one time. You made us like rub a balloon on our heads, I think.
4: And I didn't know about your fear.
23: No, you didn't, to be fair. And I did it for you, but I wanted to die afterwards.
4: Yeah.
24: There you go.
4: And then I popped it in her face. No, I didn't. Well, maybe I started the fear.
24: You started it, yeah.
4: Do you have fears?
24: Nope. Just segments going a little bit too long in terms of host chat. So let's get to our Sharktastic conversation with Lindsay all about sharks on Canada's East Coast. See what I did there?
4: Saw it. People in Bedford, Nova Scotia are in shock after seeing this massive shark up close in the basin. Look at this.
0: So I pulled over and ran over to see what was happening, and I took a video and then found out it was a basking shark.
4: Yeah. Look at it right there. A basking shark swimming around boats and docks. This was in the Bedford Basin Friday. Just the latest example of an increase in shark spottings off Canada's East Coast. For more on what is happening, we are joined by Robert Huter, shark biologist and senior advisor for science and academics at OSearch. Good morning to you.
1: Good morning, Lindsay. Top of the morning.
4: Yeah, top of the morning. It's pretty incredible video. What did you think when you saw that?
1: Well, that's a basking shark, which is the second largest species of shark in the world. Unfortunately, it's a filter feeder. It's not a predatory shark. So they're very impressive. They get to be over 30 feet long. But they are not predators. They're not a shark to worry about.
4: What do you think brought it in there?
1: They are naturally found in Atlantic Canada at this time of the year, and they come in feeding on small fish and plankton, krill, that sort of thing. So they range all the way over to the British Isles and back and really all over the North Atlantic Ocean. They're pretty impressive animals.
4: Very impressive, especially considering the size and what you were just telling us. Is it rare, though, to see a shark of that size in the Bedford Basin?
1: I would say, it's not common to see a basking shark that big. If you go over to Ireland, they see them all the time in the summertime. But it's not anything that's new to science. Now, what is interesting is the appearance of white sharks up in Atlantic Canada and how they're being seen in greater frequency. What we're trying to figure out is whether that means the population is expanding up there and growing. We know the population is rebuilding after being depleted, but that's a different story. A white shark, a great white, the shark from Jaws, of course, is the one that's of more concern to swimmers and bathers.
4: Yeah, tell me more about that. What are the theories about why we're seeing more of them?
1: Well, starting in the 50s and 60s, white sharks started to decline mostly because we think of catching too many of their juveniles, and the population started to crash down to less than 10 to 15% of their proper level to be balanced. But we've been rebuilding them through management efforts in both Canada and the U.S. And so the population is rebounding. At the same time, we think that climate change is allowing them to go even farther north than they did in the past. So exploring places up inside of the Gulf of St. Lawrence, all the way up around the northern peninsula of Newfoundland. And so they're going to be seen more often as they come back.
4: I want to ask you about that, because just 2 days before the Bedford spotting, a diver was sent to hospital with non-life-threatening injuries. This happened in Percé, Quebec, after being attacked, came into contact with a great white shark. The Gulf of St. Lawrence, you were just talking about, is one of the areas. Is that unusual? What factors are contributing to seeing sharks there?
1: Well, incidents between sharks and people in Atlantic Canada at all is highly unusual. I think over 300 years, maybe 15 incidents in the Canadian Shark Attack Registry. That diver, I would say, was very lucky, because if that, in fact, was a white shark, it could have been much worse. But that area there off the Gaspé Peninsula is an area that we at OSearch are tracking our tagged sharks, and we tag them with tags that kind of look like this. This is a small variety, the 1 year. The bigger ones are the 5 year. And you can see them on our tracker. You can actually follow the tracked animals and see where they are. We're only tagging a tiny fraction of the population, so there are many more swimming around. But that incident was a call for people to understand that there are sharks in the water, and don't do things like swim around seals where they're really feeding. They're not looking for us. They're looking for their natural prey, which is primarily seals and other marine mammals, and tuna, some of the bigger fishes.
4: Well, it is absolutely fascinating. We're just showing our viewers right now the OSearch tracker that we also brought our viewers yesterday as well, if you want some more information. What I find really cool about this, Robert, too, is that when you click on the sharks, you learn a little bit about them, and you can also see the track of where they've been swimming. Is there a shark in particular that you like to track using your tracker?
1: Well, right now, I would direct people to look at Contender. Contender was the biggest. Contender is in the middle of the Gulf of St. Lawrence, and it just did a little loop up and around the northern peninsula of Newfoundland, which was fascinating.
4: Very cool.
1: He's a very big male, the biggest male that we've tagged on the Atlantic coast here. OSearch's been around the world, but we've been tagging sharks in Nova Scotia since 2018. So, and we're returning next year. We're coming back next fall, August and September. So we can't wait to get back up there. By the way, we love you guys. We can't wait to come back.
4: Morning. Robert, thank you so much. Appreciate it.
1: Thank you, Lindsay. Have a great day.
4: You too.

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21: Well, Colin James has 21 studio albums to his name, 8 Junos under his belt, including one for this song. Just Came Back was one of his biggest hits, and this morning he's come back with a new title, Author. Playing the Changes is the name of his new musical memoir detailing a pivotal time in his early childhood and adolescence when he was honing his musical talent and navigating his changing family dynamic. And Colin James is joining us in studio to share some of these stories. Great to have you.
22: Hey, thank you.
21: Okay, so this book has one of the best opening lines I have ever read. You open with a question, and that question is, what do you cook when Joni Mitchell comes for dinner? In your case, the answer to that was a chicken curry dish with grapes. Can you please share this dinner story for us?
22: Well, she came to Vancouver. A friend of mine was dating her at the time. And we went and met her at a bar downtown, and we decided to have dinner the next night. My wife and I had just moved into a small house north of Vancouver, and she was coming over, you know, and here's this person I'd listened to all my life. I think I saw her live when I was 8 years old on the Court and Spark tour. So it was, you know, kind of overwhelming, and she came over, and my wife, who had didn't know what to cook, and we had just been down to Los Angeles to this restaurant where they cooked this dish, so we made that dish. But just, having Joni at your dining room table was so surreal.
21: Oh, I thought.
22: Yeah,
21: like a pinch me kind of moment.
22: For sure, yeah. And, we got to know her a little bit, a few more times through that. She would come see the Little Big Band and different things.
21: That's
22: so
21: cool.
22: Yeah.
21: You say in the book that your life in music has been spent playing the changes. Mm. What does that mean?
22: Well, playing the changes, you know, changes and chord changes, it's a metaphor, but also, you know, navigating life through the different changes in life. So that's really the metaphor there.
21: Yeah. I love that.
22: Yeah.
21: What happens on the road doesn't always stay on the road. You share some stories with late, great Stevie Ray Vaughan. He became a mentor of yours. He was also the one who gave you your stage name, and I didn't know this. Can you share that story?
22: It was in Ann Arbor, Michigan. I think it was 1984, and I had joined the tour on the tour bus for like two or three weeks at the time, I think 2 weeks. And sometimes Stevie would get me up for the encore, sometimes he wouldn't, so I would wait in the wings. And when he did, you know, it was the most exciting thing in the world. And that night, I had told him when I was in Austin, Texas, that people would call him Mud. Is it Mud, Munn? My last name is Munn, right? Like Olivia Munn. Mm. So right before I went on stage one night, he says, "Do you want to be Colin James or Colin Munn?" James is my middle name, Colin James Munn. So it wasn't too far a stretch. But I said, James. And then that night he said, he introduced me as Colin James, and that was the end of that.
21: That was the end of that.
22: Yeah, yeah.
21: The fact that you connected with him is a story in and of itself. Would you say you're like a right place, right time kind of guy?
22: Absolutely. There was no other way. There was no planning that could have made that happen. I was living in Vancouver. I had gone home for a break because I was going to borrow $100 off my mom, and, I got a call from a promoter saying, can you be in Saskatoon tomorrow night by 5:30 to open up for Stevie Ray Vaughan? And I said, give me a second. I got off the phone. I tried to phone everyone I knew who could maybe do the show with me because I used to have a band there. Nobody could. So I ended up having to phone the Regina Jazz Society and saying, do you know a drummer and a bass player who could be there by tomorrow? And they pulled up in a little pickup truck at 5:30. We had a rehearsal before the show, and opened up for Stevie, and then did the next night, and we became fast friends, I guess.
21: I love that. You had so much happen between the ages of 13 and 24. Yeah. And when you look back at yourself, at that younger version of you, and what was happening with you musically, what do you make of that? How does a kid from the prairies pick up a guitar and then have the career that you've had?
22: Well, I guess it's because I was surrounded by... My mom and dad were music lovers, so especially in the folk music scene. So I would be taken to concerts all the time. A lot of people in Regina, where I'm from, were very kind to me and showed me how to play. So by 13, I was in a band full of, like, auto harps, banjos, acoustic guitars, a collective. It was, just a collective of people. And they really embraced me, and they really, you know, taught me. And I soon realized that, you know, around grade 9, that school wasn't probably going to work out, and I probably stayed too long. You know, I probably could have left earlier than I did. But as soon as I realized that, I moved to Winnipeg and started playing. And by 16, I opened up for George Thorogood that year, and John Lee Hooker, and, you know.
21: The rest is history.
22: Yeah.
21: Well, listen, it is a great read. Colin James, it is great to meet you and great to have you in studio today.
22: Thanks so much.
21: A reminder, Colin's new memoir is called Playing the Changes. Broadway's longest running and most successful show announced its final curtain call in its current form. Oh, Oh, it's so magical. Next summer, The Lion King will temporarily close to reconfigure, according to the show's creative team. This comes after more than 10,000 performances across North America. So what does this mean for Canadian audiences? Joshua Chong is the arts critic and culture reporter for the Toronto Star. He joins me now with more. Good morning to you.
1: Good morning.
21: As somebody, you know, in this industry, did you see this coming?
1: No, this came as a complete shock when the announcement was made. This is the most successful musical in theater history, really. And this touring production has been running for nearly 25 years, crisscrossing North America to sold out audiences. And it's one of those shows, like, you think of shows like The Lion King, Hamilton, Wicked, you think that they're going to tour forever. So this announcement really came as a shock to critics, audiences, theater lovers.
21: And then this word reconfiguring. Yeah. What do you make of that? What does that mean to you?
1: Yeah. The statement from the producers, Disney, was really vague. But if you read between the lines, it suggests that this show and this touring production is going to be scaled down.
21: Oh,
1: so
21: no.
1: That means perhaps smaller sets, some of the automation that it's gone, maybe the orchestra size and the cast size may be diminished. And we've seen that with other productions before. Most Broadway tours, when they go out on tour, they tour at a large scale for maybe 2 to 3 years and hit the major markets like Toronto, Chicago, Vancouver. And then after a few years, they kind of scale down. But you don't expect that for a show like The Lion King because it has been so profitable.
21: I can't imagine this being scaled up. What is so attractive and magical about the whole production is that you forget that you're looking at human actors on the stage. These costumes, the effects, they become so real in the moment. What does this say to you about sort of the future of these types of shows going on tour?
1: The question I'm asking myself is, if The Lion King can't survive on tour, what can? Right? And does this mean in the future that perhaps we see fewer Broadway tours, that producers simply say that, you know, it's an unprofitable model, that we simply won't go out to tour? And that forces audiences, theater lovers, to have to go to New York or the West End. Mm-hmm. So that's a question on my mind. And, you know, we've seen this before. Like, Broadway is struggling right now. Right? Production costs are rising. The cost of lumber, for example, has gone up, and lumber is used to build the sets. Cost of fuel to transport the sets from city to city has gone up. So the economics of Broadway is not working right now. And a lot of productions are scaling down.
21: Is that why you think this is happening now? Like, because I was going to ask you, you know, if this is so profitable, but not profitable, necessarily popular, this tour, like, why are they doing this now? And it, for economic reasons?
1: I do think it's profitable, though. That's the thing. I think there are some producers that, because of this kind of moment that we're in, they may be taking advantage. I'm not saying that Disney is, but there are some producers that really are taking advantage and seeing that other, you know, productions are scaling down, so they're going to scale down too, even though they don't need to, just to make extra money.
21: So
1: and increase their
21: this
1: profits.
21: Is, I mean, we're talking about obviously the downsides, but there could be an upside here in terms of if they scale down the production. Could that mean, Joshua, perhaps that it could be going into smaller cities across the country?
1: Yeah, definitely. So right now, most Broadway tours in Canada don't go east of Montreal. You don't see Broadway tours go to Halifax
21: because,
1: or St. John's, because the theaters there are too small and can't support a big Broadway tour like The Lion King. So if it scales down, perhaps one of the positives that come out of it is that the tour could then reach smaller, medium-sized cities like Kitchener-Waterloo, Halifax, Regina, which typically don't get Broadway tours.
21: I guess we'll have to wait and see on this one. Joshua Chong, always a pleasure. Thanks for coming by
1: today. Thanks for having me.

0: Ong calls Ottawa's response exemplary to what she describes as extremely radical American demands. A dispute over accountability is growing in BC's election campaign after a social media post by the Conservatives' campaign director. Katie Merrifield's June social media post criticized Islam after she read a British report detailing sexual abuse. That's prompted demands for her dismissal. Pumpkin season is becoming more expensive for one Ontario farm as trade tensions drive up transportation, packaging, and fuel costs. The farm's owner says trucking rates have jumped 30% since last year. Cardboard packaging is up about 20%. A Newfoundland man hopes his enormous pumpkin will set a new provincial record when it's officially weighed later this month. It's estimated to weigh about 482 kilograms. From the Canadian Press, I'm Jason.
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1: A new Crave original series is taking another swing into the world of comedy, and I think it's safe to say they hit it out of the park.
2: Welcome to the Harold Maynard Mississauga Park, where the Beer League magic happens.
3: We broke up. She dumped me.
2: And she joined another team in the league.
4: You have to tell Joanne.
2: Love and sports do not mix.
4: What are you going to do?
1: This is a clip from the upcoming mockumentary-style series, Slow Pitch. From rivalries to makeovers to car washes, the public Las Broveries are hoping to score big on the field, but will the underdogs make it all the way to the high-stakes Beer League championships? Stars of Slow Pitch, Emily Hampshire and Jess Salguero, are here to talk all about the new queer comedy series. Welcome, you guys.
5: Thank you.
1: I love that you both laughed at my bad dad joke.
4: That was a good joke. You like a dad joke.
6: I love a baseball metaphor, always.
1: Good. Yeah. I'm so glad. Slow Pitch was first made as a web series. Now, a few years later, it is turning into this Crave show. Mm-hmm. This following the widely successful Heated Rivalry. Emily, you will be in season 2 of Heated Rivalry. So, Jess, set up the show for us. What can viewers expect?
6: Okay. Well, it's about a queer underdog softball team. We are committed to winning the championships this year, not just because of the love of the sport, but because there may or may not be some revenge that needs to happen.
4: But, yeah, I broke up with her, and then
6: she
4: I joined
6: loves
4: another
6: to remind
4: team,
6: me.
4: A rival team, because just because she should want me back.
1: Obviously.
4: And if she doesn't want me back, I'm going to beat her at softball, which is difficult for me.
1: Which is difficult.
4: For me personally. Me personally, Emily. I didn't realize I was going to have to play any softball in this show, because when I read the scripts, I'd only read a couple, and I'm a vampire, and I don't go out in the sun, and I was forced to do that on this show, so it was
6: really
4: rough.
6: Sunny.
1: Okay, yeah. Can we talk about this for a second? So, like, had you literally never played slow pitch before?
4: Oh, no.
1: No?
4: No, no.
1: So, how did that go?
4: Well, I do remember being like, so am I supposed to catch the ball? Or
6: there's a lot of that.
4: Grow it, because all the different people in I like the costumes, the yeah. like outfits.
6: You looked cute. You
4: yeah,
6: looked really
4: yeah, I did
6: cute.
4: Like that.
1: Can I tell you? So I managed my son's baseball team for the last like 5 years, and I called them costumes and outfits too. And everyone's like, "That's not what they're called."
4: No, they're called uniforms. Somebody corrected me with that too.
1: I also learned it's not the audience; it's a crowd.
4: Oh,
1: I didn't
4: gosh.
1: Know that.
4: So oh my
1: you.
4: Gosh, yes.
6: That's really you. Embarrassing. I would have done the same thing.
1: Well, really. Perfect. Listen, there are so few TV shows about women's sports, let alone queer women's sports leagues. So what has that been like to be part of it?
6: It's a blast. This group of people, like the characters they've assembled, also just the actors
4: cast
6: they've assembled.
4: Is so good.
6: Is such a riot. And we just get to be silly and try to play softball.
4: Yeah. And you don't have to be good, which is great because you aren't actually good. Like, you know how to play. So you had to pretend you weren't good.
1: So. Sounds like a lot of fun.
6: Yeah. It was so much fun.
1: Can we show the trading cards that were made to promote the show?
6: Yeah.
1: Because they describe your characters and who you are in the show. Jess, you are the coach. Emily, you're the ex. So give me one or two words to describe you in real life. What would your trading card say?
6: Oh,
4: oof.
6: Real life.
4: Okay. Oh, it has to be like one.
1: Well, you said vampire earlier.
4: Okay, yeah.
6: Oh, that's good.
1: Vampire.
4: Yeah.
1: I like that.
4: Yeah.
1: Jess?
6: I might say coach still.
4: Oh, yeah, ooh. Yeah. You are coachy.
6: I'm a little I'm like a hype girl.
1: Hype
6: to
1: girl.
6: My friends.
1: Mm-hmm. I love that.
6: Yeah.
1: We all need a hype girl.
6: Yeah.
1: We all need a little vampire too.
4: Yeah,
1: so it's good.
4: Yeah.
1: We're well set. Ladies, thank you so much.
6: Thank you.
1: Really a pleasure to chat with both of you and to be able to promote the show. It's great to have you on.
6: Oh, thank you so much.
7: RSF surged to record levels after the pandemic, and now they're becoming more violent. We're going to show you some video that was pulled as part of an investigation by the Toronto Star. Keep watching. Large rocks hurled through windows. Brazen carjackings are becoming increasingly common tactics. Kevin Donovan led the five-part investigation, Grand Theft Toronto. He's in studio once again with us. Welcome back.
5: Good morning.
7: I wish you were here with better news. First of all, let's start with, I know you don't like to make yourself the story, but you had your car stolen in 2021. What happened?
5: I was visiting our daughter in down at Dalhousie University in Halifax and learned that our car had just been spirited out of the driveway. In those days, cars were taken by what they call a relay attack. Basically, somebody clones the key fob and drives the car away. And as you pointed out, things have become a lot more violent now.
7: Yeah, so throughout this segment, we're going to show a video that was collected as part of your investigation. You worked on the story, and you noticed some really big changes in the way that thieves steal cars. So how did it transition to the methods that we were just showing that are so much more violent?
5: Yeah, I think that, you know, perhaps we in the media and the police are a bit to blame for that, because after we did all those stories about all these, the spike in car thefts, people started getting Faraday bags, making it more difficult to clone the key fob. Yeah. So people decided, let's just take the key fob. And so I've been quite shocked to see the number of videos, which I'm still seeing every day now, people sending them in, sure, where somebody just goes to a glass door. Have a glass door. If you have one, get rid of it.
7: Yeah.
5: They throw a rock through. They bring their own rocks, actually different size, different types of doors, break in. People are leaving their keys at the front on a table just inside the door usually. Sometimes they've gone into people's bedrooms, taken the keys, and then they're gone. So it's gone from high-tech to Stone Age in a couple of years.
7: Wow. So you discovered hotel parking lots, or as you mentioned, not having that glass panel. And we remember last year when Toronto police said, just leave the keys by the door.
5: Yeah, I mean, as the police typically say, if they're going to get your car, if they want to get your car, they're going to get it. The hotel car theft, so that's a big problem. We've, on the star.com, you'll see our map where we show where the hot areas are. They're all around Pearson Airport. People come in, they go away on an overseas trip, they leave their car there, and they come back, and it's just not there.
7: You know, when we look at the whys of this, you know, speaking to Halton Police, which is the area where I live, about why this is happening, in particular with young people, one of the officers said to me, young people can make more money stealing cars now than they can selling drugs.
5: Yeah, and it's typically a safer thing, too. If you're dealing with drugs, you might be robbed for the drugs. The cars, I mean, these young kids, and there are some as young as 11, are getting about $1,000, which is perhaps not a huge amount of money, but it is a big amount for them. The people that they're trying to get and police are struggling to, what I call the Mr. Bigs, the people up the chain. Huh. These are the people who are coordinating this. Nobody's catching them. It's the young kids who are taking the risk, and they're getting arrested. Thing is that they get bail pretty quickly and they get out.
7: Police have poured a lot of time and resources into this. It is starting to produce some results. There was a 2025 report by EQTA Association that showed car thefts fell nearly 20%. But what are the challenges they are facing getting the Mr. Bigs, breaking down the networks?
5: The big problem is the same as the guns to hire issue we've seen in Toronto. Encrypted communications, Signal, Telegram, Snapchat is a big one these days with a disappearing message function. And so police are not legally able to get what's on the other end of that communication.
7: Yeah.
5: And so the kids are getting basically a text blast. First three get the job. They go out, they steal the car, and they deliver it to, you know, a place that they're told to deliver it to.
7: Yeah.
5: And then what happens is the Mr. Big gets the larger amount of money and ships it overseas.
7: Well, this happened with your car, right? It was at the port ready to be shipped out. It has been suggested that instead of focusing on these young people stealing cars, that police put their eyes and attention at the ports. Why isn't that happening?
5: Yeah, so the Montreal port sees about 800,000 containers, sea containers, that go out every year. Customs is just starting to really have a targeted enforcement on that. They can't check all of these cargo containers. And the thing is, they now have an X-ray machine that looks at the inside of the container.
7: Right.
5: But people are legally allowed to ship cars overseas. So just seeing cars in a container does not mean it's a theft. They have to check the VIN numbers. It's a big problem, and it doesn't seem to be going away.
7: One last thing about people, you know, they find them, they charge them, they arrest them, they charge them, they serve some time, and then they're out on bail. What happens when they're released?
5: In some of the cases, including one trial that I just followed, they allegedly go right back to stealing again. And so we have prosecutors who are seeing the same people come through the courts. Obviously, there's a bigger social issue here. Yeah. You know, why are they turning to thievery. Yeah. That's something that, you know, it's not really the police job to deal with. We need to have better programs, obviously, to stop them from making theft their first choice.
7: This is one of those topics in this country that everybody can talk about. Everybody's got a story attached. Chief investigative reporter with the Toronto Star, Kevin Donovan, make sure you check it out. Thank you so much.
5: Thanks.
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1: A doctor in Toronto is working on how to grow lungs from stem cells. The goal is to combine lab-grown organs with gene editing therapy to vastly improve outcomes for transplant patients. He's hoping to begin human trials, I understand, next year. The doctor behind these breakthroughs, Dr. Shaf Khashavji, is joining us in studio this morning. Good morning to you, doctor.
28: Good morning, Lindsay.
1: We're excited to have you to walk us through. Let's start with what are some of the big challenges involved right now in lung transplants?
28: Well, one of the problems is that 80% of donor lungs are not usable.
0: for safe lung transplant. So what we're trying to do is fix them using gene therapy and stem cells. And I think once you figure out how to fix organs outside the body, then maybe we can actually use those same techniques of gene therapy and stem cells to grow new organs and to grow organs from stem cells, to grow organs from scratch.
7: So how would the lungs you're trying to grow and repair with stem cells address the issues that currently exist?
0: Well, I think, you know, currently there's so many people who die of end-stage lung failure because there aren't enough organs around. So what we're trying to do is fix damaged organs to make sure that they can be used. And then the other part of it is, can we actually create a different source of organs? And there are many sources. There could be growing new organs from stem cells, or you could actually, you know, use artificial lungs or our lungs from animals and so on, where we use the scaffold of like, for example, pig lungs, and then introduce human stem cells into them, or epithelial cells, lining cells of the lung, so that you can create a new lung.
7: To create a new lung. The long-term goal and hope of your work one day is that transplants won't even be necessary. Is that correct?
0: Yeah, I think that's what's important. We're learning so much from actually fixing lungs that are damaged that maybe we can fix the lung in you so you never need the transplant.
7: Wow, the idea.
0: And that's where we're going.
7: Yeah, tell me a little bit more about that and the hope there.
0: Well, we developed a system at Toronto General Hospital where we can put lungs outside the body and fix them. We can interrogate them, we can assess them, and we can fix them with gene therapy and stem cells. And I think if we can do that, then we move it into in vivo or inside the body lung perfusion, where we are now fixing lungs inside people. And I think, you know, that transition will be to the point where when we find disease, we will fix it inside you.
7: Wouldn't that be absolutely incredible? I know, we know doctors in Canada, including yourself, have been pioneering, you know, the science around lung and organ transplants. In fact, I understand you were a student in the room when the world's first double lung transplant was completed.
0: Yeah, no, and I think this is something that Canadians don't know.
7: Right.
0: You know, that we did the first successful lung transplant in the world
7: the
0: at
7: world.
0: Toronto General Hospital.
7: When was
0: in the
7: that?
0: World. 1986 was the double. 1983 was the first single lung transplant.
7: That is remarkable. Well, thank you for walking us through that today. It's really, really exciting work, Doctor. Thank you.
0: No, it's great to be here. Thank you for having me.
1: Social media's latest food obsession is all about clean eating.
2: Does anyone else find that once you start eating clean, you just do not crave junk food anymore? Right here, I've got 5 whole eggs, 400 grams of sweet potato, some mature cheddar cheese.
1: So the idea here is that you completely eliminate anything processed from your diet and strictly eat whole foods. It sounds healthy at its premise, but registered dietitian Nishita Saxena says there can be some risks. So she's here this morning to break it all down. Great to have you.
3: Great to be here.
1: So the term has been around for a long time. And when you look up clean eating online, admittedly, it does seem fairly healthy. It talks about whole fruits, vegetables, lean proteins, whole grains, healthy fats. For you as a dietitian,
3: yes,
1: where does this go from being healthy to not?
3: Well, I think it's in the label. So actually, when we see people, I can't speak for all dietitians. I know for myself, it's a real red flag when we have people coming to us who want to label the fact that they only eat specific foods or they're eating in a certain style and they're very much attached to that style. The labeling really means that you're kind of limiting yourself and restricting yourself in some way. So sometimes it can become a bigger problem than you realize over time. And there's really no need to label yourself as a clean eater.
1: Okay, and there's this distinction between if you call something clean, inherently, then you're also calling something dirty.
3: Exactly, and this is the other thing that we really hate. It automatically infers that food that is not in its most purest, minimally unprocessed form is somehow dirty. So if you think of foods such as, you know, he was eating eggs and sweet potatoes, those are wonderful foods. But then on the flip side of that, if he was having bread, you know, in his world, that would be considered something sort of dirty or bad or processed. And it's really about trying not to draw those lines between foods that are actually still very nutritious and not getting restrictive with the diet. That's the risk.
1: So let's examine this a little bit. If we were to be eating clean, what would your plate look like?
3: The idea, it comes really from that fitness and diet culture, which means that everything on your plate or your bowl is coming from its whole source. So you need to do food preparation. You would be taking fresh or frozen vegetables, fresh or frozen meat, and you would have to prepare those and cook those. And it would only be foods that are from their most minimal form on your plate. So you wouldn't be seeing anything out of a package. You wouldn't be seeing any kind of processed sauces or condiments or anything that isn't coming right from the ground, which sounds great. It's nutrient rich. There's lots of benefits to that. But again, it's just not realistic for most people.
1: Mm-hmm. And it also villainizes you if you then choose any other options, which we know isn't healthy either.
3: No, it's not healthy. And I mean, the majority of people as well, with the food costs rising and rising, you know, it's ridiculous to think people aren't consuming some minimally processed foods. There are many minimally processed foods, tofu, canned tomatoes, bread, that are incredibly nutritious. And we don't want to limit ourselves by thinking those foods are bad and only foods that I prepare from scratch are healthy. So again, it's about drawing that line in the sand for really no reason.
1: Mm-hmm. There's so much more nuance to all of this.
3: Yes.
1: Based on this definition of clean eating, using it then on a food label, on a food that's been processed, seems really counterintuitive. So what goes through your head when you're in the grocery store, you're walking down the aisle, you see a packaged food that is obviously very processed and it says clean? What do you think?
3: I think marketers are exploiting these terms because they know people will think from watching things on social media that clean is better. So they're going to take that and they're going to say, hey, the difference between my snack product and this snack product is we have clean ingredients. And I want to tell you right now that that is absolute nonsense. So the totality of the ingredients and what is in a food is really what you want to look at to understand if it was the right choice for you. But ultimately, labeling, you know, one granola bar clean and one granola bar doesn't have the word clean on it, I don't want you to make food decisions based on the word clean because it's just a complete myth.
1: It's a marketing term.
3: It's a marketing term, and they're exploiting that because people are interested in some of these ideas, and they get it catches fire on social media, and then you think when you're shopping, you just need to look for that word, or you just need to do these things, and those practices can go the wrong way really quickly.
1: There may be some people watching right now thinking, right, but when I eat that way, when I eat clean, when I eat whole foods, I feel good.
3: Yes.
1: So are there benefits to eating this way?
3: Absolutely. So what happens often is when you move someone from an ultra-processed or highly processed diet to more whole foods, of course they feel better. They're getting more nutrition. They're getting vitamins, minerals. They're getting all of the beautiful parts of whole food. So that we know will happen, but what we don't want to do is say that you can only eat these foods over here. We love people to eat minimally processed, but in reality, some processed foods will be part of your diet, and that's okay. You shouldn't feel any shame or regret about that.
1: Registered dietitian Nishita Saxena, it's great to have your insight this morning. Thank you.
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1: Hey, guys.
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1: it
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8: From the National Newsroom of the Canadian Press, I'm Jason White. France's new ambassador to Canada says Prime Minister Mark Carney is admired for his response to what she calls an extremely radical United States. French Ambassador Hélène Farnaud de Fremont calls Carney's approach to managing U.S. trade negotiations exemplary. The Prime Minister called a halt to trade talks with Washington in August, accusing the Trump administration of bringing up fresh demands to the table at the last minute. Elections Alberta says it's ready to deliver as advance polls open this week in the province's referendum. Early voting begins on Tuesday, and if requests for mail-in ballots are any indication, there could be a record turnout. The October 19th referendum's headlining question is whether Albertans want the province to stay in Canada. Meanwhile, Alberta Premier Danielle Smith spent most of the time on her weekend call-in radio show defending her government's rollback of some Edmonton housing rules. As Canadian press reporter Hannah Stoles explains, the province has given Edmonton 3 months to reverse the changes.
12: She says the changes surprised homeowners when bulldozers started tearing down homes on streets, brought down property values, and caused parking issues.
8: The mayors of Alberta's two biggest cities have pushed back. Calgary's Jeremy Farkas says the province is threatening local democracy. In the U.S., residents of several southern states are still waterlogged today as Isaias continues slowly moving through the region. ABC's Leslie Lopez is in Pensacola, Florida.
13: A tornado seen on Saturday over land near the highway outside Savannah, Georgia. Those winds downing a number of trees. Two deaths reported in Alabama.
14: Oh, my God.
13: And this family in Gulf Breeze left physically holding their door in place after 90-plus mile-per-hour wind gusts tore off the frame.
14: Get the dogs up somewhere.
8: At least four deaths have been linked to the storm. Tens of thousands of people remain without power. Kyiv is pushing back on U.S. President Donald Trump's call for a new Ukrainian president. Trump has blamed President Volodymyr Zelensky for not doing enough to end the Russian war and for high American diesel prices. On Friday, Trump struck a deal with Russia's Vladimir Putin to buy Russian diesel. Pumpkin season is getting pricier for at least one Ontario farm.
1: Patrick and Christopher Butters grow ornamental pumpkins, gourds, and corn on their farm just south of London, Ontario. Although the farm is not paying tariffs directly to get goods across the border, Patrick Butters says trade tensions are pushing up freight, packaging, and diesel costs. He says average trucking rates are up 30% from last year, and cardboard packaging costs are up about 20%. Since the spring. The Canadian Federation of Agriculture says farmers across Canada are also paying more for machinery, parts, steel, and aluminum. Michelle Zedekian, The Canadian Press.
8: This is The Canadian Press. In sports, the Calgary Flames remain winless after Ryan Poehling's third-period goal snapped a 2-2 tie, lifting the visiting Anaheim Ducks to a 4-2 win. William Nylander tied a career high with 2 goals and 3 assists as the visiting Toronto Maple Leafs beat the Colorado Avalanche 6-3 yesterday. It's the Leafs' first road win of the season. Gavin Williams struck out 12 hitters. Jose Ramirez homered on a pitch just above home plate, and the Cleveland Guardians beat the visiting Chicago White Sox 2-0 yesterday. Cleveland opens the AL Championship Series at Tampa Bay tomorrow night. The Winnipeg Blue Bombers returned to .500 yesterday with a key 33-28 win over the visiting Calgary Stampeders. The 8-8 Blue Bombers sit in fourth place in the CFL's West Division and could clinch a crossover playoff berth. And Major League Soccer action yesterday saw the visiting Vancouver Whitecaps take an early lead, but host LAFC tied it up 1-1. Toronto FC edge Montreal 2-1. From the Canadian Press. I'm Jason Watt.
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18: Welcome, everyone. I'm Richard Krause. I hope you're doing well, that you're staying happy, healthy, and safe. It's a big show. Let's jump right in. Later on, we'll meet Tegan Johnston, the Yukon-born, Globe-raised singer-songwriter who's been quietly building one of Canada's most honest and evolving musical catalogs. Formerly known as Little Coyote, she broke through with the devastatingly intimate sentimental ballad and has since been releasing a string of sharp, funny, and deeply felt singles that point towards the release of her new album called Big Time. I'll tell you about that a little bit later on. First, let's meet Kristen Joyner. She's an activist, a writer, and a producer. After 2 decades in nonprofit and human rights work, she was asked to co-author the memoir of disability rights leader Judy Heumann, a collaboration that became Being Human, an unrepentant memoir of a disability rights activist, and later she wrote the young adult book Rolling Warrior. Judy was blunt from their first meeting. Kristen had spent a career in social change and still had not understood disability as a civil rights issue. That tension between a non-disabled writer and one of the movement's central figures shaped both the book and what followed. Kristen is now an executive producer on the feature film Being Human, directed by Oscar winner Sean Heder and starring Ruth Madelay as Judy, and it's now playing in theaters. Kristen Joyner joined me in studio.
19: Tell me about Judy. Tell me about, we'll get to the book and the movie in a second, but tell me about Judy. What would she want us to know about her?
20: Answering the question of what would Judy, that's an interesting question. What would Judy want us to know about her? Because one of the perennial arguments that Judy and I had while we were writing the book was where I was pushing Judy to center her story mm-hmm. in her own story.
19: Right.
20: And Judy was an amazing leader. And one of the reasons she was an amazing leader was because she wanted to give everybody credit. She wanted to tell everybody's story. She wanted to make sure that this story was not just her story, that it was the story of the collective and the movement that made this happen. And so it's hard to answer. What would Judy want people to know about her? It was about the movement.
19: What would you want people to know about Judy?
20: What I want people to know about Judy, first of all, was that she was not a saint.
19: Hmm.
20: She was an amazing person. Judy was the kind of person, she was direct. She was funny in a way where, in her directness, it was mm-hmm. like she wasn't jokey funny. But she was funny because in a kind of German way, where they're very direct and say things that are very honest.
19: Yeah. Your hair looks funny today.
20: Yeah. And she used to say to me, people say I'm funny. I don't know why. I'm not funny. She was like a surrogate godmother to everybody. We took a walk once to the farmer's market where she went, you know, very routinely. It took an hour. It was a block away. You know, she knew everybody on the way, especially young people she was mentoring, interning, helping get an internship. The bus driver stopped to say hello. And she knew asked after everybody's parents and kids. Yeah.
19: Well, you say that she isn't nice, friendly, but not nice.
20: Yes.
19: And that's kind of an interesting delineation to make.
20: Yes, this was something, there were so many things that struck me about Judy as we spent time together, but one of the things in particular was that we are both women. And in the 5 years that we spent together, the thing that repeatedly hit me as I was living my own life and obviously my personal life was that Judy was not a people pleaser. She didn't apologize for taking up space. She didn't apologize for having needs. She didn't apologize for conflict. She didn't smooth over conflict. She was not a bully. She was not rude at all. But she stood, she sat strongly and would not let anyone push her around. And I always thought of myself as a really direct person. I grew up with a very feminist mother. I felt very strong. But in the course of working with Judy and imagining myself into her life every day, I realized on so many levels how much I actually avoided conflict myself or, you know, tried to make other people comfortable mm-hmm. at my own expense, how hard it was for me to, you know, ask for what I needed in difficult situations. And so that was what gave rise to that sort of admiration. You know, it was really peace about how much I admire that in her.
19: And how did you come together? So you co-wrote a book with her, which the film is in part based on. The book is much more expansive in its storytelling. The film is a fairly condensed look at an event. But how did you come in contact? Was it she needed a co-writer and you've passed the audition? Or how does it work?
20: Yes. in a sense. So my agent contacted me to see if I was interested. And I think that part of the backstory for how I got asked was because, you know, there were a team of people working to try to bring Judy's story to the world.
18: 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The film Being Human is in theaters now and will be released on Apple TV on November 13th.
20: And one of the questions they had was, and this was a team that was, the original idea was from Stuart James, who was the head of the former CEO of the Center for Independent Living in Berkeley, California, which is where Judy was. That was the epicenter of the sit-in and the protests that Judy led. And the question was, how is it that you can go anywhere in the world almost, and they have heard of Judy Human? If you have a disability, you have heard about Judy Human. And, or you have heard about what she has achieved on some level, you've had a contact with it. But in the, with people who are not disabled, I'm someone without a disability at the moment, and I had never heard of, and I have a background in human rights and nonprofit work, and I had never heard of Judy. And so the question was, so part of the reason I got asked to do it was to, you know, from the perspective of that group who hasn't heard, you know, people without disabilities from that world, why haven't we seen this story? And so that became a big part of what fueled the collaboration between me and Judy, was answering that question.
19: You talk about her forthrightness and her directness. Were there conflicts, and there must have been, as you're telling someone's story, there has to be a push and pull there. You're looking at one side of the coin. You said earlier you wanted to have more personal stories. Let's get to know the real Judy. She wants to open it up and give credit where credit is due to a lot of people. So that's a bit of a bumping of heads. Tell me about that.
20: That was definitely – there were a few kind of ongoing places where we had friction as we were writing. And – yes, definitely Judy wanting to be sure that we did not, that it was really clear that it was a movement. There were a lot of people involved. You cannot make this kind of change without the collective and people feeling fully invested. And people don't feel fully invested if one singular person is trying to take all the credit or not being democratic in decision making or transparent. And so actually, so we had this ongoing, I kept saying, you know, so she would sort of like be distributing credit and stories. And I kept trying to get her to center herself at her own story. And then I realized partway through that it was really a living enactment of her leadership philosophy, that it was part of her brilliance as a leader. Activists don't, you can't pay activists to show up, right? They show up of their own free will. And that's how things happen, which is the beauty of it. And one of the other conflicts we had was that Judy is a doer. She was a doer. Judy was a doer. She was immediately, you know, what is the policy? What needs to be done? Or what is the action that we can take? And, you know, and so getting her to talk about her emotions, you know, was a challenge, because she would immediately move to the doing. Yeah. And, which is part of the reason she was so successful. So part of the way I dealt with that was by, we had hours and hours and hours of over 100 hours of interviews. And it was her telling me stories of what happened. And then, of course, I had done a huge amount of education on the side. And then I would imagine myself into those stories as I transcribed the interviews, and really kind of immerse myself in her voice and her stories and try to imagine what that would have felt like. And then I would write that, and then I would send it to Judy, and she would either let it stand or she would correct it. And I was always reaching to try to understand, and she was, obviously shaping and correcting it and editing it.
19: Interesting that you have to find your own path in every project that you work with. If you're doing, if you're working with someone else, you have to find your own path through it. And that is a fascinating way of going about this to me. I've written a number of books, but I've never co-written. And so I can't imagine the idea of having this back and forth with another person when you're telling their story.
20: Yes.
19: It's interesting. It's an interesting way of looking at the work, the working process.
20: I did not know. This was the first time I had collaborated on a co-writing project. And so, and it was the first time, obviously, for Judy. And one of the things that Judy and I had in common, that one of the things that one of the things that drew me into the project was that you can't be a change agent like Judy without also being an entrepreneur and an innovator. And I also come from a background of social change and nonprofit work and change making. And so I also have that kind of willingness to be an entrepreneur and innovate and hack my way through something. And so that's basically what we did through this process, was to figure out how this was going to work, what we were each going to bring to it. And it did. It was an unknown process. I had no idea how much it would change me.
19: You're listening to Kristen Joyner on The Richard Krause Show. The film, Being Human, isn't out until next month. I'll remind you as we get closer to it. But in the meantime, check out her book, Being Human, an unrepented memoir of a disability rights activist.
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18: Welcome back, everyone. I'm Richard Krause, and thanks for hanging out with me today. I appreciate it. Later in the show, musician and actor Tegan Johnston joins me to talk about her new music, an album called Big Time, which was written during a period when she had stepped back from music and was questioning her future in the industry after spending her 20s, quote, trying to hit the big time. That's a little bit later on. First, let's get back to my conversation with Kristen Joyner, who co-wrote the memoir Being Human with disabled rights activist Judy Heumann and is an executive producer on Sean Heder's film adaptation, which is a story of fighting to belong in a world that wasn't built for all of us and of one woman's activism from the streets of Brooklyn and San Francisco to inside the halls of Washington. Being Human recounts the powerful story of how Judy Heumann spearheaded the 1977 Section 504 sit-in, which resulted in the federal government of the United States giving more rights and privileges to disabled people. Kristen Joyner joined me in studio.
19: You said that just being in Judy's presence kind of changed the way that you thought about yourself, and that's remarkable as well.
20: Yes. Imagining my life or imagining myself into Judy's life every day so deeply and then having those daily conversations to understand where I had gotten it wrong or where it had resonated. I never expected how much it would rearrange how I see the world, how my brain operates. A lot of it was reframing. So, for example, on a gender level, where Judy would not apologize for taking up space or not apologize for having needs or questions for making a conflict, having conflict, mm-hmm. Asking directly for something, even if that causes discomfort. That made me reflect a lot on my own. At the time that I was working with Judy, during that 5 years, I actually moved from California to New Zealand with my blended family, with my husband, my ex-husband, my ex-husband's new wife and my husband's ex-wife. Yeah.
19: Were you all living in the same house?
20: No.
19: No.
20: No.
19: Oh, good.
20: We were big love. I mean, three households.
19: Wow.
20: But we share three kids. We share custody of three kids. So two children from my first marriage and then my husband's daughter from his first marriage. And we were living in California and my husband is from New Zealand, and my ex-husband, who's a New Yorker, actually suggested, let's move to New Zealand.
19: That's a book right there. That should be your next movie or your next book.
20: I'm actually writing a book about it right now. It actually is. And part of that book is because during the time that move took place, I was working very deeply. It was during the process that I was working with Judy. And so the microcosm of having this complicated blended family that imagine if you're in a relationship with one human, you already have conflict, right?
19: Yeah.
20: Just one-on-one marriage. But if you were trying to share parenting across five adults through a trans-Pacific move, that there's a lot of potential conflict and a lot of needing to figure out how to, stand up for what it is that you need and keep the kids at the center. And I eventually, in some ways, began to see that a lot of what I was doing, I could learn from Judy. Judy ended up being kind of an accidental mirror for my own life on a very microcosmic level, and teaching me about how to handle my personal dynamics better.
19: Let's talk about the movie.
20: Yeah.
19: So the book covers a big chunk of Judy's life. The movie is pretty much based in 1977 in what became the largest takeover of a federal building in U.S. history. And it was in order to raise awareness of disabled rights and privileges and that kind of thing. Why choose that one event?
20: I can't speak specifically to the creative decision-making that Sean Hader, the filmmaker, yeah, writer, and director of the movie made, mm-hmm, in that, you know, very intimate creative process. But I can say that it makes 100% sense to me, and I love the fact that it's focused on that event. As someone who is very immersed in this material and spent obviously a lot of time thinking about it and working with Judy on it, because that protest, it was life-changing. And it was pivotal and it was remarkable in so many different ways that people who are outside of the disability community have not understood. And it illustrates something. To me, there are so many aspects to it that are both amazing, I mean, funny, I hate using the word inspirational when it comes to people with disabilities because so often, you know, people with disabilities get sort of stereotyped as inspiration, mm-hmm, objects of inspiration. So it's not inspirational in that way.
19: You're listening to Christian Joyner on The Richard Krause Show. The film Being Human is in theaters now and will be released on Apple TV on November 13th.
20: But it's inspirational in the way that this group of people who had been ignored and told that they don't belong in society, that they don't matter, they're not allowed into school, they can't get jobs, Judy couldn't get a teaching license, and they just decided, that is it. We're done. We do belong. And to someone who, like, it's such a universal feeling,
19: yeah,
20: that we want to belong. Everybody wants to feel like they are part
19: of a community.
20: Yeah. And these were people who had been told their whole lives they were just not important, they didn't belong. And they are just like, nope, we are going to change. You are wrong.
19: Yeah.
20: It's the system that's wrong and we are right.
19: Why do you think it was? You've talked about Judy's forthrightness and her directness and all that, but why do you think it was that she was that way? Was there a turning point in her life where she stopped saying, you know, I'm on the outside and I guess it's always going to be that way, to saying, no, this is not the way I want my life to go or the lives of, you know, the people in my community?
20: I think for Judy, there were a few specific moments and there was also a trajectory.
19: Mm-hmm.
20: Judy grew up on a block in Brooklyn with a very tight-knit family, extended family. Her parents were refugees they were orphaned by the Holocaust. They'd been sent out of Germany as teenagers to live with extended family. And they really valued community and family. And they had, you know, her father had a butcher shop with his two brothers and they had very involved in the synagogue. And then they lived on this block that was like family, mm-hmm, you know. And Judy was paralyzed at the age of 18 months. And so she grew up on this block where she belonged, mm-hmm, you know, she had a disability. She used a wheelchair, but the kids all, that was not a big deal. They just figured it out.
19: They'd grown up with her and they figured it out.
20: And so she always felt like she belonged. There was never an issue. And mm-hmm, then all of a sudden she hit this wall of society. On the first day she went to kindergarten and her mother was told that she wasn't allowed to go to school. That was something, having to leave the school when you're so excited anyway to go to school. So she had this experience of what it felt like to belong and have a tight-knit community, and then all of a sudden society was the one saying, no, you don't belong. So I think that was an element of it. And then her parents were huge fighters, and they advocated and showed her what it looks, mm-hmm, like to fight. But that was the pivotal defining moment for Judy when she decided to fight for herself was when she was denied the right to become a teacher. She had passed all of her exams to become a teacher, gone to university, and all she needed was that there's a routine medical exam that she needed in order to get her teaching license. And she was denied her teaching license because she used a wheelchair. And so that was a moment where she said, am I going to actually stand on, you know, stand mm-hmm. and fight this, or am I going to, you know, let it go? And that's where, that was from what the conversations we had, where she had a lot of fear. She had to overcome a lot of fear. And the way she did that was with the support of her friend. It was all about community mm-hmm. for her.
18: That was Kristen Joyner, executive producer of the film Being Human, which will be in theaters next month. I'll remind you as we get closer to the date. In the meantime, check out her book, Being Human, an unrepentant memoir of a disability rights activist. Up next, we meet musician Tegan Johnston.
1: Now this update from the Canadian Press. France's new ambassador to Canada says her mission's to help make France one of Canada's closest allies in Europe. Hélène Farnaud de Fremont also says France sees Prime Minister Mark Carney's approach to managing U.S. trade negotiations as exemplary. British Columbia NDP leader David Eby is calling on interim Conservative leader Lorne Dirksen to fire his campaign director. She posted on social media calling Islam an abhorrent ideology

0: distributed to co-conspirators. And Pope Leo will have surgery this week for what the Vatican says is a nodular lesion in his lung. The statement did not say exactly when the pontiff would be hospitalized, but that the surgery would be in the first days of this week. From the Canadian Press, I'm Jason Wyatt.
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19: Welcome back, everyone. I'm Richard Krause, and thanks for spending part of your day with me today. I appreciate it. My guest today, Tegan Johnson, moves fluidly between music, film, and writing. Born in the Yukon and raised across South Africa, Spain, Switzerland, and Canada's West Coast, she first emerged under the name Little Coyote before

0: stepping forward under her own name with the critically acclaimed 2022 album Sentimental Ballad, a raw, piano-driven portrait of heartbreak. Her new album, Big Time, was written during a period when she had stepped back from music and was questioning her future in the industry after spending her 20s trying to hit the big time. Her relationship with music was reignited through teaching piano to children. Watching her students develop their own relationship with music reminded her of why she fell in love with it in the first place, and it gave her a renewed perspective that nothing is set in stone and not everything needs to be taken so seriously. Tegan Johnston joined me via Zoom. Growing up, moving between places like the Yukon, South Africa, Spain, Switzerland, and the west coast of Canada, how did that really create or help create the kind of music that you write and that you sing currently?
1: I think that growing up in so many different spaces and moving around a lot really encouraged me to find safety within myself and within creativity. So I think the main process that lifestyle created was a real commitment to reflection and just sharing my experiences as much as I could and creating wherever I could. Yeah.
0: And you've described periods of feeling uninspired or kind of disconnected post-pandemic. Mm-hmm. What helped you find your footing again?
1: Yeah, definitely I found the pandemic just kind of shook me up a little bit because it was such a change of path that I hadn't had in really my whole life. I mean, none of us had as well. Definitely teaching. I started teaching music kind of, it just kind of happened. It wasn't something I was really pursuing doing, but it fell in my lap. And really experiencing kids, experiencing music and seeing it through their eyes really helped remind me how I felt about it and form that relationship in a new way for me again.
0: And what made you decide to drop the Little Coyote name that you had released music under previously and release now under your own name?
1: Changing from Little Coyote was kind of something that happened during the pandemic where I had the movie that I had worked on called The Strings coming out. And I think that was the first time I was asked, like, do you want to be billed as Tegan Johnston or do you want to be billed as Little Coyote? And I did just start to feel myself feeling like I couldn't be Little Coyote in every space, but I could see myself wanting to be Tegan Johnston in every space. And I think there also was a level of vulnerability that I was kind of attracted to at that time of just being myself and really letting that ground me through whatever shapes my career could take on and shifts that it could have.
0: And do you think that change and kind of embracing all of that has changed your approach to songwriting or performing?
1: I do, yeah. I think it has allowed me to explore a little bit deeper and explore without a costume or a character that I think Little Coyote maybe a little bit more did have. And I think it's also allowed me to maybe be a bit more exploratory in a broader sense as well of really like taking on the role of directing my own music videos and creating stuff in just a kind of more expansive sphere that's all about it's coming from me, not something singular.
0: And do you think that thinking visually bleeds over into the way that you write or arrange songs?
1: I'm not sure that it does. I think the music definitely does come first, but I think that it becomes a really important part of the process after the music has arrived and been created.
0: You're listening to Tegan Johnston on The Richard Krause Show. Her new album, Big Time, is available now wherever you buy fine music.
1: It's really important to me to continue on the journey with exploring visual avenues for those songs that I've written.
0: Playing at David Lynch's Silencio in Paris, was his club in Paris, from what I understand, was a real kind of standout memory for you. What did you learn from that experience?
1: I think maybe one of the first things that I learned when I was, when they said yes to having me play there was, just ask for the things that you want. I had a lot of people, that was a circumstance where it was like, oh, how did you get that show? And it really was as simple as I found the email online and I just asked and they said yes. Wow. So I think that was a really great lesson to just go for the things that you want and they might like you back.
0: Big time. The new collection of music feels like a shift from you. There is still rawness to the music, but there's more humor than I think that perhaps we've seen before. What sparked that change?
1: I think with this record, a big shift for me was going from really writing stuff solely for myself to writing stuff thinking about others a little bit more. And I think when I was writing this album, I was really thinking about records that I loved when I was younger, like when I was a kid, that were kind of humorous and engaging in that level. And I think, yeah, I'm still writing for myself and for my experience and to share that. But I think there's always been a bit more of an insular approach to my writing throughout my life that I think I departed from on this record and was really interested in the connection and imagining others receiving it and sharing in it with me.
0: And songs like Broken Bones, Country Roads, or My Luck, or Neon Schoolgirl, or Beat a Dead Horse, where do the inspirations for these songs come from? Are you drawing from your life? Are you plucking ideas out of the air? Where do they come from?
1: Yeah, all these songs are still very much me drawing from my life experience and kind of exploring emotions through that. I think perhaps another thing on this record that is maybe a bit different than the past ones, and this is also, I think, partly due to age, is I was able to draw from a much broader wealth of memories and experience with these songs. So they weren't quite as much, this is something that's happening to me right now in this moment, I'm going to write about it. A lot of them had lyrics from years ago that I had written before and revisited. A lot of them were memories and feelings that were over quite a large period of time.
0: The songs have a storytelling kind of vibe to them. You've mentioned Beyoncé's Texas Hold'em as an inspiration or something that you look to. What do artists like Beyoncé or Elliott Smith or Fiona Apple give to you when you listen to their music?
1: Yeah, I think I do love to be told a story and to be brought into someone's world. And I think that is something on this record as well, on the subject of connection, that I think I never really cared if anyone understood what I was talking about before. I kind of enjoyed being vague, but I really wanted to be understood this time. And I think I was turning to songs that really showed me the full picture and really brought me through a full human's experience.
0: And is there an overall emotional or thematic arc to Big Time for you?
1: I've thought about that a fair bit, and I think the theme is perhaps that there is no theme a little bit. I think that it's, I hope it feels a little bit just like lived experience, which I think can never really be wrapped up into a bow, never really has a clear start or finish or an answer. And I hope that Big Time can leave people with a feeling, but maybe doesn't tell them exactly what that is.
0: That was Tegan Johnston on The Richard Krause Show. Her new album, Big Time, is available now wherever you buy fine music. Stay with me. After the break, we're going to meet film director Sean Menard and Daryl Fox, brother of Terry Fox, and we'll discuss the new documentary, the great new documentary, Run, Terry, Run. It's in theaters now. Really worth a look. Stay with
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0: Welcome back, everyone. I'm Richard Krause, and thanks for being along for the ride today. I appreciate it. My guests today are Sean Menard and Daryl Fox of the film Run, Terry, Run. Terry Fox's 1980 run across Canada to raise money for cancer research is a well-documented story familiar to many Canadians. Despite our familiarity with the tragic story, however, the new documentary Run, Terry, Run offers up new footage that really packs an emotional wallop. The story of a plain-spoken, philosophical 22-year-old everyman whose mission, driven by compassion and courage, was cut short by cancer, is tragic. But it's refreshing and necessary to have a movie like Run, Terry, Run provide an up-close and personal look at what Canadian unity and heroism look like. Director Sean Menard and Daryl Fox join me in studio. Sean, after watching all this footage. What about Terry stuck out for you the most?
19: I think it's impossible to put into words and to have that one experience, and I think that's the beautiful thing about the movie. I find from people that sit down and get to watch it is they have their own experience. Did you have, what was the thing that when you first?
0: There's a bunch of things. Yeah. So for me, this movie kind of transported me back to a time when the country was united around one figure, when the country had hope. And I think that the movie coming out now is extraordinarily timely because it reminds us of not only Terry Fox and the Marathon of Hope and the genius of all of that and the heroism of all of that, but what we can be as a country. And that's
19: I love that. That was my goal. Yeah, that was perfectly when I sat down.
0: That's
19: I knew.
0: That's what I loved. One of the things I loved about this film. Daryl, looking at this footage, which you hadn't seen for a very, very long time, did it take you back to being on the road? Did it remind you of things that maybe you hadn't thought of for a long time?
20: Well, I live Terry's life every day of my life, so I'm always there. So I'm always back in 1980, and I'm always on the side of the road taking in the Marathon of Hope and watching Terry run a marathon every day on Artificial Lake. So that is a constant for me. This took it to another level, though. Like, this really did. And I had never seen any of this footage before. None of it before. So to actually see footage of Terry that I hadn't seen in ever, and then also hear audio, hear Terry's voice. You know, we don't have a lot of audio of Terry speaking. And in Run, Terry, Run, there's a couple of pieces where you're hearing him speak very comfortably about his vision and his values and what he and you just referenced it in terms of trying to bring a country together for a common cause. Mm-hmm. That was Terry's focus in that, and just to hear those words, it was unbelievable, and I cherish that opportunity.
0: Well, I loved how plain spoken he is. People don't speak like that in public anymore, especially surrounding events like this. I mean, it really does. It's like it is this incredible time capsule of a much different time, but one I think that we could aspire to again.
19: Yeah, you're right. I was just going to say, I feel like when I would sit down and watch it, he would just speak from the heart. He wasn't, you know, thinking of how this is going to be made into content or anything, right? He's just delivering his thoughts in a very open and honest way. I think it's very inspiring to see that.
0: Sean, tell me a little bit about what stretch of the run, now that you've gone through all this footage and assembled it into the film, what stretch of the run resonates loudest with you after having seen all of this?
19: I have to kind of go back to when he arrives in Toronto. You know, when I had, not only is it my hometown, but being able to look at past films and seeing them almost use it as a footnote, you know, there would be a quick 30 seconds and then he's giving this big speech at Nathan Phillips Square. And I just, when I was going through all the reels of footage, there was so much camera angles that were there. And as I was watching it, I just kept thinking to myself, I'm just going to let this breathe. Mm-hmm. And I'm going to let this be this incredible moment, this opportunity that Doug and Daryl got to have, where they got to get out of the van and run alongside him in this big city.
0: You're listening to Sam Menard and Daryl Fox on The Richard Krause Show. Their new film, Run, Terry, Run, is in theaters
19: people
0: now.
19: People coming out from offices, lining the streets, applauding. And to me, that's one of my favorite parts of the film, where we just get to lean into the music and just watch him run down University Avenue. To get to watch him run down University Avenue here in Toronto. It's amazing.
0: Daryl, you say you live with this every day of your life. Did, and not just the run itself, but how he did it. How he did it is the thing, the intestinal fortitude that it would have taken to make this happen. Has watching this footage offered any answers to you?
20: No, it's funny. Very good question, Richard. It hasn't answered. I thought it might help me answer the question, how? Yeah. How did he do this every day? For 143 days in a row. No, I'm left with more questions based on the doc. You know, and I was there. I witnessed it for 93 of those 143 days. But I don't know how he got up every morning at 4:30 and decided he was going to run another marathon. After that day ended of him running, he still had to go and make two or three presentations. He'd be lucky if he'd be in bed by 8 o'clock. Usually closer to 9, and he's up again at 4:30 to do it all over again. How? I was exhausted. I was 17 years old. I was spending all my time just hanging out in a van or maybe getting out and offering Terry a glass of water or an orange. I was tired. And yet I was doing nothing compared to what Terry was doing. It just, it defies logic. And I'll spend the rest of my life trying to answer that question. How? Yeah. I don't know.
0: That answer may never come, though. Right?
20: No, I don't think it's coming.
0: Sean, you've said that you wanted people to meet Terry, not just remember the statue of him. How does this film offer that opportunity?
19: Yeah, I mean, I think, you know, seeing what he was, what he represented, somebody that was an average athlete, you know, a shy student, and then working through that, putting yourself in uncomfortable situations, and then having a lot of those characteristics that so many people can aspire to, being humble, hardworking, and recognizing that it is possible for one person to get out there and make a difference, and having hope, right? And I think now more than ever, those types of messages are required.
0: I agree. And, you know, Daryl, I think that it was the fact that Terry was such an everyman. He was your little kid brother. He was your nephew. He was whoever, you know, whoever you have in your life, who was an average athlete, who was just a young guy trying to, you know, figure his way through the world, that made him such a hero, because it was an extraordinary actions in the light of this tragedy that struck him, and he decided that he was going to move on from that. And I think that's what, you know, really resonates with me anyway.
20: Yeah. I agree with everything you said there. Everything, you know, is exactly what Terry was. He was average in every way. He was, and I think that's why we can relate to this as Canadians. We can relate to that individual that we see in that documentary, and you know, and look what he was able to accomplish. And you know, Terry would be the first person to say, and he would say this during the Marathon of Hope, that in an unusual way, I'm going to tell you, I'm glad that I was diagnosed with cancer, because it gave me something that was missing in my life. And before I was diagnosed, I was very selfish. It was only Terry Fox. But now, from going through cancer and seeing the suffering of others, I'm going to add something to my life, and I'm going to give back. I'm going to help others. And I think that's an important part of the Terry Fox story, is we all have the ability to give a little bit more, don't we? Yeah. And maybe we don't, because we find a reason not to. And I hope that's what comes out of this.
0: That was Sean Menard and Daryl Fox on The Richard Krause Show. Their new film, Run Terry Run, is in theaters now. Go see this. It is as up close and personal look at Terry Fox as we're ever likely to get. It's good stuff. I'm Richard Krause. Thanks for listening. We'll talk again soon. Stay weird.
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30: From the National Newsroom of the Canadian Press, I'm Jason White. France's new ambassador to Canada is praising Prime Minister Mark Carney's handling of difficult trade negotiations with the United States. Hélène Farnaud-Dufremont calls Ottawa's response exemplary to what she describes as extremely radical American demands. Carney suspended trade talks with Washington in August, accusing the Trump administration of introducing last-minute unexpected demands. Alberta's advance polls open this week in the province's referendum. Early voting begins on Tuesday, and if requests for mail-in ballots are any indication, there could be a record turnout. The October 19th referendum's headlining question is whether Albertans want the province to stay in Canada. Meanwhile, Alberta Premier Danielle Smith says federal interference prompted her government to roll back some housing rules in Edmonton. She says Ottawa offered Edmonton millions in funding in exchange for zoning changes to make it easier to build multi-unit complexes in older, established neighborhoods. As Canadian Press reporter Hannah Stoles explains, Smith calls it a bribe from the federal government.
2: The mayors of Alberta's two major cities have pushed back on the government's reversal, with Calgary's Jeremy Farkas saying the province was threatening local democracy.
30: Edmonton's been given 3 months to reverse the 2024 changes. An embattled BC Conservative staffer says her social media post's anger was directed at extremism, not Muslims or their faith. Campaign director Katie Merrifield posted comments about the release of a report from the leader of the anti-immigration Restore Britain party. Merrifield placed an expletive in front of the word Islam, calling it an abhorrent ideology that needs to be expelled. NDP leader David Eby is calling for the BC Conservatives to fire Merrifield. Pope Leo will have surgery this week to remove a nodule on his lung.
3: L'intervento è già programmato nei prossimi giorni.
30: The head of the Catholic Church made an appearance to address the crowds in St. Peter's Square, thanking them for their spiritual closeness and prayers as he undergoes the operation. The American Pope has no previously known health problems and is considered physically active. A man in Newfoundland may have grown the island's biggest pumpkin ever recorded.
4: Leslie Lake of Clarenville says his pumpkin, named Pothole, is estimated to weigh about 482 kilograms or more than 1,060 pounds. That would beat his previous giant pumpkin, Gourdzilla, which weighed 469 kilograms in 2022. Lake says Pothole gained nearly 23 kilograms a day during the warmest part of the summer. He plays heavy metal music for the pumpkin and sprays its leaves with milk and molasses to help nourish it and keep pests away. Pothole will officially be weighed later this month. Now, after Halloween, the Lakes plan to cut it up and give it away without wasting a piece. David Augustine, The Canadian Press.
30: This is The Canadian Press. In sports, the Calgary Flames got singed last night after the Anaheim Ducks snapped a tie, slipping past the Flames 4-2. Calgary remains winless at 0-5. The visiting Toronto Maple Leafs beat the Colorado Avalanche 6-3. Auston Matthews had 2 goals and 2 assists for the Leafs, while William Nylander tied a career high with 2 goals and 3 assists. The Cleveland Guardians beat the visiting Chicago White Sox 2-0, completing their comeback from an 0-2 deficit in their best-of-5 AL Division Series. Cleveland opens the AL Championship Series at Tampa Bay tomorrow. The Winnipeg Blue Bombers flew past the Calgary Stampeders 33-28. Blue Bombers could clinch a crossover playoff berth with 2 weeks left in the CFL regular season. In MLS action, the visiting Vancouver Whitecaps took an early lead, but host LAFC salvaged a 1-1 tie. Toronto FC stunned CF Montreal 2-1. Toronto's 4 points below the Eastern Conference playoff cut line, while Montreal remains in the East basement. From the Canadian Press, I'm Jason White.
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6: Welcome to Season 12 of Famous Lost Words, where we find classic interviews in the archives and play the very best parts for you. I'm Christopher Ward with, as always, my partner and the creator of the show, Tom Jokic.
7: Happy New Year, Christopher.
6: Thank you, Tom.
7: As we kick off a new year for us, a new season, Season 12, and it's been a few months, and I want to take this opportunity to gloat.
6: Oh, okay, go ahead.
7: Okay, so, Christopher, can you guess what our most listened to episode of Season 11 was? Here's a clue. It was an episode that I was excited about and you were ambivalent about. And not only were you ambivalent about it, so were most of the artists that we included in that episode.
6: Oh, it's got to be Yacht Rock.
7: It was Yacht Rock.
6: Oh, no. Yachty by nature.
7: So let's start this episode with a question. Who do you, Christopher, think is the most talented musician ever? All-around talent. Good singer, multi-instrumentalist, good songwriter. This is a tough one for me, but when it comes right down to it, I think I've got it narrowed down. How about you?
6: In case you hadn't noticed, by the way, as the Famous Lost Words archive grows and the backlog of episodes increases, my partner, the founding father of this enterprise, Tom Jokic, likes to throw me a curve with increasing regularity. Well, this time, dear listener, you're on the receiving end of the challenge, too, so let's begin. We've been challenged to choose the greatest all-around musician, essentially of the rock era, right?
7: That's correct.
6: Yeah. Okay. Yeah. That's it. No criteria, no prompts, no guidelines, no guardrails. So is it virtuosity we're recognizing? Originality? One would hope so.
7: Yeah.
6: How about specific skills like, as you say, songwriting, ability to play multiple instruments,
7: yeah,
6: vocal skills? Well, off the top of my head, and it turns out having researched this and gone to see what the average public says,
7: right,
6: Prince and Stevie Wonder jump out.
7: Right.
6: They are the names that pop out immediately. And if you Google it, there will be many appearances by the likes of Queen, Bowie, the Beatles, and the Stones.
7: Right.
6: And also, originals like Elvis and Chuck Berry are often cited. Mm-hmm. And how about Joni?
7: Joni. Yeah, multi-instrumentalist, great singer, amazing songwriter.
6: Yeah, she has a voice and a sound and something that is uniquely hers.
7: Yeah.
6: So for every Aretha, Jimmy, or Bob, some wacko, by the way, will include Robbie Williams or the Scorpions. And I just want to say that was a difficult moment for me having to get through those. But enough conjecture because sure. I have the answer.
7: Okay.
6: The answer is Paul McCartney.
7: Oh, okay.
6: He's a great musician.
7: Yes.
6: He was instrumental, in establishing a unique approach to playing the bass guitar.
7: Right.
6: He can play countless other instruments as well. He's written, solo or with John Lennon, some of the most memorable popular songs of the era. And if you are willing to ignore Maxwell Silver Hammer, some of the most beautiful songs in popular music.
7: Right.
6: For example, Here, There, and Everywhere. Yeah. Yesterday, She's Leaving Home, For No One. And then there's Penny Lane, Hey Jude, Eleanor Rigby, Let It Be, Get Back, and Good Day Sunshine. What more could you ask for?
7: Wow.
6: So add to the purely musical accomplishments the fact that Sir Paul has had a cultural impact that continues to this day.
7: Right.
6: Across a wide spectrum of the listening public, there's an awareness of McCartney's work and a sense of how impactful this stunning catalog of work is.
7: Wow. That's very convincing. Very,
6: but.
7: Very convincing. No, I'm not. There's no but to this.
6: Come on.
7: Well, I actually agree with all of it. I agree with every single thing that you said. I have a two-way tie for first place.
6: It splits
7: and
6: the
7: maybe
6: vote,
7: a three-way tie, throwing Paul in there. Because Paul was originally one of my thoughts. But then I thought about it and I thought, you know, to me, Prince was the guy who could do anything, like absolutely anything. He could play any instrument. And Stevie Wonder, the same thing. The only thing is I just finished listening to a great audiobook called The Wonder of Stevie. They had an interview with Ray Parker Jr., who played for Stevie. Played guitar on many of the big albums in the 70s. And Ray said the only instrument that Stevie could not play is guitar, which is why I was there. That's what Ray Parker Jr. said. And having listened to that, man, Stevie is right up there. And I know Stevie Wonder is beloved, but I still think he is grossly underrated.
6: Wow.
7: In the grand scheme of things, I think he is right up in the top five and maybe number two or number three of the greatest musicians of all time.
6: Yeah, well, I'm with you on that.
7: Yes. For me, it's a two-way tie with Prince and Stevie, and you could, if you held me down and kept talking, you could put Paul right up there. Which is funny, because guess who we're featuring in our Season 12 premiere? We're featuring you, Christopher.
6: Ah.
7: In conversation with Paul McCartney in 1989.
6: Oh, and what a moment that was.
7: Really, for sure. And it's a great conversation as Paul comes to terms with his back catalog and gives us the stories behind some of his biggest Beatles hits. Plus, you and I will chat about his burst of creativity in recent years and months. So, if you want to join in that conversation about who the greatest musician is of all time, and whether you agree with Christopher that it's Paul McCartney, or whether you agree with me that it's Prince and Stevie Wonder at number one, let us know on our Facebook page, Famous Lost Words. Simple as that. And we recently lost two great singers who had deep Canadian roots. Both were originally born in England, but spent their formative years here in Canada. David Clayton Thomas was the deeply gifted lead vocalist of Blood, Sweat, and Tears during their most successful period. We have a great interview with David where he talks about joining that groundbreaking group. And we lost the wonderful Sass Jordan just a few days ago at the age of 65. Sass was a ray of light and an amazing storyteller, as you'll hear in a 2018 interview that Christopher and I did with her. Now, let's kick off season 12 with Paul McCartney.
8: Penny Lane is in my ears and in my eyes.
7: Penny Lane, the Beatles from 1967, of course, written and sung by Paul McCartney.
9: Tom, Paul McCartney is a busy man.
7: Yeah.
9: Casual fans can follow the tours and the new releases and so on, but the devoted follower knows there's an entire McCartney universe waiting online. So since launching his monthly newsletter, What's That You're Doing, in 2013, don't ask, fans have been treated to a steady stream of playlists, archival releases, Q&As, exclusive videos, contests, and behind-the-scenes features. It's a level of engagement few legacy artists can match. Now, yeah. The sheer volume of this raises for me an interesting question. How much of this is actually Paul McCartney?
7: Mm.
9: Does he just bless all of this output and move on to the next newsletter? I can't answer that definitively, but I have some insight to share. In 1989, when McCartney was hitting the road for the first time in a decade, he played a number of Beatles songs that had never been played live before.
7: Right.
9: He had a band of all-stars on stage with him. The staging was brilliant. I mean, think about that rotating riser where Paul sang Fool on the Hill, for example. And McCartney was in amazing form vocally. I waited to see, by the way, if he would perform Maybe I'm Amazed in the original key.
7: Yeah.
9: He did.
7: Wow.
9: And I was.
7: That is amazing. What a song that is, huh?
9: Yeah. Anyway, Tom, as a then journalist, I guess I could call myself, I had been flown to London to see the full production show before the tour began and to do an exclusive interview with Sir Paul. I got to watch Paul at work as a small group from Visa, the tour sponsor, was ushered in for their meet and greet with the star. A few minutes later, some new merchandise was presented to McCartney for his comments and critique. With each new arrival at the studio, his warmth was in full effect, as Paul lit up with interest in what the guests had to contribute. Eventually, it was my turn. The interview was certainly a highlight of my career. How could it not be?
7: Oh, yeah, I bet.
9: So, the room was set up for a full production run-through of the entire show. Every song, all the lighting effects, the jokes between the songs. Now, on this day, I don't know why, I was wearing a jacket with odd-sized lapels. Again, I'm coming clean on this. McCartney walked up to our group, which consisted of Canadian music journalist Nick Jennings, yeah, who'd written recently for Maclean's magazine, my cameraman Dave Hurlbut, and myself. Now, Paul zoomed in on my jacket and pretended to straighten out the lapels as if they were in need of fixing. Well, any meeting a Beatle tension immediately dissipated as Paul engaged Nick and I in conversation. The room was a huge BBC studio in L Street, located just outside of London. But Paul, with his back-slapping, engaging manner, made the space intimate as if we were visiting his personal studio.
7: Right.
9: So I started with the obligatory questions, like how did he prepare for the tour? We ranged from choosing the songs to the Live Aid solo performance, which was interesting, to how the meaning of songs changes with time.
10: This is a fairly massive operation going on behind us. How long in the making has it been?
11: Overall, you know, probably a couple of years. Mainly just this year. This last year, we've been getting it all together. But, you know, there's a bit of preparation before then, writing stuff and things like that.
10: You've done a lot of albums without tours. Why are you touring with this one in particular?
11: 'Cause I've got a band. It's mainly 'cause in making this last album, we got with some musicians, Hamish and Chris and Linda originally, and myself. Just started feeling like a band, you know, started enjoying ourselves, started jamming around in the studio a lot. And so it seemed like a natural once we'd done the album. Seemed like, well, what shall us do next? They said, well, we could tour. And so it coasted nicely off it. We didn't have to sort of sit for hours thinking, should we not, you know, just went, it came easy.
10: It's been a long layoff for you, I guess, with the exception of Live Aid in 85 and Prince's Trust. That's going to be the first since Swings Over America, is that right?
11: Yeah. It's true, yeah. I never think I've had a layoff. You know, I'm always working at something or other. So I never realized that. It's people like yourself pointed out to me it's been 13 years. It's true, of course. And I wish I did think a bit more about it, because I ended up on Live Aid there. Suddenly when I'm at the piano thinking, I've never done this before. You know, solo at a piano, in front of all them and in front of all this. Maybe I should have rehearsed. But I found myself there, I thought, too late now, kid. Let's go. And then all the mics went off and it was complete holocaust. But it raised money for kids.
10: Yeah, it was a great show.
11: That was, yeah, I know. Yeah. I was there.
10: I was there too.
11: That's what it was. It was one of those days. I was there.
10: Yeah, that's right.
11: It's brilliant.
10: Do you have any fears going into a massive tour like this? I mean, technological ones or anything?
11: Nah, I've never got technological fears. I don't know enough about it. So I assume it'll all work, and it tends to.
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0: Welcome back to Famous Last Words. I'm Tom Jokic with Christopher Ward. We're in the middle of Christopher's epic 1989 conversation with Paul McCartney in London, England. Paul was about to embark on his first North American tour since 1976, and choosing which songs to play from his massive catalog was the topic of conversation.
1: How did you go about choosing the material for the tour?
2: The first move was I sat around and thought, if I was going to see his show, what would I want to see him do? And I just thought that at first. And I ended up writing down a list of about 35 songs that, over the years, that I've written that I might want to see him do, you know. Which, not all of which we've ended up doing, but, and it was a great, real big list, you know. There's about 2 hours of stuff there, and, that was without any modern stuff. So it was like, and it was leaving out things like She Came In Through the Bathroom Window. You know, I mean, there's people watching because She Came In Through the what? It's a Beatles song, folks. But, you know, left out quite a lot of kind of important-y stuff for Beatles history. And then I just developed it from there. Then there was a new album. I didn't want to just be playing old stuff, much as I love it. And then some of the old stuff started to really come good because I realized I'd never played it before, except the one night we recorded it. Like Sgt. Pepper, for instance. I played guitar and bass and sang and stuff on the session. And we got it together, got the song together, yo, and good night. And we never played it ever again till I'm playing it now. So I was playing it thinking, this feels fresh. Why don't I feel worn out with this? You know, what is it? And it was, I've never played it before. This is great.
1: Were there other songs that sort of took new life in rehearsal or that even surprised you by what they meant to you?
2: Yeah, there are songs, yeah. Because the thing is, as you grow older, of course, and as you've got kids and as you've experienced a greater depth of life, and been through your troubles and come through the other side, you know, which is what it's about. Lyrics that were written at 24 or something like that, 25, a young man's sort of, like yesterday means more to me now, obviously. The more of yesterday there is, you know, the more it means. And then I was just 25-year-old kid. Still, it was just as deep. It wasn't any less deep. But I was talking about a less big slice of the cake to remember. Now there's a whacking great big slice to remember, you know, with all sorts of complex memories. So I believe in yesterday, it kind of means more than it once did. Yeah, and there are a few things like that, a few songs like that.
0: Whoa, great clip with a lot of information. My favorite part is when Paul decides to play Beatles songs on the 1989 tour that he is just realizing in rehearsal he had never played live before.
3: Amazing.
0: Just to put this interview into context, Paul was promoting his album Flowers in the Dirt, which teamed him up with another revered songwriter.
1: What motivated you to first collaborate with Elvis Costello?
2: My manager. He just, I'd been saying to him, talking generally and saying I missed having a collaborator. Fairly obvious, really, because, I mean, with someone as great as John, I mean, you would miss that, you know. And also the big difficulty, obviously, always was you could never get anyone to compare with someone as great as John, because, hey, what can I tell you, you know? So that made the thing very difficult for a long time. And it was nearly always, oh, yeah, well, you know, I'll find a collaborator. Sure, somebody will turn up or I'll do a little bit with them. But then they eventually, his manager and my manager, eventually met and said, well, why don't we get the lads together? And maybe they'll do some exciting work. Let's get together quietly, see if we like each other and if we could do anything. We did. Got together over two acoustic guitars and I liked what he did. He liked what I did. So it was kind of a little mutual admiration society, I think, you know. And it was very helpful working with someone. If you get a bit stuck on some lyrics, you know, out comes his bag full of lyrics of the world. You know, what do you want?
1: He's fairly prolific, isn't he?
2: Well, he's one of these fellows. I understand James Joyce used to do it. You know, I'm not sure if he's exactly in the same league, but They go around sort of writing down phrases when someone says something good. Oh, sure, it'll be tomorrow. Sure and be tomorrow. It's good. You know, Ringo always used to say then, we used to use Ringo's, tomorrow never knows. They used to mean it. Well, tomorrow never knows. It's been a hard day's night. That was Ringo, yeah.
1: Sounds like Yogi Berra.
2: Well, they end up saying these things that aren't the right expressions, but they're actually better than the real expressions. It's been a hard day's night,
0: and I've been working like a dog. That's a hard day's night from 1964, The Beatles. This is such a great interview. And right now, Christopher, this is where you get to your favorite topic, songwriting.
1: Do you keep a notebook yourself and go back
2: and
1: draw
2: ideas?
1: No, I'm
2: not really like that. No, no. I'm hopeless that way. It's all just here for me. You know, I can't write music down or anything. I just kind of think about it and do it. I don't really know any techniques, you know. People ask me about my instruments and stuff. It's sort of, it's a Gibson. But don't ask all that L3550 series. You know, it's not the way I am.
1: Do you take lyric inspiration from things that just happen around you and events of the day and conversation?
2: Sometimes. You know, I like to think like there isn't a way to do it. There is no formula, you know, so I'm always trying to learn how to do it. So every time it tends to be a different way. You know, sometimes it will just be noting down a few great phrases or something. In the past, I've done a lot of that. You know, it'd normally be somebody says something, like Ringo, you know, well, that was a hard day's night. Or a chauffeur once, I was driving out to John's to a writing session. He used to live a couple of hours outside London, a place called Weybridge, and very golfy area up there. So I took a car out there and had this man drive me out there. And he was talking away, you know, Paul. Well, it's lovely. Oh, yeah. I said, how's tricks then? You know, how you been doing? He said, oh, I'm working 8 days a week. I said, oh, yeah. So I got to John's place. Hey, I've got a great idea. You know, I like that. It just arrives on your doorstep and you think, I've never heard of a song called that. You know, part of the excitement.
1: You're doing Hey Jude on this tour.
2: Mm. That's another one I've never done on stage before.
1: Do you remember creating that song? There's such a debate over who it was written for, of course.
2: No, it's Julian. That story about Julian's true. That's how it was. I was driving out to John's house, but he and Cynthia had just got divorced. And I knew Cynthia and Julian, obviously, family. So I was going out, I think, just to say hello. Story ended up, I was going out to ask Cynthia to marry me, but that was a joke. Really, honestly.
1: Ooh.
2: But no, I was just going out there to pay a visit and stuff. Had a friendship. And on the way out, I got thinking about Julian's position in the divorce. And thought in my mind, hey, Jules, don't make it bad. Take a sad song and make it better. And then for some reason I changed it, maybe to not, you know, to protect the innocent.
1: Mm.
2: Just, hey, Jude. Jude just seemed a harder name, a little cooler name in a way.
0: Hey.

0: That's Hey Jude, the Beatles from 1968. So Paul drives to visit Julian and his mom and brought Cynthia a single red rose, which was very moving to her at the time. All right, Christopher, you asked Paul the story behind another classic Beatles song.
1: There's been a spiritual quality in a lot of the songs and an almost a religious kind of overtone, whether it was intentional or not. Let It Be always sounded a bit like a hymn to me.
2: Yeah. Well, originally, my mother was called Mary. So in the song, I was actually talking about a real experience when I'd been a bit freaked out in the 60s due to some of the heavy sedation we put ourselves under. And all a little bit too crazy, folks, remember, you know. But I was a bit sort of freaked out and stuff, and I'd had a bad night there or something, you know, and I'd gone to sleep, and my mum, who died when I was 14, had sort of come in a dream and stuff. It was a bit kind of spiritual. And she'd sort of said, it'll be all right, you know. And it'd been a real relief to me, you know, those, you know, dreams can be like that. And next day, I think I was writing this song, and I sort of, in my darkest hour, Mother Mary comes to me, meaning my Mother Mary, but knowing that it was also, it would have the religious overtones, you know. The minute you say Mother Mary, most people assume it's the Virgin Mary, you know.
1: Mm.
2: But I was kind of playing with that. In fact, in my case, it meant my mother. So it did get, it started to get a kind of religious thing. And one of the ideas that we had around about the time we were going to record

0: Thank you, Tom. It was such a pleasure doing that.
1: Now this update from the Canadian Press. France's new ambassador to Canada says Prime Minister Mark Carney's admired for his response to an extremely radical United States. French Ambassador Hélène Farnaud-Dufremont says Carney's approach to managing U.S. trade negotiations has been exemplary. Alberta's advance polls open this week in the province's referendum. Early voting begins on Tuesday, and if requests for mail-in ballots are any indication, there could be a record turnout. Hurricane Simon has begun pounding Mexico's Pacific coast as a Category 4 storm. Forecasters at the U.S. National Hurricane Center aren't sure if it will make landfall, and that could mean bad news for the tourist resort region of Puerto Vallarta. Pope Leo says a nodule on his lung was found at an early stage and is well localized. He has surgery to remove it planned this week. A lung nodule is a small, abnormal area. Cancer experts say they are often benign. From the Canadian Press, I'm Jason White.
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2: This is Famous Last Words. I'm Christopher Ward with Tom Jokic.
3: From 1992, that's a cooker, Make You a Believer by the late, great Sass Jordan. Christopher, you and I knew Sass. We, you know, she was one of the very first interviews that I ever did, originally, way back in 1988-89. And she was one of the first interviews that we did as a pair in 2018, during our first year of Famous Last Words. And she always struck me as an authentic singer with a rock and soul heart.
4: Which that's a beautiful way to describe her, Tom.
3: Thanks, Christopher. Okay, let's talk a little bit about the life and career of Sass Jordan.
4: Sass was born in England, which I've just found out, and moved to Canada from England when she was three. And she took to music pretty early. One of the very first times that we saw and heard Sass was when she sang backup on this song.
3: Oh, wow. From 1987, that's The Box and Closer Together. And I didn't know until after her passing that she was one of the female voices there. And she is very, very prominent in the video of that song, Closer Together by The Box. And when you've got Sass Jordan, you got to put her in the video too, right?
4: Well, it wasn't long when things started to change. She was in the studio for her own first album, which earned a Juno Award for Most Promising Female Vocalist. She played Janis Joplin, can you believe that, in an off-Broadway production, a role for which she was well-suited. And then in the 1990s, she hired a brand new drummer for her tour, Taylor Hawkins, who would eventually play for Foo Fighters. And when that band hit Toronto in 2015, Taylor made sure that Sass would join them on stage. He also talked about how important Sass was to his career.
5: My name is Sass Jordan. I don't know, does anybody know who that is here? I think you do. Okay, well, this woman took some dipshit like me, 22-year-old, on the road, taught me how to be in a rock and roll band. And tonight, I get to play with her again. I haven't played with her in a long time. Can you guys say hello, Sass Jordan?
3: Isn't that great? Sass Jordan joining the Foo Fighters on stage in 2015. So, Christopher, what are your thoughts about Sass?
4: Well, my first thought is this is a sad thing to have happen, and that we really lost a serious rock and roll dynamo in a performer of the quality of Sass Jordan. I met Sass near the beginning of her career when her video for Tell Somebody was a favorite at Much Music.
3: Yeah.
4: And her shows, I saw lots of shows early in those days too, and they were just bursting with energy and fun, and she always made the crowd feel like they were right up on stage with her. I have just one little a personal reminiscence for you. It's kind of an odd one. I was substituting on the new music show, I think for Lori Brown. And they wanted me to do an assignment where I would do a story on Sass and Alana. So I took Sass Jordan and Alana Miles on a shopping trip down Queen Street West. And people stared in awe as the two of them just bounced down this busy street, howling with laughter about something that only they understood.
3: Yes.
4: A fun experience that I have as a personal recollection. And overall, I mean, what a voice.
3: Yeah.
4: Yeah. Sassy Pants, we'll miss you.
3: Yes, Sassy Pants. You'll hear her refer to herself as Sassy Pants in just a few minutes. And she made me laugh when she first said that. You know, you and I are both deeply upset about the passing of Sass, of course. But we want to make this more of a celebration of the joyful person that she was. So with that in mind, honestly, I think the best thing to do is just to play part of our conversation with her in 2018. Yeah. Okay, so here we are with Sass Jordan. That voice you hear in the background is the lovely and talented Sass Jordan, who I met over 30 years ago, although she will deny it to this day for sure. But here she is.
6: But who's counting?
3: A great performer, a great personality, Sass Jordan.
6: Hello, the famous lost Sass Jordan.
7: Hey, you made it right on time today.
6: I sure did.
7: Sass, it's so lovely to have you here. The last time we talked was for an interview for my book about the early years of Much Music. And I remember you told me at the time that video sort of changed everything. And I kind of felt like you were accusing me of ruining your life.
6: See, it's amazing how we take everything personally, isn't it?
7: Yes. Well, you moved to LA after that.
6: I did, and so did you, you skunk burger. I know you did, but don't lie to me. Oh, I know what I must have been talking about, the fact that the video, my first video.
7: Yeah, you said you couldn't go in the laundromat anymore.
6: Yeah.
7: Don't know why you want to go in the first place, but yeah.
3: Your video hits Much Music and your life changes.
6: Yeah, because all of a sudden people would recognize me everywhere I went. I mean, before that. Nada, baby, nada.
3: Sass, you are really well known across Canada for many of your hits, especially from the late 80s, early 90s. And we love your music. And we know that you performed today. My girlfriend just saw you up in Huntsville about
6: weekend?
3: On the girlfriend's weekend. And she was just blown away, right?
6: That's awesome.
3: It's a women's kind of get together with all kinds of different classes and inspiring things up in Huntsville. What's that place called again?
6: Deerhurst.
3: Deerhurst. And she was blown away by how much you still have it. And so, you know, after all these
7: like
3: years.
7: Like she was doubting it for a moment there, right?
3: Well, you hear a name and in some regards it's a name from years previous.
6: Oh,
3: and
6: God,
3: so you don't know what you're going to get. And then Sass shows up and blows everyone away with how good she is and how powerful she is. And I saw some video from that event and it was great and everybody was into it and you're still a passionate performer. You still have a great voice, right? So that's a fantastic thing to still be able to do after all these years. Of course, but people not only know you for your songs and your performances, but they also know you for a song that was on the biggest album of the 1990s.
6: Oh, gosh,
3: and that is a song that you did with Joe Cocker. And it was called
7: Trusting Me, right?
6: That's it. Trust me. This guy is the winner.
7: Yeah.
6: Hands down.
3: Yeah. So
6: I don't even remember.
7: The Human Rock Encyclopedia, ladies and gentlemen.
3: So tell us about that experience and how that song was recorded. And did you ever work with Joe Cocker afterwards? Tell me about that.
6: The interesting thing is that I only worked with Joe Cocker afterwards because the song had already been recorded. And he'd recorded it, I think it had been like maybe 3 or 4 years prior with a wonderful Australian singer whose name sadly escapes me, doing the part that I did. But Kevin Costner, who directed The Bodyguard, he was driving around LA one day and heard one of my songs on the radio and he goes, I want that voice on this soundtrack.
7: Good call.
6: And this is what I was told, right? This is the legend. He's a massive, massive Joe Cocker fan. He was a massive Joe Cocker fan. So he said, let's replace the voice on there. Let's do this song, replace the voice with Sass. And that way I can have the best of both worlds for what I want to do. And that's precisely what happened. After that, about maybe 6 months later, I toured with Joe Cocker. Okay, by the way, P.S. is another one of the greatest voices and it was funny because when I was singing with him when I was singing with the track of him in the studio, I remember going, this is a whole new level of phrasing. Now, if you're a singer, you know what I'm talking about. Mm-hmm. You know, it just changed everything. Holy macaroni.
7: For you as a singer.
6: Yes. So, touring with Joe Cocker I don't run into him through the whole tour. We're the opening slot. Don't run.
7: As it's so often the case, right?
6: Oh, often. Yes, because we have to go to the next gig and we don't have a private jet quite yet. And, last show, his manager took me into the dressing room to meet Joe. And I'm like, oh my God, Mr. Cocker, Joe. It was such an honor to sing with you on that song. And he's looking at me with his face. He's like, what song? I'm like, this mofo has no idea about what I'm talking about.
3: Yes.
6: And his manager jumps in and goes, yeah, she sang, Bodyguard. And he goes, oh, yes, lovely, lovely, darling, yes,
3: oh,
6: yes.
3: That's great.
6: Lovely.
7: And it only sold like 1 billion copies, right?
6: Oh, my God. Like, it's like 32 million or something insanely ridiculous that I can actually say I'm on a record that sold 32 million. Mm-hmm. Of course, it was all me. Thank you.
7: Well, yes. I mean,
6: Whitney. Can I just say Whitney? Now, listen to this. I was in a supermarket with my daughters about, I don't know, maybe, 12 years ago, and we were buying a sandwich at the deli counter, and the girl behind the deli counter is going, "Oh my God. Yeah, Black Velvet and the little guy." And I'm like, "No, no."
7: I'm so sorry.
4: You saved that story for me, didn't you?
6: This is my life, Christopher. Oh, for the rest of my life, I have to deal with the fact that I did not sing Black Velvet and half the world thinks I did. Go figure.
7: I'm sorry about that.
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3: Welcome back to Famous Lost Words. I'm Tom Jokic with Christopher Ward. In 2018, Christopher and I chatted with one of our favorite people, Sass Jordan. Let's hear the rest of that conversation right now.
0: When I interviewed you in 1988, and I remember that interview vividly because you are very much the same person you are now. You're so full of life. You are great. You were really welcoming to me, and I was really new to interviewing. So you were one of the first big artists that I interviewed. And you were terrific at the time. You were great to me, and I got a great – I actually was writing for a magazine at the time, and I got a great local newspaper article out of it. And awesome. But I know that one of the questions that I asked you back then was something along the lines of, okay, so here you are, you've got your first album out. If this album doesn't become the biggest thing in the world, that's not going to stop you from being a performer because music is in your blood. So it doesn't matter that perhaps you didn't become a superstar. You became a well-known person in Canada, had a few hits probably that leaked over into the States, and you did very well. But that would never chart position, chart success, hit songs was never going to define who you are because you're a performer through and through and a musician through and through, and you would never stop no matter what happened. And am I correct in saying that that's what's become of you?
1: Absolutely. Okay. Yeah. No, it's very much about the music, but it's also very much about the, now this sounds so hokey, but the healing that occurs in large groups of people when they are brought together through a commonality, which is the music, you know. And really, and most of the time I'm like the master of ceremonies more than anything else. I think for the people, for me, I love singing, but it's a difficult job. It's very challenging because you are reliant on your voice being in shape. So you can't go out and do what I personally love to do, which is drink 8 bottles of wine, not 3. I like 8. And scream.
0: It's a nice even number.
1: Yell. Yeah. And interestingly enough, recently, people have been going, so like, are you a comedian as well? And I'm like, I am in love with you right now.
0: Hey, you took a big tangent career-wise when you took part in Canadian Idol. Looking back on that experience, what was that experience like for you? Was it a great time, or was it like, okay, I don't really want to be on television anymore? How did you feel about it?
1: No, it was phenomenal. It was the best paid I've ever been in my whole life.
0: Excellent. Better than
1: that's
0: Joe.
1: That's a big thing. Yeah. That's a big thing for Sassy Pants. I need something to fund
0: Sassy
1: my eight,
0: pants.
1: Dollar,
0: okay, you're
1: my
0: not
1: eight
0: be...
1: bottle a night.
0: Yes.
1: Canadian Idol was a riot.
0: Yeah.
1: A blast. Had so much fun.
0: You look like you were having fun.
1: Oh, my God. There was such tremendous hilarity and a real sense of camaraderie. And it was an enormous amount of fun.
3: Well, thank you, Sassy Pants, for coming in to see us today.
0: Will you come back?
1: My pants are all sassy just for you guys.
3: Sass Jordan, everyone.
1: Thank you.
3: That's Sass Jordan with Christopher Ward and myself in 2018.
0: That was fun, huh?
3: Yeah, just an exuberant personality and a great spirit. Sass Jordan passed away on October 2nd, 2026, at the age of 65.
2: You made me so very happy. I'm so glad you came into my life.
3: Blood, Sweat, and Tears, and You've Made Me So Very Happy from 1969, featuring the vocals of David Clayton Thomas.
0: Tom, David Clayton Thomas became one of the defining voices of the late 60s and early 70s when, after a number of years of kicking around the Toronto bar scene, he relocated to New York City. There, he was asked to join the band Blood, Sweat, and Tears, who had released one album on Columbia that made a brief appearance on the charts before disappearing.
3: Right.
0: When the band's second album, called, appropriately enough, Blood, Sweat, and Tears, was released in 1969, featuring Clayton Thomas on lead vocals, their fortunes reversed, then the hits followed, including Spinning Wheel, a Clayton Thomas original.
3: Wow.
0: A cover of Laura Nyro's And When I Die, and a Berry Gordy song, I didn't realize it was one of his, called You Made Me So Very Happy.
3: Originally a minor hit for a Motown singer named Brenda Holloway, who I didn't really know. I've listened to her version. She's a co-writer on that.
0: Right.
3: And it's excellent, but she left Motown in a dispute with Berry Gordy around that time, shortly after that song was a minor hit. Maybe she thought it should have been a bigger hit.
0: Blood, Sweat & Tears won 5 Grammys that year, including Album of the Year, which bested a certain little record called Abbey Road.
3: Okay. Boy.
0: Worldwide, the album sold about 10 million copies.
3: Yeah.
0: Clayton Thomas led the band through their most successful period, but the rigors of the road caught up with him, and he left Blood, Sweat & Tears in 1972. The story of how it all came to be is a good one, and best related by David Clayton Thomas himself, in colorful detail.
3: And I apologize for the quality of this audio, but what he's saying is so good. I've done my best. As I like to say, I've run it through the Cuisinart, and it's as good as it can get, I believe. So bear with it, but have a, like, lean in. This is a very good clip about the history of Blood, Sweat, and Tears in just a few short minutes.
4: I kicked around New York City for 2 years. I had house bands at the Cafe Go-Go, or I had the house band at Steve Paul's Scene when Bobby Columbia came here and heard me. He came back and bought Katz and Fielder and Cooper. There was a movement right then and there to get me into the band, because Bobby realized, Bobby as the jazz musician of the group, Bobby went to work very hard to get me into the band. And Al Cooper wanted to be the singer on the album. There were a lot of his songs, and he wanted to sing. I was kind of disappointed about it. I had really been hoping to be a member of Blood, Sweat, and Tears. I knew how powerful the musicians they were getting together were, and I really wanted to be a part of it. And a lot of the guys who were going into the band were already friends of mine. I felt kind of left out. And they put together the band, were in the studio, they did the album, Child is Father to the Man, which was a colossal commercial flop. And Bobby Columbia is left with the name and musicians. So he kind of called me up and said, well, strike one, they want to try again. And he's a really gutsy guy. He's held the band together in the initial phases. He held it together in the 3 years I was away from the band. We went to work at the Cafe Go-Go. We were drawing the 2,000 overflow crowds. We went in and we recorded the album with You Make Me So Very Happy and Spinning Wheel and When I Die, God Bless the Child. We recorded that album. It was released. It went gold into something unprecedented. It went gold in 3 weeks, I think.
0: In recent years, David Clayton Thomas returned to Toronto and continued recording and performing before his death in June of 2026. Painted pony, let
3: the spinning wheel spin. From 1968, Blood, Sweat, and Tears, David Clayton Thomas, Spinning Wheel. Great stuff.
0: Famous Lost Words is written and produced by Tom Jokic. Executive producer, Sarah Cummings.
3: Writing and research by Christopher Ward. 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
0: Still to come this season, Pearl Jam on the deep devotion of their fans. 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
10: From the National Newsroom of the Canadian Press, I'm Jason White. French Ambassador to Canada, Hélène Farnaud de Fremont, says her country admires Ottawa's response to what she calls extremely radical American demands.
11: She says her country sees Prime Minister Mark Carney's approach to managing trade negotiations with U.S. President Donald Trump's administration as exemplary. The Prime Minister called a halt to trade talks with Washington in August and accused the Trump administration of bringing fresh demands to the table at the last minute. Farnaud de Fremont says broader global uncertainty makes Canada a very important and preferred partner for France. Canada and the EU are holding a bilateral summit later this month, and many observers hope that meeting produces details of a proposed new partnership between Canada and the EU. Hannah Stolz, The Canadian Press.
10: Early voting in Alberta's referendum begins Tuesday. The headlining question is whether Albertans want the province to stay in Canada. Going by the request for mail-in ballots, the October 19th vote could see a record turnout. Elections Alberta says it's ready for what's expected to be a Herculean task. A New Brunswick man has been sentenced to nearly 3 years in a U.S. prison for participating in a grandparent scam. The U.S. Attorney's Office for Vermont says 39-year-old Paul Conne of Moncton pleaded guilty in May. It says he recruited bail bondsmen to travel to the U.S., launder money taken from American seniors, and then distribute it to co-conspirators. As Ukrainian President Volodymyr Zelensky criticizes U.S. President Donald Trump's deal to import Russian diesel, Trump's now lashing out by calling for Zelensky's removal. ABC's Marcus Moore has details.
9: On Saturday, Zelensky, writing on X, "Today Russia expressed its thanks for the lifting of sanctions on diesel exports by dropping 5 glide bombs on residential buildings in Zaporizhia." Trump now escalating the standoff, calling for Ukraine to get new leadership, saying Zelensky has not done enough to end the war.
10: Trump blames Zelensky for high American diesel prices and asked him not to strike Russia's petroleum infrastructure. At least 4 deaths have now been linked to Hurricane Isaias. As Florida and Alabama begin the cleanup process, ABC's Jacqueline Lee explains another storm has whipped the U.S. West Coast overnight.
12: Flooding is of major concern over in Newport Beach. It was flooding even before Rachel got here. People paddleboarding and fishing in the middle of the road. The city declaring an emergency, closing the piers and the beaches.
10: Meanwhile, Simon has now strengthened into a Category 4 hurricane in the Pacific as it approaches Mexico's coast. Montreal's Notre Dame Basilica will unveil its restored facade October 25th. It ends nearly a decade of scaffolding around the historic landmark, but officials say only 20% of the restoration's complete and that all of the repairs, inside and out, could take another 15 years. This is the Canadian Press. In sports, 3 games are on the NHL schedule today, including 1 in New York. The visiting Vancouver Canucks will aim to snap a 3-game losing skid as they face the Rangers. The LA Dodgers visit the Milwaukee Brewers tonight in the first game of the National League Championship Series. Left-hander Tarek Skubal will be on the mound for the 2-time defending champ Dodgers, while right-hander Jacob Mizorowski will start for the Brewers. The NFL has 13 games on tap today, including 1 in New Orleans. The 4-0 Minnesota Vikings visit the 1-3 Saints. 4 preseason games on tap in the NBA today, including 1 in China. That's where the Houston Rockets and Dallas Mavericks will square off. Elsewhere, Orlando visits Cleveland, Charlotte hosts Milwaukee, and Chicago visits Denver. Major League Soccer has just 1 contest on the schedule today. The LA Galaxy are visiting St. Louis City. The Vancouver Whitecaps clinched their MLS playoff spot last night with a 1-1 draw against Los Angeles. From the Canadian Press, I'm Jason White.
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16: Who are the highest paid construction workers in the world?
17: Where is it illegal to handle salmon in a suspicious circumstance? Hi, I'm Nick.
16: And I'm Roy. And this week we scour the internet to find out these totally useless tidbits just for you.
17: Plus, we'll answer your question in the airbag. You'll need an airbag after this show. Plus, we'll answer your question in the mailbag segment. A listener wants to know how much oxygen supply passengers have when the masks drop down in an airplane. And in the news, in China, it sucks to be a grown-up.

0: belts. This is totally useless construction info with foreman Nick and Roy. Come on, let's go!
1: Wow. You know what?
2: Yeah, I like the beep beep at the end.
1: Not only is she doing that, I think she's driving the truck. Hey, thanks for joining us, 90 countries around the world.
2: And some might say.
1: So I've been told. And believe me, I've been told.
2: They say.
1: By the way, she says hello. Thanks for joining us, 90 countries around the world. We really do appreciate it. All across the Canada, coast to coast, and on the iHeartRadio Talk Network, and of course, the United States, and you know, all around the world, people have written to us. We thank you. We'll get into all that, but let me tell you about, you know, this building in Japan.
2: Yes.
1: I call it Right This Way, okay? There's a building in Japan that there, the highway goes right through it, right? But this is on purpose. The Gate Tower building in Osaka is a unique office block with an unexpected feature. The Hanshin Expressway, it as exits passes through the 5th and 7th floor. Now, you're thinking, what an architectural marvel. Well, it was, because it resulted from a century-old property dispute and bureaucratic negotiations.
2: So they made the highway, rather than move the building, they made the highway go through
1: right
2: it.
1: Right through it. Exactly. If you can't beat them, run a highway through it.
2: Oh, my God.
1: Making it a symbol of a corporate pragmatism in the city. Now, the building can be best viewed from Umeda Sky Building, which is another building, offering an opportunity to witness this unusual sight. The gate.
2: You know, it's funny,
1: tower
2: too.
1: Building.
2: Osaka. I was talking about that last weekend. I turned on the TV. I was looking for football, and I was like, oh, Osaka.
1: Right. Osaka, Japan. Wow.
2: Get it?
1: Soccer. Osaka. Yeah.
2: Soccer.
1: Yeah, you were a sucker.
2: Soccer, like, I was, like football-type soccer.
1: Yeah, I was a sucker for that joke.
2: The Empire State Building is very different than most skyscrapers in New York. And there's big, tall, massive buildings in New York, but they all look very similar, very much like Trump Tower. They're built out of metal and glass.
1: Okay.
2: But did you know that the Empire State Building is built from bricks?
1: Really?
2: Yes. It's built out of bricks. So I said, how many bricks?
1: Oh, okay.
2: 10 million.
1: Wow.
2: 10 million bricks were made to build the Empire State Building. There is metal, of course, the top part of it where King Kong gets to hang off of.
1: Yes, of course. Yeah. No, I've been up there many times. Have you?
2: I have. Yeah. It's wonderful. If you can, folks, go to New York City, stay for 3 days with armed guards.
1: Right. Yeah. And people stay for 3 days because that's all you can take? No, because that's as much time you have to live.
2: No, people stay for 3 days because that's how long it takes to get bailed out.
1: Right. Exactly. So that's interesting. I think, let's go down the rabbit hole here. I think the Empire State Building is one of the many buildings in New York City that has its own zip code.
2: Yes, it does. And I'd rather not go down a rabbit hole. Thank you very much.
1: I'm
2: claustrophobic.
1: 30 Rockefeller Plaza, which I had the great privilege of working in the 80s for NBC, it's 10112. I just remember that. In September 2013, the London skyscraper nicknamed the walkie-talkie was responsible for melting parts of a car due to its concave south-facing facade that reflected sunlight. And because of the intense heat, it actually melted parts of a car. So it earned its nickname as like the death ray or walkie scorchy. The incident caused the wing mirror, badge, and panels of the Jaguar to melt, leading to the building's developers eventually installing a sunshade to permanently fix the issue.
2: This was the Jaguar building?
1: No, it was a Jaguar that melted.
2: But it was a symbol of a Jaguar?
1: Automobile? No. The London skyscraper, it was a skyscraper called the walkie-talkie. And because of the way the windows were and the way the sun reflected off in the concave of the windows, when the Jaguar was parked, parts of it started to melt.
2: Oh, that's not good.
1: No, that's why they
2: had... like burning ants with a magnifying glass.
1: Don't know what you're talking about. I've never done that.
2: The construction industry is a major component of the world's economy.
1: Yes.
2: So I said, that makes so much sense,
1: sure,
2: right? People have to live someplace.
1: Sure.
2: Businesses have to house their stuff someplace.
1: Yeah.
2: But how many people in the world work in the construction field? Now, this is the actual construction field. 180 million people work in the construction field. Now we're not counting the people that make the bricks, the people that, you know, do the other stuff. 180 million people, construction industry.
1: So once they have all the materials and stuff, it's that many people to make the construction.
2: The building, and they're in the construction industry itself, yes.
1: That's what my uncle would say. It's the construction. They make it the construction.
2: They make it.
1: I don't know about you.
2: They make it a building.
1: But do you know anything about the world's largest hammer?
2: You know, I was told in high school that that was me.
1: Yeah, exactly. When they had the world's largest hammer, they all got screwed.
2: You know, folks, if I don't say it, nobody will.
1: You know, it's like when people say, speak for yourself or I'm dating myself. Yeah, because no one else will. The world's largest hammer is 26 feet tall, and it's a replica of a Von Claw hammer. And it's located in Eureka, California. They came across it. They said, Eureka, we found it in California. Yeah. It's in the Pearson Building Center. And the massive hammer mounted in 1991 is, you know, you can't say this with a straight face.
2: Did you mount the hammer in 1991, Nick? This is getting a little bit weird.
1: It is made with real wood.
2: It's made with real hammer.
1: And no, it's what it's saying. It has good wood. And stainless steel, and it serves as the hardware store's sign. What a great sign,
2: that
1: big hammer.
2: That's a great sign.
1: Yeah, exactly.
2: Sure. They nailed it.
1: Well done. Sitting ovation for Roy. They nailed it. They sure did. Hey, you know, speaking of which, If you're a business and you have a unique and a clever name, send us an email at nickandroy.com. 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We'll put it in the podcast and we'll put it on the radio. A unique business name, nickandroy.com. Contact us, including what was one of them? The Merchant of Tennis. And the other
2: one, Merchant of Tennis.
1: Right. Yeah, and the other one was a furniture store, the Shack of Sit. NickandRoy.com, contact us. Sorry, what's your next fact?
2: Well, you did the world's largest hammer, so I was going to segue into the world's tallest crane.
1: Okay.
2: You know those cranes? Well, they're all over the place now in Florida, like especially in Miami and in Tampa, because the building market is insane. Mm-hmm. The construction going on is nuts. But so you see cranes all over the place.
1: Yeah.
2: But the world's tallest crane actually has a name. It's called Der Lieber und Deutsch. It's called the Lieber Type 357 HC-L.
1: That's what I had in my notes.
2: That's what you had? Yeah, you got the HC-L?
1: Yep.
2: It's a massive crane. In fact, the hook height is 175 feet.
1: Wow.
2: So the hook height of just the crane itself is 53.3 meters.
1: Yeah.
2: Crazy.
1: The elephant-shaped hotel in Thailand, the Elephant Building, that's what they called it, Chang Building, in Bangkok, a 32-story skyscraper completed in 1997, and it mimics an elephant to symbolize the strength and intelligence of Thai culture. The building features a three-tower structure with balconies for ears, and the trunk, a management office in its tusks, and circular windows for eyes. The Elephant Building.
2: The highest paid, this was my teaser.
1: Okay, yes.
2: And I'm sure everybody in the world, 90 countries around the world to be exact.
1: Yes.
2: I think we might even be 91 now, but we'll see.
1: Well, yeah, we're trying to authenticate that other country. We'll let you know if it is.
2: Yeah, we don't even know the name of it.
1: No.
2: The highest paid construction workers in the world, there are three countries, 1, 2, and 3.
1: Okay.
2: Number one. The chocolate factory, Switzerland.
1: Wow. Interesting.
2: Switzerland is the highest paid construction workers. Second place shocked me. UK. Oh, England.
1: Really? Okay.
2: Yes, the United Kingdom has some of the highest. They are number two. And number three, Belgium.
1: Also known for chocolates. Yeah.
2: I guess wherever they make chocolate, they pay a lot of money to the workers.
1: It's a sweet deal. Here's what's sweet for you. Go to nickandroy.com. 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And if you're sweet on somebody that you like to help them celebrate their birthday, help them celebrate their anniversary, and in the upcoming holiday season, go to nickandroy.com. Click on the Nick and Roy store. And we will help you figure it all out. How, Roy?
2: Well, let me tell you, it's the greatest gift you're ever going to buy for anyone. And I mean that. And we can back it up by emails. People are going nuts. The birthday messages, people are saying it's the best gift they ever got. It's certainly for the person who has, you say, has everything. They don't.
1: Right.
2: Unless you've already bought them one of ours. But you could buy them too.
1: Sure.
2: But they go to nickandroy.com. 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And you'll have a sample there. 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It's awesome.
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1: Hey, thanks for joining us here on the show. Totally Useless Information with Nick and Roy. 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Now, I just got an email this morning from someone who asked, how does it work? Can they just play it over and over again, or you just play it once and that's it? So I explained. We send the media file. And with all the show that we put together, a special Totally Useless Information show for the person on the day, talking about the facts of the day that they were born. And they can play, they can share, they can do whatever they want. And so
2: we find that most of the people are sharing it with so many people that it's overwhelming now how many requests we're getting for these. But you just go to nickandroy.com, you type on the Nick and Roy store, tap on that up at the top of the page. And you can hear a sample. It's fantastic. It's one of the best gifts you'll ever buy for somebody. And again, like we said, you don't just hear it once and it's gone.
1: Right.
2: You can actually send it to your friends, and most people will, because it's that fun.
1: It is.
2: You know?
1: Yeah.
2: And the mini show is put together for their birthday, and it is a blast. And you can actually customize it and even leave recordings. Your loved ones can leave recordings. We built that in now. It's fantastic. It's a lot of fun.
1: NickandRoy.com. And now it's time for Totally Useless Information with Nick and Roy as they present Dreams. Wake up. Wake up. Dreams.
24: What was that?
1: No, I have
2: to. I told you I had no problem sleeping.
1: Right. So we haven't done dreams in a while, so we figured let's just start off with the new year with a dream. Do you become illiter? Do you become illiterate when you dream?
2: I don't even know what that word means.
1: Apparently, the language area.
2: And I put my garbage in the pail.
1: Right. I won't go there. Apparently, the language area of your brain is normally less active during sleep or this program. So most people are unable to read while dreaming. Reading a clock in a dream is famously difficult because the prefrontal cortex, which handles logic and time, is less active during sleep. Dreams tend to distort numbers, letters, and linear time, so your mind may not construct accurate representations of familiar objects like clocks.
2: I wonder, too, if we see our dreams as a reflection, almost as though you're seeing a reverse in a mirror. It might make it harder.
1: Oh, maybe.
2: That's just something I threw out there, Nick.
1: Yeah, it sounds really
2: everybody into thinking that
1: profound.
2: We're really deep.
1: Profound. Profound, yeah.
2: You said profound?
1: Profound.
2: Is that another word? Like
1: it
2: like
1: is.
2: Idiot?
1: Listen,
2: idiot. Ill idiot. That's a Spanish idiot. Ill idiot.
1: Ill idiot. Yeah. Exactly.
2: Okay. Why do? Get ready, Nick. Yes. You're going to love this one. Why do prophetic? And I use that word, you know, prophetic
1: sparingly.
2: Prophylactic. Right. I use these words. Yes. Because they're written in front of me.
1: Right. No. He's good that way.
2: But why do prophetic dreams often come true?
1: Oh, well, tell us.
2: So again, prophetic meaning like prophet, meaning you saw it ahead of time.
1: Right.
2: So prophetic.
1: Premonition.
2: You're going to learn to speak. Do you know how many people email us from other countries and say they use our program to learn how to speak English?
1: Yeah. And then
2: it's insane.
1: What the beauty part of all that is they can teach us English too. Like, return.
2: Plus they can spend much more time having sex without climaxing.
1: Right. Sure. Handily.
2: This is a hands-on show.
1: It is, yeah.
2: So why do prophetic dreams often come true?
1: Okay.
2: Because most of our dreams are our brains putting together scenarios that have already happened and are going to happen again.
1: Oh.
2: The brain is very pragmatic. Wow, we're just throwing them out there.
1: Man.
2: The brain is extremely pragmatic, so it is trying to fill in the story with things it already knows, very much like AI. Mm-hmm. It's just picking out of the file cabinet of things it knows. So, of course, a lot of them are plausible outcomes. Again, Nick, plausible outcomes. Man,
1: you need like a wheelbarrow just to lift those words off the page.
2: Yeah, yeah, that and the desensitized genitals.
1: Oh yeah, 100%.
2: They've been dragging late.
1: So
2: ever since 60, you know.
1: Yeah. Oh, I'm telling you. Are you kidding me? They got skid marks, but not in the way that you thought. So this is very similar. This one I call "Do I Know You?" Have you ever had a dream with a person in it that whom you never seen before in your life? So a stranger. It may seem that way, but it is impossible. It is believed that the human brain is incapable of creating a new face while dreaming. So the faces that you see in your dreams, you may not know them, but you've seen their face at some point. You don't create a new face.
2: You know, I don't know if that's true, Nick. I think the brain has an ability to, again, fill in things. So maybe it'll use some things like the eyes of somebody you saw or whatever.
1: Yeah.
2: But yeah, I guess you did see that person before. It's just, again, it's putting it together like an AI image.
1: Right. By the way.
2: Just using things. Yeah. And you're going to say that we don't use it, right?
1: Well, people have asked us all the time. Like, do they stop you on the street and they say, do you use AI? They stop you?
2: No, Nick, they don't.
1: Okay. Must be just
2: nobody stops me on the street. In fact, police officers do not stop me at random checks.
1: Yeah, exactly. Oh, it's you. Yeah, just keep going.
2: You use AI, stupid?
1: Yeah. People have asked us if we use AI in the show. No, we do not. We write our own scripts. We don't
2: they
1: use.
2: Yes, Nick. Yeah. Do you use AI or is that just a dumb look on your face?
1: And I'm not happy you asked that question. We don't use any intelligence on this show, artificial or otherwise. We use UI, which is useless information.
2: Of course, of course. It was thought that we only dream during REM sleep. And
1: right.
2: I think we've actually discussed this
1: we
2: on
1: did.
2: The show.
1: We did, I think so. So what happened?
2: They believe that we may dream in non-REM sleep. But these dreams have less detail and we have no real true remembrance of them. Thus, the reason why they think we don't, because there is brainwave and brain activity happening
1: right.
2: during non-REM sleep. Maybe not for Nick, but he has a problem with the brain activity to begin with.
1: Right. Yeah. It's slow. It's slow.
2: It's just slow. Yeah. It's slow.
1: In my dreams, it takes me 90 minutes to watch 60 minutes. All right. Now, speaking of time, but this is one great segue after another. Huh? We did not plan this. Why do dreams seem longer? So this one I call time to dream. Study authors have proposed several theories to explain why dreams often seem longer than they really are. So one of the theories is that the brain activity might be slower, as Roy pointed out, in REM sleep. You're talking to me, right? Yeah.
2: What?
1: Compared with waking life, because the brain is at a lower temperature. Thus, dream scenery would progress at a slower pace for the dreamer.
2: Wow.
1: So the amazing brain processes information differently in dreams, and certain tasks, like running or fighting, seem to take longer. So this slow motion effect can make short dreams feel much longer. So here's my question. If you're having one of those, you know, dreams where you're having relations, so you thought it lasted longer, but it really was a short dream. It's like, never mind, object may seem smaller in the mirror. Dreams may seem shorter than
2: longer.
1: You really longer? They seem longer than you think. Sure. The long and short of it is, your dreams feel longer than they are, much longer than this segment.
2: I know you've probably never thought about this. But this one got me.
1: Okay.
2: Because I thought about it after I was reading about it, and then I said, I got to put this one on. Okay. The topic was your brain is the ultimate DJ.
1: Oh, okay.
2: Okay. But think about this. in a lot of, if not most of your dreams, there's a musical background.
1: Oh.
2: Our brain fills it in like a movie. When we watch movies, there's music happening behind the movies almost constantly, or in a large portion of the film, there's a soundtrack behind it. Well, our brain fits in the soundtrack behind it, and we just go about our dream as though it's not even happening, even though our brain is filling it in.
1: Ah.
2: Some people can remember the music in the background.
3: Nick and Roy will continue with Totally Useless Information.
0: Now this update from the Canadian Press. The new French ambassador to Canada is bringing the compliments for Prime Minister Mark Carney's response to the U.S. trade war. Carney halted trade talks with Washington in August, and he's vowed to protect Canada's language sovereignty and its ability to regulate big tech. Early voting begins Tuesday in the Alberta referendum. If requests for mail-in ballots are anything to go by, Elections Alberta could be in for a Herculean task. The headlining question in the referendum is whether Alberta should stay in Canada. Pope Leo says the nodule found on his lung was discovered at an early stage and it's well localized. He has surgery to remove it scheduled this week. Cancer experts say lung nodules are fairly common. They're often benign. A man has grown what may be Newfoundland's biggest pumpkin on record. There's no official record for Newfoundland's biggest pumpkin, but Leslie Lake's current gourd could be even bigger than the one he grew in 2022. From the Canadian Press, I'm Jason Watt.
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5: In Pretty Woman.
6: Yes.
5: You've seen the film.
6: Oh,
5: everybody
6: yeah.
5: has.
6: Of course.
5: Okay. Great film. Very good film.
6: Yes.
5: Edward, Richard Gere's character, gives an amazing diamond necklace. Remember, she's dressed up and he's like, oh, you look beautiful, but this is, and he opens up the box and it's this amazing
6: yeah.
5: diamond necklace.
6: Yeah, it was, I think it was worth like
5: he says,
6: $250,000.
5: Yeah, this is to wear, but not to keep.
6: Right.
5: And she goes to touch it and he snaps the box down on her finger and she jumps back.
6: Yeah.
5: That was not in the scene.
6: Really? Get out.
5: Gere did it as a joke. To scare her. So as she goes to grab it, he just snapped the box down on her finger like a mousetrap. She jumps back. The director of the film said that was fantastic. Leave it in because they both laughed. You know, and if you rewatch the scene, you'll see Julia Roberts is not that great of an actor. She actually got her finger chopped off. No,
6: right.
5: no.

0: Now, she's a great actress, and you know what? Now I'm going to rewatch just.
1: She's
0: that
1: a pretty
0: scene.
1: Woman,
0: she,
1: too.
0: Oh, really
1: now.
0: Pretty. Oh, she's, absolutely. Oh, you're kidding?
1: Yeah, pretty
0: woman.
1: Oh, yes, pretty, pretty, pretty.
0: Yeah. You know what's really pretty? Totally useless information with Nick and Roy. You know what else is also
1: pretty good, Nick? It's pretty,
0: pretty
1: good.
0: Pretty good. If you go to nickandroy.com and we told you how to go to the Nick and Roy store, you can also leave us a message on the front page there. Also, if you scroll to the bottom, you can sign up for our VIP newsletter, which every month is a great compliment to the show that we do. VIP. I almost said,
1: it's more than what you think, folks. Get the newsletter.
0: It is. Go to nickandroy.com.
2: All right. Totally useless information court is now in session.
3: This is Totally Useless Law Information with Nick and Roy.
4: Objection.
3: Overruled.
0: That's so cool. Yeah. As we say.
1: That's the two voice ladies.
0: The two voice ladies. Actually, it was four of us who put that together, and we call it Nerd. Nick, Elaine, Roy, and Deb. It's Nerd Production. What do you got here in terms of the law?
1: This sucks, Nick.
0: Why?
1: I mean, really sucks.
0: Okay.
1: In the state of Colorado, there is a law on the books that says, right, and I quote, it is illegal, Nick, mm-hmm, to lend your neighbor a vacuum cleaner. It's a sucky law.
0: It is.
1: Okay, you cannot lend a vacuum cleaner to your neighbor.
0: Right.
1: I guess it would quiet down some disputes if they didn't give it back.
0: So was this like the Hoover law or something?
1: Yeah, I guess so. Yeah. Herbert Hoover probably did it.
0: He did.
1: Didn't he invent the vacuum?
0: No, I'm not sure. You said Colorado, and for some reason this came to my mind. I think somebody asked if this were true. It's illegal to kiss a sleeping person in Colorado if it's non-consensual. Wouldn't that be anywhere? Like, you just can't go up and randomly kiss people.
1: No, I would assume so. Unless you're a prince and then you get
0: right. Then you get This law is illegal unless you're a prince. Now, here's my teaser. This sounds really fishy to me. Section 32 of the Salmon Act of 1986 in the United Kingdom. It's illegal to handle salmon in suspicious circumstances.
1: Yeah, that's fishy, Nick.
0: Yeah, no, I don't know. And slippery and slimy. I don't know how well you handle your salmon,
1: mm-hmm,
0: when you're,
1: mm-hmm,
0: going upstream. Is it upstream, mm-hmm, or downstream? How do they swim upstream, right?
1: They swim upstream, Nick. It's very odd.
0: This means it's an offense to receive, retain, remove, or dispose of salmon if you know or reasonably suspect it was illegally caught or comes, mm-hmm, from an illegal source.
1: That's true.
0: The law was intended to combat illegal poaching and the black market trade in salmon, though the wording often leads to people to describe it as a peculiar or absurd sounding law, which is why I picked it. When someone, mm-hmm, says, when it says it is illegal to handle your salmon in suspicious circumstances, my mind started to go in the unsuspicious ways. But yeah, mm-hmm, there you go. In UK.
1: That's avoiding the scales of justice. I guess instead of a caveat, there would be a caviar.
0: Caviar, yes. More.
1: They're just coming out today, Nick.
0: They are. More caviar dictum.
1: Yeah. Are you Finnish?
0: What do you call a fish that's a musician? I'm trying to make a joke here.
1: I know you. Nobody else knows it, though.
0: What do you call a fish playing the piano?
1: What, Nick?
0: Practicing his scales. There you go.
1: There you go. All right. There you go. You go back to school. In Kansas, Nick.
0: Yes.
1: It's a great place,
0: it
1: Kansas.
0: It is.
1: It's illegal.
0: Yes.
1: And I might add, highly disrespectful and downright unholy.
0: Why?
1: This is a law on the books. You cannot put ice cream on cherry pie.
0: No. Really?
1: Yes.
0: A la mode? Yes. A la mode?
1: Why the hell would you put ice cream on good cherry pie with a tasty buttery crust?
0: I'm sure we've heard this expression in the bedroom all across our continent, right?
1: Maybe you have. I don't know yet.
0: I don't snore.
1: Yes.
0: Snoring is prohibited unless all bedroom windows are closed and securely locked. In Massachusetts.
1: Yeah, you'd have to make sure that the policeman is highly sensitive to noise. Otherwise, they would sleep through it and not be able to arrest the suspect.
0: Unless they're snoring themselves, and then
1: they have to cuff themselves, which I would assume a number of Massachusetts people have done to themselves in bed.
0: They have.
1: Handcuffed themselves to bed.
0: Yes.
1: And then said, I did it because I was snoring.
0: Right.
1: This is dear.
0: Yes, dear. While this law may be technically on the books, it's highly unlikely to be enforced, but its purpose was to prevent loud snorers from disturbing neighborhoods in a time with less.
1: That's the best way to do it, Nick. You wouldn't want to give them a mouth guard. Arrest them and imprison them.
0: Well, it prevents.
1: What's that noise? Oh, that's the prison.
0: That's Mr. Smith.
1: That loud soaring noise is the prison. It's just filled with them.
0: That's right. They are. And they can't. They all fell asleep snoring. But it was at a time where less understanding of sleep disorders and communal living was when these obscure, strange laws were in effect in Massachusetts.
1: When was that? Like 2024 for the people of Massachusetts? They're not too bright, Nick.
0: They're not.
1: They're not too bright. They're the ones that threw perfectly good tea into the ocean.
0: That's right.
1: Thinking they were going to steep the entire ocean.
0: Well, it wasn't steep. It was pretty shallow.
1: Yeah. Well, now you got a few salmon that like Earl Grey. In Owensboro, Kentucky.
0: Excuse me. You don't realize how brilliant that is.
1: Yes.
0: Because that law was in the UK, and you talked about the salmon having tea.
1: Oh,
0: see how brilliant you are? Boy, what did we have for breakfast today? We're really, really smart
1: today. I don't know,
0: today.
1: Nick. They're just popping out, and I don't even know what I'm saying.
0: You know what? We totally apologize to the audience.
1: I'm speaking in tongues.
0: Right.
1: Owensboro, Kentucky.
0: Yes.
1: The old Owensboro, Kentucky. I love it.
0: Yeah.
1: I've been to Kentucky, by the way. I did like Kentucky very much.
0: Yep.
1: I did the Bourbon Trail. I went into their caverns, which are really interesting.
0: Beautiful.
1: And, of course, the Churchill Downs and Keeneland. It's real cool, Kentucky. I love it.
0: Nice.
1: But there's a place called Owensboro, Kentucky. Okay? And I really respect them in Kentucky because the men there know who they are. And in Owensboro, Kentucky, it is illegal for a woman to buy a hat. Yes, buy a hat.
0: Okay.
1: Without her husband's approval. So if she's going to go in and buy a hat in Owensboro, Kentucky, she's going to have to bring her husband, who can vouch that he allows her to buy the hat.
0: Oh, okay.
1: Mm-hmm. Yep.
0: Hats off to you. In Texas, it is illegal to sell.
1: It's big, too. Yeah,
0: it is.
1: Big.
0: It is illegal to buy or sell an eye from a living person.
1: Mm.
0: Okay.
1: Oh, you can't take it out and then just sell it.
0: Right. No, you can't. This law.
1: There's a lot of people would say, hey, I have two.
0: Right. No. It is illegal to sell or buy an eye from a living person. This law founded in Texas, it is found in the Texas Penal Code, section 48.02.
1: Yeah. Good thing they don't take that.
0: No.
1: Sell that. That's against the penal code.
0: It is.
1: It's against everything known to man.
0: It is. Wow. Are you kidding? It's detachable for your pleasure.
1: That's called the family jewel.
0: Right. Yes. So this law.
1: So wait a second. You can't pluck out your eye and sell it.
0: No. But the whole idea is to prevent the exploitation of human body parts for financial gain.
1: Yeah, you wouldn't want to do that.
0: No.
1: Yeah.
0: Boy,
1: especially what I've seen in my life.
0: Yeah, exactly.
1: Want to plug that into anybody else's head.
0: No. Not only that, the people who were caught, they didn't see that coming.
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0: I have a mailbag from Sherry. Sherry from Hamilton, Ontario. Dear Nick and Roy.
1: I like Sherry.
0: Oh, yeah. She loves you, too. She says, we love your show. We listen every week. We not only listen to your podcast, we also listen to your radio show.
1: Ah.
0: She asks, I've been on an airplane, and they say, as part of their safety messaging, when the oxygen masks come down, put it over your face, and that's kind of pull on the thing or whatever. And she's asking, how much oxygen is allotted to each person on the airline, on the airplane? And I think, what a great question, right? Because
1: I don't understand why people keep asking us questions, as though we're really smart.
0: It's useless information.
1: That's why Nick takes all the questions.
0: First of all, Sherry, thank you very much for your question. So I've never been in an airplane where the oxygen mask have come down. Have you?
1: No.
0: Okay.
1: Thank God.
0: airline passenger oxygen masks are designed to last for 10 to 15 minutes. Now you're
1: really?
0: Thinking that's it?
1: Well, that's the time it would take to get down under the pressure.
0: Exactly. It provides enough time for the aircraft to descend to a safe altitude where air is breathable.
1: That mask comes down, Nick. I don't need oxygen. I need a defibrillator. Right. I'm going to have a damn heart attack.
0: That's right.
1: Exactly.
0: Now, they contain chemical oxygen generators that produce oxygen through exothermic reaction rather than storing it in tanks because in tanks, you're welcome. Oxygen tanks. So they contain chemical oxygen generators that produce oxygen through an exothermic reaction rather than storing it in tanks.
1: That's the way they do it in space.
0: And deliver a mixture of oxygen and cabin air. The duration of the oxygen supply varies by aircraft and generator model, but is always sufficient enough for the critical descent phase. So don't worry, you have just enough, 10 to 15 minutes. So thank you very much, Sherry, for your question.
1: This one really got me.
0: All right.
1: Leventi from Erd, Hungary. And I looked it up.
0: Okay.
1: RD Hungary. I live in a town outside of Budapest, Hungary.
0: Mm-hmm.
1: I stumbled upon your show. And I must tell you that at first I didn't like it. And I'm like, okay.
0: Okay.
1: I didn't understand the premise. Then I listened to another show. And another show. And another show. And I'm laughing as I'm reading this.
0: Yeah.
1: And she says, I must tell you, after four or five shows, I began to find it highly educational and highly entertaining.
0: There you go. That's why we came up with our slogan, listen, laugh, and learn. We're really happy that you heard our show.
1: You heard our show in Erd.
0: On the show today, we talked about construction, or construction, as my uncle would say, at the movies. And of course, we talked about law. It's time for the news.
2: And now, from around the corner and around the world, this is TUI News.
0: A new stress relief trend is emerging among young adults in China. Mm. Once considered niche item, these silicone soothers have grown in popularity as consumers turn to them for comfort, sleep support, and even smoking cessation.
1: Is it something you squeeze?
0: The use of the adult pacifier.
1: Oh, no.
0: According to the reports of the South China Morning Post, adult pacifiers are now being sold in large quantities on major Chinese e-commerce platforms. Prices range from 10 yuan, $1.40, to $70, with some sellers reporting thousands of units sold per month.
1: Now, you got to spend 10 yuan.
0: Right. Yuan, yeah.
1: Sounds like a South American thing.
0: Yuan.
1: 10 yuan.
0: No, not yuan, like Juan.
1: And his brother Jose.
0: What?
1: 10 Juan and 1 Jose.
0: And 1 one from Colombo.
1: Not to be offensive.
0: No.
1: So they're sticking pacifiers in their mouth.
0: Now, the users are claiming that the adult pacifier offers a sense of nostalgia and psychological relief. One buyer shared that using it during stressful work situations provides a sense of safety from
1: shopping. Is this in China, you said?
0: It is in China. Some of the TikTok users in the United States, while it's still around, are also embracing the trend, sharing videos of themselves using pacifiers during commutes, work, and moments of burnout.
1: Are they like big baby pacifiers with like a hook on the end,
0: you
1: I guess?
0: Got
1: like,
0: it.
1: Probably, yeah.
0: Yep. Some claim the habit helps focus on calming symptoms of ADHD.
1: My son never liked the pacifier.
0: No? Okay.
1: He never had one.
0: All
1: or
0: right.
1: Or a blanket or anything like that.
0: I've
1: never
0: seen
1: had any of those issues.
0: I've
1: know?
0: Seen like 5 and 6 year olds with pacifiers. In my personal opinion, I think that's too old.
1: Yeah,
0: but, you know?
1: I felt that way. I felt a little weirded out in high school.
0: Yeah. Well, you were the beginning of a trend. Look, you started a trend here. However, health professionals have voiced some concerns.
1: Ooh, what is the concern, Nick?
0: Well, a dentist warned that's warning.
1: Pray tell.
0: No, it was Dr. Shishwan. Warned that sleeping with an adult pacifier may interfere with breathing and increase the risk of suffocation.
1: Do you like Szechuan food? Not to get off topic.
0: Yeah, I do, yeah.
1: I love Szechuan. For the folks that don't know what that is, it's a Chinese spicy food, Szechuan.
0: Oh, yeah. You pay for it twice. Yeah, I pay for it
1: Dr.
0: twice.
1: Dr. Szechuan knows a lot about it. Go ahead.
0: He does. Long-term use, the doctor says, could also negatively affect jaw alignment and dental health.
1: Ooh.
0: So you have to be careful.
1: Mess up your teeth.
0: Despite the warnings, well, I've heard that even with pediatricians with even young babies, like once they start teething, I think they're done with the pacifiers. Despite the warnings, though, many users defend their choice. They don't care what the medical professionals say. Some cite the adult pacifier as a more affordable and tolerable alternative to mouth guards or other sleeping aids, which is, I think, what you
1: said. I wish my wife would buy one.
0: No.
1: You can't speak while you have that.
0: Wow, she might.
1: It's a dream for most American and Canadian men.
0: Oh, 100%.
1: Right?
0: Online comments reflect a mix of personal testimonials, skepticism, and humor about the psychological comfort that the item provides. As interest spreads globally, the adult pacifier trend highlights a broader cultural shift among younger generations seeking coping mechanisms for modern stress.
1: Yeah, they're under a lot of stress,
0: and
1: these
0: sometimes
1: people.
0: By turning to the simplest comforts from childhood. Well, might as well.
1: This younger generation is under a lot of stress.
0: Yeah.
1: You know, they
0: yeah.
1: come from like 3 or 4 generations back, Nick. They didn't even have a car or refrigeration.
0: No.
1: Okay, but they're under stress.
0: Yeah.
1: Could you imagine your great-great-grandfather coming home and saying, "You know, Dad, I'm under a little stress," and getting a whack in the head?
0: Yeah, exactly.
1: That was stressful.
0: It was. Well, no stress, because we will be back next week. That's all the time we have.
1: We should sell pacifiers at nickandroy.com.
0: That's right.
1: In the Nick and Roy store,
0: right.
1: Where you get the birthday mess.
0: From two guys who suck every week. We'll be back next week.
1: Yeah, you don't need a pacifier.
0: No.
1: Just listen to us.
0: Exactly. We're suck-free.
1: Yeah, and you can't. And guess what?
0: What?
1: You know, there's a problem with that if you're in Colorado. Because we suck so bad, you can't lend us to your neighbor.
0: Exactly. While you're
1: see, it all goes back to that.
0: It
1: you know?
0: Does. While you're carefully handling your salmon. That's all the time we have for this episode of Totally Useless Information with Nick and Roy. We will scour the internet far and wide to find more totally useless information just for you.
1: Until then, tell a friend. 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We are so grateful to our listeners. Thank you so much. 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You're going to be really, really, really surprised. It's cool. It's really great.
0: I'm Nick.
1: And I'm Roy.
0: Thanks for listening.
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14: From the National Newsroom of the Canadian Press, I'm Jason White. Canada is advising no travel to the Riyadh airport after the latest attack in the Saudi Arabian capital. Another projectile hit a passenger terminal at the Riyadh airport today, one day after a missile attack on the same building killed 12 people and injured hundreds. Canada's ambassador says the embassy in Riyadh remains open. France's new ambassador to Canada says Prime Minister Mark Carney is admired for his response to what she calls an extremely radical United States. French Ambassador Hélène Farnaud-Dufremont says Carney's approach to managing U.S. trade negotiations has been exemplary. The Prime Minister called a halt to trade talks with Washington in August and accused the Trump administration of bringing fresh demands to the table at the last minute. Elections Alberta says it is ready to deliver as advance polls open this week in the province's referendum. Early voting starts Tuesday, and if requests for mail-in ballots are anything to go by, there could be a record turnout. The October 19th referendum's headlining question is whether Albertans want the province to stay in Canada. Meanwhile, Alberta Premier Danielle Smith spent most of the time on her call-in radio show this weekend defending her government's rollback of some Edmonton housing rules. As Canadian Press reporter Hannah Stoles explains, the province has given Edmonton 3 months to reverse the changes.
15: She says the changes surprised homeowners when bulldozers started tearing down homes on streets, brought down property values, and caused parking issues.
14: The mayors of Alberta's two biggest cities have pushed back. Calgary Mayor Jeremy Farkas saying the province is threatening local democracy. Residents in several southern U.S. states are still waterlogged today as Isaias continues slowly moving through the region. ABC's Leslie Lopez is in Pensacola, Florida.
16: A tornado seen on Saturday over land near the highway outside Savannah, Georgia. Those winds downing a number of trees. Two deaths reported in Alabama.
17: Oh, my God.
16: And this family in Gulf Breeze left physically holding their door in place after 90-plus mile-per-hour wind gusts tore off the frame.
17: Hey, get the dogs up somewhere.
14: At least four deaths have been linked to the storm, and tens of thousands of people in the U.S. Southeast remain without power. Pumpkin season is getting pricier for at least one farm in Ontario.
18: Patrick and Christopher Butters grow ornamental pumpkins, gourds, and corn on their farm just south of London, Ontario. Although the farm is not paying tariffs directly to get goods across the border, Patrick Butters says trade tensions are pushing up freight, packaging, and diesel costs. He says average trucking rates are up 30% from last year, and cardboard packaging costs are up about 20% since the spring. The Canadian Federation of Agriculture says farmers across Canada are also paying more for machinery, parts, steel, and aluminum. Michelle Zedekian, The Canadian Press.
14: This is The Canadian Press. In sports, baseball's Final Four kicks off tonight in Milwaukee. The Brewers will send Jacob Mizorowski to the Hill for Game 1 of the National League Championship Series. The LA Dodgers will counter with Tarek Skubal. It's a short turnaround for the Cleveland Guardians after they beat the Chicago White Sox last night in a division series that went the distance. Guardians are now preparing for Game 1 of the AL Championship Series against Tampa Bay. The Rays will host that opener tomorrow. Only one Canadian NHL team is in action tonight on a light three-game schedule. The Vancouver Canucks are in New York to play the Rangers. The early NHL game has Seattle at Washington, while the Philadelphia Flyers will play Carolina. There's a strong NFL matchup on tap this afternoon in Seattle. The 3-1 Seahawks will entertain the San Francisco 49ers, who've opened their campaign with four straight wins. The early game between Philadelphia and Jacksonville is currently underway in London, England. From the Canadian Press, I'm Jason White.
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20: Hi there, and welcome to the best of the Vashi Capello Show. I hope you're having a wonderful weekend wherever you are, and I hope your week was a great one as well. I am your host, Vashi Capellos, here with you for the next 2 hours and very glad to be doing exactly that. We're going to kick this hour of programming off going one-on-one with Scott Aitchison. He's an Ontario Conservative MP who has decided to leave, to resign his seat. We're going to ask him why, whether the Conservatives' polling numbers have anything to do with it and what he plans to do next, plus whether he thinks Pierre Poilievre should remain as leader of the party. He's got some pretty interesting answers / non-answers on that one. So we'll talk to Mr. Aitchison, who will resign his seat effective at the end of the fall sitting. Then we will talk to Genevieve Beauchemin, who is CTV News' Quebec bureau chief. She will join us to break down the results of a very consequential election in that province. So many different things happened, most significantly the formation of a minority government by a separatist party, the PQ. That party has not been in power since 2014. The leader of the party, Paul Saint-Pierre Plamondon, is promising a referendum on separation as soon as Donald Trump leaves office, or not before Donald Trump leaves office. The Conservatives won seats for the first time in nearly 100 years. The Liberals retained official opposition, and the governing party went from 79 seats to zero, completely wiped off the math. So lots to go through with Genevieve. Then Chris Reagan, who is an economist and founding director of McGill University's Max Bell School of Public Policy, has co-authored a report on, you know, if we want to diversify our trade in the middle of this trade war and send our exports elsewhere, well, what is standing in the way of us doing that? Like, how possible is actual trade diversification? He's got some really interesting points to make there. And we'll round things out with an explainer, Elias Makos, one of the big hosts on CJAD, will join me to talk about what it is exactly the separatists in Quebec want.
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20: Last week, we learned that Scott Aitchison, the Conservative Member of Parliament for Parry Sound Muskoka since 2019, had decided to leave, to resign his seat. He said that is because he has been in public life in one form or another, mayor, for example, of Huntsville at one point for 30 years, and it's just time for different opportunities and something else outside of public life. That's where I started my interview with this outgoing Conservative MP, Scott Aitchison, asking him, yes, that's true. You've been in there for 30 years. I get that. But you just ran last year in a federal election, asking your constituents to vote you in. So what changed between then and now?
9: Well, you know, you said it yourself. You know, it has been 30 years. 32 years, really. I was first elected when I was 21. I've been in public life ever since. And, you know, it's been a busy year and a half since that last election. And, I just realized that, it's time for new opportunities. 30 years is a long time. And, I think that, it's time to do something a little bit different. And, that's what I'm choosing to do.
19: I understand for 100% the 30-year thing. I guess my challenge to you is just that, you know, respectfully, like, you ran just last year. You wanted to be an MP last year. Since then, you know, we mentioned you're the eighth person to leave the Conservative caucus for one reason or another. Your reason is obviously very different. The party's polling numbers are not great relative to where they used to be. The government has gone from minority to majority. Is it because of that?
9: Well, Vashi, my name's been on a ballot about 12 times. I'm not afraid of elections, but I made the choice that it's time for me to do something different. I'll be 54 in January, and I see, you know, the chance for new opportunities for me to do things differently and to find new ways to contribute the way I want to contribute. I still care very much about housing, and I just think it's time for me to make that choice and do that for me and my family.
19: Speaking of the way that, you know, you would like to make that contribution, I was looking back at one of the speeches you delivered in the House of Commons all the way back during the emergency, the imposition of the Emergencies Act, the utilization of it. And it was a speech that you made, I think it was, you know, 4 years ago or so. I'm going to read some of it to you. Leaders lead by inspiring those around them to greatness. They inspire a hope that tomorrow will be brighter than today. They lift everyone up, not just those who agree with them. They seek to bring people together, to give the voiceless a voice and a seat at the table. Leaders stand up for every citizen, every Canadian, urban, rural, rich or poor, white collar, blue collar, right and left, regardless of their faith or creed, and regardless of their place of origin. A leader gives every ounce of his being to ensure a legacy of prosperity and success for his fellow citizens. You were critical of Mr. Trudeau at the time. Do you think that's what you and your party are doing right now?
9: Well, I think that leadership is possible in the House of Commons, and it's possible in private life as well. I do believe those words, and I've certainly lived my entire public life with that ethos. I think that the opportunity to serve in the House of Commons is a tremendous thing. It's been a huge honor for me, and throughout my entire career, it was a pinch me moment when I got elected, and it's been a real honor, and it's been a particular honor too that, you know, Pierre has had the confidence in me to lead on the housing file. It's an issue that I'm passionate about. I have been since before when I was mayor, and I've tried to lead that way as well. And I always encourage people in public life to operate that way. But you don't have to be in the House of Commons to do that. You can do that also in the private sector, and I'll still encourage people to lead that way as well.
19: But do you believe in the utility of that approach that you described in public life, in politics? I know you extolled the virtues of it. You have often talked about less partisanship, less clickbait, less moments in question period for, Twitter or whatever video medium is being used. And I respectfully put to you, like, is that what your party is doing?
9: Well, I can give you all kinds of examples of all parties working together really well in the House of Commons. What people see on question period is can be a bit performative. There's no question about that. But, you know, I can give you the example actually of when Seamus O'Regan was Minister of Labour and I was the Labour critic, and we worked together quietly. It wasn't a lot of fanfare. I just went over to talk to him one day in the House of Commons and asked him if we could, you know, add my colleague Tom Kamich's private members bill that he had in the previous parliament. It passed unanimously, but it died on the order paper. Didn't see the light of day, but it was about bereavement leave for parents grieving the loss of a child. And I talked to Seamus about it. I said, listen, your paid sick leave bill is nice, but you could do something a lot more meaningful with it if we did this. Let's adopt Tom Kamich's bill, lock, stock and barrel into your paid sick leave bill. And let's get it adopted. And, Seamus and I worked, took us about a week to get that done. There were some games that were being played in the background a little bit, but we got it done. And, that's an example that maybe most people don't know, but because it didn't happen on the front page of the newspaper, it was two Canadians who cared about the people they serve and were thinking about those folks. And so there's other examples of that kind of leadership that exists. And I think, people don't necessarily see it, but it does happen. And I think there are lots of members of parliament, and there'll be new members of parliament that look for ways to do just that.
19: Do you think the spirit of that exists right now? I ask that genuinely. I think that it happens behind the scenes too, but it's almost as though you can't wear it on your sleeve or you'll lose credibility in your partisan circles. And that's not a specific to your party. I see that everywhere.
9: Well, I don't think I've lost credibility within my partisan circle. I have great relationships with my caucus and my team and the leadership of our team, and lots of credibility with the other parties as well. And I don't guess broadcast these things from the rooftops, but I tend to wear my heart on my sleeve, and I'm proud of the work that we've been able to accomplish by collaborating, working together with all parties. So I certainly don't feel like I lack credibility with my team because of the way I operate.
19: Did the Liberals try to get you to cross the floor? Did you engage in any discussions with them?
9: Absolutely not. I was never asked, and I think they didn't ask me because they know I never would do it.
19: Do you think Mr. Polyev should remain the leader of your party despite all the challenges I outlined earlier around, you know, where your party sits in the polls now consistently for months, about 20, you know, 15 to 20 points, if not more, behind the Liberals, as well as all the people who have crossed the floor or left for the Senate or left for other opportunities? Do you think he should be the leader of the party?
9: Listen, it's been an honor to work with Pierre. He's been a tremendous support to me. He hasn't just given me the opportunity, but the freedom as well to lead on a file that I care about. We've worked really well together. He's shown me nothing but respect. Much of our policy around housing has come from the work that I've done. He's been amazing. And frankly, I think Canadians are really grateful to Pierre Poilievre for focusing on things like affordability. There are a lot of people that I represent today in Parry Salmascoca that still can't afford to put food on the table. And Pierre's focus relentlessly on these pocketbook issues, these everyday necessities of life issues that Canadians are facing. And I think he's doing a great job of focusing on that. I think, you know, if you look back, if it wasn't for Pierre Poilievre, we'd still have a consumer carbon tax in this country. If it wasn't for Pierre Poilievre, there wouldn't be, you know, the government wouldn't have made moves to, you know, reduce taxes on fuel into the fall. I think Pierre's focus is in the right place. It's on the people that we represent that are struggling.
19: So he should remain as leader in your view?
9: He's doing a great job focusing on the people that need our focus.
19: Does that mean that he should remain leader in your view, Mr. Aitchison?
9: I think he's doing a tremendous job, and I think he's focusing on what he needs to focus on, and I think the Canadians appreciate that he's doing that.
19: I think that means that you think he should stay, but I'll move on. One final question for you, Mr. Aitchison, and that's about your future. You mentioned other opportunities. Have you nailed any down? And I'll just put to you, there's a rumor that you might be appointed something in the Ford government. Just wanted to get you on the record one way or the other.
9: Yeah, there's no appointments. I've been offered nothing in terms of any appointments. And so, I mean, don't get me wrong. If somebody calls, I'll consider it. But I've got a few irons in the fire that I'm working on. There's issues that I care about, like housing, I want to continue to contribute on. I'm going to take some time, and I've got a book that I've been writing that we'll probably have to add a chapter to now, but I'll put the finishing touches on that, and you know that'll be coming out soon, I hope. So I'm going to focus a bit of time on that, a bit of time with family, a bit of travel, and there'll be more to announce soon about what comes next.
20: That's outgoing Member of Parliament for Parry Sound. Scott Aitchison.
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20: Our top story today, what happened in Quebec. The Parti Québécois, the separatist party there, forming government, albeit a minority government. Have to say, in Ottawa today, on Parliament Hill, federal cabinet ministers were downright down about it. Here's Prime Minister Mark Carney.
4: I just spoke with the new Premier, Premier-designate of Quebec, Monsieur Saint-Pierre Plamondon. I congratulated him on his victory. We discussed the ways that we would work together and some of the priorities. You know, this is a crucial time for our country. It's a crucial time for Quebec. It's a crucial time for our country. This is not a time to wait for something a few years down the road. It's a time to act. It's a time for boldness.
20: A reference there, perhaps, to the promise of a referendum a few years down the road. Let's bring in my colleague, Geneviève Beauchemin, CTV News Quebec Bureau Chief, who had a very late night last night and is generous with her time today. Geneviève, great to have you on the show. Thanks for making the time.
5: Thanks, Vashi.
20: I got to start off with the PQ win and what it was like to witness it kind of at the headquarters there.
5: Well, you know, it was jubilation at PQ headquarters, especially early on in the evening as the results were coming in. People were just chanting, Quebec, a country. There were people that were holding up yes referendum signs from past referendums here in the province, and certainly a lot of enthusiasm about the results. It was a bit more muted as the night went on when it was realized that perhaps, you know, we were going back and forth with higher number of seats earlier in the evening when it was realized that there would be 59, that it would not be a majority government. You know, the PQ had been really pushing Quebecers, really asking Quebecers for a majority mandate in order to be able to implement its separatist agenda, among other measures. And when that came to be not so, that there was going to be a minority, the spirits were dampened somewhat, but a lot of people saying that they feel that this really is a big change, that the change that so many Quebecers wanted, they said, and so they applauded the results. A lot, as I say, of enthusiasm. It has been quite some time since a separatist government has been in power in the province here, and you know, the Liberals really in Ottawa have not had to deal with a separatist government for a number of years. Last time there was a PQ government here, it was the Conservatives who were in power in Ottawa. So a big change in the landscape here in the province.
20: Yeah, and you could feel that vibe in Ottawa and on Parliament Hill today, right? Like, it was like, oh God, I guess I got a clip on this. And nobody sounded, and you could hear it in the Prime Minister's clip there, but none of the federal ministers as they made their way into cabinet sounded particularly enthused. As far as PSPP's separatist agenda, to what degree do you estimate the fact that it is a minority? Will that hinder that part of the agenda, or is he able to lean, and maybe this is an ignorant question, but able to lean on the Quebec Solidaire?
5: You know, it's interesting, you know, when you're talking about those ministers being, you know, downtrodden about the whole thing. And part of the answer in that is that even though the separatist agenda and even though Paul Saint-Pierre Plamondon had said that there wouldn't be a referendum until U.S. President Donald Trump had left office, there's still the fact that it is in the mandate of the Quebec government now, whether or not it's a minority, whether or not, you know, it's 28% of the popular vote support, it's still the mandate of the Quebec government. So that means that does give the separatists an agenda, a means, measures, international exposure to be able to promote sovereignty. So that certainly is a question that many on the Federalist side have been saying, that it does really put the sovereignist agenda centerpiece here. So that is part of the issue. So that even though it means that there won't be a referendum for 2 years, it doesn't mean it's a very distinct thing that there will be preparation for a referendum to come. So that changes the cards. It shuffles the deck quite a bit here in the province. Now, there is a question of the fact that, yes, that is true. However, if there is a minority government, PSPP, as we call him here in Quebec, will have to find support among other parties. So he will have to find some other measures. There is, of course, Quebec Solidaire, which is another sovereignist party that is also possibly going to be one of the parties that PSPP will be courting in order to support his agenda. But it remains to be seen to what extent, how the Conservatives and the Liberals will be able to oppose that. We know the Conservatives have been saying, and Éric Duhaime, who's the leader of the Conservative Party, was quite colorful about it. Actually, he was saying that he would make sure that the yes bus and the no bus would never leave the garage. He staged had a picture online of two buses that were school buses, but one of them had no, one of them had yes, and he just had put them in the garage. So he's been very colorful about his intention not to allow a referendum here in the province. The Liberals, of course, have said that they would oppose that. So we'll have to see how that shakes out as well. He indicated last night that he would continue towards his goal of holding a referendum. We'll have to see. We're going to hear from him later this afternoon about really exactly what his intentions are.
20: And what about for people in Quebec? Because I think one of the things that stood out to me as an outsider was just that, you know, the popular support numbers really align with the polling that we saw previously just on the issue of separation, right? Like the number of people opposed in Quebec has never been higher, sitting around 70%. Which, you know, is close to in the aggregate what the Federalist Party's got. And you've got a party with 28% now leading a separatist government. Like I was noticing the streeters, like of the people voting yesterday, they seem very serious about casting their vote.
5: Yeah, and it's interesting to see. You know, we always talk about the fact that the idea that the most popular politician in the province of Quebec right now is Prime Minister Mark Carney, and now we have a separatist government in office. So there is that opposition there. But certainly a lot of people have said that they do not want a referendum. They've been talking about the fact that this is a particularly difficult time, of course, with the trade war. So to hold a referendum, that could be costly. So there have been concerns. But there are people who point out that, for instance, when you look into the months leading to the 1995 referendum, most people had at that time were also saying they were against a referendum. This is what separatists have been saying for years, that is people don't want a referendum until they have a referendum and then they go out to vote. And so that has certainly been part of the argument. But I've heard from several people, I could hear last night in the room, the enthusiasm of sovereignists who say that they feel that they have a chance once again to go to the polls and have their voices heard. And I heard from many people as well, voters, talking about the fact that this seems like we're just going, you know, back in time, and they felt that they had been able to move on. You know, it's interesting that the CAQ back 8 years ago really made headway in the province here by saying that it would set the federalist separatist divide aside that had really immobilized what they felt the country for so long. 8 years later, the CAQ was eradicated, wiped off the electoral map, and we're hearing again about from separatists and federalists discussing the prospect of another referendum. So interesting developments there last night that really sort of painted a very nuanced, a complete picture of Quebec there.
20: I've got just 60 seconds left. I have to conclude with the CAQ. What is the lesson, right, out of a party that governed for 8 years being blown to smithereens, literally?
5: You know, Premier Christine Fréchette yesterday, she said she took full responsibility for the loss, and there have been analysts who said that she did not lead a very good campaign, but most people are saying that it was not her full responsibility, that the CAQ had become deeply unpopular after a series of decisions, for instance, on the Northvolt battery plant, where they lost a lot of taxpayer money. There were also a series of other measures that were put in place that were quite controversial, a series of scandals with some of the Saclic and other government bodies in the province here. And so that certainly really shook up the party. People said that perhaps they got too confident in governing and forgot what their roots were, but certainly got really quite, it was a devastating loss for so many people after, you know, this party 8 years ago was its first time in power. And now it's hard to see just what their pathway, what will happen for the future of the CAQ. Many people questioning whether this was the party of one man, and that was former Premier François Legault. And after that, what will happen is really in doubt.
20: What a night. What an election. Jean-Pierre, thank you so much.
5: Thank you.
20: Appreciate all your insights. Jean-Pierre Beauchemin is CTV News' Quebec Bureau Chief.
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7: Now this update from the Canadian Press. Canada is advising no travel to the Riyadh airport after the latest attack. Another projectile hit a passenger terminal at the Saudi Arabian capital's airport today, one day after a missile attack on the same terminal killed 12 people and injured hundreds. The new French ambassador says an uncertain world makes Canada a very important and preferred partner for France. French ambassador Alain Fronneau-Dufremont says the stance by Canada's leaders in the face of American demands commands admiration in Europe, especially France. Elections Alberta says it's ready for whatever the provincial referendum brings. Officials say they've mapped out several scenarios and feel prepared for any issue that may come up as advance voting begins on Tuesday. And cancer experts say nodules like the one found on Pope Leo's lung are often benign. The 71-year-old pontiff says his nodule was found early. He has surgery scheduled this week to remove it. From the Canadian Press, I'm Jason Weiss.
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Our top story today is, of course, the outcome in Quebec and the fact that there is now a separatist government, albeit a minority government. But part of the issue that was discussed so frequently during the campaign was, the idea of separatism or national unity crisis in the midst of this trade war with the United States. We have been focused now for the better part of 2 years on that trade war. And one of the primary messages from the federal government and the prime minister himself, both through the campaign that got them elected, but then ever since, has been about the value of not relying as much as we had on the United States as our primary export destination and trying to diversify where we send the stuff we make in Canada. There is a new analysis out of just how hard or easy that might be and the value of what is, you know, being called trade diversification. One of the authors of that study from the IRPP. I never get the full.

0: I'll wait till the guest is here before I say it properly. From the IRPP is Professor Chris Reagan, good friend of this program. He is also the founding director of the McGill University's Max Bell School of Public Policy and an economist. Hi, Professor Reagan. Good to have you here.
1: Hello, Vashi. Nice to have you.
0: Institute for Research on Public Policy. There it is.
1: That's it.
0: Yeah. Okay, great. I there's so many different ones that I'm trying to always make sure that I'm accurate. I read the entire paper and I found it really interesting because I think it's a great reality check on something that has become such a part of political discourse and something that we hear about so frequently from our political leaders at both actually the federal and the provincial level. Let's start off with the premise more broadly, which is here's what will help fix what our issue with the United States was, which was an over-reliance on them as an export market. Is trade diversification the path away from the bad stuff we're facing with the U.S., Professor?
1: Well, I don't think diversifying our trade is the only thing we should be doing or can be doing. But I absolutely believe, and in this report, we kind of build the case for why diversification is a good idea. And, you know, if we only cared about our material living standards, I think we could just say, well, we'll just keep doubling down on the easiest trade we've ever had, which is with the United States. But once you think, well, we actually care also about how days, of course, big shocks are coming in the form of U.S. protectionist policy. But also, if we think about protecting our sovereignty and our national security, then you start thinking, okay, maybe we should design our trading system a little bit differently. We should rely less on just selling to the U.S. market or buying from the U.S. market. We should redesign our supply chains so that they have built-in redundancies and more resilient. And we should be thinking about maybe producing and exporting different ranges of products and selling to different markets. And so I think diversification is a great idea for Canada, but you know, the truth is it's probably been a great idea for 100 years and it never really has happened. And there's a reason why it hasn't happened and it probably won't happen very easily. And that's really what this report is about.
0: Excellent. And I want to ask you what that reason is, because I often think about when I was reporting, I used to go cover all the trade deal signings, everything from CETA more recently to I remember going. My first trip was covering Prime Minister Harper signing a deal in South Korea. So we have a lot of agreements that are signed. Why has diversification not efforts under those types of agreements not yielded, you know, a pronounced turn away from the United States? And what has essentially stopped it?
1: Your mention of trade agreements is really important. And, you know, our governments like to talk about how many trade agreements we have with many countries. And like, I'm all in favor of free trade agreements, the more the merrier, frankly, and investment agreements of that type. But one of the points we make in the report is that it's not enough to just have a trade agreement, because that to make a trade agreement and then to assume that we'll have greater trade flows, basically, that assumes that the lack of a trade agreement was the underlying obstacle. And what we emphasize in this report is that we have heard, and we're only at the beginning of this project, Vashi, but we have heard a number of possible obstacles from the people that we have been talking to. We've been reaching out to business associations and business people and trade policy experts. There's lots of potential obstacles for, you know, reasons why Canadian businesses haven't diversified their trade and haven't redesigned their supply chains, because they have an interest in doing all of this stuff. So if they're not doing it, then you need to ask why. And so is it tariffs that stand in the way? Well, or is it lack of access to financial capital? Or is it the lack of knowledge of how to deal with the regulatory structure in a different country? Is it just a low risk appetite by Canadian businesses? And there are many possible obstacles that I think we need to kind of get to the bottom of, because only once you understand the obstacles that are standing in the way of Canadian businesses, can you then design a public policy that says, okay, let's design a policy that can actually get around these obstacles. So, you know, we talk about the gravity, the economic gravity of the United States, and we show the data that shows that we all know, of course, overwhelmingly our trade is focused on the United States. Well, something like 65 to 70% of our trade is with the United States, depending on whether you count exports or imports. Well, if you look at Europe, including the UK, which is roughly the same size as the economy, we do 1/6 that amount of trade. If you then look at China, which also is roughly the same size of the economy, we do half of what we do with Europe. So the size of the US market, the proximity of the US market is just a huge advantage for Canadian businesses. And there's no surprise, there's no puzzle as to why we do all of our trade with the US. It's right there, it's huge, and it's super easy. So we have to fight against those built-in gravitational forces if we want to do more trade with Brazil or South Africa or India or Belgium. It's just going to be hard. And, I think we've kind of known that for a long time, but maybe we've just assumed that more trade agreements was the solution. I just don't think that's going to be enough to actually unblock the obstacles.
0: Do you think that there will ultimately, I know you're embarking on the beginning of this project, but do you think ultimately there will be a more structural shift away from the United States? And I ask because, you know, tariffs are, it's language from the president, but it's also very specifically a tariff regime that's been imposed. I've interviewed a number of high-profile Democrats, like Gavin Newsom, for example, pretty recently, who would make no such commitment to remove those tariffs.
1: Right. Well, look, America is not just protectionist under Donald Trump, right? America is a, you know, kind of a reasonably protectionist country. Underneath the patina of free trade, they're actually a fairly protectionist country. And I see no reason to expect that the protectionism will go away after Trump. I think it will take on a different flavor. It will take on a different political style for sure, I hope. But I think Canada needs to be thinking about participating in a world where it is just a little bit more protectionist and not just from the United States. And by the way, there's other reasons why we should be diversifying as well. So if we think that we are entering into a world now that is just more geopolitically challenging and threatening, then the issue of national security and our sovereignty, I think, becomes more important. And then you start thinking about
0: I'm the music is playing me out. I got to leave it there. Thanks so much. Appreciate it. That's Professor.

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0: So here's our idea today. All week and last week, we're talking a lot about the PQ in Quebec and the idea of a referendum and separation. And I was thinking to myself, and our team here was, we need to understand more about the genesis of it and also, like, what exactly is sort of, what do separatists really want? And there's nobody better than my next guest to help us understand what's going on in Quebec than Elias Makos, the host of the Elias Makos Show from 9 a.m. to noon on CJAD. Elias is with us live right now. Hey.
20: Hey, Vashi. It's great to be with you and provide my, I don't know, unique
4: Anglo, adjacent to Franco perspective on La Belle Provence.
0: Yes, thank you. I value it a lot, and I love getting your expertise whenever I can, so thank you. I thought this was a great opportunity because the rest of Canada is talking about Quebec, which always leads me to believe there's something we don't understand. The first question I have for you is just about, like, what is driving the separatist ask right now? Like, why has it become so center, you know, front and center in why did it become so front and center in the campaign?
4: Well, listen, the raison d'être of the Parti Québécois is to separate Quebec from Canada. This is a 50-year plus long project. So, you know, it's front and center because Quebec once again has a PQ government. And by the way, that's been pretty darn rare in this century. You know, the Pauline Marois edition of the PQ was in government for, I think, 18 months, a minority government there. And, you know, the rest of the time we've had Liberal and CAQ governments in this province, right? So it's been a while since the PQ has been there. And now you've got a young leader like Paul St-Pierre Plamondon that, you know, did ascend. You know, he ran for the PQ leadership a while back, finished fourth. He kept at it, eventually won the leadership. And, you know, there's something to him. Now, he is trying to sell something right now that isn't particularly popular, especially in light of Donald Trump. You know, and Vashi, I don't need to tell you this. Doesn't matter what part of the country you're in. Premiers and federal politicians keep saying Trump, Trump, Trump, boogeyman, boogeyman. To make the case for all types of things, right? So, you know, right now you have this, you know, cloud of Donald Trump that is making Quebecers even less likely to support separation. But the story of Quebec and support for separation is always about conflict and disagreements, and they can happen at any time. You know, that's also the story of Quebec and Canada for the last 50 years. Will there be some constitutional crisis that crops up and reignites those separatist flames? And overnight, the polling goes from 25%, like it is today, to 45 or 50%, where you have to say, uh-oh, we may lose the country. You know, and all this, you know, this is funny, Vashi. We now have a Canada and a Quebec where the Prime Minister of Canada was the former starting goalie of the Oxford University hockey team. And the Premier of Quebec was the former starting goalie of the Oxford University hockey team. You would think these two should be able to get along simply based on that.
0: Two peas in a pod, eh?
4: Yeah. That's right. But this is Quebec, this is Canada.
0: Is there something on the horizon that, or something that you've heard from PSPP that makes you think, oh, this is going to be the thing that you know, ends up sort of being put to Quebecers as a point of contrast or aggravation? Is it immigration, for example? Is it something different?
4: Well, so I think they're going to try their hardest to make lots of these points. They're trying it right away. I don't know if you've heard the hoopla here. They're trying to get rid of the monarchy in the swearing in ceremony, like completely. And, you know, even that, let's look at that. Well, who's going to stop them? You know, shouldn't the federal government be saying, hey, Quebec, we've got a constitution. Oh, you bet your bottom dollar all of you elected officials are going to have to swear to the king. But they're not going to want to do that. So, like, who's going to stand in Quebec's way for things like that? Now, I know there's already a legal battle and someone's taking them to court. But at the end of the day, just how much does the federal government want to stand up to Quebec? I should let everyone know, and they probably know this. You know, when Justin Trudeau was prime minister, that was a decade where they never stood up to François Legault and the CAQ government. And, you know, they unilaterally changed certain parts of the Canadian constitution, didn't get in the way. It caused a lot of strife with, let's say, Anglophones in Quebec, right? So somebody's going to have to stand up. But again, do you risk that? Do you risk standing up to Quebec when it could ignite passion and ignite a fire that you don't want to start? Now, as far as issues, to get to your question, Vashi, that I'm looking at where I'm like, whoa, everybody is sleepwalking. We're sleepwalking right now into a constitutional crisis. And that is the Supreme Court Bill 21 ruling. It is coming. There are a lot of people, not just me, that are also asking the question, why hasn't the Supreme Court handed out their decision yet? I think a lot of people have said that they sort of kind of dragged their feet on this one because they did not want to rule before a Quebec election. Well, ladies and gentlemen, if the Supreme Court rules against Quebec, even though the lower courts went in another direction, if the Supreme Court says, oh, no, Quebec, you can't use your notwithstanding clause in this case. And by the way, we're also going to chime in on your law and we think it sucks and it's racist and discriminatory. If they do that, all bets are off. I think overnight the polling could go to 50% in favor of separation.
0: That's so interesting. So that could be soon, right? Yeah. I think the Chief Justice had said that they expected to issue their ruling or come to a decision by the end of November of this year. So that's really soon.
4: That's right. It is coming. And now again, like, listen, the court could have a nuanced opinion and say, listen, it's a tool in the Canadian Constitution and Quebec, maybe they're not using it in the way we'd like them to, but they can do it preemptively and that's it. But, you know, in that case, it was incredible the amount of interveners the Supreme Court heard, and they stacked the deck against Bill 21 in just the people they allowed to speak before the court. So I'm looking at that and I'm saying, oh boy, this is the thing, depending on how it goes down, depending on how the Supreme Court rules, where I think it could be overnight a very big difference. Do not underestimate how popular this law is in Quebec and just how many people, by the way, all political stripes, you can find support for this bill. So, I think that's the biggest thing on the horizon. You can throw in things like high-speed rail, and, you know, high-speed rail is a nation-building project.
0: Do you think it's dead, though, now?
4: Well, I don't think Paul St-Pierre Plamondon is very much keen on nation-building projects when the nation is Canada. So, that's another thing.
0: Yeah, I just think it's like, we are kind of underestimating the degree to which that shifts things around the premier's table. Like, things have been so kumbaya, you know, it's not going to be the same.
4: But I should also point out, it's a minority government. He got 28% of the vote. His dance partner to get a referendum would be Quebec Solidaire. Quebec Solidaire has a very different opinion on what their sovereign Quebec would look like. You know, Quebec Solidaire wants to build some sort of a communist utopia version of a Quebec. That's not the same type of separate Quebec that the PQ would want to build. So, you know, they're going to have to get along if they want to get to a referendum. I don't know if that's very possible. Mm-hmm. So, you know, all this to say that Quebec politics is always the most fascinating. And here's the prime example of it.
0: Thanks, Elias. You're the best. Appreciate it.
4: Take care.
0: You too. Elias Makos is host of the Elias Makos Show on CJAD.
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29: From the National Newsroom of the Canadian Press, I'm Lisa Laporte. Canada is advising no travel to Riyadh's airport after the latest attacks in the Saudi Arabian capital.
30: Canada's ambassador to Saudi Arabia says the embassy in Riyadh remains open for Canadians needing consular assistance. A Saudi-led coalition fighting Houthi rebels in Yemen says another projectile has hit a passenger terminal at Riyadh's airport, just one day after a missile attack on the same terminal killed 12 people and injured hundreds. Canada's issued a travel advisory to avoid all non-essential travel to Saudi Arabia and to avoid all travel to Riyadh's international airport. Prime Minister Mark Carney has condemned the violence and calls the Houthis' attacks on civilian infrastructure abhorrent and unjustified. Jason White, The Canadian Press.
29: The new French ambassador says an uncertain world makes Canada a very important and preferred partner for France. French ambassador Hélène Farnot-Dufremont was appointed to her post in Canada last month. She's also heaped on praise to Prime Minister Mark Carney's approach to U.S. trade talks and what she calls extremely radical American demands. Early voting begins Tuesday on the Alberta referendum. Elections Alberta is urging voters to go to advance polls if they're worried about long lines on October 19th. More than 650,000 Albertans requested mail-in ballots, which is about 20% of the province's registered voters. Pope Leo XIV has announced he will soon undergo surgery.
2: Pope Leo has revealed that doctors recently discovered a nodule on his lung and that he's going in for surgery. The Vatican says the operation is expected in the coming days and that the Pope will be in recovery for at least a week. This is the first major health scare that we know about Pope Leo. He's 71 years old and we understand he's quite sporty. He plays tennis and swims. The big question is how and whether this will affect his upcoming trip to Latin America. He's due to visit Uruguay, Argentina, and Peru starting on the 6th of November. The Vatican isn't saying how or whether the itinerary will be changed.
29: And pumpkin season is getting pricier for at least one Ontario farm.
3: Patrick and Christopher Butters grow ornamental pumpkins, gourds, and corn on their farm just south of London, Ontario. Although the farm is not paying tariffs directly to get goods across the border, Patrick Butters says trade tensions are pushing up freight, packaging, and diesel costs. He says average trucking rates are up 30% from last year, and cardboard packaging costs are up about 20% since the spring. The Canadian Federation of Agriculture says farmers across Canada are also paying more for machinery, parts, steel, and aluminum. Michelle Zedekian, The Canadian Press.
29: This is The Canadian Press. In sports, baseball's Final Four kicks off tonight in Milwaukee. The Brewers take on the LA Dodgers in Game 1 of the National League Championship Series. It's a short turnaround for the Cleveland Guardians after beating the Chicago White Sox last night in a division series that went the distance. They're now prepping for Game 1 of the American League Championship Series against Tampa Bay. The Rays, who swept the New York Yankees, will host the opener tomorrow. Just one Canadian team in action tonight in the NHL on a light three-game schedule. The Vancouver Canucks are in New York to take on the Rangers. The early game has Seattle at Washington. The Philadelphia Flyers will try to earn their first win of the season tonight against the Carolina Hurricanes. And in NFL action today, the Seattle Seahawks take on the San Francisco 49ers. The Niners have won four straight since the season started. From the Canadian Press, I'm Lisa Laporte.
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10: Welcome back to the best of the Vashi Capellos show. Hope your day is going great. We have our second hour of wonderful programming for you ahead. Lots going on Parliament Hill, including a decision, and this may sound wonky or technical, but could have big consequences. A decision from the federal government to change their Defense Investment Agency, which is kind of supposed to be making all the big military purchases, so we're talking billions of dollars, into a crown corporation. Now, the accusation from critics is, well, that means less accountability because the ministers will not be in charge of the day-to-day spending. So how accountable is a crown corporation? Yes, the minister oversees it, but does it mean less accountability when they're spending huge amounts of taxpayer dollars? Like I said, we're talking tens of billions of dollars. So we'll talk to the Secretary of State for Defense Procurement, Stephen Fuhr, about that. Then we'll talk to Lauren Dirksen, the interim leader of the BC Conservative Party. What a wild story this is. Mr. Dirksen was on a safari, called to become the interim leader. A day later, the NDP leader and premier of the province, David Eby, calls a snap election. All of a sudden, Mr. Dirksen is the person running to be premier of the province. And so many voters were dissatisfied with Mr. Eby's decision to call the snap election that now what was not going to be a close race has become a pretty close race between the two parties and between the two leaders. And so we'll talk to Mr. Dirksen about that and some of the problematic, you could say, from a political perspective, candidates in his who are running for his party. We'll talk to Judy Trin about a fascinating story, basically a spy, an accused spy, caught by NATO, but not caught here in Canada. It's a Canadian woman, worked for multiple agencies in the federal government, never got caught here in Canada. There's a committee studying why that is the case. And we'll round things out with John Klotz in Money Talk. He'll tell us what financial planners from across the country who got together in Ottawa this week were talking about.
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10: A year ago, the federal government created something called the Defense Investment Agency, aimed at basically speeding up the procurement process, buying big things for the military. Excuse me, I've got a frog in my throat. A year later, they say that agency needs to be turned into a crown corporation. I asked Stephen Fuhrer, the Secretary of State for Defense Procurement, why?
7: No. Well, first of all, we're a special operating agency under PSPC with delegated authority. That hasn't changed, and that construct will remain in place until this new crown is up and running with its new oversight. We have done very well. I know we don't have a ton of time, but I think anybody who follows the space would concede pretty quickly that we have delivered a whole host of things, big, large things. We hit NATO 2%, which was a heavy lift. We're in contract or advanced negotiations on some big ticket items, submarines, AEWC, rifles, armored vehicles, items for space. Those things are happening. But this was always a temporary construct, a special operating agency, which is the quickest way to get us going. We started running down the road of a departmental agency. That is true. But the DIA is only a year old, and we tabled the legislation that cited a departmental agency 5 months ago. We've learned a lot since then, and we feel now that a crown will give the flexibility, especially in the commercial space. It will be much easier for the crown to operate in there, because it's more than just about procurement. It's about production and investment. That's what we talked about. And the crown, we think, can serve us better, and it will have the ministerial accountable position reserved in the bill, which is in section 9.
11: So I that's the way crown corporations work, right? They you know, are overseen by a minister. They are arm's length, however, from the government. And I can provide you with examples, for example, with Canada Post, where you're running huge deficits, for example, where they are losing billions of dollars a year, and a minister is accountable, but not in the same way than someone who directly oversees day-to-day spending. I'm just going to ask you very bluntly, because you're using a lot of terms that I don't understand very clearly. On the face of it, this seems like a way to escape accountability.
7: I would argue that that is absolutely not the case. If you look at Section 9, it's about, there's two bullets, I think, and a little bit as the bottom part of Section 9. It talks specifically about the government having the ability to direct the crown, very specifically. So there is government accountability. Ergo, then Parliament now can get in and hold the government account like it always could. So I think that is far more definitive than any other crown structure that we've seen.
11: Will we be able to see inside the workings of this? There are already questions, for example, raised by a CBC report about the deal to acquire Global Eyes from Saab, and how there is a contention, and I know it's before Parliament going through like a process of question and answer, but a contention that it's not able to meet the military's needs in the way, or requirements, all of the military's requirements. Like, it's very difficult to get answers even on that. I can't get an interview with Mr. Guzman. I've requested, I can't even tell you how many times. It does not feel like the process is very transparent at this moment. Is there anything you're going to do right now that will make it more so?
7: Regardless of how it's structured, the current structure, a crown, a departmental agency, when you're dealing with military procurement, depends when you're asking the question. There might be security reasons, we downloaded a bunch of these things to preferred suppliers. So we're in negotiations with the company right now. That's the current situation with submarines. That's the current situation with Saab. So we're not going to get into a space where we're talking about a bunch of things when we're in commercial negotiations with a company to deliver an outcome.
11: How are Canadians supposed to know that billions of dollars you're spending are being spent in the right way?
7: When we have an outcome and a contract, there'll be more space to have a conversation about that for sure. But in the middle of it, there's under any circumstances, that's not something any government would do.
11: So what is, in layman's terms, the thing that will be different? For example, let's take the submarines. How will that process be advantaged by the creation of a new Crown Corporation versus the DIA as it exists right now?
7: Well, if you think about it, we think of military procurement, but it's the DIA. It's going to do much more than that. You can think of production, procurement and investment as three arms of the total process, where there is much, much more that can be done in that space on the investment side and the production side. Since we're scaling up and spending all this money, we have to do more than just provide equipment at speed, which is a massive undertaking unto itself to the Canadian military, because we've been very slow at that in the past. I think we're moving much faster. But how can we parlay the spend into much more than just buying things? It's like, because there's a whole bunch of new financial tools in the legislation that would allow the DIA, if the right circumstances permitted, to take equity positions in companies, if that made sense, right? So we need the talent to understand if it makes sense and how to do it. For the corporation, the Crown Corporation, we're just much, much better at getting that type of talent in there to do the other things other than just buy stuff.
11: And that isn't the case with the DIA, because I remember even the Prime Minister making an argument for talent a year ago in the creation of that. Like, I take what you're saying at face value. I'm just putting to you, I covered 1 year ago the exact same argument being made for the creation of the DIA.
7: Sure. Well, the DIA, as it exists now, it was always temporary. Like, it's a special operating agency. So yes, it's been executing, but
11: nobody was saying that a year ago. Oh, by the way, guys, in another year, we're going to change this all again.
7: No, it's out there. I mean, the special operating agency was for Build Canada Homes, major projects, and defense procurement. Well, the other two have become crowns, I believe. And ours, we were running down the road of a departmental agency. We pivoted because we tabled that legislation 5 months ago, and we've been delivering on procurements. And we realized that, hey, listen, there is a better way we can capitalize on the other aspects of the procurement process, the investment, the production piece. And we have to do much, much more with this money other than just buy things. And this crown is going to have the ability to do that.
11: So I do want to ask you to get it on the record. There's been a lot of reporting that Mr. Guzman was going to leave. So just for everybody watching, Doug Guzman is the person who heads the DIA, the Defense Investment Agency. And there's been some reporting that he was going to leave the agency because he was frustrated at a lack of speed, at a lack of ability to do a number of things. Did your government offer to do this in order to keep him in that position?
7: No, I think Doug Guzman has addressed the accusations of whether he was coming or going, and I'll leave it up to him to fully explore that if he wants to. But no, this was the right thing to do for the reasons that I've already expressed. Investment and production is a big part of the process. We need to do much, much more than just buy things, and we need the talent, the flexibility and the authorities to do it. And this Crown Corporation is going to give us those things.
11: And just one final question for you on the transparency piece, because the parliamentary, and I know you've referenced this earlier, the parliamentary budget officer talked about how much money is going to be spent on defense by 2035 if we end up meeting our commitments. You're looking at $163 billion, an enormous amount. One thing the parliamentary budget officer has also frequently now on a couple of occasions pointed out is that your government has yet to outline year by year how that spending will occur. Again, I want to ask you against the backdrop of, you know, worries from Canadians about the amount of their money being spent on this stuff and a lack of transparency. When will you outline year by year spending so that Canadians have a better picture of what it looks like?
7: Yeah, I mean, I can give you a broader brush approach to that right now. We're going to hit 4% by 2030, and we're on a path to get to 5% by 2035.
11: But what happens in the interim?
7: Yeah, with all the stuff? You know, we'll come when we're ready to table something that has the details. We're happy to do that. But right now, there's a lot of moving parts, and I'd rather get something out that's accurate than to put something out early just to say we put something out. So don't worry. We're very aware this is a lot of money, and that's why I'm saying this has to do much, much more than buy equipment. It has to provide good-paying jobs. It has to provide careers. It has to support Canadian business. It has to, you know, try and get some of this money into investments for Canadians. So there's a whole host of other things. I don't think Canadians will support this type of spending over time unless we do these things, then other than just buy stuff. So this is the path that we've chosen.
11: And I understand the complexity that you outline. I also don't think Canadians will support it. It's a huge ask, 5%, right, from a country that didn't even meet 2% for a number of years. I'm not sure Canadians will support it unless you do end up being explicit about how that money is being spent. Like, when we're ready, is that really satisfactory for $163 billion?
7: Well, we just started doing this, right? Literally, we've been doing this for a year.
11: Yeah.
7: It's, well, the DIA opened up, I think it was October 2nd. So what is it, October 5th or 6th today? It's been about a year. We'll lay everything out so people can see what's
11: going on. Before 2030?
7: Well, yeah, I think we'll be talking about the details a little bit before 2030. Obviously, like I said, we can't get into the nuts and bolts of any particular procurement. You mentioned one of them when we're having a commercial negotiation with a company, but we recognize that this money is important. We have to spend it, do much more than just buy stuff for the Canadian military, although that is very important. We have to do it faster, and we have to demonstrate that this can deliver more for the Canadian economy, and the Crown is the way that we're going to do that.
10: All right, that is Stephen Fuhr, the Secretary of State for Defense Procurement for the federal government.
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10: We've been talking a lot about the Quebec election, but there's another one coming up in just over 2 weeks out in British Columbia. There is a brand new leader of the Conservative Party, Lorne Dirksen, who literally became interim leader of that party a day before a snap election was called by NDP leader David Eby. I interviewed Mr. Dirksen in his first national broadcast interview very recently. I wanted to play that interview for you. We'll probably talk to David Eby in a few days. It starts off with me asking Mr. Dirksen that less than a month ago, his party could not even hold a caucus meeting without it falling apart. So why should anyone in BC believe he and that party can run a province?
2: Yeah, certainly it was a pretty challenging time for our caucus. There's no question about that. It was very public, and certainly British Columbians, I think, saw that and were concerned. I think that we've had an opportunity to take an opportunity to bring everyone back under my leadership. I've focused certainly in the first week or so of my leadership on unifying our team, and we're back, and that's already beginning to show very significantly in the polling that we've seen now on three or four different polls.
3: And certainly in those polls, you do see that your party has climbed in the overall numbers when it comes to a contrast with the NDP and where things were under the previous leader. But there is one number that sticks out to me as well, and it's in this same vein from the most recent Léger poll, for example, which showed a majority of British Columbians, 53% in fact, were concerned about internal divisions within the party. 54% also wondered if you, as the party's interim leader, were credible. Again, I'm not referencing, you know, wild stuff that happened years ago. You've had two leaders who were essentially, you know, forced to resign. You've had more than a dozen MLAs who left of their own volition or were expelled from the party. A new party formed out of that. How can British Columbians really just look at you and I hear what you're saying about your own leadership, but actually trust that the party can be as stable as is necessary to run a government?
2: Yeah, like I said, I am certainly not denying the challenges that the caucus has faced. They've been real. And we have had what was a challenging time under my predecessor. But I'm absolutely thrilled with the fact that we've been able to bring everyone back. We've been able to get back into a caucus room and work together on great policy that I'm sure we'll discuss some of today. The reality is that we put together a number of different items that we've introduced in the last couple of days. We've got an incredible host of fantastic candidates and certainly returning MLAs that have an excellent history in this province and have worked very well for the people of British Columbia. I think that's exactly is showing in the polls. And I think that on October 24th, we're going to see support from British Columbians.
3: Okay, there's two things there that you mentioned that I do want to dive into. Policy that you've proposed, but also candidates and the people who are running for your party. And this speaks to another part of that Léger poll that I referenced, where 57% of those surveyed, so not a small number at all, have concerns about the views of some of your candidates. I'm going to highlight a couple of them and ask you to go on the record in response, Mr. Dirksen. You have said over the past few weeks that you are in favor of same-sex marriage. The NDP is flagging on a video on social media with one of your candidates, Heather Maas, in which she is describing material involving boys in same-sex relationships as grooming and conflating the two concepts. She's also the MLA who hosted back in 2025 at the legislature a reception for a group called the Association for Reform Political Action, which is an organization which believes homosexuality is immoral, abortion should be criminalized, and conversion therapy bans should be reversed. She said at the time that there were many views in that organization that align with the views of the BC Conservative Party. Is that acceptable to you, and will she remain a candidate?
2: We've had certainly some pretty robust conversations on a number of different subjects. The fact is that we are going to bring people from all over British Columbia to represent, and there will be obviously robust conversations that come forward on definitely topics such as this. And what I would say is that we are obviously encouraged, and I am committed to making sure that people are treated with respect in this province, and certainly that we provide safe spaces for all of our children, our residents. That's absolute commitment from me.
3: So respectfully, Mr. Dirksen, I have to challenge you. You didn't answer the substance of the question, which is around whether or why she would remain a candidate if she espoused those views. Doesn't that run exactly contrary to what you just spelled out with respect to safe space?
2: Well, I think that the NDP obviously is digging up a number of things that have been canvassed from the past. I think that we have contemplated much since, and I think there have been, obviously, as I just indicated, robust conversations about these types of issues in our caucus room. And certainly I am committed to making sure that we bring forward safe spaces for all of our children and a respectful conversation going forward.
3: Is that view that she has espoused, no matter how far back it goes, and I understand your point about the NDP, but that's what happens in an election. Parties dig up stuff on each other. Is her view acceptable to you? And I ask on behalf of people who are wondering about where your party stands. I know you've made your view clear, but does that, you know, there's still confusion about where other members, including her, stand.
2: Yeah, I don't share that view, of course, and I would be clear in saying that I believe that our caucus is absolutely committed to putting forth our thoughts on this subject with respect to safety and respect.
3: How can you do that with respect with her in the caucus?
2: Well, I think that there will obviously be conversations that will occur in our caucus room, particularly with individual members, that I hope that we will be able to arrive at a place where we all agree to go forward with, plans and certainly legislation and other things that will reflect a unified thought on all of these topics.
3: But she'll remain in caucus?
2: Yes.
3: Okay, let me ask you about policy. And in particular, the marquee initial promise that you made around not raising taxes, but also not cutting programs. I note, and I've challenged your counterpart, Mr. Eby, multiple times on the size of the deficit in BC, more than $13 billion. How can you do the two things that you're promising to do without conceding to British Columbians that you'll keep the deficit at a record level?
2: Yeah, well, the deficit is at an absolutely unexplainable level right now. And I will say this, that, we need to better understand what's happening there. We have had, obviously, a number of things that we've brought forward. I am absolutely concerned about the revenue in this province that we receive from different revenue streams and sources, including our industrial economic advantage that we should have. Honestly, in British Columbia has been very strained under a number of different bureaucracies, frankly. I mean, permitting and things like that have really stifled business. I come from an industrial area. The reality is that this is very important to any financial plan going forward. We have to get our revenue back in line in this province.
3: I certainly understand that point, but it sounds to me like you would be banking on economic growth and maybe a few cuts at the margin around consulting, which certainly won't amount to $13.8 billion, in order to buttress program spending that, again, you're promising not to cut while also not adding any new taxes or raising taxes. To be blunt, are you conceding that under a conservative government, the deficit would remain as significant as it is now? Because I don't hear anything specific about how you're going to reduce it.
2: No, I won't concede on that point, because the reality is that we have a forest industry in this province, that all of the infrastructure is there to go back work almost immediately in this province. So this is a industry that has been plagued under a number of different things, challenges of access to to fiber, challenges around permitting that are very significant, Vashi. I mean, we're talking about certainly permits that I've seen that have been several months to almost a couple of years. And so that is happening in a ubiquitous way throughout this entire province and in most industries. So I won't concede on that point. I think that there is an opportunity to turn that revenue stream on very quickly, and that's not a small revenue stream.
3: Okay, I have to leave it on that note. I'm out of time, Mr. Dirksen. I appreciate your time. A pleasure. Best of luck on the campaign.
2: Thank you very much. I really appreciate the opportunity to be here, Vashi.
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4: Now this update from the Canadian Press. A Saudi-led coalition says a new projectile hit a passenger terminal at the international airport in the Saudi Arabian capital of Riyadh. The strike comes less than a day after a missile struck the same part of the airport, killing 12 people. Canadians in Saudi Arabia are being urged to avoid traveling to the airport in Riyadh following the deadly Houthi strikes. The new French ambassador says an uncertain world makes Canada a very important and preferred partner for France. French ambassador Hélène Farnaud-Dufremont was appointed to her post in Canada last month. She's also heaped praise on Prime Minister Mark Carney's approach to U.S. trade talks and what she calls extremely radical American demands. And cancer experts say nodules like the one found on Pope Leo's lung are often benign. The 71-year-old pontiff says his nodule was found early. He has surgery scheduled this week to remove it. From the Canadian Press, I'm Lisa Laporte.
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0: there was a really interesting hearing that took place on Parliament Hill. I wanted to flag for you about a grilling, really, of Public Safety Minister Gary Anandasangri, who acknowledged gaps in the security screening process in this country after confirming a Canadian church with espionage was given a security clearance. Judy Trin has been following this story for us. Hi, Judy.
1: Hi, Vashi.
0: How are you?
1: I'm great, thanks.
0: Good. You've been following this story. We haven't covered it yet on this show, so I just want to start at the basics,
1: okay,
0: if we could. Who is this person and what the heck happened?
1: All right. So it's Claire Biwei Zhang. She is a Canadian intern who got a job, a very competitive job at NATO. It is in Mons, Germany, and it's at the NATO Military Command Center. So not at headquarters, but it's basically where all the armed forces work. They decide what weapons, what forces to move into what theater.
0: Okay. And what is the story of what happened?
1: Well, towards the end of her internship, at the end of July, she was arrested on charges of espionage, as well as working for a foreign criminal organization. Now, the Belgian authorities did not name what that criminal organization is and who she was spying for. But in terms of what has been reported and what you would assume, it is China. She is a Chinese national, or I should say she's a Chinese ethnicity and a Canadian national. So she got her citizenship sometime in the early 2020, around there.
0: So what are, I know that the Minister of Public Safety was kind of grilled about this. What are the big questions that people have right now about how this even unfolded?
1: Well, first of all, why is it that this allegation of spying was something caught by the Belgian authorities and not Canadian authorities? How did she escape the screening process? And there were red flags. From our reporting, Vashi, we know that she had worked at Statistics Canada. She got in as a student on a student program. Then she got a job at Statistics Canada as well as the National Research Council. And she tried for a job at the Canadian Border Services Agency. However, during that application process, she committed fraud, is what the public

0: ServiceNow because she submitted two applications for the same job under two different names. And if you look at her work history and her social media history, she goes by several names. Sometimes she's known as Claire, sometimes she's known as B-Way, and she's also used other names.
1: So how was that, when she applied and got rejected because of the fraud, was that before she moved to NATO?
0: That was before she moved to NATO.
1: That's crazy.
0: That's crazy. But also, she has also managed to get internships at the World Trade Organization. She also worked for the Canadian Space Agency. She was part of a research hub here in Ottawa with the University of Ottawa, in which they do drone technology, work with AI. So that is cutting edge technology that she put herself in the middle of. So she has been, she's well known in research circles in Ottawa, and she obviously is ambitious and has moved up, but she hasn't had any, this is interesting because she's a NATO intern, right? So this would give her secret level clearance. So it's very low on the totem pole, but at the same time, where she is at NATO, she can basically develop contacts. She can gather information about which general, which lieutenant from what country is interested in what, right? Just from hallway conversations. So apparently how she was arrested was that the security guards at that complex in Mons noticed her kind of acting weird, asking weird questions about, you know, security cameras, you know, what is caught on what. So that kind of alerted their suspicions. And after further investigation, a search warrant, they made the arrest. And it's serious enough that she's applied, I guess, technically what we would call bail. They call it something else in Belgium. She's applied twice for bail and has been refused.
1: Did she ever access anything that was?
0: We don't know. Okay. Investigators have not said. But what the man in charge, the lieutenant general in charge of the Mons complex has said is that no secure information, no information that would put any forces at risk was ever released.
1: So that's the sort of barometer of what we do know, but then there's a whole bunch of stuff that we don't know about what she may have otherwise accessed. When it comes to accountability for how she was able to get all the jobs that she did with the federal government, how she was still able to get over to NATO, even though she was, denied at the CBSA, what was the minister asked and what did he say?
0: This is what we know. We know that, and the minister is on the record, saying that CSIS and the RCMP do background checks. Okay, before this person is hired. But what the minister said yesterday was interesting. So this is Public Safety Minister Gary Annasenagri. He did not talk about what information was disclosed to Global Affairs, because Global Affairs ultimately made the decision to give her the clearance. And he actually pointed to someone. He pointed to the deputy head of Global Affairs gets to make the ultimate decision as to whether or not she gets this clearance. And so he deflected by pointing to a senior bureaucrat. But at the same time, we don't know whether or not that information, especially that red flag about a fraud allegation, an act of fraud, was even passed on. And that should have been something that they would have said no. Like, NATO, we can't move her to NATO. However, we do know from the minister's testimony that he learned of the arrest or the pending arrest about 1 week before it was going to happen. And the other thing we learned is that because she has this work history with also the Canadian Space Agency, the European Space Agency, the World Trade Organization, because she has worked in all these international agencies as well, and she got in as a student on a student program in the public sector, we learned that after the Belgians finish their prosecution, most likely Canadian law enforcement will begin their own investigation.
1: Congrats, starting years later. I don't know. Do you know what kind of penalties does she face?
0: We don't know what type of penalty. It's interesting. The Belgian authorities keep everything very tight because they don't want to basically, bias the proceedings. But she's expected to go to trial on this early next year.
1: And do you think there's going to be any more accountability for the federal government? Like, I take your point that the minister is like, hey, this is the bureaucracy's fault, not mine. But do you think that will fly?
0: The minister has already said there are gaps. And what was also said, that he said he can't really reveal what happened, what information was in the file, because there's a criminal proceeding going on. However, in terms of these gaps, like that's a huge gap that someone like this can, with a red flag, can make it all the way to NATO. The other issue too, Vashi, is that, in regards to this, Treasury Board Secretariat has control, basically sets how clearances are passed out, basically what the process is. And what the Treasury Board Secretariat said was that because of efficiency reasons, security clearances can be transferred from one department to another.
1: Oh, interesting.
0: So she was cleared for work at Statistics Canada. So maybe she was accepted into NATO.
1: Same diff, Stats Can and NATO, two different, two similar organizations. Judy, thank you. That's our national news correspondent here at CTV News, Judy Trin. A very interesting story that'll be definitely one to watch.

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14: Money.
2: Well, I have a special treat. Not only was the Quebec election so exciting last night, but today, the one and only John Klotz, certified financial planner with Northwood Financial at IPC Wealth, is here in studio and brought me chocolates to celebrate our one-year anniversary together doing Money Talk. Thank you, John. Hi.
14: Hi, Vashi. It's really nice to be here in person. Really cool.
2: I'm so happy to have you and the chocolates. I don't have a lunch today, so there we go. And I do love it. I'm very happy to see you in person. Great to love doing this segment with you. You're here because you're at the IPC Wealth Conference here, correct? So I'm assuming this is a bunch of wild and exciting financial planners gathered in a room talking about what their clients are worried about, what they could do to help their clients, all that kind of stuff. Do I have an accurate picture?
14: Absolutely. The scary part is all the financial planners in one room. It is a lot of, extroversion and, a lot of interesting topics. But we're hearing from some great speakers, and we're really getting a view as to kind of where things are going. So I thought what I'd do, if it's okay, is just start with the big picture. Right? I mean,
2: please.
14: You know, I described the situation in the economy and the stock market as resilient but complicated. And, you know, the stock market has, and the economies have experienced a lot of shocks recently. So if you think about it, high interest rates, high oil prices, tariffs and trade wars, and also a lot of international tensions. But yet the economy hasn't fallen apart, right? And which is really good.
2: Which is so interesting.
14: Yeah. So a lot of the economists are talking about at this conference are saying, you know, the growth has slowed in places, but it hasn't collapsed. Labor markets have cooled, and inflation is still considerably down from its peak, but it hasn't gone away. And I think it's important just to say from the people I'm hearing from, you know, we're not looking at a recessionary environment. But we're not going back to the world pre-COVID, you know, low interest rates, low inflation, and the central banks sort of, dishing out all sorts of financial funds for the markets. But I thought what we'd do is let's talk about Canada. I mean, since we are here in the nation's capital, let's talk about the Canadian economy. And we're getting kind of a mixed message. And so if you think about it, the gross domestic product for the last quarter was 3.3%. That's good. But July was really slow. So we're not getting a full picture there. And I think, Vashi, we've got some challenges here. So population growth has slowed due to immigration and as well productivity is a concern. And I think one of the big concerns is the tariffs are creating some uncertainty.
2: Sure.
14: Yeah. So I bet you're hearing that a lot. I mean, I know it's a hot topic of conversation. And so what this uncertainty is doing, it's not the tariffs. People think of tariffs, they think of inflation. But I think, like I said, uncertainty is the danger. So imagine you're a business owner. You're going to invest $50 million in a Canadian business, and yet you don't. It's going to be reliant on the U.S. trade. And you're thinking, what's that relationship going to be like in 2 or 3 years? So you delay, maybe purchasing the land, maybe building the factory, maybe hiring, maybe building infrastructure. So the uncertainty kind of becomes a tax in its own way on things like that.
2: So can I ask you just sort of what this translates, you know, when people are thinking, you mentioned the business owner, but just your own personal, your own personal finances, this period of uncertainty mixed, I would characterize, pardon me, it as stasis. So it's like, we're not growing too fast. We're not, blowing up into a bad recession, but we're not like, it's just like this weird middle ground of stasis. When you're thinking about, and I know it's going to depend on your longevity and sort of your timeline, but when you are thinking about your own finances right now and you're listening to all these economists paint that picture, what message does that translate to people who are investing?
14: Well, maybe we could talk about retirees. Like, there's a bond story that's kind of interesting. With respect to bonds, and it all relates back to AI. AI is having such a huge impact. A lot of AI companies are basically building all these huge infrastructures, like building these data centers, and they're putting out bonds at a very significant rate, and the government's doing the same. So there's competition for bonds, which basically raises the yield. When you think about that, that may be negative, but for retirees who own bonds, it's actually a good thing. They're going to get more return on their investments. It's actually a really good thing for those type of investors. That's a really positive thing. And I think when it comes to this, maybe there's a couple of lessons here. First of all, we didn't really have a chance to talk about AI, but obviously it's transformative, right, in terms of what's happening.
2: It's going to kill us all, just
14: saying. Yeah.
2: That's the subject we know most. Before it does that, it's blowing up the stock market.
14: Yeah, well, AI, AI is its own economic story, right? Because when you think about it, for AI to exist, you have to have chips and cooling and data centers and electricity and cooling centers and huge infrastructure. I mean, it's really forcing the economy to thrive in that particular area. And one of the questions about that we get asked a lot, is it a bubble? And actually, those comes back to two questions, because is AI really a bubble? That's a really good question. Is AI real? That's what I meant to say. And it is, because, there's companies are spending money, there's good corporate earnings. But really, one of the issues is about expectations. And I think people, those companies have done so well, people expect them to do well. So maybe that's a threat to this market, is if they don't fulfill those expectations, that could result in some pulling back.
2: What do you make of the bubble? Like that, that's the thing that AI, everyone's talking about AI stocks. Is it artificially, in particularly in the stock markets in the United States, is sort of amplifying them that it's going to go poof at one point? We've been kind of talking about that for a while. It hasn't yet.
14: Yeah, it hasn't. And the thing is, AI is here to stay. It is real. I believe it's expectations. And I think what could affect it could be valuations, could be profit taking, could be expenditures. I mean, those could impact it all. You're absolutely right. It's something to be aware of. And I think that comes back to what should an investor do, which was your initial question. And I think there's some things you can do. One of them is recognizing that AI is here. And the other thing is too, that, it is, it's transformative, but really, at the end of the day, valuations are key. Like, you don't want to buy an overpriced stock. In the internet bubble of 1999, it was revolutionary, but stocks were overvalued, and that is problematic. The other thing is, I think, is diversification. Like, if you own an index fund, Vashi, maybe 40% of that fund is made up of technology stocks. You may have drifted to a lot of concentration in that, which can be problematic.
2: So always look at your composition, right?
14: Always look at it. And the other one is, don't forget this bond issue, which is really becoming more important. Bonds have underperformed for years. Now they're back sort of in vogue. And always consider diversification. Canada, the U.S., Asia, and Europe, they all operate differently in different economies. And one of the things we encourage clients to do, and not enough do it, is to rebalance your portfolio. And that's a huge one, because what can happen is there can be portfolio drift. So again, that's something, if you want, you could sit down with an advisor and say, where am I in my portfolio? Because what you want to do is say, I'm prepared to take a certain amount of risk. Has that risk increased? And do we need to bring it back? Those are some thoughts.
2: Okay, we've got about 45 seconds left. Anything else that you learned at this conference that you want to leave us with a final thought on?
14: Well, I think at the end of the day, what we're hearing is, like I said, it's resilient, it's complicated. The market is now, it's about being selective with respect to what you proceed forward with. Developing a diversified portfolio has always been the key to it all. And what we're hearing is, change is inevitable, but just kind of keep an eye on it and watch sort of for the drift. In terms of market conditions.
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1: From the National Newsroom of the Canadian Press, I'm Lisa Laporte. A passenger terminal at a Saudi Arabia airport was hit by a projectile today, one day after 12 people were killed when a missile hit the same facility. The Saudi-led coalition fighting Iran-backed Houthi rebels in Yemen confirmed the strike today, but no immediate details were given on damages or casualties. Canadians in Saudi Arabia are being urged to avoid traveling to the airport in Riyadh following the deadly Houthi strikes. French ambassador to Canada, Hélène Fourneau-Dufremont, says her country admires Ottawa's response to extremely radical American demands.
3: She says her country sees Prime Minister Mark Carney's approach to managing trade negotiations with U.S. President Donald Trump's administration as exemplary. The Prime Minister called a halt to trade talks with Washington in August and accused the Trump administration of bringing fresh demands to the table at the last minute. Fernand Desfremont says broader global uncertainty makes Canada a very important and preferred partner for France. Canada and the EU are holding a bilateral summit later this month, and many observers hope that meeting produces details of a proposed new partnership between Canada and the EU. Hannah Stolz, The Canadian Press.
1: The president of Ukraine is pushing back at criticism from U.S. President Donald Trump.
4: Ukrainian President Volodymyr Zelensky says he'll press ahead with strikes on Russian oil refineries. This after President Donald Trump on Saturday blamed Zelensky for high diesel prices and said Zelensky should be replaced.
5: Well, I think he should have an election. And he could have settled this thing many times. And he should have an election. And he can't raise the price of oil. He's done enough.
4: On Sunday, Ukrainian drones attacked infrastructure deep inside Russia, shutting down a data center run by Russian technology giant Yandex. It's the third strike on the company's facilities in 4 days. I'm Donna Water.
1: Trump said on social media today that Russia and Ukraine have agreed to an energy ceasefire. He offered no details on its terms. Neither Russia nor Ukraine have commented at this point. And a Newfoundland man may have grown the biggest pumpkin ever recorded on the island. Leslie Lake says his 480-kilogram pumpkin named Pothole is on track to outgrow Newfoundland's Godzilla, which he also grew. Lake says the journey with Pothole wasn't always smooth.
24: It was a cool night a couple months ago, or a month ago. And so I came up and I put a heating blanket on him and a blanket on top and trying to keep him cozy. And of course, it overheated and burnt a hole in the skin. So I thought it was done.
1: Pothole got its name from the wound inflicted by that overheating electric blanket. This is the Canadian Press. In sports, baseball's Final Four kicks off tonight in Milwaukee. The Brewers take on the LA Dodgers in Game 1 of the National League Championship Series. Tomorrow, it's Game 1 in the American League Championship Series between the Cleveland Guardians and Tampa Bay Rays. Canada's Gabriela Dabrowski and her Brazilian partner Luisa Stefani won the women's doubles final today at the China Open. It's Dabrowski's 25th career WTA Tour title and her fifth of the season. Only one Canadian team in action tonight on a light three-game schedule. The Vancouver Canucks are in New York to play the Rangers. The Philadelphia Flyers will try to earn their first win of the season tonight against the Carolina Hurricanes. And in NFL action today, the Seattle Seahawks take on the San Francisco 49ers. The Niners have won 4 games straight since the start of this NFL season. From the Canadian Press, I'm Lisa Laporte.
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26: Hey, everybody. Welcome to the program. Welcome to Dork Uncorked for another day. My name is Ryan, and for today, I'm representing one-third of this show not named Rod Phillips. You may ask yourself, Ryan, how does that math make any sense? Well, let me tell you, on today's episode, we have not one, but two. wine experts named Rod Phillips. Rod, okay, my Rod, the Dork Uncorked, Rod Phillips. Hello, how are you?
6: I'm doing well. I'm doing well. And my, you know, I have many, many personalities, but rarely are they embodied in somebody else who is far more knowledgeable than I am and is based in the East.
26: Well, this is so exciting, and we've been talking about this episode for a while, wanting to do this, and here it is. We've got a special guest episode for you, and today's episode features none other than Rod Phillips. No, no, not the Dork Uncorked Rod Phillips, but the other Rod Phillips who has come up from time to time. This is Rod Phillips, who is a professor of the history of alcohol with a specialty in wine at Carleton University. He is also an author of several books on the history of wine. He has written wine reviews for the Ottawa Citizen, I believe, or a newspaper as well. And he is a guy who is frequently mistaken for you, Rod. So it's my pleasure to introduce the other Rod Phillips. Sir, how you doing today?
7: I'm doing really well, Ryan, and it's really good to be here. And finally, after many, many years, to talk to the other Rod Phillips. you know, I've received his emails by mistake for years and sent them back to people saying, no, no, no, you got the wrong Rod Phillips. But here we are. But we're both the right Rod Phillips, I think.
26: I think so.
6: Yeah.
26: There's two of you both correct. And Rod, neither of you have ever talked to each other before this very moment, right? This is the first meeting.
6: No, to be honest, I was afraid to, if only because a number of times in my past life, I would get boxes of wine addressed to Rod Phillips. And then I'd get a follow-up email saying, oh, I'm looking forward to your review in the Ottawa Citizen. And I would feel bad because I'd write back and say, you know, well, that's not me. You know, I'm happy to send, you know, if you want to pick them up, or I'm happy to send them back. And they said, oh, no, no, we'll just send another box on. So I felt like I was stealing from you.
7: Well, as long as they sent the other box, you didn't steal from me. I'm happy you got a chance to enjoy or not enjoy, depending on the wines that were sent.
6: Yeah, I think most often they were enjoyable. They were
7: good.
6: Enjoyable.
7: Okay.
6: Yeah.
7: Good.
6: Yeah.
7: Good to know.
26: Well, I feel like, though, we've got such an opportunity here because, Rod, we love to geek out on wine history in our show regularly, and we happen to have a professor of wine history now joining us here. So I don't know if that's where we want to start. Maybe we could talk about some of your books and sort of that expertise you have and maybe get to know you a little bit and, you know, what your wine area is.
7: Sure. Well, I started writing about wine about 25 years ago. I'm a historian of Europe, and my specialty was actually the history of the family. I wrote a number of books on the history of marriage and divorce. But I was in Australia. I had a visiting professorship there, probably about 1997, I think. And I was having dinner with my then wife, so I'm divorced now. And we were having, you know, a bottle of wine as usual. And she said, you know, you're a historian and you love wine. Why don't you write a history of wine? So I honestly dropped everything I was doing. And the next day I went to the library to find out if there was a history of wine. And well, there wasn't very much. So that's what I started to do. I started on the spot to write a history of wine. It came out in 2000. And, it's, you know, that's what I've focused on. You know, for the last 25 years, really, the history of wine, the history of alcohol. And I wrote that first history of wine. Then I wrote some books on Canadian wine, a couple more histories of wine, and a history of French wine. And currently I'm writing a book on wine in the French Revolution. Oh. That's my current research, because the French Revolution was just a sort of a turning point in the history of French wine, when the revolutionary governments, which we don't really associate with this kind of thing, really decided to make wine available to French people at a good price. So what they did was they encouraged the production of good quality wine at a reasonable price, and then they cut the taxes on wine. So you know, they really put in place the situation of wine in France for the next couple of centuries.
6: Huh. Interesting. Well, here's my first question. So the taxes, were they the prohibitive element, or was it just access that the average person in France at the time would have?
7: There's a problem of supply. I mean, people tend to think that everyone drank everyone drank wine, but there wasn't enough made for everyone to drink wine. So people were drinking water. Water was the big thing that people drank. But taxes actually increased the price of wine, as far as we know, by about 2/3. So it was a big item. So when they cut in 1791, they just eliminated the tax on wine. It dropped the price of wine dramatically, down to about 1/3 of what it had been. And so obviously people celebrated. there are pictures of people celebrating at midnight on that night when the first barrels of wine rolled into Paris without tax. And I suspect they celebrated for a couple of days.
2: Yeah.
7: And then had hangovers for the next following days. It was a big deal.
6: Yeah. Interesting, because I mean, there's lots of parallels to today. I mean, you think of the taxation rates that that Ontario has, that BC has, and there, you know, we've long made arguments to the government that there would be a balance, that if those tax rates went down, you'd see an increase in overall volume, and therefore your take rate would actually be elevated as opposed to a decline.
7: Right?
6: Huh. Interesting.
7: Yeah.
6: Yeah.
7: Now, yeah. They were very, very serious on wine. I've got a story in this book that it was in 1793. They were raising a very big army to fight the Brits, the Prussians, the Austrians, and they wanted an army of 1 million men, which was huge. And so they had a lot of volunteers, and they couldn't put them in barracks, so they asked private citizens to look after to accommodate, you know, these volunteers. And if you did that, and you had to provide them with some food and with some drink, and then the government would reimburse you afterwards. So there's this one case, and it's not far from, it's in Burgundy, a small village in Burgundy. We have a small detachment of 6 volunteers. They stay with a guy, and he feeds them, you know, the bread, the meat and everything that he's supposed to, and he feeds them wine. He gives them wine. They say, this wine is so bad, we can't drink it. And they complain to a local patriotic society. The society sent expert tasters to taste the wine, and the tasters say, this wine is not only bad, it's dangerous to health. And they arrest the guy who's providing accommodation. They arrest him. They send him to Paris. He's put on trial. In front of the highest court. This is the court that sentenced Marie Antoinette to death. And they declare that he's guilty of treason, because by feeding soldiers dangerous wine, he's hurting the military campaign or the defense of France. And therefore, he's guilty of treason, and he was guillotined the next day.
2: What? So he bad in revolutionary France, bad wine would get you the guillotine.
7: I mentioned this to my sommelier friends.
2: Yeah,
7: and I say you better be careful when you're ordering wine. Because you don't know what's going to happen, right?
6: Oh, there's a whole bunch of people I see referencing this story to. Be careful. You never know. That guillotine could come out. It's just sitting there in the closet. Just needs to be dusted off, maybe sharpened a bit. You know, that's all that has to happen. Wow. Yeah. That is crazy. Yeah.
7: Anyway, that's the book I'm working on. But yeah, generally I've worked on the history of wine, and I spent a lot of time in Burgundy. I've been going to Burgundy 2 or 3 or 4 times a year for the last 10 years. And I'm working on that, and I've sort of got a book on Burgundy in my mind somewhere. But at the moment, it's more general than that.
2: Now, but you've also done – oh, sorry, Rod. I didn't mean to cut you off. Go ahead.
6: Yeah, I was going to say, so is there a through line from that particular person – that was guillotined, he loses his head, and then the person that takes over the vineyards that he's been sourcing from, those are the DRC vineyards. Is there a through line at all for that?
7: We don't know what, we don't even know what the wine was. I mean, probably it was obviously Pinot or Gamay, something like that.
6: Yeah.
7: And you know, I mean, from what we know about the way wine was made at that time, up until quite recently, honestly, you know, it can't have been very good. I mean, they would basically press the grapes, put them in a vat, and then just walk away. There's none of this punching down, none of this anything. Just walk away and let the fermentation start and finish. And so it's left open to the air. It's probably oxidized, very, very quickly. And then it's kept in a barrel. It's just put into barrels and left there. It's sold in barrels, it's shipped in barrels, and it's served from barrels, basically. So the wine can't have been very good, but it wouldn't have been dangerous. I mean, not dangerous to health, but that was a common way of talking about good wine was good for your health. Wine that didn't taste very good was bad for your health. That's a bad
6: thing. Yeah, and I totally agree with that.
2: Yeah, we should bring back that level of severity to our wine. We got to take a break.
6: I've found over the last few years that my health has improved significantly.
2: This wine has gotten good. We got to take a break here, but this is a momentous occasion here on Dork Uncorked, where we've got our dork, Rod Phillips, talking to special guest Rod Phillips from Carleton University, professor of wine, among other things, diving into the history of alcohol. He's written several books on the subject, and I want to continue the history conversation after the break, if that's okay. I would like to ask you, Rod, when we talk about the history of wine, how far can we go back? When you've been writing these books, like, what's the furthest back we can go and find wine as a thing intertwined with human history? Yeah, is that okay if we ask that after the break?
7: Yes, absolutely.
2: Okay, let's do that right after this.
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2: Oh, it's a special guest episode of Dork Uncorked. It's me, Ryan. It's him, the Dork Uncorked, Rod Phillips. And it's special guest, other Rod Phillips from Carleton University, professor on the history of alcohol, especially wine, author of several books on the history of wine, wine columnist for the Ottawa citizen for a number of years as well. It's just a pleasure to have you here, sir, by the way. Thanks for doing this.
7: Thanks, Ryan. Great to be here.
2: Now, my question before the break was, you've written about the history of wine. You are a professor on this very thing. How far back do you go? How far back can we trace wine in human history?
7: Well, we can trace evidence of wine back about 9,000 years or so. I mean, but all we have is chemical evidence of wine. So we get wine vats, we get little, pottery vessels and that kind of thing. And they have chemicals that show that grape juice was in there. And we assume that if grape juice was in there, then wine was in there, because grape juice tends to ferment naturally, particularly in the areas where we find this kind of evidence, which is in the Middle East, around Iran and Iraq and Armenia, Georgia, those sorts of places. And then on the other side of Asia, in China, around the same time. So, that's the earliest evidence we have. We don't really know much about, you know, how people used wine, although the kind of evidence is that it was used in ceremonies, maybe funeral ceremonies particularly. And it's not really until we get to the Egyptians. So, little over 2,000 years ago, 2,500 years ago, that we get, really good pictorial evidence and written evidence in hieroglyphics of wine in society. And we know that, wine was the drink of the upper classes or wealthier people. Egypt is not that friendly to viticulture. Most people drank beer. And so wine was very much an elite drink there. And that continued into the sort of the classical period, Rome and Greece and so on. Although, in Italy and Greece, much more friendly for grape growing. People drank, just about everyone had access to wine. And the difference really was in the quality of the wine that people drank. So, we can go back, a good 2,000-3,000 years for good evidence on the way people consumed wine. And then another 6,000 years beyond that for the evidence of wine itself.
2: So it's like 9,000 years of history there.
7: 9,000 years of history, yeah. And it's really China that has this unbroken, what we think is, the most unbroken history of wine. I mean, the evidence is there. I mean, the earliest evidence is of kind of a cocktail. This is, it's an alcoholic drink made of grapes and berries and honey and grain. That continues through for, maybe 8,000-9,000 years up to the present when, there's a modern wine industry in China.
2: Sorry, I got one more question. I'll let you, Rod,
7: yeah,
2: jump
7: go,
2: back in here.
7: Go.
2: But and you already alluded to this when you were talking about the French Revolution, and, that's your current area of focus with a book coming up on that. And you mentioned that, some of the wine back then, it might have been, not as good as what we expect now because, the methods weren't quite as advanced. Going back those thousands of years, how did the wine production and the kind of wine they would have differ from what we have now? And at what point does it start to look like something we would recognize as the type of experience we would have?
7: Well, it's a good question. See, we don't really know. I mean, we have this chemical evidence, but we don't really know what the wine tasted like. I mean, there was a case of some bronze containers that had wine in them, and it was still liquid because they were airtight, and so you could hear the wine sloshing around inside. Mostly, it's just dried residue on the sides, right? But the trouble is, and we know this because if you have really old wine, it just doesn't, when you open it, it just doesn't last. It just breaks down and, it just fades completely. And so they had this really, really old wine. They didn't know what to do with it because they knew if they opened it, it'd be finished. And so I guess the temptation was probably just to keep them. But they unsealed it, and it's kind of a fleeting smell of sweetness, and then it was all gone. It had broken down entirely. You get the same thing, when you open when they open tombs in the pyramids and that kind of thing. You have all these bright colors, and then as soon as the light gets in and the air gets in, they just fade completely. So we don't know. I would say from my thinking is that the wine that we would recognize as wine wasn't made until the 20th century. But even in the 19th century, a lot of the wine was probably a bit sketchy. maybe at the very high end in places like Bordeaux and Champagne, Burgundy. They were making wine that we would recognize as wine today. But for the most part, you know, the wine that was made for mass consumption would have been first very low in alcohol. I mean, I looked at First World War records in France, in Burgundy, when they were requisitioning wine for the soldiers in the First World War. And, you know, they wanted wine that was 10%. And then they couldn't get enough, so they dropped it to 9%. So, you know, we're looking at, you know, today we're looking at, you know, 13, 14% is pretty common. So, you know, looking at 9, 10% alcohol wine, which is really, really quite different. It's got to be not just the alcohol content, but it changes the texture and everything.
6: Yeah, we would consider that like an off-dry wine these days, like a, you know.
7: Yeah.
6: Yeah.
7: Huh. Or ice, you know.
6: Yeah,
7: I mean,
6: right.
7: you get that in some Rieslings, right? You get a 9% Riesling and that sort of thing, but not red wine. So you know, very different in that respect. And we don't know what the flavor is. I mean, there are bottles dating back to, you know, 100 years and more. But you know, you don't know what they tasted like at the time that they were made, or, you know, with a couple of years that they were made. I mean, I tasted one from 1912. It's an old wine, and you can taste the age in it, but what it tasted like in 1914, who knows? We don't know. And we don't really have descriptions. I mean, I don't think modern descriptions are very helpful for understanding the flavor of wine. But we don't even have descriptions because they weren't describing wine like that. I mean, they would just say it was strong or light or dark.
2: So what you're saying is you don't have Egyptian hieroglyphs that talk about the notes of tobacco and, you know, cherry flavors, and, you know, they weren't doing that back on those hieroglyphs?
6: Cats pee on a gooseberry bush?
2: No, that wasn't there.
7: Well, they had cats, but they didn't have tobacco. I can throw this in now. I've just written a book on cats, The History of Cats.
2: Oh, fun!
7: And It's coming out in June. So anyway, but yeah, I mean, the cats in Egypt are very important, because, you know, they represented gods and so on. But this whole idea of describing, you know, cat's pee and, you know, flavors of dark cherries and plums and, you know, apples and citrus. I mean, that's all from the 60s, 70s even. You know, there's nothing of that before at all. I mean, I really don't like this way of describing wine very much. I've given up. I used to describe wine like that, and I just decided nobody understood it. And I would taste a wine, then look at the description and think I don't recognize this wine I'm tasting in that description. You know.
2: Well, how would you describe wine now? Like, what's your preferred way of talking about it then?
7: Just in terms of style. Not in terms of flavor, because I think, I mean, no one goes into a store saying, can you point me to a wine that's got, you know, dark cherries with hints of violets? But they'll go in and say,
6: I have.
7: Oh, you have. No, I mean, well, apart from you, Ron. I mean, but I mean, you ask people what they're looking for, and I do this. I go into, well, I haven't for a while, but I used to go into liquor stores and bother people. And I'd say, you know, what are you looking for? And they say, oh, you know, we're going out to a party tonight, so we're looking for something, you know, thinking red, something, you know, dry. That's it.
2: Yeah.
7: That's what they're looking for.
2: Yeah.
7: Or, you know, they're looking for something a bit sweet. I mean, that. So I when I describe wines now, I just focus on style. It's light. It's full bodied. It's intensely flavored. It's delicately flavored. It's very dry. It's quite acidic. You know, the tannic, those kinds of things. Mm. But I don't think, I mean, the flavor is important to people, but I don't know how you buy things by flavor what I did when I was writing for the Ottawa Citizen was I occasionally just took one wine and I looked at all the reviews on the wine. And I just printed all the reviews I could find on this one wine. And it's like, really? They're talking about the same wine? I mean, you would find, you know, someone said, oh, you know, dark cherries, you know, plums and this and that. And then someone said, oh, blackberries and, and, you know, hints of coffee and that kind of thing. And then I would say, you know, if you put all these together, you've got about 60 descriptors. 60 descriptors for the one wine. And it can't be right. But everyone agrees on sweetness and dryness. Pretty much everyone agrees on a wine that's tannic or not tannic. A light wine versus a fuller bodied wine. People agree on those things. But when you get to flavors, it's very, you know, it's very individual, very personal. And I just don't think it really helps people very much.
6: Yeah, well, there's lots of things that we do in the wine industry that don't help people very much. there's lots of things. You know, on the history, take me back to what you would say would be, say, watershed moments for the industry, or for I call it the industry, but watershed moments for wine over the years. Like, I'm sure that, you know, it's hard to do that for 9,000 years ago. But what were the big seismic changes that led to where we are today?
2: And actually, we're going to give you a chance to think about that, because we got to take another break here. But this is a seismic episode of Dork Uncorked, because we've got Rod Phillips versus Rod Phillips. I'm so glad we've done this. We've brought together our very own Dork Uncorked with Carleton University professor Rod Phillips, professor of wine. These two fine gentlemen have been confused for each other for years on emails and in mailing and all of those things. So we're bringing them together for this special episode. And yeah, we'll talk about the answer to that question right after the break.
1: Now this update from the Canadian Press. Canadians in Saudi Arabia are being urged to avoid traveling to the airport in Riyadh following deadly Houthi strikes there. Ambassador Jean-Philippe Linteau says in a video posted to social media today that Canadians in the Saudi capital who encounter military debris should walk away and call authorities and not post about it on social media. A passenger terminal at the Saudi Arabia airport was hit by a projectile today, one day after 12 people were killed when a missile hit the same facility. U.S. President Donald Trump says Russia and Ukraine have agreed to an energy ceasefire while offering no details on its terms. Meantime, Ukrainian President Volodymyr Zelensky told an interview today the country was ready to stop striking Russian refineries if Moscow stops attacking Ukraine's energy system. And the horror film Other Mummy topped the weekend box office in North America. From the Canadian Press, I'm Lisa Laporte.
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2: It's Rod Phillips squared here on Dork Uncorked. I love this. We got special guest Rod Phillips, the Carleton University professor of wine, with our very own Dork Uncorked, Rod Phillips. And just before the break, Rod, you were asking a great question. So let's get the answer. What were the big seismic moments in history when it comes to wine? I think that's great. Where do you want to take that, other Rod?
7: Well, I think there are quite a few, just depending on, you know, what kind of wine you're talking about. But, you know, one would be the development of distilling. I know that distilling isn't about wine. It's about, you know, vodka, whiskey, brandy, and so on. But distilling really came on to the European scene in the 1500s. It had been known before, but it was used wasn't used for making beverages. It was used for making medicines and that kind of thing. But in the 1500s, it sort of came out in the open, got onto the market, and that enabled fortified wines for the first time. So you find wines like sherry and port, where they add brandy or eau de vie to the wine to give it higher alcohol, and also as a preservative, mainly was to preserve the wine for shipping. So we get these fortified wines for the first time in the 1500s. So that's obviously a turning point. I'd say also in the 1500s, the Spanish went and colonized Latin America. And one of the things they did was to plant vines wherever they could. Now, they tried in Mexico, but that didn't work. It just wasn't suitable for

0: in the 1600s and 1700s in the world of wine.
1: Really?
0: But they all died out with phylloxera in the late 1800s, and they just really never came back. I mean, they're starting to replant now, and it's the same with Ecuador. I was in Ecuador a few years ago and went to a couple of vineyards right on the equator, which is kind of interesting. But that was a big industry as well, and that sort of died out, and that's just sort of coming back now with a few small vineyards. So I would say, you know, the expansion of the Spanish into Latin America was really important. And then later, probably the expansion of the railways in North America and the opening up of California. The California industry really began after the gold rush in the 1840s. People rushed out to California to find gold, but there wasn't much. And they bought territory to mine for gold, and they started planting grapes. So the gold rush was followed by a grape rush. And that's the beginning of the California industry. And the importance of the railroads is that they could ship that wine across to the big markets in Chicago, New York, and so on, in the East. And then, I mean, as I think about it, I mean, phylloxera, which was it's an aphid that killed off most of the vines in France in the late 1800s. So from about 1870 to 1900, it killed off most of the vines, and they had to replant. And replanting really revived the French wine industry. Among other things, they replanted in rows, you know, which they hadn't done before. Grapevines used to grow like trees in a forest, you know,
2: really?
0: Just randomly. Yeah. And so they planted in rows, and then they started to think about wine law. And so they got this, what they call the appellation system, which defines wines by, you know, where they're produced, and also, you know, rules about how to produce the wines and that kind of thing. So they started talking about that in the early 1900s, and finally got into place in the mid 1930s. And that had a big effect on the quality of wine, and also, you know, consumer confidence about where the wine was coming from, because up to that point, you could just blend wine from anywhere with wine from anywhere and call it what you like. I mean, people did that Gallo did that in California, mm-hmm. right? They had this thing called Hearty Burgundy, you know, mm-hmm. which had never seen a Pinot Noir in its life, and so on. So, you know, you can't do that anymore. And I think that's the beginning of those appellation laws in France, you know, really helped provide consumers with some certainty about what they were buying. So I'd say, you know, those are some of the highlights.
1: Because going back to the 1500s, where the distilling and the sherry thing, that obviously led to an expansion, I would imagine, of consumption in the UK. And as the UK grew as a global power, that took some of that tradition, you know, or that demand, if you will, greater demand in the UK itself, but also to where in, you know, the colonies. And when you mentioned the California thing, this is probably a lot of, Italians and Spanish, Portuguese that are rushing out to the gold rush because they're in the slums of New York or Philadelphia or wherever. They think, I would rather be working in the Mediterranean type climate in California. And so now they've got this land, and they've got this family tradition of growing grapes. Fascinating.
0: Yeah, and you see it in the big names like the Mondavis, you know, the Gallos, and so on. The Italian heritage there is really, really important. The German as well, and some Spanish, a bit of French. But no, it's what they do. I mean, we see this even in Ottawa. What's now called Little Italy. I mean, and not so much now, but certainly up till about 20 years ago. I mean, all the Italians had little houses. I mean, they bought them after they emigrated after the Second World War, had little houses. And what they do in the fall, they made their own wine. They all made their own wine. Mm. I mean, there's a local store that would bring in grapes from all over North America, from California, Niagara, of course, New York. Bring these things in, and these people would come and fill up the trunks of their cars. I see them. They just open the trunk and just pour grapes in there, and then take them home and tomatoes as well, and then mm-hmm. make tomato sauce and then make their own wine. I mean, if they're children, I don't know the older people, but I know their children.

0: I mean, the children say the wine was terrible. I mean, I had one guy who was a product consultant at the LCBO, who Italian, and he said, "Oh, I can't. I hate this. I go and have dinner with my parents, and I take a really nice bottle of Sagrantino or a nice bottle of Chianti or something, and my father says, well, we're not going to drink that tonight. We're going to drink my wine, and much better than anything you buy in the LCBO." And he says, "So I'm always drinking his wine, but
1: can't tell him.
0: He's drinking the good wine. He's keeping the good one, drinking himself." Right?
2: Amazing.
3: Oh, that's great. So I want to fast forward. Like before we started the conversation on the air here, you and I had a conversation about watershed moment that is, or I asked the question, are we going through a watershed moment right now? And I think the answer was yes.
0: My answer was yes. I mean, I think what we're seeing now with the decline in sales, decline in consumption, I think we're in for the long term. I mean, you know, it started four or five years ago, and you know, the first year might have been a blip, but you know, we're into year five of this now, and year five isn't long and you know, over the long term, but everything I see that's driving the decline in consumption, I think, is going to stay in place for some time.
3: And, so structural.
0: I think it's structural. So younger people, you know, are not drinking as much. Look, they might start drinking more when they get into their 30s and 40s, but I have a feeling not. So, you know, the lower drinking is coming in at the bottom. And then people like me, you know, with a career of decades long career of drinking well, we're going to die, and you know, and that we're going to fall off the other end. So I think we're seeing something that's a long term shift. Yeah, and, I mean the industry doesn't want to hear it. I mean they're just resisting. They just say, oh, if we can just get people to come and visit the wineries, they'll buy more wine and that kind of thing. Not going to happen.
3: Yeah, I don't think there's a secret unlock. I don't think that you could just, you know, sit in an ivory tower and come up with 12 words that is going to reverse. Demographics, going to reverse pricing, going to reverse all of these, you know, health issues, all of these things. And, you know, and frankly, you know, a lot of my friends in the industry are not going to want to hear me say this, but I think we're oversaturated. If I walk into a liquor store out here right now, there is, I don't know, 70, 80 wines that are on deep discount. You know, it's either the supplier is trying to get rid of inventory or somebody's trying to get market share or whatever it is. And but nobody's talking about what the brand is.
0: Right.
3: It is just what the price is. And I could literally start a store and the only wines on the floor would be things that I bought on sale.
0: Right.
3: So this week I have, say a red tannic wine. There you go. That one, I bought it at $10. It's normally $20. I'll sell it for $15. And you could just run a store that way because it becomes commoditized. Back like the French Revolution, whereby nobody knew what was in the barrel. It's just wine. Just drink the wine. That's all it is.
0: And
3: I think that's where one of the Achilles heel that a lot of the people in the industry, you know, they bristle at. The moment that I say they're branding or this concept of credibility from a winery is being eroded by virtue of this mass amount of choice that we're throwing in front of the consumer. So if you walk into a store and you're faced with 9,000, let's say 9,000 wines on the shelf, you've got paradox of choice. You've got this anxiety that comes up. How do I choose? And it's not about anything other than, okay, well, the biggest default is going to be price. The biggest second default is, well, I like that label. It's going to look good on me when I take it home. And, you know, maybe there's a product consultant or something that says something on the back label that says, hey, this is the best wine ever. I'll buy it.
0: Right.
3: And I think that we're oversaturated in the industry anyway. Like, there's no reason why we have, you know, 1,800 Cabernets for sale here in BC.
0: Right. No, I know. I think that's right. And I think, you know, that together with what I think we're seeing a cultural shift in attitudes towards alcohol. People are just figuring out you don't need to have alcohol to have a good time. Mm-hmm. You can do it without and so on. So I think there's a big shift we're seeing, and this is why I think new advertising campaigns and that kind of thing are just not going to work. It's just people are just whistling into the wind.
1: So what does that future look like, though? Is that less wineries in the end of this, or where do we go from here?
0: Yeah, I think wineries are going to close. I mean, we're seeing with breweries already, microbreweries are closing down, restaurants are closing down, and, wineries are going to go the same way. There are a lot of wineries for sale right now. I mean, they're not really sustainable. And, I can't see anyone wanting to buy them in the current climate. So, I think we're going to see the whole thing shrink. But the big ones will probably stay on. I mean, the evidence is that, it's the big brands, the cheaper brands are the ones that the demand is falling for. I mean, there are always people who are going to spend a bag of money on, very high end, overpriced wines, for trophy wines and for their cachet and that kind of thing. So I don't know how the whole thing is going to change, obviously, but I think we're going to see a smaller industry. Just a smaller industry overall. It'll probably mean the end of, wine education courses, the end of some, wine columns and that kind of thing. Just as wine just sort of begins to fall out of fashion a little bit. I mean, I don't think we're talking about a post-wine society. I mean, there will always be wine. it's just that it's just not going to be as prominent on the cultural landscape as it has been,
3: But there will always be room for podcasts.
1: Yes.
3: And always radio shows. Podcasts. Yeah, always.
0: Always room for us.
1: There will be always room for dorks about wine. It might just be a little more niche. Right. I guess there's the silver lining. And actually,
0: there you go.
1: Speaking of dorking out on wine, have we told our special guest about what we need him to do coming up?
3: I was afraid to. I didn't want to scare him away.
1: Yeah, okay. Well, now that you're already committed, we're talking to Professor Rod Phillips. Not the dork uncorked Rod Phillips, but special guest Rod Phillips from Carleton University. This is what we always get our special guests to do on the show, is we let them give us a recommendation. Because our Rod, the dork Rod, always ends the show with his own pick of the week, he calls it. So he recommends a wine, usually something that he thought really wowed him for a good price. Doesn't have to be that. When we have our special guests on, we just like you to tell us anything, make any recommendation for a wine that you have been really impressed by. Did you think people should try? It could be anything. And we're going to take a break before we do that, but give it a think. And when we get back, the special guest pick of the week. It's coming up on Dork Uncorked.
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11: I'm sick and tired of the NDP.
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1: You are listening to Dork Uncorked with me, Ryan, with him, Rod Phillips, and him, Rod Phillips. Yes, there are two Rod Phillips on the program today with our special guest from Carleton University. He's been an Ottawa Citizen newspaper wine reviewer. He's written the book on the history of wine several times over, and he's got more coming. And also, we've learned you've written a book on the history of cats, too. That's amazing.
0: Yeah, cats are really important in the history of wine.
1: Yeah.
0: And you should always have a cat with you when you're drinking wine.
1: There you go.
3: Okay, well. Maybe that's what I've been missing all these years.
1: It's all come together. Rod, we're at the end of the show, and what do we do at the end of the show, Rod? Dork Uncorked, Rod.
3: Well, yeah, we always have a wine that I've tasted over the week or over the last couple of weeks that has, to me, has really over-delivered for the price. And often that is a wine between $10 to $20, but in this case, with special guests, we take the gloves off. I know that you probably have earlier in the show, I mentioned DRC. That means Domaine Romani Conti, top end Burgundy. I'm sure that's what you drink every single night, is some DRC, maybe some, Petrus, back vintage Petruses, that kind of stuff. But whatever is really tickling your fancy right now is what the pick of the week for a special guest is. So feel free. Here you go.
0: Okay. I'm going to pick something that I've just tasted. Actually today, and it arrived to me directly, safely. It didn't come to you, Rob. So I'm happy you didn't get this wine, because it's really good. And it comes from a BC a producer down on Naramata Bench called One Mill Road.
3: Yes.
0: And it's a very, very small producer, and I've followed them for a number of years. And they just sent me their latest releases. So they make a rosé out of Pinot Noir, which, and I don't know what the price is, but I haven't looked. But it's a really delicious fresh wine. I'm going to say it's full of red plums and red fruit and so on. But it's got a lovely level of acidity in this. It's going to be great for the summer. I'm looking forward to getting some more of this for the summer. And then they got a Syrah. You know, a lot of BC wineries, Okanagan wineries, had to buy fruit from outside the region last year. So this is from Washington State, and it's a Syrah. It's a gorgeous Syrah. I don't like the idea of typicity. But it's really, you could tell this is Syrah when you taste it. You know what this is. Hmm. And it's got a gorgeous, gorgeous fruit, lovely flavors. perfect balance of the acid and so on. And I, again, in the summer, looking forward to having this with some burgers and that kind of thing. So One Mill Road. I mean, just because I tasted them this morning. And you know, it's often when people say, what's your favorite wine? I often say, well, it's actually the wine I'm drinking at any given time. You know, rather than look back and try to remember what some wine tasted like 5 years ago.
3: Ditto. I always say it's the wine that's open in front of me. It's in my glass. That's my favorite wine.
0: There you go.
3: Yeah. That is a great choice. One Mill Road, for those who don't know, is a relatively small producer here. They focused up until the, you know, the fires and the freeze, primarily on Chardonnay and Burgundy. So, or not Burgundy, sorry, Pinot. Chardonnay and Pinot Noir. But yeah, it's great to hear that your perspective on it, because it's been a favorite of mine that I seek it out. You don't see it in a lot of stores. Usually it's like Vessel here in town will have One Mill Road. Everything Wine I don't think does. It'd probably be Vintage Spirits down on downtown. Downtown will have it. But lots of really good restaurants will have it too, like Marilena, Genevka. They'll have because they'll get an allocation of it. But that is great to hear. I hadn't tried the Syrah yet, so I'm going to have to go out and see if I can find
1: it. I love that you got a pick to try out of this, Rod. This is such a reversal.
3: Yeah. This is great.
1: With that, there we go. It's our special guest pick of the week. Just try something from One Mill Road in the Okanagan. There's a couple of suggestions for you about a winery to look out for. Maybe you have to hunt for it a bit, but that's kind of part of the fun. We're out of time, though, which is really sad because this has been a lot of fun. We've got the other Rod Phillips on the line. He's from Carleton University. Look for his books on the history of wine, as we've been hearing. You got a lot of them. Just our appreciation to you. Thank you for making this happen.
3: I've got one more question.
1: Okay.
3: When does the history of Burgundy come out?
0: Oh, I've been working on it for a while. I don't know. I mean, it's down the line.
3: Right.
0: The cats kind of interrupted.
3: Yeah. Well, and they do. That's what cats do.
0: That's what cats do. Yeah.
1: Well, maybe when the book comes out, we'll get you back on and we'll just do a deep dive into that subject. How's that sound?
0: Yeah, sounds good.
1: Excellent.
0: Sounds
1: good. Well, great to meet you. Thank you for joining us.
0: Well, thanks very much. It's great to meet you, Rod, finally. it's not so many Rod Phillipses around, eh? I mean, there really are. I mean, the former Minister of Finance in Ontario is Rod. Yeah. I get his email, too, and so on and so on. But anyway, Ryan, thanks very much for the invitation. Rod, great to meet you. And, excellent. Lovely to be here.
3: All righty. Thanks very much. Cheers.
0: Good. Okay. Cheers.

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2: From the National Newsroom of the Canadian Press, I'm Lisa Laporte. Prime Minister Mark Carney's office says he spoke with Ukrainian President Volodymyr Zelensky today about a new diesel fuel supply agreement between the U.S. and Russia. The Prime Minister's office says Carney made clear this agreement runs against the efforts of Canada and its allies to end the war in Europe by giving Russia new revenue. Meantime, U.S. President Donald Trump posted to social media today that Ukraine and Russia had agreed to an energy ceasefire. Zelensky said in his own post he supports an energy ceasefire, but is awaiting details from the White House about it. Canada is advising no travel to Riyadh's airport after the latest attacks in the capital of Saudi Arabia.
3: Canada's ambassador to Saudi Arabia says the embassy in Riyadh remains open for Canadians needing consular assistance. A Saudi-led coalition fighting Houthi rebels in Yemen says another projectile has hit a passenger terminal at Riyadh's airport, just one day after a missile attack on the same terminal killed 12 people and injured hundreds. Canada has issued a travel advisory to avoid all non-essential travel to Saudi Arabia and to avoid all travel to Riyadh's international airport. Prime Minister Mark Carney is condemned the violence and calls the Houthis' attacks on civilian infrastructure abhorrent and unjustified. Jason White, The Canadian Press.
2: A brand of turkey gravy sold in Canada has been recalled because it contains undeclared mustard. Kevin's Natural Foods turkey gravy is sold in British Columbia, Alberta, Saskatchewan, and Manitoba. A tragedy has happened off the coast of East Africa.
4: Nearly 140 people are dead after a boat carrying more than 300 migrants capsized off the coast of Djibouti in East Africa. The International Organization for Migration says some of the dead are children, and that number is only those buried by authorities in Djibouti. Others were buried by fellow migrants and haven't been added to the official count. The IOM chief mission in Djibouti says the migrants boarded the ship October 8th and that the overcrowded vessel sank soon after, close to shore. I'm Donna Water.
2: And health experts say Canadians should get their flu shot as soon as it becomes available in their area. The head of the Firestone Institute for Respiratory Health, Don Bodish, says the flu vaccine works for about 6 months, but peak protection lasts for about three.
5: In years where we get vaccinated early and flu comes really late, that will probably reduce efficacy to a certain degree. But this year, it looks like we're heading towards an early season. So I would definitely advise that people go in this particular year as soon as they can to get those flu shots.
2: The flu vaccine is free across the country and is recommended for everyone aged 6 months and older. This is the Canadian Press. In sports, baseball's Final Four kicks off tonight in Milwaukee. The Brewers take on the LA Dodgers in Game 1 of the National League Championship Series. It's a short turnaround for the Cleveland Guardians. After beating the White Sox last night in a division series that went the distance, they're now prepping for Game 1 of the American League Championship Series against Tampa Bay. The Rays, who swept the New York Yankees, will host the opener tomorrow. Only one Canadian NHL team in action today on a light three-game schedule. The Vancouver Canucks are in New York to take on the Rangers. The Philadelphia Flyers will try to earn their first win of this NHL season tonight against the Carolina Hurricanes. And Canada's Gabriela Dabrowski and her Brazilian partner Luisa Stefani won the women's doubles final today at the China Open. It's Dabrowski's 25th career WTA Tour title and her fifth of the season. From the Canadian Press, I'm Lisa Laporte.
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6: Just ahead on our Thanksgiving long weekend edition, a new website that shows you when you need to leave for the ferry terminal so you don't get left behind.
7: Amazon has unveiled three Alexa tablets that it says do more than iPads for less money.
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6: Microsoft has unveiled its new Surface Laptop Ultra, which it says is more powerful than Apple's best MacBook Pro and costs less, although it's still mighty pricey.
7: Ring has unveiled the first truly keyless smart lock, along with new 4K doorbell cameras and a pan and tilt home camera.
8: And we'll preview the three new home products that Apple will be unveiling this coming Tuesday.
6: 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I'm Alan Perry.
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6: Thanks for being here on our Thanksgiving weekend.
8: Delighted as always.
6: We've lots, so much to talk about here.
8: I'm just back from Montreal.
6: Yes, Montreal.
8: Yeah, Montreal.
6: That's where Heather was born.
8: That's right. And it was my first trip there.
6: Oh.
8: So now I only need, I've been to all the major cities in Canada except Halifax. So I'm looking forward to that.
6: Did you get your poutine?
8: We certainly did.
6: Yes. Yes, we could have.
8: At Dunn's, for those who know.
6: Yes, absolutely. And Schwartz's. We were there a couple weeks ago.
8: Yes, we were close to Schwartz's.
6: Yeah, we could have overlapped our stuff.
8: That's true.
6: It's Royal Victoria Marathon Weekend for those of you listening here in Victoria, as you will be hearing lots of road closures in our neck of the woods. Charles, you and I both live in James Bay, so lots of that's coming up. We also got the thing on the ferry that we want to talk about. The reason that we particularly invited Charles in this week is, well, I was going to say twofold, but threefold. First of all, I want to talk about the new features for iPads and Macs, but also then you will be presiding over all of this at the Victoria Mac and iOS User Group meeting this coming Wednesday on Zoom.
8: Yes, so we'll be doing, we're going to break it up over November and December as well. What we really want to do is, because there's so much new stuff in each, there's Mac new features, there's iPad new features, there's iPhone new features.
6: Apple Watch new features.
8: Right.
6: Yeah.
8: And so we're going to break that up, but we are going to do a general overview at this next meeting of OS 27 overall. Yeah. And then I think this month we're going to focus on iPhones, next month iPads and Macs, and then Apple Watches in December.
6: So last weekend, for those of you that weren't listening, I'm glad to be back with you for the full 2 hours this weekend, Kyle.
7: Yes.
6: After last weekend, BC Lions preempt. So the second hour, if you missed it last weekend, is on the podcast, which is there wherever you get your podcasts. We talked so much about all the new features on iPhones. There's a separate page now on our show notes. When you go to tech-talk.ca, in red, you will see October 10th and 11th. Right below that, you will see Apple OS 27 new features in green. That's the recap from last week of all the new features if you have an iPhone and have done the upgrade. If you weren't listening last weekend, it's perfectly fine now on all Apple devices to do the upgrade to 27. It will currently be 27.0.0. One, unless you have an Apple Watch.
8: Right.
6: Because that one's already been updated. And then there will be 27.2 is coming out later this month.
8: That's right.
6: And then on Tuesday next week, Apple's going to have more stuff for us.
8: Oh, yeah.
6: We'll talk about that. We'll talk about that as well. One is security thing off the top here. Kyle, you're the one that found this. We put it in their show notes. Item number one. It's not new. It's just a new round of it, and they're being creative. A new round of scam Canada Post text, Kyle.
7: Yes, exactly. The text is the screenshot in the show notes. We'll show you a claim to be coming from a 1-833 toll-free number.
6: It says, Canada Post, your parcel number 765476 is on hold. $3.07 border fee required by 10 p.m. here at a link. Reply stop to opt out.
8: If you click that pressure point, that time deadline.
6: Yeah.
7: Yes, exactly. If you click on the link in the text, it takes you to a fake Canada Post page, complete with a fake tracking number. You're asked to confirm your name and address, and if you do, no matter what you put in for the address.
9: I put in 123 Scam Street, Scamtown, BC.
7: You'll be asked to provide your credit card info to pay the supposed $3.07 border fee.
9: So all they want is your credit card info. That's all it's about. Because that lady, she said, listen, my sister in Bellingham does send packages for me because I order stuff in the U.S. that I can't get in Canada. She said, this could be one of those. So it's only $3. I go, no, they want your credit card info. Within minutes, they will be maxing out your credit card, buying everything they can online. And then the bank's going to cancel your card and you go through all that. Oh. So among the clues that it's a scam, Kyle, are the fact that these texts, they're never addressed to you by name.
7: Yes, exactly. And they'll also never say what the package is or who it's from.
9: If you are expecting a package, use the tracking number supplied by the online merchant to see where your package is. Never respond to texts like this. There you go. Okay. Soapbox away. So, Charles, let's start off because I wanted your expertise. So, iOS 27 for iPhones, iPadOS 27 for iPads, macOS Golden Gate for Macs.
8: That's right.
9: So what you want to do, Macs or iPads?
8: Well, I believe iPhones outsell Macs by like a million to one. Yeah. I mean, Macs are very popular and getting more so, but the iPhones are still the 800-pound gorilla for Apple. So,
9: so we did the iPhones last week. So how about iPads then?
8: Okay.
9: Okay, so this is item number 11 in the notes. First of all, the models that you can get this because we didn't push any iPhones off the back of the bus this year.
8: Yes.
9: But we did push a couple iPads off the back of the bus, older ones.
8: Including mine, which is a 2018 that has served me perfectly well all this time. Yeah. I've been very impressed with it, but it is officially fallen off the back of the bus.
9: So you need an iPad 9th generation and later, or an iPad mini 6th generation. iPad Air, you need a 4th generation and later iPad Pro 4th generation.
8: For the iPad Air and the iPad Pro, it's very easy to tell if you have a qualifying machine. If you go to the About and look up your chip, it needs to say it is, for the iPad Pro, it needs to be an M1. Or if it's an iPad Air, it needs to be the M2.
9: For the iPad, it needs to be A16 or later. For the iPad Mini, A17 Pro. That's all listed in item number 11. And then there's a link there to Apple's page, which gives you all the new features. Now, a lot of them are replications, Kyle, of things we talked about last week for iPhones.
7: Yes, like the new Siri AI and things like that.
9: But let's go through some of the new things there. So the photo editing that's on there.
8: Yes.
9: New iPads.
8: This is really, really impressive. It's the ability to reframe a photo. So you took a picture of the group, but you accidentally cut off Cousin Bob.
9: Yeah.
8: He might be able to recreate him.
9: Yeah. I'm really impressed with how it can intelligently fix. For example, the one that I didn't do a good job of this last weekend. I just used it where it widened out a shot of me. But let's say you took a picture of somebody in front of the Queen Victoria statue down in front of the legislative buildings. Mm-hmm. But in an effort to get close enough to them, you cut off the top of the statue. If you ask it to extend that picture, it will add in the top of the statue because it knows where that picture was taken.
8: Right. It's drawing on not just geographic information, but a database of zillions of photos.
9: Yeah. And so it will literally – and try it. I encourage you if you've that's got really an cool. iPhone that's running this. Yeah. It'll literally add in – if it can tell where the photo was taken, it can
8: and
9: add that
8: in. And the geographic information is embedded in the photo. Yeah.
9: But if not, it can tell from the photo itself.
8: The photo
9: it goes,
8: itself.
9: I recognize that – or I recognize those buildings.
8: Right.
9: And then it will literally stitch it in and you go, whoa, that's really cool.
8: Yep.
9: And you can also reframe a shot as well. So if you just wish you'd taken it a bit to the right or a bit to the left, not in terms of the content, but in terms of the angle.
8: Yeah.
9: Oh, he's got a telephone pole sticking out of the back
8: of
9: his head.
8: Only a slight amount, but it still can be very important.
9: Yeah, that's the most common one. Oh, gee, I didn't realize there was a tree sticking out of his head.
8: Yeah.
9: So you can just move him, her, it off to the side just a bit, and it's really, really impressive.
8: Yeah.
9: The other thing is with Siri in Notes, Now, in your notes, in Apple's words, take action, get answers, or take next steps from your notes, whether they're typed or handwritten. You can organize bullet points into a formatted agenda or turn handwritten lecture notes into a detailed study guide.
8: Yeah, and I've noticed as I, because I do a lot of writing, that it will very often prompt me to finish the sentence. If I hesitate on, I'm thinking about how to finish the sentence, and it will prompt.
9: Yeah.
8: Well, here's an option.
9: So yeah.
8: For those of us, for people who are less than professional level writers, this can really help.
9: Yeah. I think the overall thing you're going to notice on an iPad, because I've helped several people do the upgrade, including ones that didn't have enough room and we had to connect it to their computer to do it, is how much snappier it is on OS 27.
8: Yeah, they really did. Whatever it is, they slapped a fresh coat of lube on everything, and now it just runs so much smoother and faster.
9: Yeah, when you tap another app, it's just there right like that. Also, if you're going back and forth between Wi-Fis, or if you are hotspotting from your phone, you'll find that the connection is now much more seamless there as well.
8: Yeah.
9: I'm trying to think what other things. As I say, so many of them are the same there. There's a lot of new stuff for particularly if you let your kids use your iPad. There's a lot of new family safety things that are in there. Charles put a video in the show notes.
8: Safety controls are not just limited to the iPad.
9: Yeah.
8: But yeah.
9: So if you go down to, if you have kids or grandkids and you allow them to use your iPad in particular, or maybe they're inheriting an older one, if you go down to our homework videos, item number 41, new Apple child safety features for iPad and iPad goes a lot of those. With Safari on iPads now, your tabs can be automatically grouped into topics, so related pages are easier to find.
8: Now, this is optional. It's not automatic.
9: Yeah.
8: But if you tend to keep 300 tabs open, and I've run into people. Yep, there
10: Kyle
8: you go. And Kyle's raising his hand.
10: I raised my hand at 400 and something, probably.
8: Yeah. So if you have 300 tabs open, you can turn this feature on, and it will group them by the travel or the
9: volunteer. So once you've found the reservation, you can close those tabs. Yeah. If you have an iPad, and this is one of my favorite things to show people, if you have an iPad and you say, well, I don't mean to have 300 tabs open, how do I get rid of them? Look for the two overlapping squares in the corner, and instead of tapping that, hold your finger on it.
8: Right.
9: And it will bring up the menu that says close 127 tabs. And you go, yes.
8: Yes.
9: And then it'll bring up the option to have them sleep.
8: Yes.
9: So the next time it won't so much close them, but they'll sleep after 1 hour. And that way it doesn't at least drain the battery of doing that.
8: Exactly.
9: As well. Yeah. So that's all there.
8: Because that's the thing. If you have 300 tabs open, your battery is struggling to maintain all 300 of those pages for any changes.
9: Yes.
8: So if you put them to sleep, as you said, or close them, you're saving yourself a ton of battery when you're on the road, and that can be vital.
9: Yeah. The other thing you'll find on an iPad, same as on iPhones now, once you upgrade to 27, is in mail and messages, there's now intelligent suggestions. So if I was to text Charles and say, Charles, do you want to go for lunch with Kyle and me after the radio show today? Mm-hmm. Right below that, it would say add to calendar.
8: Yeah.
9: So if the answer was yes, you can tap add to calendar first and then say yes, things like that. And that'll work now in emails as well.
8: That's
9: or add
8: cool.
9: to reminders or add to notes.
8: Yes.
9: Or add to shopping list.
8: I have this for reasons I'm not going to get into here, but I have to keep a close eye on the U.S. consulate. and so I need to know when they, I can get a human on the phone, and I've discovered when they answer, actually what hours they actually answer their phone.
9: Yeah.
8: It's pretty buried on their website.
9: Yeah.
8: And I have set a little note.
9: Yeah. Yeah. That's the other thing that's going to show up on iPhones and iPads and Macs now. It's called Safari Notify Me. And again, it's an optional thing. So if you're waiting for something to pop up on a website, whether it's a book at the library, a new movie.
8: Change in the price of an item you're looking at?
9: Yeah, you go there and you tap on the lines at the top and you tap on Notify Me and you get to pick how often it will check.
8: Yeah.
9: And you tell it what you want it to change for. If you want them to notify you when the page has gone blue, whatever, then you can do that. Or when reservations open up for campgrounds.
8: Yeah.
9: So then it will automatically, and you can tell it to check daily, every 3 days, weekly, monthly.
8: And then hourly, yeah,
9: and
8: if
9: then
8: you like.
9: Yeah, and then it'll pop up on the screen and say, this is changing.
8: When your price, when you're waiting for a sale to start, as the back to school sales, for example.
9: Yeah.
8: So you may want to take your favorite retailer's page and put a notify me when when something changes on this page, because chances are that will be the sale.
9: As a matter of fact, if you want to see that not so much in action, but the result of that, before we take a break here, if you look at our tech deals this weekend, you will see that the first one there is Malwarebytes standard anti-malware protection for 5 devices for 1 year. London Drugs and other stores normally only sell a 3 license, a 3
8: That's
9: device.
8: Correct.
9: Staples sells a 5 device, and it's on sale for $55, $25 off as a digital download. That popped up because I went to that item as a demo last week, and I said, notify me if the price changes. And lo and behold, yesterday morning, it popped up and said, hey, price change. And so as a result, we can now.
10: That's
9: now,
10: very cool.
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9: There you go. Okay, quick break. Your turn now while we're live on Saturday morning. +1-250-386-1161. If you text us, then Charles and I will see this. If you call it, Kyle will answer the phone and put it up on the board, and we'll get to you right away, I promise. 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
9: 24 after the hour on the Gobble Gobble Gobble Gobble weekend edition of Tech Talk. Can't type that one. Some really cool homework videos for you. Not as many as normal. It's been a busy week in there. But there's one in particular. This is at the bottom of our show notes, tech-talk.ca. Scroll down to the bottom. Welcome to those of you, by the way, that have come to Victoria for the Royal Victoria Marathon this weekend. Glad to have you along. You're welcome to follow us whenever you go back, wherever you're from. Video number 45 is the last recording by the late Dolly Parton, and it's probably not what you're expecting. It's quite unique. You can hear Dolly sing her hit Jolene in both English and in Welsh, along with her niece Jada Starr, and with Bronwyn Lewis, a singer from Wales who had a hit with her solo Welsh version of Jolene 2 years ago. Here are the three of them.

0: if you're having a hard time understanding the lyrics, that's Welsh. That's Welsh. Really cool.
1: But yeah, I got to meet Dolly once. We were at her show in Atlanta, if I remember correctly, my mother and mm-hmm. I. And my mother was a huge Dolly fan.
0: Yeah.
1: So, she sort of forced her way backstage with her nurse credentials. And, she said, I'm a nurse. I've been told I need to come see Dolly.
0: Oh, that's cool.
1: And
0: that's
1: they let clever. Her in. They let me in. She was everything you think she was in real life.
2: That's really
0: yeah.
2: cool.
0: Yeah, a huge loss.
1: 100% genuine.
0: Yeah, that's really neat to see that recording is out there. So you can search for that now on any platform. There, if you search for Jolene Dolly Parton, you will, on like Apple Music or Spotify, you'll normally find the traditional version. But if you type in Dolly Parton Bronwen, Bronwen, or Jada, Jada, then you'll find the duet. It just went up Friday and it's already gone viral out there. Oh, it's a really neat recording there. Okay, this is Thanksgiving long weekend, one of the busiest weekends of the years for BC Ferries. And so I thought this was really timely on this. Thanks to Peter Young, former owner of Priority One. He sent this one to us. It's a tool that was created by a fellow named Neil Tran. He's the founder and creative director of Victoria-based digital studio Leap. It's a website, nextferry.ca. And this is item 13 in the show notes. I put a couple screenshots in there from earlier this morning. It's a free web app that uses ferry capacity data to show us which sailings still have room, how quickly they're filling up, and when, based on trends, the sailing is going to likely reach capacity. So you'll see I put a picture in there showing Swartz Bay to Washington 100%. And it says the next sailing, and this was as of 9:05 this morning, the next sailing that has room is 3 p.m. First come, first served, arrived extra early. And as I look at it live right now, if you're listening to us on the podcast or the rebroadcast, this is old info, but as of 10:28 a.m., it says 8 BC Ferries routes with waits, and there's up to a 4-sailing wait. Oh, if you want to go Swartz Bay to come for the marathon, guess what? There's an 8-sailing wait.
2: 8 sailings, wow.
0: The next available sailing is 7 p.m.
1: Wow.
0: So this is really, it's just taking publicly available information, Kyle, but it's using...
1: from the BC Ferries website.
0: Yeah, their API, and then just packaging it in a more useful manner.
1: Well, I'm hoping this will inspire somebody at BC Ferries to upgrade their app. Because they've been given a huge clue of what to do.
0: I'm smiling because Kyle took a phone call.
2: Yes. Someone called from BC Ferries wanting us to promote their website, noting that there's a lot of fraud around.
0: Yeah. Well, okay.
2: Which is true. There is a lot of fraud that does exist.
0: Yes, but rather than complaining with respect, make your app and website better. Look what Neil's done here. For example, you can select a sailing and receive an alert when its available vehicle space drops below a certain point. It works through a web browser or phones and computers, meaning there's nothing to download, no account required, no personal info, you're not logging in. It's just, hey, here's this info. For example, the app can show that a sailing is 85% full, how much that number has increased recently, and an estimate of when it's going to reach capacity. So if you're a regular traveler, you think, oh, I should be fine, I'll get there 20 minutes before. It's telling you, by the way, that sailing is filling up really quickly for some reason today, i.e. people going home after the marathon or coming from the marathon. So it's just repackaging the information in a more useful manner. So
1: yeah, BC Ferries, maybe you want to give a phone call to Neil Tran
0: and say, hey, want to look at our website and maybe help us make this better? I just love
1: it. But I will say that I'm deeply appreciative of BC Ferries generally.
0: Absolutely.
1: Because I do have to go over to the mainland every now and again, and it is such a reliable, dependable resource.
0: And as much as we love to complain about the fares and the fuel surcharges, when you talk to anybody from anywhere else in the world and they go, that's all you pay?
1: Yeah.
0: And you get that?
1: Yeah.
0: I go, yeah, we love to complain, but it's pretty awesome. And the staff, so thank you especially to the staff on BC Ferries, if you're listening to us to, from, or on a break there, because, yeah, you're our marine highway, but it's the people that really make it, and it's really good. And the food. Yep. And the views, all that. So there you go. So again, nextferry.ca. You can bookmark it if you find it useful there. Oh, we're overdue for the news. Me bad. Sorry. Back after this.
3: Now this update from the Canadian Press. Prime Minister Mark Carney's office says he spoke with Ukrainian President Volodymyr Zelensky today about a new diesel fuel supply agreement between the U.S. and Russia. The Prime Minister's office says Carney made clear this agreement runs against the efforts of Canada and its allies to end the war in Europe by giving Russia new revenue. A passenger terminal at a Saudi Arabia airport was hit by a projectile today, one day after 12 people were killed when a missile hit the same facility. Canada's ambassador to Saudi Arabia says the embassy in Riyadh remains open for Canadians who are in need of consular assistance. And a brand of turkey gravy sold in Canada has been recalled because it contains undeclared mustard. Kevin's Natural Foods turkey gravy is sold in BC, Alberta, Saskatchewan, and Manitoba. From the Canadian Press, I'm Lisa Laporte.
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0: As we roll on our Thanksgiving long weekend edition of Tech Talk for 2026, glad to have you here. We're live with you on Saturday morning, October 10th on CFAX 1070 in Victoria, on Kelowna's AM 1150 in the Okanagan Valley, across Canada and the USA on the iHeart Radio Network and app, and worldwide on streaming apps like Radio Player Canada and Radio Garden. 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
1: Charles Martin from London Drugs and the Victoria Mac and iOS User Group and the Victoria Computer Club, because I really just don't have enough to do.
2: And Kyle Wilson, your Tech Talk producer.
0: Glad to have you along. We're live with you on Saturday morning, so we welcome your calls, texts, and emails here. Good morning, fellas.

0: about
1: Winders?
0: It. Winders?
1: Okay.
0: I'll ask Charles for the Mac answer in a second. But on a Windows computer, if you go to the Windows Store and download Duplicates Cleaner, it's yellow and black, you will find also the paid version, Duplicates Cleaner Prime. But if you just download the free version, and then it will go through your photos and find any duplicates, triplicates, quadruplicates, etc. If you have more than a certain number of them or more than a certain size of them, it will not offer to delete them for free and will want you to spend money for the Prime version. But otherwise, that's the best one I've found. Kyle, it's really good because it checks. If you take out one dust spot on a photo, if you crop a photo ever so slightly, it's no longer considered a duplicate.
2: Exactly. It's based on what's called a file hash of your file to tell if anything has changed.
0: Yeah, really good programs. Fellow named Keros, who's out of Athens, used to work for Microsoft and now in Athens with his, I believe, his wife running a bed and breakfast. There you go. So that's that. Duplicates Cleaner. Mac? Answer, Charles, what would you recommend for people?
1: I was trying to remember the name, and of course it's not coming to me. There is one called Gemini.
0: Well, actually, you don't need it anymore, though, because if you now go, tell me, Mac, Kyle and Charles, if this is the same on a Mac. If you go into your Photos app now on an iPhone or an iPad, if you go to Collections and scroll down to the heading of Utilities, you will see there is now a duplicates. Mine is found 100, and I just tapped it now. It's found 176. And then you can just simply go select all, and then delete the duplicates. Are you sure you want to delete all selected duplicates?
1: Yeah.
0: Continue. There you go. So
1: also under there.
0: Does that work on Macs as well?
1: Yeah. If you're in there, there's also a very handy utility called Recently Deleted, where you can find that photo you accidentally deleted.
0: You have 30 days.
1: 30 days.
0: Now, if you're deleting photos, Kyle, because your iPhone or iPad or Mac is close to being full, when you delete them, they're not actually gone for 30 days.
2: Exactly. So if you needed to delete them now, then you have to go into Recently Deleted and delete them again.
0: And it says, are you sure?
1: Yeah, because the number one complaint Apple gets is I deleted something and I need it back.
0: So. Jeanette says, I've tried to get on nextferry.ca and Malwarebytes has blocked it. Website blocked to riskware. Okay. It's working okay on our computers here at CFAX. I'm looking at it on my iPhone, so you could go up to the little blue M, so browser guard. So that would be browser guard, I think, that's blocking it. So you could go up to the little blue M in the top right if you see it there under extensions, and you could tell it not to block that site. Because there's nothing on that site. There's no personal info. Kyle, I checked it religiously last night. There's no risk. Can you open it on your browser when you go to nextferry.ca? We'll just do a live
2: test. It does here at Bell here. And CFAX. So.
0: And Bell has ridiculously tight, deservedly so, security, so we don't mess things up.
2: And it works on my phone.
0: Nextferry.ca.
2: But I also don't have...
0: Okay, I got the same blocking here. So I'm going to go do not block this site again, continue to this website and see if it will let me. And then I'm going to type it again. So nextferry.ca and see if I can reload it. Yes. Okay. So that's what happens if you get that, Jeanette. So what you do is you check on the box that blocks it. And you say, do not block this website again. Go to this website. It won't. And then just retype nextferry.ca in the address bar, and it will take you there. 9 BC Ferries routes with waits. Oh, good. 2 sailing wait for Swartz Bay. 2 sailing wait for Departure Bay. 8 sailing wait for Sawasan. Wow.
1: I will just mention, by the way, that sometimes you do have to travel to, let's say, Vancouver for an appointment. And this, knowing how many sailing waits there are is vital to you being able to get to your appointment in Vancouver on time.
0: There we go.
2: Yep. That and if you can, reserving early.
1: Definitely.
0: Yes. So when we take a break for between hour one and hour two, the news, if you're listening to us live, I will type an update into the next ferry thing about that if you get that screen on BC Ferries. So it's not there. There's nothing there. It's perfectly safe. Okay. So other things.

0: out there, Kyle. Item number 14 in our notes, Amazon has unveiled Alexa tablets to compete with iPads and other Android tablets.
1: Yes, they've replaced their Fire tablets with three new Alexa tablets, all with Alexa Plus built in and full access to the Google Play Store.
0: They start at $300, Charles, so they're competing with iPads here.
2: No, that's way cheaper than an iPad.
0: That's what, yeah, but that's...
2: But you are, how am I going to put this diplomatically? Amazon is a company that depends on sales.
0: Yep.
2: So you will be getting, so everything you do on an Amazon tablet goes back to Amazon.
0: Absolutely. It's tied into your Amazon account, yeah, and it gives you all the Amazon features that come with it as well. And they're saying, hey, it's got Alexa Plus, which they feel is better than Apple Siri. And I've used Alexa Plus for a long time. I still haven't found where the Alexa units disappeared to during the move. So right now I only have it on my phone because we had it. The students had it in their bedrooms, all
2: yeah,
0: that
2: it's
0: stuff.
2: Fine.
0: And
2: it,
0: we used it extensively until Apple got Apple Intelligence, which I'm really impressed with.
2: But again,
0: with.
2: And this goes for Google. This goes for Google as well. They are marketing companies, not technology companies. So when they present you with technology, it is in service to their marketing.
0: Now, unlike Google, which sells your information to anybody willing to pay for it, data scrapers, Amazon uses it purely for itself. Hey, would you like to buy a spatula?
2: They're a marketer.
0: But they're not selling it to insurance companies. They're just saying, Charles, we really think you need to buy a spatula.
2: Yeah.
0: Something like that. So three models, Amazon Alexa Tablet 8, $300. 8.7-inch display, 8-core processor, Wi-Fi 6, 14 hours of video playback. And then, Kyle, they've got Tablet 11 and then the Tablet 12 Pro. They get progressively more expensive.
2: This is why these are so very fairly priced, right?
0: Yeah.
2: Is because they're going to be making money off you in other ways.
1: Exactly. The Tablet 11 is aimed more at entertainment with an 11-inch 2.5K display. It also gives you 8 gigs of RAM with an 8-core processor, 15 hours of video playback, and that starts at $450 for 64 gigs of storage or $530 for 128 gigs.
2: And that brings up another point. If you are going to get one of these, by all means, but get the one with 128. Get the maximum amount of storage you can because these days everything is taking up more room. 64 gigs is a joke anymore.
0: Well, it depends what you're doing. If you're streaming Amazon Prime Video and you're looking at websites and stuff and you're streaming Amazon Music, then unlike the more traditional model in the past, you don't need that much storage.
2: Maybe.
0: If you're taking a ton of photos.
2: Yeah, but remember the system itself takes up some of that 64 and then your Amazon shopping list will take up some more of it and so on and so on.
0: Oh, yeah, if your budget allows. So that's – and then the flagship is the Alexa Tablet 12 Pro with a 12-inch display. It comes with 16 gigs of RAM, 3 times faster processing, 9 times faster graphics than any tablet it shipped before. That's an impressive stat.
2: Now, that's the one I would get if I was buying one.
0: But Canadian pricing is $750 with 8 gigs of RAM and 128 storage, or $800 for the Nano Matte version, which use etched glass to cut glare without reducing the color
2: really
0: or contrast.
2: Makes, by the way, that etched glass really makes a difference.
0: Yeah. So that would be one I would physically want to see, Kyle. I'd like to actually.
1: Likewise.
0: Yeah, and see what it's like. But see. But there you go. It just gives you another choice. We want more competition in the marketplace.
2: Sure.
0: As much as we personally love iPads, I think this is – I know a lot of people that will be attracted to this. They don't want a traditional Android tablet. Now, that's the big deal. Amazon's Fire tablets, because I know some of you have them, they ran their own Fire operating system and Amazon's own app store since 2011. These new tablets run Android with Google Play, so you can go and get all the apps you want.
2: Yes.
0: You're not restricted to just the limited number of ones.
2: Which
0: that's
2: also
0: the big deal.
2: Makes me wonder how much longer those Fire tablets will be around.
0: This is it. They're gone.
2: Oh, good.
0: Well, they're not coming and taking it away from you.
2: No.
0: But no, give it back. No, but this is it. No more Fire tablet. This is the new generation.
2: Good.
0: Okay, we should take a break. When we come back, speaking of other things, Microsoft has unveiled its powerful new Surface Laptop Ultra. We'll see what Charles thinks. They say it's the MacBook Pro killer, but also Microsoft is not making people happy. They've made a big change to their cloud storage for Microsoft 365 family subscribers.
1: Yeah.
0: And people are saying bad words when we continue.
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0: 12 before the hour on Tech Talk for Thanksgiving weekend, and we're going to go right back to the phone lines and Marty. Hi, Marty. Happy Thanksgiving.
18: Yes, same to you, Ellen. How are you doing?
0: Excellent. How can we help you?
18: Well, what I got here is an iPhone 16, and I got a red dot that just occurred on my telephone, the green telephone icon.
0: Yes.
18: Not sure how to get rid of it.
0: Well, that means you have a voicemail. So
18: yep.
0: if you tap that down at the bottom, you may see one of two layouts for the bottom screen. Apple chose to change the layout here. You should see five icons: favorites, recents, contacts, keypad, and voicemail. Do you see that, Marty?
18: What did you want me to press on?
0: Tap on the phone button.
18: Yep.
0: And now do you see five icons across the bottom, or do you see
2: three?
0: Three.
18: Popped up was my keypad.
2: That's right.
0: But
2: and
0: what
2: at the
0: else?
2: Bottom.
0: What else do you see at the bottom?
18: Calls, contacts, keypad, and the
2: magnifying glass. Yeah.
0: Okay. So up on the top, do you see three lines in the top right corner?
18: No.
2: No.
0: Okay. Go to the recents button down at the bottom.
2: There's you mean the calls button?
0: The recents. Calls? Yeah. Do you see the word recents at the bottom?
2: No.
0: Okay, so you're on the other menu. If you go to, how do you get that back on there? On the Recents button, there are three lines up at the top, and it allows you to change between Classic and Unified. Okay, yes. Tap on the Calls button, Marty. Tap on the Calls button.
2: Actually, no. If it's based on Marty's description,
0: yeah,
2: he would go to the Calls. You're right. He would go to the Calls button, and then there's a three-line menu on the right.
0: Tap that.
2: Tap that.
0: And then tap Classic.
2: You'll see voicemail.
0: Yeah, but change it back to Classic so you get all five buttons.
2: But eventually.
0: Okay, so let's go through this again, Marty. Which do you have at the bottom of the screen? Do you have five icons or three icons?
18: Five, yeah, that's the red dot just changed to voicemail.
0: There you go. Tap on that.
18: Okay.
0: And it'll say carrier, call carrier. Don't do that. That's if you want to change your greeting. You will find a transcript of all your voicemails waiting right below. Just tap on any one. If you have not listened or read it yet, it will have a blue dot on it.
18: Yeah, the carrier voicemail has a blue dot.
0: Don't tap that.
2: Don't tap that.
0: Go down to what's below it.
18: And call carrier?
0: Nope, go down below that. You should see your voicemails waiting there.
18: Yep.
0: Okay, tap on anyone that has a blue dot, and it will give you a transcript of what the person said. So you don't have to actually listen to the voicemail anymore, Kyle. You can sit there and just read the transcript.
1: But transcripts can also contain inaccuracies.
0: Yes, so if somebody doesn't speak clearly, has a strong accent, then you can listen to the message to figure out what did they say I was supposed to buy at the store? Because I can't understand, buy Ishkabibble. And you discover that that was actually a particular brand or a product. So there you go. And then you can delete the voicemail once you've listened to it or read the transcript.
2: Yeah.
0: So anytime you see that red dot down there, Marty and everybody else, that means somebody has left you a voicemail.
2: That's right.
18: Well, I tapped on the voicemail, and it's not doing anything.
0: Okay, so what do you see on the screen when you tap on voicemail? You should see carrier, voicemail, call carrier, and then down below that you should see the people that have left you messages.
18: It says no voicemails.
0: Oh, okay.
1: It actually wants him, I think, to call the carrier voicemail for some reason.
0: Oh, okay. Yeah. So which carrier are you on, Marty?
18: Tell us.
0: Okay. So in that case, if you call them, they've probably changed their voicemail system and they want you to re-authenticate or pick a new PIN code or something like that. Be sitting down when you do this because the speed that the commands go by will drive you crazy. Press 3 for this. Press 1 for what? So just... You might have to call it twice to get the commands you want. I have no idea why they race by the commands so quickly. So
18: okay,
0: have a pen and paper to write down the number of the thing you want to go back to.
18: Super.
0: There you go. Good question.
2: Okay. Very good question.
0: So again, anybody else, if you prefer the old menu of your voicemail setting there, if you have the three icons down at the bottom instead of the five, tap on calls. Tap on the three lines in the top right and tap on Classic, and it will go back to Favorites, Recents, Contacts, Keypad, and Voicemail. Apple was just trying to hide things to make it neater. Okay, Microsoft has unveiled its powerful new Surface Laptop Ultra. 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
0: There you go. So a whole bunch of things there, Charles.
2: Yes.
0: The magnetic USB-C charging is brilliant. Give that person a big raise.
1: That is, yeah. Definitely.
0: That is awesome. Touchscreen, that's going to make a lot of people happy, although...
2: I will point out that a MacBook Pro can also do USB-C charging, just for the record.
0: This is wireless, though.
2: Yes.
0: Or not wireless, sorry. It's magnetic. You don't... So if the dog runs across the room, that doesn't fly your device. And at these prices, you need to guard it.
2: Yeah.
0: Microsoft says this new laptop renders video up to 6 times faster than the best MacBook Pro on the market now and creates AI images up to twice as fast and costs less.
2: Now, the thing is that this machine is designed with the assumption that you're going to be doing a lot of local AI and 3D graphics, which is not really...
0: Well, no, this is not for 99.9%.
2: This is a pro machine, not a consumer machine.
0: And even in the pro market, it's for the top level of the
2: pro.
0: Right. It starts at $3,900 Canadian and goes up to $8,500.
2: Which is cheaper than... just a bit on the low end.
0: MacBook
2: it's cheaper
0: Pro
2: than a MacBook Pro.
0: Yeah, starts at $4,000 for the MacBook Pro M5 and goes up to $15,000.
2: Right.
0: But they're saying money for money, this thing outperforms. It's the brightest laptop on the market. So that
1: incredible.
0: Yeah, that's really something. And again, but this is now, as we come to you this weekend, it's Thanksgiving weekend. So Charles, come October 27th, circle the date. Apple is expected to do yet another event. We haven't even talked about what they're doing on Tuesday.
2: We haven't even talked about October 13th yet. I'm like, what are you rushing ahead for?
0: But October 27th, we are expecting the new M6 MacBook Pro.
2: Right.
0: So we'll see how that compares.
2: I want to thank Microsoft for giving out all their specs so that Apple has time to revise their forthcoming M6.
0: Yeah.
2: Very smart.
0: So there you go. So that's that one. So again, if you just want to salivate and keep your wallet in your pocket, item number 15 there. It's just amazing, Kyle, to see how far. And to be fair, Microsoft said, you know, we're not going to come up with a chip. Intel's not going to come up with a chip that's going to do this kind of stuff.
1: Yeah.
0: So we're teaming up with NVIDIA, the first laptop with their RTX Spark super chip, up to 20 cores of graphics processing alone, right, and 128 gigs of processing memory.
1: Incredible.
2: This is going to be – NVIDIA is moving into the consumer computer space, and Intel should be very, very worried.
0: Yeah, but this is phenomenal stuff. So, again, it's not for 99.9%. I don't know anybody currently. Well, I know one person. Eric might, because he wants to do local AI. Doesn't do it
2: yet. If you want to do local AI, this, at the moment anyway, is probably the best machine on the market.
0: But again, we're starting at $3,900.
2: Yeah.
0: Hour number two coming up, lots more new stuff. Ring has unveiled the first truly keyless smart lock. Right now, if you buy a smart lock, it has a key in case the battery runs out.
2: Right.
0: Ring has come up with a novel way to avoid that. Also, new doorbell cameras. And we will talk about the controversy that's coming up with Microsoft OneDrive. As we get ready to go to break here, we're going to leave you again the late recording, the last recording by the late Dolly Parton with Bronwyn and Jada, a Welsh version of Jolene. Hour number two coming up. Stay with us.

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9: From the National Newsroom of the Canadian Press, I'm Lisa Laporte. Prime Minister Mark Carney's office says he spoke today with Ukrainian President Volodymyr Zelensky about a new diesel fuel supply agreement between the U.S. and Russia. The Prime Minister's office says Carney made clear this agreement runs against the efforts of Canada and its allies to end the war in Europe by giving Russia new revenue. Canadians in the Saudi capital of Riyadh are being urged to avoid the city's airport after deadly Houthi strikes. Canada's ambassador to Saudi Arabia says the embassy in Riyadh remains open for Canadians who are in need of consular assistance. French ambassador to Canada, Hélène Fourneau-Dufremont, says her country admires Ottawa's response to extremely radical American demands.
10: She says her country sees Prime Minister Mark Carney's approach to managing trade negotiations with U.S. President Donald Trump's administration as exemplary. The Prime Minister called a halt to trade talks with Washington in August and accused the Trump administration of bringing fresh demands to the table at the last minute. Fernand Defremont says broader global uncertainty makes Canada a very important and preferred partner for France. Canada and the EU are holding a bilateral summit later this month, and many observers hope that meeting produces details of for proposed new partnership between Canada and the EU. Hannah Stoles, The Canadian Press.
9: The Canadian Food Inspection Agency is recalling a brand of turkey gravy sold in Western Canada. The agency says Kevin's Natural Foods turkey gravy contains mustard, which is not included on its label. Pope Leo XIV is in hospital getting treatment for what Vatican officials are calling a nodule found on his lung. Dr. Jessica Shepherd, who is the chief medical officer of HERS, spoke with ABC News about early detection.
11: Typically in any cancer, early diagnosis is key because that's when we can potentially actually remove the source of cancer because of the early detection and the size. And then even if we're looking at treatments or management, the earlier that they have detection, the better it is for our chemotherapy regimens or for the treatment and management of this patient to have a better outcome.
9: The pontiff announced today he would be undergoing surgery soon. And a Newfoundland resident, Leslie Lake, says his 480-kilogram pumpkin named Pothole is on track to outgrow the province's famed Godzilla, which he also grew. Lake says he almost lost Pothole to an overheating incident during a chilly night last month.
12: But it healed. I put some sulfur on it and fans 24/7, and it healed, but it never grew. Everything grew around it, so now it's a perfect Pothole.
9: For the past few years, the Lakes have hosted a festival in October. Local growers can weigh their large gourds with gear capable of weighing the fruit from a company in St. John's. This is the Canadian Press. In sports, baseball's Final Four kicks off tonight in Milwaukee. The Brewers take on the LA Dodgers in Game 1 of the National League Championship Series. Tomorrow, it's Game 1 in the American League Championship Series between the Cleveland Guardians and Tampa Bay Rays. Canada's Gabriela Dabrowski and her Brazilian partner, Luisa Stefani, won the women's doubles final today at the China Open. The pair beat top-seeded Katerina Sinikova of Czechia and Zhang Shuai of China. It's Dabrowski's 25th career WTA Tour title and the fifth of the season. Only one Canadian NHL team in action tonight. It's a light three-game schedule today. The Vancouver Canucks are in New York to play the Rangers. The Philadelphia Flyers will try to earn their first win of the season tonight against the Carolina Hurricanes. And in NFL action today, it's the Seattle Seahawks versus the San Francisco 49ers. That game is now underway. From the Canadian Press, I'm Lisa Laporte.
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13: This is the second half of our Thanksgiving 2026 long weekend edition. Also, Royal Victoria Marathon weekend edition here in Victoria. 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
13: All in one breath.
15: And Kyle Wilson, your Tech Talk producer.
13: You will find Charles presiding over the October meeting of VMUG, the Victoria Mac and iOS User Group. That happens Wednesday, October 13th at 7 p.m. The link, if you are not a member of VMUG, we invite you to join us as our guest. And then if you find it worthwhile, then join up because the meeting is nominal, the fee. It's every second Wednesday of the month. And so the timing is perfect for Charles this time, because last time he had to do it on the day that Apple announced all the new stuff. Now, Charles,
14: they're now doing it the day before. Thanks, yes. Apple.
15: How considerate.
14: I know.
13: So, by the way, if you want to see what is coming, and you go, wait a minute, didn't they just do something? Yeah, that was the new iPhones and all this. Apple will be unveiling three new home products on Tuesday. This is item 17 in our show notes at tech-talk.ca. Click on the notes for the 10th and 11th. Welcome Home is the event. They're holding it in, for some reason, Tribeca, New York at 6 a.m. our time.
14: They have a beautiful store there, that's
13: yes.
14: Why.
13: I may watch from bed with the cat curled up next to me, 6 a.m. We expect three things, Charles.
14: Yes. The main thing that we expect is we're going to get they should announce a new 14-inch MacBook Pro with the M6 processor.
13: I'm guessing they're going to leave that till later.
14: Oh, you're right. I'm sorry.
13: I'm thinking the big one here is going to be the new smart home hub. If you think of the Amazon Alexa show.
14: Yeah.
13: Which is sort of like a screen that rotates and follows you around the kitchen, like the angle that you're talking to it. We think this is going to be Apple's version. We think they're going to call it the Apple Home Hub.
14: Yeah, we're not actually sure what it will actually look like.
13: Yeah.
14: There's been a lot of speculation that it'll be a HomePod mounted on a speaker sort of thing.
13: Yeah.
14: But we're really not actually sure yet.
13: So if you think of it like a cross between an iPad and a HomePod, a 6-inch square display, we think. And it's designed as a multi-person device to control smart home products, place FaceTime calls, watch videos, get news, weather info, stay up to date on calendar. The key thing here is they waited until, Kyle, till they had Apple Intelligence ready, because now when you talk to it, it will know that it's talking to Kyle and it will tell you about your day. Whereas if your dad talks to it, good luck with that. Then it would then know it was his voice.
14: That's
13: and would
14: right.
13: Say, you have three new emails and two messages, and Kyle wants you to pick them up at the ferry terminal.
14: It may or may not have a camera in it to determine whether or not, it's when somebody's walking up to it, it may use that. That doesn't sound very much like Apple, so I'm doubtful, but they could do it.
13: Well, they think it's going to have a presence sensor, like a motion detector.
14: Yeah.
13: The camera will only be used when you trigger a FaceTime call,
14: right,
13: or presumably take a picture
14: to
13: send it to somebody.
14: To it.
13: Yeah. So it would use voice activation to do that. We think it's going to be about $600.
14: That doesn't sound like Apple at all.
13: So again, this is all based on think
14: think.
13: There's lots of leaks, but nothing official until.
14: And yeah, so we'll be very interested on October 13th. We'll get the actual details directly from the horse's mouth, this being Apple.
13: We're also expecting a new HomePod Mini.
14: Yes, I need a new HomePod Mini. It will come in a few new colors, but they will keep the white ones and the black ones because that's eternal. Yep. Those are classic colors.
13: The key thing is it's going to have the new S series processor. So again, it can do support AI, because that's been the really disappointing thing with HomePods and HomePod Minis.
14: Right.
13: You ask things that you ask Siri on your iPhone to do, and she goes, oh, I can't do that right now.
14: Well, what I usually get, because I have a couple of HomePods as my TV's soundbar through the Apple TV 4K, but what I do is I say, hey, S, what's the weather for tomorrow? And I see the color wheel turn for a moment on the top of the HomePod, and then it tells me.
13: Yeah.
14: But it takes a while.
13: But there's a lot of things that it couldn't do. Now it will be able to. Also, you said you've got two for using?
14: I use it, because I have an Apple TV 4K.
13: So you can use it,
14: I can use my HomePods as my soundbar for the TV,
16: really
14: which
16: cool.
14: is amazing.
13: We understand that now you're going to be able to use four and make it for surround sound as well.
16: Oh, wow. That's really cool.
14: Well, if you get the new Apple TV 4K.
13: Speaking of which, that's the other one that's coming.
14: Yes. So that'll have a new chip. It'll have a RAM upgrade. It'll be it will be able to handle the new Siri AI and should have an upgraded Siri remote, although upgrade – doesn't always mean they'll change the form factor.
13: Yeah. Also, the same new N1 chip for improved Wi-Fi and Bluetooth and an upgrade, as you say. Now, plans for it to have a FaceTime camera. Apparently, they have shelved that for now. No. Not because the technology was lacking, but because Apple sensed people might be turned off by the idea of a video camera in their living room.
14: Yeah,
16: even understandably.
13: With all the stuff about perfect glasses and everything, Apple, I think, read the tea leaves and said, now's not the time for this. We'll
14: leave
13: that.
14: Which is funny to me because your TV is constantly listening. If you bought a TV in the recent years, your TV is constantly listening to you.
13: If you have not turned off the screenshotting on your TV, by the way, if you go to our Tech Tips and Solutions page, we put specific notes in there model by model. You have no idea. I know many of you have done this already. It's literally taking screenshots of everything that's on the screen of your TV, whether you're watching cable, whether you're watching a movie, whether you're streaming from your laptop or your phone, and it is selling that information.
14: That's right.
13: There are lawsuits going on in the USA to try and stop this, and I think they will be successful. Texas is the big one there. I'll find you the number in our show notes where you can go down and find this. It's item number 72. So if you go to our tech-talk.ca, click on Common Tips and Solutions, and go down to item number 72, and it gives you instructions on how to turn off ACR. Automatic content recognition. This ad tracking tech monitors everything on your screen in real time, feeding your viewing history into a database to build a precise profile of your habits. It's been there since 2018. So if you think you've got an older TV with air quotes, Kyle, and it's not doing this.
16: If it's 2018 or newer, it might well be.
13: Yeah. To give you an idea of how valuable this is, TV manufacturers earned $2.4 billion U.S. from this data in 2024. Roku made $3.5 billion U.S. in ad revenue in 2024. That was 85% of their total income. That's why Roku's streaming sticks are so cheap.
14: And also, Roku also teams up with TV manufacturers to use the Roku system in their TVs.
13: Yeah, like Hisense.
14: Like Hisense.
13: ACR can capture and identify up to 7,200 screenshots per hour. That's not a typo. That's two screenshots every second. And it captures whatever's on your screen, regardless, again, of whether you're watching TV, streaming a movie, playing a game, listening to music, or screen sharing. And they're selling that. So, again, tech-talk.ca, click on Common Tips and Solutions, scroll down if you don't see it, and then go down to item number 72, follow the instructions. I put them there brand by brand on how to turn this off and tell your friends.
14: So in my case, what I have is that I have a Hisense television. I think I bought it in 2018.
13: Yeah.
14: And but the TV is not connected to the internet. So how do I get TV then? my Apple TV 4K, which has better privacy controls, feeds the television content.
13: Here's the catch. Mm-hmm. At some point, you're going to need to update the TV, just to do a firmware update for the TV.
14: Yeah.
13: In order to do that, you're going to have to connect it to the internet. And the moment you do, those screenshots that you've been, that it's been taking internally are all going to get sent.
14: That's true.
13: So go in and turn off the ACR setting before you do an update for your TV.
14: That's right.
13: That's the magic catch. Okay. We got people waiting on the phone lines. My apologies. I promise I'll put my soapbox away. And Susan is going to be up first for this hour. Hi, Susan. Happy Thanksgiving.
17: And you too. Thank you. I'm cooking the turkey as I stand here.
13: Do you do it up? Do you do it upside down with bacon, or do you do it regular way?
17: No, regular way. Yeah, but I've already had the yam spill onto the bottom of the stove. The smoke alarm's gone off, and the dog has been barking at the blue jay outside because she doesn't like him. So I'm trying to be calm.
14: Well, the feeling's mutual from the blue jay. I just want to pass that on.
17: Oh, they're lovely, but she just has a disliking for that guy. Hey, I just had a question about my landline. This is very low tech, I know, for you folks to be handling. But anyways, I live out in Royal Oak, and I'm back onto Little Saanich Mountains. So there's spotty reception here for cell phones.
13: Yes.
17: So we had 4G cell phones, so my husband went and bought a 5G to see if it worked better, which it did. So this isn't about the cell phone, but that's just as an aside. So we use the wireless phones quite a bit here.
13: Yeah.
17: My question is, as of late, for the last 3-6 months, when you dial someone, there's dead air. And there's, like, nothing. You can't even hear the phone ringing. All of a sudden, the person comes on. Hello. And conversely, if my husband is to call me from a cell phone, say at Royal Oak, and it'll ring, I'll say hello 3 or 4 times. And then finally he says, oh, hello, hello. So there's this gap in timing. So I just wondered, what's that all about?
13: That's the change in technology as home phones prepare to be exited from the world.
17: That's what I thought.
13: Yeah, we grew up saying landline. Yours are not a landline. It's a home phone, so it's running over the internet. So if the power goes out, you will have no home phone service. Your mobile phone.
17: I do have service if I plug in that old corded one. It's to do with the copper wiring or something.
13: You'll probably find that you don't anymore because that copper wiring is gone. It's running over a little TELUS box that goes to fiber now, and that doesn't have any power when the power goes out. So that's what...
17: this power thing.
13: That's right.
17: TELUS put this power box in.
13: It works sort of. People, because the problem is then your box has power with a little battery in it. But if there is a digital node between you and the TELUS center, that one in most cases doesn't have enough battery power to run, so the system goes down. The TELUS and Rogers, and in other parts of the country, Bell, they're not investing in money to put those battery systems in because this technology is on its way out. So what you can do, and that's why you hear us say on the air a lot that we say dial +1 and then the number. That doesn't work for you on a home phone because there's no plus button.
17: No.
13: That's for mobile phones because you might be calling from where you are to Vic West, but the call might actually be being routed through the USA because there's less digital traffic. So without the plus one, the phone system goes, your call cannot be completed as dialed. Please check the number and try again. You're going, what the heck? I just called him yesterday. So that's why we tell you on mobile phones, it's important that you go through your contacts and add the +1. And for you, that's why when you dial the number, sometimes there's just this silence and you go, did it go through? And then, hello. Yeah, that's that change in technology as we go to the completely digital world there with no analog interaction.
17: Okay, but if you live in this area, like, you know, if a storm hits, the cell phones don't work worth a hoot. You have to go up the backyard. And, you know, in the snow, we get a lot more snow here. We're a little bit
13: higher. Carrier are you on for your cell phone?
17: TELUS.
13: Okay.
17: Oh, so TELUS.
13: Okay, so what you can do is check with your neighbors. And this is one, and Kyle, we don't get paid anything to say this, but this is why we keep encouraging people to use Freedom Mobile, not just because of the better rates.
17: Mm-hmm.
13: But because there was a special deal when Rogers bought Shaw, they weren't allowed to buy Shaw Mobile. So Freedom bought that. They're out of Quebec. Their Videotron is the parent company. But the deal was because they were Quebec based and didn't have time immediately to make their network. When you're a Freedom customer, you get to use TELUS, Bell or Rogers if there's no Freedom Tower in your area.
14: Right.
17: Oh,
13: now, which side of Little Saanich Mountain are you on?
17: On the south side.
13: Yes. Okay. So you.
17: I'm right on West Saanich Road.
13: Okay. You'll be able to pick up one of the new Freedom Towers that's just been put in.
14: Yeah, they've just put some there.
13: So check to make sure before you do any changes, check with a neighbor or a friend or somebody who's got Freedom and say, hey, how is your service? And that's why we tell you when you switch to Freedom, you turn on your roaming. Because that not only means you can go to USA or Mexico, but it also means if you're not near a Freedom Tower and you're near a Sabell Tower, then it'll seamlessly, without you even noticing it, it'll change over. It's a huge deal in this area.
17: So it doesn't matter, like we have flip phones, does that matter? Does it make a difference?
13: Yes, it does. Can you hold on for a sec? I know you got to pick up the yams off the floor. Okay, take a break because we're going to do a break. And we'll come back and tell everybody about frequencies. You're going to learn something new here when we continue on Tech Talk.
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13: 22 after the hour on the Thanksgiving long weekend edition of Tech Talk with Alan and Charles and Kyle and Susan on the phone line. So, Susan, you were asking about how flip phones vary from cell phones in terms of reception.
17: Yeah.
13: So this is a good thing to know. So cell phones operate, depending on the carrier, they operate on anywhere, I think, Kyle, from 4 to 7 different frequencies. If you think of it like AM radio with different stations, we're 1070, Kelowna's AM 1150, things like that. So flip phones tend to have fewer frequencies. The chips are less expensive.
14: Very much so.
17: Okay.
13: And so most of the time, if you're standing, you said you're on TELUS, you can be standing right next to somebody on TELUS, and you might have 3 bars, and they might have 5 bars. That's because their phone is connecting to a frequency that your phone goes, I don't know what that is.
17: Okay. So we may have to get a regular phone app.
14: I will also add that smartphones of all brands tend to have metal in them. That is, so the antenna can get its signal out better.
13: Yes.
14: Whereas plastic flip phones are plastic, and they do an adequate job, but they're not quite as able to pick up a weak signal as a smartphone is.
13: And because the device is physically smaller, then the antenna is less area.
14: If you think
13: of it like your car windshield, most people don't realize the antenna for the data and the radio goes all the way around your windshield. So if you have a small car with a smaller windshield, and if you think of that in terms of a flip phone, the screen is much, much smaller where the antenna is there. Which flip phone do you have and how long have you had it?
17: Oh, Jim's had his, but he went to the 5G. I think he's had his a year, and I can't remember. It's the Telus one.
13: Yeah.
17: Do you know what the name of those flip phones are, Jim?
13: I can see it. I know the one you mean. It's 4. Oh.
17: XGE?
13: Yes. So that's XGE. The better one. So that one does have the 5G chip, Kyle, so that gives more of the frequencies.
16: Yeah.
13: Still not as many. But it was,
17: it's not great. Like sometimes you can be renting the house. He can go out on the deck or up to the burning pile up the back.
13: Yeah, no, and stand on your left foot, face that way, it'll work. So
17: exactly.
14: My brother literally had to do this because he had a house with a tin roof.
13: So if you have friends, that are over, ask them, hey, what carrier are on you? And get them to check their speed. You can use the app called fast.com on them and find somebody that's on Freedom. And I think you're going to find that the Royal Oak area, people love Freedom now because there's one at Royal Oak Plaza. So that covers that entire west side of Broadmead, finally.
14: Right.
13: The carriers are all trying to find a way to get a tower into the east side of Broadmead. But because all the stuff is underground there, there isn't a pole on which to put it.
14: Right.
13: So they're working on that one. So stay tuned.
14: There was quite a while there where some clients in that area near the elementary school would have to step outside before they could get any kind of a signal.
13: Yeah.
17: Oh, that's so interesting. This is great information. Yeah. So my birthday's coming up, so I think we'll be buying a new phone.
13: Hold on till the end of November.
14: Yeah,
13: we don't know what Black Friday is going to be like. All indications are because, Kyle, the rising prices of data and memory, that the legendary sales of years past
16: might not happen this time.
13: Yeah, we don't know.
14: We're not sure.
13: The buyers are all looking at each other and looking at the world markets and tariffs and all that stuff.
14: And I want to be clear, we're not hating on flip phones here, but because of their construction, if you are in a edge area, you're going to get you have a lower chance of connecting than a smartphone does.
13: Yes, there we go. Okay, thanks very much, Susan. Happy Thanksgiving. Good luck with the yams. Just before we continue here, as we celebrate Thanksgiving here in Canada and Americans celebrate Columbus Day, video number 46 is a new song by Industrious Beaver, which highlights the differences between Canadian and American Thanksgivings.

0: since off I played.
1: There you go. You'll find
2: that. That beaver is indeed industrious.
1: Oh, dear. And a special welcome to our friends who are up here from the USA for our Royal Victoria Marathon, or who are just listening to us in the USA. It's not you. It's your government. There you go. Okay. Microsoft 365 family subscribers will soon have way less OneDrive storage. Many are not happy. Understatement. This is item number 18 in our show notes, Kyle.
3: Yes, per an email that was sent out to family customers, the company is changing OneDrive cloud storage allowances from the current 1 terabyte per person
2: now, this
3: to
2: is 365 family.
3: Yes, correct.
2: Not individual.
3: No, yes.
1: So it's going from 1 terabyte per person to 2 terabyte shared. Now, they're saying this is more flexible, and to be fair, that's true.
3: Yes, your cloud storage allowance will change from 1 terabyte per person to 2 terabytes of shared storage, so everyone on the plan can use the free space while keeping their own accounts and files private, is their statement on that.
1: Now, while that cheery language frames the change as a benefit, the reality is it's a huge cut. Under the old system, everybody got 1 terabyte. If you had 6 people, that was total 6 terabytes. Now they're going to cut it down to 2s.
2: Now, oh, but you can add another terabyte if you want for just a mere extra $10 a month.
1: Now, but on, so we'll see the two sides. So Kyle, in your case, you're now on family with your mom and dad, right?
3: Yes.
1: So they probably use hardly any. You would be a bigger user. So instead of you being limited to 1 terabyte and wanting more, and them being limited to 1 terabyte and hardly using any, now you could use 1.9 terabytes.
3: That is true.
1: Because you get 2. So in that case, so I put some FAQs into there. What happens if we use more than the quota? Can I buy more? Yes. What if I already use a lot? This is the key wording. If you already use a large amount of storage, I'll raise my hand, you'll receive advance notice and transition support. Additional storage options might be available depending on your eligibility.
2: And now, we should note that this change goes into effect in May.
1: Yes.
2: So you do not need to panic. Yet.
1: It will apply to existing subscribers on their first renewal after that date. Now, as you might expect, social media feeds are full of people going, ah! Right. So we'll see if Microsoft has a change of heart between now and then.
3: I hope they do, to be honest.
1: Yeah, I think they might, because people are really going nuts on this one. Why are they doing this? Because you're just, hey, here's the bullseye
2: because,
1: coming.
2: Because the AI data centers are buying up all the RAM in the world.
1: Precisely.
2: There are only 3 companies in the world that produce RAM. That's the real issue. And that's causing a price hike like you wouldn't believe.
1: There we go. Okay. News coming up in a few seconds. Then we'll be back for our final half hour here. But again, that is item number 18 in our show notes. Stay with us after the news update. Back with our final half hour.
4: Now this update from the Canadian Press. Prime Minister Mark Carney's office says he spoke today with Ukrainian President Volodymyr Zelensky about a new diesel fuel supply agreement between Russia and the U.S. The Prime Minister's office says Carney made it clear this agreement runs against the efforts of Canada and its allies to end the war in Europe by giving Russia new revenue. Meantime, U.S. President Donald Trump posted to social media today that Ukraine and Russia have agreed to an energy ceasefire. Canadians in the Saudi capital of Riyadh are being urged to avoid the city's airport after deadly Houthi strikes. Canada's ambassador to Saudi Arabia says the embassy in Riyadh remains open for Canadians who are in need of consular assistance. And the Canadian Food Inspection Agency is recalling a brand of turkey gravy sold in Western Canada. It says Kevin's Natural Foods turkey gravy contains undeclared mustard. From the Canadian Press, I'm Lisa Laporte.
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1: As we roll on for Thanksgiving long weekend of 2026, glad to have you along. 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On Thanksgiving Sunday, Royal Victoria Marathon Day here in Victoria, in the afternoon, we are being rebroadcast on CFAX. Kyle Wilson will make a podcast for you that will be available wherever you get your podcasts. 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
2: So, super nerd. I should just change my name.
1: To the phone lines and Shelley. Thanks for waiting, Shelley. Happy Thanksgiving.
16: Oh, thank you very much, and thanks for my call. I have an email that came from my friend with her email address at gmail.com, and it said, you're invited, and she always has art things and stuff. So I clicked it, and it's spam.
1: Yep.
16: And it says, enter, you know, to read the message, the invite, enter your email.
1: Do not. Yes.
16: I know I did not, but the computer was starting to click, click, click, click, click, click, click a lot, so I just turned it off.
1: Yeah, you can turn

0: and everybody in your friend's contact list is getting that. So anybody, we talked.
1: I did let her know, and she is aware.
0: Okay, so here's the takeaway for you and for everybody else. If you ever get an invitation, there's a lot of electronic invitation services, like if you're having a wedding or an event, and instead of the mailed fancy ones, they'll now send you these nice fancy ones. If you have to enter your email and password to see it, it's a scam.
2: Right.
1: Right.
0: Yeah. So you've done the right thing. You're fine. Run your Malwarebytes scan and run your Windows security scan just to make sure. But no, it was all about stealing your identity. So it wasn't about planting viruses.
2: Yeah.
1: Yeah. My spidey senses went off. So way to go. To you guys and all
0: but I'm really, I'm really glad that you reached out to her to give her the heads up on that.
2: Yes.
0: Yeah.
1: Yeah. Thank you.
0: So what she can, and when if you're talking to her, say, hey, who do you know that might put in their email address and password? And then you got to, then she can reach out to them and say, hey, I've been scammed. Please don't.
2: Yeah.
0: Yeah.
2: And she may need to, she may need to create a new, an all new Gmail account or
0: she should be able to recover it.
2: Or better yet, go somewhere else.
0: Yeah. She should be able to recover it. I would think. There you go. I was helping Ray and his wife yesterday, a really nice couple, and they fell for the Shaw email one. Everybody was getting the Amazon gift card thing. So to the best of our knowledge, none of his friends have bought gift cards, but they, the scammers, deleted all his contacts, and we managed to get his emails back and do that. So we've switched him over to Outlook.com.
2: Good.
0: And forwarded his Shaw stuff. So, yeah. So anybody, please, if you're still using @shaw.ca, understand that the security that is on all other email providers is not there.
2: It's not there. And you can test this yourself.
0: Yeah.
2: Go sign in to the webmail page. Don't let it autofill your credentials. Sign in to the webmail page. Put in your credentials, but put them in wrong.
0: Yeah.
2: And it'll let you try again.
0: Yeah.
2: And again. And again.
0: And other, other companies would say, we're going to text you a code to prove it to you.
2: That's
0: no,
2: right.
0: They just keep going.
2: They just keep going.
0: Now, speaking of item number 19, Rogers, Telus, and Bell have hiked their mobile rates again while also scrapping their budget brand's cheapest plans. And the timing of this is kind of interesting, Charles.
2: Yeah, it is. And the one of the things that I think they're going to do is that they're going to later on,
0: Black Friday next month,
2: they're going to go, hey everybody, $5 off
0: or 10, whatever.
2: Whatever.
0: So yeah, they've all, Rogers, Telus, and Bell have all quietly increased prices on their non-contract wireless plans by $5 per month. Rogers owned Chatter and Bell owned Lucky Mobile have scrapped their cheaper prepaid plans. let's try that again.
2: Budget. Alan Glitz.
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2: Which is pretty generous, but if you're watching video, it is not generous at all.
0: No, that's if you're just, you're going to check the ferry traffic and, you know, and things like that.
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0: In our tech deals this weekend section of our show notes, we put in there for a limited time, Freedom is offering 35 gigs a month for $35 or 95 gigs a month for $40 when you buy a new phone. If you bring your current phone, it's 10 gigs a month and 70 gigs. But if you buy a new phone, 35 for 90 and there. So those rates are all listed in the show notes there. And again, we're sort of counting down to see what happens at the end of November for Black Friday. 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
2: Let me say something about EcoTank printers. 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

0: to run again through the head cleaning.
1: So what we've done is if you go to our Tech Talk Tips and Solutions and you go to item number, I think it's 9B. I just printed this out for a lady the other day. And you can print out this page and leave it on the glass of your printer. Mm-hmm. And if you suddenly go, hey, it's been a couple weeks since I print something, then all you have to do is make a photocopy of this page. And it's got a little color bar in there that has enough of the colors to keep them all moist.
0: Right.
1: Yeah, item number 9B, not in our notes for this weekend, in our ongoing tech tips and solutions notes.
0: Print even just the Google homepage would be enough because it's got the word Google in color.
1: Not always all the colors because they do fancy Googles. So well, that's why, that's literally why somebody suggested that we do a color bar. And it's a little 4x6 color chart and uses just enough in
0: there. Good idea.
1: So there we go. Okay, let's see. Next up here, texts. Okay, I have a text here from, I think it's Norma. I have a friend in Royal Oak who still has a landline. I know that for a fact. She said no to tell us when they wanted to run the fiber optic lines. Yes, but guess what's going to happen?
2: They are going to say, nice having you as a customer.
1: Yeah.
0: Yeah.
1: So they had got permission from
0: and
1: the
0: CRTC. And nobody else is going to resupply you.
1: As long as there are affordable alternatives, Canada's communication regulator, the CRTC, has told the phone companies they now have the permission to pull the plug on you. They send you a registered letter saying it's no problem. You don't have to switch. We're turning off this copper system. So not a problem. This is your official notice. 90 days. You need to find a new provider. So just be aware of that. That's a thing that started. I have a couple clients now that have received that letter. Mostly they got the letter because they have really long rural driveways. Mm-hmm. And TELUS and or Rogers do not want to run a kilometer of fiber down the driveway for they're not going to make them. They're never going to recover the money on that. So they've said, well, you can use mobile or you can use satellite. So no thanks. So that's happening. This is that huge fundamental change that is happening out there. Okay, another text here from a person. If you text us, please try and put your first name somewhere in the text so we're not referring to you by number. In this case, you're 6694. My 2-year contract for an iPhone 16 Pro Max expires in November. Would you recommend moving to the 18 Pro Max or pay the $791 under the Save and Return program to keep the 16 Pro Max?
0: Well, from a perspective of is the 16 Pro going to become obsolete, you have about another 5 years. So from that perspective, no. You should probably keep the 16. But if you want, if you're willing, you know, if you trade it in and get on the 18, you will have the latest phone. And you'll just be paying for another 2 years.
1: But before you just give them back the phone, $791, I would take the phone to a place like Black Apple Cellular and say, how much would you buy this off me? You will probably find that it's worth more. A 16 Pro Max, I think you would probably get I know if you sold it yourself on Facebook Marketplace, Kyle, you'd probably get... I think you'd get close to $1,000.
0: I think so, too.
1: If you took it to Black Apple, they might say, hey, we'll give you $850 because we got to make a profit when we resell it. Yeah. But just find out what it's worth, what you could get for it. That's one of the highest save and return prices. Normally, save and return prices are in the $400 range. So it's a no-brainer to pay the money and either keep the phone or pay the money and sell the phone and get a newer one.
0: This is what I typically do, is I will get a new phone, as I did a couple of years ago.
1: Yeah.
0: And I will wait until I have paid it off in my 2-year contract. And then another 2 years later, I will get a new phone.
1: Exactly.
0: So I have the phone for about 4 to 5 years.
1: Now, you say that your contract expires in November. This is the key, the timing. We want to see how close you can get to Black Friday because that's when the deals will be there, whatever they're going to be.
2: Exactly.
0: Yeah.
1: We don't know. We're still waiting for the...
0: As always, Alan will give you the heads up as soon as he knows.
1: Because many of you will tell me. Stay tuned for that one there. But in the meantime, just take that phone, go to a store like Black Apple and say, hey, here's my situation. What would you buy it off me for? And so you'll know whether it's worth giving it back, keeping it, and then deciding.
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1: final segment for Thanksgiving long weekend edition of Tech Talk. For the person that was having the $791 payout if they wanted to keep their 16 Pro Max, Eitan Rubini, the president of Victoria Mackinac West User Group,
0: Our supreme leader.
1: He says he was offered $930 by Apple if he would trade his 16 Pro Max.
0: By Apple.
1: Yeah. Right. So you'd actually get more from another company. To do that, because that's Apple, who doesn't really do that. So, yeah, so that was it. So did he, and that was if he would trade it in on an iPhone Duo.
0: Right.
1: Duos will be out next week, by the way. We will see how good they are and how popular they are at $3,000.
0: Yeah, I've watched enough YouTube videos on this to tell you that that hinge is solid.
1: Yeah.
0: But, nobody's opened and closed it 10,000 times yet.
2: Yeah, so. I'm concerned about the longevity of that hinge, especially.
0: I'm concerned about the expense in Canada. It jumps $1,000 over the U.S.
1: here
0: price.
1: In Canada. You know that they've been going open, close in their labs. And
0: sure.
1: If anybody's going to get it right, when you look at the technology and that, for people that don't have, or I have a couple clients that are seriously thinking it, they have an old iPad that needs replacing. They have an iPhone. So they're thinking, wait, okay, so instead of replacing both of those, given what you're saying about high prices with data center demands, why don't we just buy a Duo?
0: Right.
1: And then we will share it.
0: Right.
1: Now I said, well, it's going to be a problem sharing it. Sharing a phone is sort of like sharing toilet paper and driver's licenses. Not a good idea. So, Eitan, I asked Eitan, are you going to trade it in for a Duo? He just texted, I don't know. I'm so torn. It would make a monthly payment on a Duo $86 for 2 years, and I just finished paying off my 16 Pro Max.
0: Yeah, I like to take a break for a year of paying for phones and then start it all over again.
1: Shireen is like me. She just moved to the James Bay area here in Victoria, and she says, hey, I've just realized I heard you talking. My neighbors just said that we're going to be held prisoner in James Bay by the marathon on Sunday.
0: Oh, yes.
1: It's a huge event. It's a cool event, and it brings people from all over North America and other places. So, yes, the Royal Victoria Marathon, for those of you in Victoria listening to us on Saturday, they have put up a special page with the routing how to get in and out of James Bay. There's a way. There's runvictoriamarathon.com, and then click on road closures and you'll see they have a ton of volunteers, and their job is to keep you safe as a runner, but also get people in and out. So don't yell at the volunteers. Plan accordingly.
0: Right.
1: Don't plan on going anywhere tomorrow morning, so maybe go walk down and watch the marathon, things like that. I'm a hiker and a biker and a swimmer, but not a marathon runner. So
0: sounds like the beginning of a country song. I'm a hiker. I'm a biker.
1: RunVictoriaMarathon.com and click on road closure. Now, something we were going to talk about last weekend, Kyle, when our friend Ron Fraser was here, because somebody said, hey, is there a way to figure out if there is a problem with my Galaxy phone? And so Ron found this for us, so I thought we'd do together. If your phone is acting up, whether it's an iPhone or a Samsung, there are hidden diagnostic tools.
0: Yep.
1: We've put them in the show notes for you. Item number 20 and 21. Charles, do you want us to lead through item number 20?
0: You're right.
1: You want to lead us through item number 20?
0: Sure. So if your iPhone's not behaving properly, what you do is power off your phone. Now, that means holding the power button down until you see the slide to shut off.
1: Yep.
0: And then wait, because it takes a moment for it to slide, the slide shut off. It's still going to be on for a little bit longer. So about 30 seconds later, then you press and hold both the volume up and volume down buttons at the same time. And while doing that with your third arm, you plug a charge cable into your phone. Keep holding down both of those volume buttons until the Apple logo appears, and then you can let go.
1: And when you do, After a bit, you'll think, did this work? The Apple diagnostic mode screen will appear.
0: Right.
1: You tap continue, choose a Wi-Fi network, and then lo and behold,
0: you can run diagnostics, and it will, you'll have to agree to their privacy policy on there.
1: It's all being done on the phone.
0: It's all being done on the phone, and then you can check things like audio, display anomalies, multi-touch issues. It'll just go through all of these different
1: mobile
0: sections.
1: Resource Inspector, all these. So you get to do each one takes a minute or two to complete. It will then present you with the results and options on how to fix the problem or to get it fixed. So
0: there is no problem.
1: Yeah. And you go, yeah, but. So anyway, so that's that one. Now, Kyle, item number 21, what happens if you have a Samsung Galaxy phone?
2: Yes, they also include native diagnostic features as well, and they're available in device settings. To run diagnostics, go to Settings, Battery and Device Care, and then Diagnostics, and select Test All for individual tests, which is a little easier, I'd say, than the iPhone.
1: A whole lot easier.
0: It's it's a little cumbersome on the iPhone, I have to say.
1: Covers battery health, screen functionality, sensors, connectivity, and other core components. Now, there's also the Samsung Members app that Ron says provides a more detailed diagnostic experience. We put the link for that. It also supports diagnostic for Galaxy Watches and Galaxy Buds.
0: So if you're in the Galaxy ecosystem, this is a much better idea.
1: If you have an Android phone, especially a Samsung, there's also a hidden code that you can try. It's like dialing a phone number, and we put this in the notes because don't get the wrong one. It's *#0*#. And that will bring up a hardware test menu. So you can try that. So all that stuff is in our show notes, item number 20 and 21. And Charles is so cool of item number 22.
0: When I saw the picture, I just gasped in admiration. So these are 14-year-old Mac Minis, okay? So they're obsolete Mac Minis. And yet it only takes 30 of them, I think it was. Mm-hmm. Yes, 30 to replicate the power of the world's major first supercomputer, the Cray 1 from 1976.
1: 30 you had to see the picture.
0: Duplicate the power and actually surpass the power of the Cray 1.
1: This is at Le Museo de Historia de la Computación in Spain. So that's where it is. So that's it in honor of the anniversary.
0: And what a beautiful photo they took of that. But and interestingly enough, you would think, well, I'm going to be doing supercomputing, high-level stuff. I should put a Linux on this. No. macOS Mojave, which is, again, an outdated operating system for these outdated Mac Minis, uses the message passing interface and communicates across a distributed network, which is what this is.
1: Item number 23, Charles has put in there for you. If you are frustrated or angry about the latest price hike by 1Password, Apple Passwords now has a way for you to import all your passwords, and you can say goodbye to paying for 1Password and use the awesome Apple Passwords app. So the instructions are in there in item number 23.
2: But that does only work if you are in the Apple ecosystem, for example.
1: Yes, sorry.
2: Just to clarify.
1: Yes, you need to have an iPhone, iPad, or Mac.
0: Yes.
1: Item number 24, OpenAI, the people that make ChatGPT, they're now letting you use dots, which are proactive AI assistants that, in their words, remarkably capable, always on agents built to handle everything.
0: Well, then what do we do? Go extinct?
1: Yeah, so unlike ChatGPT, which is an AI agent, dots are meant to operate independent of any specific hardware or interface, and they will do what you tell them to do in the background with minimal oversight. Not for most of us. I just wanted to give you the heads up that is out there. One other homework video just before we go here. This is really cool.
0: I'm always suspicious when a tech company deliberately tries to make their technology cute.
1: Video number 43 features CNET's Bridget Carey demoing a new feature coming to the Apple Health app later this month, which reveals, get this, whether your body is performing younger or older than your actual age.
12: The Apple Health app has been redesigned for iOS 27.2, which I have been testing out in an early beta. And the goal here is to give more meaning to all of the various health data that we gather about ourselves. The more data you give it will affect something Apple calls your health age. It's like a score to help you understand how your body is aging. So to find your health age, you're going to go to a section called longevity, and there's this pie chart of different metrics you fill out. Just from wearing an Apple Watch, you'll find some data is already loaded from past activity, like heart and sleep health. And with all of that, the system took 3 years off of my actual age. But there was a lot more to test.
1: There you go. So if that's of interest to you, go find out whether you're younger
0: or older.
1: Yeah,
0: I'm afraid to test this because it's going to tell me I'm 100 years old.
1: Video 44 in there is also which takes better photos. It's a blind taste test. Vadim, Max, and Ben, the Max Tech crew. So that one's there if you want to find out which takes better photos. The iPhone 18 Pro, Samsung Galaxy S26 Ultra, and the Google Pixel 11 Pro XL.
0: And I want to point out the goal here is to which one takes the most accurate photo, not which one makes you look better.
1: There you go. On that note, Charles, thanks for being here as always. Happy Thanksgiving, Canadian Thanksgiving.
0: Thank you.
1: Kyle, thanks for everything you do behind the scenes.
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1: We will leave you with the Industrious Beaver Thanksgiving in October.
2: Happy

0: 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Happy Thanksgiving. 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
8: From the National Newsroom of the Canadian Press, I'm Lisa Laporte. Prime Minister Mark Carney's office says he spoke with Ukrainian President Volodymyr Zelensky today about a new diesel fuel supply agreement between the U.S. and Russia. The Prime Minister's office says Carney made it clear this agreement runs against the efforts of Canada and its allies to end the war in Europe by giving Russia new revenue. Meantime, U.S. President Donald Trump posted to social media today that Ukraine and Russia have agreed to an energy ceasefire.
9: Ukrainian officials say Russia has struck a thermal power plant in the eastern city of Kharkiv after President Trump had announced this energy ceasefire. Trump on social media earlier said Russia and Ukraine had agreed to stop attacks on energy infrastructure with immediate effect. But Ukraine's President Zelensky says Trump's announcement came as a surprise, but he says Kyiv is ready to agree if Russia does as well. Russian officials, meanwhile, have yet to respond to Trump's declaration. Patrick Reeval, ABC News, London.
8: Canada is advising against travel to Riyadh's airport after the latest attacks in the Saudi Arabian capital.
10: Canada's ambassador to Saudi Arabia says the embassy in Riyadh remains open for Canadians needing consular assistance. A Saudi-led coalition fighting Houthi rebels in Yemen says another projectile has hit a passenger terminal at Riyadh's airport, just one day after a missile attack on the same terminal killed 12 people and injured hundreds. Canada has issued a travel advisory to avoid all non-essential travel to Saudi Arabia and to avoid all travel to Riyadh's international airport. Prime Minister Mark Carney condemned the violence and calls the Houthis' attacks on civilian infrastructure abhorrent and unjustified. Jason White, The Canadian Press.
8: The Canadian Food Inspection Agency is recalling a brand of turkey gravy sold in Western Canada. Kevin's Natural Foods turkey gravy is sold in BC, Alberta, Saskatchewan, and Manitoba. The agency says the product contains mustard, which is not included on its label. And a Newfoundland man may have grown the biggest pumpkin ever recorded on the island. Leslie Lake says his 480-kilogram pumpkin named Pothole is on track to outgrow Newfoundland's famed Godzilla, which he also grew. Lake says the journey with Pothole wasn't always smooth.
11: It was a cool night a couple months ago or a month ago. And so I came up and I put a heating blanket on and a blanket on top and trying to keep them cozy. And of course, it overheated and burnt a hole in the skin. So I thought it was done.
8: Pothole got its name from the wound inflicted by that overheating electric blanket. This is the Canadian Press. In sports, baseball's Final Four kicks off tonight in Milwaukee. The Brewers take on the LA Dodgers in Game 1 of the National League Championship Series. It's a short turnaround for the Cleveland Guardians after beating the Chicago White Sox last night in a division series that went the distance. They're now prepping for Game 1 of the American League Championship Series against Tampa Bay. The Rays, who swept the New York Yankees, will host the opener tomorrow. Just one Canadian NHL team in action 7 tonight. It's a light three-game schedule today. The Vancouver Canucks are in New York to take on the Rangers. The Philadelphia Flyers are looking to win their first of the season when they take on the Carolina Hurricanes. And Canada's Gabriela Dabrowski and her Brazilian partner Luisa Stefani won the women's doubles final today at the China Open. It's Dabrowski's 25th career WTA Tour title and fifth of the season. From the Canadian Press, I'm Lisa Laporte.
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13: Welcome, everyone. I'm Richard Krause. I hope you're doing well, that you're staying happy, healthy, and safe. It's a big show. Let's jump right in. Later on, we'll meet Tegan Johnston, the Yukon-born, Globe-raised singer-songwriter who's been quietly building one of Canada's most honest and evolving musical catalogs. Formerly known as Little Coyote, she broke through with the devastatingly intimate sentimental ballad and has since been releasing a string of sharp, funny, and deeply felt singles that point towards the release of her new album called Big Time. I'll tell you about that a little bit later on. First, let's meet Kristen Joyner. She's an activist, a writer, and a producer. After 2 decades in nonprofit and human rights work, she was asked to co-author the memoir of disability rights leader Judy Heumann, a collaboration that became Being Human, an unrepentant memoir of a disability rights activist, and later she wrote the young adult book Rolling Warrior. Judy was blunt from their first meeting. Kristen had spent a career in social change and still had not understood disability as a civil rights issue. That tension between a non-disabled writer and one of the movement's central figures shaped both the book and what followed. Kristen is now an executive producer on the feature film Being Human, directed by Oscar winner Sean Heder and starring Ruth Madelay as Judy, and it's now playing in theaters. Kristen Joyner joined me in studio. Tell me about Judy. Tell me about, we'll get to the book and the movie in a second, but tell me about Judy. What would she want us to know about her?
14: Answering the question of what would Judy, that's an interesting question. What would Judy want us to know about her? Because one of the perennial arguments that Judy and I had while we were writing the book was where I was pushing Judy to center her story mm-hmm. in her own story.
13: Right.
14: And Judy was an amazing leader. And one of the reasons she was an amazing leader was because she wanted to give everybody credit. She wanted to tell everybody's story. She wanted to make sure that this story was not just her story, that it was the story of the collective and the movement that made this happen. And so, it's hard to answer. What would Judy want people to know about her? About the movement.
13: What would you want people to know about Judy?
14: What I want people to know about Judy, first of all, was that she was not a saint.
13: Hmm.
14: She was an amazing person. Judy was the kind of person, she was direct. She was funny in a way where, in her directness, it was mm-hmm. like she wasn't jokey funny. But she was funny because in a kind of German way, where they're very direct and say things that are very honest.
13: Yeah. Your hair looks funny today.
14: Yeah. And she used to say to me, people say I'm funny. I don't know why. I'm not funny. She was like a surrogate godmother to everybody. We took a walk once to the farmer's market where she went, very routinely. It took an hour. It was a block away. She knew everybody on the way, especially young people she was mentoring, interning, helping get an internship. The bus driver stopped to say hello. And she knew asked after everybody's parents and kids. Yeah.
13: Well, you say that she isn't nice, friendly, but not nice.
14: Yes.
13: And that's kind of an interesting delineation to make.
14: Yes, this was something, there were so many things that struck me about Judy as we spent time together, but one of the things in particular was that we are both women. And in the 5 years that we spent together, the thing that repeatedly hit me as I was living my own life and obviously my personal life was that Judy was not a people pleaser. She was not, she didn't apologize for taking up space. She didn't apologize for having needs. She didn't apologize for conflict. She didn't smooth over conflict. She was not a bully. She was not rude at all. But she stood, she sat strongly and would not let anyone push her around. And I always thought of myself as a really direct person. I grew up with a very feminist mother. I felt very strong. But in the course of working with Judy and imagining myself into her life every day, I realized on so many levels how much I actually avoided conflict, myself, or, you know, tried to make other people comfortable at my own expense, how hard it was for me to, you know, ask for what I needed in difficult situations. And so that was what gave rise to that sort of admiration. You know, it was really peace about how much I admire that in her.
13: And how did you come together? So you co-wrote a book with her, which the film is in part based on. The book is much more expansive in its storytelling. The film is a fairly condensed look at an event. But how did you come in contact? Was it she needed a co-writer and you've passed the audition? Or how does it work?
14: Yes, in a sense. So my agent contacted me to see if I was interested. And I think that part of the backstory for how I got asked was because, you know, there were a team of people working to try to bring Judy's story to the world.
13: You're listening to Kristen Joyner on The Richard Krause Show. The film Being Human is in theaters now and will be released on Apple TV on November 13th.
14: And one of the questions they had was, this was a team that was, the original idea was from Stuart James, who was the head of the former CEO of the Center for Independent Living in Berkeley, California, which is where Judy was. That was the epicenter of the sit-in and the protests that Judy led. And the question was, how is it that you can go anywhere in the world almost and they have heard of Judy Human? If you have a disability, you have heard about Judy Human. And, or you have heard about what she has achieved on some level, you've had a contact with it. But in the, with people who are not disabled, I'm someone without a disability at the moment, and I had never heard of, and I have a background in human rights and nonprofit work, and I had never heard of Judy. And so the question was so part of the reason I got asked to do it was to, you know, from the perspective of that group who hasn't heard, you know, people without disabilities from that world, why haven't we seen this story? And so that became a big part of what fueled the collaboration between me and Judy, was answering that question.
13: You talk about her forthrightness and her directness. Were there conflicts, and there must have been, as you're telling someone's story, there has to be a push and pull there. You're looking at one side of the coin. You said earlier you wanted to have more personal stories. Let's get to know the real Judy. She wants to open it up and give credit where credit is due to a lot of people. So that's a bit of a bumping of heads. Tell me about that.
14: That was definitely – there were a few kind of ongoing places where we had friction as we were writing. And – yes, definitely Judy wanting to be sure that we did not, that it was really clear that it was a movement. There were a lot of people involved. You cannot make this kind of change without the collective and people feeling fully invested. And people don't feel fully invested if one singular person is trying to take all the credit or not being democratic in decision making or transparent. So we had this ongoing, I kept saying, you know, so she would sort of like be distributing credit and stories. And I kept trying to get her to center herself at her own story. And then I realized partway through that it was really a living enactment of her leadership philosophy, that it was part of her brilliance as a leader. Activists don't, you can't pay activists to show up, right? They show up of their own free will. And that's how things happen, which is the beauty of it. And one of the other conflicts we had was that Judy is a doer. She was a doer. Judy was a doer. She was she was immediately, you know, what is the policy? What needs to be done? Or what is the action that we can take? And, you know, and so getting her to talk about her emotions, you know, was a challenge, because she would immediately move to the doing. Yeah. And, which is part of the reason she was so successful. So part of the way I dealt with that was by, a really, you know, we had hours and hours and hours of over 100 hours of interviews. And it was her telling me stories of what happened. And then, of course, I had done a huge amount of education on the side. And then I would imagine myself into those stories as I transcribed the interviews, and really kind of immerse myself in her voice and her stories and try to imagine what that would have felt like. Mm. And then I would write that, and then I would send it to Judy, and she would either let it stand or she would correct it. And I was always reaching to try to understand, and she was, obviously shaping and correcting it and editing it.
13: Interesting that you have to find your own path in every project that you work with. If you're doing, if you're working with someone else, you have to find your own path through it. And that is a fascinating way of going about this to me. I've written a number of books, but I've never co-written. And so I can't imagine the idea of having this back and forth with another person when you're telling their story.
14: Yes.
13: It's interesting. It's an interesting way of looking at the work, the working process.
14: I did not know. This was the first time I had collaborated, on a co-writing project. And so, and it was the first time, obviously, for Judy. And one of the things that Judy and I had in common, one of the things that drew me into the project was that you can't be a change agent like Judy, without also being an entrepreneur and an innovator. And I also come from a background of social change and nonprofit work and change making. And so I also have that kind of willingness to be an entrepreneur and innovate and hack my way through something. And so that's basically what we did through this process, was to figure out how this was going to work, what we were each going to bring to it. It was an unknown process. I had no idea how much it would change me.
13: You're listening to Kristen Joyner on The Richard Krause Show. The film, Being Human, isn't out until next month. I'll remind you as we get closer to it. But in the meantime, check out her book, Being Human, an unrepented memoir of a disability rights activist.
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13: Welcome back, everyone. I'm Richard Krause, and thanks for hanging out with me today. I appreciate it. Later in the show, musician and actor Tegan Johnston joins me to talk about her new music, an album called Big Time, which was written during a period when she had stepped back from music and was questioning her future in the industry after spending her 20s, quote, trying to hit the big time. That's a little bit later on. First, let's get back to my conversation with Kristen Joyner, who co-wrote the memoir Being Human with disabled rights activist Judy Heumann and is an executive producer on Sean Heder's film adaptation, which is a story of fighting to belong in a world that wasn't built for all of us and of one woman's activism from the streets of Brooklyn and San Francisco to inside the halls of Washington. Being Human recounts the powerful story of how Judy Heumann spearheaded the 1977 Section 504 sit-in, which resulted in the federal government of the United States giving more rights and privileges to disabled people. Kristen Joyner joined me in studio.
24: You said that just being in Judy's presence kind of changed the way that you thought about yourself, and that's remarkable as well.
14: Yes. Imagining my life or imagining myself into Judy's life every day so deeply and then having those daily conversations to understand where I had gotten it wrong or where it had resonated. I never expected how much it would rearrange how I see the world, how my brain operates. A lot of it was reframing. So, for example, the, on a gender level, where Judy would not apologize for taking up space or not apologize for having needs or questions for making a conflict, having conflict, mm-hmm. Asking directly for something, even if that causes discomfort. that made me reflect a lot on my own. At the time that I was working with Judy, during that 5 years, I actually moved from California to New Zealand with my blended family, with my husband, my ex-husband, my ex-husband's new wife and my husband's ex-wife. Yeah.
13: Were you all living in the same house?
14: No.
13: Oh, good.
14: We were big love. I mean, three households.
13: Wow.
14: But we share three kids. We share custody of three kids. So two children from my first marriage and then my husband's daughter from his first marriage. And we were living in California, and my husband is from New Zealand. And my ex-husband, who's a New Yorker, actually suggested, let's move to New Zealand.
24: That's a book right there. That should be your next movie or your next book.
14: I'm actually writing a book about it right now. It actually is. And part of that book is because during the time that that move took place, I was working very deeply. It was during the process that I was working with Judy. And so the microcosm of having this complicated blended family that imagine if you're in a relationship with one human. You already have conflict, right? Yeah. Just one-on-one marriage. But if you were trying to share parenting across five adults through an international or trans-Pacific move, that there's a lot of potential conflict and a lot of needing to figure out how to, stand up for what it is that you need and keep the kids at the center. And I eventually in some ways began to see that a lot of what I was doing, I could learn from Judy. Ended up being kind of an accidental mirror for my own life on a very microcosmic level, and teaching me about how to handle my personal dynamics better.
24: Let's talk about the movie.
14: Yeah.
24: So the book covers a big chunk of Judy's life. The movie is pretty much based in 1977 in what became the largest takeover of a federal building in U.S. history. And it was in order to raise awareness of disabled rights and privileges and that kind of thing. Why choose that one event?
14: I can't speak specifically to the creative decision making that Sean Hader, the filmmaker, writer, and director of the movie made in that, very intimate creative process. But I can say that it makes 100% sense to me. And I love the fact that it's focused on that event. As someone who is very immersed in this material and spent obviously a lot of time thinking about it and working with Judy on it, because that protest, it was life-changing, and it was pivotal, and it was remarkable in so many different ways people who are outside of the disability community have not understood. And it illustrates something. To me, there are so many aspects to it that are both amazing, funny, I hate using the word inspirational when it comes to people with disabilities, because so often, people with disabilities get sort of stereotyped as inspiration, objects of inspiration. So it's not inspirational in that way.
24: You're listening to Christian Joyner on The Richard Krause Show. The film Being Human is in theaters now and will be released on Apple TV on November 13th.
14: But it's inspirational in the way that this group of people who had been ignored and told that they don't belong in society, that they don't matter, they're not allowed into school, they can't get jobs, Judy couldn't get a teaching license, and they just decided, that is it. We're done. We do belong. And to someone who, it's such a universal feeling that we want to belong. Everybody wants to feel like they are part
24: of a community.
14: A part of a community. Yeah. And these were people who had been told their whole lives they were just not important. They didn't belong. And they are just like, nope, we are going to change. You are wrong. It's the system that's wrong, and we are right.
24: Why do you think it was? You've talked about Judy's forthrightness and her directness and all that, but why do you think it was that she was that way? Was there a turning point in her life where she stopped saying, I'm on the outside and I guess it's always going to be that way, to saying, no, this is not the way I want my life to go or the lives of, the people in my community?
14: I think for Judy, there were a few specific moments, and there was also trajectory. Judy grew up on a block in Brooklyn with a very tight-knit family, extended family. Her parents were refugees they were orphaned by the Holocaust. They'd been sent out of Germany as teenagers to live with extended family. And they really valued community and family. And they had, you know, her father had a butcher shop with his two brothers, and they had and very involved in the synagogue. And then they lived on this block that was like family, mm-hmm. you know. And Judy was paralyzed at the age of 18 months. And so she grew up on this block where nobody – she belonged, mm-hmm. you know, that she had a disability. She used a wheelchair, but the kids all – that was not a big deal. They just figured it out.
24: They grew up with her, and they figured it out.
14: And so she always felt like she belonged. There was never an issue. And then all of a sudden, she hit this wall of society. On the first day she went to kindergarten, and her mother was told that she wasn't allowed to go to school. I can't even – that was something, you know, having to leave the school when you're so excited, anyway, to go to school. So she had this experience of what it felt like to belong and have a tight-knit community, and then all of a sudden society was the one saying, no, you don't belong. So I think that was an element of it. And then her parents were huge fighters, and they advocated and showed her what it looks mm-hmm. like to fight. But there was the pivotal defining moment for Judy when she decided to fight for herself was when she was denied the right to become a teacher. She had passed all of her exams to become a teacher, gone to university, and all she needed was that there's a routine medical exam that she needed in order to get her teaching license. And she was denied her teaching license because she used a wheelchair. And so that was a moment where she said, am I going to actually stand mm-hmm. and fight this, or am I going to, you know, let it go? And that's where, that was from what the conversations we had, where she had a lot of fear. She had to overcome a lot of fear. And the way she did that was with the support of her friend. It was all about community mm-hmm. for her.
24: That was Christian Joyner, executive producer of the film Being Human, which will be in theaters next month. I'll remind you as we get closer to the date. In the meantime, check out her book, Being Human, an unrepentant memoir of a disability rights activist. Up next, we meet musician Tegan Johnston.
8: Now, this update from the Canadian Press. Prime Minister Mark Carney's office says he spoke with Ukrainian President Volodymyr Zelensky today about a new diesel fuel supply agreement between the U.S. and Russia. The Prime Minister's office says Carney made clear this agreement runs against the efforts of Canada and its allies to end the war in Europe by giving Russia new revenue. Canadians in the Saudi capital of Riyadh are being urged to avoid the city's airport after Houthi strikes. Canada's ambassador to Saudi Arabia says the embassy in Riyadh remains open for Canadians who are in need of consular assistance. The Saudi-led coalition fighting Houthi rebels in Yemen says another projectile hit the same terminal today, one day after 12 people were killed and hundreds of others injured in an attack. The Canadian Food Inspection Agency says Kevin's Natural Foods turkey gravy is being recalled due to undeclared mustard. From the Canadian Press, I'm Lisa Laporte.
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3: Welcome back, everyone. I'm Richard Krause, and thanks for spending part of your day with me today. I appreciate it. My guest today, Tegan Johnson, moves fluidly between music, film, and writing. Born in the Yukon and raised across South Africa, Spain, Switzerland, and Canada's West Coast, she first emerged under the name Little Coyote before stepping forward under her own name with the critically acclaimed 2022 album Sentimental Ballad, a raw, piano-driven portrait of heartbreak. Her new album, Big Time, was written during a period when she had stepped back from music and was questioning her future in the industry after spending her 20s trying to hit the big time. Her relationship with music was reignited through teaching piano to children. Watching her students develop their own relationship with music reminded her of why she fell in love with it in the first place, and it gave her a renewed perspective that nothing is set in stone and not everything needs to be taken so seriously. Tegan Johnston joined me via Zoom. Growing up, moving between places like the Yukon, South Africa, Spain, Switzerland, and the west coast of Canada, how did that really create or help create the kind of music that you write and that you sing currently?
4: I think that growing up in so many different spaces and moving around a lot really encouraged me to find safety within myself and within creativity. So I think the main process that lifestyle created was a real commitment to reflection and just sharing my experiences as much as I could and creating wherever I could. Yeah.
3: And you've described periods of feeling uninspired or kind of disconnected post-pandemic. Mm-hmm. What helped you find your footing again?
4: Yeah, definitely. I found the pandemic just kind of shook me up a little bit because it was such a change of path that I hadn't had in really my whole life. I mean, none of us had as well. Definitely teaching. I started teaching music kind of, it just kind of happened. It wasn't something I was really pursuing doing, but it fell in my lap. And really experiencing kids, experiencing music and seeing it through their eyes really helped to remind me how I felt about it and form that relationship in a new way for me again.
3: And what made you decide to drop the Little Coyote name that you had released music under previously and release now under your own name?
4: Changing from Little Coyote was kind of something that happened during the pandemic where I had the movie that I had worked on called The Strings coming out. And I think that was the first time I was asked, like, do you want to be billed as Tegan Johnston or do you want to be billed as Little Coyote? And I did just start to feel myself feeling like I couldn't be Little Coyote in every space, but I could see myself wanting to be Tegan Johnston in every space. And I think there also was a level of vulnerability that I was kind of attracted to at that time of just being myself and really letting that ground me through whatever shapes my career could take on and shifts that it could have.
3: And do you think that that change and kind of embracing all of that has changed your approach to songwriting or performing?
4: I do, yeah. I think it has allowed me to explore a little bit deeper and explore without a costume or a character that I think Little Coyote maybe a little bit more did have. And I think it's also allowed me to maybe be a bit more exploratory in a broader sense as well of really like taking on the role of directing my own music videos and creating stuff in just a kind of more expansive sphere that's all about it's coming from me, not something singular.
3: And do you think that thinking visually

0: bleeds over into the way that you write or arrange songs?
1: I'm not sure that it does. I think the music definitely does come first, but I think that it becomes a really important part of the process after the music has arrived and been created.
0: You're listening to Tegan Johnston on The Richard Krause Show. Her new album, Big Time, is available now wherever you buy fine music.
1: It's really important to me to continue on the journey with exploring visual avenues for those songs that I've written.
0: Playing at David Lynch's Silencio in Paris, was his club in Paris, from what I understand, was a real kind of standout memory for you. What did you learn from that experience?
1: I think maybe one of the first things that I learned when I was, when they said yes to having me play there was just ask for the things that you want. I had a lot of people, that was a circumstance where it was like, oh, how did you get that show? And it really was as simple as I found the email online and I just asked and they said yes. Wow. So I think that was a really great lesson to just go for the things that you want and they might like you back.
0: Big Time, the new collection of music, feels like a shift from you. There is still rawness to the music, but there's more humor than I think that perhaps we've seen before. What sparked that change?
1: I think with this record, a big shift for me was going from really writing stuff solely for myself to writing stuff, thinking about others a little bit more. And I think when I was writing this album, I was really thinking about records that I loved when I was younger, like when I was a kid, that were kind of humorous and engaging in that level. And I think, yeah, I'm still writing for myself and for my experience and to share that. But I think there's always been a bit more of an insular approach to my writing throughout my life that I think I departed from on this record and was really interested in the connection and imagining others receiving it and sharing in it with me.
0: And songs like Broken Bones, Country Roads, or My Luck, or Neon Schoolgirl, or Beat a Dead Horse, where do the inspirations for these songs come from? Are you drawing from your life? Are you plucking ideas out of the air? Where do they come from?
1: Yeah, all these songs are still very much me drawing from my life experience and kind of exploring emotions through that. I think perhaps another thing on this record that is maybe a bit different than the past ones, and this is also, I think, partly due to age, is I was able to draw from a much broader wealth of memories and experience with these songs. So they weren't quite as much, this is something that's happening to me right now in this moment, I'm going to write about it. A lot of them had lyrics from years ago that I had written before and revisited. A lot of them were memories and feelings that were over quite a large period of time.
0: The songs have a storytelling kind of vibe to them. You've mentioned Beyoncé's Texas Hold'em as an inspiration or something that you look to. What do artists like Beyoncé or Elliott Smith or Fiona Apple give to you when you listen to their music?
1: Yeah, I think I do love to be told a story and to be brought into someone's world. And I think that is something on this record as well, on the subject of connection, that I think I never really cared if anyone understood what I was talking about before. I kind of enjoyed being vague, but I really wanted to be understood this time. And I think I was turning to songs that really showed me the full picture and really brought me through a full human's experience.
0: And is there an overall emotional or thematic arc to Big Time for you?
1: I've thought about that a fair bit, and I think the theme is perhaps that there is no theme a little bit. I think that I hope it feels a little bit just like lived experience, which I think can never really be wrapped up into a bow, never really has a clear start or finish or an answer. And I hope that Big Time can leave people with a feeling, but maybe doesn't tell them exactly what that is.
0: That was Tegan Johnston on The Richard Krauss Show. Her new album, Big Time, is available now wherever you buy fine music. Stay with me. After the break, we're going to meet film director Sean Menard and Daryl Fox, brother of Terry Fox, and we'll discuss the new documentary, the great new documentary, Run, Terry, Run. It's in theaters now, really worth a look. Stay with me.
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14: I'm sick and tired of the NDP.
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0: Welcome back, everyone. I'm Richard Krauss, and thanks for being along for the ride today. I appreciate it. My guests today are Sean Menard and Daryl Fox of the film Run, Terry, Run. Terry Fox's 1980 run across Canada to raise money for cancer research is a well-documented story familiar to many Canadians. Despite our familiarity with the tragic story, however, the new documentary, Run, Terry, Run, offers up new footage that really packs an emotional wallop. The story of a plain-spoken, philosophical 22-year-old everyman whose mission, driven by compassion and courage, was cut short by cancer, is tragic. But it's refreshing and necessary to have a movie like Run, Terry, Run provide an up-close and personal look at what Canadian unity and heroism look like. Director Sean Menard and Daryl Fox join me in studio. Sean, after watching all this footage, what about Terry stuck out for you the most?
12: I think it's impossible to put into words and to have that one experience, and I think that's the beautiful thing about the movie. I find from people that sit down and get to watch it is they have their own experience. Did you have, what was the thing that when you first?
0: There's a bunch of things. Yeah. So for me, this movie kind of transported me back to a time when the country was united around one figure, when the country had hope. And I think that the movie coming out now is extraordinarily timely because it reminds us of not only Terry Fox and the marathon of hope and the genius of all of that and the heroism of all of that, but what we can be as a country. And
12: I love that. That was my goal. That was perfectly when I sat down.
0: I
12: knew.
0: That's what I loved. One of the things I loved about this film. Daryl, looking at this footage, which you hadn't seen for a very, very long time, did it take you back to being on the road? Did it remind you of things that maybe you hadn't thought of for a long time?
20: Well, I live Terry's life every day of my life, so I'm always there. So I'm always back in 1980, and I'm always on the side of the road taking in the marathon of hope and watching Terry run a marathon every day on artificial legs. So that is a constant for me. This took it to another level, though. Like, this really did. And I had never seen any of this footage before. None of it before. So to actually see footage of Terry that I hadn't seen in ever, and then also hear audio, hear Terry's voice. You know, we don't have a lot of audio of Terry speaking. And in Run, Terry, Run, there's a couple of pieces where you're hearing him speak very comfortably about his vision and his values and what he and you just referenced it in terms of trying to bring a country together for a common cause. Mm-hmm. That was Terry's focus in that, and just to hear those words, it was unbelievable, and I cherish that opportunity.
0: Well, I loved how plain spoken he is. People don't speak like that in public anymore, especially surrounding events like this. I mean, it really does. It's like it is this incredible time capsule of a much different time, but one I think that we could aspire to again.
12: Yeah, you're right. I was just going to say, I feel like when I would sit down and watch it, he would just speak from the heart. Mm-hmm. He wasn't, you know, thinking of how this is going to be made into content or mm-hmm. anything, right? He's just delivering his thoughts in a very open and honest way. I think it's very inspiring to see that.
0: Sean, tell me a little bit about what stretch of the run, now that you've gone through all this footage and assembled it into the film, what stretch of the run resonates loudest with you after having seen all of this?
12: I have to kind of go back to when he arrives in Toronto. You know, when I had, not only is it my hometown, yeah. but being able to look at past films and seeing them almost use it as a footnote, you know, there would be a quick 30 seconds and then he's giving this big speech at Nathan Phillips Square. And I just, when I was going through all the reels of footage, there was so much camera angles that were there. And as I was watching it, I just kept thinking to myself, I'm just going to let this breathe. Mm-hmm. And I'm going to let this be this incredible moment, this opportunity that Doug and Daryl got to have, where they got to get out of the van and run alongside him in this big city.
0: You're listening to Sam Menard and Daryl Fox on The Richard Krause Show. Their new film, Run, Terry, Run, is in theaters
12: people
0: now.
12: People coming out from offices, lining the streets, applauding. And to me, that's one of my favorite parts of the film, where we just get to lean into the music and just watch him run down University Avenue. To get to watch him run down University Avenue here in Toronto. It's amazing.
0: Daryl, you say you live with this every day of your life. Did And not just the run itself, but how he did it. How he did it is the thing, the intestinal fortitude that it would have taken to make this happen. Has watching this footage offered any answers to you?
20: No, that's funny. Very good question, Richard. It hasn't answered. I thought it might help me answer the question, how? Yeah. How did he do this every day for 143 days mm-hmm. in a row? No, I'm left with more questions based on the doc. And I was there. I witnessed it for 93 of those 143 days. But I don't know how he got up every morning at 4:30 and decided he was going to run another marathon. After that day ended of him running, he still had to go and make two or three presentations. He'd be lucky if he'd be in bed by 8 o'clock, usually closer to 9. And he's up again at 4:30 to do it all over again. How? I was exhausted. I was 17 years old. I was spending all my time just hanging out in a van or maybe getting out and offering Terry a glass of water or an orange. I was tired. And yet I was doing nothing compared to what Terry was doing. It defies logic. And I'll spend the rest of my life trying to answer that question. How? Yeah. I don't know.
0: That answer may never come, though.
20: Right? No, I don't think it's coming.
0: Sean, you've said that you wanted people to meet Terry, not just remember the statue of him. How does this film offer that opportunity?
12: Yeah, I mean, I think, you know, seeing what he was, what he represented, somebody that was an average athlete, a shy student, and then working through that, putting yourself in uncomfortable situations, and then having a lot of those characteristics that so many people can aspire to, being humble, mm-hmm. Hardworking, and recognizing that it is possible for one person to get out there and make a difference and having hope, right? And I think now more than ever, those types of messages are required.
0: I agree. And, you know, Daryl, I think that it was the fact that Terry was such an everyman. He was your little kid brother. He was your nephew. He was whoever you have in your life, who was an average athlete, who was just a young guy trying to, figure his way through the world, that made him such a hero, because it was an extraordinary actions in the light of this tragedy that struck him, and he decided that he was going to move on from that. And I think that's what, really resonates with me anyway.
20: Yeah. I agree with everything you said there. Everything, is exactly what Terry was. He was average in every way. He was, and I think that's why we can relate to this as Canadians. We can relate to that individual that we see in that documentary. And look what he was able to accomplish. And Terry would be the first person to say, and he would say this during the Marathon of Hope, that in an unusual way, I'm going to tell you, I'm glad that I was diagnosed with cancer, because it gave me something that was missing in my life. And before I was diagnosed, I was very selfish. It was only Terry Fox. But now, from going through cancer and seeing the suffering of others, I'm going to add something to my life, and I'm going to give back. I'm going to help others. And I think that's an important part of the Terry Fox story, is we all have the ability to give a little bit more, don't we? Yeah. And maybe we don't, because we find a reason not to. And I hope that's what comes out of this.
0: That was Sean Menard and Daryl Fox on The Richard Krause Show. Their new film, Run Terry Run, is in theaters now. Go see this. It is as up close and personal look at Terry Fox as we're ever likely to get. It's good stuff. I'm Richard Krause. Thanks for listening. We'll talk again soon. Stay weird.
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9: From the National Newsroom of the Canadian Press, I'm Lisa Laporte. Mark Carney thanked U.S. President Donald Trump today for, quote, his leadership towards securing an energy ceasefire between Ukraine and Russia, according to the Prime Minister's office. However, Carney also expressed to Ukraine's leader that Trump's new diesel supply agreement with Russia undermines Canada's efforts to end the war with Europe. Here's ABC national correspondent Stephen Portnoy.
24: Now, Trump saying he's achieved an energy ceasefire in the war, claiming in a post that both parties have agreed. The announcement coming an hour after this interview with Zelensky aired on ABC's This Week.
25: If they want energy ceasefire, we are open for this. Don't attack us. Don't kill our children. We will stop attack your diesel.
24: Zelensky's aides welcomed Trump's announcement, but a source told ABC News word of an agreement came as a surprise in Kyiv.
9: Ukraine has targeted Russian oil refineries in retaliation for Russian strikes against energy infrastructure in Ukraine. Earlier today, Ukraine reported a Russian airstrike had leveled a power plant in Kharkiv. Canadians in the Saudi capital of Riyadh are being urged to avoid the city's airport after Houthi strikes. Canada's ambassador to Saudi Arabia says the embassy in Riyadh remains open for Canadians who are in need of consular assistance. A projectile hit a passenger terminal at the international airport in Riyadh today, one day after 12 people were killed and hundreds of others injured in a strike at the same facility. Respiratory virus specialists say Canadians should get their flu shot as soon as it becomes available in their province this fall. As Canadian Press reporter Jason White explains, most provinces will offer free flu vaccines to the general public by late October.
26: In Ontario, both the flu and COVID-19 shots became available September 28th for people age 65 and older, residents of long-term care or retirement homes, as well as hospital patients and staff.
9: Health officials recommend the flu shot for everyone age 6 months and older, with a higher dose version recommended for people age 65 and up. And a Newfoundland man says his 480-kilogram pumpkin could outgrow Godzilla, a famed giant he also grew. Leslie Lake says Pothole got its name from a wound from an overheating electric blanket, which he had laid over the gourd during a chilly night last month. The heavy equipment operator says it was a battle to keep Pothole alive.
27: Because sometimes the warmer it is, above 15 degrees for this one put on 50 pounds a day once it started growing. And you see behind me, all this plant behind me, that's all one plant just feeding Pothole.
9: In 2022, Godzilla weighed in at 469 kilograms. This is the Canadian Press. In sports, infielder Miguel Rojas is on the National League Championship Series roster for the LA Dodgers, even though he's been dealing with lower back pain. The Dodgers are in Milwaukee for Game 1 tonight. Rojas hit a game-tying homer in the ninth inning of Game 7 of the World Series last fall in Toronto. The Dodgers went on to win in 11 innings. The well-rested Tampa Bay Rays will host the Cleveland Guardians in the opener of the American League Championship Series tomorrow night. Tampa is coming off a three-game sweep of the New York Yankees. The Guardians closed out their five-game series with the Chicago White Sox last night. The Vancouver Canucks and New York Rangers are at play this hour in the NHL. The Rangers haven't had a loss at home yet this season. And in NFL action, Jacksonville beat Philadelphia 19-17 in the league's latest visit to London. From the Canadian Press, I'm Lisa Laporte.
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30: 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There you'll find us, the Whole Home Show with me, Tony Joe. All of our contact information is there. Or, as I always say, just Google us. 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And we enjoy hearing from you, our loyal CFAX listeners, every single week. It's, of course, been my pleasure being your host here every week. This is not my day job, though. I have been helping people with their real estate needs here in Greater Victoria since 1991. 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We've had so many great guests and so much great information. 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I'd like to invite you to a couple events that are coming up this month, the month of October. We have Relocation by the Numbers. Relocation by the Numbers. That will be hosted by myself and also by my friend Jill Phipps from Home Again Transition Seniors Transition Services. We're going to be talking about moving, understanding the real estate market, evaluating your property, timing, preparation, strategic marketing, also the downsizing portion, including organizing the move, and finally costs and budgeting. That's the reason why it's called Relocation by the Numbers. It's a free session that will be happening at the Monterey Recreation Center on Thursday, October the 29th in the afternoon. I know that's a lot of information I just gave you there, but don't worry about it. If you would like to learn more, just go to cfax1070.com and look under the Whole Home Show. The information, including registration and telephone number, is all right there. Very easy to do, or as always, reach out to me. Secondarily, also inviting you to the Victoria Seniors Business Network's next event. It is happening on October the 28th. So that's the day before the relocation one. It is Wednesday, October the 28th from 1:30 to 3:30 at St. Patrick's Church. Hearing Healthcare and Why It Matters. It is happening in the afternoon again. It's going to be a great event with a lot of education and information. You'll get a chance to meet all of the members of the VSBN. The VSBN are a group of local professionals that specialize in taking care of the needs of seniors and their families here in Greater Victoria. Speakers will be John Lewis. He is a VSBN member, also at Ears to You, the mobile hearing clinic. And also we're going to have Dr. Leah Best. She is an audiologist with WS Audiology. We'll be learning lots there. We have a couple of sponsors as well, too. We're going to be hearing from Jordan at Bric-a-Brac Salvage in just a moment here. Also Signia Hearing Aids. How you register, you can leave a phone, a message at our phone number. Just call 1-778-200-3387. That's 1-778-200-3387. Don't worry, by the way, folks. I will be repeating this throughout this episode here, so you'll have a chance to grab a piece of paper and a pen and write that down a little later. You can also register on Eventbrite.
2: have a friend or family member, unless you have an Eventbrite account, look us up on October the 28th for the Hearing Healthcare event, and go ahead and register. Let us know that you'll be coming. It's always a free event. There are refreshments and there's lots of parking. So I've given you lots of information on two events. Again, October the 28th for Hearing Healthcare and Why It Matters, and October the 29th for Relocation by the Numbers. I already know we have some pre-registrations, and we have people that are coming to both, so that is going to be great. Now, I want to give you a quick little tidbit of something that's crossed my desk in the past week, and it has to do with when people hand over keys on a transfer of a property. And I don't know if you've had a move in the near future or not, but of course it's a very ceremonial and very enjoyable time when somebody gets the keys to their new home. But you know, something that we always recommend people do when they're taking possession of their new home is to make sure they line up the locksmith to change all of the locks. It still amazes me how often we bump into properties where the locks haven't been changed even after two or three ownerships. You know, you see some of these keys that look like they've, you know, dated back to the 1970s. They're really well worn. Sometimes they don't even operate in the locks very well anymore. But most definitely something to do. We have locksmiths that we work with on a regular basis. In fact, one that we've had on the program here before. But folks, if you are thinking of, or if you are making a move, and if you're just about to take possession of your home, absolutely make some changes. The other thing too is there's a lot of new technology out there right now as well. Things like keyless, so touchpad entry, or even entering your home through Wi-Fi, through apps on your phone. Some people don't even have keys anymore. It is just an amazing thing. So remember, if you're taking possession of your home, line up a locksmith, because you're going to want to change your locks. Now, back to our event that is coming up in the end of October again. It's VSBN's Hearing Healthcare and Why It Matters. And of course, whenever we have an event like this, it's always good to have a business or sponsor that makes it happen. Of course, you know, when we put on events like this, we have to make sure all of our guests are taken care of. For this event, we are pleased to have with us Bric-A-Brac Salvage. And with us right now is Jordan Vandekamp. Jordan, tell us all about Bric-A-Brac.
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8: 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So for sure, whether it's a overfilled closet or a messy garage, we can help people with that.
2: Fantastic. 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And you got a phone number on here as well too, right, Jordan?
8: Yes, we do. It's 250-361-7474.
2: Great. 250-361-7474.
8: And we're also located at 574 Yates Street. We're open every day downtown, beautiful Victoria, BC.
2: Yeah, right at the foot of Yates Street.
8: Yeah.
2: Yeah, fantastic. Well, again, Jordan, thanks for supporting the event coming up. Again, folks, we'll give you more information as the show goes on today.
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30: Thanks for coming back. You're listening to The Whole Home Show, and I'm Tony Joe. We are having conversations with members of the Victoria Seniors Business Network. I and the rest of the group are inviting you to an upcoming event that is happening. Another one of these biannual events that this group puts on, every April and October. Here we are in October. This is Hearing Healthcare and Why It Matters, happening on Wednesday, October the 28th. That's at St. Patrick's Church, where this group typically holds events. That's in Oak Bay on Haltane Street. From 1:30 to 3:30, I'll give you more information as this episode moves along. So if you don't have a pen and paper handy here right now, I'll be mentioning this before and after our breaks. Our speaker is John Lewis from Ears to You. And this is a free event. As always, there's going to be refreshments there and parking. We are on Eventbrite, if you can find us there. Or you can always just call and leave a message, 1-778-200-3387. That's 1-778-200-3387. Again, it's Hearing Healthcare and Why It Matters. Very important as we move along here. The VSBN, of course, is a group of local professionals who specialize in taking care of the needs of seniors here in Greater Victoria. All of our members, we meet on a regular basis, and we're here to help people in Greater Victoria, either seniors or their loved ones or their family. And we, of course, are the people that put these events on twice a year. And we are speaking with all of our members over the course of the last week and also the next couple of weeks. Our member right now who's with us is Colin Benish. Colin is with Earth's Option Funeral Services. Colin, hey, great to have you back here.
19: Yeah, thanks for having me, Tony. Appreciate it as always.
30: You and I, we seem to do the conference circuit. We're bumping each other out there in the community. You're very active in at the chamber, the various chambers in town, for that matter, right?
19: Yeah, exactly. Yeah, we like to participate as best as we can, and you know, community is what matters most to us. So anything that we can do to be involved, we like to be there.
30: Yeah. Well, let's just have you talk about Earth's Option. Tell our listeners what it is you guys do in the community.
19: Yeah, definitely. So we're a family-run business. My father started us in 2012, and we joined forces with the Family Funeral Home Group in Vancouver in 2024. We're the standard funeral home where we do all the traditional services like burials and cremations and funeral services, whatever they may look like. But we're a little bit different in the way that we focus on mobility. So we'll come right to the family's home to make funeral arrangements so they don't have to leave or be uncomfortable in a facility that they're not familiar with. And we also really focus on eco-conscious initiatives. So we spend a lot of time lobbying the government to bring in different options and availabilities to families to honor their loved one in ways that are meaningful to them.
2: Let's describe that. I mean, there's, of course, we're all familiar with there's cremation and then there's, a typical burial. But that's not the end. There's many other options now, right?
19: That's not the end. You know, it's just the beginning once we have some legislative changes here. So what we're lobbying the government for right now through various groups is for aquamation. The technical term is alkaline hydrolysis and natural organic reduction, which is basically turning the body into soil. So aquamation is the same end result as flame cremation. We're just removing the fossil fuels and fire from that process. And we're using water and electricity to achieve that same result. Where natural organic reduction is turning the body back into soil and returning that soil back to their family to do with it as they please. So they're both very environmentally friendly options and techniques that we can do to help honor loved ones. But again, we just need the BC government to give us the legislative changes so we can actually bring those services to our community.
2: Mm. And as always, this is something that is a topic I'm sure that people either are not comfortable talking about or just haven't had this discussion. You and I have discussed this before about doing some planning. Not a bad idea, right?
19: Yeah, definitely. No, we're always happy to help folks pre-plan. We do things a little bit different through Earth's Options as well. So we have a pre-arrangement director who will come right to the family's home and just have a conversation about, you know, what pre-planning looks like, what options there are out there for families. And, you know, there's no obligation to sign up with us. It could just be a, you know, an information gathering session. And, you know, if people want, you know, a larger group for an information session like that, please reach out to us and we'd be happy to arrange that. But pre-planning is very important to kind of take the little bit of stress off your next of kin in the toughest time of their lives when they've lost their loved one.
2: Well, and this is the point, because when people are kind of, there's enough things going on with the passing of a loved one. And to be thinking about all the little details, because there's a lot of details, right?
19: There's a lot of details. And, you know, I think the biggest one that always catches folks off guard is that they're in this emotional state of grief, which is not like any other emotional state that we go through. You know, when we're happy, we're happy. When we're sad, we're sad. Well, grief is very different in the way that it's now a journey. And it's not just something that'll come and go. It's a journey that you have to learn to live without. And it's very overwhelming for folks. And having that simple conversation of, does my loved one want cremation or burial, removes a whole lot of stress for them, because, you know, all of a sudden it's, I don't know if mom or dad want this. I don't know if it's burial or cremation. Then the finances get involved, where can I afford to bury my loved one, even though I think that I would like that or they would like that. So it really does become a bit of a ball of wax that really takes some untangling. So having that very simple, I like cremation or burial in your will, written out or told to your next of kin, is very important to remove that stress for them.
2: Yeah, because one can't assume that the family would know what their wishes are when they're no longer around. Right.
19: Yeah, exactly. And, you know, a lot of people don't want to have that conversation, but it's a very simple thing that, you know, even if you just write it down in your will, at least it's somewhere and you can make sure that your wishes are honored. But it really just gives clarity to your children and your next of kin. Mm.
2: And you just mentioned cost a moment ago as well, too, because it is it's something that's it's not like people are regularly going out and shopping for funeral services, right?
19: Exactly. And, you know, the costs vary, right? So, you know, with everything in Greater Victoria, real estate is rather expensive, as you know. And it's the same for burial. You know, the grave plots are going up every year because the cost of land is getting more expensive. And cremation costs are going up as natural gas goes up in price. So there's lots of different moving factors. So pre-arranging and actually having your contract pre-purchased does lock in at today's cost a lot of those fees. So that way there's inflationary protections for your next of kin, but also that solid clarity of, this is exactly what my loved one wanted. And it's written out with their handwriting and their signature. So this is what I'm going to honor.
2: Yeah. And everything's done. And for the person in question, they know that, what their desires are going to be, are going to happen because of the fact that it's all been laid out. Right.
19: Exactly. Yeah, exactly. And of course, you know, there's always room for change. It doesn't mean that it's 100% written in stone. Mm-hmm. You know, if the family prearranges for one urn, but they decide something different looks nicer, we can always change it at the time of the passing as well. So there's, you know, there's room for customization and memorialization to the family's needs as they require. So as new technologies, new items come available, you know, we're always able to pivot with that family as well.
2: Now, you talked real estate because, of course, this is the Whole Home Show, and it's, you know, we are real estate related. I think I've mentioned this before, when my dad passed away. My goodness, it's almost 20 years ago now. My dad, we purchased a burial plot for him, also pre-purchased one for my mom. I have two as well. So I've actually had a couple of plots for almost 20 years now. And I don't know. I assume that the real estate has gone up because this is what happens. But I will say it's one nice thing that I don't need to deal with. And I happen to be close to my parents.
19: Yeah. And that's the biggest, you know, security that you definitely locked in by doing that, Tony, is you're guaranteed to be by your folks, right? And that's super important to a lot of families. But also, yeah, the inflationary costs are significant. You probably saved, you know, just spitballing depending on the cemetery, but probably $5,000 to $10,000 you saved by pre-planning and pre-purchasing those plots 20 years ago. Yeah, so it's very wise to do.
2: Great. Colin, as always, if people need to reach you, best way to do that?
19: Yeah, you guys can give us a call at our main line, 778-440-8500, or you're welcome to email us at info@earthsoption.com. That's Earth with an S and Option with no S.
2: Excellent. Thanks, Colin. And folks, I will be telling you more about this event that is coming up on October the 28th, Wednesday from 1:30 to 3:30, Hearing, Healthcare, and Why It Matters. You'll see Colin there along with myself as well, too. I'll give you more details after this break here. Colin, thanks for joining us today.
19: Thanks for having me, Tony.
2: We'll be back in just a moment.
9: Now, this update from the Canadian Press. Mark Carney thanked U.S. President Donald Trump today for, quote, his leadership towards securing an energy ceasefire between Ukraine and Russia, according to the Prime Minister's office. However, also today, Carney expressed to Ukraine's leader that Trump's new diesel supply agreement with Russia undermines Canada's efforts to end the war in Europe. Trump posted on Truth Social today that Ukraine and Russia have agreed to an energy ceasefire, but didn't immediately offer any details. Canada is discouraging travel to the airport in the Saudi capital of Riyadh. Canada's ambassador says Canadians who are in need of consular assistance after strikes at the Riyadh airport can get it at the embassy as it remains open. And at least 139 people are dead after a boat carrying more than 300 migrants capsized off the coast of Djibouti in East Africa. From the Canadian Press, I'm Lisa Laporte.
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30: 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We are inviting you to an upcoming event, actually a couple of events. The first one is a relocation event that I've been telling you about is happening at the Monterey Rec Center on October 29th. I'll give you more details about that later. But most urgently, happening the day before is going to be a gathering with the Victoria Seniors Business Network, who you all know about because we are a group of professionals that helps the needs of seniors and their families here in Greater Victoria. We have a biannual event, and this one is coming up on October the 28th. It is Hearing Healthcare and Why It Matters. Wednesday, October 28th from 1:30 to 3:30 at St. Patrick's Church, which is on Haltane Street. Our speaker is going to be a VSBN member. John Lewis will learn more about hearing healthcare. The phone number, leave a message. And again, I'll recite this later today as well. 1-778-200-3387. That's 1-778-200-3387. Just leave a message. Let us know which event you're going to. Is it going to be the VSBN Hearing Healthcare on the 28th or the relocation event on the 29th? Just let us know and let us know how many are coming. You can find both events on Eventbrite as well, too. So we are, of course, speaking of members of the VSBN this week and in coming weeks. Our guest right now talking about something very important. Hearing healthcare obviously is important, but you know what else is also important? Your finances. So from Raymond James, Hart Wealth Management Group, Pam Katnar. Pam, good seeing you today.
7: Thank you very much, Tony. Great to be here.
30: And again, always great seeing. We have a whole bunch of regulars that come and visit us during our events in April and October. Of course, this one here is coming up. Remind our listeners what it is that you do.
7: Well, I'm a wealth manager, Tony, and so I help people manage their investments and work with them on their retirement plans, their estate plans, intergenerational wealth transfer, if they have insurance needs that are related to investments. And we also have a lot of clients who are cross-border. So they might be dual citizens or they have some investments left over in the U.S. If they want to put those all under one roof, we can help them at Raymond James with that as well. So a wide variety. And one of the questions, and I mean, clients are always concerned in phases of retirement, you know, make sure that they don't run out of money. And one of the questions they always come up with concerns are increasing healthcare costs. So anything that we can do in that area to help reassure people and to make sure that they're getting good care and that they can afford it is an important piece of the retirement conversation.
30: Yeah, well, and this is the thing. I mean, in a little bit of time here on October the 28th, we'll be talking about hearing healthcare. And, you know, I don't know, I guess as we move along, our bodies have different needs and requirements. But it would be, I mean, it's so crucially important to make sure that we are financially capable to take care of things requiring our health, right?
7: Absolutely. And as much as the whole medical field is getting more sophisticated and there's more they can do, it doesn't mean that these devices are getting less expensive. And so like maybe the sophistication is there for sure and maybe what you're getting for your dollar. But in terms of the outlay of the cost, I hear it all the time from my clients in terms of concerns with dental and hearing aids, et cetera. And so the costs can be significant. But it's so important on these things, Tony, because without hearing or, you know, reduced vision or whatever, there's just the increased possibility or probability of social isolation, loneliness increases, you know, misunderstandings occur if people can't hear properly, they feel kind of left out. There's just a lot of ripple effects from hearing loss directly. And so it is an important topic. And, you know, we want to make sure that people are making sure as part of their financial plan that we're budgeting for some of these things as they might come up in life, you know, along the path, like you said.
30: Well, as we know, socialization is so important, and we all know that people retreat from being social if they are having, like you said, vision issues, hearing issues, you know, whatever. And to not to
2: sort of have that go away without having taken care of your finances in order, because there's technology today that helps people in all of these areas, but there's a cost. And if there's a cost, then we got to find ways to make sure that there is enough, that we have enough to be able to invest in these things, right?
7: Absolutely. A funny story here. And it was, there was a gentleman who got new hearing aids, and his hearing had improved, substantially anyways. And so someone was asking about it. So, like, how is it going with those new hearing aids? And he said, well, I haven't told my family that I got them yet. And he said, I've already changed my will 3 times. So he was listening into the family conversation, and they didn't know he could hear it.
2: That's funny. That's funny. Imagine that. Yeah. Well, and this is the thing, like technology changes or helps people so much. That's a great story.
7: That one kind of snuck up on the family, but it was kind of related. We do a lot of estate planning seminars, and that one was one that came up as a result of one of those sessions that we had done, Tony. So we were talking about making wills, and I was like, oh, well, there we go.
2: So something that occurs to me, because you do a lot of work in the seniors segment. You know, we bump into each other out there in the community a lot. It must be harder, because to start chatting with a younger person who's just starting out their career, being able to map out, savings over time and everything. Surely you regularly bump into people who are sort of starting off late, and they, on a fixed income, and they're not generating, income like they did before. That's gotta be difficult.
7: Absolutely. And it is, a lot of people in Victoria are blessed, because when they make a transition to a different

0: portfolios are shored up and, you know, a bit more conservative than maybe we were a year ago, is important, because we just, people need peace of mind around, you know, they don't, the biggest fear is like running out of money. And so, you know, there's a lot of steps we can take. Sometimes it's an annuity situation that we'll do an annuity for people for peace of mind money. There's ways, but the gap, you know, and the taxation isn't getting less and the healthcare costs are going up. So it definitely, I don't think there's ever been a time where planning isn't more important. And if there are, you know, shortfalls identified, the sooner we can address those, the better. You know, rather than, you know, ignoring them or sticking your head in the sand, it's, you know, let's get that on the table and have conversations about it. And what steps can we take to mitigate the amount of, concern there is on those topics, for sure, Tony.
1: Yeah. You know, people got to make sure they have more money than time, right?
0: Yeah, exactly.
1: Yeah. And that's the biggest thing. But again, this is something that, that you can help people out with at, the Heart Wealth Management Group at, Raymond James. Pam, if people need to reach you, remind us, what's the best way?
0: Absolutely. A phone call, a good old fashioned phone call, and it doesn't go to a call tree. Tony, comes to our office and we can book an appointment right from there. 250-405-2455. And just encourage people that anything they can do to keep their health will help their wealth.
1: Keep your health, keep your wealth. I love it. I love it. That's Pam Katnar again with, Raymond James. She's with the Heart Wealth Management Group. And folks, just reminding you, we have, events coming up. So the first one is from the VSBN, the Victoria Seniors Business Network, Hearing Healthcare and Why It Matters, on Wednesday, October the 28th in the afternoon from 1:30 to 3:30 at St. Patrick's Church. You're going to be hearing, you will be hearing, of course, but it is, about, hearing healthcare. There's free parking, refreshments. We always have a draw as well, too. It's a great, way to come out, get some information. Even if it's not for you, if you know somebody who needs this information, by all means, bring them. Secondarily, we have a relocation by the numbers event happening the next day on Thursday, October 29th. At Monterey Center. Again, more information can be found by visiting our page on CFAX 1070, or call the number that I will give you after the break here, or find us on Eventbrite and go ahead and register. Pam, thanks for joining us today.
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7: Thanks for coming back. 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I'm one of the founding members. We are a group of local professionals specialize in helping the needs of seniors and their families here in Greater Victoria. And we put on a couple of events a year. We have one in April and one in October, and here we are in October right now. So we'd like to invite you. Come join us. We've got a great speaker and great content. At the very least, it's a great excuse for you to come down and visit all of the members of the Victoria Seniors Business Network, many of whom you already know or you've met before. But if there's something that we can do for you at this stage in life right now, we'd be happy to help. The event is Hearing Healthcare and Why It Matters. It's happening on Wednesday, October the 28th. From 1:30 to 3:30 at St. Patrick's Church in Oak Bay, 2080 Haltane Street. Our speakers are a VSBN member, John Lewis from Ears to You, and also Dr. Leah Best. She's an audiologist. We'll be talking about, of course, hearing healthcare and why it matters. This is a free event. We always have refreshments. There's lots of parking. It's a great way to network and learn more about the other VSBN members and also mingle amongst yourselves as well, too. It's great because we always see regulars that are coming to all of our events. It's nice to know that we're providing information that is helpful to them. How you can register. By the way, folks, I will remind you about this at the end of the episode as well, too. So if you're scrambling for your pen and paper, don't worry about it. Just make sure you have it in the next 10 minutes. All right. Here we go. Telephone number, and just leave a message. Let us know you're coming and how many guests, and we will get you registered. Here we go. Is the phone number. Starts with a one. So it's 1-778-200-3387. 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Lots of stuff there to know. I get it. 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All the information is there. This event, by the way, is being sponsored by Bric-a-Brac Salvage once again. For any odds and sods around your house that you need removed, they are a great resource for you. You'll meet Jordan at the event as well, too. So we're all going to be there again, October 28th. And I will tell you, give you this detail as we finish up this program here. Our next guest, another longtime VSBN member from Parkwood. That is a lovely retirement community by the Hillside Mall. And I would like to introduce to you Lynn. Lynn, thanks for coming today.
8: Thanks so much, Tony. Very happy to be on the show again.
7: Yeah, so we're very excited about the event that's coming up here. The VSBN has been doing many of these over the years. It's been great, hasn't it?
8: Really great information sessions and resources that we provide to the public. Mm-hmm. So we're hoping to see, like you mentioned, our regulars, but new people coming out for the event as well, because we all need to make sure our hearing is the best it can be so that we're not missing out on all those important moments of life.
7: It's so, so important. And, of course, you know, this is one of these things where, I think people sometimes kind of take for granted, about their hearing, right?
8: Oh, I know. We have a lot of experiences with people who are struggling to hear, and sometimes they have hearing aids and they don't wear them, because they don't like them. And I think maybe they just have to give it more of a chance because it's an adjustment. It's an adjustment period when you first get your hearing aids, and it's something you're not used to. So I think our presenters at the event on October 28 are going to be able to really give people some tips to help them through that adjustment period.
7: Now, you at Parkwood Place, lovely residence at Hillside and Shelbourne, very close to Hillside Mall. You must encounter this. I mean, you must have examples or you can think of people who shall remain unnamed, who perhaps, resist their use of hearing aids. And it makes it difficult for the others around them, right? To communicate and for them to hear and get the full experience, right?
8: Of course. And we come across it with people who visit us for tours as well.
7: Oh.
8: And it's unfortunate for them because they're missing out on a lot of the valuable information because sometimes they're really not capturing at all and capturing the discussions of the residents that they meet who are sharing their experiences with them and, you know, telling them what retirement living is like from a resident's perspective. Mm-hmm. So that's really valuable when people come to have a look at Parkwood Place.
7: And sometimes we can see it too when people are interacting with each other and you get the feeling that they're not catching everything and they're just kind of piecing things together, right?
8: Yeah, it makes things a lot harder and people don't have to suffer that way because there are these wonderful resources available for them.
7: Well, and again, we're going to hear from John Lewis from Ears to You. Folks, you're going to hear from him in a couple of weeks, but he's been on the program before. Of course, the nifty thing there is he shows up in a van. He's got his own mobile clinic. You can either perform testing in the van or bring everything into your house to do that as well, too. You know, for Parkwood Place, I mean, we haven't even gotten to talking about Parkwood yet. This right. is something as well, too. Residents also can get testing done, right?
8: Yeah, we have hearing aid clinics where people can come and get their hearing aids checked, cleaned, adjusted. Mm. And it's such an amazing convenience that Ears to You can actually come to the clients rather than the clients having to go to them.
7: For sure. Now, that's just but like one example of what people can expect at Parkwood Place. Again, we haven't even touched on this today yet. Tell our listeners, just in case anyone is not familiar with Parkwood.
8: Yeah, Parkwood Place is an independent living retirement community, which is really important for people to understand because there's the different levels of care. And independent living retirement community is not care. So we're there to improve people's quality of life, to have a for them to be able to give up cooking and cleaning and doing the things that they enjoy doing. So we have a full recreation calendar all day, every day, 7 days a week, including evenings. There's always things going on here. And we do encourage people to continue on with their social groups and clubs and activities that they're presently doing as well. So they don't have to drop everything they're doing and come into a retirement community. As a matter of fact, they can often bring their friends, their book club, their bridge group in here. And we provide a lovely space for them and refreshments. And whereas they would have been hosting in their home, this is their home. So now they can host all these things that they did, coffee meetings, all those kind of things they can do in their home here at Parkwood Place.
7: In a lovely location, lovely spot.
8: Well, it's so convenient where we're located on Shelburne, right near the corner of Hillside Shopping Center. Mm-hmm. And we back on Lansdowne Middle School, so we're really fortunate. We have this beautiful green space behind us. It's a great neighborhood for walking. And Hillside Shopping Center is an excellent destination to walk to. If you want to have a destination to walk to, there's always some little errand or something we can do there. One of our residents meets her friends for coffee there every day. And it's nice to get out for that walk. Even though they could come here for coffee, we have every day for the residents and their visitors. We have fresh baked goods all day long and all kinds of hot beverages, whatever your favorite hot beverage is, the latte or hot chocolate or herbal teas. We have them all very accessible for our residents and their guests.
7: Fantastic, fantastic. And remind our listeners the location of Parkwood Place.
8: It's 3051 Shelburne Street, right near the corner of Hillside. And as I say, backing on Lansdowne Middle School. So a lot of people do move here for the location because it's so central. It's close to, in many cases, where their family home has been or when where their family lives. So it's convenient for people to visit. We're also on and close to several bus routes. We have a bus stop right out in front of Parkwood Place. We also have a shuttle bus that takes residents to scheduled outings. So it's not for personal appointments, but we have all kinds of fun and interesting outings. They go to the art gallery, Shemanis Theater. We go to the casino on a regular basis, scenic drives, a drive and a picnic where we'll pack them their picnic lunch. Sometimes we go out to different restaurants that just for a change for people. And they love it. It's a wonderful, fun time, and it really adds to what's available
7: for Amazing.
8: Residents here.
7: Amazing. So, folks, listen, if you're interested or if you have a loved one, a parent or a grandparent who might be a great addition to Parkwood Place, think about that. Pop on in. Say hi to Lynn. Lynn, again, people need to reach you guys. Phone number?
8: Phone number is 250-598-1565. That's our main reception. My name's Lynn, L-Y-N-N. You can just ask for me. And we also have trial stays in our guest suite. So that's something that if people don't know if retirement community is for them, mm-hmm. it's a good way for them to find out, get a feel for it, and find out if this is something that they'd like to do.
7: Fantastic. Well, listen, folks, I promised you I was going to give you that phone number and information before we close up here today. You got that pen and paper handy here? Here's that phone number. It's 1-778-200-3387. That's 1-778-200-3387. 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So you can find us there. But in any event, we look forward to seeing you. It's October the 28th at St. Patrick's Church, Hearing, Healthcare, and Why It Matters. Lynn, thanks for joining us today.
8: And thank you, Tony. Have a wonderful day, everyone.
7: Yes, fantastic. And we'll see you all this time next week.
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18: Now this update from the Canadian press. U.S. President Donald Trump announced Friday he made a deal to buy diesel fuel from Russia to help lower the rising fuel costs in the U.S. as the war in Iran continues. Then today on social media, he announced an energy ceasefire between Russia and Ukraine. Prime Minister Mark Carney thanked the president for his leadership towards securing the ceasefire. His office also says he spoke with Ukrainian President Volodymyr Zelensky about the diesel supply deal, and Carney made it clear this agreement runs against the efforts of Canada and its allies to end the war in Europe. French Ambassador Hélène Fourneau-Dauphremont says her country sees Prime Minister Mark Carney's approach to managing trade negotiations with the Trump administration as being exemplary. Health experts say Canadians should get their flu shot as soon as it becomes available in their area. And a Newfoundland man says his 480-kilogram pumpkin could outgrow Godzilla, a famed giant he also grew. From the Canadian Press, I'm Hannah Stolz.
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22: 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And for the whites with turkey, you can span dry Chardonnays and Grüner Veltliner to Viognier and spicy Gewürztraminer. Okay, we got a big